0: We have a Jupiter Hotel, which exists in Portland, but we'd have our own. This one's in Arizona, I believe. Right. No. No, it is not in
1: Arizona.
0: Well,
1: my car payment is going to end soon, so.
0: There you go. We got it. Yeah, I feel like this is just a no-brainer. It's just a no-brainer. All right, well, that's just about it for this week. So much going on these days, but only so much time to share with you in the launch. Of course, if you're a member, you get a little extra show, clocking in at an hour and 23 minutes for our members right now. That's at jupiter.party. And then we had that special SOS promo code that we're only mentioning here at the end of the show, and only to the launch. But it takes a ridiculous amount of money off per month for the lifetime of your membership, the annual plan or the monthly plan for the Jupiter.party. And then you get the bootleg extra long version. And you don't want to miss out on the Pacific Northwest flavor saver.
1: Right. This is pre and post show.
0: Yeah. You get pre and post show. And when you go to Jupiter.party, you become a member, use our promo code SOS, save a ridiculous amount on your Jupiter Party membership. Well, links to what we talked about, that's on our website, weeklylaunch.rocks. Join us next Tuesday. We'd love it if you did that. It makes it a live vibe. Of course, you can get that at jupiterbroadcasting.com/calendar for your local time. Or if you're in a podcasting 2.0 app, it'll just tell you. It'll tell you ahead of time and just tap right in, right? You just tap right in. All right. From the beautiful Pacific Northwest and the mighty American West Coast, thanks for listening, and we'll see you right back here next week.

0: It's a late show this week. I apologize, everybody. We always try to get the show out on time. It basically takes a near-death experience for us to delay the show, and that's what happened this week. I got sick, and I don't really know exactly what happened, but it got bad fast, and it happened while I'm here in El Salvador. And I don't. When did I contact you? Did I contact you guys Sunday morning? Is that when I got a hold of you? Yeah. Oh, man. You know when I'm contacting you and saying I got to delay the show. You guys know it's bad.
1: Oh, yeah. We didn't even question it.
2: Yeah. I mean, that basically doesn't happen, right? Yeah.
0: Yeah. Yeah. I had some sort of, like, I lost my stomach lining, essentially, is what happened. I'll just, to keep it just brief, and was on the bathroom floor and thought I was probably, well, I didn't want to have to go to the emergency room because I don't speak Spanish. And we were in El Zante, which is not anything like a Western town or a Western city. It is more like a third world, right? People are literally living in shacks. And I didn't really want to go to the doctor there. I may have been able to find something, but they probably would have been an hour away. And when you're just in excruciating sickness, you don't want to even ride in an Uber for an hour. And so we had to kind of figure out like what we're going to do. So we knew we had to delay the show and we had to move somewhere where we maybe could go to a store and maybe find medication. And so we hemmed and hawed about it. When we decided to delay the show, what we did is we canceled our stay at Bitcoin Beach a day early, got in the Uber when I was kind of doing my best, and drove an hour into San Salvador, the capital, where just outside of San Salvador, we found an Airbnb that had a great hostess. And she also found medication. I don't know if it's prescription. I don't know what the deal is down here. I wasn't even going to ask at that point. I was in such a bad way. And I took some medication, to, you know, started eating rice, rice water, actually, not even rice, just rice water. Oh. And started nursing myself back. But boys, I knew I was in for it. I knew I was in for it when the plane landed in El Salvador. In Washington, it gets cold. And you guys have all seen this where you get like, you're inside of your windows, they fog up, they get, you know, you get humidity in the car, and then you have to run like your defroster. And, you know, that's all pretty normal to us in the Pacific Northwest. Well, in El Salvador and other places where it's hot and humid, I'm sure, the outside of the window gets all fogged up. Not the inside of the window, the outside of the window. And I knew as soon as we were landing and we came down out of the air and the outside of the plane started just getting wet and foggy, I knew, oh God, because I just came from Seattle and I'm like in a full shirt, long sleeve shirt. I got pants on. I got socks, right? I'm like fully dressed. I've been in a plane all day in air conditioning and I knew it. And then once the plane was on the ground, and I'm sure you guys have probably seen this because you've traveled more than I have, but I've never seen this. They started pumping like humidity or steam into the plane. So the overhead bins, like this waterfall of steam started pouring into the airplane to try to normalize the humidity in the airplane to start matching it outside. Wow. And, you know, you guys know how long it takes to onboard a plane. That is a long process. And they're just dumping it and dumping it. I'm thinking, well, this is getting pretty humid. So, okay, we're going to be adjusted. No, no, no, no. I was walking through the airport and I was starting to get a hint of it. But then when we walked out that front door, after we got through customs, which was a little sketch because there was an issue with Hadia's passport, because Hadia, my wife, and my son Dylan came with me, and we got stuck at customs for a bit, and I'm not like so sure what's happening, and I've lost track of the Bitcoin dad because he got through customs before us, and so we get outside, we find him, and it's like stepping into a shower. It's like if you walked into a shower and water, like it was basically raining, but it was humidity. And everything got wet. My shirt was wet. The bags were wet. Like everything was, and it was hot and it was dark and nobody spoke English and the hotel didn't notify our driver properly. And so he wasn't there and there, I knew it. I knew right then. And this was the moment I thought, boy, this would be an awful place to get sick because I'm extremely uncomfortable when I'm feeling perfectly fine. And then of course I had to go and get sick. It was pretty, I mean, outside of that, it's been a really, really, really great experience. Maybe I'll talk about it more in the future, but I did want to apologize for the late show. But it kind of worked out. I think we'll have a fun one. And we got our buddy Drew here. Hey, Drew.
1: Hey.
0: Hey, welcome back. It's been forever.
1: Yeah, it's been quite a while. It's good to be back.
0: If me getting sick gave us an opportunity to reschedule and get Drew in so we could talk a little Fedora, then I say it's worth it. Well, hello, friends, and welcome back to your weekly Linux talk show. My name is Chris.
2: My name is Wes.
3: My name is Brent.
1: And my name is Drew.
0: Hello, gentlemen. Oh, it is so great to be together with you. Now, life is finally starting to feel a little normal. Coming up on the show today, it is a Fedora release party episode. We all took a look at Fedora 39. We'll talk about what's in there, what's new, what we liked, and we'll tell you what didn't make the cut. Then we'll round it out with some great boosts, some picks, and more. So before I go any further, let's say good morning to our friends over at Tailscale. 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It'll change your networking game. I have been using it on the daily while I have been here, and it has been fantastic. 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I've been using it for every transaction I've been doing down here. It has been really, really great. And I don't have a mumble room to introduce this week since we're not live, but I did want to start with a bit of news that we thought our listeners should probably know about. Before we get into Fedora, we'll kind of keep it brief here. And the first one that I think probably affects us as a team and maybe our listeners is the announcement that our favorite Matrix client, Element, is switching to the AGPL. They're switching from the Apache license to the AGPL v3. And I think maybe at first pass, this seems like good news. Maybe it is good news, but there's also potentially some bad news in here, right, Wes?
2: Oh, yeah. Well, there's also a new contributor license agreement that's going to be in place for new contributions. So I think there's some worries out there that, you know, it's AGPL for the open source world, and then, you know, the Element folks can relicense and take those contributions and do what they want with them.
3: Now, everything I've heard about CLAs, the general advice is don't do it. And so I feel like this might really keep people from contributing to what has otherwise been such a great project.
0: Yeah, that really seems to turn people off. The contributor agreement is a big, big red flag. And I want to stop right here and say, we also have to acknowledge that the Matrix project itself and Element specifically have told us multiple times they're struggling to raise money. They're struggling financially. And their essential response to the community's concern has been, well, we're the same development team. It's always had a pretty permissive license. We just want to relicense certain components so that we can sell them and make a profit.
2: Yeah, they've built out Element Server Suite, a scalable, robust, professionally supported Matrix server distribution. That is sort of the first version of this, I guess. It does include an Element Starter, which is a free self-hosted version that supports organizations of up to 200 people. It does feel like kind of a new era.
0: Yeah, the contributor license agreement might slow down contributions, but my sense is the project is looking at this. They're looking at the possibilities of selling something like this little starter package, and they're thinking, what are the chances that we're gonna turn away thousands of developers? Probably pretty low. People that want to contribute are still going to contribute. We're not seeing a lot of new people coming in anyways, and we've got this problem. We've got to solve this, and people are relying on this software. And I think I would prefer this move over, say, adding advertising to Element, which seems like it could be a thing. Maybe if the advertising market was in a better state right now, maybe that would have been more attractive. But how do you feel about that, Brent? Like, the CLA, obviously none of us are comfortable with this. We know how the community feels about this. But if we're in a situation where it's a matter of survival, would you take this over ads?
3: Yeah, I think I certainly would. And it feels like, you know, it's still a project that we all love and want to have some longevity. But maybe this is the sentiment that happens when the sort of financial setup for a project isn't really figured out at first. You know, they've been operating for years and trying to figure out, you know, what's the right recipe for Element and the Matrix Foundation. And hopefully this is going to work for them, because then I think we would feel much better about it. But it just feels like there have been some significant projects in the last, what, year that have really changed their licensing in a way that us open source folks don't feel that comfortable about. So let's just hope it's not headed in that direction.
2: Yeah, it really does fit in that, right? We've seen things like Terraform recently. In their announcement here, they note that they took some particular inspiration from Grafana. I suppose we don't really know. We'll see how much, you know, what impact does the CLI have. And, you know, we still have an AGPL-licensed Synapse that we get to use and deploy and do whatever we want with. I think maybe the question will be going forward, you know, are there major features that we really thought should have been part of that that, you know, are that we just don't see? What changes about the development of the open source pieces that we know and love? And does anything else get better? Is there more attention put on some of the polish and the element layer with this new sort of scheme? I don't know, but maybe there could be some silver linings.
4: And, you know, I honestly, I kind of feel for them because they started out as this small project that was mostly like self-hosters and smaller groups, right? But then all of a sudden they're governments picking it up. Like, I think it was the government of France shifted to using Matrix and very, very large deployments. And yet they're still not able to pay the bills. So I imagine that they didn't come across this decision lightly. Yeah, it's a battle for survival out there. And sometimes you got to make hard decisions.
0: That's a good point. I bet you they did not come at this lightly. This is probably something they've been debating internally because everybody at this point knows how everyone in the community feels about CLAs. I think I fall down where you do, Drew, and you and Brandon West as well. Really, it's like we have to kind of just see where this goes. We want this to continue. But I think the shift for me that's now taken place is I'm going to be a little more critical in my analysis. I'm going to be a little more skeptical, I guess I should say. Maybe not critical, but I'm going to be a little more skeptical, and I'm going to be watching a little more closely now just because this is really important. And, you know, I just saw that Noah had a chat with I'm blanking on the individual's name from Canonical, but he was over there at the Ubuntu Summit, and he had a chat with a Canonical staffer on his Ask Noah show about their migration over at Canonical to Matrix. I think that's fantastic. But you don't want to see this stuff kind of happen. So we'll definitely keep an eye on that. And then there's one other story that's developed this week that I sort of just caught from the scuttlebutt here at the Adopting Bitcoin conference. And I hadn't really seen anyone talking about this. And it appears that along with the Bitcoin dev mailing list and literally every other mailing list that the Linux Foundation hosts will be coming to an end later this year. And they have to move somewhere else. This isn't really been publicly announced, but the background here is that the Linux Foundation actually started to make moves in 2017. They internally attempted to migrate all of the Linux Foundation hosted mailing lists. And there's some big ones like the Linux kernel and the Bitcoin dev mailing lists are some of the biggest. They attempted to migrate all of them to like Mailman 3. Back in 2017 from Mailman 2. That didn't work. There was reports of scalability issues and there was outages, and they just kind of rolled it back and didn't really have a final solution. And it seems like this is the final solution, is screw it. Hosting email is hard. I know the Linux Foundation, we have all this money that we barely spend on Linux and free software, but we just can't be arsed to spend it on setting up email infrastructure because infrastructure is hard. And so we need to move it off. And I'm bitter about this. I'm very bitter about this because the Linux Foundation has a real, real role here where they can be kind of a neutral provider of these mailing list services for all these different open source and free software projects, some of which are competitors. And they're pulling the plug.
2: Can't some of those cloud members donate some email hosting? You know, come on.
0: You know, I'm like Element. I can understand the decision they just made. Right. They're barely surviving. The Linux Foundation is raking in money. And I don't remember the exact number, but it's right around 3% or something like that is what they spend on Linux from their budget. They publish their budget every year. You can go look at the corporate PDF if you like to do that kind of thing. Apparently I do. And you go look at it and you see exactly how much money they're spending on Linux. And it is the least of their expenses. They spend more on blockchain technology and vaccine research than they do on Linux. And now they're spending even less eventually at the end of the year. And I don't know what's going on at the Linux Foundation, but every single insight that I get behind the scenes into what's going on over there makes me very concerned. So, and they don't seem to be talking about this. I don't know how this is going to affect all of the free software projects that rely on these services. Just, I don't know. I don't know if they're going to give them a migration to some other host or if it's just go figure it out yourself. Sorry, this service that we've been providing all these free software projects, all these developers who are working on important free software that don't have time to run email servers. Sorry, you're going to have to go do that now.
3: It also just seems to me like if the Linux Foundation can't figure out how to self-host email, is it the end of decentralized email? Because, like, come on, they must have someone they can reach out to who are experts, right? Like, the feels hopeless.
2: I think Brent just volunteered.
0: Yeah, yeah, there you go. Could be a good show-in episode.
3: You definitely don't want me doing anything like that.
0: Drew? Yeah, there you go. It's Drew do it.
4: No. No, no, no, no, no.
0: Maybe that's the problem. Everybody just said no. I guess, you know, if they're running Mailman, if they really are still running on Mailman 2, that's old. That's really, really old. But, you know, that doesn't mean you just throw everything out. I don't know. I'm trying to see when Mailman 2 came out, but it was so long ago that it's not even quickly findable. It's been a while. It's been a long time. So I'm sure this has been in the works, but we'll keep our ear to the ground. I don't know. Maybe everybody's just fine hosting their own mail services and nobody cares. But to me, it just feels like one more thing that the Linux Foundation could be doing better that they're not doing now.
2: Okay, what if we host the mailing list on the blockchain?
0: There you go. Yeah, sure. That could get expensive. Well, I'll tell you what's not on the blockchain. That is the Tuxies. And we'd love to get your vote. Nominate your favorite projects for us to review and celebrate this year. You can go to tuxies.party. And we have a pretty quick, it's not perfect, but a pretty quick Nextcloud form you can fill out. And link there at the top. If we missed anything this year, one thing we're doing differently is instead of having you email it in or boost it in or however you might want to tell us via Matrix or whatever, we're just going to create a dedicated Nextcloud form. If we miss something, you can put it in there and then we have it in what's called a database and we can just query it and collate it. It's going to be fantastic. So tuxies.party, go over there. The form's pretty quick. It'll take you like 3 minutes, not even. And then if we miss something, you can let us know in that other form and then we'll do the vote soon. This is we're actually getting it out there kind of on time this year, sort of. We probably should have done a couple weeks sooner, but you have probably another week or two to go out there and get your votes. Tuxies.party. All right, let's talk Fedora 39, guys. It is Fedora 39. It released yesterday. This is the release party.
3: Yes, not only is it Fedora 39 day on the show here, but it's actually kind of a Fedora week. This week is Fedora Appreciation Week 2023. And they say today is a special day, a day where we celebrate 20 years of Fedora. We have come a long way since our humble beginnings on November 6th, 2003. To celebrate 20 years of Fedora, join in on some programming that's happening this week. We have some links to some of that programming. And I found a really nice forum post with some photographs and favorite moments that the Fedora community has been sharing. And if you want to get like the fuzzy feels for a project, just go there. Like there's so many smiles, like people from all over the place at different conferences and meetups and stuff like that. It's just reminding me that, you know, these projects are human based first. I know we get all excited about the features and stuff, but none of that happens without those people really dedicating their time and their energy and their hearts to doing all of this. So kudos to them.
0: 20 years. How does that make you feel, boys? 20 years of Fedora. God. You know, I remember getting upset that they killed Red Hat and they had this new Fedora core thing. And man, I can't believe that was 20 years ago. Things really have gotten so much better. And looking back, it seems like an inevitable choice. Like they had to go this route, especially now with Fedora sort of leading the RHEL development pack at the very beginning edge and CentOS Stream and then RHEL. Like, there's this clear, if you want to contribute to Stream, you should really start in Fedora. Like, there's a whole path. It all kind of makes sense now. It's all very clean. It took us a long time to get here, but looking back at it now, I don't know, Drew, you've been a Red Hat follower for a long time. Can you imagine a world where things had gone differently and we never got Fedora Core?
4: No. I mean, I've been playing with Fedora since Fedora Core, like, 4, which I think was even before Yum was a thing. So, yeah, it's hard for me to imagine. Like, I used Linux before that, but it's hard for me to imagine using Linux other than Fedora just because it's been so long. And, you know, I'll drift off and play around with like Ubuntu or Linux Mint or something here and there, but I've always come back to Fedora. So it doesn't register with me of a world where there's just not this OS.
0: It seems like it was always going to be inevitable. So here we are, and now we got version 39.
2: Yeah, enough of this waxing poetic. We've got features to talk about, folks. We've got GNOME 45, GNOME 45.
0: Thank you.
2: Also LibreOffice 7.6, if you're into that kind of thing, LLVM 17, and our dear Linux kernel 6.5, as well as a new GCC 13.2, Python 3.12, which I'm particularly excited about. I think it makes Fedora a pretty nice little dev machine. And maybe the most important feature, a bash prompt that has a little color by default.
0: You know what? I like it. I'm here for it. I like a little color in my bash prompt. I'll admit it.
2: You know, you need something to keep you entertained while you're installing Fish.
0: That's true. You know, and I like when I do an LS. I like my folders to look different than my files, Wes. I like it to look different. Something kind of neat in here, too, that I think we'll touch on a little bit later, but I just want to tease it now, is we also got a new immutable variant with 39. And it's called Onyx, and it's based on the Budgie desktop. It makes its official debut in Fedora 39. And we'll get into that in a moment. But before we do, I want to talk about a couple of things that didn't make it in Fedora 39. And I think probably the one that most people listening will care about, because this is going to trickle down to you eventually in the RHEL releases too, I would imagine, is they are retiring modularity. Now, this was a pretty big deal when they announced modularity a while ago. And they have announced that the Fedora module build service will

0: in theory, with modularity, you could subscribe to the Fedora 38 repo and get the older version of Python. And this has a different name in RHEL. They have a more branded commercial name for this functionality, but that functionality was born in Fedora. They call it in Fedora modularity, and then it makes it into RHEL. They're phasing that out. I don't really know if that's going to affect a lot of people
1: streams?
0: Listening.
1: Was that the other name?
0: Maybe. Yeah, that might have been it, Wes. Yeah, and maybe it's just not as much of an issue anymore. With containers, you got Podman that's super available. You got Docker images. And then on the desktop side, you got snaps and flat packs. Maybe modularity just wasn't needed as much anymore.
2: Yeah, I think containers is the real story here because, you know, working in enterprise with RHEL, you know, I use the modular repos in RHEL a fair amount, but all of that stuff's also getting phased out and moved into containers, which is really the right direction to go with it. So in one sense, I'm kind of sad that modularity is disappearing, but at the other, there's a UBI for like everything.
0: And if they're stretched thin, right? Like, yeah, focus on the more modern way to distribute software. Honestly, I think trying to solve a lot of this at the package manager has really led us down the route of people sitting on RHEL releases well beyond when they should, because updating your system is scary. Apps have certain requirements. They have certain expectations, maybe even compliance rules. And so people end up running very specific versions of RHEL so they can be compliant, so they can be stable or whatever it is. And it's just such an old, busted way to distribute software. And modularity kind of leans into that method where the UBI images and things like that make it so that way the base OS could be a little more flexible, could be a bit more dynamic, could be more kept up to date, but your applications running in that UBI image, they're going to remain static. They're not going to get affected by a base system update. That's probably a better solution. One other thing, this is the one I was probably the most disappointed to see removed. I'm sure it'll make it for 40, but that new web installer we told you about, that's actually really neat, that gives you some cool options that we haven't seen before, that had to be put on hold. There were some ongoing bugs, and I thought this was actually pretty cool on the Fedora team's part. You know, because there's a lot of ego maybe in something like this. It's a brand new project. It was a big centerpiece, got a lot of attention, and it's something everybody's going to see when they install the distro, and it's a big deal to replace the installer. I could see the new project being very excited, and what that team did, I really respect, is they said, look, we've got bugs and we're not exactly sure how long it's going to take us to resolve these bugs. And what we think we should do is we think we should punt for the 39 release. So that way, the existing Anaconda maintainers could start resolving some bugs that were known in Anaconda for 39 that hadn't been worked on because they were planning for a new installer. And so the new installer team said, we'll hit pause, we'll step back. We'll punt for one release so that way the Anaconda people don't have to sit here and wait around for us for another week or two while we figure out what's going on, and then they have to rush. And specifically, they didn't want that team to have to work nights and weekends to get Anaconda in shape for Fedora 39. And I really respect that decision because that had to be a tough call because there was so much hype around that installer.
1: Yeah, I was a little disappointed, I'll be honest. I think just because we kind of got the taste of exciting new installers, you know, with 23.10 coming out. And Anaconda's feeling old.
0: You Anaconda hater. And remember that new installer has some really cool options for remote installs and standing up pre-configured systems. And also it had just a nice UI for just a real old regular desktop install. I was really skeptical when they said, we're going to do a Fedora installer that's web UI. I was like, oh, this is going to be great, guys. Yeah, make my installer an Electron app. But I was wrong. It was really well done. And the ability to pull up the installation of a machine in a web browser from another computer, like a laptop or something, is really sweet. I really liked that functionality. So I'll be keeping an eye on seeing where that installer goes because I'm very hopeful it lands at 40. And I have to imagine it will unless there's some other showstoppers that come up. Keep an eye on that. Linode.com/unplugged. 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Yeah, that Akamai. 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You can still build, deploy, like we always talk about, like Linode's so famous for. But now they're backed. They've combined.

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1: Now, when we decided to have a look at Fedora 39, I did the usual sleuthing, and I know you gentlemen do that too. I looked at, you know, the change logs and some of the features, and I always do this looking for like the thing that stands out, and it's line by line. So just going line by line. Oh yeah, that's cool. Oh yeah, that's interesting. Oh yeah, there's a new immutable desktop with Budgie on it. Oh yeah, okay. And then there's the terminal. Wait a second. And that's what really hit me was, wait, they just came out with a brand new immutable variant based on Budgie called Onyx, and it's just like a one-liner. So I knew immediately that's the one I had to try this time around. So that's exactly what I did. And I got to say, Chris, you know that Notes PC that you have in the garage? And you threw Enlightenment on it, or, well, you didn't. And we were kind of impressed by, like, these lighter desktops. I got the exact same feeling, but even more so with Budgie. Once, you know, I went through the installer and everything, it's just, like, super smooth, extremely fast, really gorgeous, and just, like, simple, but it has everything that you need.
0: Mm.
1: And this is coming from, you know, someone who absolutely adores Plasma. And I probably have way too many settings set in KDE Plasma. But my experience, at least with Budgie, but also combined with just the immutable experience, the install was super easy. All of the encryption, which, you know, I test every time because, I don't know, 20% of the time it doesn't work, was super, super smooth. And I might disappoint you guys and say that I didn't, in all my testing this week, I didn't find a single bug that at least I could report to you. So,
0: whoa, is that's a first?
1: I don't know.
0: Whoa.
1: I know. So maybe I'm slipping. I don't know.
0: I mean, first you're coming at us saying you're liking a GTK desktop, and then you're coming in with an even harder hit of finding no bugs. You're selling this hard. This sounds like a Notes PC winner. This is really nice.
1: Yeah, and so I dug into a little bit more, and it sounds like each version of Onyx, which it's called, will be updated for about 13 months, which is a nice cycle. Of course, if you remember when we looked at Silverblue in, what was it, like, that was a while ago, gentlemen, Linux Unplugged 4.6.8, the read-only scenario. I would recommend, if you kind of forget the details like I sort of did, Silverblue is super interesting, and we do a deep dive there. So that would be a good refresher if you need it. But, you know, applications are all flat packs. There's RPM OS tree under the hood, and you get a bunch of rollbacks for free just because of the way it's all designed. And so they're... Onyx is joining its immutable siblings, Silverblue, there's Kinoite, there's also Saracea, am I saying that right? That's with the Sway desktop, and of course, CoreOS. So I feel like there's a whole, like, family now. And the main kind of feeling that I got, which I think we got with Ubuntu's Core desktop when we looked at it a couple of weeks ago, was just like, Immutable is here to stay. You know, we've got NixOS, Geeks, we've got Silver Blues and the OpenSUSE microOS's and vanilla, and they're just like endless. They're endless, I tell you. So I might be leaning into this immutable thing. You guys might see me on an immutable desktop here in some short time.
2: Oh, I get it. Brent didn't break it because Brent couldn't break it.
1: That's Brent proof, isn't it?
0: Hey, yeah. Hey, that's a good endorsement right there. So I'll tell you about my experience in a bit. I did not play with the Budgie desktop, though I'm kind of regretting that. Drew, did you get a chance to kick the tires?
3: I did, but not with Budgie. I went for stock, Gnome. I almost slipped up there. I wanted to just kind of see how it is stock. You know, coming from my Choose Linux roots, I always like to look at the defaults and see what most people are going to see when they boot it up for the first time. And I was very impressed, like I have been for the past, I don't know, 10 releases almost. And that's what really strikes me about Fedora these days, is that there's always this feeling of continuance. The release that comes out today doesn't feel like a huge departure when you're going with the stock settings from the release that you were running yesterday. Sure, things are a little fancier. Maybe it's a little faster in some areas. Some bugs are squashed, but it doesn't feel like a whole new experience like it used to. And that definitely has come across again with 39. It's not, from an end user perspective, it's not a huge, huge upgrade. It's the next step. And there are some really great things in here. Like Gnome 45 is a fantastic upgrade from Gnome 44. It's not changing everything up on you, but there are some really nice quality of life improvements. I really enjoy the new icons. I enjoy the new activities button. I enjoy the way that you switch virtual desktops has seen just a little minor upgrade. It just feels nicer, feels more modern, and is really a pleasure to work with. Beyond that, there is one really cool feature that I did want to discuss, and that is they have made a change to vm.max_map_count in syscontrol. That may sound like it's something really crazy, but no, it really is just to increase compatibility with Wine and Proton so that more games work. Just one simple little change.
0: Oh, fantastic.
3: Yeah, that's it. And all of a sudden, you get better compatibility.
0: You love to see that kind of stuff. I want to echo your comments, too, on Gnome 45. The activities overview button is so slick. It's now a dynamic workspace indicator. And when I first loaded Fedora 39, because this is my first time to use Gnome 45, I thought, oh, that's a new icon for like the activities overview. And it wasn't until I switched my first virtual desktop and I saw the slick little pill-like animation as it moves either right or left, depending on which desktop you're choosing. And I realized, oh, that's an activities button that's also a desktop indicator. They've combined it into one, and they just got rid of an extension that I always install. I always install a workspace indicator extension, so that way when I come back to a computer after a little bit and I turn on the screen, I know what workspace I'm on. I know it's a weird thing, but I just like a number that says, hey man, you're on workspace 3. Thanks, computer. Thanks for giving me information that makes me work better. And they've just built it in, and they built it in better than any extension implementation I've ever seen. It has a slick little movement that isn't distracting, but is very intuitive. And it's these, I know this is a small thing to point out, but to Drew's point, each individual release isn't revolutionary. You know, you're not moving the gas pedal between 38 and 39. But if you're on Fedora 35, if you're on Fedora 36, 37, 39, you get a bunch of new stuff. And it's not going to be jarring, but it's a big change in a positive way. And I think these incremental improvements that we get on the six-month cycle are really fantastic for easing into these new issues. Now, one area that we didn't get into with extensions is there is an API change there. But I'll touch on some of that in a little bit, because I'm kind of wondering what Wes got to poke around with the old 39.
2: You know, if I'm honest, I'm kind of struggling with where to put 39, especially in the shadow of the recent Ubuntu interim release 2310, which I think we were all kind of surprised just by how much we enjoyed it. And I really like Fedora 39, but I guess as y'all are alluding to, there's not really, I mean, discounting GNOME, there's not a lot of other show-stealing things. It's just a lot of nice little improvements in a ton of areas. So you kind of have to either just appreciate that or look around for the trends and things that just keep getting better. So some things that kind of stood out to me, I noticed that one of the changes was making Toolbox a release blocking deliverable in 39, and I presume in the future, which means like Toolbox has got to be ready and working. And I think that's nice because Toolbox has been one of the nicest little sort of easy dev UX features of Fedora for a while now.
0: Agreed. That's really good to see. They're taking it very seriously now is what that says to me.
3: Yeah, and that's something that Brent is going to become intimately familiar with if he's really starting to get into the immutable thing too.
0: Yeah, it is great for immutable systems.
1: Oh gosh, thank you for the foreshadowing.
2: There's also some more enterprise-y friendly changes here, like improved passkey support. So if you have centrally managed users on Fedora, which is well supported, maybe you've got Active Directory, Free IPA, LDAP. Now there's better support via libfido2 for FIDO2 compatible devices, which, okay, maybe we don't use here at the JB Studio, but if you're using Linux systems out in there in the enterprise, it might be nice.
0: Yeah, for sure.
2: And something sponsored by a former guest of the show, Major Hayden, is Fedora Images on Azure.
0: Fedora on Azure. Fedora Cloud. Fedora Cloud variant on Azure. I guess, great. Great. That's going to open up Fedora to a bunch of users, right?
2: Yeah, I mean, it's just one of those small little things. Like, yeah, you could already get it. You could find ways to do it. But it just makes Fedora, which is can be pretty nice if you, if it makes sense for your workloads in the cloud, all the more easy to install. And then I think outside of that, you kind of got to look at, all the updated software, which is always a nice part of using Fedora, especially if maybe you use it in a container environment. You know, there is Python 3.12, which is a great release of Python. And there's the Linux 6.5 kernel, which I know we've all been hyped up on the latest kernels, especially as we get overly excited about bcachefs. But Linux 6.5 came out just last August, which isn't that long ago, and it was a good kernel all by itself. It includes stuff like MIDI 2.0 support, as well as initial USB 4 v2 support. Lots of improvements to file systems like ButterFS. And it's got this funny new mount API that lets you mount a file system under another file system. Yeah, not on top of, but under.
0: All right. I'll play around with that. That seems kind of neat. Yeah, I think you're totally right. 6.5 is a great kernel. I'll care when we do get bcachefs, then I'm going to be like, all right, got to have that latest kernel. That's, yeah. MIDI 2.0 support. I don't know how that's going to change our life, but there may be some sort of use case for that for us. That may be a little feature we end up using one day.
3: I think it's more gazing at the future. There's really not a whole lot going on in MIDI 2 yet. It's a protocol. And it's an extension of what's capable in MIDI 1, but I haven't seen a whole lot that actually takes advantage of it yet.
0: Interesting that that got priority, right? That got time then.
3: Well, you think about it, they're also getting USB 4 ready to go. And how many USB 4 devices do you own? Because I own zero.
0: That's true. If you think about the life cycle of a Linux kernel and you think about devices and whatnot, the earlier you get it into a kernel, then when RHEL ships with, Linux 6.7 or whatever, I don't know, I'm just making it up, then it would just be in there by default. So it's like, the sooner you can land it with that, sometimes it's a year or two before those kernels start hitting end users on some distros.
2: That way all those suckers running Fedora, they get the bugs out for you. More seriously, though, I did agree, GNOME 45, it's lovely. I'm kind of curious, though, Chris, how you thought the GNOME 45 implementation on Fedora compared to the version on Ubuntu?
0: Oh, that's a good question. That's a good question because today at the conference here in San Salvador, I had a presenter who was on 2310. And so when he was done, it was so embarrassing, guys. So just a quick aside, I'm up there on the stage trying to think of something to say about this guy. And I look over and I see Ubuntu. Actually, it comes up on the television because there's for the presenters, there's like a preview television screen that shows you the slides. And I see him, I see his HDMI come online and I see the 2310 desktop. And I have to make comment about it up there on stage, right? I'm like, and here we go. This guy's here. He's here to talk about sovereign data, and he's using a sovereign OS. This guy knows what's going on. He's got an Ubuntu desktop, and I'm giving him praise up on stage, right? And this is great. Connects right up. HDMI works first try. LibreOffice fires right up. Slides are working great. He has a remote clicker that they gave him. It wasn't one he brought. He plugs it in, clicks, first try. Flawless. About 10 minutes into his presentation, and it was a 30-minute presentation, his battery died. And then everybody had to make the joke, oh, if it was a Mac, the battery would have lasted. Too bad it's Linux. If I just hadn't said anything, nobody would know. But dumb Chris had to run his mouth. So after the presentation, I pulled the guy aside. I'm like, I'm really sorry. I pointed out the fact that it's Ubuntu and then your battery died. That's really embarrassing. I'm sorry. And he's like, oh, no, it's fine. He says, I just switched from Fedora.
2: Oh.
0: I'm like, oh, okay. So we started talking, what do you think about Fedora versus Ubuntu? And the impression I got from him is that stock GNOME is a little too stock. And he was sort of culture shocked because he hadn't been a Fedora user previously. He tried Fedora and found it to be kind of not functional for him. And so he switched back to Ubuntu because they kind of pre-configure it with extensions. And I had the conversation with him. I was like, yeah, you know, you can go get extensions to do most of that stuff that Ubuntu is doing. Not all of them right now with 45, but give it a couple of weeks. And he just wasn't having it. To him, it's not a full, complete desktop on Fedora versus, say, Ubuntu 2310. I don't have that opinion, but I can totally understand where he's coming from. To me, it's like Fedora's version of GNOME is one of the best stock implementations you can get. If you want a modified version of GNOME, you can basically get that almost everywhere. It's kind of refreshing to be able to go somewhere where you get essentially the upstream project's result. And then if you want to extend it with extensions, that's your choice, and you can do that. And, you know, that'll work for a release probably. And you can modify that workflow. And the conversation I ended up having with this gentleman is I encouraged him next time he tries Fedora, and you guys know I've said this before, I'm going to say it one more time, do a 30-day challenge. Personally, you don't have to talk about it. You don't have to go on social media and say you're doing a 30-day challenge. Just for 30 days, adopt one new GNOME workflow that day. And what I did when I did it this way is the stuff I really hated, I put off towards the end. And I told myself, if I got through these 30 days and I still wasn't happy, then I had every excuse in the world to give up and switch back to something else that has a traditional workflow. But at the end of that 30 days, it worked, and I like it, and it stuck. And so I told him, like, next time you try it, just each day pick one thing about the workflow that doesn't make sense, take a few minutes to read how to do it right, and then practice doing that right for that day. And I know it's a big ask, but once you do it, you've kind of trained yourself to use bone stock GNOME. And that's a much better winning solution long term. It's a great desktop. It gets out of your way. 45 is in great shape. Performance is looking really good. 46 is looking even better. It's not your grandpa's GNOME anymore. It's not GNOME 3.0 anymore. This is getting to something it's of course it's 3.0, but you know what I mean. It's not like when they released GNOME 3.0. It's really gotten to a place now. But I do empathize with folks that look at it and think, gosh, I really can't do it. I can't do much with this at stock. That's how he felt.
3: Can I tell you a secret?
0: Hmm.
3: I haven't used extensions in years.
0: Whoa.
3: Not a single one.
0: What do you just like not have like app indicators up in your toolbar and you just lived with not knowing what workspace you're on and all that kind of crazy stuff?
3: For workspaces, I could just hit the super button and then it shows me them.
0: I know, but then you gotta like disrupt your thing. You gotta zoom out all your windows. It's like, it's nice just to be able to like, it's like, it's also, if I could, I don't do this with extensions, but if they had a reliable extensions API, I would have like a performance monitor up there. I like to know what my CPU is doing. I like to know what my temperatures are. I want to know what my ping time is.
3: See, to me, that's all distraction. Yeah. I prefer, you know, a little bit of minimalism in my desktop so that the OS, the UI, is out of my way. And I just work on the thing that I'm working on instead of on my OS.
0: Yeah, that's what I've really liked about Gnome in general is on the laptop, it really just gets out of my way. I still am preferring Plasma on desktops with multiple screens, but you're right. I really do think I've probably cut my extension use in half. And then when I went to 39, I didn't want to mess around with broken extensions. And I just used Fedora 39 without extensions. And, you know, I did install GNOME Tweak, but outside of that, it was fine.
3: That is the other real benefit to rolling with just no extensions is it's so, so, so stable and fast.
2: Brent, how many Budgie extensions did you have to install again?
1: You know, I actually didn't feel like I was missing anything, which is refreshing, shall I say? Every single time I try GNOME, I get that same feeling Chris gets, which is there's just something missing and you gotta add things. But that's also a way of customizing and personalizing it. So it's really depends. It's a personal choice. I won't tell you what you're supposed to do.
0: We just need that stable extension API. That's what we need. Right. A lot of these issues go away, although you're still loading more things. It's still running more stuff in the background. So you could make the performance argument, but you're gaining performance with 45, guys. If you install GNOME 45, in most cases, your computer's going to feel faster. Hardware accelerated video decoding is now automatically preferred when possible. Sometimes that had to be passed as an argument. Now hardware accelerated video playback chosen by default. The Files app has gotten multiple improvements. You're going to notice it the most when you open up a directory with a lot of thumbnails. It now has multi-threaded thumbnail rendering, amongst other things. Stutter and latency in the cursor has been significantly reduced over multiple releases, and a lot of that work now comes together in 45. And then if you're a user of search on the desktop, that performance has been, quote, greatly enhanced with several apps, including Files, software, and characters. And then, of course, there's new apps and goodies in here. One of the new goodies is a new camera activity indicator that appears up on your screen via Pipewire. That lets you know if your mic or you're doing a screen recording. Like, there's indicators now that let you know when those things are active. You got an open mic, you got a camera running, there's indicators now. The quick settings menu, which has been getting work on the last couple of releases, features a new keyboard backlight setting for supported laptops and hardware that have keyboard backlights. That quick settings is getting more useful. And then, kind of a smaller thing, but it's great to see, they have a new image viewer app in this release, and it's written in Rust. And looking ahead, boys, we now have official word that Plasma 6.0 has been approved for Fedora 40. I mean, I know we're not even done talking about 39 yet, but right? That's exciting. It's great to see. And you know what else that means? They're going to drop the X11 session. So for both GNOME and Plasma, they're dropping X11.
1: That's actually kind of a big deal.
0: Yeah. That feels like a big one, huh? For the both major desktops.
1: I thought it would take like a decade or something for us to get there. So this feels good. I'm liking
0: it. Well, it has.
1: Let's go.
3: Yeah, it kind of has.
1: Well,
3: maybe a little more.
0: Yeah. I know. I mean, it sort of feels like it's accelerated, I don't know, the last 5 years or so, the last 3 years in particular. And then the last 2 years, it's just been like I've been on Wayland. But I don't know. I'm still a little apprehensive. I have to imagine within probably 30 minutes of Fedora 40 coming out, there's going to be some way to get X going. I think where the problem comes in, Wes, I'm curious to know your thoughts on this. It's like you could get X11 running, but it doesn't necessarily mean the projects are building support for that stuff anymore. Like they're kind of moving forward and they're not really building for X.
2: Yeah, I suppose it's going to be a question of, how many legs got tweaked where and how much stuff you kind of got to rebuild or rehack or reconfigure and restart to get it all back. But, you know, we'll always have Debian.
3: Well, and something close to my heart that recently got a Linux beta, they call it a beta, it really feels more like an alpha, but Studio One on Linux is Wayland only. That's proprietary corporate software.
0: Interesting. That might be the first proprietary commercial app I know of that's Wayland only. I'm not looking, but That's noteworthy, Drew. That's a big deal. I mean, imagine the conversations their support department's going to have with customers that tried to get that working.
3: It's a huge deal. It's a yeah. huge indicator that people are really starting to take Wayland a lot more seriously, in my opinion.
0: Collide.com/unplugged. Now, this is perfect for those of you that are in security, you do IT, anybody working with Okta. I've got something neat for you. We all know that for years now, the problem has really been things that happen on the end user's system or with their credentials. And that leads to headaches for end users. Could be they've messed their system up, could be a security issue, could be they clicked a phishing link in an email, or maybe just a service they use got compromised. I mean, the list goes on and on. And of course, IT has to ensure that secure devices and only secure devices are connecting to the network. And they have to get these problems solved for the end users so they can get their work done. This is life-draining stuff. You'll never have enough mana to deal with these problems because they never end. That's where Collide comes in. It's a solution to this challenge. It's for security and IT folks that work with Okta. Collide ensures that only secure devices can access your network and your cloud apps. So say goodbye to compromised credentials or dealing with out-of-date systems. And yes, Collide manages Windows, Linux, and macOS from a single pane of glass. 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
1: Now, we got some great feedback in Matrix this week. Hybrid Sarcasm sent us a little note. Chris, we've been getting a lot of feedback on Proxmox. Hybrid Sarcasm writes, "Hey, I just finished episode 534. Guys, one can administer Proxmox using the CLI without missing anything. There's no functional reason for the GUI. And for modifying various files, it's just a characteristic, and it being based on pure Debian. Whatever isn't desirable about Proxmox to our hosts isn't because it's Proxmox. It's because it's not Nix."
0: You know, I actually think that impression is because I just did such a crap job at explaining it, because it's like a philosophy. It's not a technical issue. It's not because it has a GUI. That's why I wanted to try it out, is because it had a GUI. I didn't not use it because it has a GUI. I don't know how to properly explain this. If anybody understands what I'm saying, maybe you could write in a better explanation than I'm managing to get across. But it's the same reason we switched off of TrueNAS. TrueNAS is a great product, works for a lot of you out there, ran it for years. And then one day I had problems, and I really, at that moment, more than anything in the world, just wished it was a free BSD or a Linux system. So I didn't have to solve what was wrong with the TrueNAS management, whatever, layer. And I could just solve the underlying problem. And ultimately, that's when we moved our server to an Archbox. We moved from TrueNAS, I think, or it was, I can't remember exactly which, I don't remember if it was TrueNAS, but we moved from that NAS software to CentOS briefly and then to Arch ultimately, because we wanted to simplify the system down. So that way we were just working with the primitives, because again, we're not going to run four or five of these in a cluster. We're not going to migrate VMs between systems. We're not going to run a Proxmox backup server. I'm not going to go learn and take schooling to be a better Proxmox administrator. What I would prefer to do for things that I'm putting in production that are important for the business, I would prefer to take the existing skill set that I am developing with Nix, but if it was Ansible or whatever it would be, if I'm already investing in that skill set, why not just continue to build on that and continue to invest in there and just become more competent in that space instead of trying to learn multiple things at once. And then when you're thinking about something that's in production, something that has to be troubleshot, that has to, you know, be fixed in anger, I want to be able to work on the base system. And I know I'm not explaining it right, but I hope that makes sense. It's not because it has a UI, and it's none of that. It's just simply too much. It's more than I need. I need a manual pickup truck that maybe has a dash radio, and that's it, right? And I don't need anything more than that. And what I got was like an F-350 with the Lariat package, seat heaters, touch screen, self-driving Blue Cruise, and all this stuff. And it's great. And man, if I was going down a long road trip and I was pulling a bunch of horses or something and I wanted, yeah, that'd be fantastic. That's not what I'm doing. I'm not doing that. I just need the little cheap pickup.
2: Speaking of, aren't we due for an Arch update?
0: Oh, you know,
1: danger zone.
0: We do have that old box kicking around. We could do that next episode if you're crazy. It would be the longest it's ever been since we've done an update. I mean, I think we should do it.
1: Sounds perfect for an episode.
4: And now it is time for Le Boost.
0: We got some great boosts this week, and Mouse Down Mike came in with 54,321 sats, making him our big balla. Hey, rich lobster! And boy, this is a great boost. He writes, there's a total solar eclipse the week before Texas Linux Fest on April 8th, 2024. Texas is prime viewing location, so plan to get there ahead of schedule. This is the last total solar eclipse visible from North America for a while. Yeah, I think it's like 2044 or something. What a great idea. Now, boys, I know it's easy to say, hey, we'll just get down there a week early. That'll be fine. But I really think we should get down there a week early.
2: We better start booking our trips.
0: I think so. You know, when I saw the last eclipse, the last full solar eclipse, I promised myself I wouldn't miss the next one because I enjoyed that first one so much. Mm-hmm. And then, you know, might be the last one of my lifetime, depending on how I do. I think I got to do it. I think I got to try to make it down there to Austin and see that solar eclipse before Texas Linux Fest.
1: Are you saying that we should like do a road trip or something and bring Jupes to see the eclipse as well?
2: Can we record a LUP during the eclipse?
0: Oh my God, that'd be so cool. That'd be so cool.
3: You're going to curse the episode.
0: Oh. Yeah. Yeah. Also, it would be a
1: it should be entertaining.
0: It'd be a shame because you know we'd totally miss the eclipse if we're focused on the show.
2: Yeah.
0: We'd totally miss it. I really feel like what this trip taught me when I was sick, when I was really sick, like if I was in the States, I would have gone to the hospital. I really wish I had Jupes. You know, like your bed, the temperature the way you want it matters, but even just like getting access to Tums or hot water. I just wanted to take a hot shower, you know? I was feeling crappy. No hot water. No hot water. No Tums. No grocery store where I was at. So, no. And I thought to myself, this is why I travel with the RV. Because I have my recording set up. I have my work set up. I have my home set up. I got all my stuff. I'd love to take Jupes down there to Austin. That'd be a killer trip.
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0: Hey!
2: Chris was working with Lunduke on the Linux Action Show when I found him, and I fell in love with all of JB and Unfilter. When Unfilter ended, Chris mentioned No Agenda, which I'd never heard of, and I switched to No Agenda for media deconstruction. Then I started following Podcasting 2.0, and, well, here I am boosting JB as my podcasting world goes full circle.
0: That's so great to hear. Thank you, first of all, for taking the time to get the boost set up. I know that initial setup process isn't the most straightforward. We are pioneering a new system here. So I always want to take a moment and thank somebody for doing that. I really like also hearing from a long-timer. It's been a minute since we got a boost from a real long-timer like that. And I agree. Hashtag go podcasting. It has been a really neat experience chatting with people about podcasting 2.0 here. There's really more than I can keep track of now, hosting services to compete with things like Fireside and Libsyn that are full-on podcasting 2.0. I mean, music support, boost, live stream, everything. There's two services launching this week, and both of them look like they're worth signing up for. There was a service that launched a month ago, and then earlier this year, there's multiple services. And there's also the Podcast Mirror service now, and they just announced that you can now pay for the Podcast Mirror with sats, basically putting them in as a split. I mean, it's really coming together, and now people are starting to build businesses around this. So people that aren't really looking into podcasting 2.0, pretty soon you're not going to have a choice because it's coming to you. The industry needs these solutions like chapters and transcripts and all of this stuff like alternative enclosures and live streams. They need that in a standardized way, boys, and it's happening. And I am so stoked. I can't talk about it yet, but the stuff I've seen being worked on is, I can't believe we're there already. I cannot believe we're there already. I'm kind of excited about it.
1: Chris, I think this next boost might be targeted at me, but you'll tell me, right? MCZP boosted in with 50,000 sats from Casomatic, simply saying, have you moved those sats yet?
0: Uh-oh. Now, Brent.
2: Oh.
0: I mean, are you getting in the hole here? Like, I think you owe me some sats, too. Like, what's going on over there?
1: Oh, I do. Actually, yeah, I do. Ooh, sorry, guys. Chris, you bought me some RAM for my new framework, and you were kind enough to, you know, I'm from out of country. I don't know what I'm doing when I'm in the U.S., and you so kindly paid for it with that fancy expedited Amazoning to the studio, and I promised to pay you back in Satoshis, and I have failed you. So I will add it to the to-do list. It won't be the top item.
0: No, it's fine. I'm happy to give it to you. You know, it's funny. I bought lunch today, and it wasn't quite a row of McDucks. It was 22,228 sats or something. But I looked. I was like, wow. I just paid a row of McDucks for lunch.
1: Maybe they were a listener.
0: Yeah. No, they didn't think it was that interesting.
1: Actually, unfortunately, Chris, I think this might be a historical oopsie that we've forgotten to do. Do you remember we used to have that node set up where I was collecting, you know, in the early days?
0: Well,
1: let's
0: be honest. We weren't gonna move that node this week while travel's happening. But we should get to that next week.
1: Yeah, that's what I said 2 weeks ago when I was traveling. I've had a calendar item since Linux Fest, because I, you know, SUCD kindly in person told me, hey, you're tying up my sats here with your old node.
0: Come on, man.
1: So I every like third day I get a notification saying that I need to do that. And I've been diligent on not dismissing it. I've been moving it. So we will get there. And I apologize.
3: Well, Chris, it turns out that Anonymous bought your lunch because they sent over 22,222 sats, and then an additional 30,723 sats in two boosts. Hi there, thanks for the great shows. Here is my Nix config.
0: Oh.
3: Also, they asked you to check out Nix GitHub Actions and a Rust Nix Flake CI example. And they also say, cheers, thanks for all you do, and for the introductions to Nix and Rust. Also, the previous boost was my first boost ever.
0: Hey!
3: After using getalbi.com to set it all up. If you add 7 to the end of the boost amount, you get my zip code. To the map!
0: Oh, boy. Thank you for setting up and taking the time to send a boost in. That's it. Two first boosters? That's great. All right, Wes. Looks like you got the map with you, but can you find the location?
2: I believe this is a postal code in Phoenix, Arizona.
0: Hey, I bet it's warm down there, at least sometimes. You know, Phoenix, Arizona actually gets more rain than Seattle. So, bust your misconceptions right there, everybody. I know.
1: I think you're looking at the wrong map here.
0: Yeah, it's true. Believe it or not, it is true.
2: When you should be looking at these Nix configs, there's some stuff in here about VirtualBox. See a note here about switching back to Hyperland. I don't know. There's probably some gems.
0: Yeah, I'm going to be looking at this once we wrap up here. I should have pulled this up before the show because I love going through Nix configs. I will definitely do it. Also, the GitHub Actions or the GitHub Nix Actions, Wes, does this ring a bell for you?
2: Yeah, Determinant Systems have made a couple different things like the action to install Nix, as well as a handy dandy Nix store cache setup that integrates with the actions cache on the back end. And then this article makes the case about how GitHub Actions can, you know, there's a lot of sort of prepackaged ones, but they can be kind of a bespoke interface where you have one version you run via Actions and then one, you know, one maybe you do via a script or install some other way. And Nix can unify all that. So if you make it really easy to get Nix going in your action or CI step, then all the same stuff you use in your development environment with Nix works right there.
0: I like the I really like the way that he set up his GitHub too. This is slick looking. This is kind of inspiring me to do better. I have to be honest. Oh, that's great. Thank you, Anonymous, for the boost. Really appreciate it. Mr. Libre comes in with 25,000 sats using Fountain. He says, it looks like bcachefs has been merged into Linux 6.7. Here's some value for the years of past and future coverage. And Mr. Libre links us to the mailing list announcement about bcachefs in 6.7, which pretty exciting.
2: Yeah, I mean, I haven't switched over my rootfs yet, but it's coming. It's definitely coming.
0: Yeah, yeah. I think you might want to wait a little bit because Michael Arable over at Pharonix just did some benchmarks on bcachefs. Always fun to see that. And definitely hit some bugs. He hit a couple of bugs that he wasn't expecting. It's early days, right? I mean, it's fine. Nobody's losing data on bcachefs.
2: There are already some performance improvements pending on the mailing list, too, to address some of that. So hopefully some better tests in the future.
0: Oh, that's great to hear.
2: Jono boosts in with 23,456 sats. Many folks store their system configs and .dot files in Git. Instead, I keep mine in SyncThing, using a subfolder for each machine in my network. On each machine, I symlink in the configs. This is really useful if one of my configs breaks. I can go to a machine that works, fix the file there, then it just auto-syncs to the broken machine. Think like the configuration.nix. Also, I use Duplicati over WireGuide to a friend's house for my backups, so if I bork all my configs, I can always roll back to yesterday or even last month.
0: Jono, this is kind of like...
1: That is slick.
0: This is... Yeah, it sounded like a setup I would roll. I mean, first of all, I'm constantly wondering if I should be using SyncThing to manage my config a little bit better and move things around between machines. And you've gone here and done it. You've proven the theory. And I'm the only thing, if you feel like doing a follow-up boost, Jono, I'd like to know is, are you doing like a script or anything on a machine to like set up all the sim links? Or are you sitting down like an animal for like 10 minutes and just doing like banging out like 10, 15 sim links? Like, I'm curious how that works because that's always kind of where I've got hung up. And then using Duplicati, this is something I don't talk a lot about because I know people have problems with Duplicati, but I've been using Duplicati forever, and it's still how I do my backups. I will advise you to look into Duplicati Restore disaster stories before you go embrace it, but I also send Duplicati over the internet using Tailscale in my case and send it, you know, to a different location for backups, and I really like the system. I have SyncThing to move data into my network, like in the RV specifically. I batch stuff and I move it in photos and data and even audio files we're working on and clips and everything. And I batch that up over SyncThing. The RV server turns on, SyncThing wakes up, syncs over, and then Duplicati sort of backs up all of the outputs and or things like Docker configs and settings and stuff like that. And I've liked that setup a lot. And I could see simply expanding that SyncThing side of it to do what you're talking about, Jono. So I would love to know how you do those sim links on the client side, but that's a great boost. I really appreciate that insight.
3: You want to hear something that might be even a little bit better?
0: Yeah.
3: GitFS. It's a fuse file system that mounts Git.
2: Get out!
0: Wes. God. What I like about it is you could just say the name and I know immediately what it is. I knew it was a fuse file system and I knew exactly what it does.
1: Well, this next one's not quite a boost, but I think I'm going to slot it in right here because I think it fits. In our matrix room for Linux Unplugged feedback, we got some feedback from FreeKVH. You'll see why it fits here in a moment. They say, just extended my Podverse membership. Going for year number two now. It really gets better all the time, and it feels good to use. I wish them all the best. The only thing I don't like, and you are asking for feedback, so here it is. The startup time could be quite a bit better. I mean, for me, in 99.9% of cases, I use it on my phone, And it tries to sync right when I start up. And that always takes so long that by the time I bike or walk or drive out of my Wi-Fi range, it's just problematic.
0: Mm.
1: Also, since iOS 17, sometimes the audio is just gone until a restart. Podcasts not in the index are not functioning optimally. Tracking of listen states and current positions and podcasts. So that affects all JB party member feeds, sadly. Also, the subscription ends banner is extremely intrusive.
0: Yeah, it puts a big red banner on the top. Yeah, I've noticed that too.
1: And sometimes it will ask, do you want to resume this podcast you were listening to? Yes, please. Always. Feel free to just do that and not ask me. Sounds like a lot of issues, but again, I gladly pay for services that align with my values as I'm getting older and have some more disposable income and happy to support Podverse.
0: Right. And I agree with him. The trend is in the right direction. And I think history has probably taught a lot of us old-time Linux users that the GPL app or the GPL whatever is the long-term bet. You're pretty much going to get rugged on everything else. They don't mean to. They don't want to. But, you know, these things in the grand scheme of things don't always last. And Podverse is, I think, that. That's the long-term play there. Some of those things like playback stopping in iOS 17 might be more memory related, because that's what iOS does when it runs out of memories. It just stops the audio playback on whatever app is playing in the background. It's really annoying. So those, but some of the other things will just have to get worked out over time. That's great feedback. Thank you.
3: Magnolia Mayhem boosted in with two boosts, 18,023 sats for one and 12,345 sats for the other.
5: So the combination is 1, 2, 3, 4, 5. That's the stupidest combination I ever heard in my life.
3: This just had to be a Spaceballs boost considering the subject matter. Somebody, Chris, brought up whether or not there is anything in space that uses a vanilla Linux kernel. Not sure if it counts, but the ISS has a bunch of Linux workstations that run pretty stock Linux. Tangent, of course, their ThinkPads. I wasn't exactly sure which Linux it was. All the sources I found either said they were just Linux or went off on left field talking about NASA's SUSE-powered supercomputer. So I found an email address and sent a message off asking for details. Not sure if they'll get back to me, but if they do before next week's episode, I'll boost in again with the answer. Either way, I'm pretty sure the ISS has some vanilla kernel workstations, if that even fits the criterion.
0: Man, I think it does, right? They're in space. They're running Linux. Like, it doesn't have to be on Mars. That totally counts. I completely forgot about the ThinkPads in the ISS. That's, man, this is a great boost. Magnolia also took the time to email somebody to try to, like, doing the boots on the ground work for the show right there. Really appreciate that value.
1: We have the best listeners, don't we?
3: I feel like I read, and this was like 10 years ago, but I feel like I read that they were using Debian, like some kind of modified Debian. But again, that was a long time ago, and I have no idea what it's like these days.
2: It's because they need X11 support, I think.
0: Yeah. Savage. Just savage. Hey, shout out to Mayhem, too, who just boosted in before the episode got posted because we're running late. He's like, I'm sure it's going to be great. So here's 5,678 sats. Thanks, guys. Thank you. That those little gestures mean a lot to us.
1: Wait. That means first boost was 1, 2, 3, 4, 5, and the second boost of 5, 6, 7, 8. I mean, Mayhem's yes. got their math yes. figured out.
0: He's got it figured out.
3: Oh, that's perfect.
0: Darvalin comes in with 3,000 sats across two boosts, and they're using Castomatic, one of the best podcasting 2.0 apps for iOS. And they write, 533 was a great episode. It's okay not to like something that others do. And the rationale for just using NixOS when everything else is NixOS is both the same and it's kind of understandable. He also wants to know if the SAT streaming is part of the totals that we give at the end of the episode. And the short answer is not yet. Not yet. So the totals you're hearing at the end of the episode are actually slightly undercounted. And I think it's a bit of a shame. It's just a matter of, you know, us getting the API and the script and all that stuff figured out. Because the reason why I think it's a bit of a shame is I get such an immense amount of joy from opening up the dashboard and just seeing the sats coming in. You know, imagine doing something for nearly 20 years in total silence. you don't really know people are out there. Like, you get the downloads, but it doesn't mean you're listening to it. But when I open up that streaming dashboard, you're listening to it as those sats are coming in. And it's like, you don't know, but I know you're listening and I feel connected to you in a way that I think is extremely important for creative endeavors. And the reason why I talk about this on the air is because I want other creators out there to know that this is available. And it's such a motivational thing to see those streaming sats. So while they're not in the totals yet, we are able to pull them in eventually, and we are keeping them. We are keeping track of all of it. It's just not making it in the automated total amount that we read yet. But soon.
2: Soon indeed. But first, Gene Bean boosts in with 4,444 sats, which, yes, that's a double row of ducks. I'd love to get y'all's take on VOS. I started using it, and I've seen it used in businesses, but surprisingly, I don't think I've heard y'all talk about it before.
1: When I was reading this, Chris, I thought you came up with it because you've got a nickname for Levi, which is Vi Guy, you know? Is this Levi OS?
0: Oh, I miss Levi. He's with Grandpa right now. Couldn't bring him with us. I look forward to picking that dog up. So this is a really cool idea, and I probably should give it some thought. I think, and I'm going off of memory here, but I seem to recall it's like a distribution, or they really consider an OS that's focused on building a router for your home or maybe for a small business. And I could be misrepresenting because it has been a minute since I looked it up, but that's, you know, when I think of like some of the hardware we have around the studio, like little mini PCs that we could turn into a router, this kind of stuff can be appealing for that, you know, or something like OpenSense, but this could be another alternative to that. So it's definitely something. We'll put a link in the show notes because I think it's worth checking out. And it's VYOS.
2: Yeah, I think it's an offshoot of Viata from back in the day, which, yeah, definitely had been deployed pretty widely. It was used as a sort of easy-to-go, virtualized router that you could stick on things. I haven't tried VOS myself, but yeah, maybe we'll stick one in the studio or something. The second row of ducks there goes on like this. You'd also asked how to make a Gen 2 install interesting for the show. This 32-bit challenge might just be the answer. Those machines come from when the performance difference of a custom-compiled OS versus a generic x86 one were actually noticeable. Aside from that, my nostalgia and thankfulness about Gen 2 boils down to how much it helped me understand what's actually done for me in modern distros.
0: Good memory, Gene Bean. Yes, of course, that was one of the great advantages of Gen 2 back in the day. Had totally blanked on that. So, 32-bit challenge. 32-bit challenge sounds like a lot of fun. I've been trying to think about how we could do this. So, obviously, the quick and dirty way would be we could just artificially, using kernel parameters and other things, just limit a box to 32 bits.
1: Oh, that is a shame.
0: Right. It would test how practical it is, I guess, to find and use 32-bit software on Linux today. But you'd be missing out, I feel like, on the critical component of the older hardware components that made it a complete experience, right? So like the slower disk I/O, and not that I, you know, love that stuff, but I feel like if you really want to talk about 32-bit computing, you got to talk about the actual 32-bit systems that are available. So that is a hard problem to solve, because I went and looked and I thought, what am I going to do? Get three 32-bit laptops and then like mail one to Brent, and God knows it'll get there, and like wait for Wes to come pick one. Like that doesn't seem super practical. So I thought, well, what if I found like a really big, powerful for, you know, back in the day, 32-bit server, and then we would just all like, you know, timeshare. Like we would just put maybe Budgie or Cinnamon on there and remote desktop into it, and all three of us try to live on this same old clunky 32-bit box for like a week. And how much fun could that be? I can't find one. I know they used to be out there. I went on eBay, but like try to go to eBay as an exercise and just search for 32-bit Intel server or 32-bits. Like you don't get anything. You get nothing. So if anybody out there has like a resource like Unix Surplus or something that would sell old, fairly cheap hardware to us, I'd spend a couple $100 to pick up some hardware for the show. I guess another option could be, and we've had a few people write in offering to send us hardware. The thing is all three of us need to try it. So I don't know if that's really going to work, but I really want to do this. So keep sending in ideas. And, you know, if I got to go and pick something up or order something on eBay so we can do this, I'm willing to do that. But I just would love some links or ideas from folks out there that could boost in and tell us where to go find this stuff. Because once we get that hardware, I didn't even think about it until Gene boosted in. But like, we really could, once we had 32-bit hardware, we could do the 32-bit challenge. And then later on, if we wanted, we could put optimizations to the test. We could try a Gen

0: many months.
1: Okay.
0: And I didn't realize it until this week.
1: Well, there's one solved.
0: A friend of mine said, hey, Brent, like, I've got this ancient computer that broke a long time ago, but there's this video that I really want to extract off it. Is there anything you can do? And I said, okay, well, like, when do you need this? Not a rush at all. But I found some time on Sunday, actually, because we didn't end up recording. And I thought, geez, now I have an open slot on a Sunday. And I feel like kind of I'm in the Linux mood. What can I do? So I pulled this machine out and I thought, oh, I'm just going to, you know, throw a thumb drive at it and extract whatever I can off of it. It's probably just Windows that's broken. And sure enough, that was true. But my thumb drive didn't work. And it complained that it was the wrong architecture. And I lit up with joy because I then realized I had already solved this problem. It's this tiny little HP mini, like this really, it's pretty much a netbook. And so I've got my hardware. You guys got to catch up.
1: Okay. Yeah, you know, I have some old systems, but the reason why I still have them is because they're badass cool. And they were already 64-bit. They were like, one's like an Optron box. It was like early 64-bit. And I think one was like the first Core Duo, which I think that's 64-bit as well. So I guess I slowly over the years purged all the 32-bit hardware, not intentionally, but it just kind of happened naturally, I guess.
0: Yeah, you know, it's actually been really funny for me this week because earlier in the week, or I should say last week. Okay, so I was traveling with my brother. We were on a plane together, which actually surprisingly doesn't happen very often, but I look over. And I catch Linux Unplugged on his phone screen. And I didn't even realize he listened. And it turns out he's listening to like episode 500. And I was like, oh my, what is happening right now? I guess he is a clone of mine. But since listening, you know, and I guess he listened to a recent episode because the next day he showed up at my place without me even noticing. So I opened my front door and there's a pile of ancient laptops just sitting there on my front porch. And he's like, I don't know, maybe these are 32-bit. Try them.
1: Oh, that's great.
0: And these are like old bricks. I ended up investigating and it was like the oldest one was like a Core 2 Duo. And I was like, nope, try harder. You're going to have to bring me something older. And that's when I discovered this little tiny HP Mini. So it's been an adventure anyways with this old hardware.
1: What a good bro. That's good. Good. You have to pass our thanks on.
0: So to get back on track here, Zack Attack came in with 9,876. These people in their arithmetic here, 9876, from Fountain. Just boosting in on virtualization, VirtualBox, and Vert Manager have always done it for me. Both are solid, especially when you get Vert Manager emulating dual monitors for a Windows virtual machine to do all the work-related items.
1: Oh, I did not even know. I guess I hadn't even realized VirtualBox did that. I'm going to try that when I get back home. I am embarrassingly loving VirtualBox. I've hated on it. You know, it's Oracle. I am just inclined not to want to have anything to do with it. I basically stopped using it once Oracle acquired it. So that tells you how long that's been. I was unnecessarily suffering. I don't think I would, you know, I'm not going to come on here and say I'm not using Proxmox, but I'm using VirtualBox. It's not that. It's VirtualBox is still just, hey, I'm kicking the tires on a distro. I'm not going to put it on physical hardware. Maybe I need a Windows machine for 30 minutes. I don't know. Like, that's what VirtualBox is for me. And it's been so solid. It's stupid. I just should have used it sooner. It's really nice. Now, if I was going to use production, I'm not so sure if I'd use VirtualBox in production. Maybe you do, Zack Attack. You'll have to let us know. But thank you for the boost.
2: Wolfman2G1 boosted in with 5,000 sats from Fountain. How's the ham radio licensing coming along? Haven't heard an update from you guys in a while.
3: Awkward.
1: Yeah.
4: You guys passed, right?
1: Yeah, I'm a ham now. KJR5? No, I'm sorry, I can't even pretend. No, I just, too many things, I suppose, and every time I look at it, I think I really just want to do it all on the computer. I want a digital setup. I know it's silly. I want to do software-defined radio. I think that's my angle yet, but I don't know. Wolfman, you got to come up to the Pacific Northwest and hang out for a week and get us going on it. You know, we need a mentor.
0: Maybe it could be like a winter project.
1: Flackum comes in with 12,345 sats using the index. Says, I love the idea of a proper Nix roast. Here is my configuration and links us, of course, to his GitHub with his Nix config on there. You ready to take a little look there? Oh, man. Again,

0: another GitHub setup that's so much better than mine. He's even got screenshots. God, I'm such a slacker.
1: ZFS on root, dir-end integration for per-project goodness, Hyperland for eye candy, and a custom NeoVim configuration for Rust and Nix development. Yeah, that sounds nice.
0: Well done. Well done. And, yeah, some flakes in there, too.
1: Rustic as Diversa comes in with 10,000 sats. So, boost bounties might be a fun way to do some of these challenges the community members are submitting. Revive the Jupiter extras when a bounty is met for a challenge. Set a level, say 40,000 sats, to get a challenge seriously considered, and 1,000,000 to produce. If it takes off, there could be a bounty board update in the boost section, and you might be able to use a magic wallet switching technology to let people boost the bounty you discuss.
0: Whoa, Rust, that's a fascinating idea. I gotta wrap my head around that for a minute. There's a lot I'm going to think about. That's a thought-provoking set of ideas. I think there should be a way to, like, because we don't want to just take every challenge that comes in. So there should be a way to, like, signal the seriousness of the challenges and engage the audience interest. So I'm going to mull that around a lot. Thank you.
1: Yeah, we can't just change how we pronounce major desktop environments. That's just not going to work.
2: wait a second. Is this like a recursive boost? Because shouldn't Rusta have boosted in 40,000 sats to get the challenge seriously considered to do these challenges in this way that they're suggesting?
0: Yeah. Jeez, Rusta. Come on, man. You're not even following your own rules. No, thank you very much. Marchi came in with 12,345 sats. Guys, you know what? I think that's a Spaceballs boost.
3: So the combination is 1, 2, 3, 4, 5. That's the stupidest combination I ever heard in my life.
0: Oh, yes. I've had lots of luggage, carrying luggage everywhere I go. He says, enjoy El Salvador. I hope the trip is a blast.
4: Too soon.
0: Oh, yeah. There was a bit of a blast, that's for sure. Yeah. Other than that blast, it's been really great. You know, it's I think, a good thing to go somewhere that is so, so different than home, right? Because, like, I've traveled around the U.S., and kind of like every small town kind of has the same set of stores, you know, same everything really. And so you kind of just, you know, that when you go to small town X in some state, you're probably going to find a Walmart. That Walmart's probably going to have Pepto-Bismol. That Walmart's probably going to have bananas, you know, standard stuff. And so you just, if you grow up with that your whole life, you just learn to take it kind of for granted. And when you come somewhere where in order to get access to that kind of stuff, you don't go to a website, you don't go to a storefront, you network. You talk to somebody who knows somebody, and then they call a carrier, and they kind of get, you know, it's a much more traditional way of finding stuff, and it's really made me appreciative of some of the conveniences we have there. And, you know, things like hot water and whatnot. And then I also see things I think are a little better here. Just as a quick observation, just shocked me. The average El Salvadorian family makes about $700 a month, and their expenses are just about $700 a month. So they really have no money. It's really tight for the average citizen here. And in the week that I've been here, I think today we saw our first homeless person. I'm not even 100% sure they were homeless. To me, living in the Pacific Northwest, where every town now, they're everywhere, I don't understand how we can have so much in the States. And yet we have such disastrous homeless situation. And here in El Salvador, they have so much less than we do, and so much less money and so much less resources. And I saw one homeless person this entire week in the capital, in the city, and even outside the city. So there's differences that it makes me think. And I think it's a healthy thing to kind of witness that and take it back with you. And it makes you also appreciate home more, too. Thank you for the boost, Marchie.
4: TRR comes in with a row of ducks. Just to say, quack.
0: Thank you.
1: Well said.
0: Thank you for the support. You know what? Sometimes it doesn't take a lot to send a little support in.
2: 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So we got a public apology from Alex for the inadvertent offensive remark in Self-Hosted recently. Where's your apology for making fun of people who have self-harmed, Chris?
0: Oh, did I make fun of people who self-harm? Well, if I did, I apologize, Iraq. Not my intention. Seems like that upset you, and I'm sorry to hear that. User 408 came in with a generous row, a stashel, really, of sticks, 11,111 sats from Fountain, and just says, take my sats, boys. Take my sats. Thank you for the support, 408. If you want to claim your identity, go into your profile, put your username in there, and boost back in and let us know who you are, but you get our appreciation and our thanks. You can support the show with a name or anonymously. And either way, we're grateful.
1: I think the fact that we're reading this means that we did succeed in taking the sats. So, hey, teamwork. And a final boost today, Dragnet comes in with a row of ducks. Re-Linux Unplugged 528. Oh, God, please never consider Discord. Hashtag Matrix.
0: Yeah, even with the CLA for Element, I don't think we're going to Discord. I think Matrix works really great for us. I think it works great for our community, and I think it represents our values.
2: You know, I got to say, it's really fun to see someone boosting in on quite an old episode, 528. I love seeing that. It's always fun to see, you know, people listening in different ways and whatever suits them. So, great boost.
0: Good catch. I agree. And it also means it'll be a little bit before they hear this message, but we still appreciate it. All right, now it is time
5: for our total boost amount.
0: That's right. We stacked 326,688 sats this week across 19 boosters. Thank you, everybody, who just took a little bit of time to send some value into the show. This is a value for value production. So if something we discuss or a tool we share or an idea we get you thinking about, or you just enjoy some Linux content and want to keep it going, please consider sending a little value. You can do that with a boost, or you can do that with a membership. Both of those are the monetary ways to support the show. You can also send a little bit of time or talent or whatever else you might contribute. Maybe it's a recommendation. The idea is get some value, give some value. And what we love about the boost is a lot of us are busy. And once you get a Podcasting 2.0 app, you just have a button right there in the app. You're listening. You want to shoot us a message. You know, you might forget about it later. You might not have time to sit down in our community and contribute time or talent. You just hit that boost button. You send us a message. Gets into the show, and you're also making sure the show continues. 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Then you can boost from the podcast index or Fountain or even the Podverse player once you have the Albie extension. Thank you, everybody. And also a big shout out to our SAT streamers who stream those SATs as they listen. We do see you, and we do very much appreciate you. All right, now, I thought I'd play to the crowd since it's a Fedora party episode and give a little bit of love to the brand new Podman 1.5. And this is a release worth mentioning. Podman Desktop 1.5. This release has a feature that I think, A, will make things quicker to move around, the command palette. I think we all know what a command palette is, but it's just nice to have some of those things pre-stashed in there. You can fire them off really quickly. And they're introducing a new feature, guided flows for the initial setup of a specific Podman desktop extension. And they'll have a UI with some questions. It's what the name implies. And it gets you up and running really quick. They've also added environment file support. For those of you who have ever had to have a Docker container, for example, where you define some things in a .env file, that's essentially coming out of Podman desktop. And there's also been some enhancements to the settings area so you can essentially work with Docker compatibility in a way that's more straightforward and obvious to Docker users that are coming to Podman desktop. That specific functionality's been there. It's just easier to understand for Docker converts now in Podman desktop 1.5.
2: And if you're stuck on a Mac, I hear Wes has been trying something. Wes, what's got you all tingling this week?
1: Yeah, it's kind of like Podman desktop, but it's another alternative to things like Podman desktop and Docker desktop. It's called Lima, and it's Linux virtual machines with automatic file sharing and port forwarding in the style of WSL2 on Mac and Linux. And what's really neat about Lima is it kind of combines things. So if you have something like Podman desktop or Docker desktop, you know, to make a non-Linux environment more friendly, it's got to spin up a virtual machine that can run real good Linux in there and then kind of connect things up so that, you know, it looks like you got Docker on your Mac, but it's actually running Linux under the hood. Lima does that, but it also gives you a little more control over the underlying VM. So if you're a nerd like me, you can run some workloads on the VM host without having to spin up multiple systems. And that same virtual workstation can also be your container runner for, say, your development environments.
0: Cool. Oh, man, that makes it really cool for, like, getting something built and developed and setting up. That's neat. Solid pick, Wes.
1: Yeah, it also supports different container engines, so you can do Podman, Docker, Kubernetes, container CTL. And if that's not enough, there's an even easier project called Colima, which just aims to take that setup to the next level and make it as seamless as possible. So you got options. I've been impressed with how much lighter weight that feels compared to Docker Desktop. And I need one less thing kicking up the fans on that old MacBook.
0: Nice. Look at Wes Payne handing a glass of water to the folks in the Mac desert. And since Drew's here, you've got a bonus pick for us, too.
4: I do. Do you remember in the early 2000s when you were sitting there jamming along with Winamp and you had Milk Drop running for your cool visualizations? Yeah, it turns out that project turned into an open source cross-platform thing called Project M. It's still around, and it runs on Linux, and it runs on Fedora 39.
0: Ooh.
4: And you just got to make sure you get it from the GitHub because the Flatpak is super old.
0: Oh, this is great. So it bills itself as the most advanced open source music visualizer, which means I want to play with it immediately. This is getting the nostalgia going, Drew. I like this one. Project M.
4: I thought it might.
1: Can we get it integrated into the live stream?
4: Maybe.
0: Yeah.
4: I mean, I figured Fedora's turning 20, bring something else back that's, a little over 20 years old.
0: Yeah. And it's running on 39. So that's great. That's great.
2: You know, Drew, I'm so glad you're here because I learned something this week that just kind of blew my mind as is exactly on this topic. I learned this week that one of the creators of Winamp, much loved piece of software, of course. Chris, you have an audio clip for this one?
0: You know, you're such a gentleman. You know, I've been resisting playing this the entire time, but you just gave me an opening like a gentleman. Thank you.
6: Winamp. It really whips the llama's ass.
0: Yeah. It takes me back.
2: Just in case you didn't remember Winamp, the name, maybe that audio helps you remember and get nostalgic. Well, I learned one of the creators of Winamp, Justin Frankel, also is one of the creators of our beloved Reaper. Did you know that?
0: Yes, I'd forgotten, but I did know that at one point. And that's how you know Reaper's good stuff.
2: News to me.
0: Ah, the old days. Some people listening have no idea what we're talking about. You realize? They didn't need Winamp.
2: I feel like that's pretty much every week, Chris.
0: And then on Linux, we had maybe it's probably still around, but it was XMPP, I believe, which was like a Winamp clone native for Linux.
2: Oh, yeah.
0: And when I switched over to Linux. Yep. Mm-hmm. Had to have that.
2: I tried that for a while. It just wasn't quite the same.
1: Maybe we can get it installed on our 32-bit rig.
2: Oh, now you're talking.
0: Oh, that'd be wonderful. Well, I just want to take a moment and say congratulations to the Fedora team. I don't know, but I'm sure it hasn't been the easiest year with some of the changes at Red Hat and the layoffs and some of the reduction in people's time spending on some of the Fedora-related projects. And yet, despite that, not only did the team release a killer release, but they never used it once as an excuse. They never once really made a fuss about it publicly. They just kept their heads down, and they've produced yet another one of the best cutting-edge distributions out there that really sets the bar. So if you give 39 a spin, please let us know what you think about it, or if you get to try one of the various different editions. We didn't really get a chance to play around with all of them this week. We'd love to hear your take on it. We could kind of fill in some of that coverage. So that's a great opportunity to go to the feedback page or to boost in and let us know what you thought, maybe if you tried the Plasma edition. Also, please go vote in the Tuxies. We really like it to represent as many of you as possible. And that's just at tuxies.party. It'll just take a couple of minutes and you can get that done and call yourself, I don't know, a Tuxies voter. You can, I don't have a sticker for you that says you voted, but like you can picture it. You know, you could picture, I'm giving you a sticker. It's kind of the same thing. And then we'll get that tallied and we'll get those results back to you very soon. Again, it's tuxies.party. And do boost in with your experiences on Fedora 39. But boys, with all of that done, it's time for us to wrap it up. But we'll be back at our regular live time with another show on Sunday.
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0: 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Each episode is listed there along with the RSS feed and that contact page I mentioned about. And last but not least, there's a whole network of shows over at jupiterbroadcasting.com, including a fantastic recent episode of Self-Hosted, so don't miss that. And of course, Coda Radio every single week over there at Jupiter Broadcasting. Thanks so much for joining us on this week's episode of the Unplugged program, and we'll see you right back here next Tuesday, as in Sunday.

0: you get so mad? Oh, guys, the AV crew at the event. I think they're called Blue Extreme. If anybody wants to hire them, I don't know if they do anything outside of El Salvador. I have never worked with a group of more professional event AV people. I mean, so on the ball. First of all, they had like headsets and stuff so they could all like radio each other. And they made sure they had one individual there who spoke really good English. So we could always, like, anything that really needed to get translated, he was always there to help translate it for us. Like, they're two or three speakers ahead, and they're like, they're coming up to me like, hey, you know, speaker Bob hasn't gotten us his slides yet, and we need to get those loaded into the system so we don't have any problems. And they're, like, catching stuff two, three speakers ahead of time and quickly adapting. And then the guys running the mixer, they're looking at, like, who's moving and talking. And, like, so when I walk up on stage with my microphone, they just pop me right up. Like, they just – so I'm muted when I step off stage, and they're right on it. And when the guy goes to play a video on his presentation, if they had the computer muted, they're on it. And they do little sound checks for everybody. It was – I mean, I've never, ever, ever, ever – I'm even talking, like, large, giant, commercial, Red Hat-size events. I've never seen a crew that works with the speakers like this before. It really felt like a speakers conference. Like, if you are, you know, for the speakers, they really were well treated. And I think the AV crew that ran the booth and the camera switching and the live stream and all of that just freaking nailed it. I mean, you guys know I'm not a big, like let's exchange contact information and stay in touch kind of guy when I just meet randos. But, like,
1: yeah.
0: The guy that was working our room, I'm like, let's hook up on Telegram. Like, if you're in the States ever, like, let's work together. You did so well. And so we exchanged information. And then I got talking to him. He's working with a buddy who is in the States. And they're building kind of like this back end that is Nix-based that will run a website to help folks in El Salvador find remote tech work in the States.
1: Oh, neat.
0: So something that some of the younger ones that have the capability of, they'll leave. Like this guy I was speaking to, his name's Renee, and he was working for us. And he, for 6 weeks or so a year, flies to the U.S., goes to like Charlottesville, and works as a line cook. And he works 60-hour weeks. And when he's telling me this, he pulls up his sleeves. And but you know, I've been interfacing with this guy. He's like a great AV guy. He knows Linux. Like, he knows technology. He's following the Bitcoin conversation. He understands a bit of economics. Super hard worker, great work ethic. And then as he's telling me that, yeah, but then for 6 weeks, I fly to the States and I'm a line cook, and he pulls up his sleeves and he's got burns and scars all the way up his arms from the cooking in the States. And he's like, it's just unavoidable. You just get sliced and burned. And then he comes back down here and he works, you know, a job here for the rest of the year. And so what they're, and I guess a lot of people do that. And so what they're trying to do is for some folks, they can, instead of having to fly to the States, they can still get a job there, do some remote work, or vice versa. Somebody can be in El Salvador and or be in the States and get a job in El Salvador. Like, it's a two-way thing. And so I'm going to reach out to the guy that's building the back end on Nix to see if I can get any deets on what they're doing, see if there's something worth talking about them with. Should be kind of interesting.
1: Fun, yeah. Some more Nix configs to look at. Come on.
0: Just weird stuff. Yeah, right. I know. Like, yeah, I thought about this. I thought about it too. I was like, you know, maybe before the interview, I should look at his Nix config and see what he's doing. This is the second guy I talked to at the event that was building something around Nix. And it's pretty neat to see. It's getting there. You know, people are building stuff around it and they're confident in shipping it. And I don't know. I'm loving it. And as soon as they realize that I know what Nix is, they light up. They just light up and they just want to talk about it. It's pretty funny. It's a good experience.
2: Were you scoping out some of their gear too?
0: Oh, yeah. Oh, yeah, yeah. That's a bit of, for the AV stuff is all like hardware. You know, it's all hardware based, except for I think maybe like a Windows machine that's like a gaming rig. And they have that hooked up to like all of the displays because they're like screens and stuff up on stage. Those big LED matrix. I took some pictures of the back end. These things are so crazy. And they bring in these huge power banks. Anyways. They're driving all of that, I think, with a Windows box.
3: You'd be surprised how much of that stuff, the appliances actually do run Linux.
0: Yeah, I would believe that. Yeah, I could see that. Yeah, because the back end is like all these little module computers that run the LED screen. I believe they're Linux. So there's probably some hidden Linux up there on that stage. It was the open source stage, after all.
2: You know, I think we should take this opportunity to say a huge thanks to Drew. I mean, Drew, it's such a treat to have you actually on the show and to be co-hosting again. It's been eons since you've had the chance to do that. And gosh, I think personally, it's just nice to hear in your voice. So thanks for being here.
3: Well, it was my pleasure. Thank you for having me.
4: The grill, the broiler, right, is a difficult beast to tame when you're doing something as thin as a wrap, right? So I've come up with what I think might be, it's maybe not news to some people, but to me, I feel like I've unlocked another dimension.
5: Wait, you're okay. That's the part where you're letting me jump in. You have me in wrapped now. I'm trying to understand what's even going on here. I'm picturing you making some kind of sandwich. I don't know.
4: Right. I mean, for dinner tonight, I just thought, right, I need something quick. So I got a wrap. I cut up an avocado and I put some cheese on top. And I thought, I just want the cheese melted just a little bit. But I put it in the grill underneath the broiler, and the wrap was just turning black, but the cheese wasn't even melted. And I'm like, there's got to be a better way. So I reached for my trusty heat gun, basically a hairdryer, and melted the cheese with that.
5: I was going to suggest that. Yeah, it works, you know?
4: It's one of those things you think, this shouldn't be working, but it is, and it's beautiful, and the cheese is crispy, melted and bubbling away. And
5: you know, it's not just for getting sticky stuff off the wall or softening things up. It's for melting cheese, too. They're useful.
4: Indeed. Yeah. So I told my sister about it, who was staying with us last week, and she told me that it was against some kind of health and safety risk assessment thing. And I'm like, get out of town. It's just hot air.
5: It's not an approved device, Alex. So you now have no family living around? Are you family free? Just
4: family free. But I did send my brother-in-law as of last year, last summer, my new brother-in-law home with an old D1 mini ESP8266 device and a DHT11 temperature sensor, and said, here you go. Go and install ESP Home on this. He's a developer by trade, by the way. I'm not sending it to a complete normie. And I got a nice picture tonight. He set up Home Assistant. He set up ESP Home. He soldered it all together, and it's working. What a smart guy.
5: Man, that's got to feel great. That's something neat to see, isn't it? And you didn't have to do much hand-holding, it sounds like. It sounds like he kind of just went off and did it on his own.
4: None at all. And when does that ever happen? Especially with family. God.
5: That's a bonus for sure right there. Wow. Well, so I was just, where I was getting to is I'm wondering, when the family leaves, does Alex get down to projects? Because I'm looking at the doc today. I'm looking at our show doc that we put together, and I'm thinking, you've just like been collecting projects in the back of your mind while family's been visiting, and now it's go time.
4: Yeah, well, the trouble with emigrating, and nobody tells you this before you do it, when you live on a different continent from your family, you don't see them for 6 months to a year at a time, and then they come and stay for, in this case, a week. But more often than not, when the mothers come, they come for 3 or 4 or 5 weeks, and I love my mom, I do. But that's a long time, you know? So you start accumulating these projects in the back of your mind. You think, well, when mum goes home, I'm going to do this. And one of those projects that I've been putting off for a while is redoing my network. So I have ordered a metric boatload of Ubiquiti gear.
5: Oh.
4: Got to put my flak jacket on for that.
5: What's a boatload? Is that like more than 3 devices? Is it a dozen?
4: So as of right now, I have no VLANs. I have no managed switches. It's a completely flat network. You know, we just roll with unmanaged switches here, baby.
5: What is that, like some sort of house or something? It's gross.
4: I know. I get a device, I plug it in, it just works, right? Until it doesn't. And this all started a few weeks ago with my OpenSense box. Do you remember when the NIC went out? Or at least I thought it did.
5: Yeah.
4: Well, the fancy new firewall box I ordered from AliExpress did the exact same thing this week.
5: No.
4: What's going on with my network? I have no idea, because it's unmanaged. So I have eventually convinced my brain to spend a lot of money, on going for a pair of USG, what are they, Switch Flex XGs or something, Unifies, and a pair of 24-port PoE switches. So that's 4 switches, which are all in the sort of $300, $400, $500 range. each. So, but the nice thing about them is that they're all 10 gig switches. Well, the PoE ones aren't. The two switch flexes are. I'm finally going 10 gig. This is so exciting.
5: That's going to really cook. You know, I know how you feel, though, because you know how I've had some Wi-Fi problems and I took a couple of different stabs at solving them and they weren't successful. And we both kind of concluded it's like, I just got to get an SDR kit and I've actually got to like really look at what's going on. Well, to really drive that point home and make matters worse, I've been really liking Graphene OS on my Pixel 7 Pro. One of the updates about a week ago, since that update, or at least since the reboot after that update, it cannot join my home Wi-Fi. Every other Wi-Fi network I can, absolutely just fine. I turned off the Mac randomization settings that Graphene OS has. That didn't fix it.
4: Mm-hmm.
5: My neighbor's Wi-Fi, fine. The studio Wi-Fi, fine. 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
4: Well, that's annoying.
5: Yeah. Don't know why. So, and it's like, and it's just, I feel like you just like, I've got no tooling that tells me why. There's no log I can check.
4: No.
5: There's nothing I can do. There's nothing I can SSH into. And, you know, like I've just got no tooling at all to troubleshoot it.
4: It really is the worst. So let me paint you a picture of what happened when I woke up. I think it was on Sunday or Monday. Anyway, it was I woke up first thing, 7 a.m., no internet, no Wi-Fi, nothing. And I'm like, oh, it's going to be one of those sorts of days. This is the third or fourth time it's happened in the last 2 weeks.
5: Oh, boy, that's frustrating.
4: So I was talking with a listener, Poverty Panda, on the Discord server, who actually happens to be a networking consultant by trade. And he was sort of walking me through a few things I could try, like spanning trees and a bunch of other stuff to try and figure out what was going on. And we looked in the logs for OpenSense. Nothing really stood out. And bear in mind, OpenSense is a virtual machine at this point, running on that new firewall box with pass-through NICs. So then I looked at the Proxmox host. I looked in DMessage. Oh, look, there's an error message. Received a packet with the same source address as sender.
5: That doesn't seem right.
4: That doesn't seem right. No, absolutely. And so I thought, what can I do about this? I know, I'll just reboot the box. And the same thing came back. And I'm like, well, this is strange. You've been working mostly okay for the better part of a month or month and a half.
5: Yeah.
4: And now suddenly you've decided to start telling me you've got a duplicate MAC address on the network. And we'll come on to my new DHCP and DNS topic in a little bit as to how I know I definitely don't have a duplicate MAC address on the network. But the upshot was that I thought, right, my Proxmox cluster of four nodes, so I had my primary server, my backup server, my test, and now the firewall, I'd put them all in a Proxmox cluster because I thought, oh, that would be great. I can just manage it all from a single pane. Trouble is, when the network goes down, DHCP and DNS goes with it, and so a couple of those nodes weren't showing up. So my Proxmox quorum, my cluster quorum, was nuked. I had two out of four, and the cluster was losing its mind, even though it's not HA, even though I literally just wanted to see all the servers in one place. The trouble was, so when I rebooted the firewall and the VMs wouldn't start, and I looked in the Proxmox logs and it says, the reason is no quorum. I can't establish quorum, so I'm not going to start your VMs. Well, obviously, without DHCP and DNS, you can't get quorum because it's a chicken and egg situation. So I thought, the only option I have now is to remove the firewall node from the Proxmox cluster. So I did that. I did PVECM, cluster manager, Dell node, name of my firewall. He goes, nope, you can't do this from the node that is you're trying to remove. So I'm like, Well, okay, I'll go to the other node that is actually online and run the command from there. It went all the way through, got almost to the end and said, node removed, and then said an error with .temp file cannot be created. So obviously it's swapping out some Corasync file in the back end. And the logic just didn't pick it up. So what happened then was I was in some kind of really weird, almost like a split brain situation where one node thought it was part of the cluster and another node didn't think it was. And then I reboot one and it comes back and I reboot one and it's not there. And I'm like, oh my God, what's going on? And you're just a cluster. Just behave. Please do what I tell you. I just want my internet back. I've got to go to work in 10 minutes, you know. Bear in mind, it's not even 9 a.m. by this point.
5: Oh, God.
4: And so I thought, right, I know what I'm going to do. I'm just going to delete the Corasync files. I'm going to delete the node because I found a post online that said you just delete the PVE directory with the node definitions in. I'm like, great, that sounds easy. Do that. Trouble was it deleted all the VM like configuration files. So I rebooted the firewall node and it was finally not part of a cluster anymore, but it had no VMs either.
5: Yeah. Jeez.
4: And so I thought at this point, okay, funny man, let's just reinstall Proxmox, make sure this VM bridge issue with the MAC address duplication is not something you've done with OpenSense or the DHCP or whatever. Completely fresh installed of Proxmox is doing the exact same thing.
5: Oh, that's interesting.
4: Interesting?
5: Oh, frustrating.
4: Infuriating. Yes. Frustrating.
5: Yeah.
4: And so I thought, I wonder if I'd, because this firewall node has four ports on it. I used one for LAN, one for WAN as passed through to OpenSense. And then that leaves me two free to run Proxmox on and do whatever else. There's no link aggregation. There's no bonding. There's no crazy stuff going on. It's just a bog standard LAN port to LAN port and an unmanaged switch. It's about as basic as it gets, right?
5: Mm-hmm.
4: So I moved the cable from port one to port two. And it's been fine since Monday. What gives?
5: So then what do you think started this entire thing?
4: Well, I don't know. If I knew that, we wouldn't be having this conversation.
5: That's true, right? Yeah.
4: Yeah.
5: Boy, that's a whole series of things. It does make me think it might be worth having the DHCP and DNS its own little just dedicated small x86 box or something.
4: Yeah, maybe.
5: Tailscale.com/SSH. 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
4: You're a man that likes declarative configurations, right?
5: More and more I am, yes. I'm learning that about myself. It's a semi-recent discovery.
4: Okay, good. Well, we can still be friends. That's okay then.
5: All right. Some common ground there.
4: I decided that I'm a bit bored of clicking through OpenSense's web UI whenever I want to add a new device to my network. You know, we talked about this previously. I do MAC address-based reservations for static IPs in my network.
5: Yeah, it does feel like there is a point when the UI is just in your way and you just want to write it out to a file and have it execute and be done. I was just having that conversation earlier this morning.
4: Well, luckily for us, everything in Linux is a file. Right. That pesky OpenSense, though, is based on BSD and actually even further ago, back than that almost. It was based originally on PFSense, of course, and then Monowall before that. And so OpenSense's configuration is all this one giant XML file, which makes actually configuring it programmatically through a declarative configuration or whatever else actually pretty difficult. You can back up that XML file, of course, but then if you want to use Ansible to configure a new MAC address, you have to resort to stuff like line-in file modules, which are notoriously unreliable, using like regex and a bunch of other stuff that in practice, in theory, sounds good, but in practice is unreliable and doesn't actually put things where they should be, and then you end up with a broken XML file, and it's just not a good state. And so for the longest time, I mean, genuinely, this, I looked at the original code I wrote. It was May 2021 or something. I've been wanting to do this, and I was looking to do it with DHCPD, but I was having a look at Pi-hole the other day, obviously show research, and discovered that actually Pi-hole is just DNS mask with a pretty skin on it, pretty much.
5: Yeah.
4: And DNS mask is pretty easy to configure. There's, what, two or three files you have to configure, and you're off to the races. So for me, I thought, I could probably do something with this. And lo and behold, a few hours of Ansible later, I have a role, which I'll link to in the show notes. I'm most of the way through writing a blog post, writing this up as well, so maybe it'll be finished by Friday when this airs. Maybe it won't. But I'll put a link to it in the show notes anyway, whatever state it's in, just so that there's something there as part of public record. But yeah, it's essentially, it allows me to configure not only my DNS entries via a file, but DNS mask also supports running a DHCP server. On top of that, you can do TFTP servers. You can do things like network booting and all that kind of stuff straight out of DNS mask as well.
5: Yeah, I'm really glad to hear that you're giving Pi-hole a try. I think I have a Pi-hole install that is about the age of the show. I think I installed it right around when we started the show, and it's still going strong.
4: Wow, nice.
5: I really like it. There are Home Assistant integrations as well, because there is an API, so you can actually pull some of the stats into Home Assistant from your Pi-hole if you care to like see how much stuff you've blocked in a day or whatever. But one of the nice things about the Pi-hole DNS and DHCP setup out of the box is it'll add the machine name to your local DNS records. So your devices, when they get an IP address from your Pi-hole, from their DHCP server, they will get configured to use Pi-hole as their DNS, and they'll be able to name resolve the other systems on your network, which is really nice to just have that if you don't have that working right now. That's a real beginner step for self-hosting, but it's sort of a quintessential thing to get up and running, and Pi-hole makes it really easy. And you don't have to run it on a Raspberry Pi either, which, you know, the name kind of makes it sound like you do, but
4: that's a really important thing, and it can put a lot of people off, but you can absolutely run Pi-hole on an x86 box or a lot of other architectures for that matter.
5: Well, that's also why I like it a lot too, is because it is basically just good old DNS mask, and it's nothing really strange about it. You could also just run it. I think actually how I'm, now that I think about it, the way I'm doing it is I have Raspbian, I think it's like a Raspbian installer, whatever they call it, the Raspberry Pi OS, whatever. I can't remember. It's been so long. But then I think it's just running as a container on that Pi.
4: So I'm running mine as an LXC on top of Proxmox right now, and this is on the firewall node. And it seems to work just fine. You know, as an LXC, I mean, my other VM bridge MAC address related packet issues aside, which I don't know the origin of that issue yet.
5: We should actually probably address American Cosworth's question in the Discord, though, because this is what's going to come up. You were using AdGuard before, so why the change to Pi-hole? Because people are going to want to know, what about AdGuard?
4: Well, yeah, I mean, I've been using AdGuard Home as an OpenSense plugin for 2 or 3 years. We documented it in this show when I switched over to it. In the end, it was actually, I was about to spin up DNS Mask anyway as a separate thing and then forward all the requests from AdGuard Home to DNS Mask. And I'm like, hold on, isn't Pi-hole based? Something in the back of my mind told me, isn't Pi-hole based on DNS Mask? And I thought, well, okay, look, they're probably about as much of a muchness. The only thing that AdGuard Home really has going for it over Pi-hole are those little checkboxes to say disable Reddit, disable Facebook, Twitter, just those little checkboxes. But on the whole, it's been a largely transparent switch from you know, a user's perspective, like my DNS still works. It still blocks tracking links. It still does all the same stuff a DNS server should do.
5: My one bit of feedback as a parent for Pi-hole, and I think AdGuard might do a better job at this, is I wish there was a way for me in the evening to just pull up the Pi-hole dashboard and just disable my children's tablets from basically just give them bogus DNS for the evening. Nothing resolves properly. Everything resolves to 127.0.0.1 or something like that. So their devices can't watch YouTube if they wake up in the middle of the night.
4: That's evil.
5: Right. But the flip side is I'm asleep. They wake up at like 1 a.m. and they can't sleep. So what do? They grab their iPad and they watch YouTube all night and they never go back to sleep. So I want to just disable their internet access, or at least disable their DNS entirely for a scheduled period of time, from like, say, from like 10 p.m. to 6 a.m. or something like that.
4: I wonder if you couldn't do that just using the Ubiquiti software or something.
5: Mm-hmm. Yeah, I think, yeah, I probably could there.
4: I've been playing around a lot with that this week, and in particular because I've been having a lot of Wi-Fi issues, which was another thing that led me to dumping a whole truckload of money on Unify's front doorstep this week.
5: That's where I feel like I can feel myself sliding. I can feel that.
4: I know we talked about Unify and some of their business practices a little while ago and how they responded to certain things with, I think it was Craig's, wasn't it, on security. But, you know, the stuff I've been using, the access point that's up there is 7-8 years old. It's been working flawlessly ever since.
5: That's good.
4: The Wi-Fi itself has been remarkably good. I think I figured out what my Wi-Fi issue was. It's totally unrelated to the topic, which we'll come back to in a second, but I was running Docker WiseBridge, and I set it up just before Christmas for the first time in a long time. And I associated in my mind it was the Christmas tree lights. And because my sister came last week, we had the Christmas tree lights. We left it up so we could have a fake Christmas at the end of January with extra family.
5: Oh, it's adorable.
4: And we took the Christmas tree lights out, and I was expecting all my Wi-Fi issues to go away, and they didn't.
5: Huh.
4: So after a few days, I started looking at network traffic through Unify and realized that each Wise camera, and it's like, I think it's 4 or 5 in the house, was uploading like 15 gig a day. So no wonder I had no Wi-Fi bandwidth. It's because the Wise cams were just sucking it all down.
5: Mm-hmm. That is definitely an issue. I've thought about putting them on their own Wi-Fi network entirely, except for then I would just have more Wi-Fi networks. It's a scale issue with those Wise cameras for sure. It'll crush a Wi-Fi network if you're not careful.
4: And we're going to go on a tangent from a tangent here, just briefly. I ordered one of those PoE things for the Wise firmware we talked about. I think it was last episode. Doesn't work. Can't get it to work. I can't get the firmware to be recognized on 3 of my Wise cams that are on the correct firmware.
5: Oh, really?
4: And this PoE device, I think, works. It powers the camera, certainly, but never gets an IP address that isn't Wi-Fi. So
5: yeah, I think if I can't get those Wises on Ethernet, I got to go. It's such a tricky situation in the RV where I don't even really have a wall or something, you know, but I would really like to have all of my cameras wired, because every now and then it drops frames, and that could be a moment that is critical that you're trying to capture. And it's just not going to be as solid unless you can get it on wires. So
4: Reolink this week had their RLC 520s on sale for about $33 each. So I bought 6.
5: Whoa. What did 6? Oh, I thought that's not the doorbell. That's just the regular.
4: Well, I bought the doorbell finally came in as well. That's what actually got me started looking at cameras again and fiddling around with Blue Iris. I mean, I am in full like multi-project mode right now. My head hurts, honestly, trying to keep up with it all.
5: What you need is Brent and I to fly in. Wouldn't that be amazing if Brent and I could like suit up, fly in, and we'd just like work there for a week and get all this stuff banged out, and we'd make like 3 shows on it and we'd fly out.
4: The trouble is, Brent and I would spend all of our time down at the fire pit chopping wood or doing anything other than fixing my Wi-Fi.
5: Yeah, and I'd be trying to convince you to make us ribs again, so, you know.
4: Anyway, to come back to the topic in hand, we've got a couple on the go here right now, so I'll pick one. We haven't quite finished the DHCP one before I come onto the doorbell. So when you're writing an Ansible role, it's worth doing a few checks, right? So as part of the Ansible configuration, I've created a list of dictionary items, effectively. In there is a MAC address, an IP address, and a host name. Those are the 3 things you really need to configure a host in DHCP and DNS, right? Well, what happens if my fat fingers put the same IP address in twice or the same MAC address twice? It quite often happens when I'm copying around in VS Code. I'll do the option shift down to duplicate the next line, and then, oh, I didn't remember to change the IP address. Oops.
5: Mm.
4: Or the host name is the same or whatever. And so with the help of a few people on our Discord, there's a link to this blog post in the show notes, came up with a super, super elegant solution for checking for duplicate items in a list with Ansible. We wrote a custom filter, a custom Ansible filter in Python.
5: Great.
4: We were trying to, honestly, there were four or five of us in the Infra as Code room, some of the most experienced people on the server, by the way, trying to make this work in Ansible. So we wanted to look at each item in the list and compare it with every other item in the list and make sure it was unique. The trouble is, you'd think using a set theory filter like that would work. Unique is designed to take a list with duplicate items and just completely discard these as duplicates. The trouble is, it discards the duplicates. It doesn't say there are duplicates. It just gets rid of them.
5: Okay.
4: And then you think, okay, there's another one called difference. And it compares two lists. Both sides of that comparison end up being the same because you're trying to compare a unique list to a list that has all the duplicates in. Well, actually, they're different lengths, but they actually contain the same information. So that doesn't work either. And after maybe 3 or 4 hours of going back and forth on Discord, trying to get all these mega brains to figure this out, someone linked me to a post on, I think it was Stack Overflow, that said, why don't you just copy paste this custom Python filter? And in maybe 12 or 14 lines of Python, we did everything we wanted. I wrote a custom Ansible filter, and it's all the details are in the blog post in the show notes. But this actually speaks to something that I've been wanting to get off my chest about Ansible for a little while, and YAML in general. It's not a programming language. We try to make it into one, but it's not. Python is. Go do the clever stuff in Python, and this is a message to future Alex as well, not just listeners. Use the proper tools for the job and you'll have a better time.
5: Hear, hear. That's a really nice solution too, right? Because like you said, it's what, 14 lines? So clearly that's the better place to do that work anyways. Just really simple. That's going to be a lot easier to maintain. That's fantastic.
4: And so in the end, I've ended up with a really slick system. So when I enter a new MAC address or a new IP or a new host or whatever, I run it through the Ansible playbook. It then checks for duplicates every time I run it. It takes maybe 5 or 10 seconds to do that at most. It doesn't take long at all. And then it goes and uses the Jinja templating engine as part of Ansible to go and replace those files on the host, on the PyHole host, and then restarts the DNS mask services that's required, the PyHole services. And so within about 15 to 20 seconds of pressing go, my DNS has been updated. My DHC pieces have been deleted so that when a client comes in, it will make sure it gets the new address, not a cached address. It's so slick, if I do say so myself.
5: That is really cool. That is really cool. And I suppose the PyHole UI, like if you wanted to go look at the PyHole dashboard, it would just reflect the changes from underneath. And so you could even still have that UI on top.
4: I don't even touch it.
5: Right. But you could.
4: I could.
5: Which is great. It doesn't break it, which is nice. That is really cool, Alex. Nice fix. Also nod to the Discord for
4: absolutely
5: the GigaBrains in there.
4: And you can do fun stuff like, I mean, I've got, this is getting a little bit beyond the scope of this discussion and maybe one for a future time, but you can do stuff like use that information in that DHCP reservations list to populate things like a caddy file or an Nginx file or a traffic file, for example. And so I've basically ended up with a way of doing like a few custom DNS overrides, which I'll detail in the blog post that haven't quite finished yet. And so I'm able to actually not only use the host names as a DNS entry for that IP address, just automatically, I could give it a custom one and then point that custom override to caddy and then proxy that through. It's everything I've been dreaming of. I'm so happy right now.
5: Linode.com/SSH. That's where you go to get $100 and 60-day credit on a new account. And it's a great way to support the show while you're checking out what I think is the absolute best in cloud hosting. If you like to build it yourself, or maybe you just want to take it easy this one time and just click a button and have it deploy an entire stack for you, Linode has excellent options, which either way you want to go. If you've been doing it for 20 years or it's your first server you've ever deployed, they manage to strike that balance. And I'm happy to report the performance is freaking incredible. And it's not just me saying that. Their Cloud Spectator has done independent surveys to verify this. Linode really is screaming fast because they've got PCIe NVMe storage. They got AMD EPYC CPUs if you want it. They've also got budget systems. If you just need like a small blog or a portfolio, maybe you got a little family gallery for an event, you could do a Nanode. I mean, you get $100 though. So I really encourage you to kick the tires. That's what Linode wants you to do. That's why they're giving you the $100. They know that if you try it, see what we've been talking about, you're going to like it, because so many JB listeners do just that. And Linode just announced that they are the finalist in the 17th annual Stevie Awards for customer service training and coaching of the year, and also for customer service department of the year. Congratulations, Linode and the support team. You guys crush it. And that's one of the things Linode does differently. They architected their business differently. It had to be actually good. I know that sounds wild. It should always work like that, but it doesn't. Sometimes, you know, people get together, they get some big financiers, and they think we could get into this market, and they just dump a bunch of money into it, and they just spin up a bunch of stuff, and they're not serious about it. That's not Linode. And that's one of the reasons, one of the big reasons I trust running my business infrastructure on this. All right, this is a long-term business for me. And I don't want to have to move my stuff every couple of years or even once a year. And I don't want to have to worry about security and stability and performance or support when I need it. I want it to work like a rock and I want it to run great. And that's Linode. And Linode's rolling out great features all the time too. 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
4: Knock, knock.
5: Who's there, Alex?
4: Riolink.
5: A new doorbell, huh? A wired doorbell, no less.
4: Riolink who?
5: Oh, right. Sorry. Riolink who, Alex?
4: Riolink, you glad I'm talking about this? No?
5: Yeah, no, I'm Riolink glad.
4: I stayed up all night thinking of that. You don't think it's funny?
5: It's not as funny as the journey to get there was, but...
4: So I placed a pre-order for this Riolink PoE. It's one of the only PoE doorbells on the market that I'm aware of. It cost me about $80 and took about 6 weeks to come in. So I went on Amazon just before the show to check whether they were in stock or not. And of course, they're sold out. Hooray. Oh. So I'm sorry, you probably can't buy one right now. But let me just tell you, I'm replacing the Wi-Fi based Easy Viz doorbell that I talked about with Morgan on the show years ago, a couple of years. It's worked fine. It worked about as well as you might expect a Wi-Fi camera to work. Most of the time, it's fine. The frame rate sometimes is good, sometimes it's not good. You know, it's okay. This thing, though, the Riolink Video Doorbell PoE Smart Wired Doorbell with Chime.
5: Heyo.
4: This is the ticket. This is the badger right here.
5: I mean, the PoE being built in, that's a game changer, right? Because you're getting the power to it, and of course it's going to be wired. I'm really, really jealous of this one. And the design looks so slick and simple. It just basically pop open the back, click in the Ethernet, mount it on the wall.
4: PoE is just the way everything should be powered in the house. I mean,
5: I can't believe there's enough people that have Ethernet ran to their front door that there's enough, a big enough market to justify the manufacturing of this product. But turns out there is.
4: I was drilling holes in my house and crawling around in my crawl space this weekend and found some questionable bits of rust underneath my porch that I'm probably going to have to address. But hey, at least I found out before the concrete collapsed through. So.
5: Yeah.

0: I'm curious to know what your thoughts are on the optics quality, you know, picture quality. Good.
1: Really, really good. I was watching the Amazon man come down my driveway earlier, and he had a plastic bag in his hand, and I could actually see the wind blowing the plastic bag. The frame rate was so good. It's like 20 frames a second or something.
0: Man, that's sweet.
1: Which compared to my old doorbell is a lot better.
0: I've got to get wired cameras. I've got to do it.
1: Yeah.
0: Got to do it. It's so sweet. And to have it on the doorbell, that's a nice feature. Now, what's the, like, the app setup cloud story? Like, is it a cloud DVR thing? How is that working?
1: Well, I don't pay too much attention to that when I buy a camera, as long as it's got ONVIF and RTSP. However, when I'm setting up these cameras, it's actually quite helpful that RioLink has an app that is cloud connected. So as soon as the cameras come online on your LAN and you go to the IP address and you set them up, they then appear in the app and they ask you to go through either an initial setup process if you haven't already and set a password, or to enter the password that you set up. And then you can actually view them over cellular or anything else. And it's pretty transparent, but they also work completely offline and completely locally. So if you wanted to black hole them in a VLAN or do something like that to stop the app working that way, you could do. But the nice thing about the app is it gives me notifications to say, hey, person detected at the door, which is pretty handy.
0: Mm-hmm.
1: Now, I haven't gotten into it too much with Blue Iris, but I believe you can set up 10 or 15 second GIFs to be sent to your phone as part of the Blue Iris app, as part of the notifications that are built into its AI stuff. I haven't got there yet, but I will do.
0: Well, that's a great update, and we'll have a link in the notes, but it looks like it's unavailable at the moment. But hopefully the sales will be strong and they'll continue this product line, because I'd love to see all these types of stuffs go completely wired. You know, I'd love to see more manufacturers embracing that.
1: More wires is more better.
0: We always mention the Discord here on the pod, because selfhosted.show/discord is a quick, easy way to join the ever-growing self-hosted Discord community that's always popping. But we also have a Matrix chat if the Matrix is more your style. And the thing I wanted to mention, because I don't think I mentioned it last time, and I'm probably only going to mention it once, is we've created a jobs room for people that have jobs that are looking to hire, and for people that are looking for work. And we just kind of figured that if you're a member of this community, it's probably going to be pretty good signal. So you can go to bit.ly/JupiterJobs if you're looking for something in the tech industry. It's been pretty successful so far. So bit.ly/JupiterJobs, or you can, if you're already in our Matrix area, you can just find it. You know, there's a space.
1: In our show notes, you put JB Jobs. That actually goes to a JetBlue recruitment website.
0: Oh, really? Okay. So Jupiter Jobs. It's not JB, it's Jupiter. It's bit.ly/JupiterJobs, I think. Thank you.
1: Okay. Make sure that's the one you go to.
0: I wonder how long I've been saying the other one. Oh, I should have checked. You know, I got brain fog.
1: Well, JetBlue actually says 404, oops, page not found. So it's not a JetBlue. It's still funny, though.
0: I don't even really know how to talk about Matrix still, because, like, what I maybe should do is just send people to, there's a Jupiter Broadcasting space that has all our rooms listed, and you'd find it there. I don't know. You know?
1: Maybe.
0: All right, well, let's get into some messages that came into the show, including from Mofata, who sent in 55,555 sats and says, guys, thanks for the great show. I love how the value for value works with podcasting 2.0. Even though it might be privacy concerning, I wish there was a way I could monitor what apps I use on my Linux box and then just donate sats automatically to each related open source project. For now, I'll just use the separate payment options for each project. Cheers. So I want to, you know, mention, I really do think there's a serious situation in free software. Like, all this stuff we all use all has these, like, really serious funding problems for the most part. Some projects are fortunate and they don't have those problems, but Matrix is an example of a project that's currently experiencing critical funding issues and they've had to do some layoffs. We always hear about these critical components to the security stack that end up being vulnerable, that cause, like, these industry-wide vulnerabilities. And then it turns out it was, like, two developers and they never got paid for their work. And as somebody who's tried to donate to open source developers, there is a massive issue when you're trying to donate to anybody who's outside the United States who can't do PayPal. It gets more and more confusing and complex. And a lot of developers don't accept PayPal for moral reasons. And it's just so hard to give developers money. You'd think it'd be easy. And it does seem like there is a simpler way to do it with technology. So I hope we get there one day. My goodness.

0: We're doing just the top four when we do long episodes. So thank you, everybody who does boost in. But our next boost came from JJ Style with 10,000 sats. Hello, guys. Medium time listeners. Been a few years. I finally parted ways with Antennapod so I can start boosting in more. And I've got a question regarding databases and self-hosting. Do you tend to use MySQL or Postgres for all your services or stick with SQLite? As I am the only user of my services, SQLite performs well. Backups are easy. But I'm considering swapping things over to Postgres, probably one instance with a database per app rather than a new instance every app. Thanks for all the great shows. What do you think, Alex?
1: I think we've talked about this in a broader sense before, you know, the one database per app approach or one big database with lots of apps feeding into it, typically with MySQL.
0: Yeah.
1: But, I mean, it really depends on the application. You can't, in my opinion anyway, pick just one database technology and expect every app under the sun to work with your choice of database, whether it's Postgres, whether it's MariaDB, SQLite, whatever it is, right? Each app's going to be written slightly differently, and it might work better with a different version of Postgres to a different...
0: Yeah, it's not like a one-size-fits-all database thing. So then you end up with multiple versions of database software anyways, and you've kind of just created a different problem where now you're maintaining things that are separate, and you're kind of having to sometimes modify the applications you deploy so they'll use your centralized database.
1: The important thing really is to separate the application, the runtime, from the data it's storing. So, you know, if you're using Docker, for example, make sure you've got those volumes stored somewhere separately, not just as inside the container, so they're not ephemeral. And then back those volumes up somehow so that whatever happens, you're a lot less stressed about it.
0: Yeah, and I think he also touched on the other thing there, too. He's the only user of his services, and SQLite is performing well, and backups are easy. I mean, that's a pretty great spot to be in, man. If that's working for you.
1: Jealous.
0: Just consider that. Just consider. I mean, yes, it is nice to also kind of continue to push it forward. So if that's what you really want to do just to learn, then do it.
1: My audiobook server went down for half an hour earlier. I got 3 texts.
0: Yeah. Yeah. Legit Savage comes in with 5,000 sats. I've been using Jellyfin for a year now. At this moment, I'm in a hotel room watching media from my Jellyfin server from the other side of the state on my Steam Deck and a dock, and it's all over Tailscale. I honestly can't tell a difference in performance from sitting at home watching on my Shield. My 1 gig symmetrical connection.
1: Ugh, you bastard.
0: At home is likely part of that. Savage. Legit Salvage. That's Legit Savage right there, Salvage. This is my first travel use of Jellyfin, but it solidified as my choice of media server.
1: Well, did you see that we beat Linus to the punch?
0: Yeah. Oh, yes.
1: Obviously, because of our coverage, Linus decided to make.
0: Clearly.
1: It wasn't a comment that Linus offhand made in WAN show that made me think about it, that then took him 6 weeks to make a video. No, that's not what happened at all, people.
0: No. I really like the idea of putting Tailscale on the Steam Deck and putting Jellyfin on there. I didn't know you could put Tailscale on the Steam Deck. I'm going to have to look into that because that sounds like an awesome room.
1: I mean, it's obvious. I don't know why I hadn't thought of it either. But of course you could.
0: Temporarily, right? But it overwrites the whole OS every update.
1: Well,
0: I don't know. Maybe I'm wrong. I think user storage is persistent. So maybe you would actually just put it in your home directory and just run it there.
1: Yeah. I'll just throw it on the SD card, right?
0: Yeah.
1: That'll be fine.
0: All right. And our last boost, thank you everybody who did boost in. But the last one that made the cut this week comes in from W4TSON. I bet that's maybe Watson. What do you think? Maybe that's like a legit way to. Yeah.
1: That's
0: all right.
1: So.
0: Watson comes in with 5,000 sats. Hey, guys. First time booster from Down Under. I listened to LUP as well, but I wanted to boost the Less Love self-hosted. Hey, self-hosted gets the love. We just are doing the top four boosts. We do appreciate it. He says, but I have to say, I switched from Fountain specifically for JB, and I haven't been very impressed with how it handles episode downloads and playback. But I listen exclusively in the car, and CarPlay is essential for me, making it difficult to come to terms with some of these problems, but I'm sticking with it for now so I can boost in whenever I earn. Make sure you organize a road trip down here sometime. Wouldn't that be awesome? You know, Watson, I sometimes find Fountain to be buggy, too. You can just use Albi and use whatever podcast app you like and then just boost in from the Podcast Index website or try out Podverse. I like that one because I think they're all great apps, but Podverse is open source and it's cross OS. They don't have CarPlay yet, but I have a sense they might be working on it. So could be something to keep an eye on. Newpodcastapps.com if you want to check out some of these. Thank you, everybody who did boost in. We read all of them, and they always make me smile, too. I have a dashboard at home in Jupes, and it makes a little pew noise, and I left the speaker on. So Hadia was sick the other day, and she was out in the living room, and the boost pew starts coming. And she's like, "What is that?" So she turns on the screen, and she read them. Yeah, she didn't mind. But we love them. So thank you, everybody who sends them in. I'll one of these days, I'll sneak down. I'll put one up on Alex's bed somewhere in his bedroom. Just pew somewhere.
1: You gotta sneak into my bedroom now.
0: Oh, I don't already. And I'll put a little speaker in there. You know, Alex. You know, with a little Alex Chris. You know, and you'd be like, "What was that?"
1: Hey, with my new DHCP setup, I'd know if you were here.
0: That's true. Shoot.
1: You wouldn't get any Wi-Fi anymore. I'd just blacklist your... Oh, wait, you randomize your MAC address. No, wait, you don't.
0: I'm willing to invest in an LTE connection for this.
1: I can't do much about that, can I?
0: Oh, yeah, no. Hey, should I mention... I should mention. I will mention for, like, a limited time, and for, my God, the very last time, the Coda Robe's back for celebrating Coda 500, along with a Tumblr and a die-cut sticker. I'm never doing this robe again. It's for sale until supplies are out. And if you're outside the U.S., you might want to consider a sticker or a tumbler because the shipping could get kind of high. But robe, it's a great robe. If you want a robe, I'm letting you know because this is a beloved item. People didn't get one last time. So JupiterGarage.com.
1: 500 episodes of Coda Radio. My God, I remember when that was at like number 60 or something. And you had the what they called back then, the Docker founders, before it was Docker.
0: Oh yeah, I cannot remember. Yeah, before it was even called Docker, we had them on the show to talk about this crazy thing they were working on. It was like dot compute or something
1: dot cloud, maybe.
0: Yeah, maybe. Yeah, it might have been dot cloud. Yeah,
1: it's been so long I've forgotten what Docker was called before Docker, but
0: yeah, crazy time.
1: And that whole Zomerian thing, I was thinking about that the other day, how funny it is. How just Chris's brain just makes words up. Like, it's obviously Zamarin.
0: Yeah, it's Zomerian. No, I think it's Zomerian. Pretty sure it's Zomerian.
1: I've been wanting to pull your chain on that for a long time. So here we go.
0: If you'd like to grab yourself some swag. Also, you know what's still up there is look at that right there. Self-hosted sticker up there still, too.
1: Yeah.
0: Just saying. Also, thank you to our members. You can become a member at selfhosted.show/SRE. And as a thank you, we give you an ad-free version of the show. selfhosted.show/SRE.
1: Well, you lovely people, until the next episode, you can go to selfhosted.show/contact to find all the different ways to get in touch with us.
0: Yeah, and of course, you can find links to everything we talked about. That's at selfhosted.show/90.
2: There's a lot of people that are nodding with you because we can deflate our way out of some of the step, but the difference between 2% and 3% compounded for the dollar is devastating. And I don't know, for you to just blow it off is a little weird. I mean, there's a reason they want 2%. Anyone can move goalposts. I mean, if you compound 3%, that's 50% higher than 2%.
3: Do you know where 2% comes from?
2: No,
3: but 2% comes from...
2: 3%, it would be... Would make all of us feel awful in 10 years.
3: 2% comes from the Bank of New Zealand in the early 90s.
2: It seems like a good number to me.
3: It's an arbitrary number. What you've got to take
2: into... Well, 5 is an arbitrary number. If you want to deflate $36 trillion, let's go to 10 then.
3: I don't want to pull the rug from under U.S. economic exceptionalism. I think we are outpacing the rest of the world.
2: We're starting to at 3%.
3: I think we are investing in the economies of tomorrow, in the growth drivers of tomorrow. No, the private sector, everything else. Well, if you push this economy into recession...
2: The private sector is not what causes the inflation.
3: Joe, if you push this economy into recession, you will not just lose current standard of living, you will lose future standard of living. We are in a very good position.
2: 3% loses the future standard of living. That's the problem.
3: 2.5 to 3 is what I said. You went immediately to 3.
2: Well, if you say 3 at the high end,
3: and
2: as
3: long as inflation expectations are stable, you can navigate.
2: You better buy some Bitcoin, Muhammad.

0: 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Don't you just love it when a plan comes together? We're really on the verge of a new era for Bitcoin. Not just because of a changing administration and a pro-crypto administration coming in, but because of the macro environment that is setting up. You heard in that intro clip, Joe's arguing about how inflation impacts people, and their guest is arguing about inflation expectations. This is the new messaging here, and I think Bitcoin is really lined up for some wins, and I'm going to get into some specifics this week, tell you where I see that. And I think we should start with this higher inflation report for December. Now, CNBC's guests might have been playing this off, but U.S. inflation rose to 2.9%. Now, these are the official numbers. It did fall in line with what many had projected U.S. inflation would be at. Now, if you ask me, 2.9% is still too damn high. It's basically 3%, and we all know that the real inflation number, especially in certain areas, is much, much higher. Not all of the numbers are bad, depending on your lens.
1: But when it comes to inflation, not entirely clear-cut for investors as to what it means for the Fed. Steve Leisman here with more. Steve, does this change anything?
2: Not immediately. And Sarah, I like the way you led into that, saying it's not entirely clear-cut for investors. And so it's also not going to be clear-cut for the Fed either. Even though the numbers, as you reported, better than expected, it's not a green light for the Fed to cut rates, at least not anytime soon. Let's go through the number. 0.4 is what we got, a tick worse than the prior month.
0: It's up 0.4. So what he said there is sort of true, but the other side of that is also means it's not a green light to raise rates. So if you go by the official data, the surge was primarily driven by higher prices for energy, which that's hopefully going to be reflected down in the next report. Eggs are way up, and so are used cars. So I guess if you're looking to sell a used car, now's the time to do it. Now, this means that the Fed is likely not going to increase rate cuts or decrease rate cuts right now at this point in time. But I don't care about that. What I care about, and I'm wondering if you noticed, Bitcoin ripped on inflation being up. Now, it kind of depended on the expectation getting nailed, right? If it was way over, way under, I don't know how Bitcoin would have performed. So part of this is the market wasn't spooked. But the data, even with their cooked data, shows that inflation is continuing to tick up. And on the news, people bought Bitcoin. Equities and bonds are rallying as consumer prices are kind of moderately continuing to go up. I think that's interesting. What it tells us is investors see this as an acceptable amount of dollar debasement because it helps their equities. In other words, the rich and the government are both incentivized for the currency to be debased. Both the wealthy and the government benefit from controlled currency debasement. It inflates asset prices. It reduces the real value of debt for both the wealthy and the government. And it boosts government tax revenues. So there is a real incentive that gets created to allow inflation to continue without getting out of control. And it's all these insidious things that line up, from the people who have a lot of assets and money to the governments that want to run a lot of debts.
3: The lever you have pulled, brakes, is not in service.
0: And 2025 is off to a ripper of a start for U.S. debt.
4: We've got some more breaking news. This time out of Washington, the monthly look at how much the federal government is spending. Megan Castella has the details. Megan.
5: Kelly, this time it is more than ever. The government spending $1.8 trillion so far in fiscal year 2025. That's about 6% more than the first quarter of last year and setting an all-time record in spending for the first 3 months of the fiscal year. Treasury's taken in just about $1.1 trillion in the same time frame. So the government has also set a record for the size of the deficit at this point in the fiscal year, running at $681 billion.
0: Whoo, these are big numbers. So total spending, $1.8 trillion. Total revenue, $1.1 trillion. Deficit of $681 billion.
5: That's 26% higher than the first quarter of fiscal 2024. Now, as for what's causing this record spending, a big chunk of it is interest on the public debt. The U.S. spending $308 billion in interest the first 3 months of this year. That's a 7% increase from the same quarter a year ago. And then looking across the agencies, they're spending a bit more, too. A couple highlights here. Spending was up 41%, $9 billion at the Department of Homeland Security, most of that due to FEMA, spending more on hurricane and disaster relief. Spending at the Department of Veterans Affairs up 13% or $11 billion. That's a response to Congress's move to expand benefits for veterans. Social Security also up 6% so far this year. And EPA also spent an extra $21 billion so far this year to put towards its greenhouse gas reduction fund. Guys.
6: All right, Megan, thank you.
0: Thank you, Megan. So this is bullish for Bitcoin because here we are. Inflation is ticking up. People are looking for an inflation hedge. You see the results already. Bitcoin skyrocketed on the news. We are also entering, more than ever, an era of populist policies. And whichever political figure leans more into populism is probably going to do better. And so they can't really cut out the handouts right now. In fact, with the situation everybody's in, they're likely going to need to increase it. And then you add in the situation with the California wildfires, which, man, I got a story about somebody that lost their stash, and it really hit me, you know, because I'm up here in Washington. I can see the same thing happening here. Our government is just as screwed up as California's government is when it comes to managing that kind of stuff. And these things add cost. You know, we're talking hundreds of billions of dollars in California's case that's going to have to go on somebody's balance sheet. So we got debt ticking up at a faster than ever pace for the first fiscal quarter of 2025 for the U.S. government, which sounds like it's already 3 months in. Yes, so debt's ripping, inflation's ticking up. Just in time for year two of the Bitcoin ETFs. Robert Michnick stopped by Bloomberg. He is BlackRock's go-to guy for the Bitcoin ETFs, for their IBIT ETF. And he had a little chat about how the first year has gone and how year two is going. And what's incredible is, you know, my take, and I want you to listen for this, is he basically says they just had the most successful ETF launch in history. Oh, and by the way, we're just getting started.
7: Yeah, well, I think big picture, it was a pretty incredible first year for IBIT. Obviously, record-setting on a lot of dimensions, including inflows and asset accumulation. And, you know, as we come into year two now, we're focused on a lot of the same stuff that we were in year one, which is really being a valuable resource and an education partner to many of our clients. As we've talked about in the past on this show, we're still quite early days in terms of the adoption of the wealth advisory and the institutional segment. And
0: so they're going to focus on education, which means marketing. They're going to sell. They're going to sell, sell, sell. That's what that means. And even though they've had the most successful ETF launch in history, they're still early days in the big money. They're still big money, and that's who they're reaching out to. That's who they're selling to right now. That's the next wave for year two.
7: Early days in terms of the adoption of the wealth advisory and the institutional segment. And so we're spending a lot of time engaging with those types of clients.
8: Is that where the growth is? We just heard from Kavita Gupta, Delta Blockchain, who said institutional is the next catalyst in 2025. I mean, how much opportunity is there?
7: Well, certainly the third bucket, which we refer to as end investors direct, was gangbusters out of the gates, right? And these other two categories, wealth advisory and institutional, there are much greater hurdles in terms of their process and the research and diligence that they go through.
8: Of those two.
0: All right, a quick translation. He's saying retail has basically instant access to whatever money they have. You know, you've got your accounts. You don't have to go get approval from a committee or a board. You can go buy your spot Bitcoin ETF. And small businesses, small companies can already do that. But large organizations, they have complicated processes that take a long time.
7: No, there are much greater hurdles in terms of their process and the research and diligence that they go through.
8: Of those two buckets, which is a bigger opportunity?
7: It's hard to pick one, but probably wealth advisory, actually, because there's a lot of sort of momentum around firms that are working through their expedited approvals processes to allow advisors to actually put these ETPs in client portfolios. But
0: so he's saying there, and I apologize that the co-host is typing in the background. That's not me. That's them. What he's saying here is that yes, we've had the most successful ETF launch. It's incredible how much asset it's already under management. But the next group is even larger than that group.
7: Your expedited approvals processes to allow advisors to actually put these ETPs in client portfolios. But institutional is very significant as well. And that's an education journey for many that's been playing out over the year. We're starting to see more of them emerge, particularly over the last quarter, I would say. You saw more institutions and a little bit more wealth advisory in the overall mix of inflows.
0: I am so excited to hear that. Bring it. Pump it. This, to me, is a very viable way for businesses to get in and get some exposure. There is a bit of mystery in the air as I record, because this is the week before Donald Trump takes office, and his team has been signaling expectations should be high.
6: President-elect Donald Trump reportedly told Republican senators that he's preparing more than 100 executive orders to sign on day one, according to the Associated Press. The fact-check team's Janae Bowens is back. Okay, so break down the difference between executive actions and executive orders.
0: I'm going to leave this in. I wasn't planning to, but boost in and tell me if the extra explanation was helpful to you.
9: Yeah, Didi. So to put it simply, executive action is the broad term for what the president can do. Now, this includes memorandums, proclamations, and executive orders. Now, executive orders are official, legally binding mandates to certain federal agencies on how to interpret and carry out federal law. Now, they are printed in the Federal Register and do not require congressional approval. They can be challenged in court if deemed unconstitutional.
6: Who has issued the most executive orders?
9: Yeah, so Franklin D. Roosevelt, the only president who served more than two terms, signed 3,721 executive orders.
0: Wow.
9: Now, most of them dealt with measures to help the country fight the Great Depression and World War II. Now, Trump signed 55 executive orders his first year in office. President Joe Biden signed 77 in his first year.
0: So there you go. So Trump's did 55 his first term. And 100 this time around. And we are to believe that some of them, to many of them, will be about crypto and Bitcoin. Why are we believing that? Because the Trump team leaked to the Washington Post and said that this is essentially going to be the situation. Here is a quote from the article. Sachs and members of the Trump transition team have been working closely with crypto leaders to finalize a legislative strategy. And Trump is expected to issue executive orders on the first day of his presidency. They may address issues including debanking and the repeal of the controversial crypto accounting policy requiring banks holding digital assets to count them as liabilities on their bank's own balance sheet, according to a person involved with the conversations, i.e. probably David Sachs. Quote, the Trump team has made it very clear that this is a priority, the person added. Additionally, the Washington Post shed some lights on some of the presentations and prepping the Trump team has been doing. David Sachs previewed the administration's plans at Mar-a-Lago right before Christmas on December 20th to a group of tech investors who flew down to the Palm Beach residence to host for this hosted lunch event. They dined on black cod with mushroom miso broth while David Sachs gave a presentation. I thought it was notable that Kathy Wood from ARK was there. So I don't think she's spoken publicly about this, but she apparently knows pretty implicitly what the Trump team's plans are. And what I got out of the article is that SAB 121 is back on the chopping block. Now, you might recall there was a fight over this. I covered it on the show. It passed, but Biden vetoed this. And this essentially comes down to allowing banks to hold Bitcoin on their balance sheet. And it is one of the three catalysts that Saylor is famous for saying we need to hit in order to get to 5 million a coin. The first one was a Bitcoin ETF. The second one, I mean, these are not exactly in order, but these are ones that have already happened. The second one, which has happened, is the fair accounting value rules that just went into effect. The third thing that had yet to happen was this SAB 121.
10: But there are three things that are massive catalysts that cause an acceleration. And I don't think that those three things don't take us to 500,000. They take us to 5 million a coin, right? Those three things are a spot ETF where someone can go ahead and buy $100 million of Bitcoin, buy a security, an ETF security. I think that's one. Two is your bank is going to custody it for you and lend against it. And three is I can mark it up or mark it down on my balance sheet based on fair value. Pari passu, it'll be pari passu to the way I'd handle Apple stock, or at least that good. If you have property with fair value accounting, by the way, it becomes pari passu to the way you'd handle treasury bonds on a treasury balance sheet. Treasuries are better than stocks because treasury is property, whereas a stock is a security, and you're capped out at 40% of your balance sheet as security. So it would be a major, major breakthrough if you saw any of those three things. And I'll end with this one observation. I tweeted this last week, but I think it's very powerful. It's if the banks can hold this stuff on their balance sheet, then a whole new class of investors are going to buy it. People are going to put in billion and multi-billion dollar orders to buy it as a treasury asset. Nobody's going to sell it because there's no reason to sell it if you can borrow against it at LIBOR plus or SOFR plus 50 basis points, right? So you'll be borrowing against Bitcoin at SOFR plus 50 or SOFR plus 100 basis points. No one's ever going to sell it. And then, as I joked, you won't be able to afford it. I mean, you will be able to afford it, but, you know, everybody gets Bitcoin at the price they deserve. When the banks normalize it and you can draw a $100 million credit line at 100 basis points from an FDIC-insured bank, at that point, right, we're going to blow through the market cap of gold by a factor of 10.
0: So Saylor's pretty bullish about SAB 121 getting repealed. And, you know, while all of this might sound like fantasy and things that are going to take forever, in that clip he thought this could take, you know, 36 months before it happened. This was a little while ago. But we're actually already seeing this play out. Game theory is playing out at the bank level. Italy's largest bank just bought 11 Bitcoin. But what's so crazy bullish is why they bought the 11 Bitcoin. This is what makes it the game theory.
11: You know, it's interesting to see companies starting to get into this too, particularly a bank. What was the rationale?
12: So I think in this case, their CEO said today at a event that they were actually not planning to become a Bitcoin company or broker, but they just thought that they needed to get ready in case some of their bigger clients get interested in buying Bitcoin.
0: Can you believe this? They needed to have some just in case it catches on. Italy's largest bank has bought around $1 million worth of Bitcoin. They did it back in November, and they're holding it, just in case some of their clients need to use it.
12: And we've reported earlier this year that they had a prop crypto desk. But so far, they've only been doing derivatives, which is really what other banks have been mostly up to. So it's not a big buy for a bank. 1 million euros is not a lot for a bank, as the CEO said as well. But it is a big signal, right, that they're moving into spot. Because as you know, to buy spot Bitcoin, you need to have the right infrastructure, you need to custody. So the step in the signal is quite significant.
0: Yeah, it's great. I mean, it's wild to see banks getting in at this. And Mara's CEO, Fred Thiel, he's talked about this before. And I almost played this clip, I think, about a week ago. I'm glad I held it.
13: And I think you're going to find people viewing Bitcoin as something you're going to want to own, because when banks can lend against Bitcoin as a normal asset and you take away some of the crazy things that the SEC put in place, all of a sudden you're going to find lots of liquidity for people who hold Bitcoin. Mm. And so now that generates more of an ability to invest, which I think is just going to drive the market even higher.
0: Now, I'd like to hear your thoughts on this one, because I've never been Gary Gensler's biggest critic. The SEC chair did do a lot of enforcement by law, didn't really seem to tell some of the players like Coinbase what the rules of the road were, but at the same time, there are a lot of securities and scams out there that are trying to pass themselves off as a commodity, that are trying to pass themselves off as the next big investment. And this, the SEC and Gary's reign was during some of the craziest scams we saw, at least so far. But his reign of terror is coming to an end, and he stopped by CNBC for an exit interview. And old Joe from CNBC asked him the hard questions, and I want to hear your thoughts on Gary and on this interview, because I really got to respect the line of questioning.
14: What you think is going to happen, or whether you're thinking has evolved, it almost sounded like you wanted to separate Bitcoin from the rest of the industry, and I'm wondering whether you're actually warming to the idea of at least Bitcoin, and whether again people are tweeting you that I said you either stood in the way of an extraordinary industry or were utterly unable to prevent a massive bubble.
0: Wow, that is an incredible statement to say to the SEC chair. Either look, man, you blew it either way. Either you got in the way of something incredible, or you failed to pop the biggest bubble in history. Which one is it?
14: People are tweeting you that I said you either stood in the way of an extraordinary industry or were utterly unable to prevent a massive bubble. What do you think the future holds? Do you have a feeling on which it is? Do you think Bitcoin has inherent value and is a store of value? Or do you feel that when we look back on it 10, 15, 20 years from now, it's going to be something from the 18th century with tulips?
15: Joe, it's hard to predict. I think I really do like you because I know that you think, I'm going to out you, think negatively on many of these altcoins. You, Joe. But
14: right.
15: In terms of Bitcoin, we at the SEC have never said it's a security.
14: What do you think? You taught at MIT. You got to have some kind of feeling. You've read the books, Bitcoin Standard.
15: Yeah. I think that Bitcoin is a highly speculative, volatile asset, but with 7 billion people around the globe, 7 billion people want to trade it, just like we do have gold for 10,000 years. We have Bitcoin. It might be something else in the future as well.
0: So I want to make it clear that these government officials, they consider gold a speculative asset. And so it's wild to me that they even get mentioned in the same breath.
15: We have Bitcoin. It might be something else in the future as well.
16: Right.
15: These other thousands of projects need to show their use case and show that they actually have fundamentals underlying them, or they won't persist, Joe.
14: Oh, my God, you own
15: that's
14: Bitcoin.
15: That's why the public needs disclosure.
14: That's what it's. You love it. You don't like those other coins.
15: I've never owned any of these, and I've been consistent for 7 or 8 years on this.
14: Well, now you can because you won't be an SEC chair anymore.
0: We live in a timeline now where God, Joe's on fire. We live in a timeline now where the outgoing exit interview with the SEC chair, they talk about Bitcoin. It's absolutely wild. Unfortunately, we also live in a time where Jamie Dimon talks about Bitcoin. Yeah, Jeffrey Epstein's banker visited the CBS Sunday morning show and decided to crap on Bitcoin.
17: You said that it's as useless as a pet rock. What do you really think?
18: You're going to have some kind of digital currency at one point. So I'm not against crypto.
0: By the way, there was a hard cut there. My mocking laugh covers it up. But any of you that have an audio editing ear can hear that they do a hard cut after her question.
17: You said that it's as useless as a pet rock. What do you really think?
18: You're going to have some kind of digital currency at one point. So I'm not against crypto. You know, Bitcoin itself has no intrinsic value. It's used heavily by sex traffickers, money launderers, ransomware. So I just don't feel great about Bitcoin. I applaud your ability to want to buy or sell it. Just like I think you have the right to smoke, but I don't think you should smoke.
0: This guy, Jamie Dimon, got bailed out after the 2008 great financial collapse. They essentially print money out of thin air by lending it. They have a history of laundering money for drug cartels. They've underperformed every 80 IQ pleb who just hodls Bitcoin for the last decade. And they legitimately banked Jeffrey Epstein, even though they had internal documentation warning them they shouldn't. And what's really happening here is, at least this is my conspiracy bacon, they want the world to use JPM coin. I think they now call it Kinexys. They used to call it Onyx. But they have a blockchain. And they're trying to get more and more institutions to use it. And, you know, this argument that it's used for all this illicit activity, I have talked about this. I have given you the numbers 3 different times on this show. It's somewhere roughly around 0.12% of the trillions of dollars of value exchanged on the Bitcoin network is for illicit activity. Now, these numbers can vary a little bit depending on the source, but they're always below 1%. Stablecoins is where all the action is at. And, of course, Jamie Dimon's banks. Literally. I'm not even kidding. But yet they continually use this line of attack, and it gives all the ignorant fools watching an opportunity to absorb it. You know, there's 4 million people, roughly, that watch the CBS Sunday morning program. So Jamie Dimon just compared buying Bitcoin to smoking cigarettes in front of 4 million plebs. And J.P. Morgan, for example, has been fined for manipulating the silver market. Their big trader got busted for manipulating the silver trade market. You know, I don't, I mean, I've never followed this very closely, but I know that they got in a lot of trouble and the fine was minuscule compared to the revenue they made. That trader is still in jail and JP Morgan is still the largest silver custodian. So they're still doing business with silver, even though they were caught manipulating the market and their trader went to jail. So they have a history of doing this. And I have a clip from like 2 years ago or something. I don't know why I've had this clip for a long time. Because it was one of the first times that the Glenn Beck show, not a big follower of Glenn Beck, but I am a follower of when media outlets cover Bitcoin. And one of the first times that Glenn Beck talked about Bitcoin, they laid out the JP Morgan strategy. And I want to play it for you.
16: On September 12th, Jamie Dimon says Bitcoin is a fraud. He says he'll fire any one of his traders buying Bitcoin. Bitcoin drops 24%. When Jamie Dimon speaks,
19: people listen.
16: People listen. So that weekend, we found out that the largest buyer of a Bitcoin fund that's in Europe that buys physical Bitcoin, right? The largest buyer was Morgan Stanley and JP Morgan. And that's not illegal.
19: He says it's a fraud.
16: Says you fire anyone
19: that
16: buys it. Yes.
19: And at the same time, his company is buying it.
16: His company is buying it.
19: So unethical.
0: This is what they do. This is what they do. So, you know, he compared it to smoking. What do you think the end game is here for Jamie Dimon? Is it this crappy JPM coin thing? Is it a CBDC? Boost it and tell me, what is your conspiracy bacon? I shared mine. What's your conspiracy bacon around Jamie Dimon's end game here? And then also, I have two questions for you this week. On January 15th at 7:22 a.m., Cynthia Lummis tweeted the following. Just a little reminder. As things are about to get crazy, emotions and excitement can run high. Don't send Bitcoin or crypto to some random wallet address or QR code. As ever, do your own research. Do you think perhaps Senator Lummis knows something? Why would she be tweeting just a little reminder as things are about to get crazy and excitement can run high? Why would she tweet that? So, I invite you to lock in your executive order predictions before Trump takes office. Get him into the show before he takes office and tell me what you think. Lock him in. I want to know what you think if he's going to do a reserve. I want to know if you think he's going to repeal SAB 121, if they're going to pause SEC enforcement. What do you think is going to happen on day one of the Trump administration? Good or bad? Lock it in before it happens. Or if it does happen and you're listening after the fact, boost in your reactions to it. I think this is something I'd like to hear from you early into it. We won't spend a lot of time on it, but it seems like now is the time to talk about this kind of thing if we are going to do it. There's a lot going on, and I'd like to hear your thoughts.

0: All right, well, coming up on the show, your boosts, the story of another Bitcoin mine that's sparking some controversy, lots of updates, final clip of the week, and of course, the state of the network, and more. So before we go on, I want to mention you can support the show by doing what you do. Buy your sats on River. It's the best way to stack sats here in the U.S., especially if you're going to keep them on a custodian, because River has proof of custody. They let you withdraw over Lightning, set up automatic DCAs, and they have a savings account where you get 3.8% APR on cash, but that's in sats, and then, you know, you kind of have like an emergency smash buy fund. 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Takes just seconds. You can also stack sats by the Fold card. That's what I do. I pay all my bills using Fold, and I stack sats for every single transaction. And then when I need a little access to my Bitcoin without selling it, I use Salt Lending. I have a link to all of these. You can support the show by using those by doing just what you do. Thank you for supporting us. Oh, and we have a nice batch of boost to get into.
1: Boostagram.
0: And SatSquatch is here with our baller boost this week with 66,668 sats. Hey! Says, I love the Milton Friedman clips. They're as true today as they always were. SatSquatch, crazy story. So I went on a little romantic vacay with the wife for our anniversary. And I was watching, because, you know, you have like limited selection of stuff you can watch. And so we were watching, is it All in the Family, that Michael J. Fox sitcom from the early 80s where he's like a son. And Michael J. Fox's character is a Milton Friedman fanboy. And his a girl he meets is also a Milton Friedman fanboy, and they go to like a Milton Friedman speech, and they're talking about the Federal Reserve and everything in this episode. I couldn't believe it, because I played those clips, and then we left for our romantic little vacay, or like our little 3-day getaway, and I watched this, and they're talking about Milton and all of it. It was, if you know it, it was in season one. I don't know which episode, but probably one of the early episodes. I couldn't believe it. Blew my mind. He says, my sister lost her house in the fire, in the Cali fire. She just bought her first 1K of Bitcoin a week before. If she keeps stacking, she'll be okay. Oh, good. So she didn't lose the Bitcoin in the fire. Oh, good. I thought that's where you're going, because I have heard those stories so far. You know, these fires, and I wonder if this is true for some of you out there too. These fires have been really making me just think through self-custody and multi-sig. And honestly, the advantage too of platforms like River and Fold. Fold has, I think, like it's up to $250 million. Now, they have a massive insurance policy by BitGo. Now, I'm not comfortable with those for my main storage, but I always want to remain open-minded why people might want to consider it. Thanks for the boost, SatSquatch, and thanks for being our baller. Really appreciate it. Drekkar is here with 20,000 sats.
2: I hoard that which your kind covets.
0: Oh, Chris is back with the best Bitcoin podcast, kicking off 2025 strong. Thank you, Drekkar. Appreciate the boost. It's nice to hear from you. Gene Bean's back with a row of ducks. A better understanding of inflation and debasement have driven me to focusing saving via Bitcoin. The only challenge so far is I'm not sure how to account for the impact of capital gain taxes when it comes time to utilize my savings later in life. I think, Gene, first of all, congrats. I think this is a very, I don't know much, but I do know this is my strategy. I don't think Bitcoiners need to worry about capital gains quite as much as they have. If you're talking long-term capital gains here, you might want to look in your state, but you might find that it's not as egregious as you think, and especially if you consider how much Bitcoin's likely to appreciate. And it's going to be a percentage of the appreciation, so there's that to consider as well. You can't rely on it. You're always going to want to talk to somebody who knows, who's an expert, but you can start by asking things like Perplexity, what the capital gains laws are in your area, and then just go about verifying that that's true. But it will help you very simply understand it. And when I did that, I found it to be a lot less concerning. Additionally, depending on the state, here at least in the U.S., you may be able to spend a certain amount before capital gains even kicks in. That is true in Washington state as well. So I think Bitcoiners often get very concerned about this. Additionally, I just played clips earlier in the show. Banks are going to start holding Bitcoin. If SAB 121 gets repealed next week or soon after, U.S. banks are going to start holding Bitcoin. Why would they do that? So that way they can do Bitcoin-backed loans. They're going to have the infrastructure for it. It's going to become a product over the next year or two. And then you might not even need to sell your Bitcoin, depending on how much you stack and how much you need access to. And, you know, for solutions right now, there's Salt Lending as well. If you want to keep your stack and not sell it, you got to be careful. Want to make sure you're over-collateralized. We've talked about this before. There are downsides, but there are upsides as well. Nice to hear from you, Gene. Let me know what you think. Keep on stacking. Sir Lurks-a-Lot is here with 6,666 sats. Hey, Lurks! So I've been lurking so long, I forgot to check out my username. Oh, so you didn't have it set up. Okay. I just heard you read my anonymous boost. Last week. I get what you're saying about River looking for a low-friction user experience. Oh, yeah, talking, of course, about Plaid or Played. Since I really did miss boosting, glad to have everything up and running again, and glad you're back after a deserved holiday break. Well, thank you, Lurks. Says, I also listened to the full Bitcoin Dad Pod, and I remember your trip to El Salvador. I don't remember you talking about them using Nix. I talked about it in LUP. They're using it's called like the MyBonk is the group, and they're producing a little like mini PC that runs Nix in a Bitcoin node. He Lurks a lot, says he's running Umbral on a Pi 4, until it died, but now he's running Core Lightning on Nix Bitcoin. Oh, okay, so why Core Lightning? I've been really kind of Core Lightning curious, and I would love to hear your thoughts on that, Lurks. Let me know why you chose that. He says, also, boosts are fun, and he zapped our music artist for last week. Thank you, Lurks. That's three, right? I'm just counting up now. Yeah, three solid boosts. Appreciate that. Clarkian's here with 10,000 sats. My general strategy has to been just YOLO all the extra cash into Bitcoin, especially now that it's easy to push Bitcoin to fold as cash on my card for spending. I pay off less credit card debt. Okay, here we go. I pay off less credit card debt and I just push more into Bitcoin so long as I can service the debt payments. I still fight the urge to pay off all my credit cards with year-end bonuses instead of buying Bitcoin. You might want to do the math on that strat. You know, consider that if you did pay off the credit cards, then you would have potentially the ability to build up some dry powder and buy a big dip should one roll around, probably inevitably. There's just something to consider there, because as long as interest rates are going down, this might be a decent-ish strategy. But if interest rates remain high or go up at all, the credit card interest rates are not fixed. You understand? So they can go up and up and up, potentially. It's just something to be aware of. So just keep your eye on it, depending on your rate and your balance and all of that. I think it's a strategy. I think it's more of a no-brainer if you get something like 4% interest rate, 5% interest rate. Man, I'd be like, hell yeah. At like a 22% interest rate, yeah, Bitcoin's probably going to outperform that. But you're also limiting your future buying potential. It's a calculation. I bet you it's one a lot of people are trying to make. So I really appreciate you talking about it. And it's one that, you know, I think we should all do the math on. Because there's also the aspect of debasement of the currency, right? So, you know, you put $5,000 on a credit card, and then in 5 years, that $5,000 is worth like $3,000 or something. So it's a tricky bit of math to do. Appreciate the boost. Bobby Pins here with a 5,000 sat boost. That's a Jar Jar boost.
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0: Do you know of a good value-for-value music app or website? I've listened to Music and Fountain, but was hoping there's a good music-focused app. By the way, if you haven't checked out the Fountain Radio stuff, that's pretty cool. If you're looking for something that's just value-for-value music, check out LN Beats. It's a web app that you can also use on your phone because it's a progressive web app, and it is entirely focused on value-for-value music. There are a couple others out there, but that's the one that I use. Thanks for the boost, Bobby Penn. Nakamoto 6102 is also here with a Jar Jar boost.
1: You're so boost.
0: He says, thanks for the value. And I say, thank you. Appreciate that. Ace Ackerman's back with a Road Dux. Oh, the Bitcoin bear market bull bottom just hit 83,333. Right on the nose. He says, how spicy is that? Woo.
3: Boy, they want them,
0: I guarantee that's spicy. Yeah, I watched that. I watched that. And of course, Bitcoin is cracking 100K as I record. We've been in a pretty volatile range recently, but, you know, really the real bottom we saw was 90-ish, you know, the low 90s. I'm taking 90,000 Bitcoin all day long. I'll be honest with you. In fact, I might have my numbers wrong, guys. Maybe somebody wants to double check. Pretty sure the S&P has corrected harder than Bitcoin has in overall terms since the election. Pretty sure the S&P lost nearly, now it might be on the correction now, but lost nearly all its gains for a couple of days there since the election. Bitcoin's down, you know, a little bit. So I'm feeling pretty good. Nice to hear from you, Ace. Todd from Northern Virginia is here with 11,101 sats.
3: Well, I'll be dipped.
0: For anyone looking to run their own Bitcoin and Lightning node, I highly recommend checking out the Ministry of Nodes YouTube channel. Keaton does an incredible job walking you through the process of creating self-hosted nodes on Ubuntu. Not only does he explain the technical steps, but he also breaks down what each service does and how they interoperate, and some of the privacy considerations you should keep in mind. Even if you opt for solutions like Nix Bitcoin or something like Start9, this series will give you a solid understanding of the underlying technologies. He does a refresh on the series every couple of years, too. He just released a new one last month, so go check it out! Todd, that's a great tip. Again, that channel, Ministry of Nodes on YouTube. Thanks, Todd. I will check that out myself, even though I already run some nodes. Maybe I'll learn something new. Appreciate that. ArmyGuy6902 is here with 10,000 sats. I definitely understand the bias against the banks and the liquidity needs. Oh, we're talking about taking a Bitcoin-backed loan versus a regular loan out. Maybe once Strike releases their lending service, we'll see a reasonable rate. Yeah, the rates are still too high. I don't know. You know, I think it's Strike probably won't be as competitive as a major bank that can just lend directly, right? Because Strike's going to be getting its money from some larger institution, and they're going to be selling it to Strike at a rate. So then Strike's going to need to make a profit on top of that. So it's going to take a while, I think, for them to be as competitive as a bank that could lend you directly. Which is a great episode, though. Keep up the work. Thank you, Army Guy. And thanks for troubleshooting the boost problems. Whomever Wiz comes in with 10,011 sats.
4: That's not possible. Nothing can do that.
0: That's a good name. Regarding Plaid. So this, by the way, for those of you who don't know, Plaid, if I don't know if I'm saying it right, but this is the service where you put your online banking credentials into it, and then it goes and it logs into your bank and like reads all your account information and then sets up your ACH transfer for whatever. And lots of service uses this, and so does River. And so this has been a topic of conversation, and whomever Wiz, there you go, said, quote, I wound up logging into Plaid directly and manually disconnecting it from River. River, as well as any other fintech service I had ever connected to it. So he deleted all of them. Then I deleted my Plaid account entirely and requested them to delete all of my data, which they do have a process for. Through the terms of service, you give Plaid permission to view your balance and other transaction info, and they have been accused of selling or misusing this information, at least in one lawsuit. But you can, in fact, use River without divulging your bank account login credentials. I did this to reconnect my bank after disconnecting from Plaid. During the account linking process, when Plaid appears and asks you to choose your bank, just put gibberish into the search bar until you're given the option to, quote, set up manually, or some other option like that. This will then verify using your routing and account number using a micro deposit. It does take a day or two, but my privacy is well worth the sacrifice. Man, is that a killer boost. Here, thank you. Here's a little value eagle for that. I really appreciate that. Whomever Wiz has really laid out the strategy here. So when the Plaid screen comes up, put gibberish in, choose manual, put your ACH routing details in, and take the day or two to do the confirmation deposits. As he was saying that, I realized this is why companies like River use Plaid, because it bypasses this delay. People don't want to wait a day or two. They want to buy right now. And that's why they've ended up using this service. But that's a great tip, and it's great to know you can also delete the connections in Plaid and tell them to remove all your data. I hope you enjoy the Eagle. That's for you, sir, and thank you for that boost. Scuffed comes in with 11,110 sats.
3: Just pump the brakes right there.
0: He says, I tried Bitcoin well in the US, but I'm not impressed. There's no Lightning Wallet support and no recurring buys? No ETA from support either. So there is Lightning Wallet support, but I think you got a bug. So I contacted their support about this too. So I escalated this myself. They definitely support Lightning. But I think when you were in the buy screen and you chose where you wanted to take the funds from and choose which wallet you wanted to send the results to, because this is how it works in Bitcoin well, is you can have multiple wallets. They have a wallet management screen, and you can add multiple Lightning and on-chain wallets. And then when you're in the buy screen, you choose where you want the money to come from, like your bank account, or if you have like a small reoccurring balance on the Bitcoin well, which is the fastest way. You choose where you want the source of the money to come from, like your bank account. And then you choose the destination wallet, which has to be one of your wallets you've set up. And I think it's bugged right now where the Lightning wallet doesn't get listed there, or in the US it only supports on-chain. I'm not sure, but I have escalated it as well. We'll see if we get anything back. If you do want like just an auto DCA system, I still think River might be the way to go in the States. If you're in Canada, I think the Bitcoin well is the way to go. Both are winners. And I got links in the show notes, of course. And I'll let you know what I hear if I hear it. Appreciate that boost. Anonymous is here with 12,000 sats. Plus one for having the Bitcoin dad on as a guest. But forgive me if this is asking too much. You mentioned last episode that inflation has had a positive impact on your family. What sorts of impacts? Yeah, I think it's had good second order impacts on my family. My wife and I had to start working together more seriously around our finances and really figure out where we could cut back. And we also figured, and then what we from there, I guess I should say, we realized food was a major source of cost for us. And if there was ways that we could buy from a bulk, you know, source, or what we started doing is buying from like a butcher directly for our beef and then buying from, I think it's called

0: jack up a corner, I'll try to do it. You know, like my brakes. But anything major, I still have to take it into the shop. But I didn't even have any inclination to build some of these skill sets or like things around repairing the RV until it was priced out of my reach. And so we had to invest in ourselves. So it enforced an investment in skills. It forced us to get a little bit more fiscally disciplined, and it kind of forced us to create more of a plan that before I think we just didn't really have to. Now, it's also, there's been a lot of costs, but that's the positives. Thank you for the boost and sharp ears. Adversary 17 is here with 7,000 sats.
1: I am programmed in multiple techniques.
0: And Adversary says, Chris, I tried to sign up with the Bitcoin Well when I used the link you had in the show notes, but then I got an invalid referral code, so I thought I'd let you know. You could try again. Let me know if it's not working. Also, you can always use their generic sign up and use the promo code Jupiter. But the link in the show notes should be working. He's also responding to somebody who boosted in about River and Plate. He says, my River account does not have the option of doing a wire transfer. It's under the Add Cash button as a separate tab. Oh, it does have the option of doing a wire transfer. Yeah, you could do a wire transfer. I don't know. This is where stablecoins are kind of nice. I mean, you got to buy them. So, you got to do this process somewhere. But like if I just had one account where I had access to stablecoins and then I could move that over to River and buy Bitcoin with it, it would make or, you know, Well or whatever, like all these, like every place I have to set up my frickin' bank credentials and I have to go through a KYC process just so I can access to my own damn money. You know, I'm so tired of the existing banking system. It's so archaic. And we've bolted all these crap things on top of it that invade our privacy and are really just Band-Aids and lipstick. That's how I feel about it. All right. Well, thank you, everybody. That's all our 2,000 and above boosts that we do for time. We did have 44 of you stream sats. Thank you. So, wow. The streamers were really stepping up. We stacked 102,817 sats. Thank you, streamers. Really appreciate that. And when you combine it with the boosts, we had 57 unique senders with a grand total. 283,360 sats. 283,360 sats. Not a blowout week, but a week where the show continues. You know what I mean? Like, I'm not going to complain about that. And I'm not going to go home and brag to the wife about that. But we got it done. Thank you, everybody, for supporting episode 42 of This Week in Bitcoin. This is a value-for-value production. There is no company paying me to do this. We have our affiliate links that you can use when you're getting yourself something, and we have the boosts. And I really appreciate everybody who steps up to support this production. It means a lot to me and keeps the show on the road, and it's a great way to interact. Probably my favorite way to interact. If you'd like to get started, I'll have links in the show notes. There's lots of great podcast apps at podcastapps.com. Fountain makes it really easy to get started, or you can go all the way down the self-hosted route with Albi Hub and hook it up to all kinds of apps. There's lots of choices. Thank you, everybody. Well, I'm always interested in increasing the energy capacity, and there's a new nuclear-powered Bitcoin mine being proposed in a town called North Tonawanda, I believe it is. It's in New York, and they have a plan to monetize this new nuclear power plant, but the locals, they ain't so happy about it. And friends, I have to say, I think this is always going to be a problem. Even though we all agree nuclear power is fantastic, nobody wants it in their damn backyard.
2: A new partnership could bring advanced nuclear technology to a crypto mining plant in Niagara County. The goal is to convert the current plant in North Tonawanda to carbon-free energy.
0: So it's an existing crypto mine, and they're going to use these newer, smaller reactors, which... how many times have you heard about these microreactors and small nuke reactors? And it's always been this fantasy. Well, they're real and they're fantastic, and they can apparently be deployed at an existing data center.
3: The community is raising concerns with the idea of bringing nuclear technology to Western New York. Our Trina Canderson spoke with North Tonawanda Mayor Austin Tylik for some answers.
4: This crypto mining facility has been the talk of the city of North Tonawanda for months, and now it's gaining even more attention. DigiHost, which currently operates here, is looking to partner with another company whose main focus is nuclear energy.
5: It sparks some concerns when anyone hears nuclear. There's a lot of

0: questions that come to be.
1: North Tonawanda Mayor Austin Tylik's office has been flooded with questions from residents following the announcement. On December 12th, DigiHost and NanoNuclear signed a non-binding contract to bring nuclear reactor technology to the current plant on Erie Avenue.
0: Right now, we're really digging into the details with it. There's not a ton of information. This sort of nanonuclear is a new energy source. It's smaller nuclear.
1: According to a press release from NanoNuclear Energy, the main reason for the collaboration is to improve the environmental concerns at the current DigiHost plant. The founder of NanoNuclear said, quote, "This MOU marks a significant step toward delivering carbon-free, scalable energy while ensuring operational reliability."
2: So this is really interesting, and I'm not really very familiar with this story other than just what they report here, but to me it's checking a lot of boxes, right? Carbon-free, scalable energy, reliable. Like, these are good things here.
1: But Mayor Tylik says the idea of nuclear power and industrial waste sites in North Tonawanda is causing some pushback.
0: The questions that come to be are, what happens to the waste? Is there, you know, any potential for explosions? These are all things that we brought up or have heard concerns about.
2: Is it going to make super mutant fish that have three eyes?
1: Tylik says currently North Tonawanda does not have any zoning categories to regulate something like nanonuclear, but he plans on working with local environmental activists and neighboring lawmakers to change that.
0: For residents out there that are wondering, we are aware that there are concerns with this type of industry, and we're going to make sure we get to the bottom of it.
1: Mayor Austin Tylik emphasized that NanoNuclear says their target date for reactor integration isn't until 2031. So he'll be making sure that he takes the time to answer all of the residents' questions and hears all of the concerns they might have. Reporting in North Tonawanda, Trina Catterson, News 4.
2: Tonawanda, 2031. Oh, this is all going to take so long, and we can't even agree it's the right thing to do. Meanwhile, people want EVs, they want AI. We want sound money, like power. I want a holodeck. I want a replicator. I want a transporter. I want a warp drive. These things all use power. Now, we're either going to burn up the Earth resources doing it, or we're going to find a way that everybody can live with. I find this energy debate so frustrating and yet so, so critical to the growth of society. Well, shields up, because River has a new feature. This week, River introduced Force Field. Man, they're really setting the bar with the proof of reserves. And now this is a new value they're adding to their Bitcoin storage offering. And they say it's designed to protect you from being targeted by social engineering, if you're physically threatened with a wrench attack, if your device is lost or stolen, or if your login credentials are stolen or compromised. They're trying to come up with a way to protect you from that. And the product that they're announcing is called Force Field, and I'll play their promo video. It's kind of adorable.
3: $1.3 million Bitcoin have been stolen by hackers and scammers over the past 15 years. 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
2: I mean, it's very clever marketing, right? Because what you're doing is you're combining a spend limit with a 5-day deactivation delay, which is pretty smart. So you can say, you know, you can't spend more than $1,000 or, you know, 1,000 sats out of this account in a week. And if you want to disable that limitation, there's a 5-day cooldown where you can interrupt it and say, no, no, no, that wasn't me. And then obviously you're combining this force field feature with things like two-factor authentication around the account, their proof of reserves, and other security systems that River has. I think it's very respectable. And while I wouldn't say save, you know, put your family's life-changing wealth into a River account, I would feel very comfortable about DCAing there for a while or having a little hot sats for sending around over the Lightning Network. I think they're doing the right stuff, and I think other custodians should follow suit. The best route is just not to be a custodian, right? But, I mean, if you're going to be a custodian, that's the way to do it.
0: Mm-hmm.
2: That's the way. Uh-huh. All right. Well, I did a lot of reading for you this week. We have multiple strategic Bitcoin reserve legislations landing in 3 different states just this week: New Hampshire, North Dakota, and one that just was announced as I was going into the studio to record, Oklahoma. Let's start with the first two, New Hampshire and North Dakota. They have both introduced legislation to create a strategic Bitcoin reserve, if you can call it that, indicating at least, I think, interest in just not at the country level even, but at the state level. So I read through these bills, so you don't have to. They're not super thick bills. They're pretty thin on the details. Let's start with New Hampshire. The New Hampshire bill does not specify an exact monetary amount, but it specifies a limit of 10% of the total amount of public funds in authorized assets. Authorized assets include precious metals, cryptocurrencies, and stablecoins. I don't know why they'd be investing in stablecoins. You're not going to get much of a return on that one. Just whatever. Bitcoin is not even explicitly mentioned in the New Hampshire bill. What they just say is digital assets with a market capitalization of over $500 billion. And they don't mention inflation or debasement at all in the bill. But North Dakota's did. So let's look at the North Dakota bill, NDHCR 3001. It specifically mentions inflation, and it says inflation erodes the purchasing power of state funds and that investment diversification is encouraged to preserve the state's financial resources and protect against inflation. Nailing it over there. The bill does not specify an exact amount or percentage, but it encourages the state treasurer and state investment board to allocate portions of the general fund, the budget stabilization fund, and the legacy fund to digital assets and precious metals as well. Now, also in the North Dakota bill, like New Hampshire, Bitcoin is not explicitly mentioned. The term digital assets, which encompasses Bitcoin and other cryptocurrencies, and is left up to interpretation by the state's treasurer or an investment board. So that's where they're going to define what assets, digital assets, they can invest in. Now, Oklahoma's a little bit more interesting. It's got a bit more meat on this bone here, and I'll have a link to all these bills in the show notes. The last bill is the Oklahoma one. It's similar to the others in some sense. The state treasurer is allowed to invest public funds in Bitcoin and other digital assets that have market caps that exceed $500 billion, just like we heard before. And they also say they can invest in stablecoins. And the investments are limited to 10% of the total public funds in relevant accounts in Oklahoma. And the funds are eligible for investment include the State General Fund, the Revenue Stabilization Fund, and the Constitutional Reserve Fund. Oklahoma's bill does explicitly discuss Bitcoin as a key investment vehicle for the state and defines in detail its origin and use in financial instruments, which was pretty great to see. So there you have it. Just this last week, since the last episode, New Hampshire, North Dakota, and Oklahoma are all introducing strategic crypto bills in one form or another. Could you imagine if there's a strategic reserve or at least a stash or a cache at the federal level and then multiple states start stacking Bitcoin as well? And then you combine that with the stacking that companies are doing. Bitwise did a little research and they say that companies buying Bitcoin is one of the most overlooked megatrends recently. I'll link to this in the show notes. You know, when we first started talking about this strategy on the show, it was basically Michael Saylor over at MicroStrategy. But as of today, as I record, There are now 70 publicly traded companies holding Bitcoin on their balance sheets. And there's a lot more private firms that are doing it, but they don't have to report it. You know, we know, though, that the public companies collectively, excluding MicroStrategy, the public companies collectively, excluding Mikey, hold 141,302 Bitcoin. MicroStrategy is somewhere around 400,000 Bitcoin. And we know also about some of the private firms. We know SpaceX and Block have some Bitcoin. I think the last number we saw for them collectively is around 368,000 Bitcoin between the two of them. So if this is true, if these numbers are true, 141 for public companies and 368, you know, these are the hundreds of thousands, for SpaceX and Block and Tesla, that means that MicroStrategy now represents less than 50% of the corporate Bitcoin market, even though they've been doing crazy buys every single Monday. That's how big of a trend companies adding Bitcoin to their treasury is. Then you combine that with states and countries stacking. And then, like I talked at the top of the show, investment firms and the plebs that are trying to hedge against inflation, they're stacking. Everybody's a Bitcoin buyer, from the individual up to the nation level, and massive corporations in between. And I think over 2025, you're just going to see more corporations get on board. Meta just had a proposal put in front of them, just like the Microsoft one, that essentially says they should buy Bitcoin. I still think it's a long shot. Although I suppose if any company was going to do it out of the group that have recently been propositioned, it would be Meta, because Zuckerberg does have more control over there. And I have reason to believe that the Zuck is a Bitcoin fan.

0: Jack Mahler, CEO of Strike, was doing a podcast down at a meetup. I might have been Puerto Rico. They were a little vague on the location. But there was just a big Bitcoin meetup down in Puerto Rico, and it sounds like it went incredible. There's no real Bitcoin infrastructure or companies down there, but the people are passionate, and folks traveled from all over the world to help train locals on Bitcoin. And Jack was sitting down to do his Money Matters podcast, and the topic of Bitcoin versus real estate and Ethereum came up. And I just think this is one of his best succinct explanations of why Bitcoin is different than everything else.
1: This is the reality is Bitcoin's just a much bigger use case. I don't think people realize, meaning there's $900 trillion worth of stuff people own in the world, right? That's real estate, equities and stock, fine art, precious metals, collectibles, Bitcoin, $900 trillion of stuff in the world people own. It's estimated that about half of that people have monetized as a savings account. They own their house not to live in it, but because they need to save their money. They own the stock not because they believe in leadership and because they believe in the product and because they're invested in future earnings, but because they have a 401k. They own the art not because it's consumed on their wall, but because they're going to sell it later. So half of the stuff people own in the world, they're using as money. Bitcoin is a better money. It's the best money in human history. So it's, I estimate safely that Bitcoin is going after a $400 to $500 trillion in today's purchasing power opportunity. If we're at about $1 trillion market cap today, I think Bitcoin's got at least a 400 to 500X left in it in purchasing power terms, not in dollar terms, because we know that will continue to get debased. Okay, so that is a massive, you can solve half the world's problem by supporting Bitcoin and it being adopted as the world's money. And it will what? Bitcoin will fix housing. People will sell their excess homes and buy Bitcoin. People will sell their excess art and buy Bitcoin. People will sell their equities and buy Bitcoin. It will restore the ability for everyone to consume the market goods that they need and save the time, energy, labor, work, effort that they want. Now, what is Ethereum? What's the Ethereum market opportunity? Is it $500 trillion? No, right? What's the market cap of Amazon? $2 trillion. If Ethereum is, you know, half as good as Amazon, it's a 1/500th of Bitcoin. And so I think what people don't understand is Bitcoin's the only money. These things are technologies. When someone says I'm going to decentralize dentistry, what's the market opportunity of that? $100 million if you're the Steve Jobs of defying dentistry? So these things are not nearly as ambitious enough and not nearly creating enough value for society to even be in the same sentence.
0: Let's take a look at the state of the network. Bitcoin mining difficulty hit a new high of 110.45 terahash, making it the eighth consecutive upward adjustment for the mining difficulty. As I record, Bitcoin is flirting with $100,000, sitting at 99,760. My favorite statistic, so close. Sats per dollar, 1,003 or 2, it's fluctuating as I record. Just above the 1,000 sat to dollar parity. So close. Love that parity. Now, as I look, there are 20,589 reachable Bitcoin nodes on the network. Nice, but I think we need to get that number up. I think it's slacking. We are 7.8% down from our all-time high, which was 29 days ago on December 17th, 2024, which was $108,280 in U.S. greenbacks. Transactions continue. The network produces yet another block. The state of the network is good. Bitcoin is lining up for a great year. Thank you so much for joining me. Links to what I talked about this week are at thisweekinbitcoin.show. This was episode 42. You can find everything over there. And of course, I'll play a value for value track, and if you boost in during that track, 90% of your sats go to the artist. And it's opened up a whole new world of music for podcasters, so I really appreciate the support when you share it with them. Also love it when you share the show with somebody. Word of mouth is the number one way. It's really the only way for podcast marketing to work. If you're going to listen to something this long, you need somebody you trust to recommend it to you. So thank you for sharing the show with somebody. Okay. I'll leave you with our value for value track. It is 21 Million by Run Dance. Yeah.

0: 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Time-appropriate greetings, indeed, to one and all. This is The Launch. My name is Chris.
1: And I'm Angela.
0: Hello, Andrews. We got a big launch coming up today. Get ready. And we have a Mr. Wes Payne. Hello, Wes.
2: Oh, hello, team.
0: Hello. 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That room is going right now. It's a direct line to us. You can ask us questions. We have an open room during the show and after the show, so you can always just pop a lock in there and ask us anything you like. Of course, the chat room's going all the time, the Launch HQ on Matrix. And links and the shows are at weeklylaunch.rocks. That's everything you need to know. And if you are a Jupiter Signal member, be sure you're getting the bootleg version because there's extra pre-show and post-show just for you. Well, Andrews, we survived, all three of us.
1: Yeah, I was
0: we survived
1: say.
0: A big windstorm this week. It's funny because just a little background. I'm kind of becoming a weather nerd, and old school meteorologists and the newer group, they like the professional ones that work for companies and stuff that like do specific forecasting for like Alaska Air and stuff like that. These two groups were split on the severity of the storm, and they were throwing shade at each other before the storm. Like, the old school group was like, it's not a big deal. And the new school group was like, no, we're going to have southern winds at 50 miles per hour. It's going to knock trees over. It's going to cause power outages. People need to prepare.
2: Is that what was going on? I caught a little bit of that energy, but I hadn't seen the whole thing.
0: There was a meteorologist, like, fight over
2: it. I think I heard a line of like, you know, that's just irresponsible forecasting, telling people that the gusts won't go that high.
0: They were like, what are they doing? I was watching all this go down, and meanwhile I'm thinking, well, are we actually going to have a massive storm? You know, like, what's the actual answer here? We got kind of a blower. We got about 30 mile per hour winds up at the RV, so we had to go full turtle mode, which means, you know, you pick everything up and you bring the slides in. You pull down the Starlink, so that way the Starlink doesn't get blown away, and, you know, you just sort of hunker down.
2: So do you have one of those land anchors to help secure your land boat, or how does it work?
0: Well, I should. That's a good idea. I do have jacks down, slides in, so we were pretty safe, but around 4 a.m., we started getting rocked around quite a bit, but I didn't have the night that Ange had. Like, you really got the full storm experience.
1: Okay, well, first of all, I didn't know there was a storm warning at all. Like, I missed, you both saw this debate about, and normally, like, when we're expecting a storm, they do let us know, like, ridiculously in advance. I didn't see anything
0: on
1: this.
0: Well, the TV weather guys were the ones that were kind of like, oh, it's no big deal, and stuff like that.
1: Apparently, they won. So, I didn't know anything about it, but when our power flickered, then I got the lantern out and started charging it, and a couple power banks, right? But we didn't lose power. I went to bed, you know, in the 10 o'clock hour at 12:08. There was the most like loud thud that I felt in my core.
0: We captured it. She captured it on camera, and we'll give you a sense of what it is. See if you can identify what the sound is, Wes. It shook the house. Are you ready?
1: Sounds like a dead body, right?
2: Maybe a tree limb? Or do you have any, like, fancy art in the backyard? Something, you know, a statue that fell over?
1: Oh, my gosh, that's funny.
0: She does have that big pedestal, that big Buddha back there. But
2: see, there we go. Yeah.
1: So the thing is that audio does not do justice. It was so loud. I felt it. And I looked at my watch because I'm like, I'm going to need to know what time this was because I'm going to look at notifications the next day. Like, but then I'm like, you know what? No, I'm going to go to Ring. I still felt it when I woke up this morning. But anyway, Ring had nothing. Like, Ring, at the last power outage, there was like 50 people saying their power was out.
0: Yeah.
1: But there were no ring notifications for the last 4 hours from the neighbors.
0: There's a social media aspect. So if you have the Ring gear, there's like a built-in kind of like, you know, like the neighborhood app, but it's just for Ring users. And they'll post like clips and...
1: Yeah. And it's funny, right? I'm not even annoyed that they're like, oh, hey, my power went out. Or, hey, my power came back on. Do you want to come over? You know, like things like that. Like... But nothing. And I'm like, well, did this even happen? And when right after it happened, I got up and I went to the open area where I can see all three of my kids' doors. Right. None of them opened their doors. So it didn't wake any of them up. And so I can't find any validation. And then it occurred to me, I just bought a plug-in Ring camera for my back porch so that I can watch the raccoons scavenge my cat's heated houses.
2: Of course.
0: And the nice thing about the plug-in
2: cam, I like it.
0: The plug-in cam's running 24/7. I'm like, the battery only goes on motion.
1: Yes, exactly. So so I scrubbed to that, you know, it was 12:08 a.m. And sure enough, that audio, that's where that audio came from. And then I found out my son was awake. And yeah, so it was, it was so rattling. And this morning, there was a big tree branch against my house. I mean, it could have been that, but I thought we were at war.
2: Right.
1: You know, or like,
0: something
1: I don't even
0: up.
1: Know. Or yeah. I had a tree felled in 2020 that was dead. And I watched them do it. It was a very, very tall cedar.
2: Oh, yeah. Where like they climb up and chop off bits. And,
1: yeah. Mm-hmm. And every chunk, like 6 foot chunk, like I could feel it in the thud. Yeah. But I Googled if you can feel trees falling and apparently you can't. Right. It's,
0: you're telling me if a tree falls in the woods and you're there, you still don't hear it?
1: It's weird. It was AI. I'll preface it with it was AI answering it. But it's the vibrations. Like you can feel the vibrations. But I don't know. It was weird. It was also 1 a.m., you know, 12 a.m.
0: Yeah.
2: I remember as a kid, we had a windstorm that a tree fell over and hit the room I was in. Thankfully, it didn't bust through or anything, but I woke up with a bunch of like sheetrock particles on top of me.
1: Oh, wow. Yeah. Yeah, that was my other thought was, I am not safe. Like, is this going to fall on me?
2: Yeah. Normally, the house protects me, but I don't know.
0: What it sounded like...
2: We shouldn't have complained so much about the Pacific Northwest winter. I think it hurt us.
0: I know, right? I'll show you, it says. Yeah, this is really one of our last hurrahs, I hope. Coming in and coming out, our wind gets... People don't talk about it. They always talk about the rain here, but our wind actually gets really serious. 50, 60 miles per hour is not too uncommon. And when you consider the density of trees that we have...
2: Yeah, who planted all those?
0: And the fact that it rains so much, so the ground is kind of soft. It actually is a pretty big deal. Almost 200,000 people lost power.
1: Yeah. And I drove the kids to the bus stop because it's like, 0.6 mile.
0: And
1: they
0: it
1: have
0: was
1: to walk.
0: Windy and gross out and rainy.
1: And there was no tree. There was no tree where I thought it was, right?
0: Because
1: there's an open area behind my house, or my backyard is an open area of trees. And from my house side, there was nothing. And on the other side, which is their bus stop, still nothing. just this branch on the side of my house. And I haven't surveyed the damage if there's like a hole in the side of my house or what. Like, I have no idea.
0: Probably some scratches.
2: It's like someone's trolling you, I think.
1: No, my neighbor didn't hear it at all either. So
2: those are the ones like, did I just dream this? No, I have evidence.
0: It definitely sounds like you hear what I think you're hearing in the sound is I think you're hearing the wind, obviously. You're hearing something crack off. Then there's a bit of there's a moment before the boom. And so to me, it implies something cracked off from high above and then had to travel.
1: Like a top. Yeah. And so maybe it's not as obvious as a whole tree falling over. We're talking about the storm that we had here in Washington last night.
0: Yeah. Yeah. And that, I tell you, I drove in this morning in that and it was a headwind the whole way. So I'm doing 68 miles per hour is about the max I could do. And probably the worst fuel economy I've ever gotten on that drive ever. I was getting like 15 miles to the gallon because I'm pushing against, 30 mile per hour winds.
2: You should have just gone north instead.
0: Yeah. We would have gotten a great economy.
1: Canada.
0: Yeah. We're doing the show in Vancouver this week. We just got great fuel economy. So that was fun and exciting. And I wasn't sure if we'd have power at the studio or if the studio would have lost power and I would have had to do a bunch of fixing this morning.
1: Mm-hmm.
0: So when I got in, I was prepared for that, but everything was just fine. Thankfully.
1: There's a lot of garbage all over the cities on the way, on the way here.
0: Yeah, because it was near garbage day.
1: Yeah.
0: Yeah.
1: Yeah.
0: Mm-hmm. I should have planned that one better. Should have planned that one better.
2: Right. You figure out which way the wind goes and you put a big can at the end of the road.
0: A little shield or something, I guess. Well, we had a really pleasant surprise this week. A piece of Jupiter Broadcasting history came back online. Do you know the backstory here, how why it's back online, or how it came to be again? The Jupiter Broadcasting Minecraft server once again lives, and I cannot put into words what an incredible achievement this Minecraft world is. First of all, to call it a world is a misnomer because there's like five worlds, and they are all so intricate and detailed, and they were done during a time where Minecraft didn't have some of the features it has now to build stuff. So it was like by hand getting the, you know, the cobblestone and all that kind of stuff. I mean, the scope of this, I don't know, Ange, how do we put it into words? It's just like, it's like one of the worlds is the faux world.
1: Yep.
0: Still there.
1: Yep. It's a community built, you know, a Jupiter Broadcasting community built and maintained server.
0: And there's so many neat worlds, like a Jupiter Broadcasting studio world. And
1: yep. And I'll say I had creative mode. So,
0: so
1: I didn't, you know, have to find my resources. But but yeah, we do have, I think we have like a, like you said, the live studio and like the faux show going.
0: Yeah.
1: We have heads.
0: Yep.
1: You know,
0: yep.
1: In various places. Oh, it's so funny. And our kids even, you know,
0: they
1: had
0: houses,
1: little houses on there.
0: Yeah. And so I'm going to give out the address because it's just so neat. It was circulating in our launch chat this week. It's mc.gravitygunonly.com. And then it's port 25565.
1: Yeah. So you'll need a colon where he said port.
0: Yep.
1: If you're new.
0: And that'll get you on the JB Minecraft server. And even if you're not a active Minecraft player, you got to go see this thing. It's so impressive. Do you know why it's back online or any of this? Did you just discover it when I discovered it, or?
1: Well, no. You sent me a message, and I figured Dylan was begging you. He's been begging me. I didn't know how to get a hold of Price TX because I think our IRC channel is no longer there, and that's the only place that I had
0: good old IRC.
1: Yeah. I don't know if he still manages it or what.
0: Yeah, I think Price brought it back online.
1: Oh, okay.
0: Yeah.
1: Fantastic.
2: Wow.
0: And like to say it was restored pristinely. A couple of things don't work that were just neat little fun things, but like people, you know, the stuff you stashed in like a crate, still stashed there, you know, or like the kids went and found all their old pets.
1: Yeah.
2: Really?
0: Yeah, all their old pets are still
2: wonderful.
0: There.
2: Wonderful.
0: Still alive, still
1: that's
0: walking
1: funny.
0: Around. And they have like genuine like nostalgia when they saw that. It was really neat. So it's mc.gravitygunonly.com, and it's on port 25565 if you want to check it out.
1: Did you sign into Minecraft and take a look around?
0: I had to.
1: And your account? Okay. Did Dylan?
0: No, he used my account. But yeah, he looked around.
1: Oh, okay,
0: around.
1: Good. Yeah. Oh, I'm sure he did.
0: Yeah.
1: He knew exactly where to go, didn't he?
0: Oh, yeah, he did. He pretty quickly figured out that, like, I think in the faux world or somewhere I have some admin power, so he was able to, you know, fly around and do stuff.
1: Yeah. Nice.
0: Yeah, it was really fun to see it. And, you know, I know that Minecraft just isn't quite what it was, but seeing that was, boy, that was really neat. And just so impressed with the, I just cannot describe the amount of work. You have to go see it for yourself. It really is something spectacular. And I hope Price can keep it online. I hope that's something that's viable for him because it's so freaking neat. So neat. So I've been wanting to get Wes on the show. I figured, like, there's probably, like, some get-to-know-Wes questions that we've never asked.
2: Oh.
0: Also,
2: you know, you didn't pitch this to me when you invited me on the show.
0: It's because I came up with it this morning.
2: Just in time.
0: So I looked up, I asked Grok, and Grok says the last name Payne has an interesting history rooted in medieval England and potentially France as well. Are you aware of this?
2: I've looked into a little bit, but I don't know if I've seen this exact tag.
0: I mean, who has the last name of Payne, right? So I wanted to know. It looks like it's primarily derived from Old French word, meaning pagan or heathen.
2: That seems appropriate. Yep.
0: It's likely starting as a label for the other before settling into a widespread family name. It's a mix of linguistic evolution, Norman influence, and a dash of historical attitude.
2: I like that. It's good fitting, too, because my first name means, like, the West Meadow or something. That's a little too calm. So if you mix that with the heathen side, maybe the balance is just right.
0: That's true. Apparently, your last name started getting used as early as the 12th century in England.
2: So yeah, there definitely has been some, you know, historic folks with it.
0: The pain goes way back.
2: Can't escape it.
0: Yeah. So that's interesting. And I wasn't sure Have you ever looked into that kind of stuff, like the origins of your last name?
2: Not that far back. You know, I've like seen like a little bit of various family histories and stuff, but not in terms of word origins, no.
0: I just, with a name like that, right, you just kind of, you wonder. Okay, so before we get started with the three quintessential Wes questions, I have a question for both of you, okay?
1: Okay.
0: And I'll start with you, Wes, or Ange, whoever has an answer first. I'm going to call it the stupid time machine problem. So you've got to escape via a time machine. I don't know why you're escaping, but you got to get the hell out of here, and you can never come back. And your only escape mechanism is a time machine that only goes back in time. So it's a stupid time machine problem. So what time era would you go back to, and what would you do for a living? Like, what do you think, what skill set do you have today that would translate to a potential job in an era bygone, perhaps when technology did not exist?
2: Well, I have questions about the parameters of the problem. I assume we're keeping our knowledge.
0: Yeah,
2: right.
0: Yeah, it's you right now, but you got to get that. You got to get the hell out of here. Uh-huh. You got to get in a time machine.
2: Okay. And do we have to optimize for the job thing, or can we kind of choose our own rationale for why we pick that time?
0: Both. I mean, ideally, you want to survive once you get there.
2: Sure.
0: But you know, you make your choices. I don't know if you want to pick just for the job.
2: I'd be really tempted to go back to sometime in the Enlightenment, just because like there was so much science, low hanging fruit that you could do.
0: Oh yeah.
1: Mm-hmm.
0: Yeah, even just your basic, like, everyday knowledge that we have today would be probably pretty far above what they had back then.
2: I would also, this would be worse practically, but for more curiosity, like, going back to, like, an ancient culture in the Americas, either here in the Pacific Northwest or Central America, like, that would be fascinating to see their peak before, you know, they were invaded and destroyed by colonizers.
0: Yeah, what was that life really like?
2: Yeah.
0: Yeah.
2: But I think practically I would probably pick, like, the late 1910s, early 1920s to start.
0: Oh!
2: My goal would be do some stock trading, you know?
0: Yeah, yeah.
1: And die of Spanish flu?
2: try to dodge that. But my real goal would be to fund so I could set myself up as, like, an early record producer and then have an excuse to go check out all of the early jazz and blues.
0: Oh, God, that's brilliant.
1: That's funny.
0: Yeah. Yeah, that's sort of that's a fork of the Biff Tannen approach, but I think it's a better one.
2: Plus, you know, if the stock trading goes all right, then I should have enough money that, like, the light, you know, there's still indoor plumbing. If you're, like, rich enough, you can have, like, reasonable comforts that you're used to now versus older times.
0: Yeah. What about you, Ange? You got to get in this time machine. You got to go back to a period. What period do you go back to? And what year would you?
1: Play me the bacon.
0: Oh, you got, okay. I like this. I didn't know there'd be conspiracy.
1: Wait, whoa. Do we actually connect conspiracy
0: bacon
1: with the bacon?
0: Well, sometimes conspiracy, like, bacon.
1: Because, oh yeah, that's true. Okay. Okay. Whatever advanced civilization made the pyramids.
0: Oh. Like, so you go back to the pyramid times and watch them get built, and then you'd have the answer.
1: Yeah. It had to have been. There's no hieroglyphics demonstrating building the pyramids.
0: Ooh, I like this. Right? Now, what happens, though, if you get drug in to, like, slave labor to drag rocks?
1: Oh, they weren't. I mean, there might have been slaves, but
0: who knows?
1: Yeah. Okay, so let me answer, though.
2: Would you be okay just sort of, like, project managing, helping out, build the pyramids?
1: So
2: keeping everyone organized and on track?
1: Yeah, what's funny? Yes, right? I am. I do have my project management professional certification. I got that a couple months ago. Or I earned it, actually. I think I'd be pretty stupid during that time, honestly, but I am adaptable. Like, I could learn. There are things that would be relevant, but I would have to become an apprentice to something during that time.
0: But, you know, you'd still know more about, like, bacteria. No, well, you'd know, like, you'd know, like, how to prevent yourself from getting sick more than they would.
1: They're
0: back in
1: an
0: that
1: advanced
0: time.
1: Civilization. Like, okay, well, I imagine that they were more advanced than we are right now. Like, that's
0: so you
1: my
0: might
1: theory.
0: Be going back into, like, some sort of golden age, potentially living it up.
1: Yes.
0: Interesting. I think I would also probably take a strategy similar to Wes, where I'd still want there to be automobiles. You know, so I don't want to go too far back.
2: You're not like a horse and buggy guy.
0: Well, that flying car would be cool. But
1: there were flying whatever. I don't even know. UFOs.
0: But I think I would want to aim. I don't know how I would do it. I'd have to take a couple of minutes and have one last conversation with an LLM before I jump to the time machine. But I think.
2: Well, you know, with these open source ones.
0: Could bring one with me.
2: Yeah, as long as you had, like, enough solar stuff or other ways to get yourself some
0: electricity.
2: Right.
0: If I could charge the laptop, I could just bring DeepSeek with me. And the God, wouldn't that
2: be
0: useful?
2: A copy of Wikipedia.
0: Holy crap. That'd be yeah, if, you better do that. Download Wikipedia, get yourself an offline LM, and figure out a way to charge up your laptop. I feel like golden age of radio would be perfect for me. If I could get in on the radio back in the, you know, the good, like the golden era of radio before television, really.
2: When you were the star.
0: Yeah, but you didn't have to like be like, you know, people wouldn't recognize you when you went out. It's the perfect level of, you know, in a media, in a widely spread media, but not one where you're going to get harassed when you go to the movies.
2: Especially like when it was new, right? Like suddenly you can wirelessly communicate and people can tune in all over the country. That's wild.
0: Yeah, I think that would have been a lot of fun. Although I guess I got the second best is I sort of nailed the podcast era. So I got lucky in that way. You know, the other trick would be just go back like, I don't know, 10, 15 years. Right. Don't go that far back because you're just whatever it is. You're just running from whatever happened in this time.
2: Right.
0: But if you just went back like 15, 20
1: and then
0: years,
1: you'd relive this time frame.
0: You could, and you would know everything that's about to happen.
1: Oh, my goodness.
0: And you could get stinking rich. But you'd still like 20 years ago, we still had great cars.
2: True.
0: We still had great food. We had everything was great.
1: Buick Skylark.
0: In fact, I'd say things were better.
2: So now you called it a dumb time machine. Does it like replace the version of you or do you have to contend with like the OG version of you who's still running around in that time?
0: You would. You would, but the question is
2: could you team up?
0: I think that's probably if assuming that doesn't create a paradox, yes, that's the way to go. Or you gotta murder yourself and assume somehow it's, you know.
1: Oh, blend in.
0: Yeah. I would think though that you're really risking messing the timeline. Although maybe you don't have much that
1: I hope I don't assume a dude body.
0: Oh yeah. You know, maybe it is a dumb time machine. You never know.
2: Right. It's supposed to blend you into that. Right. Although sometimes maybe the dude body would be helpful, not for good reasons, but just, you know, old attitudes.
0: All right. I got a question for you, Mr. Wes Payne.
3: This is a Jupiter Broadcasting production.
2: Aww.
0: So I got three questions to get to know Wes Payne a little bit better. What was Wes's first computer? You may have told me before, but I don't know if we've ever said it on air.
2: So is this like the first computer I regularly used or like the first computer that was mine?
0: That's what you said last time I asked you.
1: Oops.
0: Yeah, well, I was thinking this time I want your computer, Wes's computer.
2: Yeah, well, in high school, I built myself a cobbled together rig. You know, I'd been mowing lawns and my mom had a horse. Well, she still does. But so I cleaned stables and did some odd jobs at her barn.
0: Literally how I raised money to build my first PC. Cleaning stables and mowing lawns.
2: Amazing.
0: That's funny.
2: And I remember it was sort of cobbled together off Newegg. And then like back then, Overstock.com was still like a thing with tech parts. So I think it had 512 megs of RAM. I was pretty excited about that. Some kind of NVIDIA GPU, although it, you know, wasn't great. I think I got that because Circuit City was still a thing and it was from there. So that's, that tells you a bit of the age.
0: Yeah.
2: Yeah. And that actually lasted me, I don't know, probably, I didn't use it nearly as much as when I first built it, but it probably lasted me a decade.
0: That's not bad.
2: I think it's going to play into some of these other answers, actually.
0: All right. And then is that the first computer you tried Linux on?
2: Yes. Now, my family did have a Windows ME Dell machine.
0: Ooh.
2: And I did a lot of stuff on there, including breaking the boot process and changing the boot image and, you know, stuff like that. So I might have booted like an early Linux Live CD on that machine before I had my own rig. But that rig was like what really let me kind of go wild on experimentation without bothering anyone else.
0: I know that one. Yeah, I know that one. Do you remember what kind of Linux it was at the time?
2: Ooh, yeah. Well, I remember I had Windows 2000 on it, and then eventually I got XP, I think. And then I started dual booting. It must have been one of the early Ubuntus.
0: That would make sense.
2: Yeah, definitely. I tried a few different things. I definitely tried Debian at one point. I know I tried a different graphical one, although I'm totally blanking on what it was. But I think Ubuntu was kind of the first Linux I really used to get actual things done. You know,
0: It was a big improvement back then, too, over the other stuff.
2: Well, I had, like, a graphical installer I could make sense of. And at this point, like, I'd done a tiny bit. My high school had some Linux machines. And so I dabbled around with, like, oh, I can use GCC to compile stuff. I even got pulled out of class once because apparently I, like, left the program I compiled running in a loop that somehow got some administrator's attention.
0: Oops.
2: They weren't mad at me. They were just like, you know, you need to clean up after yourself or whatever.
0: Yeah, you're learning.
2: So I wasn't super, you know, like into the details yet. So I think Ubuntu bridged the gap. And around that time was when BitTorrent was really like getting popular and come out. I remember because I wrote a paper about it.
0: Oh, really?
2: How the protocol worked is like a extra credit paper or something.
0: That's cool.
2: And so this was also like a safe place to sort of like, oh, I can get these, you know, ISO files and other things and dabble with this cool peer-to-peer technology.
0: Yeah. Boy, BitTorrent. Oh, the hype. That was so good. All right. So then what was, would you say was a first like real world problem you solved either with Linux or you could say software in general, but I was curious if there was like a moment where you're like, this is a work tool too.
2: Ooh, well, I suppose it depends on what you mean by work. I would say the first problem I probably really solved, besides if you want to count like being able to experiment and play as sort of a meta problem that I needed
1: right,
2: to set
1: I was
2: myself
1: say,
2: up
1: it was
2: for.
1: The OS. That was yeah. right.
2: It became pretty quickly that same machine, you know, like an early media center. I remember because in college, you know, I had a different laptop at that point I'd gotten for class type work. And so this was able to get stuck in one of my college house's living rooms. And I think it also had a version of Ubuntu and VLC on there. And that let us watch TNG episodes or play movies.
0: Yeah.
2: And, you know, this was before really good like set-top boxes. So it was
0: yep.
2: more like a VHS and a DVD player and a computer hooked up probably over VGA.
0: Yeah. Boy, I sure tried a lot of those. Mm-hmm. Yeah. Oh, yeah. And it was better than, you know, what you had at the time. But that just brings me back. You know, Myth TV just had a new release after forever.
2: Really?
0: Mm-hmm. Mm-hmm. Yeah, Myth TV just had a release. And you just look at, like, Jellyfin, which is really downstream of MB, which was downstream of Boxy and, you know, all these things that have come.
2: And, I mean, Cody's still around?
0: Yep.
2: Doing
0: yep.
2: great?
0: Yep. It's pretty funny. Well, all right. See, I just, see, people wanted to know, you know? They people wanted to know, Wes, and so we got the important questions asked, I think. So thank you. Thank you for opening up, you know? The deep probing questions right there. Okay, now I have deep probing questions for the audience. If we set up the ability for you to call in, would you leave us a voicemail from time to time? You know, you could just add it to your phone, get it in your address book, and you think of something, you pop it up there and you give us a call. Would you do it? I'd like to know. Boost in and tell us. Also, I want to know what your first computer was. Boost in and tell us your first computer. That could be fun and nostalgic. And then also, I think this one we're going to leave out there for a while. Ask us anything. You don't have to only be in the mumble room. You can boost in and ask us anything, too. And we'll feature on a future episode.
2: Oh, you got to explain. What's a voicemail? You know.
0: You pick up the phone. You call in. Our system answers, and you leave us a voice. Like it's like you know, when you use the voice memo app on your phone?
2: So it's like a manual voice memo.
0: Yeah.
2: You got to do it real time.
0: Yep. No redos.
2: Ah, that's why you're just a live broadcaster. You want to make everyone live through that. I see what you're doing.
0: I love the idea of playing people's calls. I don't think anybody's going to do it, but boost in and let us know. Also, ask us anything and tell us your first computer. Those are the things that are on our mind and we want answers to.
4: Logical.
0: So, with the reboot of The Launch and Angela's first show since we have been taking boosts, I thought we could do a little kind of introduction to value for value and boosting and all of that, both for Angela and anyone in the audience that might not be familiar. And I'm really glad Wes is here because Wes has been not only helping me implement it on the technical end, but follows along with all this. So chime in wherever you feel like, Wes. And I thought we'd start with, so we'll have what is value for value? What is the technology that enables what we do? We'll talk a little bit about that and then some of the apps and stuff that people and you can use particularly.
1: Mm-hmm.
0: So up front, value for value is a concept that has really been popularized by the podcasting 2.0 community over the last few years. And the general idea is really simple. Up front, the show is free. We release the show, no paywall. You could download the whole back catalog, listen, whatever. Every week we put the effort in. We, you know, the value, that'd be our value. Week after week, and then what we make, we put out there for free. And there's no pay to play. So there's no pirating the show, right? You can't have somebody like copy the show and post it around and hurt us, because the more people that listen in a value for value model, the better. Which is why I think it inherently works better for digital internet content, because it's endlessly shareable.
2: Wait, you wouldn't download a podcast?
0: Don't you dare. Mm-hmm. And so I think it fits really well with the distribution model of the internet. In fact, the more people that share it around, the better, which is what you want to lean into. And then it asks the audience to reflect on the value they get from the individual shows. Sometimes it's very little value. Of course, we hope it's some value, you know, some positive value, but it could be very little for them, could be more. People, if they find themselves coming back, if they find themselves enjoying the show, we just ask that they send a little value back to the show. And that can be in several different ways. The value coming back can be in time, right? So like price, setting up the Minecraft server again, mm-hmm. that's valuable to the show.
1: Mm-hmm.
0: People showing up in the mum room, valuable to the show. It could be talent. So people that work on our website or people that build Matrix chatbots for us, they're contributing their talent, and that's very valuable to us. And a lot of people, they're really tight on time, and so they don't really have time to express their talent, so they share treasure. Most people are scarce on time, and so they opt to send treasure back to the show because it directly keeps us sustainable. And we've experimented with models like Patreon, and of course we have the member program, which lets people just set it and forget it on automatic. But over the last 2 years, a new kind of technology, it's a standard, it's an open source standard, has come along. And when you stack all these standards together, you get the boosts. So every good podcast, you know, has an RSS feed. Every podcast has an RSS feed. And the spec now lets us add new things to that RSS feed. We can add new information to the RSS feed that different podcast clients pick up. And one of those is the value block. And we can put in there, we can put an address for yourself, for me, for Wes, for Editor Drew. We also put a tiny split in there for the podcast index and the developer of the app from whoever somebody's boosting. So it also means that the app developer gets a small, like a 1% cut, and it makes a sustainable development model for them, because instead of having to come up with like some sort of creepy advertising program or some sort of crazy membership program, they just get a 1% cut of the boost. And it makes, just by that being there, it starts to make the app sustainable. There, as of right now, are, from what we can count, 24,798 podcasts that accept boosts.
2: Wow.
1: Wow.
0: Yeah.
2: I mean, there are a lot of podcasts. But,
0: yeah. How is this for a number? Transcripts doing even better now. 74,423 podcasts have transcripts now.
1: Nice. You know, in episode 9 of the launch, we played music that also some of the boosts went to.
0: This is another great thing. And you can call it I call it magic wallet switching technology. That's not actually the name of it. It's called the value time split. And what you're talking about is a feature that allows us to, during any moment of the show, redirect the boost to something that's just to another address. And so what we'll do is we'll play a song. And when we play that song, all 95% of the boosts go to that artist. And each individual artist can then have splits. I know this is like getting to be turtles on top of turtles here. But if you look at our song this week, we're going to play Pour Me Some Water. And if you go look at the Pour Me Some Water page, you'll see here that he has a ton of splits for his individual song.
1: Oh, cool.
0: So he's giving it back to the Podcasting 2.0 community. He's using IPFS to distribute the podcast, so he's kicking money back there. The bulk of it goes to the original creator, but he's got, you know, six people in his
1: So it's trickle down. It doesn't necessarily stop at the destination from the show. Yeah.
0: So when we turn on the wallet switching technology, it then goes to all of his splits. And so it makes it possible for things like Value for Value Music. Podcasts never had access to music before, and now we can. And in the case of this week in Bitcoin, I feature a Value for Value track at the end of every show. And for the last month, every track I featured has gone to number one on the charts. And so then the artist emailed me, the songwriter. He's like, oh, man, thank you for featuring my song. So many people are listening. This is so great. So it's a...
2: Isn't that better than the YouTube version where all you get is angry things, even if you are exposing someone else?
0: Yeah, a takedown and you can't monetize your video.
2: Uh-huh.
0: Yeah. So there's that. There's a lot of technology I like. And what's so cool is it's all just text in the RSS feed, right? It's all open standard. Anybody can read it. It's all transparent. And it's just in the... So the RSS feed is the source of truth for all this stuff. And what makes the boost sort of next level economical compared to, say, like PayPal or Memberful or any kind of Stripe payment is the Lightning Network is super low fees. Micropayments, you can send a penny over the Lightning Network. You can send a frickin' penny if you want. And it's all peer-to-peer, so there's no, like, credit card processor or fees in between. There's no intermediaries. So it means that if you the amount you boost is the amount we get, or really close to it. And then because it's all an open standard, all these podcasting 2.0 apps can participate in this ecosystem. RSS is open. Lightning is open. Everything's an open standard. So you just, as a developer, you just put the pieces together. And then you can, you know, either as a podcaster or as an app developer or as a listener, participate.
2: I was just

0: and already sliced up per show. It's so wonderful from like a prep standpoint. And it's all in a database, so we can go back and query it, pull metrics, pull numbers, all that kind of stuff. So that all is sort of the high level of what the boosts are. Does that make sense?
1: Yeah, definitely.
0: And then you have the software that makes it possible. On the back end, we use AlbiHub or a standard like Nix Bitcoin node. The podcaster really needs this part. The listener doesn't so much need that part. So I run an AlbiHub for JB. And we have you on there and Brent on there and a couple other people on there. So you don't have to run your own node to get boosts.
1: Nice.
0: And then I'll hook you up after the show. You'll use an app called AlbiGo, which will connect into that and show you your balance, and you can move things around and, you know, withdraw or whatever like that. And they have an app for iOS, they have an app for Android, and they also have a browser extension. That's really for the podcaster, though. For the users that just want to boost a show, you just need to get sats, like at River, jupiterbroadcasting.com/river or something like Strike. And then you just need to use something like Breeze, B-R-E-E-Z mobile, or Fountain. And you just load those sats up. You can think of them as like internet tokens. You're loading up with internet tokens, and then you're sending your internet tokens over with a message. And then we have like a bunch of different sort of like sound bites and themes and memes that come out from those boosts too. So it's a really cool sort of self-organic creating process where the audience begins to participate in the show with the boost as well.
2: It also provides, you know, we're not making use of this right now, but some of the apps will include like what timestamp you boosted at.
0: Yeah. And
2: so the metadata is, you know, voluntary, but super useful.
0: And then one last thing that's neat and definitely worth mentioning is there's also just the option to set a budget as a listener and stream sats. So every minute you listen, like you send a certain amount of predetermined sats, maybe like 20 sats a minute or something. And so the idea is you're directly compensating for the consumption, and you don't have to do anything else. You just set the budget, you hit play, it just all happens in the background.
2: Right. I really like this. It does mean, you know, it is one of the features that's more heavily client dependent.
0: Yeah.
2: But it's also a great example of something that some of the tech choices make possible that like other ecosystems, right? Like you wouldn't do this via PayPal.
0: Right.
2: Micropayments.
0: You wouldn't send 5 cents every minute with PayPal.
2: But it's such a nice way because, you know, not every episode do I have something I need to say in a boost. And sometimes you don't want to bother with the like, great show, or, you know, but if you've already pre-calculated a rate that you're like, oh, I want to make sure I pay them at least this month, you know, this much per episode, then you can forget about it.
1: So is this something that I would want to amass and collect or convert to cash money? And how would I do that?
0: It's a good question. You know, I think each person implements their own strategy. Like some of the people on the crew, they just keep all the sats and they're like, all right, this is sort of how I'm going to, you know, slowly, you know, build my Bitcoin stack. And the idea there is for like the network, because the network gets a split. The idea there would be, you know, in a couple of years, they could be worth something. And then, oh, well, we have some runway here all of a sudden. Like we have a lot more flexibility because we have this on our balance. But other folks, they prefer to do like they keep 20% in sats and they cash out the rest, you know, and then that's and. You can do that, right? You can actually just from AlbiGo send them over to the Cash App and cash out immediately. You could do that.
1: Oh, okay.
2: And so it might depend too on where what your investing outlook is, and then, you know, what levels of complications you want. Because if you do keep them and let them accrue in value, then if you later sell them, there are tax implications.
0: Yeah.
2: If you just sell them right away, then they haven't had time to move, so probably not a gain.
0: Yeah. Yeah, it's just sort of each their own. That's a good question, but it's just sort of what you want to do. All right, so should we do a real life demonstration? Should we do a little magic wallet switching technology? And let's take a quick break. I'm going to play Pour Me Some Water. And I encourage you listeners to check out the link in the show notes and look at how they have the split set up. This is Jimmy V. He's a Value for Value Music OG. And this is one of his more popular songs in the Valueverse.

0: Jimmy V. And we'll have a link to that in the show notes if you would like to go check it out. You know what? I liked it.
1: I like it. Yeah. And it has like that womp womp that that's popular in some adult films.
0: I do. Whoa.
1: Did you, I mean.
0: Whoa. Well, Adversary 17 is our baller booster with 32,768 sats. And Adversaries writes, it was great to hear the Jupiter Broadcasting lore. It has been, has it been considered to have a history page on the website? I started listening to the network around LUP 300, which was 2019. I think that was the beginning of the demerger from McLeod Group, I believe.
1: Yeah, that's the note. But no, actually, so LUP 300 was in May 2019. It was December 2019 that iCloud Guru acquired Linux Academy.
0: Yeah.
1: And then iCloud Guru sold it back, Jupiter Broadcasting, back in August 2020.
0: There you go.
2: So 300, when you joined us, would have been kind of still in the meaty phase of the Linux Academy days. We had a team and a budget and
0: all the things.
1: Yeah, actually, we had just done the most epic Linux Fest Northwest.
2: When we flew everyone out.
1: Yeah, we did have a budget.
0: Travel budget was the best. Admiral Murphy comes in with 5,000 sats.
3: You're supposed.
0: So glad this popped up on my feed. I gotta say, I miss video from JB, even though streaming with the chat is pretty common now. Nothing come close to the experience of the old JB live streaming days, and of course, the faux show.
1: Woo!
0: Hearing this new show was great, and I'll be tuning in.
1: Yep.
0: Oh, great. I didn't know Admiral Murphy was still listening.
1: Yeah, so Admiral Murphy came around during the Stoked days and was our youngest listener, viewer. And yeah, he's been with us for a long time. And he even came here to Seattle, and I took him around to some sightseeing in downtown Seattle with his dad.
2: Aw.
0: Yeah, and when I saw that boost come in, I had to share it immediately. He's like, oh my God, it's Admiral Murphy!
1: Yeah, what's funny is he wrote a book for our kids. And as soon as you sent that message to me that he boosted it, I'm friends with him on Facebook, by the way. So like I see the happenings going on with him, but I can literally see the book that he made like from my desk. I have it out in the open.
0: Great.
1: So yeah,
0: that's great. Thank you, Admiral Murphy. It's great to hear from you. Scuffed came in with 5,000 sats.
3: You're so boost.
0: Duo isn't the first major brand mascot to have died. In 2020, the Planter's Peanut tragically passed away after driving his Nutmobile off a cliff during his Super Bowl commercial. Although his death was short-lived, however, as he was resurrected in a subsequent commercial by the tears of the Kool-Aid man giving birth to Baby Nut. Yes, it is absurd as it sounds.
1: Yeah, I was going to say, this is just kidding.
2: Why do I think there's one of those like wiki fan sites that details all of this?
0: Oh, yeah. What I think is funny is when I was trying to like randomly name another mascot that should go through this stunt, I actually suggested the Planter's Peanut guy, and it turned out they'd already done it. They were the first.
2: Would you ever consider, you know, blowing up the rocket?
0: Oh, yeah, good. Okay, I think you're cooking now, Wes. I like this. Oh, let's cause some drama. Thank you, Scuffed. Good to hear from you. Turd Ferguson's here with 8,200 sats.
4: Turd Ferguson!
0: What is your personal record for wearing the same pair of pants before it got awkward?
1: Well, awkward how?
2: Right. Is this you getting called out on it?
0: I think like or either odor? Somebody noticed or like you noticed.
1: Or dirty?
0: Like these things are getting crunchy. I think it could be either one. Has anybody ever called you out for dirty pants?
1: No.
0: No.
1: Did you say turdy?
0: It could be.
2: No. Unspecified dirt.
0: I mean, I've got like a pair of jeans that I'll go a week or so without washing, especially because when I go outside in the winter, I put insulated overalls over them so they don't really get dirty.
2: Right, more of an outside layer than an inside layer.
0: Yeah, yeah.
1: So as a woman that wears tighter pants than dudes, they loosen up, you know, especially if you're wearing a size down when you shouldn't be.
0: So then you got to wash them again.
1: Yeah, once they get loose. So at, like for me, it's like max 2 or 3 days because then they just kind of sag and it's not comfortable.
0: Yeah. For me, it's almost always the wrinkles and stuff before it's the dirt.
1: Mm.
0: I just don't like the wrinkles.
1: Yeah, I don't get dirty.
0: Yeah. That's because we're sitting at desks all day.
2: True. Yeah. I tend to have like different things. So sometimes they'll go a while, but it's not because I wore them a lot. It's because I wore them for like, I might have like a pair of dog walking pants that I'll wear a couple times because they're not getting super dirty. They're just like maybe a little mud on them. But that's fine.
0: Mm-hmm. Yeah. Yeah.
2: The other trick is, you know, if you just get all of the same pair of pants, no one can tell.
0: I know. A uniform is the way to go.
1: I think boosts with questions are really fun. Thank you for doing that.
0: if I'd like to know, too, anybody out there, how long did you wear a pair of pants
2: for? How long does Turd wear?
0: Yeah,
2: pants?
0: Exactly. Yeah. All right. GKRS_DW.
5: Sure.
0: Comes in with a row of ducks, 2,222 sats. You didn't completely mess up the episode numbers. Just do it now from binary. Second episode is 10. Next will be 11.
2: Brilliant.
0: Yeah, they're binary episodes. What are you talking about? There was no episode one. Get with it. Get with it.
2: Later on, we'll switch to hex if the show's successful enough.
0: There you go. That'll really melt everybody's noodle. Podbun comes in with a row of ducks. Have you ever thought of publishing an edited version of the live video to the YouTube channel over the video of the podcast logo? So, like, right now, we do the automatic upload to YouTube, and you just get, you know, the album art and the audio of the show. He says, I've attended a couple of the live episodes, and as someone that mainly listened to the show, it was fun watching the show, too.
1: Mm-hmm.
0: Video is definitely a hot topic in the podcast space right now.
1: And the launch channel on Matrix.
0: Yeah. You know, you think about it, like, we'd all have to have cameras. We'd mm-hmm. have to get better lighting.
1: Yep.
0: Probably yeah. want to have some backgrounds.
1: And yeah, and then if we turn on this green screen, then yeah. Chris can't wear certain colors.
0: That's true.
1: Green.
0: Yep. It's a thing. I mean, it's...
1: Floating head.
0: It's not, I don't know. I don't
2: Just
0: know.
2: Don't use orange so you can still wear your Bitcoin shirts.
0: Smart. Yeah. It's something that we're thinking about. It's something I'm trying to take the pulse of the audience on, Podbun, to say right now.
2: Although Podbun's was a variation, right? Because over the video of the podcast logo? What does that mean?
0: Well, I think
2: in
0: what he's saying
2: is,
0: yes. Instead of just seeing like the album art up there on YouTube, you know, it'd be like the video of the live stream.
2: Ah.
0: High Five Connoisseur came in before, below the 2,000 sat cutoff, but I wanted to give him a shout.
6: Coming in hot with the boost.
0: 1,000 sats to say, loving the launch. Happy to support as a party member and a booster. To Jupiter and beyond. Well, thank you, High Five. Always nice to hear from you. And keep on connoisseuring. You know, we love those connoisseured high fives. Thank you, everybody, who boosted in. Now, we had 10 of yous streaming sats as you listened, so we stacked 25,928 sats from the sat streamers out there. Thank you. And then when you combine that with the boosters, we got a grand total this week of 82,340 sats split amongst all of us. Thank you, everybody, so much for boosting the show. The easiest way to do it is with Breeze or Fountain. And then you just pop off a message to us once you get some sats, and we'll read it on a future show. If it's above 2,000 sats, it makes it on the air. And that's just neat. We love hearing from you.

0: egg prices. They're crazy. They are.
1: And it's the universally agreed upon new barometer of the economy.
0: That's right. Yeah, I guess so. So I got a business proposition for you, Ange.
2: Mm-hmm.
0: You know, you're working on the backyard and you're at a moment where you could pivot at the whole backyard strategy.
2: You're right.
0: And what if you became a franchise rent the chicken operator? And this is a real thing. You work up with this group, you get some chickens, and then you rent out a chicken.
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4: 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You get 2 to 4. You see if you can handle it, if you like it. 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
3: So when all is said and done, is it more cost effective for you to rent the chicken rather than just get the eggs from the store? Well, that's only for you to decide. But
0: so, you know, I'm just saying.
2: Okay, that's great. That's
0: right?
2: Perfect. Yeah, okay. So, you know, our son is allergic to cats, right?
0: Yeah, yeah.
2: And a neighbor was going to rehome a cat that we really loved. So we took that cat in and he did fine, right?
0: Mm-hmm.
2: And then about 3 to 4 months later, we're like, maybe we need another cat.
0: Sure.
2: But I needed a risk-free way to do it.
0: Right.
2: You know, because I don't want to go do the whole adoption thing and then have to surrender it or find it, rehome it, and then accidentally give it to some psychopath, right? But I got our second cat from my friend, and I told her, if my son has more allergies or if your kitten doesn't get along with my cat, then you have to accept the cat back. And so I got that. And, you know, the rest is history. We have two cats. But this is perfect because you said that. And I don't know if there is a location in my yard that matches the city requirements for how far away.
0: Screw the city.
2: Animals have to be like.
0: There's
2: livestock.
0: A business opportunity here.
2: No, I know. But I just don't know. Like, I'd have to put it in the open area, which technically isn't my property. I don't know. But I do Eggy Tuesday. Every Tuesday, because it's a cheap meal, and all three kids will eat it.
0: Yes,
2: And that's just over medium eggs sandwiches.
0: They love eggs.
2: Yeah. So we do go through a lot of eggs right now, and that would be very cool. But I don't know the first thing about
0: Here's my idea. Okay, you ready for this? This could be like this could be like the underlying business to JB and the podcast are just secondary. So we load the backyard up with chickens, right? Lots of chickens. And then we virtually rent them out. So you don't even have to take ownership, the person that's renting.
2: Sounds like owning a star.
0: Oh, yeah, or owning a stock, kind of. I mean, you.
2: No, a star.
0: I know. But
2: kind
0: of think about it, like stock, too. Like, you don't actually kind of like own a paper claim to the company.
1: Maybe we've got some cameras you can check in on your hens.
0: Totally.
2: Right? Yeah, there's your hens.
1: You have to stream sats to watch the stream, but that's part of the deal.
0: Actually, Wes, if you sign up and you become a virtual chicken customer, we'll even have a button on the website where you can dispatch a little bit of feed, like a little ESP relay that just like feeds them. You know what?
2: Do you see the hens as a service? Haas?
0: That's hilarious. Hens as a service. So I'm saying we use this. We load up the backyard with the chickens, and then we sublet out the chickens virtually. So people get claims to the eggs, but they don't have to own the chicken.
1: Now, are we then shipping the eggs out? Or is it sort of a thing where we eat the eggs and they can watch us?
0: No, I mean, that'd be interesting if we could make that work. But I think you start with local pickup only.
2: Okay, right? So you're an egg dealer.
0: Yeah, you're an egg dealer. Yeah. But they don't have, when they come to get the eggs, they don't pay you anything because they've already been renting the chicken.
2: You know, I would include a picture of their chicken with each egg pickup.
0: That's a good idea. Yeah. You'd want to have some sort of system, like if one chicken isn't really producing, you know, you have a way to kind of even that out. But I think there's a real business opportunity here.
2: Yeah.
0: And you can, if you want to get started, you can just go to rentthechicken.com.
2: That is so cool.
0: Yeah. And they have, looks like they have an outfit here in Vancouver, Washington. All right. Yeah, so if you're in the Portland, Oregon, or Vancouver, Washington area, there's already a gal doing this. So there's nobody in our neck of the woods.
2: Mm.
0: So it's just low-hanging fruit. Hens as a service. I'm telling you, check it out. I think it's the way to go. I think it's the future. And I'm pretty excited about it.
1: I think technically eggs don't count as fruit. Close, though. Low-hanging poultry?
0: Yeah, good point.
1: Kind of near the dairy case, but that's not right.
0: Hey, you know, I don't... Are we doing an episode next week? I think so, right? Because I don't think we're leaving before the launch.
1: Yeah, you fly it on Wednesday.
2: Oh, of the launch?
0: Yeah. Mm-hmm.
2: Yeah.
0: It's possible the week after, depending on our travel plans. I think we'll be back in time, but that's always possible. We may miss one in the next week or two, depending on Planet Nixon scale travel. I don't think so, but I just wanted to kind of warn everybody. That's definitely possible. Links to what we talked about today are at weeklylaunch.rocks. You can find the old episodes there too, starting at episode 1, also known as episode 9.
2: Yes.
0: What was I doing? And then if we are live, we'd love to have you here. Join us next Tuesday. Of course, you can always catch us in your podcast app. You can get your Mumble preloaded at jupiterbroadcasting.com/mumble so you're ready to go. Then you can join us on a Sunday or a Tuesday. They're pretty nice. Mr. Payne, thank you for joining us.
1: Thank you for having me.
0: That was nice. Please send in your boost. Remember, we want to know if you would actually call in and leave us a voicemail if we set that up. Also want to hear about your first computer, and you can ask us anything.
1: Hey, and why not also just tell us where you'd time travel to?
0: Yes. All right. That's episode 11. See you next time from the beautiful Pacific Northwest, the mighty American West Coast. Thanks for listening. See you next episode.

0: In order to even entertain Bitcoin, you have to have one thing in your brain. You have to kind of acknowledge that governments across the world are going to continue to print money and debase their own currencies to solve problems because it's politically expedient. If you don't think that, you'll never come around on Bitcoin, ever. So that's what I found. Bitcoin is no purpose, no sense.
1: Right.
0: But that's why people are using it. That's how BlackRock is marketing it. They even show a chart of the purchasing power of the dollar since the Fed came out. You used to see those charts like in the deep corners of crypto Twitter. Now, right. BlackRock is out there traveling the world showing people this chart.

0: Welcome in to This Week in Bitcoin, episode 36. My name is Chris. That intro was Bloomberg's Intelligence Senior ETF Analyst, Eric Balchunas, I think is how you say it. And he was talking to a contentious audience there, but even some of the old cranks he was talking to are going the extra mile this week trying to understand, what is this Bitcoin thing? What's going on? And like we've said before on the show, nothing changes minds like a good price pump. And maybe a red wave financed by the crypto lobby. And I think something that I didn't expect, but in, I suppose, hindsight, makes a lot of sense, is MicroStrategy is sucking all of the air out of the room. So one of my goals this week, among others, is to help explain to Bitcoiners what all the fuss is about, what's going on, why is MicroStrategy all of a sudden getting more attention than Bitcoin, when Bitcoin's the thing that seems to be pumping. What's going on out there? And, you know, things really seem to have come to a peak of fit this week, as my grandparents used to say. So let's start with what's going on here. Because Tuesday, MicroStrategy was the third most traded stock in the U.S., more than Apple, more than Microsoft, more than Amazon combined. And then on Wednesday, November 20th, MicroStrategy, MSTR, became the most traded stock in the United States, up 15% on a day when most of the market is down. Also today, MicroStrategy crossed the $100 billion market cap threshold to become the 93rd largest public company in the United States. And over the last 24 hours alone, MicroStrategy has passed 40 different companies on the top charts. It is now $15 billion larger than Dell. I think they need to rename the company to MacroStrategy at this point. And of course, now everyone's taking notice. Oh, what's going on? What? What's happening here? What's all this fuss about? You know, and I think part of it is a lot of people are like, well, it's just a company buying Bitcoin. What's the big deal? And I think if you're looking at Mikey's Bitcoin strategy and you think that's the play, you're probably missing about half of why this MSTR stock is so successful. And this is the bit I want to explain to Bitcoiners, because it's actually massive big news for Bitcoin long term. You see, traditional, slow, safe money, they're buying all this debt that MicroStrategy issues. So you got to think about this as it almost has two halves to it. And one half is all the ties to the legacy financial system, all the big money who won't invest in Bitcoin. It's a conduit for that big, safe, slow money that wants a little bit of upside action, but wants protection on the downside. Then on the other side, you have the stock, which of course retail is buying, of course investors are buying. That's highly volatile. And that actually is a feature. People that are trading options and investing, they want that volatility and they leverage it. And there's lots of infrastructure to do that. It's also appealing to shops that just don't want Bitcoin, don't want to hold Bitcoin, have some sort of rule against Bitcoin. It's actually been pretty clear now for a while. Bill Miller laid out the MicroStrategy appeal back on day one, or maybe it was day two of the Bitcoin ETF launches. So this is way back in Q1. Miller just lays it all out there for us.
1: The fourth. Bill, it's great to have you on, and certainly we'll get your take on legacy financial assets in your portfolio. But as an owner and believer in Bitcoin, what does the advent of the ETFs mean, if anything, for the fortunes of the asset class?
2: I think it represents an enormous step forward for institutional capital accessing the asset class. But I think there's actually something out there that's already exposed to Bitcoin, which we've owned for quite a while, which is actually better than a Bitcoin ETF, and that is MicroStrategy. MicroStrategy is better than, in my assessment at least, is better than a Bitcoin ETF for a couple reasons. Number one, it's more liquid. So it's the largest owner of Bitcoin in the world. Not only that, there's no fees attached to it. And so you think about the optionality of owning a new technological asset and being the largest owner of that asset. It provides enormous optionality over the long term. Not only that, you've got a CEO who owns $1 billion worth of stock, who owns $750 million worth of Bitcoin personally. He's a technologist. He's got 31 patents to his name, so he gets it. So, you know, we can talk about the ETFs, but there's already something that's more liquid out there already, and it's really interesting to consider that.
1: Although, listen, MicroStrategy, I mean, it's perhaps more liquid at this point for sure, but its value is also going to deviate from the value of the underlying Bitcoin. Of course, there is also a software business in the public company as well.
2: Absolutely, and that's one of the things that makes it
1: point for sure, but its value is also going to deviate from the value of the underlying Bitcoin. Of course, there is also a software business in the public company as well.
2: Absolutely, and that's one of the things that makes it super interesting to me, in that if the value deviates from the intrinsic value, so if the underlying, if the price goes above intrinsic value, Michael can sell more shares into the open market and use that cash to buy Bitcoin. That's an enormously value accretive thing to do. If you think about the history of fiat currencies, always debasing themselves, right? And then you've got something whose supply, Bitcoin, is completely independent of the demand for it. That's a very value accretive thing to do, is sell something in dollars and buy something in Bitcoin.
1: I guess that's good if you already own the stock, but maybe don't be one of those buyers of a new equity offering at a big premium to intrinsic value if it's just, you know, essentially an arbitrage.
2: Well, selling shares at a premium to intrinsic value benefits ongoing shareholders, so we don't mind that at all.
1: No, I figured.
2: On the other hand,
0: so what they're saying there is they don't mind if Saylor dilutes the shares, you know, issues more shares to buy more Bitcoin. In fact, the holders like it.
2: And if the value dips well below, right, the value, the intrinsic value of the software business plus the Bitcoin, he can always buy back shares.
0: So Wall Street likes the fact that there's a manager here. And there's a bullish Bitcoin manager, and if things dip, he can always just buy back stock. Wall Street likes that safety mechanism.
2: So, you know, having somebody at the helm of what is effectively a closed-end fund, allocating that capital is enormously value accretive longer term.
1: Gotcha. So as somebody who, you know, who looks at individual, you know, equity and bond opportunities out there with a value orientation, how are you finding the markets right now in terms of whether there's...
0: We'll stop there because I want to keep moving. I think if that was a little technical, I think there's probably a more clear explanation I can give you. They're doing a conduit from big safe money into Bitcoin, where big safe money gets to check all of their boxes. And everybody on the other end that wants the volatile trade gets to check all of their boxes. And the end result is he's created a product on both ends of the market that seems to be really popular. And he's just absolutely smashing the market. He's made NVIDIA look boring.
3: Okay, well, how does that compare to all the S&P 500? Okay, NVIDIA is the number one, and you can see that we used to be proud we were slightly beating them, but now we're crushing them, right? This is not even funny anymore. Now, here's the thing. If you can copy NVIDIA's business model, I encourage you to do so. I don't think Apple and Google and Microsoft and Amazon believe they can copy NVIDIA's business model.
0: Do you understand how important that is, what he's saying there? These businesses need growth. These businesses need stability, and their assets are melting away. And they can't just go create a giant AI chip business and drive value through the market that way. They're kind of tapped out. What can Apple do at this point? What can Amazon really do at this point? It's incremental. And there's just kind of this end of the road that they're at. And in order to be the next business, they'd essentially have to completely retool. And then you're competing in NVIDIA's game. This is not really an option. There's not really an option here.
3: I don't think Apple and Google and Microsoft and Amazon believe they can copy NVIDIA's business model. But I'm inviting all of you to copy my business model. I'm telling everybody, I'm singing it, I'm yelling it from the treetops, I'm showing you how, I'm publishing the playbook. It's the simplest thing possible. Any company can copy that, right? And that's what you get if you copy that business model.
0: So there he has NVIDIA with their 1,228% gains since August 10th of 2020, and MicroStrategy has 2,785% gains. So they truly have just blown NVIDIA out. It's amazing. And so, of course, you're going to see more and more organizations get on board with this, because what Saylor's doing is he's creating this kind of playbook for companies to follow. And he explains it in a way that maybe is a little bit easier to understand in a X spaces, I guess it was.
3: Is that, you know, it's kind of like, and I use this analogy, Jan, it's like, if you looked at Standard Oil and you said, well, the company seems to be trading at a premium to the oil reserves. Well, no joke. That's because the company has a refinery and it creates kerosene. You ever try to put crude oil in a rocket or crude oil in a jet or crude oil in your car? Or pour crude oil on a highway? The point is, you can't. You need asphalt, you need gasoline, you need kerosene, you're refining it. You can't do the refining without the reserves. So the Bitcoin reserves that we have a practical use. The use is they're collateralizing the fixed income instruments, and then they're creating volatility and performance for the equity instrument, which feed the option instruments, which create the volatility. And all of those things together mean that we're just kind of like a transformer. You got 480 volt three-phase power coming in one side of the property. And on the other side, you want to run your daughter's hair dryer or your or your washer and dryer or your electric heater, or
4: Most three-phase electricity will blow out the hair dryer, but I get your point. I think
3: making the point that three-phase power is what I use to run my 500-ton yacht, but there's a massive transformer that steps it down, from the street. And what MicroStrategy is doing with its capital is it's transforming high-voltage Bitcoin into low-voltage securities. And so
0: it's taking off. I tried to keep a list. In just the last week, I saw more organizations announce they were starting some sort of Bitcoin-backed treasury than I could keep track of. Here's a few that I got. Seamer Scientific acquired 215 Bitcoin for $17.7 million. ThumbSub Media Corporation just approved a $1 million Bitcoin strategy plan. Metaplanet, we've talked about them, they snapped up an additional 124 Bitcoin. Cosmos Health has added Bitcoin to its treasury. They're a Chicago-based global healthcare group. And it would seem that River has done a study that has 62 different public companies that now have a Bitcoin treasury strategy of some kind. And if you go out to private companies, they estimate it's thousands, with 1,000 business clients on River Business alone. 10,000 or 1,000? I may have that number off by a bit. But they mentioned that recently, they have seen more business account signups than ever before, and they estimate that over $15 billion in Bitcoin, or 671 Bitcoin, has been purchased by private entities. Obviously, Saylor's leading the pack here. MicroStrategy has even increased its lead significantly over Tether as the largest corporate buyer. And recently, Saylor released that he was invited to speak with the Microsoft board. Now, you recall, I talked about a story that revealed that Microsoft was going to vote on building a Bitcoin treasury in December. An activist member put this up for vote. It doesn't really seem like the board overall is for it. And Saylor, in the same X Spaces thing, really went into some details that A, make it sound like maybe he's involved with this, and B, he took a pass at trying to get Satya Nadella, the CEO of Microsoft, to take a meeting, and Satya declined, and perhaps that was the declining of that meeting that led to the activist forcing the issue with the board. So they may, if you listen to this, tell me if it sounds like to you they're trying to do an end run around perhaps the executive level of Microsoft, which may be anti-Bitcoin. I'm taking a lot out of this. I'm reading tea leaves here. So I'd love it if you boosted in your take on this clip.
5: Microsoft is facing a shareholder vote next month that would force the board to evaluate Bitcoin as a treasury asset, to which the board replied, "We already do evaluate it. This proposal is unnecessary." So just curious, do you think that these types of shareholder proposals are a good way or the best way to push Bitcoin as a reserve? Or do you think there's other ways that folks on the call here could help catalyze greater adoption?
3: Well, first of all, I think it's a perfectly fine way to do it. And the activist that put that proposal together contacted me to present to the board, and I agreed to provide a 3-minute presentation. That's all you're allowed. And I'm going to actually post that online, and I'm going to present it to the board of directors. We also offered to withdraw that proposal if Satya Nadella would meet me, and I said I would fly to wherever he is and meet him in confidence in his office for an hour to discuss. But that offer was not accepted. So you will see me putting together the 3-minute proposal for Microsoft, and it'll get posted, and we'll send it to the board. And I think it's a good and not a bad idea to put it on the agenda of every company. It ought to be put on the agenda at Berkshire Hathaway and Apple and Google and Meta, because they all have huge hoards of cash. They're all burning shareholder value.
6: And the, I mean, the approach of an Apple is 98.5% of the enterprise. The approach of Microsoft is 98.5% of the enterprise value is levered to quarterly earnings, and 1.5% of the value of the stock is tangible assets. And it would be a lot more stable stock and a much less risky stock if half the enterprise value of the stock was based upon tangible assets or property like Bitcoin. So I think there's a great argument to be made. I think shareholders should make it. We're preparing materials and we're enthusiastic advocates. And if anybody's got an entree to the board of a company with massive amounts of capital, I'm happy to help.
0: Another reason Bitcoin is doing really great this week and getting a lot of attention is the ETFs are absolutely on fire. And yesterday, as I record, options around those ETFs were approved. So BlackRock alone has purchased 88,000 Bitcoin in the last 30 days. Their ETF, which is IBIT, has become the fastest ETF in history to hit $40 billion in assets under management. So by comparison, the second fastest ETF to ever get to $40 billion took 1,253 days, so like six times longer. But the bigger story is these ETF options. This is huge because, first of all, we're getting a whole new data signal, which is fascinating because you're seeing how people are placing their bets on the price for the future. And it seems like a lot of people are betting that Bitcoin's going to easily break 100,000 in the next month. So it's fascinating to watch that data signal, which I didn't really expect. Outside of that, I want to try to explain options and why they should, at least to some degree, help miners and maybe reduce volatility.
7: What do you think the effect of options being available on IBIT has, if any, on the market?
8: I think it's a big effect. All other markets, commodities, equities, the derivatives and options markets are orders of magnitude larger than the spot markets. I think it gives institutions really good abilities to hedge, I mean, better than anything. Think about the onshore options market in the U.S. is very thin, right? You have some CME options, used to have smaller shops, some of those went away. So outside of the OTC space, there's not been a good place for institutions to do options. And by the way, I should mention retail. 44% of U.S. equity options are traded by retail, and they really can't access any options at all. So you can imagine if we get into, you know, a bull market where retail is trading on Robinhood and other fintech apps, that those options could be really impactful.
0: That's Alex from Galaxy Digital. And he's saying essentially not only are institutions going to use this, but these are instruments now that retail, you and I, you know, the plebs, never had access to. And so that's also going to be a really big deal. And it is causing the price to pump.
9: So the price of Bitcoin near an all-time high, getting closer now to the $94,000 level. And this happening as ETF options going live, giving investors a new way to hedge their exposure. Kenzie Sigalis is here, joins us with more this morning. Good morning.
10: Hey, good morning, Andrew.
9: So what's going on?
10: Is what U.S. crypto investors have been waiting for. On Tuesday, the Nasdaq listed options on BlackRock's $44 billion spot Bitcoin ETF. Now, day one of trading showed that more than 80% of options volume were call orders to buy Bitcoin, meaning that investors are betting that the token is poised for even more gains.
0: Can you just soak that in? So over $1 billion in action, almost $2 billion, right? And 88% of it, is that what she said? 80%, let's go with that, is a bet that the price is going to go up. I think the market likes the coin.
10: And this is just the first of the U.S.-based asset issuers to offer options. The other 10 providers will soon follow suit, with several more slated to list on the New York Stock Exchange later today. Now, this is really a significant moment for Bitcoin adoption, because rather than just buying and holding the asset, this next stage is all about creating a new margin framework for Bitcoin so that you can amplify your returns. Being able to hedge positions and make leveraged bets is a big draw both to retail and to institutions. And even though we've seen a lot of trading volume on the CME derivatives exchange, getting options tied to these spot crypto products on the Nasdaq and NYSE is a big unlock for traders, because ultimately, Andrew, a more robust onshore derivatives market is how you attract fresh investment, which is a tailwind for the price of Bitcoin.
0: And I could not have seen a more perfect timing for these ETFs all around, right? They launch in January, just before the halving. Just as the market is really starting to wrap their head around the impacts of long-term inflation. And then These options come online just as a very pro-crypto administration is forming. A new SEC head is on his way in. The obvious problem of inflation continuing to be persistent has obviously, it's not going away. It's just become clear, right? Like a year ago, it was like, oh yeah, no, they're going to beat inflation. Look how fast it's coming down. Today, it's not looking like it's coming down. It's very sticky. It's in the obvious category now. That's why I use the word. And so investors are very much retuning for scarcity. And the ETFs, while I think it's still better for all of us to hold the actual asset, the ETFs offer this sort of easy exposure, right? This kind of simple way to hedge against the ravages of inflation using the existing tools and system that are in place. So it's like they're the perfect product for the reality of the market right now. You could not have timed this any better.
11: Welcome back to Morning Trade Live. 95,000 Bitcoin continues to hit all-time highs. How high can it go? How do people feel trading this, buying this? David Jankowski is with us, CEO, CIO at Quantify Funds.
0: All right, so he's really there. I'll warn you now, because I have no reason not to. He's there to shill a new ETF product that they have that's clearly aimed at investors that are looking for scarce assets. But I think he makes a good point as to why the market's ready for this right now.
11: I know we have the halving every 4 years. There seems to be a little uncertainty.
12: Yeah, I mean, I think a lot of equity rally is somewhat engineered as well through buybacks. We're in a world of some assets have less supply and some have more. Stocks, there have been less shares, more buybacks. There's lower supply. Currencies around the world are printing at enormous rates. And assets such as Bitcoin and gold actually hold some scarcity. Bitcoin, as you noted, post-halving, mines at about 86 basis points a year, so less than 1% new supply a year. Gold supply increases about 1.75% a year. So you have to ask yourself, what is the pace of printing that paper currencies are going to experience over the next couple of years?
11: Yeah.
12: We've seen about 40% of all dollars in circulation printed since COVID. And I think, as we discussed earlier, that's front of mind for everyone trying to figure out, especially with this big rally we've seen in pretty much all assets, how do you protect this now? What if inflation comes back? And that's why we launched the STKD Bitcoin and Gold ETF to combine two assets that can both independently protect against debasement of the price.
0: There's also the reality of the perhaps more and more realistic looking Bitcoin reserve of some kind. Cynthia Lummis, has introduced a bill, and it is now the fourth most viewed bill in the entire country. That's her strategic Bitcoin reserve bill. And also this week, BlackRock and VanEck publicly came out backing the Bitcoin reserve idea. VanEck went all in on the actual, like, full proposal, where BlackRock was a little more vague. BlackRock kind of backed the general idea of some kind of reserve, but didn't point to any particular initiative like Lummis's bill. And it just really seems to be overall creating a shift around the public perception of Bitcoin at a level I've never seen in 13, 14 years of following Bitcoin. It's really kind of wild. Even Good Morning America had positive coverage of Bitcoin.
13: Yeah, Bitcoin has been on this defying gravity kind of runner. So up 34% just since the election. And in large part, the election is what's been fueling this meteoric rise. Bitcoin could break through $100,000 by January. This is slowly becoming more mainstream. 17% of Americans, so about 1 in 5, now have had some sort of exposure to cryptocurrencies.
0: 1 in 5. 1 in 5. How about that? Isn't that something? And I've definitely noticed conservative family members of mine and conservative influencers online are looking at Bitcoin more seriously now as well. I think so. We've definitely opened up the between MicroStrategy and the Bitcoin reserve talk. We seem to have really opened up or shifted the Overton window on it again, more so than it's amazing how it happens. Really, it seems to escalate with the price. It really does. It just seems to always escalate with the price. Okay, I got a question for you. I want you to lock your prediction on the show with a boost. Will we see a Bitcoin reserve of some form in the U.S.? And I'm going to say in 2025. If yes, tell me why. And if no, also tell me why. I would like to know what you think. Are you, AKA bullish on a reserve, or are you bearish on a Bitcoin reserve? You know, it is the number four viewed bill in the country right now, but the Republicans don't have a massive majority, and the Senate is known for kind of being a buzzkill. So you can have the executive branch get excited about things. The House can get excited. Social media can get excited. The Senate usually takes things slow and tries to calm things down. But we'll see. I'd like to know your prediction. Boost in and let me know. All right, coming up, your boost. My take on why altcoins are about to go nuts. Yes, brace yourself, Bitcoiners. Project update you need to know about. And not one, but two final clips of the week. They're both so great, I had to play them. But before we go any further, if you'd like to support the show by stacking sats, I've got a link to River in the show notes. They're a great place in the U.S. to buy sats, stack sats. You can transfer over the Lightning Network. They've got their Bitcoin reserves that are verifiable by you. They're an all-Bitcoin company with a beautiful interface and some great leadership. That's River. I have a link in the show notes. You use that link, we both get some sats. Now, maybe you want to spend your sats. Christmas is coming up or the holidays. TheBitcoinCompany.com, promo code Jupiter, or use the link in the show notes. You get some sats, the show gets some sats. It's a great way to go from Lightning to a gift card instantaneously. And you can log in with your Lightning ID too, so you don't even have to create an account. I love it. That's The Bitcoin Company. A link to that. I'm also using Fold to pay my bills, and I stack sats that way. If you've been thinking about the Fold card, I have a link to that in the show notes now as well. Thank you, everybody, who supports the show that way. And we also have some boosts.
14: Boostagram.
0: And our baller boost this week is user 204, coming in with 49,609 sats. He says, hopefully my name is fixed on Fountain now. No, I don't know what's going on there, man. Last few boosts were anonymized. I always enjoy the show and your efforts determination make it great. I subscribe to the JB Monthly membership as well. Hey, Jupiter Party member, thank you. And try to catch your other shows each week and share them with friends. Dang, dude, thank you very much. After hearing Cantor Fitzgerald's talk and Sailor, I realized I'm not nearly bullish enough. Price talk, newbie corner, second layer, mints, Nostra talk, bagging on fake Toshi. It's all good with me. You, sir, deserve a round of applause. Thank you. Thank you for all that support. Thank you very much. I don't know if I'm fighting a cold today or if I just messed up my sinuses. Probably did both, to tell you the truth. You know, you get sick one way and then you're kind of vulnerable and you get sick another way. But even when I'm a little under the weather, I still want to do the show. And these boosts, they really are a motivating factor because I love this segment. I love hearing from you guys, and I really appreciate that. Thank you very much. Adversaries 17 is back. Hello, Mr. Adversaries. And he comes in with 24,576 sats.
15: All systems are functional.
0: Responding to the Bitcoin chain size, as of this boost, my node takes up 595 gigabytes. It's really just a drop in the bucket, though, for my 50 terabyte server. Nice. Oh, I'd love to have 50 terabytes. Feeling tight on the storage these days. He says, regarding if people are asking about Bitcoin, yeah, they're asking me. I've had quite a lengthy conversation with some coworkers about it over the last few days. Neither of them have any at the moment, but I think they might soon. Wow. Chris, how do you feel about this workflow? You DCA on River, withdraw over Lightning to an Albi Hub, send from Albi Hub to Bolts.exchange to my cold storage, and exchange it from layer 2 to layer 1. He says, I understand I would need enough channel liquidity to make that happen, but is that a workflow that is sound? What SAT amount would you recommend for the trigger to step 2? I think that is pretty sound. I think you could take out the need for an Albi Hub for that intermediary step and just go to Liquid, if that was something you wanted to consider, since you're using Bolts.exchange anyways. So you could go from Lightning over River to Liquid. But absolutely, if you already have an Albi Hub and you have the channel capacity, which it sounds like you do, then that is really a fantastic option. As for the amount, this is like a really impossible question. It really depends. I think you should wait till at least over a million sats. And I think you should consider 5 million sats. It's like, what's your bet on how much Bitcoin is going to be worth and how much you might transfer and UTXO transfer sizes in the future? It's really, really tricky that way. I wish there was a way we could, you know, I wish the Liquid network, I wish I could advocate that you could just cold storage with Liquid, but I can't. I can't do that. Liquid's not a long-term storage. It's an intermediary. And I also can't recommend you leave it long-term on a hot Lightning node. I just feel like that's also not a great long-term storage for your sats. You really do want to get it into cold storage. So I'm glad you're thinking about that, 17, and keep us posted on the workflow. And you might consider a Liquid workflow, but if you already have the Albi Hub, you don't really need it. It's something I'd like feedback on, though. You can tell I would like some feedback on that one. Chutoy comes in with 22,222 sats.
14: This old duck still got it.
0: I heard Jack Mahler's on the Bitcoin Standard Pod say that bill pay on Strike is coming soon. Oh, okay. Thanks for that tip. I've also used the Fold card, but the value of sats back reward was less than what I could get from my normal credit card. Now I just use the credit card and buy more sats on Strike. Yeah, I look at the Fold card as I was going to spend that money anyways, and I wasn't going to use a credit card. I wanted to just use a checking account or a debit card. And so those are the transactions that I'm doing monthly. I could see how, if I had a credit card that I liked that did sats back, I could see just using that. It really is kind of hit and miss. And the way the Fold stuff works is the more you use it, the more sats you get back. And so I put a lot of my big bill payments on there, like, you know, car payments and insurance and stuff like that. We'll see if that's the best way long term. There could be other solutions. I'm going to continue to explore. But appreciate that boost. Gene Bean comes in with 4,444 sats.
16: Aflac!
0: Yeah, that's an Aflac. It's two boosts, really. He says, thanks for the well wishes, Chris, and the rest of JB. I inadvertently listened to some of the podcasts out of order, and I heard from White Paper to Winner, and I can't wait to dive into latest episodes. Also look forward to getting back into a few other shows. I saw Wes has a Knicks flake for Albi Hub. Are you using it, and do you recommend it for us Knicks aficionados? I got to do something custodial now that Albi has an end date. Yeah, we'll get to that. I don't think that flake is quite there yet. I'll talk to him about that because we do want to get that set up. So when we do have a working flake for Albi Hub on Nix, I will link it in the show notes and put it on blast. Good to hear from you, Gene. Thank you. Mix comes in with 3,333 sats.
17: Put some macaroni and cheese on there too.
0: Just says thanks for the show. Well, thank you for the boost, Mix. Appreciate the value. Cypher Citizen is here with 8,000 sats.
18: This is the way.
0: It's crossed a bunch of boosts, which are fire emojis. That's awesome. You know what? I like that. Thank you, Cypher Citizen. Good to get some emojis from you. The Immunologist is here with 8,888 sats.
19: That's not possible. Nothing can do that.
0: Well, I see it right here.
20: Well, let's hear it, good buddy.
0: He says, take 4x breakfast for a great podcast. Take four times. Yeah. You know, you should have it. TWIB is part of a healthy, balanced breakfast. That is very true. Thank you, the immunologist, for pointing that out. Coach Rick is here with 2,024 sats.
21: Analysis mode. Password 80085.
0: He says, thanks for the early episode. I had to get on it, man. You know, it's fun sometimes. It's just fun to ride that wave. And you got to figure that's when interest was probably at its height. What's going on? Those kinds of things. When I can, I'm happy to do that with the show because, you know, it's here to keep everybody informed and kind of try to put some sense to the what seems like sometimes a little bit of madness. Thank you for the boost. Ace Ackerman's here with a row of ducks, 2,222 sats. Thumbs up on the state of the network segment. The BTC price discussion on occasion is sufficient. I started talking to friends and family about Bitcoin in the summer of 2018 and the wide variety of responses and no chatter about it yet from them. But I'm expecting some during the holidays. I'm a Gen X, by the way, which makes a difference, I think. Yeah, I agree. I think it's definitely an age thing there to a degree. My mom asked me about it recently. And so she bought a little bit because she asked me about it a few weeks ago. So she bought a little bit before the biggest rally. So I think she's already in profit, which is amazing. That generally, you know, that's not always your experience with Bitcoin. May not always be. So that's kind of fun. But otherwise, I really haven't heard from anybody. I haven't really heard from anybody. And people know because, you know, I was mining, you know, a decade ago and talking about Bitcoin. I was doing podcasts about Bitcoin. So I really put it, I'm pretty well known for saying this is something you might want to get a little bit of in case the price goes up. I really don't know how many people out there actually ever listen though, but at least mom did. Thanks, Ace. It's nice to hear from you. Noro Flomo? N-R-O-F-L-M-A-O. Oh, okay. Noro, probably laughing your... No, that's not it either. No, that's not it. I gave it a shot, but I'm going to say Nora Flomo. I'm sorry, I'm a little distracted. I got Fruit Loops in this drawer.
16: Oh my God, this drawer is filled with Fruit Loops.
0: Boosting in from the 3331. Jeez, I'm all over the place today. A little bit of a head cold, I guess. I don't know. Boosting in from 313 Detroit. Ayo, hey, nice. Pew, pew, pew. Recently discovered the show on Fountain, the podcast rakes. Yeah, that's great. It's become my favorite. I look forward to you every week. Well, that's great. This is not my best week. B-O-O-S-T. Not my best week, so stick with me. Stick with me. I promise. I'll be back.

0: You got it. Coming right up. Nunji comes in also with a row of ducks. Good song. Great podcast. Thank you for supporting the artist, Nunji. Appreciate that. Baffo is back. Holy smokes.
1: Never tell me the odds.
0: I never saw this one coming. Did you? Hold on.
2: Just pump the brakes right there.
0: No way. Are you here? Is this real?
3: Well, let's hear it, good buddy.
0: 15,000 sats. Baffo is back. Thanks for bringing back the Bitcoin pod. It is well needed, and coverage is nothing less than amazing. You saved me a ton of time saving from going through all of the Bitcoin news garbage just to get to the straight stuff, to get to the point. Well, there you have it.
4: Oh, boy, they want to massage guarantee.
0: Nice to hear from you, Baffo. Welcome back. Glad you're on board. Galactic Starfish comes in with 14,567 sats.
5: Yes, zip code is a better deal.
0: I don't think that's a zip code. He says, I'm just super behind, and thus uncertain if this resource has been shared or not. That said, here it is. Oh, it's the River Bitcoin in 21 Minutes link. I will put that in the show notes. That could be a good one to share with folks that are asking about Bitcoin and you want a resource. This could be it. I will link to that. Thank you very much, Galactic. Nice to hear from you. Chatty Mike comes in with 7,222 sats.
6: Yes, hi.
0: He says, what's the rationale for having the Bitcoin reserve? It's not like during the gold standard, there was a practical use. So the Lummis bill gets into this, probably worth taking a quick look at. I have a direct link to it in the show notes. The idea is that we buy with, if you go with the Bitcoin reserve bill, over a period of 5 years, the U.S. government, with using funds that exist already, either through selling gold or reserve excesses, we purchase Bitcoin up to 1 million Bitcoin, about 5% of the supply, and we hold it for 20 years. The idea being is that that Bitcoin, honestly, just by the U.S. government taking that action would significantly increase the value of Bitcoin. But then over that 20-year period, you would see other nation states, other companies, rich individuals all pile in. So over that 20-year period, in theory, the price would continue to go up quite a bit because so much of the supply is now locked up. And then you have another halving in there, right, in a few more years. The idea is that maybe that supply starts to offset the $36 trillion in debt that we are. Maybe not over, you know, maybe it doesn't, maybe you're not like $50 trillion or something, but maybe we get $10 trillion in Bitcoin in that reserve. And we start to have something that begins to offset that debt. I think that's part of the idea. And then also you have to figure if other nations do it, there's sort of like a race to the end there. It's sort of like a, an arms race, but for an asset, I suppose. Tell me what you think about that. Does that make sense? And Blue Moose came in to round us out with 2,450 sats.
7: That's a spicy meatball.
0: No message, just the support, which I appreciate. Thank you very much. Now we do have the 2,000 sat cutoff, so that way we don't, you know, spend the whole show reading boosts. But I do read all of them, including the one that came in from Bitcoin Pup at 100 sats and Grounded Grid and Wartime and Josh and Paranoid and so many others in there. I'm scrolling right now. There's a lot in there. Thank you, everybody. I really appreciate it. In fact, we had 26 folks boost in. 52 of you also just set your app to stream those sats. So collectively, you sat streamers helped the show stack 63,837 sats. When you combine that with our boosters, well, we have a 265,494 Bitcoin stack for the show today. Thank you, everybody. Really appreciate that. That's a pretty good showing for the weekly show here. And, you know, obviously you break that down hourly. It's still not a great, great pay. But I'm in this for the long haul, and I feel like there's a strategy for a podcast network to have a Bitcoin reserve that is made possible by the people that are consuming the content. The people that are consuming the content, it's not really fair to call them investors, but it's a de facto investment in the ongoing content. And then those Bitcoin, as they increase in value, continue to go to work for the podcast network. I don't know if we're going to have, like, you know, some sort of like macro strategy, but I think as we go into yet another year where ad sales are declining even further, there's a strategy here that may keep the network alive that otherwise would not even be possible or exist. And it's done directly over an open source peer-to-peer network by the people that are consuming the content. For the people that the content is made for, not some advertiser or some pharmaceutical company or even in this baby industry, some particular crypto exchange, but by the people themselves. It's so

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If you'd like to participate, you just need a new podcast app, podcastapps.com. I think Fountain's the easiest way to get started, but there's a bunch of options in there. Like if you want to set up an Albie Hub, which is really nice, you can connect that to things like Podverse or Castomatic or Podcast Guru. It gives you the ability to move between apps, which is pretty powerful concept if you think about it. So try it out, get a new podcast app, whichever one suits you, and then send a message into the show and support each production.

0: I think there's going to be a little bit of a sour pill that Bitcoiners are going to have to swallow with the Trump administration. Along with your Bitcoin pump, you're also going to get the shitcoin pump. Because the Trump administration isn't a pro-Bitcoin administration, they're a pro-crypto administration. And even just going through his cabinet picks, quite a few folks in his cabinet picks are Bitcoiners are definitely pro-crypto industry. And I think you're going to see under the Trump administration all these kinds of cryptos pump. Your Salooners and all your meme coins are just going to continue to get even more legitimacy. And I think that's actually a bad thing because I think it steals a lot of newbies away from Bitcoin. I'll give you an example. I won't use the names, but my wife has a practice in Skagit County. She has clients that come in. And one of these clients knows that my wife is a fan of Bitcoin. It's come up in a conversation before as she was considering it. Well, now that Trump is in office, this gal, she wants to buy Bitcoin. And did you know Donald Trump launched his own Bitcoin? The gal tells my wife. What's this now? My wife says to her, yeah, Donald Trump, he has his own Bitcoin. Yeah, it's a Donald Trump Bitcoin coin. They don't understand, especially, and I don't mean this disparagingly, the boomers who are just now paying attention because Trump won. They don't understand that like the Donald Trump coin isn't Bitcoin or Solana or XRP. They think they're like Bitcoin, part of Bitcoin somehow. And this is going to be a huge problem that we're going to have to sort through because it steals people away from the real actual scarce asset and instead directs them towards these assets that are managed by a team of people that are making money off them and dumping on top of everybody on every top. It's a bad deal. So with the good, and the good being Bitcoin gets legitimacy, maybe we get a Bitcoin reserve bill, we get a bunch of pro-Bitcoin people in the government, a lot of the Senate and the House are going to be pro-crypto or Bitcoin. It is good, but it also has some bad. And I think the Trump family has incentive to see all of crypto pump, not just Bitcoin.
1: Crypto news that's just breaking. Kate Rooney has that for us. Hi, Kate.
2: Hey, Mike. So we've got a couple of crypto headlines here. I'm going to start first with a report here from the Financial Times that Donald Trump's social media company is in advanced talks to buy Bakkt. That is a crypto trading venue owned by the Intercontinental Exchange. That's the New York Stock Exchange parent company. As True Social does look to expand beyond online conversations. Again, this is according to the FT. The media group here is owned by President-elect Donald Trump and, according to this report, is closing in on an all-share purchase of that crypto exchange. They're citing two people familiar with those talks. We've reached out to both companies, but you can see shares of Trump Media up more than 8%, and then Bakkt was up as much as 40%, but is now halted for volatility. And then separately, Wall Street Journal now reporting that President-elect Trump is meeting with the CEO of crypto exchange Coinbase. That is Brian Armstrong of the Journal here, citing people familiar with the matter. They are expected, according to this report, to discuss personal appointments to his second administration.
0: I find that to be wild. And also, last week, I played a clip of Cantor Fitzgerald's CEO talking, Howard Lutnick, talking about his Bitcoin stash. Yesterday, Trump nominated him for Commerce Secretary. And the crypto industry plowed tens of millions of dollars into the election. It's looking for a return on that investment. So the entire crypto industry is going to thrive, for better or worse. Maybe some of these will find a use case. I think it's going to be a few years of trying to force a use case into some of these, in my opinion, you know, because they don't have the scarcity factor. They don't have the decentralization factor. They don't have the network effect. And they almost, as far as I know, all, especially the ones we're talking about on a day-to-day basis, have a team or a foundation, or a group of people managing and running them. They're really, truly more like securities. They're not a scarce asset like Bitcoin. Now, I have some great final clips of the week. I try to only do one final clip because that seems like to be the point, but this week, I found a supercut of something. I don't play supercuts on this show. Don't know if I ever have. But this week, I found a supercut I want to play for you. But first, I need to make you aware of some big changes happened at Albi. This is the only update I have for you this week because it is that important. I'm hoping most of you have seen this. But on January 4th, 2025, one day after Proof of Keys Day, Albi is going to stop providing their shared wallet service. And they're going to focus exclusively on Albi Hub. the Albi Extension, and the Albi Go app, which all work together. If you fail to withdraw your funds from the Albi custodial service by January 4th, 2025, your remaining balance will be converted into fee credits. These credits will be used to spin up and cover a month of Albi Cloud subscription and open up a payment channel so that way you can get your stuff out of there or set up your own self-custodial hub. I am an Albi Hub user. It's good. I'm using Albi Hub Cloud, but I also have seen a lot of setups that are pretty straightforward. I think this is getting sort of spun as, oh, it's so hard to set up a node. You got to go get Start9 or Umbra. You don't have to go that far. There are easier ways to use Albi Hub. You just need to look into it a little bit. It's really not that big of a deal, and they've made the migration process really smooth. Is it as easy as something like a Fountain app wallet? No. But there is a self-sovereignty aspect to this, and you have to ask yourself if that's worth a little bit of extra work. It really does not take much to get set up, depending on how you do it. And of course, it may be that this is the opportunity for you to consider spinning up a node. Why not help the network a little bit? It's fun to run a node, and you can set up Albi Hub and self-sovereign your Lightning. I know it seems like a lot, but I really think for most people listening to this show, it is actually a very achievable goal. Now, I got to play the supercut. And you'll probably recognize some of the voices in here because some of them are pretty famous, but they're all from quite a while ago because, well, quite frankly, they're going to say things that are just not said out loud in the media anymore. But it is a supercut of how the U.S. monetary system functions. This is a really important baseline understanding to have. So when we talk about the money printer, you know what's actually happening.
3: The Federal Reserve System is a scam. Any questions? If you have the courage to read the Federal Reserve Act, you talk about boring, but it's all in there. The United States Congress passed a law, which in essence was a cartel agreement for all the major banks to come together and share the market and control the market to their advantage.
4: The constitutional dollar is defined as a weight of gold or silver. The genius of the Federal Reserve plan was it inserted a man in the middle in 1913 between the Constitution and the people in the form of the Federal Reserve. And that was the introduction of the Fed dollar. It's not the dollar that is defined by the Constitution. It's a note that's issued by the Federal Reserve.
5: The power to actually print the money is the basis for the whole inflationary system. Doesn't mean they actually print the money and spend it. That's what the Treasury used to do in the Civil War. But it's a more sophisticated way of doing it. They write out checks out of thin air, buy bonds with it, and then the checks or the deposits on the Fed then go out into the system.
3: Now that we have the Federal Reserve System, now that we have a means of creating money ourselves, creating money, the purpose of tax has become very narrow. We can fund everything we want to do simply by creating the money. We still need the tax primarily as a social mechanism, as a means of engineering society, as a means of control. That's what they have the taxes for.
6: Before every election, our representatives would like to make us think we're getting a tax break. And they're able to do it, while at the same time actually raising our taxes because of a bit of magic they have in their kit bag. That magic is inflation. They reduce the tax rates, but the taxes we have to pay go up because we are automatically shoved into higher brackets by the effect of inflation. A neat trick, taxation without representation.
0: Yeah, sure, we'll keep your taxes low. We'll just inflate the money supply so you go into a higher tax bracket. Now, I want to combine that with a recent interview with Samson Mao. Samson Mao has one hell of a resume, but he's presently the leader of Jan3, which are the folks behind the Aqua wallet, which we've talked about on the show before. And what Samson lays out here is the business of the IMF and the World Bank. So when you combine these two things, so that's how the U.S. financial system works, and then here's how their partners on the world stage function.
7: There are definitely forces out there that don't want Bitcoin to be adopted. Some of it is not so covert. So you see the IMF actively at work trying to convince El Salvador to roll back or dial back their Bitcoin law or minimize it in some way. You've also seen the IMF exert pressure on Argentina. If you go back a couple of years, you'll see Argentina had a sort of a letter of intent saying they're not going to do anything with Bitcoin. But in other places too, that countries we've engaged in, such as Suriname, we met with their central bank, we presented a plan there, and then a few weeks later, the World Bank visited and suddenly things go quiet. So we know for a fact that there are definitely interested parties that don't want Bitcoin to be adopted worldwide as money.
8: Well, why is that? Because they're rolling out CBDCs?
7: That's probably part of it. But also the business of these supranational organizations like the IMF and World Bank is effectively to loan money and to keep countries impoverished, right? There is no country taking money from the IMF that has grown out of that debt or grown into prosperity out of borrowing money in and of itself. El Salvador is doing quite well now, but that's more to do with the policies and the adoption of Bitcoin than being able to borrow more money from the IMF. So I think it's their goal that they keep people borrowing because then they keep their jobs and they keep their mandate. But that's not necessarily in the best interest of sovereign nations that you're beholden to a foreign power to dictate what happens in your own country and with your own economy.
0: Checking in with the state of the network before we get out of here. Bitcoin is currently sitting at 94,050 US dollars. Sats per dollar, 1,063 sats to one US dollar. Bitcoin is up 3.7% since our last episode, just down 1% from the all-time high. I mean, you really can't complain there. You really can't. And look at this. A nice, healthy 19,747 nodes are active and reachable on the network. I'd love to see that number get up. Some of you out there could get that. Let's get that over 800. 19,747, that's rookie numbers. We can do better than that. It's looking pretty incredible. The market cap right now for Bitcoin is kissing $2 trillion. It is at $1.86 trillion. We may be about to watch Bitcoin crack $2 trillion in market cap. Isn't that incredible? The state of the Bitcoin network, it's unbelievable. It really is. It's just incredible to watch it go. Thank you very much for tuning in this week's episode of This Week in Bitcoin. Boy, I'm just amazed at the last few weeks we've had. We knew it was coming, right? We knew it was coming after the election, and here we are. We are really cooking. And now the market is betting that we're going to crack 100,000 in probably about a month or less. Links to what we talked about this week at thisweekinbitcoin.show. Please boost in. Tell me what you'd like to hear from the show. More of, less of, what I didn't talk about that I should have. And also, I want to hear your predictions on the Bitcoin reserve in the U.S. Is it going to happen? Why or why not? And then please consider sharing this show with a friend. Hey, also, thank you, everybody. Your boost put Tiptoe, our song of the week, number 3 on the charts. Nicely done, everyone. So I'm going to leave you with another value for value track. This one really rocks. It's Slight Curiosity by Circle the Earth. I heard a thing or two about you. Whole lot of talking in those big, big shoes. Private jets to Paris. Carbon footprint, you should be embarrassed. I heard the rumors all about you. Whole lot of trouble on your birthday suit. Proper Casanova. Daddy's money on the Riviera.

0: Hello, friends, and welcome back to your weekly Linux talk show. My name is Chris.
1: My name is Wes.
2: And my name is Brent.
0: Hello, gentlemen. Coming up on the show today, we'll reveal how we've turned our humble studio LAN into a public server farm, all while keeping our IP address under wraps and our ISP blissfully unaware. Plus, we'll get to a bunch of your feedback, and then we'll round it out with some great boosts, some picks, and more. So before we get any further, let's say time-appropriate greetings to our virtual lug. Hello, Mumble Room.
3: Hello.
4: Hello,
3: Wes, and hello, Brent.
0: Hello. Nice to have you in there, and a hello up to all you up there in the quiet listening. That's in the cheaper stadium seating, you know, free admission up there. I mean, of course, we make everybody pay for the on-air, of course.
1: Yeah, there's like peanut shells on the ground, but it's a certain aesthetic.
0: Yeah, yeah. 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And thank you to Tailscale for supporting this here show. Just a brief housekeeping here before we start the show. We have two meetups just around the corner, August 29th in Toronto. Did I get it right? No,
2: you Toronto? Can work on it a little bit, but you're getting there.
0: Tarooner?
1: Sounds like you'll have a chance. Thursday, August 29th.
0: Yeah. Tirana. Toronto. I'm trying. Brent tells me I pronounce it wrong.
2: Well, when you get to Toronto, you'll get it right.
0: You just said Toronto. Toronto. Okay, I got it now. I got it. I'm never going to forget it again.
1: We just get a clip of Brent saying it, and we have to replace every time you're trying to say it.
0: Toronto. And then Brentley's got a meetup, Berlin with Brent, September 14th, Saturday. Don't use the times on our meetup page. Those are all in West Coast, but they'll tell you the date.
2: Which is especially bad when it's happening in Europe, because it seems like we're having meetups real early in the morning, but that is not the case.
0: Both meetups are in different time zones than the meetup page. Really good stuff. Really love it. All right, so let's talk about our hidden infrastructure. So the background here, we've talked about this in self-hosting a bit too. We are migrating here at JB on the back end. And we're going from most of our infrastructure in a VPS to most of our infrastructure in self-hosted systems. The bulk of that infrastructure will be in a new data center in Toronto. And then there'll be a smattering probably here at the studio, maybe even one day at Wes's place or Alex's place, kind of spread around. Some of the infrastructure that isn't super demanding, maybe it provides like a support role for other services, but isn't directly audience facing.
1: Yeah, right. Like there's the class of stuff that handles distributing, you know, dealing with the podcast stuff. There's the live stream stuff. There's like website stuff. And then there's, stuff that we just use as part of our production, but no one else really needs to interface with.
0: Yeah, so we wanted to host kind of like that class of workloads on our own land, but they do sometimes still need public access either by some other service or maybe even by a listener directly on a rare occasion. And for that type of stuff where the network performance isn't as important as, say, storage or compute, we're going to put those workloads on our land. And we wanted to do it in a way where we wouldn't expose our LAN IP address. And Comcast, who's our ISP, wouldn't necessarily need to be aware of what we're doing. You know, and we're not doing anything wrong, but we don't really need them involved or in between. Like, we've had some early testing where some providers like OVH seem to have issues connecting all the way into Comcast on certain ports. Like Comcast just doesn't allow OVH machines to talk to certain ports to Comcast machines.
1: Yeah, we've seen instances too where it just seemed like maybe the peering we were getting coming from the studio connection
0: sucked.
1: Like, just wasn't great.
0: Yeah. So we wanted to be able to take advantage of something that is well peered, that is well connected, that is public already, like a VPS. And this isn't necessarily like a revolutionary idea. In fact, we've done different iterations of this just for individual show segments where you spin up a node in the cloud, like say on Linode or whatever, and then you open up the ports and have it forward over a VPN, or we've even done like an SSH connection before. But in this case, we wanted to work over a mesh type VPN network, in our case, Tailscale, because it gives us some really neat optionality down the road. If the front door to the public is a VPS, And the back end is on Tailscale, or it could be Nebula or NetBird or whatever, you know, whatever your mesh choice is. The actual physical location of the node no longer matters. The node can be anywhere. We could move it to different buildings. We can change data centers if something isn't working right.
1: You can take it on the road with you if you need to.
0: Right, because the actual communication between the VPS that's in the cloud, the front door, and the back-end node, that's all happening over your mesh VPN. And that IP, regardless of where it is, or another example is if, you know, maybe you have Comcast like we do, and it's a dynamic IP, and they change your IP from time to time. That does not impact the setup at all. At first we tried, well, let's just set up our firewall and we'll open up some ports. You know, we don't like to do that, but we'll do it.
1: It was a minimal set too, right? Like
0: like 3 ports.
1: Because there is already mesh networks at play in the background, like most stuff on the studio you can just get to over Tailscale or whatever. So in this case, it was like, okay, we're making some exceptions, a limited subset. We don't need public SSH or like things like that, but we do need to operate these services in particular a couple.
0: Yeah. And so, all right, fine, we'll just let inbound traffic. It's whatever. We have plenty of other production gear here. It is what it is. But the reality is it just didn't work very well. It just didn't work for people that were trying to use the services that we were intent that, you know, that's why we were making them publicly available. Like WESIG, Comcast had peering issues. And then there is the concern of leaking our IP address just out there in general. Somebody could, you know, be a jerk and troll us. So when we realized using our Comcast internet connection was just going to lead to problems down the road, we kind of stopped what we were doing and retooled. And that's when we decided to kind of split it up. And we spun up a Linode and originally it was Ubuntu system. And then we reloaded it to a NIC system, of course. Take your shot, gentlemen.
2: Ooh, tasty.
0: And set it up as just a minimum viable VPS, kind of low specs, doing a little port forwarding. And Wes, I thought you could fill us in on some of the specifics here, because it's pretty nice, little solid, minimum viable setup that I think is almost appliance-like in its nature.
1: Yeah, I think we were hoping for that, right? Like, we didn't need... Obviously, one downside of doing it this way is now you have an even more distributed system, you have two boxes, they both need to be online for your whole system to operate correctly. So, you know, if you go and introduce a whole bunch of complexity in your forwarding node, then okay, that's not great.
0: Yeah, just third-party risk, essentially, yourself.
1: And yeah, since, you know, we've been getting comfortable with NixOS for deploying the stuff, and it didn't, you know, we didn't need to deploy any stuff that wasn't packaged in Nix or was especially exotic or proprietary or any of the known, you know, kind of NixOS common edge cases. So it seemed like a good fit. And actually, it ended up giving me a chance to play a little more with NF tables, which I've dabbled with now and again, but never really put into production use.
0: Yeah, why NF tables? Why not IP tables or, you know, something like that?
1: Yeah, so they all use NetFilter, the actual like kernel sort of network filtering abstraction and framework in the kernel under the hood. NF tables, I'm just using it 2024. But it's not new.
0: Yeah.
1: It's been available since 3.13.
0: Oh, really?
1: Yeah, that's 2014.
0: Jeez, I still kind of think of it as new.
1: Yeah, I mean, it's the new kid on the block, right? Like, what was the first one was like IP chains,
0: yep,
1: right?
0: Yep.
1: And then IP tables, and now yep, we got NF tables. And I know there's some stuff around using like BPF for firewalls too. NF tables already has some of that kind of functionality in that it was implemented by adding a virtual machine, like is often done for right packet filtering type applications. It added a simple virtual machine to the Linux kernel, which is able to execute bytecode, inspect network packets, and make decisions on, yeah, do I, you know, does this route, do I allow it to come in, or do I just drop it?
0: And that means speed.
1: Yeah. So the main advantages of NF tables over IP tables, besides it being sort of new, less, like, this is the current slash future, big simplification of the Linux kernel ABI to, like, make this work under the hood, a lot of less code duplication, so just simpler, cleaner code. Improved error reporting, which is really nice for this kind of thing. More efficient execution, storage, and incremental changes of filtering rules. All of those are more.
0: That all sounds really good.
1: Yeah. I know like some problems too, some folks had seen is like, as you had really long IP tables rule sets, just the length of going through that could be performance limitation.
0: Yeah,
1: I think
0: yeah,
1: NF tables does a lot better in those kinds of uses, which
0: right,
1: is not what we're doing, but.
0: I think a lot of people that are still using IP tables, they probably have a much simpler IP table setup, something real basic, just some basic, you know, allow, deny kind of stuff. I think that's why IP tables kind of survives still today.
1: Well, yeah, I mean, it kind of depends too. Are you doing it yourself? You're like a sysadmin who knows their way around what you're doing, or are you just using something like UFW or FirewallD, which either uses IP tables or can use NF tables these days under the hood too. And we should note too, like there's all kinds of different shims and layers in place, right? So there's something that takes IP tables commands and just translates them into NF tables, so you can kind of have both worlds.
0: That's nice.
1: Yeah. So a lot of things end up happening that way too. That way you don't necessarily have to have, you know, everything in the world update its understanding all at once.
0: So NF table seems like a winner, an obvious choice, especially when we're building a modern system.
1: Yeah, I will say I had been a little skeptical just because, like, I don't know, every time you have to relearn this stuff, it's just another thing, right? And IP tables is not super, I don't know, easy. It's not the right word. Scrutable? Like, it's just kind of, it's got its own esoteric language and, you know, ways you interact with it. And I'd become familiar enough with that over the years, not for doing crazy complicated stuff, but just the basics of, like, basic Linux firewalling and routing, right? So when you're looking at a new solution, you're like, well, how much better is it? Like, is it worth relearning whatever I need to do here? In the past, I'd used some things like Firehole was one, which is kind of like a wrapper on top of IP tables that kind of just made a lot of the, a little more robust, caught edge cases you might not, and also just made it a little nicer to interact with. So I was skeptical of NF tables just because I was wondering, like, is it enough of a percentage improvement over the stuff I have used to like really be worth it? And it didn't help that, like, there's two ways of interacting with it, sort of, is you can like flush your rules and then sort of declaratively say what you want all of your rule state to be. And you can make on the fly changes, right? Sort of like what you do with IP tables, where you just run the command and it dynamically modifies stuff. And you need that, like, if you're operating in a firewall, you know, something happens, you need to make a change, you're responding to an event. Ideally, you codify that in code or wherever else down the line, or you revert it and go restore it to the regular operating state or whatever. So I saw a bunch of these examples that were just sort of like imperative commands to go set your stuff up. Plus, then it had a bunch of like quoted NF tables, like expression language in there. And I was just like, ah, I don't know.
0: It's a lot.
1: It's a lot. Yeah. And then to make all of this sort of more complicated, NixOS itself comes with a basic firewall,
0: right,
1: which can use IP tables or NF tables under the hood.
0: I was wondering if that's what you were going to use. Just do that.
1: And super useful. It lets you set up a deny by default system, right, which is often what you want in these kind of things. And then you can manually list the ports that you want to allow. Or what makes it so handy is if you make an NixOS service, right, like here's a Postgres or an SSH is an example, right? I tell NixOS I want to run SSH. There's an option in that service to just say, oh, yeah, and also go tell Nix to open the firewall port, right? And then so it all kind of works in its coherent system to, like, know which ports you need open based on the services you've declared. So you also then run into the area. Oh, one other handy thing is you can have trusted interfaces, which just are like, hey, yeah, this is my private Tailscale network. Let all traffic coming from Tailscale
0: handy
1: into this.
0: That's nice. Just
1: so those are all features that I didn't necessarily want to throw away. And right. I'd seen in, you know, forums and various places, like, folks had gone as far, because you have all of the firewall data as data in Nix, you could implement your own firewall thing and read that data and make sure that you open the ports that your config requests. You can, like, kind of shim those together, which I think is really neat, powerful. If you wanted a big custom system, I could totally see going that way. We were not at that scale. That was not what we were doing for this task. We were not developing a firewall product or a load balancer or, like, anything like that.
0: Not yet.
1: So, but I saw... All I'll say, I saw that there'd been some changes to how NF tables was handled in NixOS that let you have both. You could let NixOS manage its side of the firewall, and then you could extend that with your own tables, and it would get applied cleanly, where because Nix knows what your tables are, when you go to reapply your rules, it'll delete its rules, it'll delete the rules you've defined through it, and then it'll redefine them with the updated ones. So you don't keep running extra rules every time you rebuild. You don't have weird, you know, like, contaminated states between versions. So it lets us declare what we want to do with our routing, and it lets us benefit from the built-in NixOS side, and it's still just using sort of standard NF tables that you could use on whatever distro.
0: That is a nice kind of halfway setup, you know, where the easy button you can press for, like, I'm looking at your config here, trust interface for the Tailscale zero interface. That's so slick. Allowed TCP ports, and you just define them right there. Very simple to understand. I like that. It's interesting, like, I didn't really think of this as being a pre-thought-out solution that they've come up with, but it clearly is. Like, it's a really nice default for most people, and the fact that it's extensible like this just enough for us is great.
1: Yeah, so the built-in stuff mostly handles, like, the node itself. So you can have trusted interfaces, and you can allow inbound traffic. It'll allow all outbound traffic to happen by default, and it doesn't do any sort of, like, forwarding.
0: Okay.
1: So that's where we were going to need to either do IP tables or in this case, NF tables. Because the basic setup we're doing is our backend box is going to use the VPS as its way to get to the internet, right? It's going to be its default gateway. Then we're going to allow the normal responses back, right? So it goes and asks Google for something. The firewall is going to track that connection and allow the response back to it. But we also wanted to forward ports, right? Because the whole point of this was to expose some ports publicly. So we also then needed to do some NAT rewriting so that when we detected traffic coming on whatever port we wanted to forward, we're going to say, oh, that's not destined for this box. That's actually destined for an IP that you can only get to over our Tailscale network.
0: Yes. And that has worked brilliantly. And so what the end result is that we can have public services hosted here on our LAN, and Comcast doesn't see the traffic, and the user interacting with our service doesn't see the IP of our LAN, but they see the IP of the VPS.
1: Yeah, exactly.
0: And in our testing, I did not expect this, in our testing, things work faster because of how well-paired the Linode is, where it seemed like for folks that were outside the Comcast network, there was a lot more delay getting directly to the service. So even though folks are now going through a VPS, and that VPS is then forwarding the traffic over a Tailscale connection to a node on our LAN, which is then doing the processing and sending back the request to the end user, it actually feels faster, which is just unbelievable. So that's a win, too. I thought, if anything, it'd be a little slower.
1: Yeah, right. We knew there'd be some trade-offs in doing this. In terms of actual, operations and performance, I think it's mostly been a win. I will say, there are downsides. One of them in this case is now all of the traffic that shows up on the service running on the backend box looks like it's coming from the Tailscale address of our front end box.
0: Right.
1: There's various ways you could try to fix this, right? Like there's the proxy protocol, or if you're doing something that's like HTTP, you could have a reverse proxy that you're running on that. We just went the stupid simple route of just letting the Linux kernel networking and firewalling handle it and forward the stuff. You could also have logs on both sides and correlate based on, various things. Mm. But for us so far, that hasn't been too important. It also means we'd have to then use, if we want to do firewalling or deny traffic or like shaping or any kind of that stuff, we would have to do it on that front end box.
0: Well, and I think that, kind of goes nicely with what I think the biggest downside to the setup is and why I initially didn't want to do it. So I'll tell a story here in a second, but I initially didn't want to do this. And it just was, I want things to be as reliable as possible, and I don't want us spending our downtime managing systems. And so every system you add is yet another system that has to be managed. And if that system goes down, then it's as good as our, even if the LAN's fine. And the
1: the studio's doing great.
0: Yeah,
1: but
0: it doesn't matter if that VPS goes down. Unlikely, but it is, again, it's just an additional dependency.
1: Right, we're basically gambling, right? We're basically saying, we think that is less likely than
0: Comcast changing the IP or blocking traffic.
1: Or less likely to cause us, the sum of the problems each path will take is going to be less with this setup is what we're hoping.
0: So, funny story, kind of, sort of, poor Wes. So we start working on this Tuesday after the show last week, so this past week. And by Thursday, we kind of have it mostly done. And Wes and I were up kind of late, especially for me. And we're wrapping up, and we're like, okay, well, now we have nothing to do but just wait as things kind of, little jobs finish up and things get discovered and propagated. So let's just check back in the morning and, see how it's doing. And as we were signing off for the night, I sent a message off to a few listeners that were helping us test. And I said, okay, the systems are up. Let us know, how it's working for you. And I come back in the morning, and I realize immediately that people are having issues with Comcast. And Comcast is going to be a problem. And Wes had initially suggested that we route through a VPS. And I was like, I don't want the extra dependency. And so I get up in the morning. I see these reports coming in from the listeners that I asked to check on things. I'm like, oh, crap. So I send Wes a message. I'm like, good morning. So I think we got to redo everything after we had just finished days of working on this, right? Hours and hours and hours and hours of working on this.
1: And the kind of thing, too, where you kind of get it tuned. Like, it's all running, and then now we got to make the tweaks, and we got to...
0: Yep. And, undo what we did, and we already had some people testing, and... But you got it together pretty quick, and it was great because while you were doing on that, where you were working on the networking bit, I was able to, change the stuff here on the back end to get it ready. And, it all came together pretty quickly, and by Friday evening, I think we had it retooled. So it wasn't that big of an adjustment. And I think anybody who wants to self-host, that wants to make something public, yeah, you should think about that. Think about it real hard. But if you end up deciding you do want to make something public, I think this is a, especially if you have a dynamic IP or something like that, I think this is an excellent way to do it. And the nice thing about the mesh VPN style is that the node on the LAN can have its IP change. You can have your Comcast could give us a new IP. I could move it to a new physical location. As soon as I power it up, everything just starts working again.
1: Though you could also, like, if you don't have an existing mesh thing, just stand up a WireGuard or an open VPN tunnel between the nodes.
0: You might be able to, like, then base it on DNS instead of IP. And then, you know, you could.
1: Well, I think
0: change
1: as long
0: IPs,
1: as the guy in the back connects to the front and that's public, it'll work.
0: Okay. You initiate the connection from the node on the LAN to So I'd be curious to know, dear listener, how you would have solved this problem. How would you have a hidden server public IP on your LAN? Boost in and tell us. Also, I'd love to know any cheap VPSs you have suggested with it, because it's like a $24 a month Linode. Probably doesn't need to be that.
1: Right.
0: You know, we just want something that is performant and has good network pairing. So if you have any suggestions, boost in and tell us, because it doesn't have to stay here. We could move it. This whole setup is pretty portable. 1Password.com/unplugged. Okay, imagine your company's security is sort of like the quad of a college campus. I know, stick with me for a second, because you can picture it. There's these nice brick paths between the buildings. That's the company-owned devices. The IT-approved apps, all the managed identities. 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But then you have the end users that actually use the shortcuts. You know, the worn through the grass paths. The actual straightest line from point A to point B that get them there the quickest. That's kind of like your unmanaged devices, your shadow IT apps, non-employee identities like contractors. Most security tools only work on those happy little brick paths, but a lot of security problems take place on the shortcuts. 1Password Extended Access Management is the first security solution that brings all these unmanaged devices, apps, and identities under your control. 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
2: Well, it's been a while since we've done a feedback segment, but we have gotten some great questions into the show recently that we thought we would kind of explore. The first one here from Olympia Mike. Dear Olympia Mike. Hey, I'm curious on your take on a recent update that's happened in Linux Mint and the possible knock-on effects of it. In the newest version of Linux Mint, they have filtered out all unverified Flatpaks from Flathub by default. While this sounds like a good idea for security and safety, this filters out a ton of Flatpaks, and some of the most important ones, too. The only way to re-enable them is to go into the settings and check a box with a scary message telling you that it's unsafe and very much not recommended. Even though I'm a Nix man myself, take a sip, boys. Cheers.
0: Oh, cheers.
2: Even though I'm a Nix man myself, Linux Mint is my go-to suggestion for most people just getting into Linux. I also install it on hundreds of computers I donate locally here in Olympia. This update, by default, filters out literally all the Flatpaks I install by default for these machines that most people need. Google Chrome, Zoom, SuperTuxCart, etc. are all unverified. This deeply concerns me because it feels like a step backwards in time, where people getting into Linux will just assume that there's no software for it. Flatpaks and Flathub were a huge win and a step towards Linux becoming accessible for more people, but now it feels like we're shooting ourselves in the foot again. What are your thoughts on updates like these?
0: In a way, it seems like Flathub is still paying for the decision to just get everything Flatpaked, even if it was just volunteers. And now we exist in an era where we want everything verified from the App Store, and that model doesn't really work.
1: It does occur to me, like, kind of in the same vein that you're saying, is this is a problem that the proprietary systems wouldn't have, because you would never have been able to do what has happened here.
0: You would not be able to submit, say, Chrome
1: Windows, you basically have either it exists from the people upstream
0: or
1: it's
0: not
1: doesn't.
0: There. Yeah.
1: So to bootstrap ourselves, we've now...
0: Yeah.
1: Our strategy to bootstrap has now led us down a path that is proving to have a lot of difficulties.
0: That's what I'm saying. So this is the symptom of those decisions. But at the same time, we are at a stalemate because the vendors could not be arsed to Flatpak, Chrome, or Zoom, or SuperTux, I guess, right? So,
1: and although I don't know if I've seen as much of this recently, you know, at least for a while, I don't know, a decade ago, Canonical was pushing pretty hard to, on the Snap side, to work with those, right? So I wonder if that took some of the air, right? You're like, oh, we already maintain sandboxed new style
0: they
1: Linux thing, right?
0: Yeah, you're right. They reached out kind of early on. Yeah, that's true.
1: Why do I need to maintain it? If I'm Zoom, why do I need a Flatpak if there's a Snap that you guys can install?
0: Mm-hmm, mm-hmm. That's a good point.
2: See, I totally get the Linux Mint angle, though, because generally, if I have time and patience, which I try to, every single time I try to install a Flatpak or when I was using more Snaps, I go looking for who actually is maintaining this thing. And it's a tough choice. Sometimes it was like trying to choose between different projects doing it. Sometimes it's trying to choose between different communities trying to make these pieces of software available. So I would like dig in, oh, this Flatpak, where's it coming from? Oh, okay, there's more than five maintainers or contributors to this particular project. Okay, maybe that makes me feel a little safer, but I have to say, like, 50% of the time, it's just... feels, at least to me, like it's just throwing caution to the wind a little bit installing these things. You just assume they have the best intentions in mind because, well, that's our experience.
0: Right,
2: but
0: right.
2: We've seen some slightly scary examples of when, you know, a smaller project can be easily taken over. And you know, I'm not going in there and verifying the code that's being run on my own computer. So I'm sort of trusting these communities to be doing that. But that's a lot of trust.
1: Yeah, it strikes me that we're exactly right. The trust stuff is just different enough from how we do things in Linux. We either have this, like, you know, we didn't do it at the edges. We had distributions. We had a semi-centralized, like, okay, I've decided that my trust is going to come from these repos and maybe whatever the PPAs you add.
0: Your trust is really in the packagers and the maintainers of the distributions where you're putting your trust.
1: And for a lot of it, it's from users who can figure out what's trustworthy or not and draw their own barriers.
0: Mm-hmm.
1: And so now you've got the combo
0: mm-hmm.
1: of mm-hmm. trust at the edges for every single package being maintained separately and being exposed to users who need some guardrails, or we're trying to figure out if we can give them guardrails and how do we have guardrails that make any sense. And because especially it seems like there is also now, like, these kinds of stores are known places. Yeah, right? Like, with whether it's crypto stealing stuff or ransomware or whatever else.
0: We see examples of it, yeah. I think, I don't really know of any that stand out for the FlatHub store, but definitely we have some examples from the Snap store, and I would think, you know, it'd be possible the FlatHub side too. I also kind of feel where Mike's coming from here, though. Like, if he wasn't hand delivering these systems and solving for this, the users that receive these systems would just assume, like, oh, Chrome's not available, you know, Zoom's not available. Like, that sucks. And it makes it feel like old Linux, where we didn't have this spoils of software. So I don't really like it. And I almost wish, I know this is probably not scalable, but, you know, maybe the Mint team could have gone and vetted a handful of the most popular unverified Flatpaks and whitelisted Zoom and Chrome and, you know, SuperTuxcart, you know, a few things that are pretty easy to test. I suppose it's an ongoing problem, though.
2: I wonder if they avoided doing that because it puts then the responsibility on them.
0: And it could change, right? You could test it today, and then in a year or two, it could get compromised. And you'd have to be constantly testing. So I suppose that's not viable. But it does feel like these often punish the end user, much like the patent lawsuit stuff. It really just screws the end user. It doesn't really impact the distro maintainer. It doesn't really impact the company with the patents. It just screws the end user.
1: In the mumble room, PyCrash has an idea about maybe something that would be better.
4: I mean, it will be better to just, every time you choose an unofficial Flatpak, just say a scary warning. Be careful, this is not the officially packed. I mean, if you think so, all the packages in our distros are not officially packed from the source.
0: Right. Yeah. A warning message that says, hey, man, just so you know, like, can't verify that this was published by Google. Or whatever, can't verify this is published by the company that created it, but it seems to be packaged by the community. Would you like to proceed?
1: Though I wonder, like, what... I think if one of my parents saw that, the response would be to call me.
0: Yeah.
1: You know?
0: But then at least they'd know they could get Chrome.
1: True. But you know? But do they? Right? Because, like, they kind of still have to check.
0: Yeah.
1: Like, it doesn't help give them the tools to resolve it themselves unless they are an experienced enough user to know what any of it is.
0: Yeah, yeah. Yeah, definitely.
1: But it would work better for... It would work better for folks who knew what they're comfortable with that choice. At least they'd have it, yeah. Hmm. It, we're almost applying... We're applying the Apple model, but without the platform or, you know, arm of Apple to be like, you have to pay us $100 a year and publish on our App Store to, yeah. to reach our platform.
0: And meet all of these continuously capricious rules that we change and tweak and enforce randomly.
2: Okay, that leads me to a bigger question here of... You know, we're seeing these modern immutable distros really leaning on Flatpaks. Is this a massive problem for them?
0: You know, it really seems to be a problem. You know, Fedora did this too for a minute. Remember, yes. They had filtered Flatpaks for a while, actually, for a few releases of FlatHub integration. And then they kind of, I don't think it was as dramatic as this. They kept like a separate list or something. But so this is something other distributions have tried to crack. I don't really think it impacts users outside of those new users who don't understand what this is. For the rest of us, we could just open up a terminal and install the Flatpak. That's how I install all Flatpaks.
1: Better. It's so much faster. Yeah. It's cleaner.
0: Yeah, so I feel like it just disproportionately impacts new Linux users that are unfamiliar with the ecosystem and doesn't do much for people that are. The more I think about it, the more I don't like it.
1: It does make me think, too, like, how do we... And maybe we should, but like it feels like we think about Flatpak, FlatHub differently than we do the AUR or Nix packages, for instance.
0: Maybe because the AUR, like, and Nix packages are more inherently technical users?
1: Yeah. It just strikes me like, is there a way where we can have unofficial packages with more safeguards? Because it's like, I'm okay that it's unofficial, as long as there's like an easy way, and like with Nix or with the AUR, it's pretty easy to see like, oh, what does this package build do? Oh, it pretty much just goes and downloads the deb file and extracts it off the official upstream's repo.
0: Right.
1: So I'm okay with this being unofficial. So is there a way where you can have a little more guarantees or signatures or, you know, provenance traceability?
0: Interesting if on FlatHub there was a tab? You know, like statistics and stuff like that. Like one of the tabs was like chain of custody.
1: Yeah. And I don't know. I haven't actually built a Flatpak. I know like with a Snapcraft, right, you've got one YAML file that's got most of that stuff. So you could probably look at that or have, I don't know, CI stuff or other, you know, linting. Something to add a layer on here that's like, yeah, this looks like it's not doing anything crazy.
0: It's an interesting idea. That would be one way to solve this, is like you'd still have to understand what the chain of custody is and all of that, but then you at least have the information.
1: Yeah.
0: Feels like with free software, we should always have all of that kind of information because the whole ecosystem is open from the time that line of code was written till when it was packaged. So show it to me.
1: I know. It's always a pet peeve. Like you go to something like the Python package index or Docker Hub or whatever, and like there's no link back to their GitLab or GitHub or anything, you're just like, what?
0: Yeah.
1: No.
0: Yeah, it's weird. All right, I'll take Hybrid. Hybrid in Matrix wrote in, frequent booster too. He says, are you not worried about putting all of your time and effort into learning Nix with a real risk that it could just all blow up? That's my fear. All the other distros work in a pretty familiar way. I don't have to work too hard to switch between Debian, Red Hat, and SUSE. Nix OS, though, is a whole other animal, and it definitely lives and dies by the supporting community. I'm concerned that they'll eat each other alive and there will be nothing left. We've heard, I don't want to invest too much effort into this because it might all go away. We've heard different versions of that concern. What do you think, Wes? What's your take on this particular question?
1: I mean, I certainly get it on the outset of, you know, Nix is its own system. It's very different. There's a sense like, okay, well, yeah, Debian and Red Hat do it differently, but I just got to learn, how do I translate apt commands to DNF or, you know, whatever. And Nix is substantially different.
0: Substantially. I mean, much more. But don't you think if you're really getting deep into Debian, you're really like a Red Hat expert, you are kind of out of water when you switch to a Debian or when you vice versa. Like, there's enough differences with file system layout or how you even add a user. Like, there's enough differences that you do really, in order to be an expert, have to spend time learning Debian if you're coming from Red Hat or vice versa.
1: Yeah, although I think you know that because the underlying methodologies and system is the same, that you can accomplish there'll be parts to swap out.
0: Yeah.
1: Right? So instead of AppBomber, it's SE Linux, but they're playing the same role.
0: Yeah.
1: But that said, I think there are enough folks in the community now whether or not the specific implementation is Nix as we know it now, I think there are enough people that have discovered and have found that way of leveraging open source technologies to have so many benefits. I don't see that going away. Whether that moves to a fork or another version or a version of Geeks, or we've already seen several like TypeScript versions that instead of using the kind of weird Nix slang, they use Python or TypeScript or something to implement, but have very similar underpinnings. Like, I don't think that the idea of fixing how we build Linux in a more reproducible, declarative way that lets us build composable systems.
0: Not going away.
1: I don't think so.
0: I agree. And then you have organizations like Determinant Systems that are making a business out of using Nix in the enterprise. And I think they'd probably fork it and carry it on. You know, you'd have groups that would do that. And then it would be a matter of just picking the one.
1: I also see that, you know, there's Nix OS. And that, I think, is where especially, you know, like with Nix packages, you need a lot of people who are maintaining these packages. And, you know, we've seen great work like when Plasma 6 landed really quickly. That takes folks like K9000 or K900 and others who are actively working on that. And I don't really want to maintain Plasma. But there's also the side of Nix that is just like a really nice build and development tooling system. And for that, even if like maybe not all of Nix packages, but like a bunch of that stuff went away and I couldn't run a whole distro on it, I think it would still be a super useful tool. And you could bootstrap your own set of packages pretty quick and then just use that to rely on.
2: Well, I'd like to present some objective data here, if you guys take it. So Debian, yes, has been around a long time, since 93, it looks like. NixOS, been around since 2003, so that's 21 years, a bit of longevity there, I think. And if you're looking at Ubuntu, that's since 2004. So NixOS has been around longer than Ubuntu has. So I would argue it has some staying power, if you look at its history there.
0: That's a great point. Yeah, it kind of has proven that out.
1: I do think, you know, it could totally go where, you know, you have less folks interested and the package quality gets worse, or the package breadth of quality gets worse, right? And, oh, I don't know, Plasma stopped getting updated nearly as quickly. And, you know, they kind of only support, you know, like things like that I could totally see happening. That would depend on who's involved and where those things are. So maybe what use cases that type of stuff supports changes over time. But that's just a question of, is there a will? Are there people to do it?
0: I wonder, too, if we haven't seen an unusually consolidated time of Linux, once systemd came around, a lot of distros got pretty similar, and a lot of the tooling got pretty similar across distros. And we've kind of existed in this time of distros having more in common often than they don't.
1: Yeah, how often is it sort of just like, oh,

0: suitability becomes more of a standard feature set, which I suspect it will as time goes on, especially as corporations get into like serious recoverability. They internalize the lessons of the CrowdStrike failure. They want workstations that are bulletproof. They're going to start looking for these solutions.
1: For our next piece of mail here, listener Chris sent in a little something. He says, hey, for a little context, I'm not actually in tech myself, but I'm in manufacturing. I'm tech curious and also a self-hoster. I have a software suggestion for the show, Inkis, which is essentially a community alternative to LexD. I'm personally running Proxmox, but like you, Chris, don't like some of the obfuscation. I like to be confident that I can recover from any failure or nuke and pave, and I don't have that with Proxmox. It's a Docker-like CLI tool and a web interface to run and manage LexCs and VMs. I've only started scratching the surface, though, but figured I'd send it to the LUP Hive brain.
0: We have been talking a little bit behind the scenes, like, how could we do a segment around this? What could we do?
2: Yeah, I'll throw out also recently over in our Matrix, user UW admin was talking, I think, in the LUPWUG. So we need to talk about LexD. I love it, and I think it's just amazing.
0: Right.
2: Currently in the process of switching from Proxmox to vanilla canonical LexD.
0: Yeah.
2: So there's LexD. There's also Inkis, the community fork. I used to be a LexD user back in the day. Had a whole dedicated box with different systems and networking and VLAN. It's neat. And I've been meaning to check back in, especially after Inkis forked. There's a UI available now. I saw that Inkis added better support for running Docker-style containers recently. So you can not only can you do virtual machines and LexC-style system containers, but you can also do regular old OCI application containers, all with one thing that has a CLI, UI, and an API.
0: Man, there's a lot of good choices if you're ready to move off of Docker. A lot of good choices. I'm still pretty primarily heavy Docker, but I've fantasized about kind of transitioning to a Podman setup. But I wouldn't mind visiting LexD or Inkis and kind of getting a feel for it. Sounds like you liked it quite a bit when you used it.
2: Yeah, I mean, I used it in anger then. I haven't for, I don't know, 7 or 8 years. So it's been a while, but I can't imagine it got a ton worse. I've seen a lot of nice changes to it. And I think it's one of those tools that it's composable. It's light. You can add it on, and it has a lot of fancy features like an API and live migrations and this kind of stuff. So you can use it in like a cluster mode. You want to like run a data center, or you can just be kind of like a daemon that runs on your thing to let you play with virtual machines or, yeah, run containers.
0: 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And then try out the bootleg. You can also get the ad-free version of the show, get the lean, mean, Drew perfected version of the show, or get the sloppy longer one. Well, okay, sloppy's wrong. I mean, it's like if you want like a whole other Linux podcast from your buddies, that's what the bootleg is. There's like a whole other show in there, and I just would like you to know about that. If I could, I'd have you listen to it because I think you'd really enjoy it. If I could figure out a way to like make a limited time trial of the bootleg, I would, because there's a lot of good conversations we have in there with our community. 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That's in the bootleg. Now, I understand perhaps you don't want to set it on monthly and just set it and forget it autopilot style. 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It's linuxunplugged.com/boost. And you just need an app that supports Lightning, like the Cash App, Strike, Coinbase. 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We put that out there because this is now largely an audience-funded podcast. More and more as time goes on, the audience has stepped up to fill in the gap that podcasters has left as they've kind of moved on, I guess. I don't know, you know, economics. 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And if you think about it from a business perspective, that's how it should be, especially in today's modern media landscape. 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We're like proving it out right here. 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
1: And now it is time for Le Boost.
2: Well, that was a bunch of feedback from the old mail envelope we've been keeping around for a while, but this here is a bunch of boosts from this week. We have an absolute baller boost here from username Poop Loser. Thank you, Poop Loser.
3: Hey, Rich Lobster!
2: That's 100,100 sats across Woo! Two boosts.
0: Thank you, Poop Loser. Really appreciate that.
2: Oh, it's going to get us every time.
4: You're a poop winner in my book.
2: Poop says, I just wanted to say hi and pay back some of the value I've gotten from the show over the last few years. P.S. This is a zip code boost if you subtract a 50407, I think.
4: Oh, man, you're making me do math.
0: Uh-oh.
4: Live on the show.
2: Actually, I'm noticing here... The second boost is identical, except the end says, this is a zip code boost if you subtract 46407, so it's different.
4: I'm a little confused about which thing to do, but I've got a number and we're going to run with it.
0: I'm we haven't busted the map out for a minute. I'm glad you still had it.
2: Yeah, thanks, Poop Winner.
4: Oh, it lives in my back pocket, let me tell you. Okay, so 100,000 generous sats minus 46407 is 53593.
0: Okay. All right.
4: Which seems to be a postal code in Dane County, Wisconsin. Are there any major places?
0: Hello,
4: near...
0: Wisconsin.
4: But I don't know, near Fitchburg or Verona.
0: Hello, near Verona, Fitchburg area. Thank you for boosting in, Poop. Appreciate you.
4: Yeah, do boost back if you want and let us know, did we get you right?
0: Yeah. The dude abides also came in with an extremely generous 100,000 sats.
3: Hey, Rich Lobster!
5: Coming in hot with the boost.
0: And he writes, here's another one towards the week off goal. Vacation is essential for your mental health. You should be able to take it 2 to 3 to 4 times a year, he says. Also, do you still play the Nick's drink game? If you mention Nick's 2 times during a boost, do you drink twice?
4: Oh, here we go,
2: I guess,
4: boys.
2: We will.
0: It's once per segment. It's once per segment.
2: Cheers.
0: Cheers. Now, we haven't really like formally announced this yet, but we probably will by next episode or so. We are trying to negotiate a soft landing for the podcast right now and figure out a little time to take off. I have some stuff coming up in September. Usually that's probably when we kind of try to... basically, we needed it 2 weeks ago, but we're here. Our spirits are high, and we'll make official plans soon.
4: Next year, we'll do it 2 weeks earlier.
0: I think next year we might take two Sundays off or something like that. I do think it's good every now and then just to take a breather. The timing didn't work out great this time because we have this big server migration stuff going on, and it just seems like we probably are going to want to talk about that and all of that. But then once that's all done, and we have the server migration stuff done, I think that's when it's going to be time for a breather.
2: But I think I know us. We're going to use this more as a sabbatical to do like some crazy cool project and bring that back to the show after 2 weeks.
0: Oh, yeah. I'm going to be working on the RV.
4: Brent's going to be switching to Gentoo.
0: Yep. And I hope Wes cooks up some delicious, delicious, tasty meats.
4: I thought you were going to say kegs. But yeah, meats. Deal.
0: Oh, yeah. Yeah. Sure. Yeah. Thank you, the dude. I really appreciate that.
4: Lieutenant Mirth comes in with 51,000 sats.
6: I hoard that which your kind covet.
4: But no message. That's all right. We appreciate the support just the same.
0: Thank you, Lieutenant.
4: Next up, Zenzilla94 with 29,500 sats.
0: Hey!
7: B-O-O-S-T!
0: Thank you, Zenzilla.
4: Linux Unplugged meetup in Canada? I've wanted to hear that for a while now.
0: Oh, good.
4: But unfortunately for me, I live across the prairies in Alberta.
0: Oh, I love Alberta, too.
4: I won't be able to make it to Toronto for this one, but I hope you guys have fun.
0: Did you say that right?
4: No, Toronto. Not quite. It's on the fly.
0: Yeah.
4: I haven't practiced as much as you have. Toronto. Also, as someone pretty new to Nix, I wanted to show some support in favor of the NixOS and immutable distro content.
0: Hey.
4: All right.
0: Nice. Thank you.
4: Thank you, Zenzilla.
0: Thank you, Zenzilla. I don't have any plans to be in the Alberta area, but I would love to get back there sometime. I really loved my time there. So maybe one day.
4: Edmonton meetup? Is that in Alberta?
0: Yeah.
2: I think if the Toronto meetup goes really well, for those listening who are attending, it's up to you, then we could do it more in Canada. You know, there are ways.
0: Don't mess it up, Canada.
2: Yeah, it's up to you. Kusaria boosted in 24,690 sats over two boosts.
0: How'd you say that one?
2: Kusaria.
7: Put some macaroni and cheese on there, too.
2: And one of these is actually a boost of a 1, 2, 3, 4, 5 Satoshis.
8: Mm. So the combination is 1, 2, 3, 4, 5.
2: For Meshtastic, your thought that Mount Vernon to Seattle should be doable is quite right. I live just outside Puyallup. How do you guys say this?
0: Puyallup.
2: Oh, what? What?
0: I know.
4: Puyallup.
0: We got to feel like that.
2: Toronto's way easier. And on my Meshtastic repeater, I pretty consistently see Portland, Centralia, and Seattle, and I'm a bit in a valley, too.
0: That is fantastic. Good to know.
4: So don't listen to Jeff. Listen to Kusuyir.
0: Yeah.
2: They continue here. You know, if you all got your ham licenses, you could always abuse something like JS8 call or Meshtastic over ham for out-of-band comms.
0: Oh, I like the way you think. I was wondering. Thank you, Curacia. Appreciate that. The dude comes in with, and by the way, we are working on Meshtastic stuff in the background, so you'll hear more about that soon. The dude comes in with just, dude, not the, dude, comes in with McDucks. 22,222 sats.
9: Things are looking up for old McDuck.
0: It says value for value. Thank you, dude. Appreciate that. Vaymax comes in with Spaceballs boost. 1, 2, 3, 4, 5 sats.
10: Yes. That's amazing. I've got the same combination on my luggage.
0: Hey, Brent.
2: Hi.
0: I had a similar no sound input issue 2 weeks ago during Teams with their progressive web app on Linux. If you happen to be running a similar laptop, it ended up being something permissions related in Chrome. After some fruitless reinstallations, I ended up switching the Teams Progressive Web App to Edge. I know, sigh, but it works.
2: I like there's a conspiracy in here. I don't know quite what it is, but it's there, right?
0: Yeah, breaking things so you have to use Edge.
2: Mm-hmm. But that's a good tip.
4: Edge isn't that bad, especially if you just use it for comm stuff like this, where like you don't really care. It's not.
0: Yep.
4: You know, it's getting streamed through some proprietary platform anyway.
0: I hate to admit it, but I think you're right. It's not that bad for this. And I wouldn't use it as my daily driver, though. But it's not bad for
4: and
0: just doing a call.
4: Clearly, the people making Teams are testing it with Edge a little more than other things. So you get that benefit, too.
0: Mm-hmm.
4: Sadly. Hybrid Sarcasm comes in with 12,345 sats.
10: The hell was that? Spaceball 1. They've gone to plaid.
4: Chris has his garden, his RV, and, of course, the family. Brent has his mountains, canoeing, and photography. I like this summary.
0: I know.
4: But what are Wes's hobbies? Can we get to know Wes a little more? Who exactly is Wes Payne outside of the terminal?
0: Who is that mysterious man?
4: You know, that's making a big assumption that I ever leave the terminal.
0: Yeah, right.
2: Or that he isn't the terminal.
0: Wes doesn't talk about himself at all, even to people that know Wes. So I'll tell you a little bit about Wes. He's a dog father. He's got a very sweet dog who's here today.
4: Yeah, I don't know where she wandered off to, but she is here.
0: He's a man about town. Living in Seattle area. Loves it down there. Very nice and generous guy. He's the nicest guy in the world you'll ever meet. He is, right? Don't you agree, Brent?
2: Well-dressed, too.
0: Yeah, he's a sharp dresser. You know, like, if I was, say, 2 hours out in eastern Washington on the other side of the pass, and I had a car issue, I bet you if Wes was around, I could come up and Wes would come pick me up.
2: You remember how we didn't go pick him up when that happened?
0: Did that happen?
2: Yeah, well, sort of.
0: Yeah. Oh, yeah, for the Spokane meetup? Yeah, that's true.
4: You guys were...
0: What else? What else should we share with the class?
2: Well,
0: about
2: I know Wes loves a good thousand-year egg.
4: That's true. Yeah.
2: That's pretty obscure.
0: He's a Star Trek fan.
2: That's also true. He loves a good brunch drink.
4: I like a nice cocktail generally, really.
2: What is it? The Huevos Ramos? What do you call that thing?
4: Oh, the Ramos Gin Fizz.
2: Yeah.
4: Yes. Mm.
2: Yeah.
4: Delicious breakfast mm-hmm. cocktail.
0: An expert with the sous vide. I've had many a good meat that have been warmed by Wes's bath. That's been nice. What do we miss him?
4: Oh, I don't know. I mean, music-wise, I like a lot of things, but jazz probably stands out.
0: Mm-hmm.
4: Also big math science person.
0: Mm-hmm.
4: Computer science I studied, but I also studied physics. So physics was my first love before doing CS stuff full-time. So spent a lot of time thinking about those things, too.
2: Oh, I just remembered something. We've got a great brunch with Brent with Wes, where we explored a whole
0: bunch of,
2: like, crazy cool topics. It was one of my favorite ones to do, and one of the earliest ones, too.
0: Yeah, I loved that brunch. We'll have to link to that in the show notes. Let's do it.
2: Another thing about Wes, he travels all over the world when he gets a chance.
0: And he'll travel with us when we can drag him with us.
4: I know. I'm already looking forward to the next time.
2: We're going to have to drag him because it seems like his car isn't working out for him the last time.
0: On the topic of talking about Nick's, he said, my take is do the show you want. Don't spend any more cycles worrying about how to handle the topic. Doing a show handcuffed isn't worth doing. Well, thank you. Mount Dude 641 comes in with 10,000 sats. Pew, pew, pew. How are you guys handling backups for Image? Trying to figure out the database dump, but having issues. Are you just backing up the library folders instead? Yes. I'm sorry, Mount Dude, but that is all I do. I do not back up the database yet. I just back up the files.
4: So this is my question then, right, of backing up the raw photos versus the extra metadata that you're getting from Image.
0: I don't use Image much for that kind of stuff. It's mostly backup and just view photos, so I don't see a need. I hadn't really thought about it either. I may change my mind on that.
2: Is it because to you the compute is not as expensive as like bothering to figure this out?
0: Yeah, because it would be like face identification stuff, and it'd be like discovering where stuff is in the, you know, info for like GPS coordinates. And that's all stuff that I could load the photos back up, and then within a couple of nights, it'd all be done again.
4: If anything, the face stuff probably just gets better, right?
0: Yeah, right, yeah. Exactly.
2: And the compute gets cheaper.
0: Yeah. And so what I have, and again, it's not a super interesting answer, is Duplicati pointed at the photos, sending an encrypted backup to Google Drive, because I have like terabytes of Google Drive for whatever reason. So that way I just I double upload, right? I upload once to my Image server, and then I upload once to Google Drive. And then I also have the copy on my phone, of course, as well. Love Image. Fantastic Google Photos alternative. Getting really, really good. And now with the Fudo backing, I think they're going to be around for a long time.
2: Bitcryptic boosted in 5,150 sats.
11: This is the way.
2: Hey guys, I've been enjoying your shows and streaming sats after making the switch to Fountain. Been into Linux and all things tech for years. From memory, it was Slackware Zero something released on 386 back when I started looking at the alternatives to SunOS systems I was working on at the time.
0: Yep.
2: I'm currently challenging myself by creating a referral code swap platform. If you could share it with some potential beta testers, that would be amazing. LN integration is next.
0: Interesting. So it's like trade your promo codes. It looks like the URL is rcx.bitcryptic.com. We'll put a link in the show notes too. I wonder why I've never seen this idea before. This is a pretty cool idea. So you could sell a promo code for a few sats or a few USD or something like that, huh?
4: If you're open, let us know. I'd be curious if you're building this, like what are you?
0: Yeah.
4: What are the tech details? Or maybe a boost into Coder Radio and share that.
0: We always love to know that stuff. You know, my exposure back around that time to Sun Systems was on giant Xerox printers. They had built-in Sun workstations with big color monitors on top of the printer. CRT screens.
4: I have seen those. Yeah.
0: And they ran SunOS with a desktop and everything. Craziness. Nord comes in with 10,000 sats, which, guys, I believe is over 9,000.
12: It's over 9,000!
0: Regarding storing 2FA keys in Bitwarden, I happily do this. Well, it's not true two-factor. It also solves for my threat model very nicely. The Bitwarden extension signs itself out and then is secured with a true two-factor code using various FIDO2 devices. I at least came to the conclusion that having Bitwarden 2FA secured and all the sites using 2FA needing to also have the same model would pretty much be too much of a hassle for me. All public services, banks, and institutions in Denmark require an authentication system called MTID. Anyways, it uses its own 2FA app, or they'll send you a FIDO2 device that you can use. So I think what he's saying here, and I think it's kind of clever, it's like, okay, I'm doing two-factor in Bitwarden, but I'm securing Bitwarden with an actual FIDO2 device. So you got, in order to get into my Bitwarden, that's where you've got like hardware two-factor.
2: That sounds to me like a completely reasonable approach.
0: Yeah.
2: The version I'm doing of this is without that fancy device, the opening my key pass database. Mm-hmm, so I really like this model because, you know, you don't have to deal with everybody else's websites all the time, or like the, you know, my specific bank needs to do the 2FA through their app and they don't let you to actually use like any of the standards or anything like that. So
0: I hate that.
2: Some of that gets solved here, but also it's just like, this is, seems very reasonable, and you take the 2FA sort of into your own hands and make it as secure or not as you want.
0: Yeah, and for all your general services that you use that, you know, it's like, I don't want to have the whole hassle. It kind of makes it a lot simpler.
4: I think that's the key part, right, is threat model. Like, think about the things you're securing and why and what you're worried about and what the consequences are of if it gets into the wrong hands. And from there, you can kind of decide, like, you know, what matters. And often, as you're saying, right, like, maybe your workplace is big on the, you know, 365 stuff, so you have to use the Microsoft.
0: Right.
4: Like, you're going to end up with this stuff anyway, so you're going to have to solve a bunch of cases.
0: You're right. Yeah, it's just the way it is. It's the state of the tech.
4: Daniel Seaboos in with 15,400 sats.
13: You're doing a good job.
4: First-time booster here.
0: Heyo! Congratulations!
4: Writing in to support taking a break.
0: Thank you.
4: Please recharge. Also, just wanted to say thank you for the excellent content. I work with Linux at work, and I've learned so much from listening to the various JB shows. One last note, boosting wasn't actually too hard to set up. The biggest point of friction for me was actually knowing how much a sat is worth. At the time of writing this, a 15,400 sat boost is about $9.
0: Hey, hey, hey, thank you very much. Yeah, actually, one of the things that I think is very interesting about the boost, and it's true for this podcast and all of the podcasts that are doing this, which is about 15, 20,000 now, it's a lot of them, it's we're denominating everything in sats. And that is a big deal. It's a transition in thinking about this. We don't ever really even do the math behind the scenes because we kind of use these sort of more strategically. We'll either put them, these sats, to work in channel liquidity. So that way we can do more things on the Lightning Network, which is really, really great. It gives us a lot more optionality and connectivity and makes the service even better. Or, you know, we can choose to cash them out if we want to, like we did this for scale. We can kind of be strategic about the timing. And we can cash them out for maybe even more than they were when you sent them in, or sometimes less. You know, it's just the way that works, that you ride that vol. Because after all, what do they always say, Wes?
4: Traders love the vol.
11: The traders love the vol.
0: So we always just kind of denominate in sats until like that rare occasion where we actually move it out of the system. Thank you, Daniel C., for taking the time to set it up. I hope we hear from you again soon and appreciate the support.
2: There's a boost here from Podbun, 5,000 sats.
4: You're so boost.
2: I didn't realize how locked in Authy was till I wanted to try new apps. It was though I couldn't be trusted with my own security. They knew better, so I should trust them to keep my keys safe. It wasn't a hassle, but I've moved a lot of my 2FA away from Authy to an open source app where I have control of my keys.
0: Nice, Podbun. That's definitely the better route. You know, I got a lot of like, Chris, how could you have been using Authy? You know better. And it is true. You are absolutely right. I got that a lot last week. The reality is I've been using Authy. I looked it up. Like, I think Linux kernel 4 was in production when I started using Authy. And I just, it was working and other things came along, but I just never migrated off because the problem was solved.
4: Yeah, and it wasn't nearly, you know, it felt a little less locked down when it first came around.
0: And then things change, Wes.
4: You get bought by another company and blah, blah, blah.
0: Bobby Pin comes in with 3,000 sats. Pew! I'd recommend the Archcraft Hyperland spin. It's great out of the box. Okay, thank you. I've been looking for a good Hyperland recommendation. It's one of the premium versions of Archcraft, but I'm happy to support open source for such a good setup. Oh, interesting.
4: Yeah, that kind of makes sense too, right? Like pay for putting all the bits together in a nice way. You can do it yourself if you want or get a curated version.
0: I mean, so you got a distro where you can download it totally for free. I'm looking at archcraft.io right now. You can download it totally for free, but then if you want some of the really cool, like, Riced Out ones that, like...
4: And you do.
0: I do. They got Wayfire, they got River, they got Sway, they got, like, they call it their Archcraft Prime, and it's like a one-time payment kind of thing. That is really, really cool. Okay, I think that has slipped by my purview in general, Bobby, so thank you for sending that in.
4: ADevReese17 comes in with 17,000 sats across two boosts.
0: No, that's not possible.
13: That's not possible. Nothing can do that.
4: Okay, well, keeping the topic on two-factor, Aegis is my go-to open-source TOTP app. Works great so far.
0: Thank you for sending that in. I also heard from several other folks that really like Aegis. Aegis, I think, was one of the top, hey, by the way, super solid, also open-source, go-to two-factor app.
4: Yeah, it feels pretty clean, minimal. It's nice. DevReese comes back to say, my vote is to take a week off, or two. I'll be waiting for your return, and don't worry, my JB Party membership won't go anywhere.
0: 2 weeks? Oh, man. Thank you, 17.
4: I think we'll forget how to podcast.
0: Yeah, I mean, I forget how to get to the studio, you know? It's weird.
2: It's like a whole fortnight.
0: Weird. What if something happened? Thank you, 17. Appreciate that, and we'll have a final decision on the time off thing soon, I think. We're still sort of sorting it out, but I think we're consolidating on a decision.
2: We have a bunch of like dates and a big bingo ball, right? You keep spinning them every week and we'll eventually choose some.
0: We're just waiting for Wes to sit on the chair that falls into the water. And then depending on how far he falls into the water, that's how we pick the date.
14: I'm down.
2: PC Null Ref came in with 5,000 sats.
13: That's not possible. Nothing can do that.
2: Howdy. On the subject of two-factor, I've been using KeePass XC on the desktops and KeePassium on my Apple phone. Syncing the DB with SyncThing. You could even have two databases, one for your two-factor and one for your passwords, or mix and match them. Works really well.
0: Yeah, plus one to KeePass, just a classic, right? XC also, you should mention, because I know people hate it when I don't say KeePass XC. Gotta have the XC. Solid recommendation. Appreciate that, PC Null Ref.
2: As you know, Chris, I've been doing the keep as XC thing for a real long time. And I thought of doing this too, like keeping the two factors in a different database. But then I just figured, like, I'm just going to store them in the same place just for syncing them. So is there an advantage to keeping them in a separate database? I don't know. Maybe then you need a new password. I don't know. You need a new password. But, like, my passwords to get into my database is really gosh darn good, I think. I keep testing it. and so if there's some vulnerability in KeepSXC and someone gets those databases, then they're going to get into both, right? So I don't know.
0: My password's pretty good, if I do say so myself.
2: Everybody thinks their password is good, right? So what am I kidding myself?
4: Yeah. You know, one way to test is just telling us.
0: Yeah, we can tell you.
2: Oh, okay. Yeah. I'll send it, in the chat.
0: 8565 comes in with 15,000 sats.
11: Yes, sir! Sir!
0: Now, how much do we have to boost in to get a show hosted by the show's mascot, the Golden Dragon and Hybrid Sarcasm? No reason to miss a week, just pawn it off on them. I like that. They could be our backup crew. Also, for the next drinking game, I recommend a new mixer. It's vodka and Vernos. I call it the V4V.
4: Yeah, I wasn't sure what that was. Verner's is an American brand of ginger ale.
0: Oh, okay.
4: That doesn't sound bad.
0: Sounds nice on the tummy, actually.
4: Yeah.
0: Thank you. Appreciate that.
4: All right, we got 5,000 sats from Anonymous, but no message.
0: Oh. Well, how did that happen?
4: You're supposed.
0: Thank you for the support.
4: And next up, Gene Bean comes in with double ducks.
14: Affleck!
4: For a total of 4,444 sats. First boost here. For what it's worth, passkeys and 2FA are totally synced with one password. It works great.
0: Good. Good clarification. Thank you.
4: Gene Bean also comes in with an offer. I'd be down to help facilitate y'all taking a week off by helping with the back-end podcasting side of things and or any other logistical stuff.
0: Producer Gene Bean.
4: What a sweetheart.
0: How great. Could you imagine? It would take weeks of training just because of all the custom back-end stuff.
4: The dumb stuff we do.
0: Yeah. Yeah, the stuff that we've done to save ourselves time, which makes it impossible to hand it off to other people.
2: It's so true.
0: But thank you, Gene Bean. Producer Gene Bean, come on down to Washington, spend a month down here, and put a few shows together. It could be a lot of fun.
2: Dexbot boosts in a row of ducks.
4: Row of decks.
2: First boost since joining the Jupiter Party membership, I think.
0: Heyo!
2: And as a tab monster, I just wanted to drop in a recommended auto tab discard for Brent and anyone else who needs to cut back on Firefox's or Chrome's RAM usage. It's got some cool auto discard rules. Always keep rules, media playback detection, and manual discard options. It also plays nice with tree style tabs, though Mozilla is poised to Sherlock that one soon.
0: Sounds like you also could see some battery life improvements using this.
4: Oh, yeah. So on this, you should definitely check this out and see if it works for your brand. But then I've been trying Tab Session Manager for Firefox.
0: Okay. I've heard that one before. That rings a bell.
4: It's not. So previously, when I was using Chromium more, I was using Session Buddy over there. It was a little more polished. But the plus sides is it felt more like a product. Or downsides, I guess. It felt like more like a product. Tab Session Manager feels much more like a sort of community extension.
0: Okay.
4: But it's got good reviews. It's been around for a while. And the basic idea is just, you have the sessions of tabs. So you can save one window or all your windows, and you can close those windows, which I think, so like if you do the auto suspend, everything stays in place.
0: Yeah.
4: But the downside of that is you still might have six windows each with 50 tabs in them.
0: Yes.
4: That you have to sort through.
0: Yes.
4: So sometimes, like for doing the show, I might want to leave all that state and then have a clear laptop ready for just the tabs I need for doing the show. And then later when I'm back to researching for whatever project,
0: pull them all back up.
4: Exactly.
0: Yeah.
4: So I don't know. Maybe that'd be useful for Brent too.
0: Could be.
4: Maybe one of these sticks.
2: I do like this. I probably the one that's stuck the most for me up to this point, of course I have new recommendations to check out, is OneTab, which sounds like it works similarly. I mean, but Tab Session Manager, I see a cloud sync function here, which sounds really cool. And but it works similarly. Like you just, mash the button and all your tabs get kind of hoovered up into a nice place that you can save them and sort through them and search them and bring them all back or just bring a single tab. It's been working all right for me. So if anyone's, in the same situation as me, one tab, you might check that out. Devator boosts in with, what is this? 9,001 Satoshis.
0: Why, I think that's over 9,000.
15: It's over 9,000!
4: Just barely.
2: Hey, for an off week, how about doing a best of episode 1 to 50 or something? Then you can have 8 or so more of these already in the pipeline and ready to go. Spread them out over a few months and take some time off when you need it. An alternative idea is best of specific topics, but I think that works better as I can't ever become outdated.
0: You know, the only problem with this idea, which is a good one, is the first few episodes are so cringe. So bad.
4: Yeah, I just think we're going to have to live.
2: We'll do 51 and above.
0: Oh, it's bad. But you know what would be kind of interesting is if there was a way we could do a supercut of all of the crap we got for talking about systemd back in the day. That would be funny to listen to. All of the anti-systemd stuff that used to constantly get we used to get hammered with. People got really upset with us and triggered every time we talked about it. Not everybody, but some did. And it would be, I wonder if we ever brought that on air, and if we did, I would love to listen back to that right now because it's history repeats itself.
4: And here Brent's about to switch to OpenRC.
0: I know, right? Finally, too. Squish comes in with 2,000 sats. Pew! No message. Just saying, actually testing. That's what he was. He was testing out. Well, you got it to work, Squish. Congratulations. And thank you for trying to boost. We really appreciate that.
4: I like it's fun. We get to see the timestamps here. So it's like, oh, 8:47 a.m. first test. Okay, yeah. That worked. All right, now I'm going to send through a message at 9:30.
0: Yeah.
4: Oh, using Fountain Web, boosting from the web. Thanks for trying that, Squish.
0: LinuxUnplugged.com/boost.
4: Iru boosted in with 9,700 Satoshis.
14: Coming in hot with the boost.
4: Oh, fun. Greetings from Poland.
0: Well, hello there.
4: Encryption and secure boot are a must in every computer for me. When I want to buy a CPU, the benchmark I check is Crypt Setup Benchmark.
0: Interesting.
4: And here's a weird way to use Talker. If you compile Go binaries without using CGo, you can wrap the program in an empty base image. Mm. From scratch, we'll put it in a totally empty tarball.
0: Weird. Like a phantom zone.
4: Like a phantom zone. All you get, just go. Oh, and since you guys are moving to your own Lightning node, please properly read the LND Disaster Recovery Manual. Recovery is normally pretty easy, but there are some foot guns along the way.
0: Very good advice, IRU, and you sent that in at a great time, too. I was giving that a read. There's a few things I think we need to just double check, but I think we did pretty good. Always appreciate avoiding the foot guns.
4: You don't want to lose your sats.
0: Nope, thank you. Appreciate that. User 32.2 came in with 4,003 sats.
16: Fun will now commence.
0: I agree. There are some compromises to security when you store your OTP and passwords together, talking about Bitwarden and two-factor codes. But it still protects against certain types of attack scenarios. If your password is obtained by an attacker, the OTP will still protect your account. For instance, it can't defend against password spraying, brute force attacks, or password captured in logs or packet captures. However, as you mentioned, the added risk of storing the secrets together is that if your password manager is breached, so will your accounts be fully compromised. If you are worried about that, then you should store them separately. Yeah, that's fair, right? Like, it's going to protect putting your two-factor and your passwords together in Bitwarden is going to protect you from somebody remotely compromising your account, your Gmail account, or your Facebook account, or whatever it is. It doesn't protect you from compromising the Bitwarden account. But the most likely attack scenario is your password's in some sort of leak database, and somebody tries to log into your account, well, then two-factor in Bitwarden is going to totally be useful. You're right.
4: You know, if my password manager gets compromised, I think I'm just done. Giving up on tech. I'm moving off grid.
0: Right? ICE is for me. I like my password manager to be used with YubiKey hardware token for MFA, and I keep a second key in a safe with the same secrets as a backup. Solid. Solid setup. That's one of the best setups I think I've seen people mention. Because you're getting the balance and ease of use. But also you have like that physical 2FA too.
4: I wonder about like multiple because I agree with, I love the YubiKey and having the physical stuff. But there's occasionally a really nice certainty knowing that like none of my devices are working or, you know, my checked bag doesn't make it or whatever. Like if I get on any machine, right. I can still get access to most of my stuff. So is it worth having two? Like
0: definitely.
4: One you can get in that has not everything, but like the day-to-day stuff that isn't critical. And then you keep like banking stuff behind the physical.
0: You know what would be nice is if you could restore Bitwarden with a seed phrase. You know, and then you just memorize like a 12-word seed phrase. And then you just open up Bitwarden and you put that seed phrase in and it regenerates your entire password database. That'd be slick.
4: It'd be great if you could have more flexibility too, right? Like, okay, I have to do password and YubiKey or password and two-factor thing.
0: Yeah, yeah.
4: Or what about I put in three passwords, right? For that case, I don't have those things, but I still have a lot. I still know extra secrets.
0: Yeah.
4: I don't know.
0: What was your high school? What was your first
4: not
0: dog's name?
2: Well, I was thinking kind of the opposite in that, like, if you think about backups, one is none, two is one. So I would be tempted to keep even more YubiKeys around.
0: Yeah. You know?
2: Two, three, four, is it? Probably hard to manage at that point. But
0: we have had buddies that have had it, like, around their neck as a necklace before, too.
4: You then run into issues sometimes, too, where not every platform supports allowing you to enroll multiple YubiKeys.
0: Yeah, yeah, yeah.
4: Amazon didn't for the longest time. I think like last year or 2 years ago, they finally fixed that.
0: Did they?
4: Uh-huh.
0: Yeah, yeah. That was some great, great boosts. A lot to think about, a lot to chew on there. We really enjoy those conversations, and it's a great way to support the show on your terms with no middleman, no company we have to go ask the money from. And the way the split systems work, it goes to each one of us, including Editor Drew, the network, and part of the podcasting 2.0 ecosystem. And that all happens at the moment you send the boost. So there's no like shenanigans going on behind the scenes or anything like that. It's all documented and transparent to you in our RSS feed. So thank you everybody who boosted and supported the show. Also, I'll just give a shout out to our members, as always, because I usually don't mention you till the end, but I want to mention you right now, too. Thank you to our members. And let's toil it up. So we had 31 boosters send in this week, and we also had 32 folks stream sats as they listen. So almost equal this week. And the streamers alone brought in 70,978 sats, which brought our total, once you bring in all of the boosts this week, to 554,821 sats.
4: Wow.
0: Thank you.
4: Considering we were over 1 million last week,
0: yeah.
4: You know, and often you get a lot of boosts. And then
0: it's nothing for a while.
4: Which makes sense. That's totally fine.
0: Yeah.
4: So this is wonderful. Thank you, everyone.
0: It really is, too, as we're kind of planning to take a little time off, which would likely see a dip there, too. And as we're planning to go out to Toronto, which is going to have a lot of expense, it is really nice to see the support step up. So thank you, everyone. We appreciate you. If you would like to boost in, get a new podcast app at podcastapps.com. Fountain, Castomatic, Podverse, all very popular. And we appreciate you very much. Thank you, everybody, for taking the time to do it. I know sometimes it's a journey, too, and we had a couple of newbies in there. Y'all just so damn great. Now, I got a pick for you, and I had a little pause before I put this in because I'm not a fan of stealing content. And, well, Tubular is a fork of NewPipe. This is an Android app. It also works on Android set-top boxes, I believe. And it bakes in sponsor block and return YouTube dislike into the app. And it includes a few UI options for it that just make this a very, very pleasant experience. And the reason why I debated this is because I feel like even YouTubers deserve to make a living, even if they're really obnoxious about the way they do it. I think it's, you know, still their right to try to do it, and I don't want to deprive them of that. And I was very, very happy to see that when you're on a YouTube video, Tubular gives you a UI option. When you scroll down right there, you can whitelist that channel. And then you don't get the ad blocking there. But, you know, you'll see the community identifies these sections of, like, self-promotion and, you know, subscribe promotion, all these little areas that they'll identify. They're all sort of right there built into sponsor block, and Tubular brings it all together. And then you can also watch videos offline. You can download them. You can watch them picture in picture without having to be a premium YouTube user. So for me, like, when I'm driving, I prefer not to stream the entire time, and I prefer to just play off of a downloaded video or a downloaded podcast or downloaded music, and Tubular makes that very easy. Have you tried it, Wes?
4: No, I haven't, actually.
0: What about you, Brantley? Have you tried Tubular yet?
2: I heard of this week, and I was tempted, but haven't given it a shot yet. But I think this is a vote that we should give it a shot.
4: It probably doesn't, but does it have Chromecast support?
0: I don't remember. I don't think so. It might. If NewPipe does, then it does. I don't remember. But it does make the APK available on GitHub, so you can add it to Obtainium, and you can download and maintain it with Obtainium, which is a new thing I'm always checking for these days. And it is GPL3. It's fully open source, and it seems to have a little community behind it. So T-U-B-U-L-A-R, Tubular. And if it's a channel you want to support, just go in there and turn on the whitelisting. You can do it right away. Oh, and one other thing. And this is true for NewPipe, so I didn't make a particular mention of this, but it is so nice to have YouTube without an algorithm telling me what to watch all the time.
2: Agree.
0: And it makes a much more sane YouTube experience, in my opinion, because it's just the YouTubers I actually care about and subscribe to. You can also export from NewPipes. You can export the NewPipe database into Tubular. So I just took everything I had in NewPipe and just pulled it right into Tubular with a little export import. Very nice.
4: It'd be so nice if we could get to some sort of middle ground. Like, I really don't mind having a recommendation engine put to work based on what I've watched. I just want to control when that's injected and, like, how much.
0: And, you know, I mean, I'm not asking for a lot, but maybe, like, in the settings, there could be an advanced area and just a few knobs I could tweak. Oh,
4: that would be killer.
0: Couple of knobs. Nothing major, you know? It just seems to go in one direction, Wes. One direction.
2: We did have a request for licensing to mention which license the things that we recommend are. This is this one looks like it's GPLv3.
4: I think Brent just crowned himself the licensor.
0: Yeah, he's our official license guy.
2: Okay.
0: Yeah, he's in charge of all licensing on the show. That's true. And then, you know, we needed somebody outside the U.S. to be impartial. I don't know why, but you did.
4: So our system doesn't work.
0: Yeah,
4: we can't.
0: Couldn't do it, so it had to be Brent.
2: All right.
0: So, yeah. Yeah, blame it on the estate.
4: We appreciate your sacrifice.
0: All right, that wraps it up for us. Remember, we'd love to know if you've tried a similar setup with like a VPS or some sort of external public face and then forwarded the traffic to a LAN machine. How did you do it? And what VPS service would you recommend? Because we could probably do it a little cheaper than we're currently doing it. So please do boost that in and let us know. And of course, you're always welcome to join us live. We've got a couple of more of those at least on Sunday at noon Pacific, 3 p.m. Eastern.
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0: And if you'd like more show, you can always become a member and get the bootleg version. 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Of course, links to what we talked about today are at linuxunplugged.com/576. You'll find our contact page over there, as well as information about our Matrix, our Mumble, all that, membership, boosting, everything we talk about. It's a website with links, and we got it over there. Thank you so much for joining us on this week's episode of your Unplugged program. We'll see you back here next Tuesday. As is.

0: Professor, if you say inflation tomorrow is going to be higher than it is today, why are you cutting interest rates and pumping money in?
1: They're cutting interest rates because they said they were going to cut interest rates. That's not their job. Okay, look, this is a moment for new economic leadership. The past 4 years have been dominated by the Fed. It's time for someone else to step in. We know who that is. And say the new priority is growth, lower taxes, lower prices, and an economy you can work in.
2: All true.
1: And America will say amen.

0: Welcome in to This Week in Bitcoin, episode 40. My name is Chris, and I'm in your feed a little bit late this week because I've been Fed watching. And actually, I've been watching the bits most people skip. It's the Q&A after the prepared statement that has the best details. So we'll get into a little bit of that. We'll also talk a bit more about the Bitcoin Strategic Reserve and the bigger picture that a lot of analysts seem to be missing. Just people discovering the idea seem to be missing piece of that. We'll talk a little bit about that and how it all fits together. We've also got general updates and news. So let's start with the macro stuff, because that's got to be on everybody's mind as I record on December 19th, 2024. The market is just absolutely tanking, along with Bitcoin down quite a bit right now. As I record, about a 10% decline, and the stock market also not doing very well. Why? Well, you know, the Fed got together and had a meeting, and a small group of people, you know, can impact the entire market. But I think to really understand what's happening, we should probably step back and say, well, why did things rally after the election? What was the post-election rally based on? Was it a fantastic jobs report? No. Those things keep getting revised downward and they're looking softer and softer. Is it fantastic retail sales? Strong consumer? No, actually. When you adjust for inflation, retail sales down. Well, okay, maybe it's the stock market. That's been booming. Well, kinda. I mean, the Magnificent Seven are booming. Only 32% of the S&P 500 stocks have outperformed the index year to date. Over the last 70 years, there's only one other period where this kind of streak occurred. 98 to 99, before the dot-com bubble popped, when we saw that kind of consolidation. It's brutal. The Russell 2000 index has not hit an all-time high for nearly 800 days straight. That's the longest streak in 13 years. So maybe the rally after the election was because the housing market is booming, right? The housing market is huge. Everybody's buying homes. No. Mortgage rates are up. Home sales are down. The average home buyer age right now in the United States is 56 years old. So at scale, statistically, only boomers are buying houses right now. What happened was the market was coiled up because we had a 50 basis point rate cut in September, and then another 25 basis rate, and money was already semi-easy as it was. I mean, just look at how well the market's been doing. And so, as expected, when Trump won, that coil popped, and things really ran. But just as I predicted with that post-election pop, I also said, what's going to sustain that run? And this week, that exuberance popped, and the market freaked out when the easy money ride was just forecasted to get a little less easy. Things will just be a little bit harder. And on that news, $1.1 trillion was liquidated from the cryptocurrency market. I believe it's $1.5 trillion has been liquidated from the U.S. stock market, which is like 70% of Bitcoin's market share just in one day got liquidated from the U.S. stock market on this news. Everything just went down, down, down. So let's get into what really happened here. It starts with seemingly good news. The Fed announces they're cutting rates again.
1: Today's Money Watch, we are talking about an issue that is really important when it comes to your wallet, interest rates. Yesterday, the Federal Reserve said it's cutting rates by a quarter of a percentage point. This is the third reduction this year, lowering rates a full percentage point since back in September. CBS News business analyst Jill Schlesinger is here to tell us what this means for everyday Americans. Jill, I lose track of this every time. It's so technical. There's so much jargon.
0: It's so hard. Yeah. It must be nice to be so financially privileged that you don't even have to think about it, because that's the reality. That's why he doesn't know what's going on here. What's happening is we are at a macro fork in the road. The Fed has cut by 25 basis points and sounds like they're going from 4 rate cuts to only 2 in 2025. And this fork, one direction leads us to a prosperous, booming 2025 with things really cooking. And the other leads to recession within the next year. Things are on the precipice to go either direction. A couple of metrics that always really jump out at me is the trucking employment metric, because its decline pattern before a recession has been really spot on. And that's the range it is in right now. inflation continues also to drive up the cost of goods. So, like, we really need a healthy supply chain. Without a healthy supply chain, inflation pressures get even worse. And then what compounds this problem is that our wages haven't caught up to where inflation brought stuff already. And if inflation is going to continue to cook for a bit, then the wages will never catch up. So housing affordability is horrible. Money market fund assets and M2 money supply also suggest economic stress or potential recession. So we have a lot of weak fundamentals here. The reality is, you know, the market just needs a narrative, though. They want to be bullish. They want to be bullish, but they're just a little freaked out. So let's talk about how $1.5 trillion got wiped out.
2: Yeah, look, the Fed completely misread where inflation's going to go, and they're admitting it tacitly in these projections. They are right now saying inflation will be 2.5% at the end of next year, and it won't get down to 2.1% until the end of the following year. 2027, they're talking about getting down to 2026 down to 2.1%. So what they're telling us is where they thought we'd be at the end of this year isn't going to happen till next year. And then that's not going to happen until the year after that. So inflation is with us for longer. The September cut was a mistake. They should have never done it. Frankly, I think Jerome Powell should resign. This is an admission of failure on his part. The market, what we saw today is the market has lost confidence in the Fed. It does not believe that the Fed has inflation under control. And yet Powell insists they do have it under control. In fact, he almost insanely says things are going according to plan. Look, Jerome, they're not going according to plan. We can see where you thought we'd be. We're not there. And now you tell us we're never getting
3: there.
0: You might say they're a little salty, wouldn't you? You see, these genius investors are panicking. All these rich, super smart, look at me, I'm brilliant investors, they've really been depending on easy money to win. And even just suggesting that the money might not get looser is a blow to these addicts. And so now you have the market pricing in the risk of inflation for longer, less cuts, and the risk of government debt, which is now at $36.2 trillion. This is a big problem. That alone is sort of this black swan, could be a major factor, could take liquidity out of the market at any moment kind of problem. The CBO, which is the Congressional Budget Office, projects that the interest payments for fiscal 2024 will be $892 billion. And then they expect it to rise throughout the next decade, climbing to $1 trillion in 2025, just payment on the interest. And then they adorably think it'll only get to $1.7 trillion by 2034. Of course, they're model just assumes a nice, reasonable addition to debt and not these crazy, you know, trillion every 6 months additions that we seem to be going through. So their models are our best case scenario. But as it stands, but here's in real terms why the situation is bad, because today already at the current interest payment, we're already spending more on the interest than the federal government does for Medicaid or any federal spending on children all combined, or any of the income security programs, which includes things like low-income Americans, supplemental nutrition programs, child aid, and even tax credits. It only gets worse as we continue to add debt. So the national debt continues to climb. That payment is going to continue to be high as the debt expires and we have to refinance it at higher rates, which is happening this year and next year. And then you have inflation. Inflation is kind of killing the party. As Powell put it this week, progress has, quote, stalled. And once again, it seems like their inflation predictions have just completely fallen apart. And it's a real risk now. And here's Jay Powell's assessment on navigating the risk around inflation.
4: I could follow up on that. You mentioned the risk and uncertainty indexes toward the back of the document. The upside risk to inflation jumped quite substantially. The only thing really that's happened, you mentioned that the disinflationary story remains intact, yet the risk weighting has jumped to the upside. The only real thing that's happened is November 5th in the meantime. Is it fair to say that that's what's driving the higher sense of upside risk on inflation?
5: Once again, we've had a year-end projection for inflation, and it's kind of fallen apart as we've approached the end of the year. So
0: there you go, his own words. Their inflation projections have fallen apart.
5: That is certainly a large factor in people's thinking. I can tell you that might be the single biggest factor is inflation has once again underperformed relative to expectations. It's still, you know, going to be between 2.5 and 3. It's way below where it was. But, you know, we really want to see progress on inflation, as I mentioned, as we think about further cuts, we're going to be looking for progress on inflation. We have been moving sideways on 12-month inflation as the 12-month window moves. That's in part because inflation was very, very low measured in the fourth quarter of 2023. Nonetheless, as we go forward, we're going to want to be seeing further progress on bringing inflation down and keeping a solid labor market.
0: Okay, so they've blown forecasting inflation. It's been going sideways, and they've had less progress than they expect. I've been raising this question on the show for weeks. Then why are they lowering the rate at all? And it seems like they simply lowered the rate because the market expected them to. And they don't really have a great answer.
3: Gina Smilek with the New York Times. Thank you for taking our questions. I wonder if you could talk a little bit about why officials think it's appropriate to cut rates at all in 2025 if inflation is expected to remain firm throughout the year.
0: That seems like a pretty good question. So you forecasted now going from four cuts in 2025 to only two cuts. Why do any of them at all if we're having inflation problems today?
3: I wonder if you could talk a little bit about why officials think it's appropriate to cut rates at all in 2025 if inflation is expected to remain firm throughout the year.
5: You ask about 2025. I think that the slower pace of cuts for next year really reflects both the higher inflation readings we've had this year and the expectation that inflation will be higher. You saw in the SEP that risks and uncertainty around inflation we see as higher. Nonetheless, we see ourselves as still on track to continue to cut. I think the actual cuts that we make next year will not be because of anything we wrote down today. We're going to react to data. That's just the general sense of what the committee thinks is likely to be appropriate.
3: Sorry, just one quick follow-up. Why, I guess, would you make those cuts? Like, what would be the trigger to cut?
5: So we're to cut further after this point, I would say it this way. We've reduced our policy rate now by 100 basis points. We're significantly closer to neutral. At 4.3% and change, we believe policy is still meaningfully restrictive. But as for additional cuts, we're going to be looking for further progress on inflation as well as continued strength in the labor market. And as long as the economy and the labor market are solid, we can be cautious about as we consider further cuts. And all of that is reflected, to your question, in the December SEP, which shows a median forecast of down two cuts next year compared to four in September.
0: So the problem here is answer is, well, as long as the labor market remains robust, I think we're okay to continue to cut. As long as the economy remains strong, I think we're okay to continue to cut. The labor market isn't strong. The economy isn't strong. It's strong by their numbers, but you know what strong signal we also have that tells us it's not in good shape? The way everybody just voted for Donald Trump. When people voted for Donald Trump in the exit polls, the biggest reason was the economy. The economy. The economy isn't doing well. They're getting killed by the economy. So the American people in a landslide just voted for a bad economy. They said the economy's bad. We want somebody to come in and do something to try to change it. But Jay Powell's up there telling you the economy's great. Employment's great. See, and I suspect, and I wonder if you're going to pick up on this in the next clip, I think a distrust is really finally starting to set in about the Fed's ability to even have any kind of grasp on inflation. Because for a third time, reporters try to pin down Jerome Powell on inflation risk versus rate cuts.
6: Nick Timiraos of the Wall Street Journal. Chair Powell, to make sure I understand, participants today revised up their core PCE inflation projection for 25 so that the central tendency runs from 2.5% to 2.7%. And as Howard noted earlier, most of the committee sees the risks to those projections to the upside. So if inflation only declines next year from 2.8% to 2.5% to 2.7%, what would compel the committee to be cutting in that situation?
0: That paper shuffling you hear in the background is Jay Powell going through his talking points.
5: Let me find these numbers. So we have inflation coming down, core inflation coming down to 2.5% next year. That'd be significant progress. You see a slower path. I think that does take on board that we want to see real progress, but we'd be seeing meaningful progress to get inflation down to that level. That wouldn't be all the way to 2%, but that would be, it would be, you know, better than this year. This year will be 2.8 or 2.9. That would be meaningful.
0: I think the market is trying to internalize the fact that they have lost faith that the Fed has this under control. Do you get that vibe? Here's a clip of Jay Powell from May of 2024. So here we are now in December of 2024. So kind of the beginning, the end of spring, the beginning of summer, the federal chairman, Jerome Powell, said, I don't see any inflation problems. I don't see any stagflation problems.
5: In addition, I would say, you know, most forecasters, including our forecasting, was that last year's level of growth was very high, 3.4% in, I guess, the fourth quarter, you know, and probably not going to be sustained and would come down. But that would be our forecast. That wouldn't be stagflation. That would still be to a very healthy level of growth. And, of course, with inflation, you know, we will return inflation to 2%, and that won't be – so I don't see the stag or the inflation.
0: That's weird because the show did. The show sure seemed to. A lot of Bitcoiners sure seemed to. Jay Powell got it wrong. Here he is 3 years ago, just as the COVID lockdowns were ending, June 16th, 2021.
7: So really the problem now is that demand is very, very strong. Incomes are high. People have money on their in the bank accounts. Demand for goods is extremely high, and it hasn't come down. We're seeing the service sector reopening, and so you're seeing prices are moving back up off their lows there. But in terms of overcorrecting, I mean, I think there is a possibility on the other side of this that inflation could actually be quite low going forward. But that's not really where our focus is right now. Our focus right now is we need to our expectation is that these high inflation readings that we're seeing now will start to abate. And that's what we think. And it'll be like the lumber experience and like we expect the used car experience to be, with things like airplane tickets and hotels, which are the other two factors in the most recent CPI report that went up a lot. We expect that those prices will get back up to where they were, but there's no reason to think that they're going to keep going up a lot, because if they are, people will build no

0: that we think is right, and we think the incoming data support it. And you know, so do many, many forecasters.
1: Oh yeah,
0: and if you look at the forecasts on the FOMC, you will see that as well.
1: Our best minds, no inflation coming. I don't know what you're worried about. So if people had any sense, they would be questioning how reliable the Fed has been on calling inflation from the very beginning. They've blown it from the very beginning. That's going to give them some bearish pause. And I get the sense that we're probably not going to see any rate cut in January, which is going to give people bearish pause.
2: If I could follow up, if somebody looked at these projections and also the insertion of the extent and timing language in the statement, which has been used at times in the past when the committee thinks maybe it's going to be on hold for a while, and they said, gee, this looks like it could be the last rate cut for some time, would they be mistaken to infer that?
0: So that's not any decision that we've made at all.
1: Yeah, I think if you ask me, the reality around employment and inflation is just wrecking the Fed's narrative that they've had for the last couple of years. And now everybody's got to digest that for a minute. It's not all bad this week. The narrative around establishing a Bitcoin strategic reserve has stepped forward in a few different directions, and I want to update you on that. Some of it really kicked into high gear when Strike CEO Jack Mahler stopped by Tim Pool's politics podcast and discussed the possibility of an executive order to create and establish a Bitcoin reserve.
3: So first of all, Senator Lummis of Wyoming, shout out Senator Lummis, unbelievable Bitcoin advocate. That's her bill, by the way. The Bitcoin Act is that you're going to take the excess reserves from the Fed banks, which is in gold, and you're going to build a Bitcoin position with that. And it's 1 million Bitcoin is the target. I also know Trump is looking at a day one executive order. You know, like
4: day one executive order for a Bitcoin reserve for the United States?
3: Yeah, but so I know that there's people looking at the Dollar Stabilization Act. Is it gives the president wide discrepancy to protect the dollar, and there's potential to use a day one executive order to purchase Bitcoin. It wouldn't be at the size and scale of 1 million coins, but it would be a significant position, and it'd be a message that the United States, listen, here's what I think isn't talked about enough about the strategic reserve. I think it's one of the biggest economic announcements, if it happens, in American history, but it's the first positive one. Why is no one talking about that? The U.S. made a really big economic announcement in 1933. What was it? We're taking all your property. Right? We're confiscating your stuff. Yep. They made a big one in 1971. What was it? We're divorcing ourselves from the gold standard, divorcing ourselves from the immutable laws of Mother Nature. We're printing money. They made a big one in 2008. What was it? We're bailing out all the bad actors. We're not letting consequences follow through. We're not letting the business cycle finish. If Trump makes one, it's a positive one. For the first time ever, it's not defensive. It's not reactionary. It's pro-technology, pro-growth. Governments own 2% of the supply of this thing. Who owns the rest? The public. It's something that acts in the best interest of the people. So to me, if he does an executive order on day one, no matter the size, the magnitude of a positive economic announcement out of this country for the first time in 100 years acts in the best interest of the public, where the public owns it. The public was first before Wall Street, right? That's to me, that's the message.
5: Well, it's a great point.
3: It's inspiring.
1: The Bitcoin Policy Institute has drafted a proposal for an executive order that establishes a strategic Bitcoin reserve in the United States. The draft mandates consolidating government-held Bitcoin within 7 days of signing, and it prohibits selling seized Bitcoin and instead diverts it to the country's Bitcoin reserve. It also establishes a Bitcoin acquisition program within 60 days to purchase at least $21 billion in Bitcoin. Some people are unhappy because it defines Bitcoin as a store of value and digital gold. And of course, a lot of people think it has a lot more potential, and I agree. I don't really think their definition matters to Bitcoin in that executive order. I think the bigger, broader question is an executive order a good way to go about this? I've worried from the beginning, since the strategic reserve proposal was first announced, it's too soon. We're too soon on this. I don't think people fully have had enough time to get the financial literacy and education they need to understand why a Bitcoin reserve makes sense. And so a lot of people are just going to instinctually fight this kind of thing. And if it's an executive order, it seems to me like, well, it would be easier for a future executive to undo it. Where if it's something that's passed by Congress and then signed into law by the president, that's much more integrated into the system. Also, it would be literally integrated into the system. But I do think an executive order would probably spur other nations

0: take it even more seriously. We're starting to see, you know, half a dozen nations at least mumble about this and consider it and talk about it. And if we actually pulled the trigger, even as an EO, I would think that would probably accelerate other nations to adopt. But I don't think it would be as solid long term as passing Lummis's bill. You know, I think it's also just not quite the same scale of a big deal that the actual Bitcoin Reserve Act would be. It's just not as bullish of a moment either.
1: If we do get a Bitcoin strategic reserve where the government is buying Bitcoin, and there's a bill from Senator Lummis that had the government buy 1 million Bitcoin.
0: This is Bitwise's CEO.
1: $200,000 Bitcoin is going to be looking quaint. You're going to be looking at $300,000, $400,000, $500,000 Bitcoin. It's just too big a story because governments all around the world would have to do it. When this initial idea was floated, I was somewhat skeptical of it. But over the months, it hasn't gone away. In fact, we continue to see leaders in the Trump administration suggest that they're open to it. I still think, you know, maybe it's less than a 50% chance, but it's not zero. And again, if it happens or if we start to see it happening in other countries, you're going to see, you know, a rip up in Bitcoin that will make 2024 look pretty docile in comparison.
0: I do think the odds are starting to fade on the strategic reserve bill. And I think maybe that's why the executive order is getting a little bit more attention. Billionaire Dan Moorhead, though, says there's a bigger, broader reason why the U.S. might want a Bitcoin reserve. And it comes down to a precarious problem that only the world's reserve currency really faces.
2: I think that is actually a really important thing. When you're the reserve currency of the world, you don't have somebody else's currency to save in. So the United States doesn't have another currency. It stores $600 billion in gold, which is a staggering amount. It's equivalent to 11 million years of American worker wages. So that's kind of crazy. Go to digital gold. Bitcoin is much better. And so I do think it's totally rational. The U.S. already owns 1% of the world's Bitcoins. Keep that, increase that. So I do think it is actually a really good policy. There's a couple countries that already do own Bitcoin. It'd be great for the U.S. to get out in the lead.
0: So let's take a look at the bigger picture here. Yeah, the stock market's freaked out right now because it's harder for them to make money now. And money costs them a bit more and will cost them more for longer. And inflation's going to be a persistent problem, which is now admitted by the Federal Reserve. That might actually bring us closer to big money investors starting to understand something that Bitcoiners have known for a long time. Bitcoin is the best hedge against inflation. 100% of the time, when measured over a few years, smart money will figure out that Bitcoin is a long-term inflation play. And the Fed just said we're looking at maybe 2 years. Well, who loses money on Bitcoin in 2 years? In 3 years or 4 years, no one loses money. So this is the perfect opportunity. And Bitcoin, as well as the Bitcoin ETFs, I think they're perfectly positioned for people looking for a store of value to protect themselves from debasement. Now, we've known this narrative for forever. But I think this macro environment is going to incentivize people to figure it out at a faster clip. If the Fed comes out and admits, yeah, inflation higher for longer, well, then the only reasonable thing to do as an investor is to embrace and plan for that. And anyone paying attention is going to see that. Bitcoin is a worldwide asset as well. So while the U.S. figures this out, and it does play a big role in price action and user adoption right now, there's things on the horizon that we might need to talk about more in the future. Like China's economy is experiencing one of its largest collapses since it joined the WTO in 2022. 10-year Chinese government bonds are now around a 1.75% yield. 30-year bonds are below 2%. People all around the world need hard money outside of their government's control. And so they're looking for a solution, and Bitcoin is that solution. And it's easier than ever now to stack sats. Speaking of that precious scarcity that makes it such a great inflation hedge, BlackRock freaked a bunch of people out this week when they released a seemingly helpful educational video that explains what Bitcoin is. And I'll play a little bit of this for you because it's not bad, at least at first. Bitcoin, bit by bit.
3: We've all heard about Bitcoin, but what exactly is Bitcoin? Let's start at the beginning. Around 100,000 years ago.
0: Oh, okay. This is like we're going way back Putin style. You know, I actually was really thrilled to see this, and we'll get to the bad part here in a moment, but you know, when we heard that BlackRock and others were going to be selling Bitcoin ETFs, it meant that they're going to be putting their marketing money behind Bitcoin, and that eventually we would have these videos that were meant to be shared on social media. And here we are, one of the very first, and they're starting with the evolution of money and bringing us up to Bitcoin.
3: Throughout history, we've used all kinds of objects to help make transactions and store value. From seashells, to shiny metals, to paper notes. That's because the value isn't just in the object itself, it's in how much we agree the object represents. So the object can be many things. Even, as it turns out, a string of digital code. The internet changed everything. It connected the world, changing how we communicate, work, shop, and manage finances. It also opened the door to a new kind of currency and asset. Enter Bitcoin, a digital currency not governed by banks or governments, but by its global community of users. And that provided new potential benefits. Bitcoin exchanges happen person to person, anywhere in the world, in near real time, and for near zero transaction costs, saving money, time, and opening financial opportunity to those without access to a banking system.
0: Okay, there you go. That's money. Now, number two, Bitcoin's fixed supply. All right. One of obviously the most important things about Bitcoin, something that makes it a great inflation hedge, BlackRock's going to educate us about Bitcoin's fixed supply.
3: Bitcoin has a fixed supply of 21 million Bitcoins.
0: Uh-oh! While the voiceover is correct, what's on screen is a little distressing. About 1 minute and 30 seconds into the video, which I'll have linked in the show notes, superimposed over the baked-in captions already, BlackRock has a legal disclaimer that reads, quote, "There is no guarantee that Bitcoin's 21 million supply cap will not be changed." And that's crap. I understand lawyers probably looked through this, marketing sent it to them for review, and they said, no, you have to put this disclaimer on there. Lawyers don't understand how Bitcoin works. But it's kind of distressing to see BlackRock imply that there's no guarantee that Bitcoin's 21 million supply cannot be changed. And, of course, a lot of doomsayers thought this is the first sign that BlackRock is going to fork Bitcoin and create more coins. I don't know why they would do that, because it would dilute their value and make their investment go down in value. But that was the conclusion, is this is the very beginning of kind of priming you for the idea that we could increase the supply of Bitcoin. And that's why BlackRock put this disclaimer in there. But I don't know about that. You see, we should probably be clear about how Bitcoin's 21 million cap works. The 21 million supply is not enforced by a single line of code or any single function in Bitcoin. You can't open up a code editor and change a number from 21 to 30. It's the outcome of Bitcoin's issuance schedule combined with the rules of the Bitcoin protocol. So, okay, how would you actually change the supply cap to change Bitcoin's total supply cap? Developers would have to change Bitcoin's fundamental issuance schedule, which is hard-coded into the Bitcoin core software. To change that, developers would need to modify part of the code that controls the block subsidy, that's the amount of Bitcoin rewarded for mining a block, and the halving logic. Could you imagine the scope of that adjustment? Just imagine getting that through the Bitcoin development process. Just imagine. And that would be step one. Step two would be to actually enforce the change. So you'd have to get the miners, the node operators, all of the end users with wallets and Bitcoin Core would all have to agree. All of them with their individual incentives would have to agree to then upgrade to the new version that increases the supply cap. All of them would have to move against their own financial incentive. Since Bitcoin's value really comes from its hardness and that fixed supply of 21 million and how good it is as a functional as money, it would be shooting yourself in the foot. You would be taking away the hard moneyness of Bitcoin and diluting its value. So the incentives don't line up in that group. So even if you could somehow fundamentally change the way the block subsidy works and the halving logic and get that through Bitcoin Core and then somehow release that, There's no way you get all the miners and node operators and end users to upgrade because they wouldn't want to dilute the value of their coins. So people don't need, I don't think people need to freak out about this. Or am I just off base? Is BlackRock and these other ETFs a big threat and I'm missing something here? I mean, I agree it is spooky seeing them slap disclaimers about supply caps on a video that's supposed to be educational. And then, you know, you go retweet that or retweet it or whatever. And then, you know, that stinker's in there. That's a turd. But I don't think it's a nefarious, like, plan to prime you. I think it's covering their butt. But I'd like you to boost me your thoughts. Maybe I am missing something with these ETFs because I sense not a panic, but a growing concern. I think it would be a fair way to label it about these ETFs. And keep in mind, you also have a chance to toss in a 2025 prediction as well. Send me a boost. Let me know. Are you concerned about these ETFs? Maybe I'm off base.

0: All right, coming up on the show, your boost, a brief election reflection with a crypto angle, some big updates, final clip of the week, state of the network, and more. So let me just mention some ways you can support the show by doing what you do. If you want to stack sats, buy them on River. I think it's one of the best resources in the United States. They own their entire platform. They have proof of reserves. They're on the Lightning Network. 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Use my promo code Jupiter. You get extra sats, and the show gets some sats. Now, you can stack sats by paying your bills. That's the Fold card. I got a link to that. That's how I pay all my bills, and I stack sats every single month using the Fold card. And if you want to get access to your Bitcoin value without selling it, careful when the market's choppy, but I'll put my Salt Lending affiliate link in there too. That's what I use when time comes. All of those links help support the show. Thank you, everybody who does that. And of course, we also have a bunch of boosts that support the show.
1: The lever you have pulled breaks. Is not in service. Please make a note of it.
0: Let's get into the boosts this week.
2: And now it is time for Le Boost.
0: And our baller boost is the podfather himself, Mr. Adam Curry, coming in with 50,000 sats.
3: Hey, rich lobster!
0: He says, I'm loving Salty Chris. Yeah, man, that fuck got me worked up. I'm feeling better this week. I was a little emotionally drained afterwards. Like, I got to take it easy. But, you know, I got it out of my system, and I think I'm doing much better now. And that boost helps, too. Thanks, Podfather. Nice to hear from you. Thank you very much. User 3836652 comes in with 20,000 sats.
4: You supposed?
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6: Make it so.
0: Now, I think, user, you can go into Fountain and set your profile name and follow up with your name if you'd like, and I'll try to include that. But he writes, hi, thanks for all the quality content. I think you touched on the topic of QC going after a BTC address, and I've heard that older addresses are more susceptible, like, say, Satoshi's addresses. Can you explain why older addresses are more susceptible and why? Oh, QC quantum computing. I thought you were talking about, like, quantitative easing or quantitative tightening, because I'm still in Federal Reserve mode. No, I don't think so. Not at this point. I would keep in mind that the Willow chip only ran for just a few moments and doesn't do any actual functions or operations beyond the benchmark that they have particularly written for it at this moment. And it only can run for just a brief period of time. And that is what they say, 106 qubits, and you need at least a million to start chipping away at Bitcoin. And you need to be able to run continuously to do that. I think we're easily 20 years away from that. I think we're easily. Now, it could Wall Street be looking for its next thing to go crazy on and invest a ton of money into quantum computing and shorten that down to 10 years? Maybe. Yeah, maybe. But the fact that we already have some proof of concept in place and we have other ways we could potentially solve it doesn't leave me too concerned. I think what you're thinking about is probably like the different additions and improvements that have come along to Bitcoin over the years. And that is something we could definitely get into in the future. Thank you, user. Appreciate that boost. One dull geek comes in with 4,444 sats. That's two rows of ducks, which, I don't know, I'm going to say that's an Aflac duck, right?
7: Aflac!
0: Yeah, there he is. It's difficult to convince someone whose salary depends on remaining ignorant. Love the long shows. Probably talking there about Chris Hayes, and I don't think Chris Hayes' salary depends on him being ignorant. Wouldn't he be more successful if he was helping his viewers become financially successful and literate? How does his salary benefit from losing audience over time? I just don't get it, one dull geek. That's the thing. Like, I think you're right in the short term, but how does that work out long term? Don't make no sense. Glad you like the long shows. Thanks, Wendell. Nice to hear from you. Norflomo comes in with a row of ducks, 2,222 sats. Your response commentary to all the FUD was brilliant. Stay salty. I can't help it. The FUD gets me fired up. It does. It does after all these years, too. You know, I thought eventually it would, you know, I just wouldn't care. I'd get into some sort of Zen state. But, you know, when you look at how much good Bitcoin could do for the middle class folk and people that are really hurting from inflation, it just feels like a harm to humanity to slow down adoption like they do. And it just gets me. It just gets me. Thanks, Norfomo. Probably saying that exactly right. And thanks for the boost. Sept comes in with 3,000 sats. Really good episode. The length of the episode was perfecto. Thanks for the hard work. Thank you for recognizing the longer episodes do take a bit of work. It's funny, short episodes are a ton of work. And, well, longer episodes are a lot of work just because I don't edit this show, but I do prep the clips, right? That's where the edit work is. And this show is I prep all the clips, trim them to length, pre-watch them, you know, organize them, collect them. That's where the bulk of the work is. And so a long show can definitely mean a lot more clips and a lot more work. And I appreciate the value there. User 249 comes in with 15,000 sats.
4: Fun will now commence.
0: Great show. If you don't expect these people, I don't know if you expect these people to ever actually get it, but I posted on X right after I saw that critic slam crypto. It says MSNBC at the bottom of the screen. People either aren't watching or don't find them credible. It's either stupidity or malice, and intelligent people are no longer taking them seriously. That's just it. That's just it, user 24. It's like they're hurting themselves with this. Maybe temporarily, like they're getting some hater to watch for the evening, but long term, they're just undermining their credibility. I think it's wild. I continues, I would like to run a Bitcoin node and have a dedicated Linux laptop for all things Bitcoin. Any good resources available? Oh, how exciting. Become a node runner. I very much encourage it. It's like it unlocks the next level of understanding and appreciation for Bitcoin. So starting from order of easy to hard, I think the easiest is probably something like Start 9 if you could dedicate the entire machine to it, and it sounds like you could. I don't know if you have other things running on there, but Start 9 can host some other stuff. Also, I think Umbral is worth looking at. I think Start 9 kind of has an edge in terms of practical use and stability and things like that, but I think Umbral is trying to be very, very aggressive and competitive there too. And then if you have a Linux box already and you just want to install things, you could install just something like Bitcoind and LND and then put AlbiHub as a Docker container on there. And you could literally just run the individual components and you don't need a whole orchestration OS. Kind of depends on your comfort level. I'd say easiest is Start 9. Most complicated is just loading the services yourself. But, you know, that's the beautiful thing about free software is there's a lot of routes you can take from totally under your control to a prepackaged experience, kind of like Linux distros, but for nodes. Those are the top two I recommend. I know there's others out there. And if I missed one you really like, boost it and share your experience for node OSs, I guess they would be considered. Not sure. Let us know how it goes, 24. And nice to hear from you. Mufirio comes in with 10,000 sats.
6: It's over 9,000.
0: Which was really two Jar Jar boosts, 5,000 sats.
7: You're supposed.
0: No message, though. Thank you for the value. I really appreciate it. Bola Para comes in with 17,000 sats.
8: The traders love the vol.
0: I've been procrastinating on setting up a Nix Bitcoin, and now my Albi wallet needs immediate attention. So I thought I'd just send the sats to you. Thanks for the show. Thanks. I hope, Bull, that doesn't mean you're going away. I've kind of been getting like one or two of these a day from folks that are winding down their Albi wallets. I will point out that Fountain FM, you could go create an account with Fountain. They run a hosted wallet for you. You could send all the sats there. And then you can just boost from Fountain's website with your account. You don't actually have to use the app. Once you got an account and a wallet set up with Fountain, which you might have to do through the app, all your future boosts can be from the web. And you can use whatever podcast app you want. So you don't have to empty out the Albi wallet. I've seen a lot of people doing that. And I hope that doesn't mean you're not going to participate, because there's a lot of exciting improvements in Q1 and Q2 for the boost experience. So we're going through a transition with Albi's custodial service. On the other end of it, what's being built and what is getting worked on right now is extremely exciting. So about, spring, it's going to be a whole new experience. It's going to be really slick. Lots of new options. But, in the meantime, it means Albi's going away. And I hope people don't bail from the overall value-for-value boost experience, because it crushes. We love you guys. This is my favorite way to hear from you and support the show. I mean, if I had to hunt down sponsors and spend 15 hours a week for sponsors on this show, it wouldn't be viable. I just wouldn't be able to do the show. But I do appreciate that support. It's great to hear from you, Bull. And I hope to hear from you in the future very much. Mr. Koss Peeland is back with 2,100 sats. Fountain 1.1.110 is still having sat streaming issues. Oh, I wish I would have read this morning. I had a meeting with them this morning. Well, a little birdie tells me that around Christmas, there'll be another update. So keep updating, and I will follow up on that. I love you, SatStreamer. So I'm sorry to hear that, Koss, and thank you for not only telling me about it, but then kind of closing the gap there with a little boost. That's really a stand-up thing to do. Appreciate that. Mix is here with 5,000 sats.
4: You're so boost.
0: Thanks for the episode. Thank you for the boost. Nakamoto 6102 is here with 4,000 sats. Thanks for the show. You've mentioned using Liquid Network on previous shows. Is that for privacy purposes? Any recommended Liquid wallets? It's both for privacy and ease of use and being cheap. The Liquid Network is a sidechain that is essentially a clone of Bitcoin, but its block time is down to 2 minutes, and it's run by a consortium of like 20 operators. And then there's a bunch of other node operators, including, you know, individuals and whatnot. And when you move your Bitcoin into the Liquid Network, you kind of lose track of it. And when you come out of the Liquid Network, you go to a new address. And so the tracking is sort of broken there. That's nice, but that's not the main reason. The main reason I like Liquid is it's a hot wallet for me, where say I need to add liquidity to a Lightning node, that's just a quick swap from Bolts, from Liquid. I use Bolts.exchange, and I go from Liquid right into Lightning Sats. And I don't have to break out my cold wallet. I don't have to go through all that whole process. And so it's also a great way to send sats to my kids. So my kids get their Bitcoin when they get allowances or for their birthday or for Christmas in a Liquid wallet that we then at the end of the year sweep to a hard wallet for them. And that way, like if I want to send them 5,000 sats, I don't have to have a Lightning node for them and I don't have to pay high fees. And they get it essentially instantly, which is an experience kids like. And so I'll send them essentially their allowance sats over Liquid. So it's a side chain that allows you to move around privately and cheaper. And then you peg in and peg out. It's permissioned, though. So it's the equivalent of an exchange with a more appealing risk profile. That's how I look at it. I hope that high level helps. Thank you for the boost, Nakamoto. Gene Beans here with 6,492 sats.
7: This is a tasty burger.
0: That's some ducks and a bit more. He says, you know, if the smaller pools are worthwhile, listeners of the show could form one. Oh, a mining pool? A This Week in Bitcoin mining pool? That would be cool. What apps or programs should I start off running myself? I ask because I've been looking at Nix Bitcoin as the type of node to spin up since I already use NixOS. Okay, if you're comfortable with NixOS, Nix Bitcoin is the nuclear grade, put it in space, land it on Mars, and depend on it for 15 years using seriously hardened technology. I really have the most faith in NixOS. If I'm going to run something as a commercial appliance that's running like Lightning services for the network or something like that, I'm running it on NixOS and using Nix Bitcoin from this point forward. Everything being described in a configuration file means the system is self-documenting. What port things are on, how things are installed, what packages I went with, what the backup is configured to do, it's all self-documenting. It also, when it does updates, it self-checks. And if the update has any kind of problem at all, it won't build. And even once it does build, you can build in a way where you run your current environment until you reboot, and then you reboot into the new built updated environment. And if there's any problems, as you know, you can roll back. That, to me, is massive when it comes to managing a Lightning node. But, you know, if you're not I don't recommend Nix Bitcoin unless you're comfortable with NixOS. Otherwise, I'd say start 9 or Umbral, probably. Let me know how it goes, Gene. I'm really excited to hear you're doing that. That's great. Whomever Wiz comes in with 10,011 sats.
8: Oh my god, this drawer is filled with Fruit Loops.
0: Well, I finally got my Albi Hub and I bought my first sats. Hey! Congratulations, dude! Aha, that's great. Feeling a slight twinge of regret that I never set up the mining rig in 2009. I was an econ major. I read the white paper, and I even had a home lab with dual WAN. I talked a big game to my profs, but ultimately spent my time and energy on video encoding and PDP file sharing instead. The catalyst for this boost, though, was hearing that you needed a binary boost clip. So here is my submission. Ah, I see now. 10,011 sats. I see what you're doing there. That's the binary boost. Oh, you give me a few options here, huh? Okay, thank you. I'm going to take a look. It's five different options. All right. The downloads aren't working, though. Oh, the downloads aren't working. You might try linking them again. That's pretty good. I like where your head's at there. Thanks, whomever Wiz. Nice to hear from you. And congratulations on getting your first sats. it's never too late to start stacking because you don't need to be a billionaire, right? I mean, I'm sure I'd love to be, but really it's about protecting yourself from debasement and just building some savings that will grow over time. And you don't have to do any kind of crazy gambling to get there. Thank you so much for boosting in, and congratulations on the new AlbiHub setup. Hey, it's Jim from Inktink. What? Jay from Matique? I don't know how I'm going to say that one anymore.
4: Well, let's hear it, good buddy.
0: I tried. I'm going to say Jim from Matique.
9: Just pump the brakes right there.
0: Okay, I'm sorry. Hey, Chris, I don't plan to give Bitcoin for Christmas. Okay, I was asking this. If I would, it's still only two conditions. One, I make sure they know how to hodl it well. IT security has to be taken very seriously, and they have to understand the appropriate measure to secure 12-word C phrases. Number two, they have to buy some first to engage with it. Such as a gift with Bitcoin, for sure, people will underestimate it. Maybe take it lightly and lose it. Maybe. You might be right. Number one, I suppose if they bought it, there's definitely a lot more online. He says, also continuing, once in a Bitcoin meetup in 2019, someone sent me some sats on a mobile app. I don't remember which one. After having an issue with the phone, I had to reinstall it, and it seems I didn't do a proper backup. I was not ready at that time to hodl well. That, I think, is maybe a rite of passage for a lot of people, unfortunately. Some of us learn by making mistakes. And I think a lot of us take a first pass or two at our understanding of Bitcoin. I mean, I certainly did. You know? I mean, look at me, man. I was mining it and getting 50 Bitcoin at a time. And I didn't understand what I had on my hands. I bought into the PayPal narrative. Thought we needed to replace PayPal. And I spent it, thinking that was what the future was. And now it's like, well, maybe I should have spent it. Maybe I should have saved a little bit. Didn't realize we're going through price discovery. We have to figure out what this thing's worth. It's a monetization phase for a while. So I think a lot of us lost Bitcoin or spent Bitcoin because we just didn't, you know, on our first pass, didn't really wrap our head around it. And it takes a little bit of time to figure it out. Not everybody, but for some of us. Thanks for the boost, Matik. Nice to hear from you. BitCryptic's here with 2,048 sats. Oh, that's pretty spicy, I'd say.
10: Oh, boy, they want to massage guarantee.
0: Number one, or plus one for longer episodes, plus one for salty sometimes, and plus one for being in team disruption. The human nature element is always the same for ones being disrupted. They get scared of losing their nice, stable thing. Yeah. Kind of thinking about the Chris Hayes take and the others. That's really what it is, isn't it? It's a disruption to the established way that they've benefited from. He says, in this case, it's the whole fiat system. And they lash out and they'll tell lies. And of course, the loudest ones are those getting the biggest benefit from the status quo. Oh! That's how we know disruptors are on the right track. Let's go. I think that's pretty insightful. Thanks, Bit Cryptic. I like that one. It pumped me up a little bit. Woo! Woo! I think you're onto something there. Zach Keeley's comes in with 4,000 sats.
11: That's pretty funny. Next caller.
0: I like River, but their IRA option through Rocket Dollar seems to have a relatively high fee. What are your thoughts on iTrust Capital? They seem to be the good guys with the IRA option and no monthly fees. Oh, you know, that's a name I have heard a few times. I don't have a strong opinion on iTrust Capital. You know, I don't know if I fully embrace the IRA Bitcoin stacking solution. I do love the idea of getting access to it tax-free, but man, I want access to it in my 40s. I want access to it in my 50s. I want access to it in my early 60s. I want to be able to have rolling access to it all the time. And to me, it just seems Bitcoin appreciates so fast, and you have things like loans and other tools you get access to. It's like the IRA feels so constrictive and restricting when Bitcoin itself is appreciating at such a rate right now. Like, that's one of the great things about the time we live in. We won't get to live probably to hyper-Bitcoinization, like at the scale most Bitcoiners dream of, but we get to watch the monetization phase where this thing's growing at like 60% a year on average. And you can get access to that value without having to sell it. I don't know. I'd love to hear others' thoughts on this and what they think is a good IRA option. I know Unchained Capital is also pretty good at retirement accounts, but again, I don't have any personal experience there. Yeah, I am really glad, though, Achilles, that you did look at the River one and followed up with the fees. That's good to know. That's something I will keep in mind. Appreciate that. Nico the Greek comes in with 10,000 sats.
12: Did you buy that from a certified vendor?
0: Coming in with a long overdue boost. Love this show. I was hoping you're going to cover this week's FUD, and you over-delivered when you called out Chris Hayes as a dumbass. Did I do that? I did get salty. Very much appreciate the constant, great, and constructive analysis. Well, I appreciate the boost, Nick. Thank you very much. It is good to hear from you. Ace Ackerman's here with Aroa Ducks. If a national currency backed by Bitcoin is developed, do you think it will be in the form of an Ethereum token or a Bitcoin chain or something else?
4: Oh, Ace.
0: It's the holidays, man. How could you do this to me? Oh, God. Could you imagine? Could you imagine like a nation state currency backed by Bitcoin on an Ethereum blockchain? You just gave me nightmares, dude. I don't even know if I have an answer to that. That's pretty good, though. Can I say no? Mug Daddy's here with 10,000 sats.
9: Banks are Ponzi schemes run by morons.
0: Man, another great episode. You always find the absolute worst FUD from the worst people. Hey, man, I'm just doing my job. He says, I also finally set up a node. Oh, congratulations. Well done. I'd love to hear more details about the direction you went in. I'm getting the sense from the audience there's a lot of interest in how people are setting up their nodes. So if you do like to share, I think it'd be helpful for the class. And well done. Thanks, Mug Daddy. Appreciate that. The Immunologist is here with a row of ducks. I believe a lot of people have seen experts. I believe a lot of people and even experts see Bitcoin as the same as Dogecoin. Basically, it's a gambling asset, and people profit on its volatility. Bitcoin is not the most valuable cryptocurrency due to it being the first, but actually being truly decentralized, free, and inflation-proof storage of value. Yeah, and it just makes a really good money. It makes a better money than gold. It's the best money ever invented. Go look up on Google what makes good money, what makes good hard money, and look at boom, boom, boom, boom, boom. Bitcoin hits every one of them. But I think you're right. A lot of people just look at it as like a risk stock, like Tesla. They look at it like Tesla as well, for better or for worse, for now. But I think if the inflation narrative really sets in and people really look at a long-term inflation world, I think that could change. We'll see. I hope I am right. I really do. Thanks, Immunologist. Nice to hear from you. User 308's here with 10,000 sats.
13: Boy, they are doing a lot with mayo these days.
0: Well, I've been looking for a great explanation for the willow clip. Thanks. Thank you for sending the value back. Appreciate that. And Baffo is back with 5,000 sats.
14: You're so boost.
0: On point as usual, although at these prices, a slight bit of angst is going to kick in. Well, good news, Baffo. 90,000 is back. Baffo. So there you go. As I record right now, it's at 96. So I guess it's back on sale, right? Isn't that a good thing? Don't we love it? Chatty Mike's here with 3,003 sats.
15: This is a tasty burger.
0: Seems like FUD was order of the day. If politicians get away with blatant lying, then why can't the media and everyone else? Oh, savage. I'm against companies holding excess assets like cash. Other than a reserve, they should invest or at least pay out dividends. Okay. Yeah. Unless your business trades Bitcoin or accepts it for payment, there's no need to hold it on the balance sheet. That's just my hot take. Yeah, I wonder if I agree. I think there is advantages to having Bitcoin on a business balance sheet, just like there's advantages to having real estate on a Bitcoin's on a business balance sheet. But yeah, we're seeing a lot of companies just try to add, or we will see more and more companies that are sort of zombie companies, you know, that aren't doing great, and they'll try adding Bitcoin, and all of a sudden they're doing fantastic or something like that. So it's going to be an interesting thing to watch as, you know, there's going to be a little bit of that going on, like saving a failing company by throwing some Bitcoin on the balance sheet and just, you know, riding the gains. All right, that's all the boosts above 2,000 sats. Thank you, everybody, for supporting the show and making episode 40 possible. That's 40 episodes of This Week in Bitcoin. Thank you so much for supporting the podcast. I mean, it really means a lot. It's a passion project for me, and these boosts feel like I really get to connect with part of the Bitcoin community. If you'd like to boost in, you can start with Easy Mode. 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You just need to get some sats and start boosting. It's a lot of fun and a good way to kind of get your toe into the ecosystem as well. There's a lot going on. It's pretty exciting. We had 42 individuals stream sats just listening to the podcast, and you got it was a long one, and you helped me stack 86,789 sats for the show. When you combine that with all of the boosts, we had 66 unique participants in This Week in Bitcoin episode 40 value for value model, and we stacked a grand total of 293,354 sats. Not too bad at all. Thank you, everybody. Really appreciate that. We're going to ride off into the holidays with that little win. And I'd love to hear from you. And keep that ball rolling, because there's a lot more to cover as we get into 2025. I mean, can you even imagine? Appreciate all of you. All right, let's get into it. All right, now let's have a little election reflection, if we could. I hope enough time has passed that this isn't an emotionally triggering question, because I'd like to really source the community's wisdom on this one. During the leading and final days of the election, and really since the election has wrapped up, the crypto lobby and the crypto voting bloc has been a big part of the discussion, kind of bigger than I expected, to be honest. And I think it's a fair question to ask, did Liz Warren and her anti-crypto army play a role, at least somewhat, in the Democrats' loss of the presidential election? Van Jones, who is a commentator on CNN, was at an event put on by the New York Times, and he seems to believe that the Democrats were hypocritical in their stance towards the middle class, and the way they viewed and treated the crypto voting bloc had a lot to do with their loss.
14: So you have two parties that have fundamental hypocrisies built into them. We thought that their hypocrisy was going to blow them up. We thought that playing footsie with all these crazy people was going to blow up, but it's our hypocrisy that blew us up. And so rather than sitting up here and trying to defend everything, I think there's an opportunity, because most people listen to this, New York Times is going to be our people. So look, there's a bunch of stuff we did wrong. You touched one of them. People hurting economically, and we kept trying to tell them that, you know, we're building cathedrals for them in 20 years with this Inflation Reduction Act. It didn't work. We also ran people out of our party on crypto. 50 million people bought some crypto. That's a bet on a future. They are trying to get to a better future. Joe Biden, Kamala Harris, Elizabeth Warren, beating the hell out of crypto, beating the hell out of Silicon Valley people, was not smart.
0: Now, here's what I'm trying to put together. Is this reality? Or is this just a convenient scapegoat? You know, they are, maybe Van Jones is looking at several narratives out there, putting them all together, and coming together with a convenient scapegoat without having to really say, oh, well, you know, our candidate wasn't very good at this, this, or that. They didn't do these, that, or that interviews. Instead, it was crypto. Is that what this is? Or is there something more real to this? Another big Democrat player or spokesperson for the election was Mark Cuban. And he says that young men voted against Harris because of crypto and her crypto policies.
16: Another area was crypto. I mean, I was very clear early on that there was data from Pew Research that said, you know, at least 40% of young men were into crypto. And the way I explained it to them wasn't a big picture crypto thing at all. I was like, look, for a 21-year-old kid, particularly men these days, they're not like we were when we were growing up, where it was a rite of passage to open up a bank account or to get a savings account. Now they download Robinhood or Coinbase or some app, and they live in an app economy. And if you downloaded Robinhood or Coinbase, you're buying crypto over stocks. And you're buying crypto not just because you want to see it go up, but because it makes you part of a community. You know, Dogecoin is a meme stock and everybody talks about it, Bitcoin, whatever it may be. And so if these young men have their entire net worth tied up in crypto, and you've got a SEC head, Gary Gensler, doing everything possible to reduce the value of their net worth, and everything they read in those apps about, you know, what's happening to the price of their crypto is, you know, driven and talked about relating to Gary Gensler, they're not going to vote for you. And I said it to Gary Gensler directly. I said it to Kamala. I said it to her team that Gary Gensler could cost her the election. And there's an argument to be made when you look at the numbers. You know, a whole lot of young men voted against Kamala Harris. And I think crypto had a lot to do with it.
0: All right. Is that a scapegoat or is it the truth we chase? A fleeting shadow or a clear-cut case? Boost in with your answer. I think part of the analysis is that people want to be able to trade crypto. And I think why meme coins do as well as they do is people can only afford to get in at very low, low prices. They got $50, $100, and they want 1,000x that. I think that's part of what the Harris administration missed and what plays into this. All right, time for some updates. And I want to start with one that's coming out of El Salvador this week. El Salvador is scaling back some of their Bitcoin policies in trade for a $1.4 billion IMF loan deal. Now, some of the policies that they're scaling back is the agreement makes Bitcoin use voluntary for the private sector. It limits public sector Bitcoin activities and phases out the government's involvement with the Chivo wallet. Let's take this in reverse. So the Chivo wallet, I never thought was a very good idea. Having the government hands in a Bitcoin wallet, not great. Having that spin off independent is probably an improvement. It makes it impossible to pay for your taxes in Bitcoin. That's, I think, the biggest blow. Because that, to me, is A, a pretty critical part of a real currency, and B, a lot of El Salvadorians are saving in Bitcoin. They spend in dollars, and they save in Bitcoin. And, you know, tax bills are the kind of thing you save up for. And then, lastly there, what they started with is they're not going to force private businesses to accept Bitcoin anymore. I think a lot of Bitcoiners would agree that's always should have been that way. People should be free to choose to or not to adopt Bitcoin. The reason why mandating it is nice is because it creates a streamlined experience, but the people that really benefit from that experience are the tourists, not the locals. The locals are, again, spending in cash. I do think tourism, though, will incentivize many businesses to continue to accept Bitcoin as means of payment, like in El Zante Beach at the hotel I stayed at. They're catering specifically to Bitcoiners, so they're going to obviously continue to accept Bitcoin. They have the option. They just don't have to do it now. Taxes only being paid in U.S. dollars, that's concerning to me. They also, the IMF, says they want to see transparency, regulation, and supervision of digital assets and enhanced safeguards of the consumer protection, investor protections. Yeah, we'll see. We haven't got a lot out of El Salvador. Bukele did say that they're going to continue to daily buy and perhaps increase their Bitcoin purchase. But this seems like they tried to strike a deal. The overall Bitcoin glow has faded a bit, but Bitcoin is still technically legal tender. You can go to El Salvador and spend it. And that hasn't been changed. But forcing people to accept it has changed. Being able to pay your taxes and it has changed. And their involvement in the Chivo wallet is going to be phased out. In exchange, they get $1.4 billion from the IMF. Good, bad. I'm a little indifferent on that one. I think El Salvador is a wait-and-see five-year thing, and we're about 5 years, or it has another 5 years, and we're about 5 years into it, so total 10 years. You know, Bukele will have two terms. I'd like to see where it goes after Bukele's two terms and see where the country, and if it continues down this path, then I think there's a real opportunity there. Now, let's talk about the ETFs. I just want to mention just the absolute scale of these things. The Bitcoin ETFs yesterday, as I record, collectively bought 2,500 Bitcoin in one day. In the past week, the ETFs have bought 23,800 Bitcoin. In the past month, the Bitcoin ETFs collectively have bought 84,000 Bitcoin. And so far this year, since the ETFs opened, they collectively have stacked 525,000 Bitcoin. That's an awful lot. They now are surpassing Satoshi's stash, and they're getting to be one of the larger holders. World governments and the plebs still dramatically outstrip them, but they're getting up there in size. The ETFs have stacked 525,000 Bitcoin, not sats. Not sats. Individual Bitcoin. Okay. Our last clip of the week before we get to the state of the network goes back to the Bitcoin reserve topic. President Trump earlier this week rang the bell on Wall Street, and your good buddy Jim Cramer had a chance to interview him, and this was Trump's comments on a Bitcoin reserve and where that's at right now as of this week.
17: In time, how about a crypto? Really, we do need, I think, to some your embracing of crypto, very different from the previous administration, strategic petroleum reserve-like for crypto?
18: Yeah, I think so. We're going to do something great with crypto because we don't want China or anybody else, not just China, but others are embracing it, and we want to be the head. We're going to be ahead of AI. We're going to be way ahead of AI, and we've got to produce tremendous amounts of electricity. You know that it's unbelievable when you think that we need more than twice what we already have. If you think that's pretty for a specific industry, but we'll be able to do it. We have Lee Zeldin in charge of the environment. He's going to be giving us very strong approvals, I think, and He's going to make sure everything's good and clean and proper, but he's going to give us very fast approvals.
0: Sounds like they're walking it back a little bit. Walking it back just a little bit. Keeping my ears out. Let's take a look at the state of the network. As I record, the Bitcoin price has ticked up just a bit to 97,670 U.S. greenbacks. We're back above 1,000 satoshis per dollar, 1,024 satoshis to one U.S. dollar. We're down 2.4% since the last episode. We're down 9.8% from our all-time high. We've flirted with 108,280 U.S. dollars to Bitcoin, and on some exchanges even got to 110. But we've slid a little bit. The reachable nodes has also slid just a little bit. 19,973 reachable Bitcoin nodes on the network. And this episode was recorded at block height 875,490. The state of the Bitcoin network is choppy, but the fundamentals remain very strong. Where it goes from here, I'm not sure. If you made it this far, I want to let you know I'll be off next week. I'll be off for the holidays for a little bit. Not quite sure when I'm coming back, but it will be soon. So in the meantime, go catch up on the back catalog. We'll have all of that at thisweekinbitcoin.show. And please do consider boosting into the show with what you'd like to hear from it. And consider sharing it with a friend. You know, it's always a great way to orange pill somebody is hit them with the Bitcoin hard truth and do the 1-2 combo with This Week in Bitcoin. Anyways, even if you don't share it, I just hope you have a great holiday. Maybe you get a chance to orange pill a friend or a family member, or maybe you don't bother. I just hope you enjoy it. Now, I'm going to wrap us up with a value for value track like I always do. I hope you have a great holiday. And don't forget, while you're listening to our wrap-up track, 90% of your boosts go to the artist while the music is playing. And this week, I'm leaving you with Digital Age Blues by Simon C. Walk

0: Okay, I know it is Gen 2 Day on the show, but if you guys will allow me, I thought we could talk about this headline from Jack Wallen over at ZDNet. He writes that Fedora 40 is the fastest operating system he's ever tested.
1: Wow.
0: Now, I mean, I don't know if that's true. I mean, maybe for him it is, but that's a great headline for Fedora 40. So I think we got to dig into Fedora 40 on the show today. I know it's Gen 2 Day, but we got to talk about this.

0: Hello, friends, and welcome back to your weekly Linux talk show. My name is Chris.
1: My name is Wes.
2: And my name is Brent.
0: Well, coming up on the show today, we are just back from Texas Linux Fest in Austin. We've got stories and interviews to share. And Linux Fest Northwest is next weekend, so we've got a lot of things you need to know. But we will start this week with a look at Fedora 40. Then we'll round out the show with some great boosts and some picks. So before I get any further, I want to say time-appropriate greetings to our virtual lug. They're right there. Hello, Mumble Room.
3: Hello.
4: Hello, Chris. Hey, Wes. And hello.
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0: Okay, hello.
1: A fine spirit in the Mumble Room today.
0: I like it. I think we're like kind of evenly split between quiet listening and on air, too. Hello, everybody up there. Nice to have you on board. And good morning to our friends over at Tailscale. 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
0: That's right. And, you know, Tailscale threw one heck of a party at Texas Linux Fest. That was great. 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
1: Secure, amazing mesh networking. 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
0: 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I run everything in here. I put my Nextcloud in here, my DNS in here, my Plex and Jellyfin instances. Nothing is on the public internet anymore that I run, and I don't have any inbound ports. 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So just a day or two after this show comes out, it is the Fedora 40 release. This last week, they had their go-no-go meeting. And it was determined that Fedora is, in fact, go for launch on Tuesday, April 23rd. It comes with GNOME 46 and Plasma 6.0 and Linux 6.8 under the hood. And one big change that I was kind of sad to see go, I mean, I think it is kind of time, but

0: was that our updates infrastructure changed in that they blew away the repo and regenerated it completely from scratch with new updated RPMs. This has a very annoying side effect in that we don't actually have the historical chain of packages from GA to the latest updates release, the updates push, to be able to compose Delta RPMs to match all the combinations to be able to let you update with, you know, a lower network overhead. And so for a lot of people, Delta RPMs just didn't do anything anymore. And that's really where it came down to, right? Like, it, the amount of server-side infrastructure for composing it, the time that it actually takes to run it, plus the deficiencies related to infrastructure changes meant that Delta RPMs just wound up not being as useful as they should be.
1: Thank you for that insight. I think that is probably a great explanation. What do you think, Brent? Did that answer your question?
2: It sure did. Now, Chris, you gave Fedora 40 a spin this morning, I noticed. How'd it go?
1: It's a nice, tight release. I don't know if there's any blow-away feature, but if you're a fan of the premier desktops that ship with Fedora, that being Workstation Spin, which has GNOME, or the Plasma Spin, which is going to ship with Plasma 6.0, there's a lot here for you to like. These are both very good releases. Very, very good releases. On the GNOME 46 side, I think the thing that I'd like to spend a moment talking about is files. It doesn't really get much attention these days. And that's why I'm even more appreciative that the developers did the hard work of refactoring large sections of files, or at least portions of files.
3: Yeah, an unsexy utility, but when you need it, you need it. Yeah. It's nice to have something that has actual capabilities.
1: And they've rearranged the way it shows you what it's working on. They've put a little, the progress indicator is moved, and the information it displays is a little more useful. So files have seen a lot of love, and the global search is just faster. And I think that's what Jack is getting at.
3: I was kind of wondering, Jack didn't quite attribute, you know, if there were reasons or a reason for all this speed up. But yeah, I'm curious if that really did match your experience.
1: It does feel fast. It's because it's a combination of everything's on, you know, modern GTK now. We're on Wayland. We're several iterations into pretty solid Wayland support. And so if you've got a 3D accelerated desktop, the general daily interactions feel really sharp and really fast. You know, like I hit the overview button and that looks really good. And then I launch the files browser and that comes up and it looks really sharp and it launches really fast. And everything is, the animation feels really refined and professional, like beyond what Apple is doing these days.
2: Wow.
1: I think people will say in probably the next Mac OS release or two that Apple clearly looked back at GNOME for inspiration on how to make Mac OS a better desktop. I really think that's the direction 46 is going in. I mean, it's really, really nice. And then on the Plasma 6 side, I mean, we've talked about Plasma 6 pretty extensively on the show, but it's just such a solid release for such an overhaul. And then, of course, you've got the updates that have come along in there. And
3: this is just making me feel grateful that we have both of these projects at really nice places right now.
1: Yeah.
3: What a time to be a desktop Linux user.
1: And so Fedora 40 really benefits from that. Plus, then you get Linux 6.8. So you get a pretty modern Linux in there as well. You also get like an updated to some of the, you know, core developer tools and things like that.
3: All the other usual good updates you see in a Fedora release.
1: And, you know, Silverblue and the other spins are also getting their updates. We'll talk about it more, I think, depending on the interest we gauge from the audience. But I wanted to at least try it. And my takeaway was not one particular thing I felt like I could come on the show and say this one thing is great, like Butterfest, right? That was a huge feature. But just in terms of developing and delivering a solid Linux desktop experience that goes from strength to strength and features the best stuff that our leading desktop environments are doing, they nailed it. And that's, like, I think what you want from Fedora. So I think in that context, I think Fedora 40 is going to be a very good release. Oh, we have a lot to let everybody know about. Let's start with a meetup that's coming up for Mr. Brentley in May.
2: Yeah, we're going to be in Berlin once again. And when I say we, I mostly mean me, although you gents need to come at some point.
3: He forgot to buy us tickets.
1: Yeah.
2: I'll see what I can
1: do. Oh, okay.
2: Do.
1: Yeah, yeah. I'm sure you're working on that.
2: Yeah. That's May 11th. So that'll be in Berlin. Tentative location is at Seabase, that hackerspace sort of spaceship that I keep talking about every time I'm there.
1: I don't know why you'd go anywhere else. That seems pretty cool.
2: It is a pretty sweet spot, but it's nice to switch it up from time to time. And I haven't actually confirmed with them. They just said, yeah, you guys come anytime you want. But I guess I should let someone know because 40 people showing up. This is something. So we do have a meetup page for that, which is linked in the show notes. If you want to just RSVP, that'd be nice, but you don't have to per se. But we'd love to see you.
1: Yeah. It seems like it's been a really great event. I wish I could have been to all of them. So that'll be May 11th, meetup.com/JupiterBroadcasting. And then in the

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1: You know, when you mentioned this earlier, you didn't say you were going to be this specific.
0: I know. Well,
2: is that a guarantee that all of you are going to be ready right at the get-go?
3: You know, it is a great opportunity for the audience that can't always catch this show when it's live to catch it a little earlier, like maybe you guys in Europe.
0: And we're going to try to we'll be trying to capture the feeling in the expo hall. We're going to try to have Brent remote in one of the rooms as they're getting ready for setup, just to really kind of give you what the vibe is like. Stuff that won't make it into the released version of the show, but, you know, if you tune in live on Saturday, you'll catch that. Then on Sunday, we're doing Linux Unplugged live from Linux Fest Northwest at our regular time, 12 p.m. Pacific, 3 p.m. Eastern Daylight Time, 7 p.m. UTC. And it should be a lot of fun because there's going to be some great folks showing up at Linux Fest. I happen to know of some news that's coming out of there. We'll have conversations around that. Plus, there's going to be a new Ubuntu to talk about as well. And if you are able to make it, by the way, that all is going to be pending in the RSS feed. So if you have a Podcasting 2.0 app, all you have to do is just be subscribed to our RSS feed. 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During the day at Linux Fest, we're doing another barbecue. System 76 and JB are throwing a barbecue in the parking lot during lunch Saturday.
3: These are famous at this point.
0: I know. And I think maybe we're going to rent a grill. Like, we're working on that. I think Emma's close. But I still think we could probably use, like, backup support, maybe like a backup barbecue or two, some tables, things to facilitate barbecuing, like spatulas and tongs and things that we're not going to have. We could still use that if you're a local.
3: Barbecue sauces and hot sauces and such.
0: I saw Olympia Mike is jumping in with the tables and perhaps a barbecue. I think we could still use that. Yeah, or, you know, sauces, because, you know, we're not going to...
1: Yeah, condiments.
0: Yeah, we're going to have the basics, because we're going to do, like, a Costco run. And so we're going to have, like, the core essentials, but anything fancy, we're not going to have. So if you want to share with the community, please bring it. We're going to attempt to make it work.
3: Can we do a pineapple again?
0: Maybe. Yeah, let's grab a pineapple. That's a good idea. You got a lot going on Saturday. You got a talk going on Saturday.
3: I do have a talk. I forgot about that till this very moment. I guess I should sort something out there.
0: Yeah, buddy, better... get started on that.
3: Yeah, and we have a bunch of other friends giving talks on Saturday as well. We've got Carl from System 76, of course. Alex is giving the first opening talk in that room. And also Neil, you're in there, and Frank from Nextcloud's in there. That's just day one.
0: Yeah.
3: And day two.
2: I was
3: two,
2: weirded out by being on the front page of the site.
3: And day two is just as action-packed in the exact same room. Olympia Mike's giving a talk, 5 Reasons to Love NixOS, which I think there are likely more than 5. And our dear Wes Payne, you're giving a talk.
1: Yeah, deploying NixOS anywhere. But gosh, I got to follow Olympia Mike. That's going to be tough.
0: Well, I like that he can prime them with, like, here's the basic things to understand about Nix. And then you can come in with, here's to how to take over anything, any Linux box.
1: Yeah, you got a Linux box somewhere? Let's put Nix on there.
3: I feel like whoever organized these talks set them up in a nice kind of trajectory for the listeners.
0: It steps you through it. And then right after Wes, well, so between Wes's talk, deploying NixOS anywhere, there's lunch. But there's also after that, in that same room, it's Linux Unplugged. We're going to be in the room Wes is in for his NixOS anywhere, in the room that Olympia Mike is in. We're just going to do it after lunch. We'll probably be scrambling during lunch.
3: Oh, yeah.
0: So we're going to need like a food runner to grab us some food, because we're going to have to set up everything in that room to do the show.
3: Now, is this the very first like official session for a Linux Unplugged live session?
0: I guess
3: we usually do it in the hallway track or whatever.
0: It might be the first one on the calendar. It's possible Linux Action Show has been on the calendar a few times.
1: Oh, that makes sense. Yeah.
0: But this is definitely the first time Linux Unplugged has ever been an official live session on a calendar.
3: I feel like room HC108, if you're a JB listener, that's the room you want to stick in.
0: Yeah.
3: There's a lot of good stuff in
0: there. Keep your eye out on that one, yeah. And then we kind of want to do something fun. So we're going to ask the audience that makes it to our live Linux Unplugged, what was your first Linux box? What was your hardware? What was great about it, and what was awful about it? And I know when I asked you, Brent, you started thinking about this. Wes, I don't think I know your answer, what your first Linux box was. And I also want to ask, if you're listening, boost in and tell us about yours, because we'll include yours while we're doing the Q&A with the audience. And I think that could be a nice way where the boosts and the live audience can kind of intermix a little bit. So Tell us what was great and awful about your very first Linux box. I'll tell you, I'll give you a preview of mine.
3: Oh, really?
0: Mine had like a quasi-transparent blue case.
3: What?
0: And it was like an AMD K6. Yeah, that was my first personal Linux box, yeah. Yeah, that was it. That was.
3: Well, can we define these factors a little bit? Because I ran a Linux on like my first PC that I had as a kid.
0: Yeah.
3: But only for like a couple hours. That doesn't really count. You're talking like daily driver kind of box, right?
0: Well, at least the first one you spend some time with.
3: All right.
1: Yeah, consistently running Linux on.
0: Yeah. My first machine was probably at school, although I'd love to hear about those too, because those are probably some pretty rare machines. So I'll leave it up to the booster. And if you make it in person, I want you to start thinking about this now, because we're going to go around with a microphone and ask some of you about your stories. Now, let's talk about Texas Linux Fest, boys. And before we get there, I want to mention that the way we got down there and the way that an independent show like this was able to travel, all three of us, and get an Airbnb and do all of that is because a member of the community, Donald, who owns a company called Cynary, reached out and sponsored us to get down there. It was a really cool thing to do. And Cynary is an on-demand cybersecurity firm that serves all across the United States, not just Texas. They are local to Texas, but they work in multiple states. And they were not only one of the primary sponsors of Texas Linux Fest, but they also got us down there. And Donald took us out to dinner the night we got there. So I encourage everybody, go to Cynary.com. It's Cynary.com, Cynary.com. Go check them out. It's really because of them that this coverage was made possible at all. Donald didn't ask for any kind of special placement in the show or anything, any kind of thanks like that, but I think they definitely deserve it because it wasn't cheap to get all of us down there, get our, you know, the flights and the Airbnb and all of that. And then he took us out to an expensive place at dinner too. So Cynary.com, they were really great. And if your business needs some cybersecurity work, some help, these guys really seem to know their stuff. We saw their crew come to Texas Linux Fest and just like devour the event. They left the booth to us. It was like
1: clearly a lot of sharp folks.
0: Yeah. And we got to take over their booth. And because of that, we got to do a live stream. We had coverage and we were front and center at Texas Linux Fest 2024. Now, it had been a few years since the Texas Linux folk got together. The pandemic threw things a little awry. I first went, I think, in I don't want to say, but I think 2015, 2016, a long time ago. And it felt like way too much time had passed since the last Texas Linux Fest. And that was the general vibe, I think, from everybody that made it. Too much time had passed since we all got together. It's organized by a group of volunteers. It's put together in one of the best venues in Austin, truly one of the best venues in Austin. And they have a giant expo hall, and then they have wonderful rooms upstairs that are properly air conditioned, properly partitioned. Like, it's when you come into the facilities, it is rare in event facilities.
3: And the views were gorgeous too. That whole the massive glass wall looking out onto Austin.
0: And like I said, Terry Black's, which is one of the best barbecue places in the world. I know people argue if it is the best. I won't say it is the best, but I'd say it's in the top of the best barbecue places that average folk can actually visit. And when we arrived in Austin, we went to Terry Black's. We didn't go home to our Airbnb. We didn't go drop our bags off. We went directly to Terry Black's and we met up with Donald. And Brent broke his no meat rule for some actual rare Texas barbecue. What'd you think?
3: You know, I had a feeling going into this trip that I'd have to do this, and that was okay. I was ready for like a meal or two. I didn't realize how this would define the trip for me.
0: It's a lot of eating, dude. It's a lot.
3: Yeah. There were no options other than meat for the most part and everywhere we went. But I will say, you know, being a hunter and such, which is, you know, ask me questions about it later. It's complex. Yeah, this was certainly some of the best I had ever had.
0: So worth breaking the rules for a little bit, I guess.
3: Well, and it seems breaking the rules immediately when we arrived and then breaking the rules again the next day at the exact same location because, you know, some other people wanted to go to Terry Black's again and we didn't say no.
0: Can't say no. I
1: mean, across the street from the venue is a pretty convenient lunch option at that.
3: Yeah. But I didn't really know what the Terry Black's experience was going to be like because you said, oh, yeah, across the street from Terry Black's is going to be great. But you didn't really describe how it's a whole thing.
0: And it's very popular.
3: Yeah.
0: There's right. a long line.
1: Folks talk about the meat and the quality of the meat and the, you know, the tasty things there. But yeah, there's a whole other actual experiential aspect.
0: Waiting to get into the place.
3: The queuing is part of the experience. And they've got this figured out because the queue snakes its way past all the smokers, past all the wood that they use that's properly seasoned, that they use for all the smoking and stuff. And so you kind of get this tour without even knowing you're doing a tour. And halfway through, they also have like a drinks bar. So they've got this queuing stuff figured out in Texas.
0: Yeah, and then once you're in, it is business time.
3: Oh.
0: There is no messing around with the gals behind the sides bar. They will move you through, and they'll get you checked out as fast as possible.
3: I screwed up both times that we went through, and I'm still nervous about it.
1: It means we have to go back. You got to practice.
0: I've gone through enough now that I just find it humorous. Like, I'm here to buy. So, like, don't yell at me. Like, I don't, I'm fine. And I looked for a hot second at, like, some drink that they had, and I spent one beat too long, and they both started yelling at me. But it's so, so, so worth it. So we ended up in the booth. Not, like, a booth at Texas Linux Fest, but the booth at Texas Linux Fest. The biggest booth. The booth that was, when you open the doors to the expo hall, we are right there, like the greeting committee, right there, like front and center, framed for everybody to come say hello, which worked out great. I'm not really complaining, other than I wish I had some branding and stuff we could have put up because I just didn't really think about it.
3: We traveled light this time
0: around.
3: Yeah,
0: we sure did. This is what we were really attempting to make it, one of our lightest travels ever, because we didn't drive, we flew. And we typically, we put a lot of gear, we can put swag and stuff in the RV, and I can drive that, or we'll load up like, you know, a crossover type size vehicle. And we can fill the back with swag and banners and whatnot. But this time, it was pretty much what we could carry on the airplane. So we came really, really light. And the plan was originally to drive down, but that just didn't work out with the timing of scale and then Texas Linux Fest. And then Linux Fest Northwest is next weekend. So it just
1: how would you have gotten back?
0: Yeah, I don't have a warp drive. So we ended up flying, which meant light, light, light. So we had no logos, no banners, no nothing except for our gear and ourselves. And we were right there front and center. And as we were trying to get live, we realized that these new super strong mic stands that we had bought, these flexible arms, they're like gooseneck flexible arms that supposedly support
3: four pounds,
0: something ridiculous like that. And we start setting up and we realize as we take them out of the box, these things do not hold our microphones. Like, it's the most stupid thing to get derailed by.
1: And we thought we were doing a good job of pre-planning it. We had intentionally tried to pick the best option.
0: And we got three identical ones. We had them still in the box. That way they were easy to bring with us in our luggage.
3: Wes was doing, like, gooseneck acrobatics to try to get his to balance just right.
1: I found a spot that kind of worked. But, I mean, you still couldn't quite get it in a way that either was too low or was right in the way of your hand that you probably wanted to use to type on your keyboard.
0: It doesn't help that we have like 3-pound microphones. We have big, heavy microphones.
3: I didn't see one moment where we were willing to not use those.
0: Yeah.
3: So maybe it's on us.
0: Yeah, maybe. But Brent got mine working literally with some twine and a rubber band.
3: Always bring string.
0: He like put it into some sort of gooseneck loop and then gave the loop structure with the twine and the rubber band.
3: That's why you bring me, right?
0: And that's how I did day one and day two.
1: Yeah, we decided we really didn't want to figure this out again, so we just left those in place overnight. Yeah,
0: we packed up all our gear except for the stupid improv mic stands, and we left those. So if anybody knows of some great travel mic stands, please send them into the show because it was embarrassing. And the worst part is we're running late because it's such a dumb reason, and we're the welcoming committee for the entire thing. We're right there front and center when you open the doors. And we're sitting there scrambling, and people are coming up, hey, guys, and they're, like, all in a great mood to see us. And we're like, hi, sorry, we're busy right now. We have a disaster. Actually, Brent does great. Brent jumps up and usually chats with people and lets Wes and I troubleshoot things. But we did get the stream up. We did get the microphones in place. And those will be the whole day one and two that we streamed, are at extras.show if you want to listen to them. We'll play you some highlights in today's episode. But if you'd like to hear the whole day from start to end, you can go listen at extras.show. And of course, while we were there, our friends gave some talks, like Alex. Alex from Self-Hosted had a great talk, kind of like the mechanics of how Tailscale works.
1: I saw a lot of folks in there. I think we're excited to go learn more and play more with Tailscale after that talk.
0: Yeah, it was a standing room only. Like, there was every seat was taken, and we were just standing in the back, and there was other people standing around too. It was really well attended. I think the organizers felt like they hadn't done a very good job at the event. That was some of the sense I got. We'll get to some more of this later, but I actually think they did a fantastic job, especially now having behind the scenes of how Linux Fest Northwest gets organized when you're dealing with a group of volunteers that haven't done this for a couple of years. And you're working with venues that charge so much now. That's another thing that's changed.
1: Right.
0: Like just a cart of coffee through the grapevine, we found out, cost the Fest $2,000 just for one of those carts of coffee.
3: I didn't even see a coffee cart, actually.
0: They had some up in the room.
3: Oh.
0: Yeah, up in the room areas. But, yeah, I mean, at $2,000 a pop, you're only going to do a couple of those. You're right? I mean, it's just wild how much these venues will charge for some of this stuff. And to have them have to navigate that, I just feel like they did a much better job than they're giving themselves credit for. It was a great venue. People were really, really happy to be there.
1: I think that's what counts, right? It seemed like everyone had a good time. There was a lot of interest in the talk, so those were well attended. I heard from multiple people like, oh, yeah, you know, in the past, the talks have been really a reason for me to show up to Texas Linux Fest, and I think that they were rewarded for that again, which I think means they'll be back.
0: Now, I want to get into some of our other stories and some of the things that we saw, but first, I thought maybe we'd play some of our chats that we had while we were there with folks, because while we were streaming, we had several opportunities to sit down and talk with folks, and some of the conversations we had were just really fantastic. Collide.com/unplugged. You've probably heard me talk about Collide before. I think it's one of those tools that if it was around when I was in IT, I would have stuck around for a little bit longer. But did you hear that Collide was just recently acquired by 1Password? It's a big deal. 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
3: Now, as I like to do at every fest, I try to figure out who has come the furthest. And I think this time around, it was Frank Karlicek from Nextcloud. He came straight from FOSS Asia in Vietnam. And I don't know how he was still awake, but he did join us for a conversation that I think was pretty interesting.
0: There was an announcement that came out from Germany about 30,000 government workstations switching to Linux. And one of the lines in the Ars Technica article that seemed like I wanted to have more information about, your tweet helped me even highlight it, is they're migrating from SharePoint to Nextcloud.
4: Mm-hmm.
0: That seems like a really big deal. Is there any details you can share there with us?
4: Yeah, absolutely. This is an interesting project. We are working on this like for years, actually. I think 3 years or maybe even 4.
0: Oh, wow.
4: Yeah, yeah. So I think it's fascinating because there is like a few years ago or many years ago, there was this famous project of Munich moving to open source and Linux.
0: Right.
4: And this was a failure for different reasons. One of it was probably that it all started on the desktop. So they started to move like Windows to Linux workstations. And they really had trouble with like acceptance of like the normal office workers. They're like, oh, this looks different. Oh, that's weird. I don't want that. At the time, I was involved in the KDE project a lot. And I still remember that we got a bug report that why are these folder icons blue? They should be yellow.
0: No, really?
4: Yeah, yeah.
1: Oh, man.
4: Because come on, they're yellow in Windows. Why are they suddenly blue? That's like I need a training to understand that now. So that's, this was a bit challenging. And in this project now, I think there is a lot of learnings, and this starts on the server, not on the client now. Like replacing Exchange with an open source alternative, replacing SharePoint with Nextcloud and so on. And people can at the moment still use their Windows or Mac or phone, tablet, whatever they use. But the migration will start on the server first, which I think is a better strategy.
0: Do you know, are they also going to switch out the Windows applications first, yep, to like say Firefox and?
4: Yeah. No, they will. They also will move to LibreOffice
0: and
4: some other things. But this is a little bit like second phase, basically.
0: Yeah. Okay. Yeah. Well, I mean, that would make sense, right? You get them on the back end services. That's the least probably impactful to their day to day work. You get that done ahead of time, and then they're compatible with whatever they move to.
4: Yeah.
5: So is that battle lost in your opinion? Then, no, you, citing Munich as the example.
4: You mean the desktop?
5: Yeah, the typical office worker using Linux.
4: I don't think it's lost. It's at a time. I mean, the Munich project was, I don't know, 15 years ago. This were the time where a lot of the applications that were used are still like desktop applications. Nowadays, a lot happens in the browser, in the cloud.
0: True, yeah.
4: And I think this is another opportunity, because if they move to, I don't know, desktop world, to something that happens in the browser, and it could be Microsoft 365, could also be Nextcloud, this is like an easier migration than just, I don't know, replacing Outlook with Thunderbird or something.
5: What's changed a lot in that sort of 10, 15 year period as well is the adoption of mobile devices.
4: Yeah.
5: People do everything everywhere.
0: Yeah. Exactly. You can do email on their phone now. The other thing that I kind of recall not working so well in Munich is they deployed their own Linux distribution.
4: Yes.
0: Do you think
5: that was what you did back then?
0: Yeah, it was. I mean, it was more common. Is that a similar approach they're going to take this time, do you know? Or are they going to go with something that's more off the shelf?
4: I hope not.
0: Yeah.
4: I think this was a mistake. I don't know. I don't know. I mean, the IT people at the time who worked on the Munich project, I mean, that did a really good job, but that tried to do too much, right? I mean, there are Linux distributions which are good, and desktop environments that are good. I'm not picking any sides here, but there's things you can just take and use, right? I mean, why do you build your own thing?
0: Right.
4: That's just crazy.
0: And it's not only is it a huge hill to climb, but then it's tricky to find anybody that has any expertise. Everybody has to be in-house taught. Yeah. And so that's a lot of friction too.
4: Yeah.
0: And there's no training programs around any of that. You got to create all of that.
4: Crazy.
5: I think we're a lot more mature in the software development lifecycle and a lot of that stuff now too. Like we understand what maintenance means over a decade.
4: Well, some.
5: Some, yes. Fair point.
0: Yeah, that's right.
4: I mean, I know that there's a very similar project in France happening at the moment. And they are actually in the process of like, look at this, all these nice, cool open source tools on the internet. Let's take it and build our own product on top of it. And we'll hire like 100 developers who maintain it. And basically they're forking everything. And it's the same mistake. Right?
0: Yeah.
4: I mean, they don't understand what they're getting into.
0: A huge, huge pile of work, really, I have to imagine. Well, I am also feeling kind of more positive about this. Sounds like you're feeling a little more positive about this particular transition, especially in a way there'd be a good gain if they just got the back end services off of proprietary. I mean, the desktop is also great to see.
5: In self-hosted, basically one of the entire main premises of the show is own your data.
0: Yeah.
4: Yep.
5: Which includes owning the outages and the data loss and the backups and everything else. But, you know, and Nextcloud is fundamental to that.
0: Mm-hmm.
5: For me, at least, in my home lab.
0: Yeah. I replaced all my cloud syncing, all my calendar, all of that with Nextcloud.
5: Yeah. Do you remember we used to use stuff like Dropbox back in the day?
0: Yeah. And Google Calendar and Google Contacts.
4: Never heard of it.
0: Well, Frank, I hope you enjoy the stay here. I hope you like the fest. Thank you for sitting down with us.
4: Thanks a lot.
0: Spent a little time. It's always good to catch up.
4: Thank you.
0: Are we going to see you at Linux Fest Northwest too?
4: Yes.
0: Oh, you maniac. Good.
4: Yeah. I don't know. I live in the plane nowadays.
0: Yeah, I bet.
1: Do we know? Did Frank get a chance to get some good Texas barbecue?
0: Yeah. Did you hear?
3: I didn't hear.
0: Well, we'll have to check in at Linux Fest. One of the things that he doesn't talk a lot about, but he's also quite the photo bug. And I think he goes and spends a lot of this time going out there and getting photos.
1: It's a nice excuse to explore the city.
0: Yeah, what a great little side hobby if you're going to be traveling like that anyways. What a great side hobby. So this other interview that we want to feature is with listener Keith. And one of our favorite things about going to these events is just discovering how much better our audience is than us as people.
3: No kidding. It's so true.
0: And the things that they accomplish. And Brent does a great job of kind of circulating from time to time and finding people that could be interesting to chat with on the show. And he sat Keith down with us, and Keith sat down, we thought, to talk about Wireshark and just, you know, packet sniffing. And we're like, okay, you know, Wes and I are kind of still setting up for the morning. So we were actually kind of heads down, and we were kind of just sort of chatting with Keith about, you know, packet sniffing. That's pretty neat, right? Yeah. And then somewhere in the conversation, it became obvious to us that the reason why Keith was packet sniffing is because he was testing software that's going to get deployed on the International Space Station. Then we had to ask him a few questions about that. So are we talking, though, like hundreds of computers on the ISS? Are we talking dozens?
6: If I remember right, don't quote me, I think there's like 44.
0: Okay.
3: Wow.
0: And is it somebody's job up there to be like the ISS IT person?
6: I think it's that, you know, the ground control handles all that. And if they need an astronaut to go pull a box, they
0: just give them the instructions to.
6: Yep. You know, they have written instructions on how to do all that. The internal ones are fun. The external ones are not so fun. Maybe they have to go out.
0: There are sometimes times they have to go outside.
3: Oh, but spacewalk.
6: I think they've only had to do one.
0: For a computer failure, though.
6: Yeah, for the entire time that it's been up there.
0: Okay.
1: That's nice to hear. You know, just as like as computer people. I would imagine and hope that, like, you know, physical stuff or pumps or interlock or other things would fail more often than the computers. But you, given how computers work, you could see it going the other way too.
6: They have some testing software that Honeywell provides, so they can actually put the box in there and run
1: like validate
6: test suite, and they have spares so they can take, you know, let's say if this one piece did fail, they can put a new part in, put it back up on the shelf, and if they ever need it, they can just yank it out, put it back in.
0: How are these getting manufactured in the States, these machines? Are they manufactured around the world? Like,
6: no, these are all manufactured at Honeywell in Glendale. But we do, there are equipment in Russia and in Italy also.
0: I guess I knew Honeywell was involved, but I guess I just didn't understand the depth.
6: Yeah.
0: It's not what I picture when I think of Honeywell.
1: Right.
0: But it's very cool.
6: Honeywell does a lot of things.
0: Yeah, it sounds like it. That's what I'm learning here.
6: Well, at my facility, it's that they do reaction wheels and gyros for satellites. Let's see what else they do. We do all kinds of things.
1: Do you get to use much Linux in the course of your work?
6: We do have what they call a MDM test thing. They do use Red Hat. We use a lot of, like, the horizontal mates use Solaris. It's not Linux, but it is
0: still
6: Linux.
0: Yeah, still today, huh? Still some Solaris action.
6: We do use some of the, like, Cygwin products.
0: Oh, yeah, sure.
6: So, I mean, we don't use Linux per se on some of our stuff, but, you know, kind of.
1: Some of the open source world's tools, at least.
6: Yeah, I mean.
0: It just seems, I mean, I guess, are they updating the systems up there in space? Are they installing patches and updates?
6: Yes, they do.
0: And they have an internet connection that they can just.
6: They have multiple different connections. They do have internet. They have some other ways, like SATCOM type of communications that they
0: use. And they're doing, like, Windows updates?
6: No.
0: I wouldn't think so. Right? I just can't imagine running Windows in space and keeping it up to date.
6: They do have laptops. Oxygen. They do have laptops that do have Windows on it.
0: And they update those, supposedly?
6: I think if they have to do it, they send it up as an image on a disk or something.
1: That makes sense.
6: At a next flight, and they just like ghost the whole thing.
1: A known validated test.
0: Yeah, I guess that makes sense.
6: Well, it was interesting because it was like, you know, how do you activate Windows from space? You know, so when we originally did some of this stuff, we actually had to get, you know, Microsoft to say, okay, well, we'll not have you do activations and stuff.
0: They gave you like a secret code you could put in there to bypass activation?
6: I don't remember what they gave.
0: Yeah. It's like, well, we'll take care of it for these machines. That seems like an appropriate use case to bypass activation.
6: Yeah.
0: It's nice to have the ability to call up Microsoft and ask for that.
6: Yeah.
0: I don't think we could do that.
1: No, probably not.
0: We're going to be on a road trip. We'd really like not to activate Windows for a bit. I don't think we'd get very far.
6: Well, I'm not sure what the legalities of being in outer space are either.
0: Right. Yeah, if you agree to a EULA in space.
1: Right. I don't think your trademark applies here.
0: Yeah, exactly. Oh, that's pretty neat. And Wireshark helps make all that go.
6: Yeah, well, that's like I said, it's just another tool in our tool bag that we use for trying to diagnose issues that happen.
0: That's pretty cool, though. It's just we have a
6: 1553 analyzer that looks all 5053 traffic. We have a SCSI analyzer because there is some SCSI.
0: Still, huh?
6: Yeah, on some of our ground equipment.
0: So. Really? For disk or what?
6: Remember, this stuff was built. Originally built in probably 95 or earlier.
0: Yeah.
6: And so some of the stuff for communications was still using SCSI back then. So it's still there.
0: SCSI disks, SCSI accessories. I mean, as long as you get everything right, get your numbers, get your SCSI number right, get your Terminator set up, it's not so bad.
6: Yeah. I mean, one of the AMDMs used to have a rotating, hard drive, and now they have solid state, and they're all basically SCSI.
0: You can buy solid state SCSI devices?
6: No, Honeywell made it.
0: Oh, okay. Dang, that's pretty sweet.
1: Yeah, I don't think we can do that either.
0: All right, we'll bang it together. Yeah,
6: they made their own solid state drive.
1: Bcash FS on a solid state SCSI.
0: Try it. You're telling me for them it was easier to create their own device than just get off SCSI?
6: Well, because it's you got to remember all the stuff that they put in these MDMs have to be. Rad hard.
0: Certified.
6: I mean, they're basically the newest computer processor we use is like an old Pentium.
0: Wow.
6: And then that's the newest one. The other ones are like 386s because they are rad hard.
1: I'm
6: not going to get flip bits or anything.
0: What have they done to them to make them harden?
6: I'm not sure what they've done.
0: And why can't they make them newer?
1: Well, I remember we were talking with Tim.
0: Yeah.
1: He was saying the same, right? Like, weren't they using an old Motorola or something?
0: Yep. An old PowerPC. Yeah, but I think it was made by Motorola.
6: Well, I think it's because the newer chips have higher densities. So
0: yeah.
6: There's more of a
0: air.
6: Chance
1: that makes
6: of,
1: sense, yeah.
0: Mm-hmm. More chance of an error.
6: Yeah, more chance of an error. Hmm. I think they do have newer processors. It's just the cost of getting it tested.
0: If I go to space, I don't want to bring an old computer. I want a nice computer.
6: Well, yeah. I mean, I think all the newer stuff are using newer rad hard stuff.
1: Can we get like a Apple M series that's rad hardened?
0: Yeah. Can I bring like a Ryzen machine too? Can we get hardened Ryzen? Rad hardened Ryzen. That just sounds cool.
6: Yeah.
0: So what are you hoping to pick up from the fest? Anything for work or just here in general?
6: Well, I'm here personally for myself.
0: Yeah.
6: I couldn't figure out what I could say here, company.
0: He didn't want to go into too much detail, so I just let it go there. But he's doing a kind of a swing of events too, which is pretty neat for work. Whenever you can get work to swing that, and what a wild world he's working in, huh?
3: Yeah, one of my favorite things to do to you both is to find someone like this in the crowd and to just send them to you guys without giving you a heads up at all, see what happens. And yeah, it turned out pretty good.
0: Yeah. I was like, okay, I can talk about Wireshark. It's been a minute, but let's talk about it. I went a whole different direction.
3: You know, he mentioned doing like a spacewalk to replace some of these computers.
0: Yeah.
3: And could you imagine that? Having to get your suit on, go through the airlock just to like, I don't know, flick this thing on and off or replace it or something.
1: Then you forgot the screwdriver.
0: And then like, what's also like, you go to a social event and they say, so what do you do for a living? Well, I repair computers in space. I mean, that's a wild job, right? That's a wild job. We tried something brand spanking new with this Linux Fest. We gave Brent the ability to go remote. Now, it wasn't perfect.
3: Oh, thanks.
0: Well, it wasn't your
1: not
0: fault.
1: The technology, yeah. Not you.
0: Yeah, it wasn't. We were on a 40 kilobit connection, so the codec is not fantastic. But the content was pretty great, and it was a lot of fun for us. We're going to try to use this. We got to remember after the show, we need to order you a new headset. We got to do that. There's some modifications that we learned that we need to make, but I think we got to figure it out. So I think we're going to be able to do this with even more success at Linux Fest Northwest. But for a brief moment in time, we set Brentley free and he bumped into the chair of Texas Linux Fest. And our buddy Carl was there as well.
7: Hello, I'm Ted Gould. I'm the conference chairman. We're at Texas Linux Fest, and we've been going for about 10 years. It's 2010. This is our 11th conference, but we took a little break for the pandemic that happened. But this is our first one back after the pandemic, and we're excited to be here.
8: Did you say 11 years?
7: Yeah. So it's, well, 11 conferences. So it's been since 2010. But yeah, we've been doing it for quite a while and all over Texas, in Irving and San Marcos and Austin.
8: That's amazing. And bouncing around like that, I would imagine, has unique challenges for organizing an event, but also unique opportunities. Can you give us a tour of that a little bit?
7: Yeah, so it's interesting because there's a huge tech community in Austin, and so we tend to get the most people were in Austin, but we're trying to figure out how to break into those other communities because there's a huge tech community in Dallas, there's a huge tech community in Houston, and how do we get into those communities? It's been a unique challenge, and I don't think we're good at it necessarily yet. We're just trying, but you know, this year we partnered with the KCD folks to get them here, and I think that was really exciting because they brought a lot of Kubernetes energy. I think it's interesting to see how Linux has changed. I think a lot of people identified with Linux before, and there's not as many people who identify with Linux as much. They identify with Kubernetes, they identify with Raspberry Pi, they identify with, you know, Android, but we all know those are all Linux things, but they don't necessarily, I don't do Linux, I do Kubernetes. And so I think that's an interesting challenge going forward.
9: That reminds me of a point that our keynote speaker in 2019, the last event we had, Thomas Cameron, he brought that up in his talk about how there's all this move to the cloud and all these things, but if you're a Linux nerd, you've got a leg up. Like, this is the cloud is Linux.
8: Do you think in that way Linux is like an old term or that there are new relationships to it?
7: You know, I think that some people do view it as an old term. I think it's kind of a foundational thing. It's like, is math an old term? Well, math is an old term, but I think it's going to flow through. And so I think you'll see as people move on for years and years and years, they'll say, oh, wow, Linux was there. And so you're, you know, 22-year-old just out of college isn't going to say, I do Linux. They're excited about this new thing that's hot. But then they're like, oh, yeah, my whole life was Linux.
0: I hadn't really put it together, but going to Scale and then Texas Linux Fest back to back, I realized that we're seeing a new trend develop post-COVID with these conferences, and that's like the co-located conference. Scale's done this for a while, but now we're seeing it take off in other places. They had like a KubaCon kind of event.
1: Yeah, Kubernetes Community Day or something like that.
0: And I think it works to different degrees of success. I don't know if I'd say it's a banger of success. You know, we saw this with Scale and NixCon and UbaCon. And the discussion is there a lot of crossover? Does this make it more economically viable? Is this a better way to make these more sustainable? Like, this is a new thing that's happening with Linux events.
7: Well, and we're an educational nonprofit. It's about bringing the community together and allowing them to learn from each other. And I think that's the same thing. We could talk about it in the microcosm of, you know, Nix people learning about this, but the reality is that we're all learning from each other, and that's exactly what the mission of the nonprofit is.
8: Can you gents talk a little bit about like the hopes and dreams for future Texas Linux Fest? Like, this is a great one, I think a huge success. What's coming up next? What do you want to try and how do you want it to grow?
7: Well, so I think we need to reestablish ourselves after the pandemic. I think a lot of people have talked to me about like, oh, yeah, I didn't know this conference existed. I've lived in Texas for, you know, 20 years and I didn't know it existed. I'm like, well, really? Like, we've been around. I don't know how you missed us. But and so I think we need to reestablish ourselves as an event on the calendar. A lot of people actually said, oh, this is the first one. And I'm like, no, it's not the first one. And even vendors were telling me that, you know, oh, this is the first one. And I'm like, okay, well, so I think we need to reestablish ourselves and get a constant slot. Even getting conference space after the pandemic was hard. And so we just need to be like, oh, yeah, every spring I go to Texas Linux Fest and get that pattern down. And then we can start to build on it. So I think reestablishing is the first part, then growing.
8: You mentioned a bit of a relationship with Scale, and I'm not that aware of that. Can you explain how that works?
7: So we're both under the same 501c3 nonprofit, Linux Fests. So if you go to linuxfest.org, they sponsor Scale, Texas Linux Fest, and a couple
9: DevOps Days LA, and I don't remember the rest of them. Yeah. ShellCon?
7: ShellCon, I think so, yeah. So they do a bunch of different conferences, and they kind of act as a fiscal sponsor for it. So they help us with the fact that you have to do, like, payments ahead of time and stuff like that. They handle those for us because we don't get vendor payments until later, and then they just do all the financial parts, and they're the actual registered 501c3.
8: Well, we appreciate what each of you are doing, so thank you very much for that.
7: Thank you guys for coming out. We really appreciate you guys coming here and, you know, being on the floor and talking to everyone. We really appreciate the work you guys put into it, too.
8: Nice, thank you.
9: And promoting the conference, like they're our media sponsors, so Jupiter Broadcasting is, and we really appreciate that. All the promotion y'all have done on the show, talking us up. I know I saw quite a few attendees talking about how I can't wait to go to Texas Linux Fest and meet Chris and meet Wes and meet Brent. So that's just driving that kind of human connection. That's why I love Texas Linux Fest. Why I love a lot of conferences. All of the technical stuff is great and love it. But also the most important thing to me is getting to see my friends and connect with people. Like, I have friends that I only see at conferences that live all over the world.
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3: Aardvark.
0: The aardvark? 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Now, it wasn't all just about the fest. Of course, we had to have ourselves a full Texas experience because it was both Brent and Wes's first time to Texas.
1: Well, it's my first time to Texas.
0: Austin.
1: Fest.
0: Oh, all right. I read the doc wrong. But you both fault. Were first time Texas Linux Festers. Not your first time to Austin or your first
1: it
0: time?
1: It was my
0: okay,
1: first time
0: all
1: to
0: right,
1: Austin.
0: Good. All right, good. Okay, good. We'll go with that. We'll go with first time to Austin. Jesus. It's like, you know, extracting milk from my knee, I tell you what. So I want to know what you both thought, just in general, because as somebody who spent like 6 weeks in Austin one time, I'm like an expert. I'll give you my quick take just as an update. It really feels like in the last 6 years, Austin has clearly become a food town. Like, if you just want to take an eat vacation, you should just go to Austin, Texas, because there's everything there. And even the stuff that Texas traditionally sucks at, which is like Thai food, I can speak from experience, they get pretty good in Austin. And they got, breakfast places that are fancy. They got places that are real true, kind of like a Texas experience, like the burger place that we went to. Everything. As far as eating, you are covered. Unless all you want is a salad.
1: Yeah, shout out to Sandy's, open since 1946, also right next to the venue.
0: Yeah, also shout out to those birds.
1: Yeah, the great-tailed grackle. Kind of a crow, corvid-looking bird with a big, long tail and a strong desire to steal your lunch.
0: Yeah, don't let your guard down for a second. These things will take your burger from you. I mean, like, and they're making such a ruckus, too.
1: Yeah, fascinating. I mean, they could be your car alarm, no problem.
0: Yeah, really. So we stayed a couple of days after Texas Linux Fest, and Wes didn't have as much time, but we, Brent and I, had a little extra time because, honestly, it was cheaper to fly out a few days later than it was to fly out on the weekend. So we stuck around, and we decided we had a car. Let's go head out into the Texas Hill Country. I've heard it's beautiful. I'd like to see it for myself. I'm a bit of a snob when it comes to natural beauty, being from the Pacific Northwest.
3: I've never heard you describe yourself this way.
0: But I am. My standards are very high. I think the Pacific Northwest is some of the most beautiful places and country in the world. Not the most, but it's in there, right? It's in there.
1: On a list somewhere, surely.
0: Definitely. In the top 10. Yeah,
1: there's a lot of beautiful places, definitely, too.
0: Yeah. Oh!
3: Top 10.
0: Top 12. Anyways, we get down to Texas. I'm like, all right, Texas, what do you got? Because I have got very high expectations. And I have been told over and over again the Hill Country is beautiful. And I was not disappointed. I really enjoyed it. So, Wes, we went out there and we went to some of the caves. I'll have some pictures if you go to chrislast.com on my Noster. But describe these caves because, I mean, they were just great.
1: Yeah, the Longhorn Cavern State Park, a limestone cave formed by the cutting action of an underground river that receded thousands of years ago. But, before it became a tourist attraction, it's used by Native Americans, Confederate soldiers, and outlaws. And then in the 1920s and early 30s, it was actually a nightclub that had shows being broadcast via radio back to San Antonio. Sadly, no shows going on when we were there.
0: But you remember when we went there, it was significantly cooler.
1: Oh, yeah. Hot, underground. 80-something you know, up at the top and, I don't know, 60-something down in the cave.
0: It's like $25 and you get a tour of all of these underground caves. But even if you just walk around the place, it's pretty neat. And
3: I distinctly remember you not really wanting to go down there because you thought maybe it was out of reach to those of us who didn't pay.
0: All right, you're going
3: to
0: bring this up. All right, you're going to bring this up. So Brent is like the most like rule follower you're going to – until he's not. And then all of a sudden he's like this rebel that wants to just push the boundaries. And so I'm like, okay, well, we'll see where we go. We'll see. We walk out there and they have like all these signs about how you need to sign up for the tour. Sign up for the tour. Don't go over here. You can't go here. You got to be on the tour. I'm like, and I'm getting like a strong vibe that they clearly want us to pay to be out here. But Brent has this sort of, I don't know, you might call it Canadian French attitude. He's like, well, let's just go find what we find. And if they get upset, I'll just charm them and it'll be fine. I'll tell them I'm Canadian and I didn't understand and it'll work. And Wes and I look at each other and we're like, yeah, that probably makes sense, actually. So
1: yeah, I'm fine with it.
0: Yeah. All right. If you're going to take the blame. So we walk around the facility and I see all these signs about where we can't go. But we kind of walk the edge of that and go down a set of stairs and we end up in a cave where there's a whole bunch of signs, but this whole area seems to be open to the general public. But then to make it as embarrassing as possible, the tour group shows up while we're down there.
1: We're just kind of like hanging out, sitting in the cave, having a snack. Clearly like, not without tickets.
3: Sitting on these like really impressive carve-outs, and we're just kind of having a snack.
1: And there was no sign that said, don't sit there, but it was kind of unclear.
0: But Wes, did I not say, before we went down the steps, did I not say, watch the tour group show up while we're down here? Did I not say that?
1: You sure did.
0: I did say that. So we're down there, and it's where the tour group kind of sets up and starts, and the guy that was giving the tour thought we were trying to, like, sneak in, and he gave Brent the sternest look I have seen on the entire trip. Like, don't you dare come along as a freeloader on my tour. So it was good, but it was about as embarrassing as possible.
3: Oh, you were embarrassed? I was having a good time.
0: I was so embarrassed. When the tour guide showed up, before then I was good, but the tour, I was so embarrassing. But then afterwards we saw pictures of, we got pictures of salamanders. We got some great shots of salamanders. We got some great walking and it was all good, but for that brief moment, I was so mortified that he thought we were trying to, like, freeload on his tour.
1: I mean, they don't even turn the lights on in there until the tour comes in.
0: Yeah.
1: So they're serious about it.
0: But
3: I liked interpreting the signs and just seeing how far we can take
0: it. You weren't mortified? You weren't embarrassed by that entire situation?
3: No, because I thought we were on the right side of the signs.
1: It's yeah. true. We did, you know, we were.
0: We technically were.
1: Yeah.
0: But you saw the look you got. You got a look.
3: Yeah.
1: He
3: didn't say anything, though, did he?
1: I think he said something like, sorry, guys.
0: He said something, yeah, like, yeah, yeah. Something
1: like, sorry, I can't let you in. I'm not letting you in.
0: Yeah, but it was very stern. It's like when somebody gives you really bad news with a smile, that's what this guy did.
3: I learned this by being a photographer. And as a photographer, you, I don't know, push the limits of trying to get into places and stuff. And if you look like you know where you're going and what you're doing, you get into lots of spots.
0: Yeah.
3: I'm not responsible for wherever you try to go, though.
0: I mean, you maybe by yourself?
3: Oh.
0: Maybe would have made it in, but with all of us looking guilty?
3: Well, to be honest, that wasn't the goal. We weren't trying to get the tour. We were just trying to see as much as we could see just walking around. And I think we, you know, check.
0: And we cooled off for a bit. And then we got to continue on the drive. We ended up at a great spot for food. And
1: yeah, the Colorado River just coursing all over. We crisscrossed it, I don't know, a couple of different times.
0: Yeah.
1: Some lovely views. A castle included.
0: Yeah, we stopped and saw a castle. Who knew? Who knew there was castles in Texas? I didn't. And around that same time, we took Brent to his first Buc-ee's.
3: I did not know what a Buc-ee's was, and I didn't even really know until we got there what the experience was going to be. It was an experience.
0: Yeah. I would describe Buc-ee's as a place that where they had the idea of, what if we had so many gas stations you could just go shopping while you got gas? And then from there birthed like the wall of jerky and all of their, you know, food and everything like that.
3: There were several jerky walls.
0: Yeah.
3: There was a lot of meat again. This is a theme from pretty much everywhere we went in Texas.
0: Yeah.
3: It was really the only thing I could eat. So I had more meat.
0: I always enjoy the people watching at these places. That's always a great part of it. The Buc-ee's is also an opportunity to get like little trinkets for family back home and stuff too.
3: Yeah, you got a bunch of things, didn't you?
0: Yeah, just little things for the kids and whatnot. That you know they also love Buc-ee's. So
1: you know, right here on the site it says world's cleanest restrooms. I don't know. Did you get to try that, Brent?
3: I did because Hadiya kept going on and on and on about it. So I figured I gotta try these things. And they're like fuel station washrooms, but the best that could possibly be within that definition. And I would say, yeah.
0: Yeah. Like, you know, like good solid walls and doors between the restrooms, good and clean and well maintained.
3: Occasionally when I'm traveling, I ask a question to someone who's like behind a counter and then I immediately feel a bit embarrassed about it. And that happened at the Buc-ee's.
1: Oh, really?
3: And I got some food for lunch. And then I immediately asked this person who was kind enough to serve me a giant plate of meat. I said, is there anywhere I can sit here to enjoy my lunch? And she looked a little embarrassed. She said, no, you probably the only place is in your car.
0: Yeah.
3: And well, I didn't expect that because it's kind of a restaurant in there.
0: They serve a lot of food.
3: Yeah.
0: It's mostly food.
1: But also Texas.
0: And just go to your car, dude. What's your problem?
3: Yeah.
0: You're here to get gas. What?
3: It's a cultural experience.
0: Yeah. So there was Buc-ee's for you. And then, of course, we did have that after party that was thrown by Tailscale and our buddy Alex. It was wonderful. Do you remember what the venue was called? I don't know.
1: Gibson Street?
3: Oh, yeah.
0: Oh, nice memory. Yeah,
1: Gibson Street Bar in Austin.
0: Yeah. Good, nice, like, deck area where you could sit outside and enjoy the evening.
1: Yeah. That was nice. I mean, I think a good, you know, obviously not the entire folks at the conference showed up, but there was a good mix of different people coming through. Plenty of space there in the bar to kind of hang out and get to mix with different groups. As always, you know, the audience is super inclusive and welcoming, and the folks at the conference. And I felt like a lot of people were seeing old friends and making new friends.
3: You know, our dear friend Carl occasionally during the fest gave us some, like, inside baseball about what's going on. And during the after party, he said, hey, guys, we kind of prepaid some of the drinks here, and we have a limit, but we're nowhere near that limit. So have at her. And that, for me, was, like, the green light to try a bunch of drinks that I've been wanting to try for a couple of years, but also with that like Texas flair or even Austin flair, if you will.
0: Mm-hmm.
3: So I ended up having some great experiences, and I don't know if you boys did, but I got an old fashioned, which is, you know, not unique to Texas by any means. But what was unique was that they used a local bourbon, and the bartender literally like searched around for 30 seconds, which is a long time when they're like packed trying to make drinks. And then he grabbed this bottle off the shelf that he finally found and began to open it, like take the seal off of the bottle. And I thought, oh, okay, I'm getting a special drink here. And sure enough, it turned out Alex had ordered the same drink in old fashioned, but he didn't ask for the, like, you know, the Brent special. And mine was way better. So I had an amazing experience there. And then for the next drink that really hit me was not hit me as in hit me, but hit me as in a memory. I figured I should get some mezcal, a drink with some mezcal,
0: because
3: that's like regional, right? I asked him to make me something with a local mezcal, and same deal. He went looking on the shelf for the special mezcal and made me. I didn't mention what the drink was, but now that I've done some post research, including up here in Seattle, I think it was a mezcalita. Which is like some mezcal, which is like a Mexican agave alcohol. It's considered like an overcooked agave, or at least I think that's part of the translation. Quite an old drink, but it has a really super smoky flavor. So if you like smoky, it's for you. If you don't like smoky, you're going to hate it. But it had some lime in there, and it was delicious. So really a nice time for me.

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1: Now, we do have some boosts to get to, and Eric is, from our podcast, our baller booster this week with 79,000 sats. Hey, rich lobster! Hello, Jupiter Broadcasting. The retro gamer in me certainly noticed the recent plays of Street Fighter II intro track just to hype us up on the live stream. The SNE version is fine, but let's be real. You got to try this next time. And he links us to the, oh boy, look at him with like,
2: wow,
1: with the S3 object storage linkage here. This is pretty great. That is good. Yeah. Yes, Eric, thank you. Those are great. Those are really great. And then, of course, there is also a remix version that has been, of course, you can't have a classic without a remix.

0: Those are really good.
1: If I wasn't already hyped, I'd be hyped.
0: Thank you, Eric. Those are fantastic. I will save those after the show. Nice call. You know, you tuned right in. You got it. Appreciate

0: doesn't it?
1: Yeah, one of our traditions is to play Star Trek 24 hours a day while we're staying
2: to
1: in our
2: we
1: Airbnb.
0: Yeah.
1: And I have to agree here with Hybrid. I hadn't really dove into Deep Space Nine. You boys are kind of giving me the Star Trek tour over the years. And I kind of gained a new appreciation for it. And you were explaining, Chris, to me that, like, the colors were new back then, and I sort of fell in love this trip.
0: Yeah, the original series is really bright, and then the original series is famous for kind of being one of the first shows to really push color on TV, and then Deep Space Nine is famous for being one of the early shows to push a continuous narrative through seasons on television.
2: Yeah, right. You went from episodes in a bottle where everything sort of resets, and you go find a new planet with a new alien, and you figure out what's going to happen that episode to a long-running cross-galaxy war over several seasons.
0: Yeah, it's great. Thank you, Hybrid, for that boost. We really appreciate it.
1: Now, Sean W. came in with a couple boosts, totaling 35,813.
3: Quacka waka, it's a treasure. Yippee!
1: Long-time listener, medium-time party member, and first-time booster.
0: Hey, wow. Thank you. Congratulations. You made the journey.
2: That's a lot of support.
0: And that's a lot of trekking.
1: Been listening since the Matt Hartley days. Every year that you cover Linux Fest Northwest, I really wish I could be there. So this year, I pulled that pin. I'm crossing the Pacific, and we'll see you all in Bellingham. Sean from Australia.
2: What?
0: Whoa!
2: That's nuts!
0: Sean, that is ridiculously awesome. We cannot wait. So, hey, Sean W., remember.
1: And Sean follows up here and says, in case you didn't think I was serious, here's an on-the-move postcode boost from the airport.
0: Uh-oh.
1: 3,045 Satoshis.
0: So they're on the move, Wes. Where are they at?
2: I think they're in the Melbourne airport.
0: Wow. Boosting us from the airport en route?
1: Which I think...
0: That's so great.
1: From the date of this boost means that they are probably planning on spending some time here in the Pacific Northwest.
0: Oh. Well, definitely plan to come to the barbecue.
2: How long is that flight? What, like... 18 hours or 20, something?
1: I did it, so 24 or so.
0: You know, in Sean's honor, with this boost, taking the effort to set up all of the things required to boost, especially when you're outside the States, and if they're staying a little extra, I feel like maybe we should do something on Monday or something, Sean. So make sure you come say hi. And I'll probably recognize you from the accent, but really appreciate you making that effort. That's incredible. That's really exciting. Also, somebody else who's made a just a real hero's effort to make it possible to show up at Linux Fest Northwest. It is our very own listener, Jeff.
4: B-O-O-S-T.
0: With 35,567 sats. And Jeff has been placing all of like the blocks in a row to like actually make it possible to show up at Linux Fest Northwest. And he wanted to send a little love to Brent, who glides around like a majestic Canadian goose.
1: I thought it was a Canadian moose. Oh, honk like, no. Right, honk like a moose. Yeah. Right.
0: I'm surprised you don't know that.
2: Did we get the wrong brother?
0: Yeah, this might be the other one.
1: Mm.
0: Yep. You made it this far, though. I'm very impressed. You know what? I thought I would have been clued in sooner.
2: C-Dubs boosts in with 33,333 sats.
5: Coming in hot with the boost.
2: Have you tried Cubes OS? I was hesitant at first, but it's now my daily driver.
0: No way.
2: I want to hear more about this.
0: I would not believe C-Dubs. I would think that is BS, except they sent that in with Boost CLI, which is, if they sent it in with Boost CLI.
2: All right. This is serious.
0: Yeah.
2: Finally, the desktop that puts privacy and security first.
0: Wow.
2: Now, here, boys, we've got a challenge.
0: Oh, no.
1: Oh.
2: C-Dubs says, I challenge you to get Cubes OS going, but with a twist. Instead of the default Debian or Fedora Cubes, use NixOS. And then... tell me how you did it.
0: Is this a thing you can do?
2: It's supposed to be a bunch of, isolated VMs tied together with the cube's magic.
0: Hold on. I got to look
1: this
0: up.
1: See, I feel like this is the perfect challenge. It's like, here's something that seems simple, but with an extra show-approved, love topic connected to it.
0: I can understand that you could have VMs that run NixOS, but could you actually have NixOS as the host platform for Cubes OS?
1: That's what they're asking.
0: What? And then also it makes me wonder, could we build such a thing?
1: Make it so.
0: Maybe. Yeah. Yeah, maybe we should.
6: Make it so.
0: All right. Thank you, C-Dubs. I think we're going to need more on that, but that is something I am very interested in. We are pre-Linux Fest Northwest, so it is very possible just beyond.

0: with you. I may forget about this, but I do like this idea. You're already Googling, aren't you?
1: A little bit, yeah. But, you know, maybe send us in a reminder boost after in a couple weeks.
0: Yeah, after Linux Fest.
1: Like Cubes Crew, if you're out there, also
0: yes.
1: boosting.
0: Yes, Cubes Crew. Yes, the Cubes Crew. Please let us know if this is a thing.
2: VT52 sent us in 31,337 sats, which I think is like a elite sats with an extra 30K.
3: B-O-O-S-T!
2: What's that? Sorry, I couldn't hear you over the sound of NixOS running on my Mac Mini M1.
1: Hey, yo.
0: Hey, interesting.
2: Just kidding. It is, of course, really, really quiet.
0: Can you get access to GPU acceleration? Like, what's going on with this, VT? Because I've maintained that when the Asahi project makes it possible, or whatever you're using, it does seem like the Mac Mini could make a nice little home server, especially if Jellyfin or Plex could get access to video acceleration. But I suppose if the CPU's fast enough, maybe you don't need it. I'd love to know a little more on that, because it does seem like that'd be great. I think I measured the Mini at somewhere around 10 watts, wow. 10, 15 watts.
2: That's great.
0: Yeah, and even that, and that was when it was like doing stuff. So, you know, I don't know what it is when it's idle. That was when it was doing stuff, according to a smart plug.
1: We'll have this in the show notes, but VT links us to what looks like an excellent markdown docs file all about how to get this going, like a UEFI standalone setup, you know, to make all the Asahi bits play nice with NixOS. Probably something worth checking out later.
0: Aaron comes in with a row of McDucks, 22,222 sats.
4: Things are looking up for old McDuck.
0: Yeah, this might be the self-hoster in me, but I'm surprised that Docker wasn't even mentioned in the top five apps. It's like the number three app installed for me. Good point. I suppose most people, I think, were taking a desktop focus.
1: But, you know, I mean, I do end up installing Docker on my desktop.
0: Yeah. So. Oh, yeah. Yeah. Hmm. Wes has had to also suffer Docker desktop on the Mac for work purposes from time to time.
1: This is true, though. I am free for the moment.
0: Yeah. Nice. Oh, interesting. But I think also would be on my, like, top seven list for sure. Absolutely. I don't know if it made it on my top five. It would be, like, my number two for a server deployment. But for my desktop, I bet you it's in my top seven. Not top ten, because... Well, we don't talk about my top 10.
1: Mrs. Enyatech 666 boosts in with 20,000 sats.
5: Boost!
1: Boosting in again for my husband. Thanks, guys, for all the hard work you do. Glad my husband has this community.
0: That is amazing. Mm, shout so out sweet. To him, too. I want my wife to do that. She boosted in some of my favorite shows. Come on, honey. That is really great, though. Thank you, Miss Enyatech. We appreciate it. Now, we had some live boosts come in as we're doing the show, so I don't know if we have all of them, but Adversary 17 came in with 7,000 sats to say simply the most elegant
5: boost
0: possible. Deck Sword came in with 6,912 sats to say that the Raspberry Pi 4 had synced to a Western Digital Blue 1 TB SSD using a USB to SATA adapter. Using, you know, on a Pi 4, it's useful, right? He says, I'm not new to Linux or self-hosting, but I haven't run my own node yet, so I felt like the next appropriate project was setting one up. Happy Sunday. Always looking forward to the pod. Thank you, sir. Faraday Fedora came in with 4,444 sats from Fountain to wish Mr. Payne a happy birthday with an additional row of ducks.
1: Oh, that's so sweet.
0: Oh, look at that, a birthday boost for Wes. We also got a New Zealand boost from...
1: Falkland Tim.
0: Okay. I was going to say Falkland, Tim.
1: Oh, this is fun. Boosting in from New Zealand. No idea what you're all talking about. Just saw the little red live icon. Here's all the hard-earned fountain sets.
0: Hey!
1: That's neat. Thank you.
6: Make it so.
0: Thank you very much. Appreciate that.
1: In a similar sense, Original Size came in with 9,001 cents to say, pleasant surprise to see Jupiter Broadcasting on Fountain.
7: It's over 9,000!
0: Yes, we are now live on all the podcasting 2.0 apps. And then we finally got our Spaceballs boost of the episode. Kirasia comes in with 1, 2, 3, 4, 5 sats.
8: So the combination is 1, 2, 3, 4, 5. That's the stupidest combination I ever heard in my life.
0: And this was a response to the question we had about how would you build your own vanishing system. And they write, for a vanishing system, the easiest one I've done was a live distro. I made a custom live distro that was configured the way I like it. I stole the idea from the Cali folks. But that way, you could just boot into it directly, make grub boot it, or kexec if you want to.
1: Darn right.
0: Yeah, pick your live CD of choice. Why didn't we think of that?
1: Well, I mean, that's a nice, yeah, right? You can kind of customize it, add on whatever extra packages you need if they're in the repo and make a new ISO.
0: I still maintain that I love the idea that you just somehow with, I mean, it'd really be three commands. Create the RAM disk, kexec into your environment. Well, you no. Create the RAM disk, restore the butterfs, then kexec into the environment. And you boom, you're good to go.
1: I'm excited to make you do your first kexec sometime soon.
0: I watched you do it so many times, I feel like I've done it, you know?
2: Now, Zack Attack came in with 5,321 Satoshis. Is on the topic of Tails, saying that when they want to run something that isn't going to be saved on a machine that they're in front of, what would be beneficial, though, is a way to have two passwords unlock different sections of persistent storage. That way, if someone, you know, forces you to unlock it, you have some plausible deniability there. And I will confirm Veracrypt, which I used to give this a spin when we looked at it in past episodes, does exactly that. It allows you to set up two passwords, and one of them, when you throw it in there, just gives you a bunch of photos of Wes, and the other one hides your OS, which is exactly what you're looking for.
0: What? No? What?
2: But don't you? Okay. Isn't that your choice?
0: No, I guess not. I guess not, but okay. All right. Thank you for that. I appreciate that. Mick Lang comes in with 4,096 sats.
6: Fun will now commence.
1: I think that might be like a 4K boost.
0: Oh, so is there a special sound we should have for that?
1: Maybe.
0: They write, I hope I'm not too late to answer episode 556 question about the first five things I install after a fresh Linux installation. Here are mine. Number one, Firefox. Number two, Fish Shell.
2: Nice.
1: Hey, yo.
0: Yeah, definitely. Number three, Git. Number four, NeoVim.
1: Nice.
0: Number five, Yadam. Yet another dot. Files manager.
2: Oh, we didn't hear very many dot files managers, and that's surprising.
1: Yeah, what? You're just going to use your tools without configuration?
0: It gets me so worked up.
1: Gene Bean, our pal Gene Bean, boosts in with a row of ducks. Not chiming in with our pick, Atuin, to say, I love Atuin and self-host the server at home.
2: Now, Taco Strange came in with 1, 2, 3, 4, 5 Satoshis, and you know what that is.
0: That might be a Spaceballs boost.
9: 3, 4, 5
10: Yes.
9: That's amazing. I've got the same combination on my luggage.
2: Home Assistant is what got me into self-hosting and back into Linux as a daily driver. I discovered it on accident while looking through the Raspberry Pi imagery at all the available images and came across Home Assistant. I tried it out, and it's now at the center of my smart home, and I can't live without it. It quickly outgrew the Pi, and it's currently running on a VM in Proxmox.
1: That is a neat story.
0: Strange. That's incredible. You just discovered it while, like, browsing through Raspberry Pi images, and like, hey, what's this Home Assistant thing?
1: Never even thought to browse through Raspberry Pi images.
0: Yeah. That's, wow, not what I would have expected, and I love it. 40 Deuce came in with 4,242 sats, and they write, Otten is a nice pick. I know, it's horrible. I'm going to read Otten, which is A-T-U-I-N, is Austin for the rest of the day. What? No.
1: Yeah, Austin.
0: Yeah,
1: no. Austin. Okay, great. That way we keep with the Texas theme.
0: Can you blame me?
2: No.
0: Can you blame me? I mean, it looks like Austin.
2: Just add a T and it's Tatooine.
0: Well, and maybe move that T, you know. Austin has some great features, but I simply wasn't aware of them when I tried it. I appreciate the nod to Terry, great Austin. Thank you, 40 Deuce, and thank you very much for sending in 4,242 sats.
1: And a little shout out to Terry Pratchett there. I like that a lot. Tomato boosts in with 12,345 sats.
0: I think that's pronounced tomato, Wes.
11: We're going to have to go right to ludicrous speed.
1: Two things for Brent's ergonomic interest.
2: Ooh.
1: Ensure the basics, arm and hand positions, and cross shifting especially. Brent in particular might be interested in the Tech Shinobi keyboard, which is a mechanical based on the old ThinkPad layout, including a track point. I love mine. Currently working on a split keyboard design, I guess, the people behind that keyboard are, with a track point, so that also might be worth waiting for.
2: You know what this boost does for me? First of all, it lets me know that I have ergonomic interests, but also makes me realize that the audience knows me better than I do, because I didn't know I was interested in a ThinkPad-like mechanical keyboard until, you know, Tomato mentioned it. Tomato?
0: I believe it's Tomato. I mean, you know, there's an H in there.
1: Oh, you should check this out. I'll put a link in the doc.
0: Yeah, you should. I actually think you'd like this a lot, and I think you could travel with this thing, too.
2: What?
0: Yeah, I think you could.
2: I didn't even consider that.
0: You could standardize on one great keyboard that goes with you everywhere.
2: You know, I have to say thank you to everyone who's been sending me keyboard recommendations and ergonomic recommendations. I have a giant list of keyboards now that I just can't decide from, so thank you. Interstellar Dave came in with 10,000 sats from Castomatic.
6: This is the way.
2: Hey, Chris, you mentioned the issue about accessing Tailscale while staying at hotels. I bought one of those new GLINET devices, the MT3000, and have it running on Tailscale. It's about as rock solid as the Apple TV, and every device connected gets the benefit of local network access as well. The only pain has been with the crappy hotel captive portals.
1: Yeah.
2: I do, however, find the best option is to start with my laptop to access the hotel Wi-Fi, then use the MAC address cloning option in the router interface to clone my laptop. I then disconnect from the Wi-Fi on the laptop and connect with the router, and voila! I bring this and my streaming media stick pre-configured to log into my router's access point, and it's golden.
1: That's a killer little preset traveler setup, sounds like.
0: Yeah, we did pack the GLINET, ours, which is not that one, but we did pack ours, and then never actually had the opportunity to break it out because there was decent Wi-Fi at the venue. And then at the Airbnb, I think this is the best internet we've ever had at any of the Airbnbs stayed at.
1: It was Google Fiber. It wasn't I don't think it was gig symmetric or anything, but it was still fiber under the hood.
0: Quite solid. So I packed it and I never had an excuse to use it. And then also they had a Roku and we just used Pluto TV. So we didn't really need anything special for that. And then they had a Plex app. So if you wanted to do something, so it just didn't really come up. But you never know. We may have to bust it out at Linux Fest Northwest. Jordan Bravo comes in with 10,101 sats.
10: Smoke if you got them.
0: Boosting to register my interest in a JB camping meetup, assuming it's family friendly. On an unrelated topic, I came across two Nix projects of interest, a GUI editor for Nix configs and a GUI store for NixOS, inspired by the GNOME Software Center. I'll put links in the show notes. We've seen a couple of these.
1: I think so.
0: But good to have.
1: Oh, these are both from the Snowfall folks. I think, which is part of the Snowflake stuff that we tried out.
0: Mm-hmm.
1: Taking it to the next level. Love to see it. BHH32 comes in with 5,000 sats. More feedback from our top 5 essential apps episode. When I reinstall on Ubuntu-based system, like, say, PopOS, I actually use a Python program to install things that I use every time, and then links to their GitHub. I will be converting it to Rust, though, in the next couple months.
0: Uh-oh. You know what happens when you convert things to Rust, Wes? You get a Rust theme. So be careful. If you don't want to go around and have that, just turn that off.
1: Thanks for writing in, BHAs, because I kind of wondered if we'd see some of this. You know, like, there's lots of great tools out there, but knowing our audience, I was sure some folks were kind of rolling things themselves. And, you know, like a Bash script or a Python program or a Rust stuff, you can get a lot of leverage out of that.
0: Nope. I disagree completely. You're totally wrong, Wes Payne.
2: Now, the Galactic Starfish boosted in twice with 3,333 sats times 2. Now, this number is from Adam Curry's Boostgram Ball, if I remember correctly. He calls it a stripe and has a special sound effect. I can't seem to find that clip, though, so you just have to believe me.
0: Also, I like the number, 3,333 rings.
2: I also had an idea regarding paying maintainers. Value for value could be really impactful here. I've had an idea to bring V for V to the Minecraft mod space, but it could actually make a massive difference to the desktop Linux ecosystem as well if there was a way to stream sats to maintainers. Users would probably want to set a stream period for a week, let's say, or a month just to curb privacy concerns. I don't have the know-how nor the time to throw at this right now, but sending this idea out there, maybe someone's willing to take it on.
0: I hope so. It does seem like there should be some kind of crossover. If we can solve the problem for podcasts, it seems like we should be able to solve the problem for open source software.
1: We all use Austin, that shell app.
0: Austin.
1: Right. And then you kind of have, there's a plugin there that looks at all the commands that you run. And then from that, it sends boosts based on, you know, just on your usage.
2: That's not terrible.
0: Not actually horrible. Southern Fried Sassafras comes in with a row of ducks. Wes wants to shoot hard drives at the range. Sounds like he's going to self.
1: I still do want to do that. That seems pretty fun. I don't know about this year, but we've got to make it to self sometime.
0: One of these days. Yeah, day 2 of the Texas Linux Fest stream did get a little spicy.
1: TuxMM comes in with 5,000 sats.
12: B-O-O-S-T!
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0: Sure.
1: Firefox, if it's not included already. Mm. A Logseq user for synchronized notes.
0: All right.
1: Trying to keep every bit of my daily life info in Logseq. You know, boost back in TuxMM and let us know how that goes.
0: Well, and what do you mean when you say you're trying to get, like, your every bit of daily life? Are you talking, like, your food, what you did at work. Like, what does that mean? And
1: daily
0: what are you getting
1: journal?
0: From that?
1: Yeah. Hmm.
0: I have thought about keeping a food journal, just see if I could, you know, figure out a good diet and things like that. But
2: it changes you.
0: Boy, it seems like a lot of work.
2: Worth it.
1: They also install Detox, which is a CLI tool to remove spaces and stuff like that from file names. That sounds pretty handy. And last but not least, YTDLP, which we know and love.
0: I wouldn't know what you use that for. Thanks, Tux. Appreciate that. Noodles comes in with 5,000 sats.
3: B-O-O-S-T.
0: I have an epic. It's Jovian NixOS. It's a NixOS implementation of StreamOS for the Stream Deck. I installed it day 2 of having my Steam Deck, and I have been very happy with it ever since. Never looked back. So J-O-V-I-A-N, Jovian NixOS. You think I got that right?
1: I think so. I think maybe there's a hidden challenge in here. What about like a little showdown? We've got Jovian NixOS, and we've got Bazite, that sort of a Fedora Atomic-style project that's also targeting the Steam Deck.
0: Right.
1: Let's see how they compare.
0: Yeah. How do they compare? Versus, I mean, you got to beat the stock experience.
1: Yeah, of course, yeah.
0: You got to give me a good reason to go with something else. I guess I haven't done the work, but I'm not quite sure what they are. But it does seem like a kind of a compelling
1: challenge. Just let me borrow your Steam Deck. It'll be fine. I won't break it. Yeah,
2: okay, I think listener Jeff should try this on the plane.
0: Definitely. Yeah,
2: that's the way to go.
0: Yeah, that makes a lot of sense. All right, thank you everybody who boosted in. We had 46 boosters because we were really stacking across 2 episodes. So there's an extra long boost segment this week. But we really appreciate it because we stacked 513,286 sats. Mega! Thank you, everyone. This is a value for value production, which means the audience can send in what they thought the show was worth to them in a boost with their message. They get us talking. It's actually one of our favorite segments because it's unplanned. It really is part of the community contribution to the show. You just need a new podcast app. You can boost into the show with those. You can also listen live from Texas Linux Fest or Linux Fest Northwest or whatever we're doing. That's all part of the podcasting 2.0 standard. Thank you, everybody who boosted in. We appreciate it. And we do have some picks to get to before we get out of here as well. I want to mention Shortwave, since we'll be live, and if you'd like to listen from the desktop, Shortwave is a Linux desktop app that will stream internet radio stations right there in a native application with 30,000 stations built in.
1: Oh.
0: And jblive.fm is one of them. So if you just search for Jupiter Broadcasting in their built-in directory, our stream will come up.
1: Don't worry, it's also packaged in Nix.
0: Oh, good, good. And you can listen live next weekend. So you don't have to be on a mobile app. You could do it from the desktop at jblive.fm, or you could go grab Shortwave. Brent, I want you to install it and try it, okay?
2: Okay. How much time do I have again?
0: All the time in the world. I don't mean right now, Brent.
2: Oh, sorry.
1: You've got a show to finish.
0: All right, yeah. Focus. I just meant in general. You should give it a try.
2: Will do.
0: Yeah, jblive.fm. You could also just plug that into your browser. What I like about Shortwave, though, is that you can create a sublibrary of your favorite stations. So I have like a handful in there. Of course, you can also find newer stuff if you're just like, okay, let's try out this internet radio thing. It's got a really nice app. And if your desktop supports it, it'll show up in the media playback controls. And if you're on GNOME, it just seamlessly integrates with the GNOME desktop.
1: Oh, this is fun. They have trending there, what other users are listening to. This is a lot more developed than I think I expected for a FOSS app.
0: Yeah, and so there's, it turns out, a ton of content out there on these radio streaming apps.
1: Christmas vinyl HD.
0: You know, actually, Christmas music was one of the things I used the internet radio for just, and then kind of took it from there. And also, you'll like this, Wes, and this is what kind of got me using it, is it has solid Chromecast support.
1: Is that right?
0: Yeah, so you can tune into like a holiday radio station or whatever you're listening to, whatever your mood is, and Chromecast it as well. So that's not so bad. So check it out. Shortwave. We'll have a link in the show notes. It's probably packaged in your distro, and of course it's up on FlatHub too.
1: And even has a dark mode.
0: Well, good, good. Also, an official happy birthday to Mr. Wes Payne. Your birthday was while we were all, you know, in the middle of traveling and all of that, so... Hat tip to Mr. Wes Payne for making Around the Sun one more year.
1: Can't imagine a better crew to spend it with.
0: Aw. Also, thank you for joining us for this Gen 2 episode. This is, you know, Gen 2 Day on the show, and we hope you enjoyed it. And I hope we'll see you at Linux Fest Northwest next week as well.
1: You got that stage 2 finished, didn't you?
0: Don't forget, we do want to hear about your very first Linux box. What was great about it? There must have been something great about it. And I'm willing to bet there's something awful about it as well, so boost those in. We'll be doing also a live Q&A during the Linux Unplugged next week.
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0: Yep, that's it for now. That's it for now. 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And if you want even more show, become a member. Our Unplugged Core gets the entire live stream, which is like 247 hours at this point. And if you don't want it, you can also get a short, tight, ad-free version of the show. We got both available for you. Choose your own size. Thanks so much for joining us on this week's episode of the Unplugged Program. We'll see you back here next Tuesday. And when I say Tuesday, well, I actually mean Sunday.

It's Pocket Office with me, Chris. Oh, hey there, internet friend. You're joining me out here in one of my cornfields right now in what I'm calling a pocket office. Taking a nice little shady break. I have my laptop and a portable microphone mounted on a Hyundai piece of farm equipment. I should probably know what it is. It's a big old tractor. Maybe I'll make it part of the album artwork so you can see what I'm talking about. I'm in our biggest cornfield at the moment. We have two cornfields here on my tiny farm. And we also have a handful of corn growing in our garden, too. It's our first year growing corn. And it's a humbling experience gardening in general. But we just sort of lulled right into corn and didn't think too much about it. And so I'm learning as I go. And I have to kind of prepare myself for the idea that I'm not going to have a high yield this year. But this is the practice year, right? It's like with computers, when you screw something up, you find out immediately. You know, it's digital. It's binary. But with gardening and farming, you don't find out you screwed it up until you've put months and months of effort into something. And then you just got to, like, accept the fact that you screwed it up and then try to figure out how to get it right next time. So that's what I'm out here doing. I'm taking a break because, ironically, office hours is a lot like growing corn. You know, you just try something, see if it works, and maybe it does, maybe it doesn't. Maybe the pocket office sucks out here in the cornfield. I don't know. But we're going to try a lot of things with office hours. And I wanted to give you a couple of quick updates, things that have been on my mind, because now that we've switched to this bounty release, it like opens up a world of possibilities, things I've never considered doing before. Like, for example, if it's something that's sort of boutique and unique, couldn't I just manually release it since it's not happening on a regular schedule, trying to get out just in time? Couldn't I just sort of manually release it? And if I was doing that, couldn't I add certain new features that we haven't been able to build into our platform yet? I think I could. I think I could add more podcasting 2.0 features into office hours if we're just releasing them as we hit the bounties. So I was thinking, like, the first low-hanging fruit is cloud chapters. I've been wanting to get cloud chapters. And the second one that I've been wanting to get, it's not exactly low-hanging fruit, but transcripts. I've really wanted transcripts for a while now. I think just not only being able to search the content of the show, but SEO and making it available to a different listener base is pretty important. And then there's one other thing that's been in the back of my mind that was just too crazy to try. You know, when we have something that's constantly in motion, it's like a podcasting production place, kind of like a manufacturing pipeline. And if you take too much time trying to figure out how to do custom publications for one show, you're going to slow everything else down. But with office hours on this bounty format, I can kind of set it aside and work on it as a personal creative project. And so I started thinking, maybe this is the time, this is the podcast to try out IPFS podcasting, the interplanetary file system, which I'm a bit skeptical of. But the promise when it comes to podcasting is pretty powerful. The idea that you could have a worldwide distributed CDN, you seed it from someplace, some object storage or some endpoint online, and then IPFS and the network, they take it from there. And that's a pretty cool idea, especially trying to keep podcasting costs down, right? Because I think a key to the value-for-value format is lean and mean. And so with IPFS podcasting, it's pretty clever. You submit a feed, which we would have already, into the IPFS network, and then they ingest the most recent episodes. Then you give out either an RSS feed that is generated by the IPFS-enabled network, or you use your standard podcast RSS feed, but you use the IPFS prefix. It's like a little HTTP redirect. And you put that, affix that before the URL for the MP3, and it will first check to see if the file is available on IPFS and then do it through one of their like bridge endpoints so you can still download it over HTTP. And if it's on the IPFS network, it'll pull it down. And if it's not, it'll just send you to the file's origin point, which might be like Linode object storage for us. So that's a neat idea. And then
to incentivize the IPFS operators to favorite your file and keep them available on the network, you can include them in the splits. How cool is that? So you can have like, you know, like I could put like a 5% split into whoever hosts our file, and the IPFS podcast system will send that split to whoever favorites our file and then provides that file for download. Otherwise, you get like 48 hours, and if a file has no downloads, it's off the IPFS network. But fair enough, right? People got to pay for their storage, and if a podcast isn't getting downloaded, it's probably not worth archiving. But if you can incentivize people holding on to it with a split, I think that sort of changes the calculation for people that are participating in this. Also, listeners could run their own IPFS podcasting node. It's pretty. I looked at it. It looks pretty simple. I'm going to run one. And they could favorite the file. So they might get included in a split if they're, you know, if they're the origin, or they could just make sure the file's available for posterity. And I could as well with my own node, which I will. So that's kind of neat. Now, it's a lot of infrastructure I have to set up. I have to basically, on the back end, I have to switch over to using Sovereign Feeds for the feed generation. I have to switch over to using Linode Object Storage for the origin of the MP3 file from Fireside, and of course the hosting of the RSS feed that I'll be generating, and I also have to run an IPFS node. And that's just the basics before I've even gotten into transcripts or cloud chapters, where I've got to store images online and I've got to actually generate the cloud chapters. It's going to be a bit of work. But like, you guys are stepping up, so I'm going to step up, and we're going to invest in making this the most cutting-edge JB podcast, and we're going to experiment with this stuff. And if it doesn't work, well, I'll cut the cornfield down, and I'll use it for mulch for next year. So let's talk about our bounty, because that is why I wanted to check in with you guys. We said that we would take all of the boosts that came in towards episode 33, our last official episode, and we would put those towards our goal for the bounty. And so just as a reminder, in episode 33, we had 25 total boosters, 28 boosts in total, because some people like to send in a couple extra boosts, multiple boosts. And we brought in a grand total of 660,799 sats. Awesome. And our goal for the bounty for a new office hours that has been 100% funded by our community with no advertiser support, 100% community support, was 1.5 million sats. So we said we would take episode 33 sats and we would put them towards the bounty. And since episode 33, we have gotten 21 unique boosters, a total of 26 boosts, and a total sat of 1,027,948,000 sats. Probably not even, I mean, I feel like when I read those numbers, I'm not even getting it right. But the part that matters is we got over 1 million sats. So when you combine that with the bounty from the previous episode, we have officially reached our goal.

0: Well done. So let's do this thing. And, you know, reflecting on the milestone, this is a pretty cool accomplishment for me personally, because I've been podcasting for forever. I forget really how long, and then people tell me. So right now, my current number is 18 years. And I figure at least 15 of those have been sponsor funded. And when I think about self-sovereignty, one of the reasons I'm out here in a cornfield, probably killing half my corn because I didn't plant them deep enough, is I'm just practicing, learning how to do this. So that way, if I ever need to do this, or maybe I could learn how to only do this, wouldn't that be something? Like, now with the corn, it's a whole garden. It's about learning how to grow food that tastes better and is better for us, and that doesn't involve us having to go buy it from a grocery store. Just like I self-host so much of my own stuff, this all sort of fits in with that general kind of goal that I have, is if it's a business that I want to do for another 15, I mean, I humbly say 15, but to be honest with you, I'd love to do it for 30 years more. I'd love to do it till I can't talk anymore. So I don't know how long that is. But am I always going to be dependent on services like PayPal and Stripe and Patreon? It doesn't seem like it's a good long-term plan. Or am I always going to be dependent on sponsors? Sometimes, which are great, but they come and go. It's cycles, right? I mean, you remember when JB started, it was domain names. We had GoDaddy and Two Cows. It was domain names. And then sort of over the last few years, it's transitioned more into services where there's a monthly payment. And so then they can justify the expense of a sponsorship, because if you sign up and you stick with them for a year, you've probably more than paid for your acquisition cost. But these are cyclical. It won't always be this way. And we're going through another one of these transitions right now. One of my favorite podcasts that I listen to just had a dynamic ad for American Express. God, that's gross. Could you imagine, like, having to, like, shill credit cards on your independent podcast that you've created? That's just, I don't see how that's a great end game either. It's not good for their brand, for the podcaster's brand, and it's not good for me. Now I have a negative association with American Express, so it's not good for American Express. So who won in that scenario? Nobody. So how long is that going to work? Well, longer than it should, no doubt. They always manage to stretch these things out. But that's just a little bit that I reflect on. You know, I'm sitting here, I've got this stupid expensive MacBook Pro, and it's running Asahi Fedora, and my home's running off solar, and I'm out here trying to grow my food, and none of it's 100%. You know what I mean? And also the boost, right? Not everybody's using a podcasting 2.0 app. Not everybody trusts Bitcoin. It's a big hill to climb to initially get in. Once you're in, it's pretty great, but to initially get in, it's a hill to climb. All of this is nascent. My ability to garden, my ability to run Linux on my MacBook, and my ability to fund the network through something like Boost, memberships, and the audience, and making the audience the biggest customer. Ooh, the wind's picking up as I get righteous here. It just feels like we've reached a new milestone right in the middle of the winter. All right, I gotta go. I gotta go. The wind's picking up. My corn's going to fall over. I got to finish putting dirt down. Thank you, everybody. I'm looking forward to doing Office 34. I can't wait to chat with Brent about it. He's traveling right now, but I sent him a message to let him know we reached the milestone, and he's super excited, and we're already starting to plan Office Hours 34. And I hope to have all this podcasting 2.0 stuff that I'm talking about in place. So each one's going to be a handcrafted release of Office Hours personally by me. Thank you, everybody. Super excited. And I'm getting back to work. The wind's here. Thank you, everybody, and we'll see you soon in episode 34 of Office Hours. Now get out of here. I gotta get back to watering the corn. Come on. Hello, and welcome to Linux Action News, episode 288, recorded on April 12th, 2023. I'm Chris.
1: And I'm Wes.
0: Hello, Wes. Let's do the news.
1: We start this week with a story you will only hear in Linux land. A once popular, now 10-year-old tablet will see driver's land in Linux 6.4.
2: Yeah, this isn't a story about a new tablet that's just been announced and drivers are being upstreamed. No. This is why I love it so much. This is a story that's so unique to just the Linux ecosystem. Years and years after Google and the vendor abandoned all of these users, left all these devices to go in the e-waste pile, Linux is coming in with some solid support. Now, it just took 300 lines of code for the Novatek I2C touchscreen controller to get working under Linux. And that controller is used in multiple different tablet models, but probably most noteworthy is the Acer Iconia 17B1750, which actually sold a fair amount.
1: That's an old Intel Atom Z3735G quad-core-based tablet released in June of 2014. It sported a modest 1.3 gigahertz CPU, 1 gig of RAM, and 16 gigs of built-in storage.
2: And it had a micro SD card slot and a replaceable user battery. In fact, a lot of the parts are replaceable. The screen, the front and back casing. That's one of the reasons I think this tablet's so neat. That and its x86. We have one here at the studio. And you can find replacement parts on eBay for everything. Even the little USB port, just a connector that solders onto the motherboard. You could find that on eBay. It originally shipped with Android 4.4. It could have been better. And I always wanted to put Linux on there, but this touchscreen driver was the limiting factor. And so the tablet has been in a drawer for years.
1: But perhaps no longer. At least once kernel 6.4 ships. All thanks to Red Hat's Hans de Hoede. We could pop a new battery in that thing, load up, say, NixOS, and have a fun, cheap little toy.
2: Your GPU may be coming to the web soon. Firefox and Chrome have been working on web GPU support since 2017. And with Chrome 112 just out the door, we're now getting a peek at what's in store for Chrome Lucky 113. And it seems Chrome 113 aims to ship web GPU enabled by default.
1: Web GPU is a next generation graphics API for the web that provides high-performance 3D graphics right in the browser. This is a big deal for anyone who enjoys using graphics-intensive applications or playing games in the browser. But WebGPU, it's different from WebGL, the technology we have now. WebGL is basically a thin wrapper on top of OpenGL, which is itself an older graphics technology. WebGPU, on the other hand, it's more like Direct3D 12 or Vulkan or Metal, which are newer, faster, and maybe most importantly, offer more fine-grained control of the GPU.
2: Interestingly enough, there is a catch. It's only going to be available initially on Chrome OS, Mac OS, and Windows. Google has said they plan to roll out support for Linux later this year.
1: As we record, we're not even yet positive that Firefox will ship WebGPU support by default. But you can try WebGPU in Firefox Nightly right now by changing some preferences in About Config. And the specifics of when it ships might actually matter a bit less than what it means for end users. Because from a high level, adopting WebGPU by the major browsers, it's going to provide several benefits. Including improved graphics performance, of course, but also reduced power consumption and perhaps enabling whole new types of web applications.
2: Indeed, perhaps ones that we can't even think of today. But you're seeing a phrase kicked around a lot. We teased it earlier. It's, quote, we're bringing your GPU to the web. I've seen it used in a few talks as well. I'm not too fond of that framing. In fact, I bet it probably deters some security conscious users away from the concept altogether. In my opinion, I think it's the wrong way to even just think about what the web GPU project is. I think it's just simply, you should consider it a low-level graphics API that web developers could use to create a high-performance, graphic-intensive application that's delivered over the web. And it's using whatever the best native graphics API is on that local system.
1: But because it is meant for the web, it's designed to be cross-platform from the start, which means that web applications targeting WebGPU can run on all kinds of devices, from desktops and laptops, of course, but also to things like smartphones and tablets.
2: And once you have this kind of ubiquitous API that gives you real performance, you probably start to see a whole new generation of applications with feature sets we don't even think are capable with a web app right now. Maybe stuff that we could only stream in like an H.264 encapsulated stream instance could now just be delivered natively through the browser. Who knows? It could also go nowhere, I suppose. But my hope would be, among many things, that with Apple and Google on board with this whole idea and this API, maybe WebGPU starts to free up some game developers from having to use iOS and Android and other platform app stores by default, and they could just begin distributing their entire game over the web directly.
1: KDE developer Nate Graham captured the state of Plasma 6 in his weekly roundup. He went hands-on and reports it is getting closer to being ready. Nate says he can use it on his own machine, but it is still rough.
2: Yeah, he writes, "Now I can see why more experienced contributors predicted the need to skip a release and give the initial Plasma 6 release at least an 8-month dev cycle, not a 4-month one."
1: That makes it sound like we should all probably keep expectations in check. But, of course, we'll keep an eye on the road to Plasma 6. If you're curious, you can read more about this week's updates and all the various fixes over on Nate's blog.
2: Linode.com/LAN. 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It's been around in the biz for a long time, with pricing 30 to 50% cheaper than the hyperscalers with their crazy esoteric platforms. And they have rigs that are great for a personal portfolio or for the back-end infrastructure of your business. I've got $5 status machines that run sync thing and a few dashboards and alerts for me. And we've got systems with 48 cores, 96 gigs of RAM. You can really build it up and scale up as you need it. And they have great back-end features like S3 compatible object storage, cloud firewall so the traffic never even bothers your rig, and easy to understand backups that are quick to restore and quick to execute when you need as well. Plus, they have 11 data centers online today with another dozen coming online this year. But the best part is with that $100, you can really try it for yourself while you're supporting the Linux Action News Program. 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
2: To round out this week's episode, we're looking ahead to some great things that will be landing in Linux soon. And we're going to start with some Rust goodness.
1: Patches were sent out in the last few days by Daniel Almeida of Collabora, bringing some of the first Rust infrastructure to the Video for Linux 2 framework, also known as V4L2, starting with a prototype Vert.io camera driver.
2: Interesting, a Rust camera driver. Now, this is very early days. The project may not even decide to go with this stuff. These are patches that are not even meant to be merged. They're really just for testing and getting feedback and getting everyone talking about this. If they want to see Rust land in the V4L2 project down the road, they got to start somewhere and they got to start the conversation. But it could take quite a while for actual production Rust support and Rust camera drivers to ship.
1: And speaking of things that take time, Linux 6.4 will bring additional support for the Apple M2 line of Macs.
2: Asahi's really been making some huge strides on supporting the M1 hardware. So it's great to see the project keeping up with the M2 hardware, especially since WWDC is just around the corner. Hector Martin noted in the patch notes that, quote, "This brings the hardware support for the machines to the same level as the M1 and M1 Pro Max and Ultra." He goes on to say, "The Ethernet LAN device on the M2 Mac Mini is the only working PCI device. The WLAN and Bluetooth devices are powered off and they're controlled by the not yet supported SMC. Continuing, Hector writes, "The main missing hardware support to make these devices useful are the integrated USB 2.3.4 controller, keyboard and trackpad on the laptops, and SMC to power the PCI, WLAN, and Bluetooth devices on. The M2 Mac Mini currently has no working display output. Due to changes in the display pipeline, it is currently not possible to initialize the HDMI output in the bootloader."
1: Too long, didn't listen. Good progress overall, but you might still be better off sticking with the M1 hardware and running downstream Asahi patches for a little bit longer. But you ButterFS users won't be waiting around much longer.
2: No, sir. Improvements to ButterFS are landing in Linux 6.4, which could make certain functions noticeably faster. And I'll note that the last few Linux kernels have featured fantastic improvements for ButterFS, both 6.3, 6.2, and 6.1. But this time around, in the yet-to-come 6.4 kernel, the scrub code is getting some serious work in that cycle. That's the function that's used for going through the file system data and the metadata to verify checksums and repair any damaged blocks. And when you're running a scrub in anger, performance counts.
1: It sure does. And we have Chu Wen Ru to thank for all this hard work, submitted just this week, and now queued for the for next branch of the ButterFS file system. The SUSE engineer has aimed to address problems with the existing scrub code, issues like doing way too many jumps and inefficient scrubbing of fragmented extents. This new ButterFS scrub code also features improved performance and better error reporting.
2: Performance is really the name of the game in 6.4 and in 6.3 and in 6.2. It's the season of ButterFS. It's never been a better time to be a ButterFS user because now we're in the really refinement and improving stage, and it's going to have all kinds of areas that get impacted by this. And I'm quite excited now as a multi-year ButterFS production user. So 6.4 should be out in July, but there's a lot going on, a lot more going in 6.4 too. So we'll keep an eye on that and all the wonderful things that are landing and everything else going on in the world of Linux and open source in every single week's episode. So don't miss a single one. Go to linuxactionnews.com/subscribe for all the ways to get new episodes.
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2: Thanks for joining us, and that's all the news for this week.

0: There are currency devaluations taking place that people are not talking about. The Nigerian naira is down 50-60% in the last 9 months. Egypt just devalued by 40%. Argentina continuing to devalue. I think this is a flight to safety, believe it or not, taking place. A hedge against devaluation, a hedge against a loss of purchasing power and wealth. That's very important. And we saw this even here last year in the United States. Regional banks imploded. Right. Bitcoin went up 40%. Bitcoin does not have counterparty risk. I think, and we're putting out a piece right. in the next few weeks, which is, this is both, get this, a risk on asset. And so you talk about right. the NASDAQ.
1: The risk on.
0: But it is risk off. I remember we got in at $250 when Greece was threatening to leave right. the euro, right?
1: But is that folks that are speculating about currency, or is that folks in Nigeria and in Greece and other places saying, I got to get my money out of this currency and move it themselves? Do you see what I'm saying?
0: Oh, yes. I think this is an insurance policy against rogue regimes or against just horrible fiscal and monetary policies.

0: Welcome into episode 5 of This Week in Bitcoin. I've been dodging April Fool's news like Junior dodging a shoe during a presser. I think you'd be pretty impressed with my agility. I think the Bitcoin community's been pretty heads down this week. Maybe the price action's been a little boring, I don't know. But there just hasn't been a lot going on while the price sort of consolidates before the big event. At least in our local neck of the woods, there are some great project updates, though, that I want you to know about. Some big things are happening behind the scenes. And then on the wider market, we seem to be in a period of market narrative fluctuation, if you will. I mean, this happens at least once a quarter, sometimes even faster. And these days, I mean, this is wild to say, but these days, these different narratives do seem to have a short-term impact on Bitcoin's price action. And more than ever, the traditional market is obsessed with one man's every single word.
1: But let me get right to Steve Leisman now, because we do have those breaking headlines from Fed Chair Powell. He is speaking at Stanford University. And what is he saying, Steve?
2: He says if the economy evolves as expected, it will be appropriate to lower rates at some point this year. But the Fed chair speaking at the Stanford Graduate School of Business says it will not be appropriate to lower the policy rate without greater confidence inflation is coming down. He cites the Fed policy statement in making that comment. He said the Fed has time to let incoming data guide its decisions. And the policy rate, though, is likely at its peak. That's the good news. Inflation, he says, has come down significantly, but it is still running above the Fed's 2% target. The job of sustainably returning it to target, quote, is not yet done.
0: Will he? Won't he? So there's a couple of things that are interesting, right? Jay Powell, he goes and sits down, and every word he says is then immediately broadcast on national television. And they try to parse and read the tea leaves there. But I guess there's two takeaways. Number one, this is probably the highest we're going to see rates go. Number two, rate cuts are still on the table, but now it's being pushed out. And perhaps we'll see less rate cuts because, gosh darn it, that inflation, it turns out to be sticky and trickier than we expected. I have some good news I want you to know about. The Satoshi Action Fund has stacked another win. Now, if you're not familiar with them, they describe themselves as a Bitcoin advocacy organization. I think they really got started enrolling in 2022. I might have that wrong, but that's what my pre-show research showed. And they say they're, quote, changing the narrative on Bitcoin. And actually, I think they're not messing around. But before I get to their big win this week, here's Dennis Porter presenting at the Texas Miner Summit a couple of years ago when things were just kicking off.
3: This is why Satoshi Action Fund was created, to go on the offensive for Bitcoin miners by, first, through phase one, educating policymakers. We want to get in front of state lawmakers and help them to understand the value of attracting this nascent tech infrastructure to their state. And then number two, we'll be lobbying for effective policy. So all the great things that you see here in the great state of Texas and all the work that Lee Bratcher is doing with the TBC to make it even better, we want to expand that. We want to expand Texas policy across the entire country so that other states can partake in programs like the Demand Response Incentive Program, so that we can create tax breaks for miners. Because this industry brings jobs, it brings investment, it brings innovation to states all across the country and has the potential to do that. And we want policymakers to understand that story. We also want them to understand the positive story around energy and the fact that Bitcoin mining helps on both sides. It's pro-energy. And if you like renewables, it helps to soak up all that excess load, right?
0: Yep. And it makes it then profitable for everybody involved. And they have and had a 3-phase plan.
3: Phase one, we'll be educating policymakers through our personal connections. As Mandy stated, you know, she's worked in and out of policy in D.C. and on the state level for over a decade. The rest of our team have a combined amount of time of over 30 years of working in the political arena. So we'll also be doing conferences, attending conferences like this to talk to miners, to let them know about the organization is important so you can get involved. But we'll also be going to state policymaker conferences. There's one just next month called ALEC, and there's one later in September called the State Policy Network. And we can go there and directly educate lawmakers on the impact that this nascent tech infrastructure can have in their state. We'll also be doing live Zoom courses, you know, just mass educate. The premise is this is like,

0: zero to protect the fundamental Bitcoin rights for mining, for access to Bitcoin, buying Bitcoin, storing Bitcoin. Now, it needs approval by the Senate, and that has to be signed by the governor. Those are the next crucial steps. And the Satoshi Action Fund does take donations to help with this work. SatoshiAction.io. I'll put a link in the show notes. You can also follow Dennis Porter on Twitter if you do Weapon X. He'll often tweet about this. They're doing good work over there. I mean, I've followed for a while now, and I can say that this is one of many wins. So it's really good to see, and I think Dennis has been a force for positive change in the United States. Not everyone has been, though. I call it the pomp problem. And I'm asking you, what do we do as a community about the influenzas? So here's my question. Do you think it matters who represents Bitcoin in the wider media? Then, of course, think about this, too, from who the wider media is appealing to as well. Traditional media is trying and struggling to explain Bitcoin to their viewers. And so they need people who are good communicators because their audience really doesn't get it. And so this is where I think Anthony Pompliano, or known as Pomp, really comes in as sort of the quintessential example of what does the community do about these types of individuals and what specifically should the show do.
1: All right, that locomotive continues, folks. Bitcoin ETFs trading $111 billion last month, triple what they did in January and February. With us now, Pomp Investment Investor Anthony Pompliano.
0: As you can tell by this swishes, we are on mainstream media again. And this is Fox Business, their midday show when people are watching and they have it on in the background or they have lunch going on. The financial wonks love these channels. And they bring on Pomp to explain questions that are typical of their viewers, that they maybe have heard from their viewers, or they, you know, they understand their audience.
1: You know, Pomp, this is the kind of thing you talked about, right? I mean, the demand has been absolutely through the roof. Here's the interesting thing, though. Because it went, I guess, what was the high recently? 75, 72, something like
2: 72,
1: that?
2: 72,000.
1: 72,000. It's pulled back to 65,000. A narrative they're out there now saying, see, gold is up and Bitcoin is down. It's not a store value. What do you say to folks who are saying, maybe it's got some investment opportunities, trading opportunities, but it still hasn't proven itself as a store of value?
0: Now, Bitcoiners hear this and they roll their eyes, but I have probably heard this and seen this come up a dozen times, if not more, this week alone. It is actually a question that is being asked, and we need somebody who can attack it in a way that is understandable by Bitcoiners and understandable by noobs. So where Pomp comes in.
2: Well, when you want to store value, usually what you're talking about is not storing value from yesterday to today. What you're trying to store value is from today for 5, 10, 15, 20 years, right? And so when I think of Bitcoin, I think about, can I actually preserve my economic value for my kids or my grandchildren? And right now, Bitcoin, I think, is probably the best place that you're going to be able to do that. Now, if we go and we look at what people have been historically using as a store of value, there's gold and there's dollars. Gold is up. It's near an all-time high. But we're talking about now it hits an all-time high because it goes up $10, $20, $30, right? These moves aren't meaningful to people who buy gold right here and see a $30, $40, $50 increase in the price. Now, the dollar is down in purchasing power terms, right? 25% since 2020. So you've lost 25% of your purchasing power in 4 years. Bitcoin during that same time period is up 800%. And so what I think people are starting to realize is, wait a minute, if I store some or a large portion of my wealth in Bitcoin, everything around me gets cheaper over time rather than more expensive, and that's what you want out of a store of value.
0: Clear, concise, well-spoken. But with the good also comes the bad with the influenzas.
3: So what
4: BlockFi! So rocket ship, get on board!
3: So why does BlockFi need this much money, first of all? What are they going to do?
4: Growing, over 500 employees now around the world.
0: If you don't remember, or you weren't around, or couldn't care, BlockFi crashed a few days after FTX's collapse. On November 28th, 2022, they filed for Chapter 11 bankruptcy protection. They had more than 100,000 creditors, according to their filings, and BlockFi had around $227 million in uninsured funds in the bank. In October of 2023, BlockFi emerged from Chapter 11 bankruptcy and announced they're going to try to figure things out, going to try to repay some people. But it sounds like some of that, or maybe the majority of that, depends on how much they can recoup from the FTX payout, which is yet to happen. So depending on that, they may repay some of their customers.
4: 225,000 users, over $15 billion in assets on the platform, $50 million a month

0: a month, $50 million a month in revenue. Let's roll. Zach, Flory, the rest of the BlockFi team are absolutely killing it. They built an amazing business, obviously, and anytime you can get a who's who at the table of all these investors, something's going right. So I am bullish, bullish, bullish.
1: But maybe he's learned its lesson. I mean, a lot of people accidentally mess around with the altcoins before they figure out the Bitcoin is the only true crypto.
2: Okay, it still may be volatile, right? In the last 11 years, number one asset 8 times, the worst 3 times.
3: Yes.
2: So buckle up, boys and girls, but you want to be there?
3: So if you go back over 10 years now, Bitcoin's compound annual growth rate for a decade is 60% or higher. And so when you look at that, you say to yourself, okay, obviously it is going up in price. But the question is, if you're building a portfolio, the average investor is not going to go put 100% of their portfolio in one asset like Bitcoin.
2: Right.
3: Instead, what they want to do, as we've seen through various portfolio constructions, et cetera, is you want to take a couple non-correlated assets, put them together, and then have a portfolio that should do well over time. Bitcoin tends to be very low correlation or no correlation to traditional assets. It goes up a lot. It is volatile along the way. And so the key thing with Bitcoin is if you think that you're going to speculate or you're going to gamble or you're going to trade this thing, you probably aren't going to do so hot. Right. But if you can simply learn to just buy an asset, hold it for the long term, Bitcoin's been very good to those investors. And I think that it'll continue to do that moving forward.
1: All right. Boost in and tell me your thoughts. Is there an appropriate statute of limitations for somebody like this? And in your mind, does good behavior after the fact earn them early forgiveness? I genuinely would like to know, because I'm going to factor it into how much we do or don't hear from these types of individuals in the show. And while we're talking about mysterious individuals, there is Mr. 100 out there. Now, when this show launched, we speculated, could it be Jeff Bezos? I mean, it's possible. It's possible it could have been Jeff Bezos, but it seemed, you know, more and more unlikely as time went on. Well, this Mr. 100 has bought an unbelievable amount of Bitcoin in just the last few days. In fact, 2,566 in the last 5 days, and they seem to be buying every single dip. We now have somebody who's in the top 100 in just a matter of weeks out there buying and stacking Bitcoin like crazy. We don't know who it is, but people are starting to speculate it is a rumor. We don't really know, but it's a rumor that it's a nation state. All right, coming up, your boost, some big project updates, and the clip of the week. But first, thank you to Podhome.fm, sponsor of this here episode. 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
1: Now, we have some boost coming into the show right now. And Eric, a.k.a. 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
5: Hey, Richard, I'm stuck.
1: Thank you very much, sir. Appreciate that. Coming in from Podverse, he writes, "Hey, Chris, thank you so much for creating This Week in Bitcoin. The show strikes the balance between news and practical resource and updates. I was able to get advice," he says, "from the Bitcoin Dad podcast to get Excalibur up and running for my wallet under my control. I prefer the release dates of the show on Thursday or Friday so I can listen during my weekend time. I'm also now using Podhome to host my podcast thanks to your recommendation." Very nice. Thank you very much. Listener Jeff comes in with 27,222 sats. That's a McDuck plus a 5,000.
6: "This old duck still got it."
1: Says, "Let's get this show to the top of the charts." Thank you, Jeff. Appreciate that. He says, "Also, I like the song." Thank you very much. Boost for the artist. Ah, that 5,000 went to the artist. Well, that's really great. Thank you. Support that. Support that value for value music, I say. Oppie 1984 came in with 4,000 sats and just says, "Support Boost."
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8: "There is no Second Best."
1: High Signal confirmed. "The last clip was so good, I'm buying that guy's book." Yeah, I found the whole interview on YouTube. You can search it and see it. Nullifier came in with 5,000 sats. "These have been great, Chris. Keep it up." Pew, pew, pew. Well, thank you, Nullifier. I appreciate it. And Adam Curry, the Podfather, comes in with 10,000 sats.
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1: Hello, Podfather. Coming in a day early. The perfect listen after no agenda. Yeah, nice. That's a good little combo. Wind down with a little This Week in Bitcoin. Thank you, Podfather. Appreciate the value. Bob B comes in with 5,000 sats.
5: I hoard that which your kind.
1: Loving covers. The pod. As for the release day, the number. The numbers might be commute related. Any day is fine with me since I rarely do those anymore. Lucky you, sir. Lucky you. That's got to be nice. I work for myself, but yet still manage to give myself a little bit of a commute. It's not bad, though. It's 20 minutes unless there's bad traffic. But in my neck of the woods, we have this thing called Tulip Festival, where all the normies drive up from Seattle into my neck of the woods to look at flowers and take selfies. And so then I have a triple the commute during spring. It's horrible, I know. Poor me. Eric Nord comes in with 10,000 sats.
7: It's over 9,000!
1: 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Thank you for the boost. Todd from Northern Virginia comes in with 7,777 sats.
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1: 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I'd estimate that 50% of podcasts I subscribe to release on Fridays. It's a very crowded day. Yeah, and so is Sunday. And as an OG who's been publishing, okay. I know the Podfather probably beats me. I know other people have been publishing on Sunday for a long time. But I've been publishing on Sunday for like 16, 17 years. So almost, right? I mean, a while. So, and yet, now I look at my podcast catcher in the morning on a Monday. And there's like 5 or 6 or 7 shows, and Linux Unplugged, which came out Sunday night, is like off the screen now. Maybe I just have too many podcasts. Maybe that's actually the problem. Thank you, Todd. Appreciate the boost. PC Null Reference comes in with 2,000 sats. Right? Did I get that right? I think I did.
9: Boost.
1: A little pew-pew for you. I was wondering if you will also randomly or by extras do sideshows and dig deeper into Bitcoin, Lightning, and the latest developments as a more technical level for beginners. Ah, so like technical deep dives. I don't have plans at the moment, but I would be willing to consider it, especially when it relates to things around podcasting 2.0 to help people figure it out. That's a good question. I'll think more about it. Also, in the resources section of this show, I'll also consider putting more learning resources in there, videos and things like that. So that's perhaps a place to start. Adversary 17 comes in with 2,048 sats. Great episode, he says. And I think that is our Deliminator right there. That's above the 2,000 sat cutoff for the on-the-air reading, just for time. But thank you, everybody who does boost in. I see Chad boosted in and Gene being boosted in and Hypersensitive and Ace boosted in. We had 16 total boosters stacked 212,915 sats.
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1: 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Anything on the Lightning Network, then you can boost in and send your message and support the show. Really appreciate everybody who took a little bit of time to do that this week. Let's get into the project updates this week because there's some big ones. Mutiny Wallet version 0.6.1 has a brand new home screen, a Nostr profile setup, Federation discovery for Fetterman, and a new profile page that makes it really simple if you're just using it to like square up between friends or maybe family wallets. Really, really nice release from Mutiny Wallet this week. I'll have a link to that in the show notes. If you're a Graphene OS, or perhaps maybe Graphene OS as you call it, user, there has been a vulnerability that is getting actively exploited in the wild this week, and they have issued an update that fixes that. I just updated my Graphene OS machine this morning, a little Pixel 7 Pro, not so little, And I just wanted to put that out there because I often recommend GrapheneOS as if you're going to use a mobile device to do some Bitcoin stuff. I think GrapheneOS is a great choice. It's probably my favorite mobile operating system, but it is based on Android. And so when there are issues out there, they're on top of it. And that update is out right now. And I encourage everybody to go get it. And then I don't know if this is quite a project update, but it's noteworthy, that's for sure. Coinbase has thrown in the towel about building an internal Lightning system and has selected Lightspark for their Lightning services. Lightspark offers an SDK and APIs and I'm sure lots of compliance. And Coinbase is going to use Lightspark's remote key signing implementation, allowing Coinbase to benefit from scalable and reliable node infrastructure without having to manage Lightning themselves. So they had a team internally at Coinbase looking at standing up their own Lightning infra, but they just couldn't get it done. And I think the bloke that was formerly in charge of implementing Lightning might be out. And he had said some really stupid stuff about Bitcoin during the time on Twitter. So it may be better that he's out. And then our last project update that I am super elated to see is BTC Pay Server has gotten a big, hearty donation from the Tether folks. Yeah, $100,000 grant to the BTC Pay Server folks. Their developers write, quote, "I'm thankful to Tether for recognizing BTC Pay Server's significance as a Bitcoin FOSS project and for its generous grant. This contribution greatly empowers us to concentrate on our mission, enabling anyone to accept Bitcoin, unhindered by geographic, political, or financial barriers." That's according to the Rockstar Dev, a core contributor and a founding member of BTC Pay Server. I think that's good to see, I suppose. I remain somebody who's cautious about Tether. That's my only hesitation here, but it's absolutely great to see the BTC Pay Server get this $100,000 grant. It's one of the best projects out there in the Bitcoin self-hosting category. This next pick, I can only do it for so long. It's like I got to do it now or wait 4 more years. It's BitcoinHalvening.live, HLVING.live, BitcoinHalvening.live. It is a very simple countdown. It's not anything too dramatic. It's like an old classic flip clock, but it's kind of fun. And right now it says the reward date is the reward drop date, as they put it, or AKA the halvening, is April 20th, 2024 at 12:02 UTC. That's fascinating because when I was doing my pre-show research, it was about 10 minutes or so earlier than that. So which has only been a couple hours ago, since I was starting prepping the show, it's moved forward a little bit. That's why you need a countdown clock, because it's really good. It's just going to be based on TikTok next block. As of right now, it's like 5:02 a.m. in the Pacific Northwest. You know what? I'll get up. I'm going to get up for the halvening. Should we live stream it? Is that stupid? I don't know. That might be stupid. Let me know. Send a boost. I feel like I want to celebrate it somehow. Never before has the community been so aware of the halvening. It's kind of exciting. I've always just been a loner here. All right, a final clip of the week. You know, during this time, there's just the funniest things that I'll catch. And like I said earlier in the show, it's really the mainstream media trying to get their heads around Bitcoin and how to explain it to their audience and answer a lot of the common criticisms. You'd think that these people would understand a little bit better, but perhaps they're just trying to speak for the people. I don't know. So they bring on Strike's Jack Maulers once again to CNBC's Power Lunch. I've played a clip from this once before, and Jack's really figured out the role that they want him to play. And they absolutely, when they book him, they want him to play a very specific role, and he nailed it this week.
4: For me to know that the crisis is over so I can see we're not there yet.
8: Kelly, I got luscious locks, but I'll toss the hood on for you. How are we?
1: So they start with some jokes about how he should be wearing a hoodie. So then he puts his hood on. Ha, ha, ha. So it starts, you know, real light and funny. We're all just friends.
8: That has blown up our financial system. A hell of a Monday, huh?
4: So do you think, okay, let me ask it to you this way, or put it to you this way. A banking crisis is deflationary. And so when I see Balaji and others saying Bitcoin's going to go to $1 million, it may go up, but that may be because of the Fed's response here. The 2010s were not hyperinflationary. There's no obvious reason why now would be hyperinflationary either.
8: Yeah, so Kelly, it's It's actually not that complicated, and I'm excited to try and convey that to America. There's a market term that's used here in Chicago a lot, is demand finds supply. What do I mean by that? If Ken Griffin is going to want to buy the most expensive condo in America, someone will build it for him. Someone will put a 200 first floor in Miami's tallest building. If silver's going to 1,000x, I will walk into my kitchen right now. I will melt all my silverware and I will sell it at market. If gold is going to rally, Elon Musk will find more on Mars. Bitcoin is, this is a super important point. Bitcoin is the only monetary instrument in the history of our species that is fixed. It does not matter how much more demand comes into the asset class, Kelly. No one will ever be able to make more of it. There are two things I can guarantee you in my life. One, that I'll die, and the other, that there will only ever be 21 million Bitcoin. And those are what's the two things that I can only value as my life and my Bitcoin.
1: You know, when I start to think about how to explain Bitcoin to normies, I start to think more and more, perhaps you start with the 21 million cap. And how rock solid that is. And how it's not like a line of code in the Bitcoin source code that says total equals 21. It is the issuance schedule. It's the very nature of the protocol that guarantees us the fixed issuance. It's brilliant, and it is truly a unique asset in that way. And people who understand investing will understand why that's unique and good. Now, the reality is, especially I've discovered in the tech community, they're financially illiterate at scale. When the Bitcoin ETF landed, the reason why the tech community didn't say anything, why The Verge didn't have an article about the first open source project ever being commoditized up as an ETF, or packaged up, I guess you should say, as an ETF. The reason why they didn't have a story about that is because they don't know what an ETF is. So they can't get excited about it. But people who maybe are a little bit older, you know, like our parents and their parents' generation, or if they're still around, but you know what, people that have invested, so it could be younger people too, I suppose, they understand why it's a big deal. And that's why Jack's trying to communicate that to them.
8: So it is the only fixed supply asset, Kelly. It's not that complicated. It's going to go up because everything else can be issued more. Does that make sense?
9: You've got to explain to me one thing. Why is the supply fixed? And is that because someone says it's fixed? Who could change their mind?
8: No, it's a great point and question, Tyler. It's because it's written in the software and the software is distributed. There is no one person to ask. There is no one person to trust. The whole decentralization, is it decentralized so that you could put pictures and NFTs on the blockchain? Is it decentralized so that you could fix gaming? No, it's decentralized so that the defendants of the monetary policy are distributed, is so that it's a network of computers that actually defend the policy and the instrumentation of the monetary asset. That is not the case for Ethereum. That is not the case for any other altcoin. That is not the case for the US dollar. That is not the case for Miami real estate. That is not the case for precious metals. It is the only monetary instrument that has its monetary policy distributed and defended.
9: Forgive
8: in a sound
9: me for being
8: way.
9: Dense, so but if you say that, mm-hmm. that it's because this is the way the software is written and it is immutable, it is unchanged. Why couldn't the software be rewritten, or why couldn't the authors of the software or the guardians of the software write a new software that creates Bitcoin 2.0 with another supply of fixed supply of Bitcoin?
8: Yeah. So, Tyler, I run Bitcoin software, and someone tried to do this. I want you to Google Bitcoin Cash after this interview is over. Someone said, I want to change the rules of Bitcoin. I may want to create more of a supply. I may want to make it faster. I may want to make it do a backflip. I may make it want to store pictures of monkeys drooling on themselves on the blockchain. And they created it, and they created new rules, and they called it Bitcoin Cash. It's a different asset. It's a different instrument. And when someone tries to pay me in it, my software rules that I run in my home in a room over there says, nope, that's invalid. That thing is a piece of poop, and I don't accept it because it is invalidating the rules of the system that were set out by Satoshi Nakamoto over a decade ago. So you can create whatever you want. You want to create FedNow coin, flip a Dookie coin. I don't care. There's 21 million of the things that mm-hmm. I run mm-hmm. and that I protect mm-hmm. and that I save in. And those rules were started a long time ago. And that's what the network runs. So if you change mm-hmm. the rules, you're creating a different monetary asset, and a different instrument. It doesn't matter.
1: Now, it's not a bad answer, but it's not a great answer. And it could be a lot tighter. I think you don't even mention Bitcoin Cash. Why give that piece of crap a plug on national television? I think what you say is, Peter, it's been forked 1,000 times and none of them have the network effect. And as you see in tech, the network effect matters quite a bit. Additionally, there are three major different interest groups that all have to have their incentives aligned for any change code to be accepted at scale. You have miners, you have the developers, and you have the node operators. And most of them have different incentives, and they all would have to align for that to go out and all of them to agree. But then also you have the end user. So really you have the fourth cohort, which is perhaps the largest cohort, which is the hodlers. They also would have to accept the new software patches. And who in their right mind is going to be incentivized to accept accept a patch like that that would destroy the value of their Bitcoin? None of the miners would consent to that. None of the node operators, none of the hodlers, and the developers wouldn't be able to do that because you'd have to fundamentally change the issuance schedule. That's the answer. Not a bad answer from Jack, but I think it could have been a little better. All right, before we get out of here, I'd love to hear from you, so please boost into the show. Tell me what you think, what you'd like to hear, and of course, the questions I asked earlier. I'd love this to be your number one Bitcoin news podcast. If you could spread it around the podcasting Tutto community and Jupiter Broadcasting, I would be delighted. We're going to feature another Value for Value song this week as we wrap up. Once the song begins, if you boost in, your sats will go to support the artist at a 90% rate. Pretty good for them, and they love it, you guys. When I monitor social media for this kind of stuff, on Mastodon and Noster, Twitter, I see new artists coming on saying, I'm getting sats. I'm finally getting paid for my music. Who are these people? How do I thank them? And I've seen it several times now. It's very cool to see. So this week, we're playing a track by Real Richard, and it's called Element Zero. Thanks for being here. See you next week.
11: That is basically what Satoshi found when he discovered Bitcoin. You can view it as an element without protons or neutrons. So this is an element without mass. The information about the element is the element, since it's a purely informational element.

0: If you're just joining us on JupiterTube, one of the things that's really excited about today's stream is we are also concurrently running a test podcasting 2.0 compliant feed for the show. This is something we've wanted to do for a long time with Office Hours. And if you go to the podcast index or you look in Podverse for Jupiter Test Signal, you'll see that there is a essentially really kind of crappy small Office Hours feed that I'm going to use for just a few weeks while we test things out. And one of the things we're testing today is the live item tag, lit, which enables the ability for us to stream inside podcasting 2.0 apps. And you can even, this is opt-in, but you can even opt in to turning on notifications so you get a push notification when one of our shows goes live. Now, this is actually pretty relevant because we're doing something ridiculous, and we're recording Linux Unplugged on a Tuesday this week. We always do it on Sunday at noon Pacific, 3 p.m. Eastern. You can almost make your calendar around it. However, scheduling conflicts come up sometimes, and so this week we're doing it Tuesday. But we didn't even decide when we were recording until like yesterday afternoon. We couldn't give people a heads up that we were changing the scheduling date. But with this system, if people are subscribed to our shows in a podcasting 2.0 app that supports the lit tag, you'll just see it in your podcast app list. So when you're looking at your list of podcasts in your podcast player, like say Podverse, you'll see your favorite shows, and next to Linux Unplugged or Office Hours or whatever show it might be, there'll be a little live badge, and you can tap that and it will tune into the stream and you can play it live. And it's fantastic because it also lets you embed the chat room. It lets you include alternative stream enclosures. So maybe for some reason your app won't play the audio stream. We can provide the PeerTube link as an alternative link enclosure, and people could just tap that. Really powerful stuff. The other thing that's really nice is all of the items that would normally be in our RSS feed are available for this live stream. So we can put production credits. We can give everybody a credit in the show, like myself and Brent and Drew and Wes or whoever else is involved with the production. We can have the value tag in there so you can boost the show live. The little boost button will show up on the live stream, which is a lot of fun. And of course, there's things that are going to be like only published features, like transcripts that require processing or chapters, because you have to like figure out what the chapters are after the fact and put the time markers in there. But that'll also be in there once the show's published. It's Office Hours with me, Chris. Oh, and Brent's here too.
1: Well, hello.
0: Good morning, Brentley.
1: Hey there. Good morning. Good to be here. Staying as always.
2: Warm.
1: Yes. Yes. You?
0: Oh, I'm on fire.
1: Ooh.
0: I'm on fire.
1: The good kind of fire or the bad kind of fire?
0: No, the good kind.
1: Okay.
0: The good kind. You know, I kind of lulled myself into an extremely productive stretch. And this episode is going to be the living proof of that productive stretch. You know what I mean?
1: Yeah.
0: I was like resistant, hesitant, but then I got like a 6 p.m. second wind and I just went all in, you know? So very excited to tell you all about that. We're testing some really cool things in today's episode. And of course, we are joined by the old trusty virtual lug. Hello, Mumble Room. Time appropriate greetings.
3: Hello, Chris.
4: Hello, hello guys.
3: Hello, everyone.
0: Hello. Hello, everybody. Hello up there in the quiet listening, too. So I think we should start, Brentley, with something that is just worth following up on from a couple of weeks ago. A couple of weeks ago, our OBS machine was in a real bad state when we started recording the show, as you probably recall.
1: Well, exactly 2 weeks ago on this very show.
0: Yes, yes. It was not a good way. And we decided to do the right thing and just ignore it and proceed forward with the show, which ultimately proved to be the correct thing to do. That was the correct scenario. And then it was really fortunate because Office Hours was the last live production for that week. Everything else being recorded was off air and published offline. So this machine was able to sit until Wes and I could get together on Saturday and begin to do a transition to the Thaleo. Realizing around Thursday, oh, I'm going to need to power that thing up one more time to back stuff up. And so, like, I wasn't so sure, right? But I took it out of the studio and I brought it up to my office upstairs and I hooked it all up, and took me forever to find a monitor that was compatible with it, because for whatever reason, the only port that lights up in the NVIDIA card in that OBS machine is the DVI port. Things got like four display ports and an HDMI. None of them work.
2: Oh, my goodness.
0: DVI, though, that works. Yeah. So I'm sitting there like an idiot, you know, walking around the studio, probably for 25, 30 minutes, trying to find a monitor that's got a DVI port that I can steal. Inevitably, had to steal it from my node.
2: Whoa.
0: You know my rule on that, too. I don't touch the node.
2: Oh, Chris.
0: I know. But I had to get the OBS machine transitioned. It was for the audience, Brent. So we got the files backed up to Nextcloud, got the machine swapped over. We talked about that in Linux Unplugged. It went really, really well. And this is the first office hours where we're actually streaming using the new setup. And like tons of stuff doesn't work. Like your camera keeps freezing up. The audio is a little off, probably not totally dialed in. The whole setup is just really rough. It's got a lot of potential and it's going to give us 5 years of runway. I have no doubt about it, at least. But this is the first office hours we've done on the system. And because I didn't think about it because it's been 2 weeks. I didn't think about it. So last night, I also came up with a brand new strung together podcasting 2.0 compliant test feed for the show called the Jupiter Test Signal. It's beautiful, Brent, and it supports the live item tag. And we are live using podcasting 2.0's live item tag right now as we do this.
1: That deserves applause.
0: But all of that infrastructure is brand new, all brand new infrastructure. And our peer tube's a little wobbly for some reason. So there's like you got running with scissors and then you have running with flaming chainsaws. And that's what we're doing today because the very machines we use to make the show are shaky and have literally never been tested on this show before with these profiles. Our PeerTube instance is shaky, which is the API we use to go live. And then the whole other element of a brand new test feed that I've never made before that's probably filled with errors that I'm putting out there live for people to use. So I think it's running with flaming chainsaws this week, Brent.
1: I am strangely okay with that. It feels like progress, even though it might be a little messy at first.
0: Yeah, we're getting there, aren't we? We're getting there.
1: We'll see.
0: Yeah, we will see. We'll see if we make it through the episode, I suppose. So to do this, to create this Jupiter test signal, which you can go search for on the podcast index, I decided to give this application, this web app called Sovereign Feeds a go. And Sovereign Feeds is a tool that lets you create podcasting 2.0 shows. And it has support in here for everything like the value block, the live feed, transcripts, all of that. And when you're done filling out its UI, it gives you an XML file that is an RSS feed. Then you put that XML file up on somewhere like object storage that you can get an HTTP URL for. Then you give it back to Sovereign Feeds. You give that new URL to Sovereign Feeds and you give that URL to the podcast index, etc. And it will send out a pod ping that tells all the apps, hey, this XML file has been updated. So instead of the podcast apps checking your XML file, which is your RSS feed, every 15 minutes, every hour, every 24 hours, you know, whatever it is that they might be doing, instead of the podcast apps doing it themselves manually, arbitrarily, individually, now they get a pod ping. And Podping says, this specific XML file that you subscribe to has been updated. Time to go check it. Let's just use Podverse as an example. So Podverse goes out now and checks that XML file, reads the XML file and sees I have these live tag items in here, lit items in here. It tells me this is the name of the stream. This is where it's at. This is the time it's expected to go live. This is how long it's expected to last. This is the alternative link if perhaps you can't play the audio for some reason. Here's some details. It's all just in there as plain old XML. But the Podcasting 2.0 standard makes this something that all the app developers know how to read and how it should be formatted. And it's been turned into this entire thing now. It's really fantastic, Brent. And it works. It's actually working.
1: It's working, which is amazing. You got to be happy about that. I can tell just by your energy that you're kind of thrilled that it's working.
0: Delighted. I've wanted to mess with this for at least half a year.
1: Now, I do have some questions because it sounds like this is a pretty manual process at this point. Do you see that kind of, I guess it's a new concept, but do you see that changing? Do you feel happy about the progression of this technology so far?
0: Oh, boy. Is it manual? right now.
1: Right.
0: God bless him. But so Sovereign Feeds does have some rough edges. Like, I've made some mistakes where I've basically had to just destroy everything I've created and then redo everything in the right order again to resolve. So you go to Sovereign Feeds. If you go to it in a web browser for the first time, it's empty. And then you go search for your existing RSS feed that's already been submitted to the podcast index. So it's a bit of a chicken and the egg thing here. You can also create one, then submit it to the podcast index. But yeah, you figure that out. You get your podcast imported. Then it's really a matter of going through and filling out all the individual little fields, getting all of that figured out. Then you generate the XML file and you download it. Then you upload that XML file to object storage. Then you flip it readable by the world on the object storage, because by default it's probably going to be private. Then, assuming that the podcast index already knows where this XML file lives and other apps already know where it is, then you go back to Sovereign Feeds and you tell it to issue a pod ping. It tells pod ping to tell all the apps to go check the file, then they import the file. And all of that is very manual and requires a lot of me, like, download file, move file, set file, upload file, change thing, rename thing, right?
1: It's like the WordPress days.
0: Yeah, it's like 15 steps to go live. But that's because right now we're intentionally using Sovereign Feeds to generate this file for us so we can get an idea of what this file should look like. Because it's possible to create an RSS file just by going by the raw spec, and we just put what the spec says should be in there. But when you look at the files that Sovereign Feeds generates, there's a lot of extra stuff in there. Like, there's some iTunes stuff in there that a lot of podcast players have just accepted as a standard. There's a lot of little extra details in there that we might not have been aware of. And you got to assume Sovereign Feeds has probably figured out some of these edge cases and made accommodations for that. And that's why I wanted to try their tooling. Because in my mind, they're building an app that's sole purpose is adopting and integrating podcasting 2.0 features. So I wanted to see what kind of XML they created. And then from that, internally, I imagine we can create a lot of primitives that will build these basic feeds. And what we've determined is that we can add our own Jupyter namespace addition to the podcasting 2.0 namespaces, which can be stuff that is specific to generate items on our website and things like that. So it should be possible for us to generate a true source of truth for both our podcasts in the apps, in the index, and for our entire website, because we can add additional namespace items that are specific to just us, and the podcast apps, with probably some exceptions, will just ignore those namespace items that it doesn't care about. And that gives us the ability to create essentially an RSS file that we could rebuild the website from, or you could rebuild all of our entries in a podcast app from, because that RSS file is the source of truth. So the step I'm going through right now is learning what should be in that file, what it needs to look like, how the value tags work when you want something that's declarative for the entire show, and then you want specific deviations just for the individual episode. What does that look like? Figuring all that out right now.
1: It sounds like declarative podcasting.
0: Yeah.
1: I love the idea that this source of truth really for us, once we get there, will just kind of be so simple and mutable. Like, we can change it if we want to add some new features, you know, to the back catalog and everything pretty easily. That seems really exciting from the website point of view, at least, but I would imagine in a bunch of other places too.
0: I would encourage folks to try out the Jupyter test signal. You can go to the podcast index, or you can find it in Podverse or Fountain or whatever. Don't delete the main office hours feed, because we're not using this feed forever, but try it out for the published episode. I'm not sure if I'll put the actual published episode in there, or which means it'll come out after the actual episode comes out, or if I'll put like the live feed in there. But I want to put something in there just so you guys can see all the different features. Like, you could see the way like the credits work for the different cast people, quote unquote. You could see the transcription if I get that working, which we'll talk about in a moment. All of that. So the Jupyter test signal will be out for a while. It'll be a feed that I maintain as a testing ground, as a skunk works for these things that we'll integrate into our own tooling. And I'd like to get your feedback. I'd like to see what you think. We're getting live boosts from Unfunded, which is so cool. That part's working. That's really neat. And so I'll have that feed out there. We'll have it linked in the show notes if you want to go try it for a bit. Don't delete your main feed, but maybe I'll put the live version in there or something, so you got something a little different. Let's talk transcripts, Brentley. I know this has been a topic in our GitHub and in our community for a bit.
1: It has. And there's been work going on there, which I unfortunately have not been a deep part of, but there's some stuff happening. And Chris, I know you were doing some testing as well. So the idea of the transcripts would be we put out a show, and then after we do it live, the transcripts happen. So the transcripts wouldn't be happening. Well, I say that now, but actually having transcripts live might be kind of interesting in the future. But typically it would be done after the fact. And but we need a way to do this. So we've been toying with a bunch of different stuff to solve this problem. And I say we, but really it's the JB communities come together and worked on testing a bunch of transcription engines to see if it can pull voices and transcribe some of the tech terms that we use properly, but also try to, another challenge has been to distinguish between various speakers, you know, so what, when Chris is speaking versus when Wes is speaking or Alex or myself. That's a bit of a challenge at this point, but really what we want to do, one of our goals this early year, is to get transcriptions included in our podcast feeds if we can, and just be available in general. And so, Chris, I think you've been doing some work on that too. What, have you stayed up all night just toying with things?
0: Oh boy, Brent. Who doggy, Brantley? That's what I say. I say who doggy, Brent. So
1: who doggy?
0: The folks in our community that have been playing around with transcripts, you're already well aware of Whisper. We've talked about it a little bit before on this show, but we went all in last night on just seeing what the capabilities of Whisper were and what the dynamics would be for working with it. Because ideally, transcripts should be something that just happen automatically in the background. And then once a transcription is done, the file gets posted online and we just override a stand. So the idea would be like when we publish the episode, because transcriptions, we suspect, this is all still getting figured out, but we suspect that transcripts will take longer to process than encoding the episode and publishing it will. And so the episode is going to publish, and then the transcriptions are going to come along after the fact. But we don't want to force a new download on everybody. We don't want to make it look like the RSS feed has changed and everybody has to pull the file again. So what we'll likely do is have a placeholder transcripts file that'll be in the RSS feed that'll say something like, transcripts are coming soon, stand by. And then once the transcripts are done, we will just overwrite that file and all the transcripts will be there. We won't have to change anything in the RSS feed. The podcast clients will be none the wiser, except for all of a sudden now the transcripts will load. Now, how do you do that? You can pay for it. There's lots of hosted Whisper services, Whisper AI. There's lots of different options, including one of the more popular ones in the podcasting 2.0 community is Otter AI. Otter AI seems really good, I have to say. But the pricing, I just can't. And most of them don't even offer like an API. They want you to manually upload the file like some kind of caveman and then come back to it in like 30 minutes or something and then download a text file and then go upload it to your server. It's just silly, right? When we have the FLAC, we could just run it from a FLAC, kick out the text file and put it where it needs to go on object storage or whatever. Like, it just seems obvious. So Whisper lets you do this on the command line. That's clearly the way we want to go. So we started playing around with something called Web Whisper, and you can find this on GitHub. It is a Docker contained self-hostable Whisper implementation, so you can do your own homebrew transcriptions using some solid models. And it's pretty neat. You select, I have no idea, I just selected an MP3. You can tell it which language, or it can just auto detect. You can request that it create a subtitle file. You can even have it translate, and then you kick it off. And it will upload the file to the server, and then the server begins processing in the background, and then theoretically delivers you a transcript file. Now, I say theoretically because now I'm sure there's tuning left to be done, but we wanted to try this, and we have only one server that's truly like just ludicrous powerful. And it's one of our Linodes. It's got 48 AMD EPYC processor cores, and it has 96 gigs of RAM. And so we run Matrix on that because we just don't want Matrix to be slow. We want the Matrix experience to be great. And we could also do software optimization to make Matrix run better, but we're working on that. So we thought, well, let's throw this transcription thing on this box in the evening when it's not too busy and see what it can do. So around 7 p.m., we loaded up two different episodes, about an hour and 10 minutes long, threw them on this machine. And, I mean, credit to Linode, by the way. It took it. It took it, dude. I have a screenshot here where you can see all 48 cores were pegged to 100%, and the load average was 64.
1: Oh, my.
0: And when I got into the studio, so that was where we kicked that off around 7 a.m. or 7 p.m. And when I got into the studio around 7 a.m., it was still going. It was still going. We eventually just had to kill it. I imagine there's some tuning we have to do.
1: Yeah, that doesn't sound promising. From the tests that I remember on our GitHub issue about transcriptions, we did some calculations that it would take a while, but not all night for two episodes and never actually reaching that. So I wonder if this just got stuck somewhere or what it's doing. I mean, maybe you have an extra Bitcoin in there somewhere.
0: Yeah, maybe he's doing a little crypto mining at the same time. That's the only thing that would make sense, I got to say. I mean, we're going to play with it more and tune it a little bit because obviously that's not going to work. But I think we'll figure it out. I think it's just because we're brand new to the software.
1: Yeah, I think the test case is there. And I think gaining momentum on this is actually quite exciting. I think there is now a bit of an opportunity to work with the community a little bit more and try to diagnose some of these issues. And it sounds like the Whisper stuff, it seems like every other week there's a new kind of piece of technology around it. So I think it's going to progress pretty quickly. And I got the feeling we might have this integrated pretty soon.
0: I think so. One of the old go-to tools we used to use back in the day, which we don't use anymore because we have the guiding hand of Drew editing all of our stuff now. But do you remember the old tool, Alphonic, German company that?
1: Yeah.
0: Yeah. This is a little tool for you podcasters out there that are having a hard time with your sound and you don't have time to become an audio major like Drew. This company focuses on automatic audio post-production processing. So big red flag there. Anytime you throw your audio into a magic box and it comes out on the other end sounding great, you got to lower your expectations. That said, works good enough that I'm a paying customer. So every now and then, like we have something we need to clean up, we'll throw through it. And it can do all kinds of really cool things. I'll see if I can pull it up without giving away my account stuff. But you can have it automatically monitor an FTP or an S3 bucket or a Dropbox file and WebDAV, Zapier, Google Drive, archive.org, FTP, whatever.
1: Archive.org, that's an interesting use case.
0: Yeah, you can have it automatically monitor for when one of your files, like a WAV file, drops on there. It will ingest it into their service. It will apply a compressor, a limiter. It'll remove background buzz. It can process tracks individually, but with keeping in mind that they have to work together. And now, one of the things that they have added, OpenAI transcription. So now you can, using this Alphonic tool, have it transcribe your podcast, and it'll produce what is called a web VTT file, that which is accepted as a podcasting 2.0 transcript standard. So you can use Alphonic to not only help process your audio if you're struggling with that, if your levels are a little low and people are complaining that they have to like keep turning the dial up and down in the car, those kinds of complaints. I mean, the best thing to do would be to learn how to actually mix your audio. But until you get there, Alphonic will do a lot of that for you because that they specifically are tuned for vocal, tuning and stuff like that. That's what all their little software does. And now to add transcription to that. So when you not only do you get a file that's processed and ready to go, but you've also now got a transcript of your podcast and they're doing it. They did an hour and 10 minute show for me in probably about 15 minutes, which is really good. And the transcript is pretty good, too.
1: Well, that's impressive. I mean, it seems like a great service, really, when you bundle all that together for someone who, isn't lucky enough to have a Drew. But 15 minutes is a little shorter than all night, I think. So obviously we're doing something wrong.
0: Yeah. I mean, who knows? Maybe they have it on a huge, massive, powerful system. It might not even be their system. Maybe they're just renting time on.
1: I mean, that would be the smart way to do it, I imagine.
0: Well, Brentley, let's mention Linode, because this is all running on Linode. You know, the PeerTube stuff that we're doing, the streaming that we're doing. The object storage for the XML files, for the RSS feed, the artwork for it that pulls into the podcast player, it's all hosted on Linode. It really is a powerful combination for us because it's straightforward. You know, I'm not a S3 object storage bucket guy. You know, I don't know my buckets that well. But the UI is really straightforward, and the command line client's even better. You know, I can produce the XML file. Boom, here it is on my file system in the downloads directory from Sovereign Feeds. And I just hit the up arrow on my command line to just re-upload it to object storage, then hit it again to mark it as read by the world, and then I go refresh. It's really nice when you start just integrating the tooling like that, and they also will work with your tooling. So if you want to use Terraform and Ansible or play around with Kubernetes, you can do all that over there. If you go to linode.com/Jupyter, you get $100. So you could mess around with a Nextcloud server. You could mess around with setting up a Kubernetes infrastructure, like spin up a dozen nanodes. Mess around with that. I mean, you think about it, you could make it your home lab, especially when you get that $100. It's a great way to support the show. And Linode's going to get even better throughout the rest of the year as they turn it up past 11. They're rolling out a dozen new data centers throughout the rest of the year. Going to get even better and more locations, which is just...
1: That is crazy.
0: It's remarkable. Yeah. Yeah. Yeah. Look at this. I remember I went through this and I highlighted Amsterdam's in there. But you know what? You know which one I'm really excited about? Not to be selfish, they're spinning up a Seattle data center.
1: Oh, you've been asking for that for a while now.
0: Yeah, yeah. there's several on the West Coast, but there's like some in Europe. Like everywhere. They're going to be everywhere, dude. They're going to be everywhere.
1: Is there one in the Eastern Rockies of Canada? I could use that.
0: We should find out. They also are going to. Well, you know what you can do is that I forgot the name of it, but they're going to have like this. Micro Linode systems too that they're going to set up in some locations.
1: That is a great idea. I mean, I'm biased, but that sounds pretty fascinating.
0: Yeah, maybe they hook you up. You never know. You never know. I think over 2023, Linode's cloud hosting model is going to be the one that is probably, I don't know, maybe considered like the alternative to the hyperscalers that really works. You know, when people are looking to cut back on cost, but they still need performance, reliability, and great support, you know, why dump a bunch of money into one of these duopoly hypervisors that just wants to constantly upsell you and their whole thing is more, more, more, more, right? And then when you need support, it's like, oh, no, no, no, no. This is not going to work when people need value. I'm bullish on Linode. So go check it out, linode.com/Jupyter. Support the show and get $100. You know what I'm saying? Well, there's a little bit of podcasting news this week. I don't know. Okay, probably the one I want to talk about the most. It's because I'm trying to get the word out there for my friends. If you rely on Patreon as a revenue source these days, I think you got to rethink it. We spun down slowly our Patreon over the last year, paused all account, what do you call it, transactions, I guess, at the end of December of last year because of concerns around Patreon. And we have our own member system using Memberful. That is owned by Patreon, but it is run by the original staff. Much better support, much better API, much cleaner setup. Not ideal still, though, but it is better. But at Patreon itself, things are pretty bad. And the actual article is behind a paywall from the information, so you can't read the actual article unless you have an information subscription, which is like $200 a year. However, the author posted all of the best bits on her Twitter feed. She talks about Patreon's six-figure settlement to three different female employees who said they experienced unequal treatment by Conte, that's the CEO, and other execs. One employee spoke on the record about her experience settlement and why she refuses to let them silence her. But also in 2021, Patreon's finance execs negotiated a special stock deal for themselves, real shady looking. When Patreon's outside attorneys heard about the plan, they were stunned and urged them not to do it. They did it anyways. Patreon's been spending big in recent years beefing up its product engineering teams, but nothing to show for it. It took them 4 years to roll out the video player on Patreon. Product stagnation stems in part from the Patreon CEO, Jack Conte, who is known for being easily distracted by new ideas, especially ones that originate from creators. People who work for him complain. And it goes on. The financial stuff, I think, is shady. The failure to execute on projects is typical. It just feels like a company that is engulfed by everything that has been awful in this over-financialization of tech in this last decade. And it all kind of is, unfortunately, undercutting creators' ability to make money. I mean, Brent, do you know a single Patreon that has grown very significantly in the last year? Can you think of a single one?
1: No. Well, despite my efforts. But this feels like the real people losing, like you said, are the creators. And man, it was like basically everyone is using it. And so I do you see a real great alternative? I mean, we've been talking about alternative solutions for about a year now, but this feels like a real blow to basically creators on all platforms, it seems like.
0: I think so, too, because it did have that nice kind of network effect of, well, I got a Patreon account already, and so I'll add one more because it's, you know, just another $5 or whatever, and my total spend on Patreon's reasonable. And it kind of made it simpler to just add one more project or one more creator that you supported. And I felt like that had a real positive kind of network effect for podcasts. When Jupiter Broadcasting was one of the first Linux podcasts to launch a Patreon. And now, like, all the Linux podcasts have Patreon. And for a bit, I feel like we were all benefiting from that. But then I also felt like it stagnated, like we oversaturated at the same time, too, perhaps. Maybe a little bit of that was going on. And ultimately, the stagnation meant that the user base didn't grow because they weren't really adding features that expanded that network effect. They just kind of quit growing that network.
1: But at the same time, it gets me thinking about, like, kind of that huge model of just like the perfect capitalistic system, you know, where it's VC funded and you grow forever. And it feels like something like Patreon, it's just like a service. And so they've been massively successful, like in the billions of dollars of revenue. So I feel like, wouldn't it be nice if they were happy to just offer this service and not need to like reach out into all these areas that maybe they're not experts at and then eventually just kind of dissipate on their main original mission?

0: of boats that are rising with the tide. You have that network effect without any centralized company that always has to inevitably inject their strategy tax or their broken corporate culture or just politics, which change and ebb and flow over the years. Politics have changed so significantly in the last 15 years since when I started doing this that I have realized that these things just kind of ebb and flow over time and companies get drug along in those tides. I'm not interested in building anything on top of a moving base like that. Not interested in that at all. And so when I started looking at the next 15 years about a year ago, and I said, what do I need to build my business on? I realized that the funding element had to be on an open network with no middleman. And I was like, well, that's impossible. So we'll do Memberful for now. This is really a couple of years ago. And then Boost came along. And Boost truly solved this problem. I mean, it's hard because you got to buy sats. I admit that, although that will get easier with time. But Linux is hard. Matrix is hard. Mumble is hard. Podcasts were excruciatingly hard in the beginning. Everything's hard in the beginning that's worth doing. And so I can look past that for now. And I really look at this Patreon situation and I think the only solution isn't to go to yet another system that has a company over it that then has to also deal with the credit card companies who have to deal with the banks, who have to deal with the data brokers in the settlement layer, who have to actually deal with the actual central banks, right? Like there's all these layers when you have a Patreon subscription versus a Boost, which is just an open peer-to-peer network from the listener to the creator into their wallet, you know, and that to me, just that foundation seems like impossible to beat, regardless of what feature or API a company might have one day.
1: Now, Chris, I think you mentioned in passing that Memberful are owned by Patreon, but run by, you mentioned, I think the original staff or a different team at least, but there still seems like quite a close tie there. So if we're suggesting that Patreon is sort of slowly falling apart, I would imagine that might go with it at some point. So I'm curious on your thoughts around using Boosts to become a membership, you know, because the way the memberships work now is there's a bit of an agreement that, you know, X number of value sort of funds will be, you know, shipped over on a monthly basis to receive something in return. But Boosts don't really work that way. They work on like I'm going to send this thing right now. But I haven't seen any scheduling systems around Boosts yet, or any of this kind of like membership means of looking at the system. Have you seen anything in that area, or do you have any dreams of where we might take it maybe in the next year?
0: Yeah, I do see people working on it. I like the hybrid approach because there are going to be people who just would prefer to spend fiat.
1: Mm-hmm.
0: For multiple reasons, from dislike of sats to if they're going to spend funds on something like that, they want to spend fiat and not sats. So there's, I feel like, a market demand for a solution that lives within the standard financial system. Problem there, right, is so that means by default, the membership at $5 a month basically is at cost. And so we have to like set it higher than I think probably people would be comfortable with during a recession, but it's just because there's so many middlemen in there. But it's automatic, what you said. It's kind of a forecastable amount of revenue, assuming the membership stay current or grow or don't decline too much. Those things are all really nice, where part of the wild and crazy uncomfortable thing about a pure value for value and just you send an amount in is you don't know. Maybe there's going to be some weeks where not much comes in. Well, there will be. There'll be some weeks where just not much comes in. Other times, people are extremely generous. Like in this week's episode, we'll see. People were very, very generous. People are boosting right now, especially unfunded. Woo! You know, and like you never know when you're going to get that kind of generosity. But with the membership program, you know exactly what it's going to be. And they don't have to mess around with anything that's like, you know, crypto related. So I think there is a benefit to it. And I would almost try to explore, I don't know, maybe building our own around Stripe or something like that if we had to, just because we have a hybrid model here, really. We take the right kind of advertising with the right deals, handcrafted, negotiated advertising deals. We have a membership system where people can invest on the ongoing production of the shows using their fiat fund coupons.

0: we have the boosts, which are not only a kind of thank you for the existing production. Hey, that episode was great. I got this kind of value from it, and a way to message. So it's all of those things, but are also an investment in the future of the network. And what I mean by that is, how many boosts did we get when Bitcoin was 16,000? We got hundreds of boosts when Bitcoin was at $16,000. Well, Bitcoin is now at $23,000. So those sats just went to work for those people who sent them in. So their boosts are doing more work for them now. That's an ongoing investment too. It just takes longer to appreciate. But that's something that I don't take lightly. And it's one of the reasons why what we do right now with our sats is we don't sell them. We turn around and we put them into liquidity. We open up channels to community members and to podcast apps. We fund nodes like yours. We fund nodes like mine. We fund also other podcasts. We'll take some of those sats sometimes and spray them at other podcasters just to help kind of spread the love around. Like, that's what we do with those sats. And they just continue to do more work for us as the price goes up. And when the price goes down, there's still a utility there for channel liquidity and managing all of the Lightning aspect. It's the three different tiers each have a lot of strengths on their own, from advertising to memberships to boosts. And I don't really want to get rid of any one of them until at least it's necessary, I suppose.
1: Well, I guess we'll see where this all goes, and hopefully it doesn't disrupt us too much.
0: Dun, dun, dun. Tuck and roll. Tuck and roll. And for those of you that are trying to tuck and roll, Blueberry is pushing it even further. We talked about how they had released some documentation and were talking about podcasting 2.0 and updating their plugin. Well, now this week, Albi announced a partnership with Blueberry, the leading podcast platform for hosting. They have a great WordPress plugin, and they're going to do value for value streaming integration with Albi and Blueberry to make it like super simple for a whole new generation of podcasters to get into this. Everything I think is so exciting. And the really beautiful thing about it is just Todd Cochran and Blueberry seem to be really seriously committed about communicating to a new generation of podcasters that haven't really gotten it yet, and doing it in terms that seem really approachable and understandable, with motivations that seem reasonable that I think people will connect with. Do you know what I mean, Brent? Like, it's like, it is a serious actor with a real reputation that's been around for a long time and is delivered. And now they're advocating this to a whole range of creators.
1: Yeah, seems like they have more reach than maybe we might. But it's also hitting people when they're first discovering this and first getting into it, which is a nice time. And they're automating a bunch of stuff that you have had to figure out in the last year. So it's very exciting.
0: Yeah, they're going to put a lot of this just into the tooling, including support for the live item tag. That's fire. That's 100% fire. I am so excited about that. So this stuff, it's getting easier. It's getting more approachable. And this is the last one. This whole theme is really for people that I guess that are going to be creating. But listener Gene Bean created a behind the scenes how it's made blog post. Really comprehensive. Really, really great. And how they've integrated podcasting 2.0 and how he does guests and recording and edits the audio. And I mean, if you're looking for information on how to do it, he's figuring it out right now and capturing his thoughts as he figures it out, which is really valuable. So we'll link to Gene Bean's blog post in the show notes. I'm hyped. Very excited to be doing this. You know, this is what the Jupiter test signal. It's really cool. And, you know, even more fun about it is the artwork. The album art, of course, was AI generated, because, you know, we're doing AI generated transcripts. We're going to do AI generated album art.
1: It's pretty good too. I mean,
0: it's
1: I'm not
0: sure bad.
1: Which one's you and which one's me there, but
0: it's not bad. It's not bad, but it's pretty funny.
1: You know, I will say, I think we do certainly have other things to figure out around this, because Wes sent us, while we're live here, a little screenshot that the Jupiter test signal apparently is sending out from the past. The date on it, December 31, 1969. So I think does that make us the first podcasters out there?
0: Yeah, that's accurate. Yeah, that's part of what took so much work, is I also had to get the time machine component function.
1: Yeah, that was tricky. Yeah.
0: I'm not sure why it does that, because I did put the date in there. Yeah, but I wonder if maybe like it's formatted in a way that Podverse didn't read, so it just kind of defaults to December 31st, 1969.
1: That was a good day.
0: Kind of cool that Jupiter Test Signal is the first podcast ever by like a few decades. And only the listeners of this show will know that. After all, Brent, as I've said, the RSS feed is the source of truth. So if it says it's December 31st, 1969.
1: Mm-hmm. It's true. Hard to argue.
0: It's true. Okay. All right. Well, why don't we start rounding it out by mentioning that I've updated the splits a little bit on Office Hours. It's in the Test Signal feed and on Linux Unplugged across all the shows, actually. But let's talk about Linux Unplugged and Office Hours just for a moment. I have added Podverse and Fountain to our splits. Now, I've done this because Podverse is great and I want to support them. And I would just want to give them a little piece of the action. And I did the Fountain one following Oscar's recommendation. So that way, when people boost, regardless of what app or service or how they boost, their boost and their amount will now be reflected in the Fountain FM charts, which has been tremendous for LUP. Tremendous growth on LUP thanks to those charts. So I'm all in for that. Now, the way they have me do it for Fountain is I actually am sending a split to my account on Fountain. So it's associated with our podcast or something like that. I don't know. But what I'm doing is I'm just going to, it's like a 3% split. So I'm just taking that and I'm just going to go around and spray it at people. So now I've basically got like a wallet I'm going to spray at people.
1: You're just auto funding your wallet is really what's happening here.
0: Basically, yeah. But that's how you get all the other boosts from all the other apps on the Fountain charts.
1: That's a neat little hack, actually. I think that's really clever.
0: Yeah, I think it was really nice of Oscar and the team to figure out a way to make that open, because it is an open network. So why not have those charts be open since it's just on the Lightning Network? And the fact that they enabled this is really great from the Fountain folks. It took some work, I imagine. It doesn't just happen like that. So that's really cool to see. And then the other thing I did across all of the shows, this is all the shows, is Drew is in the splits now. For all the shows that he edits, Drew gets a 5% split of the boosts. And so on like the podcast index, when you're boosting there, you'll see all the prompts come up now for all these splits. And one of them now will be our editor, Drew, who's brand new to all of this, but he'll be able to see the boosts and he'll be able to get a little bit of Bitcoin action for being involved in the production of a show. And in the Jupiter Test Signal feed, he also gets a production credit in the feed. So
1: that is so, so well deserved. And finally, right.
0: It's really neat to actually play with this stuff, kind of get my head around like, okay, what do we have to put up in object storage? How does the Podping process work? How do I stage the live item stuff? And now I'm like, I'm not even done, because then I have to go do like, I have to do one more RSS feed update for when we end the show. And then I'll have to do one more RSS feed update for when we publish the show.
1: This is not sustainable.
0: I'm figuring it out. I'm going to figure it out.
1: Did you want to talk a little bit about how Drew got into the splits? Because I think he figured this out last night, literally, right?
0: Yeah, he did. He was, you know, good on him, too, because it, you know, it can be a little bit of an intimidating topic, I think, you know, because like, how do you all of a sudden just start receiving sats from a boost? And he went the route of Albi for Podcasts, where he went and signed up for Albi, and then they have a particular workflow you can go through to say, hey, I'm going to be using this in a podcasting 2.0 split. And they, once you're done signing up, they just say, here's your value block code. And they just, and he just was able to grab that and paste it to me. And I was able to put it in the splits, and it's choice. But then what's even cooler is in Sovereign feeds, when you're setting up your splits, because they have a screen to go in there and add everybody's amount that they get in Sovereign feeds, that clever bastard has added Albi and Fountain usernames directly. So if you just know somebody's Fountain username, you can click it and add it. So I was looking at the boost and saying who had boosted Office Hours. And it was right around when Marcel boosted the show from Fountain. So I just grabbed Marcel's username and I put it in the Sovereign feeds for the split for one of our, for a test for episode 21. And boom,
1: nice.
0: Now Marcel's in the splits
1: that
0: just by
1: so
0: his Fountain
1: slick.
0: Username. It's really cool. Really cool. And I imagine that'll be an area that we'll play around with more because, you know, like we could, when Elric comes back on or Stefan comes back on to do
1: sure.
0: a show, throw them in the splits.
1: I can tell you're so jazzed this week with all of this. I love it.
0: Yeah, it's nice to get it going. And it's nice when it works. You know, you throw it together and you see all the pieces working and it actually works. And they have podping.watch set up as well. So, like, in Sovereign Feeds. I tell it to do it to issue the pod ping, and then I have the pod ping watch page up, and I there it is, there goes my show. And then when it's live, it turns red, you know, in the see, like you can tell it detects that it's alive. It's just so great. Speaking of live, we got a couple of live boosts. Nomadic Coder sent in 1,555 sats saying, looking forward to all of JB going lit. And Unfunded sent in just a couple of boosts. And then we also got one question in a series of boosts saying, we know there's a Jellyfin flat pack in the works, but now what else do we need to flat pack? I feel like what would be amazing is for us to create like a podcast recording studio in a flat pack or a Docker image.
1: You know, we've talked about this kind of system before, and I don't think the technologies were really there to make it very smooth on the user end, but yeah, something like Docker Flatpak is very tempting, isn't it? And I think, you know, I had a recent experience with Steam. I was trying to install it on my new laptop, and listener Jeff gifted me a game, so I felt like I had to figure it out and play. But the Flatpak was what solved all the problems with me. I installed Steam natively on OpenSUSE and ran into a bunch of issues. Things just weren't working. And it was the Flatpak. It just Flatpak installed the Steam client, and they just figured everything out for me. And it was just like plug and play almost. And I got to say, I've changed my tune on Flatpaks and snaps in the last couple of years because it's solving some real problems. And I feel like this is a perfect case for that.
0: Something to play around with. I too have had a great experience with that Flatpak. It has worked fantastic for me. All right, so let's get into the offline boost with Sir Lurks-a-Lot. He comes in with our baller boost this week, 100,000 sats. Longtime listener, repeat booster. Sounds like you need a 100,000 boost because 80,000 sounds like a low bar for such a great show. No disrespect to my fellow boosters, but I'm trying to be a bit of a cheerleader here. He says, so step up. Also, remember that part of the value for value model involves closing the feedback loop with listeners who support the shows. I think this goes beyond boost and includes other means of reciprocating value, time, talent, treasure, in whatever measure. Go podcasting!
1: What a great boost.
0: He sent some follow-up leet sats to say, by the way, I like to watch the live streams or replay them, but I also listen to the podcast while riding my bike to work, during lunch, or taking a shower, cooking. Lots of times when the audio matters the most, but today I listen to the live stream on my phone while showering. Mostly listen, but I still love the video too. Yeah, it's like a hard thing to really pin down because like you might do 70% audio, right? But every now and then the video is a little bit better option or something like that. And then one last round of leet sats from Sir Lurks-a-Lot asking when we get the name for this new hairy show. I'm searching for Jupiter Signal. Well, go search for Jupiter Test Signal. You never know where that could go. You never know. We also got some great boos from B. Peterson 504 with 50,000 sats.
2: I hoard that which your kind covets.
0: Longtime listener since the Lunduke days. JB has been doing it right since the beginning, and that's continuing into the era of podcasting 2.0. Thank you, sir. Thank you. You know, that means a lot. That's incredible to be listening for that long and to get a little nod that we're going in the right direction. Appreciate that. We try. Good to hear from you, B. Peters. Jeff Boostin, Torch Boostin with 50,000 assats. Hey, Richard! Jeff says, these chats about the podcast industry are extremely valuable. The ideas around how to use and view sats are great, too. Thanks. Well, thank you, Jeff. Thank you. We won't probably see Jeff on Sunday since we're not doing a show, but he's often there for Linux Unplugged.
1: Oh.
0: Marcel came in with 10,101 sats. I just heard this week from a software development YouTuber that podcasting is dead. I believe that some podcasts are actually fading, but dead? I haven't noticed. I'm still getting fantastic content in my feed. JB is a role model for how to make great shows sustainably. You nail it in this episode. Audio has a place, and for me, a more important one than video. Further, since podcasting is decentralized, it can never be completely dead. It can never completely die. Keep up the great work, and go to podcasting! Thanks, Marcel.
1: Such heartfelt boosts this week.
0: I know, right? How nice is that?
1: That is what's getting me in the feels here.
0: Oh, Brentley, you big softy. That is really great. Ductron boosts in with 9,001 sats.
3: It's over 9,000!
0: Hey, what happened to the over 9,000 boosts? There have been a lot of boosts that would qualify. but I didn't hear the sound clip in a while. Can you please bring it back? All right, there you go. There you go. We've dialed back the sound bits, except for like the big boost, because, and sometimes the ducks, you know, the people who don't mind the boost, they don't say anything because they're just content to just listen. But the people who hate the sound effects that go with the boost, the people that don't like the little soundboard clips, maybe they don't mind the actual boost, but they hate the soundboard effects. And some of them can be really, really squeaky about their hate. You know what I mean? The squeaky wheel.
1: Oh, yeah.
0: And so it's like, you know, do we keep telling them to piss off and deal with it like an adult? Or do we just stop playing them as much, which doesn't really cost us anything? And we can play them in a little more limited fashion, and it's fine. Maybe not as much fun, but it's totally fine. So, yeah, we have dialed it back a bit, but I'll keep an eye out for you, Vectron. I'll watch for you. Purple Dog comes in with 3,000 sats. I've got no interest in video podcasts, he says. I only listen at times that my eyes are otherwise engaged. As Chris says, driving, mowing the lawn, cleaning the house, walking the dog. There's a couple of video podcasts that I only listen to, but it's not great because they sometimes assume you can see the video.
1: Mm-hmm. And that's a dangerous place to be. It's just so uncomfortable as a listener when you're like, oh, all of a sudden I'm not part of this conversation.
0: That's exactly it, right?
1: And that's what podcasts bring you. It's like you feel you're in the room, but that takes you right out of that experience.
0: Dan Johansson, rocking out in the mumble room right now with us too, sends in a row of ducks, which I do love the ducks. I enjoy my audio podcast while I do chores around the house, walk the dog, driving long trips, etc. None of those can be done with a video podcast. I do watch video podcasts on YouTube, but it requires me to be sat in front of my screen for between 30 minutes to 4 hours, depending on the podcast. That's a time commitment, especially as a family man. Keep up the great work on all the shows. Well, thank you, Dan. Appreciate you. Yeah, I agree. Like, if I'm working, I've got a couple of screens, so I could put a YouTube video or whatever up on one of them, and I can kind of listen in the background. But, man, there are some shows I never would want to watch in video anyways. So I think that's what we're trying to reach with Jupiter.tube, is make it available in video when you feel like we're the show that you want to watch at your desk for a period of time or something like that. But try to be low key about it. You know, try not to care too much. Like, I'm trying to be cool at the fact that Brent's video keeps freezing. Try not to let it bother me, because doesn't matter to the audio at all. So we just go on. It doesn't matter. You know, it's a minimum viable video product, but we want it to be good enough that you can watch it and that it sounds okay and it looks okay and you can see what we're talking about and stuff like that. All right, rounding out with our last few sats, Mentat boosts in with 512 sats. I definitely prefer the audio only podcast. I started listening to podcasts and LUP about 4 or 5 years ago as something to keep my brain just sort of busy at night. Then it turned into listening during long commutes. So I'm glad to hear that Podcast Addict is adopting the 2.0 standards. That was the first app I used before giving AntennaPod a try. By the way, someone wrote a Nextcloud app called GPod or Sync that uses the GPod API to sync your podcast between devices. 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I don't mention that enough.
1: Mm-hmm.
0: That is 100% a thing, is there is a GPodder app on Nextcloud, and you can point AntennaPod at it, and you can have it as your own back-end sync. I don't know. That might be kind of fun. I haven't really gotten there yet. I'm pretty happy with Podverse, though. But I could see if I had the option, maybe I'd play around with that.
1: You know, what's really interesting these days is there's so many options, and a lot of them are really good. So it's like, well, just go find something. I mean, I totally forgot about GPodder, but I used to use it and would have loved this functionality back then. I mean, they had GPodder.net, I think, mm-hmm. that was trying to accomplish similar, but I mean, welcome to the real world.
0: And I think it's great that AntennaPod incorporates that API. It's also so funny how many things exist as a Nextcloud app. It's like Nextcloud provided these primitives that all these app makers can build on top of. So if you don't want to worry about the web server and the web dab and all that, you know, like, you don't have to. You get a Nextcloud app.
1: Is there a Flatpak for the Nextcloud server yet? There is a Snap, which I use, and it's been super solid. And I used it before I knew anything, but it's been great.
0: I don't know. I've never seen one, but maybe there is.
1: I don't know.
0: 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Podcasting 2.0 and value for value took control of my mind like nothing has before. I actually just had Oscar from Fountain on the Mere Mortals pod if anyone would like to hear more. go check out Mere Mortals podcast for Oscar, one of the co-founders and co-creators of the Fountain app, and somebody who thinks a lot about podcasting himself. I agree. The reason I think why value for value kind of can take control of the mind is it's like you become righteous about discovering a truth, and that truth can be explained in one simple sentence. The audience needs to be your biggest customer. And when the audience isn't your biggest customer, well, that changes the incentives. Perhaps only slowly, perhaps only a little bit at a time, but cumulatively over years, it adds up. And as somebody who's been doing this for a long time, and I mean, I've been podcasting for got to be going on almost 16 years now, and I've been doing sponsorships for 13. I've been making a full-time living for like 11 of those 13 years from doing podcasts. And a big portion of that's been sponsorships. And I've had to walk a line that entire time, figuring out where things were like crossing a line that the audience wouldn't be comfortable with, because I don't want to ever piss off my biggest customer, right? That's just bad business. And even if you have like super moral strength and all that, like there can be hard years, bad times. You got to really just build it into the business, I think. And I think, you know, having a good character and a good moral fiber, you know, pushes you in that direction. But ultimately, you want to build the business in a way where the focus of the business is the listener, because that otherwise creates all these malincentives that I've seen over and over again. It's one of the reasons why I went through some of the worst months of my life buying Jupiter Broadcasting back and going independent again, is because I realized if the focus wasn't the listener, we were going to die. That's the short version of say I went through hell and back because of this lesson. I mean, I learned it to the tune of tens of tens of tens of thousands in lawyer bills. I spent enough in lawyer bills alone, not even mention the acquisition and getting it back. I spent enough in lawyer bills that it's probably as much as some folks make in a year. I mean, it was devastatingly amount of, it was a huge amount of debt that we had to get through. It was a very expensive lesson. So take my word, what I say. I know what I'm talking about on this one. So Mere Mortals, I agree with you. Value for value is like a mind virus once you figure it out. Also, they follow up. I like to take periodic spurts of listening to the opposite side of an argument. So Chris, what anti-Bitcoin sources do you find noteworthy or compelling? Great question. I think it's always really good to analyze the best counter arguments you can find to anything. I'll be honest with you. This is something that I and the Bitcoin Dad, we do very actively. We're always trying to send each other critical analysis, trying to look at it from their perspective. And generally, I really don't find criticism that stands up to the technical, you know, or maybe like the monetary properties or whatever. Like, here's an example. I'll give you a concrete example. Jamie Dimon, the guy who runs JP Morgan, right? I mean, his name sounds like money. Jamie Dimon thinks Bitcoin is a scam. He fluctuates on this. Of course, his company offers Bitcoin services, but he thinks it's a scam because it won't really stay 21 million. He says, quote, how do you know it's going to stop at 21 million? This is on CNBC's Squawk Box. He says, maybe it's going to get to 21 million and Satoshi's picture is going to come up and laugh at you all. Ha, ha, ha, ha. These are kind of the arguments that kind of sound legitimate in a way. Like, well, yeah, I mean, it's just source code. Couldn't they just patch the source code and put in 50 million Bitcoin? Like, what would prevent that from happening? Yeah, it is a scam. Oh, man, all these fools. You know, it's really easy to go down that rabbit hole. But the reality is, when you understand how Bitcoin's designed, you realize there's not a single line of code that says 21 million Bitcoin. There's no, like, hard cap line of code. That's not how it works. It's the issuance schedule based on the difficulty to mine, which is always adjusting based on how long it takes to mine a block, which is roughly 9 minutes. And if blocks start getting mined faster than 9 minutes, the difficulty goes up. And if they're taking longer than 9 minutes, the difficulty goes down, and it adjusts that way. And based on that difficulty and the issuance schedule of the blocks, there will be 21 million. And we have roughly the idea of the date. But you might say, Chris, somebody could change that. Okay, well, for that to get changed, you have to also then get every miner that mines Bitcoin to agree and accept that patch and merge. You have to get every node, like I have a node, Brent has a node, many of you listening have nodes, tens and tens of thousands of nodes out there, 30,000 nodes, 50,000 nodes, I don't know, thousands of them, every single one of those nodes, who has a different set of incentives than the miners, who has a different set of incentives than the developers, also has to accept the change. The developers, all the developers, because there is no central developer, so all the developers of Bitcoin have to accept the change through a Bitcoin improvement proposal, a BIP. Once that was accepted by the core team, they could apply the patch. That would be called a hard fork. We've had this happen 1,000 times in Bitcoin. Every other layer, from the miners to the node operators to the end users, would have to accept that patch. They would have to install that new version and run it. This has happened many times, but the most famous time this has happened, and it's a fantastic book, it's not a long read, is The Block Size Wars. And it's on Amazon, it's cheap, The Block Size Wars. And it talks about a time when Bitcoin was young, when a core group of influential people who were close to Satoshi at the time, when after Satoshi had left, tried to take over Bitcoin and change some fundamentals about it. And they did a hell of a campaign. They really, really, really tried. And it was a lot smaller of a project back then with a lot smaller footprint. So it was way more approachable. But ultimately, the nodes refused to accept the change. And it created a fork. Now there's like a, you know, another one of these crazy cryptos out there that took those changes, but Bitcoin continued on. The Bitcoin protocol is the same it was on Pizza Day, the day that guy spent all those Bitcoin on pizzas 10, 12 years ago. It has remained the same because of this. Small improvements work out. We cover those in the Bitcoin Dad all the time. And those are called soft forks. And people can opt to take those, and sometimes they're turned off by default. But it's a very, very sophisticated way that new changes work their way out. And it creates kind of a slow-moving project. Bitcoin is the slowest-moving project in terms of development of all of them, but it is also the most reliable. It has over a decade of uptime. You know, people have tried this 10,000 times, and nobody's been able to successfully co-opt it. But when you hear people like Jamie Dimon, who runs JP Morgan, who must know about money, and he says, well, yeah, they could just change the limit, those types of arguments seem compelling. So it seems like there's all these great criticisms out there. But when you understand how it's architected, none of these stand up. But there was a really great thread, one of the best threads I've seen in a long time, a thread that had a bounty to come up with the best counter takedown of Bitcoin out there. And the person who did was awarded 1,000 sats. Stacker News is kind of like Reddit, but upvotes are sats. And so, you know, you got to spend a sat to upvote and downvote. So the signal turns out to be really good because, you know, there's a little bit of money on the line, and comments can get sats too. So people are incentivized to write good comments. It's interesting. Stacker News, stacker.news. And this thread, which has got 80 replies, kind of tries to come up with the absolute best arguments against Bitcoin that the Bitcoin community can think of. And I would say the best ones are in there, and they really just kind of come down to adoption. And essentially, if it's too hard for the average Joe to use it, or maybe we get really good fiscal policy and the CBDCs are great and they give you privacy and they can't be taken or seized from you, they can't be shut off, and they're mathematically provable and verifiable, and every one of them is accountable, and they're a scarce asset that increases in value and doesn't inflate because it can be printed to infinity. If policy were to get better in the West, not just in the US, but in all of the West, if better fiscal policy and better political policy came along, that could prevent the adoption of Bitcoin. If just the overall, like, you know, I don't know, maybe like the boil the ocean narrative or something were to scare people away, maybe that could stop it. Those are the best arguments I've seen, because there's really not a great technical or a great monetary argument. You can read a few good ones in that thread. I'll link it in the show notes. Great question, Mere Mortals. Thank you. Sorry it went on for so long, but I just found that fascinating. And our very last boost came from Rusta Castaversa, a row of sticks for the OBS machine. Thank you, sir. Thank you, sir. It is much appreciated. How you feeling, Brantley? You still got enough energy to do one more show?
1: I think with a little food break, I'm up for anything.
0: That's always your answer.
1: Isn't it?
0: Yeah, it always is. It always is.
1: Food is the source of life. Come on.
0: So I think my plan is to keep the Jupiter test signal feed going for like another episode or so.
1: Good.
0: So if you go subscribe to it after this week's show, when we do another show in 2 weeks, you should see it show up live in your Podverse client or whatever. And I don't know. Then we'll probably scrap it and take the lessons we've learned and build our own thing.
1: Well, I'm curious, Chris, what are you hoping to learn with it in the next week? I mean, you've learned a ton about implementing it, but I wonder about, will you try a few new things, or what's on the docket for you around this?
0: Well, I'm really looking forward to completing the whole live cycle, right? Because now I have to take us off air, and that's an RSS feed update, and I got to go through that whole process. And I've never published a new show with it. I republished last week's episode into the feed, but I haven't published a new episode, and I haven't gone through that process yet. I'm not sure how I'm going to do that either, but I'm looking forward to it. Like, I'm going to figure it all out. You know?
1: That's exciting.
0: Yes, it is really fun. It's, I think, the most exciting that podcasting has been for me in many, many years. Very grateful for Adam and Dave and everybody that's working on these apps and everybody that's working on the back end services like Podping and Podping Watch and all that stuff. It's like just a really awesome community that's all working together on these individual components, and that actually works, you know. It's got a few rough edges, but it actually works.
1: Some very talented people working on this.
0: So awesome. It's so great to see it. I thank you, everybody who boosted in, of course, everybody who streamed sats or maybe sent a boost without a message, or maybe it was really low amount, didn't make it in, but we read all of them. Appreciate everybody who streams and boosts in and supports the show. You can get an ad-free version of The Office Hours. We're going to actually start spinning this up just by becoming a Jupiter Party member. If you do want to do the Fiat Fun Coupons membership, then you get the ad-free version of the SIGs. That's going to be exciting. I think that's it, though, Brent. I think we're all done.
1: All right.
0: I think it's time to go pop some popcorn and kick everybody out of here.
1: You going to kick me out, too?
0: No, you got to stick around. We got another show to do.
1: Ah, right.
0: Don't worry. I brought you some oatmeal.
1: Thanks.
0: Yeah. All right, everybody. Thanks for joining us. See you next time. On the lit side.
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5: Yes, hello. I'm calling like you asked. Look, I don't know where you get off calling yourselves the launch. I've listened to most of your last show, and I never heard you talk about any rockets.
4: Message deleted.
0: This is the launch, episode 22 for May 27th, 2025.

0: 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Time-appropriate greetings indeed to one and all. This is The Launch, and my name is Chris.
1: And I'm Angela.
0: Hello, Angela. 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We come out for release on Wednesday mornings, assuming I'm awake and I publish. And we love it if you boost in, send us your suggestions, your topic responses, all of that, or join us in that mumble room. Details at weeklylaunch.rocks. Okay, Angela, it's a hot topic. It's a controversial topic. We're going to touch the third rail, as they say, and we're going to get into braces versus Invisalign. Mm-hmm. Dun, dun, dun. Oh, I should have gotten some dramatic music.
1: Yeah.
0: Sorry.
1: What the heck? You have all vamp. You get no.
0: I may have something. I don't know.
1: Yeah. And the value of this is negative.
0: I do have this.
2: Hey, look, everybody. It's Angela Fisher.
0: There you go.
1: There we go. Mm-hmm. All right. So we are on a journey. 2 years ago, our youngest, Bella, had a really bad crossbite, and we did the palatal expander, and then we've just been going to see the orthodontist every 6 months to get her teeth, or just to evaluate her teeth and where they're at. She wasn't losing two of the teeth because the adult teeth were growing in forward instead of down, so we had those teeth pulled in December, and then at this most recent visit, the orthodontist, I said, I am pretty sure we are ready. And he said, you are right. We are ready for the next step.
0: Uh-oh. You know what that means. So it's time for some sort of machinery.
1: Yes. Equipment.
0: Oh, boy.
1: Yeah. So we did that hour-long consultation. And this is so bizarre. It's the same cost regardless. But she has the option of braces or Invisalign. And I really want to leave it up to her. And I am curious, any feedback. So
0: which one's more painful?
1: Well, so she's a trumpet player.
0: Uh-huh.
1: Can you imagine?
0: Yeah.
1: That's not going to be comfortable. So my concerns are, they are more low profile. So, okay, background. Chris had every experimental mouth equipment.
0: Yeah. It was fun. I mean, starting in like the early 90s all the way through the early aughts.
1: Yeah.
0: All kinds of crazy mouth gear.
1: Yeah.
0: Really hated it.
1: Yep. And I have done Invisalign twice. I will probably do it a third time. Yeah. Meh. I just didn't like the way it turned out the second time. But anyway, so I don't have firsthand brace experience because, well, I'm allergic to metal, so I couldn't do it. And Bella's ears did not heal after she got them pierced until I bought her plastic or acrylic earrings. I question whether she's allergic or not, right? So there's that. Then there's also the trumpet playing. And then there is also the fact that she can't eat some of the foods that she likes or shouldn't, right? Like popcorn.
0: But with the Invisalign, you could pop them out.
1: Yeah, you can pop them out. But will she wear them all the time? Because you got to wear them for like 20 to 22 hours a day. But you only need to visit the orthodontist like every 10 to 12 weeks with Invisalign, but you have to do it every 6 weeks for the braces.
0: That would be the deciding factor for me right there.
1: Right?
0: That's it.
1: Right? Yeah. And both of them will require rubber bands because her teeth need to be pulled back on her right side, or maybe it's her left, well, whichever. Anyway, her crossbite is fixed, but now we just need to align the teeth properly. So, Dad, what is your thoughts?
0: Yeah, well, you know, I think I would have preferred to be able to pop out my braces.
1: Mm-hmm.
0: You know, I think I would have been able, like, I don't know if I'd have to been pretty motivated to stick with it. That's the only problem, is it's easy to say you're going to stick with it, and then 3 to 6 months into it, you're like, screw this, you know, I want them off for the day.
1: Right? She wants colors. I know you did colors. I went with you to some of your appointments.
0: Yeah, you could get them colored.
1: And in fact, she is going to the same orthodontist.
0: Oh, yeah, yeah.
1: Yeah.
0: He's still around. Huh?
1: Yeah. We went to the Arlington office last week.
0: And his hand doesn't shake? Or
1: He's a little unsteady.
0: Yeah, I bet. I mean, he's an older guy now.
1: Yes.
0: He was kind of an older guy when he was my orthodontist.
1: Yeah.
0: But okay. He's doing an okay job, I guess. Mm-hmm. Okay.
1: Yeah, he's pretty funny, actually. Yeah. But yeah, what
0: Does
1: are your
0: he
1: thoughts?
0: Still live in that same area, do you know?
1: I don't know.
0: Yeah, that's weird. Yeah, I mean, so to me, that would be the thing. So Invisalign doesn't do colors, does it?
1: It's no. Just,
0: yeah.
1: No, and you technically should brush your teeth before putting them back in, so she'd need to bring a toothbrush to school.
0: The hardest thing for me with the braces, maybe they fixed this now, is it just really, really tore up the inside of my mouth.
1: Yeah.
0: Bad.
1: And both of them are supposedly two-year treatments, but Invisalign can easily be sped up. Like, I don't know why it would have to be spread out that far.
0: I would like to know which route the audience would go, and if they've gone these routes. Like, are there people out there that have some mouth gear now or did? How did it go or how is it going? I don't know how you even make a choice like this, because it's one of those things you wish you could try out for 30 days.
1: Right. But yeah, so I have concerns about having things attached to every single one of her teeth. Like, there are attachments with Invisalign, but...
0: Oh, that part was awful getting that off too sometimes.
1: Right. Yeah.
0: I hate that just thinking about that.
1: Yeah, so we left that consultation. She wants braces because she wants them just in there and not have to worry about, you know, taking them in or out. And she wants the colors. But when I talked to her yesterday, she said, I think I'm just going to go with Invisalign. And I said, well, be sure to talk to your dad this weekend. Ask him.
0: Yeah, Bite, you've tried both and you're in the mumble room now. What are your thoughts on Invisalign versus braces?
1: Oh, there we go.
3: Yeah, so... The issue with braces is usually with the inside of your cheeks, your tongue getting stuck, with the food, getting food stuck in your braces, all the typical issues with those. But the big advantage of braces is they're there and you need to take care of them or you will notice you haven't taken care of them. With the Invisalign, especially when they're brand new, it was really hard for me to get them out. Almost broke a tooth with that by improperly taking them out. But after a few days, that gets easier. But yeah, then you have the issue of, oh, I'm taking a little sweet here or have lunch here. You do need something to wash your teeth clean with. So that's something you need to take in account. But also, I noticed when I'm forgetting to insert them, I wear them at night, especially against teeth grinding.
1: Yes.
3: But I constantly forget them to put them in back again. So you need to really drill in that after brushing your teeth, insert the Invisalign. In the morning, they're coming straight out for me. That's no problem. But yeah, it is an adjustment just
0: Some
3: for food alone.
0: Some discipline routine, it sounds like.
1: Yeah.
3: Yes.
1: Here's the other thing. Stay on here, Bite Bitten. She has a overbite. So she would only be able to do the top braces first. Because otherwise her front teeth will knock the bottom braces off.
0: Oh.
1: Once she's ready for the bottom braces, she'll have to have a bite block behind her front teeth. Have either of you had that?
0: That doesn't ring a bell.
1: Yeah. What about you, Bite Bitten?
3: I had the elastic bands to pull my jaw forward a bit with the braces. And I do notice with the more flexibility that I have now in my jaw that you need to be a bit careful with it, especially with my teeth grinding. I noticed the damage on the Invisalign that I have. And I gotten two Invisaligns, so one for the bottom, one for the top, but the top one was first. And yeah, I think it's also a bit different experience for per person. There is a little bit of difference in there.
0: Sure. Yeah, that's good insight. I need to think about this. If you're out there listening and you have insights, something I can share before this weekend, boost in soon. Let me know what you do, how it went. I'm going to think about that. Thank you. All right. So I thought I'd talk about something that seems to be creeping up in the background. And that is OpenAI taking on the iPhone. I think they have the iPhone in their sights. And I have a couple of clips that I want to play that kind of build the case for you. So recently, OpenAI, the makers of ChatGPT, acquired Jony Ive's new company. Now, I'm not going to sit here and tell you who Jony Ive is because they're going to probably repeat it over and over again in this clip. But it was a major acquisition for $6.4 billion in stock to bring Jony Ive into OpenAI. And they probably have a mission in mind with an acquisition that big.
4: Sam Altman and Johnny Ive, the man who helped Apple design many of its most iconic products, including the iPhone, teaming up on what they hope will be the next generation of devices. Steve Kovac joins us right now with more, and there is so much in this story.
5: Oh my God, this is probably the biggest story. The first thing I said when this broke yesterday, I was just like, wow, wow, wow. I could not believe this was happening.
0: So he's a little excited. Did you notice? Did you catch that? Wow, wow, wow. I can't believe this is happening. So are you getting this as a big deal?
4: Mm-hmm. In this story.
5: Oh my God, this is probably the biggest story. The first thing I said when this broke yesterday, I was just like, wow, wow, wow. I could not believe this was happening. And that's because Johnny Ive, he left 6 years ago, he left Apple to start this new design firm called Love From. And a few years later, he ended up poaching some of the top design talent at Apple, brought them over to his new startup. And now that startup is called IO, is being bought by OpenAI for $6.5 billion, at least in stock in OpenAI. And this really paints a picture of Apple under the Tim Cook era, which, by the way, the performance speaks for itself. Just look at the stock, look at the growth numbers. Massive success there. There's no question about that. However, there's also been this like growing schism of thought around what's happening at Apple. This idea that the design forward, innovative hardware products has gone since Johnny Ive left the company. And now Johnny Ive is here. We just saw that video of him with Sam Altman. He and Sam Altman are saying, we've created this amazing new product that is going to kind of wean you off the iPhone. It's going to be focused on AI. All the stuff that we talk about Apple kind of missing out on.
0: So they have this plan, and they talk about this in this really kind of just ridiculously overproduced video of Sam Altman and Johnny Ive, where Johnny Ive talks about the last 30 years of his career working at Apple were just preparing him for this moment. All of it was just a pregame for what is the actual real game.
6: I think we have the opportunity here to kind of completely reimagine what it means to use a computer.
0: Okay, so I want to play this little bit of this video. Are you getting like the level of hype here?
1: Mm-hmm,
0: it's huge, right? And the money they spent too is just rebonkerless. I mean, $6.4 billion, even if it's in stock, is a lot of money to spend on anything. So I'm going to jump ahead to this. Like, they want to build a family of devices. I think it's around in here somewhere.
7: So how did it all begin?
8: So my son Charlie was the first person in the family to use ChatGPT, and he said, You've got to meet Sam.
6: I met Johnny's family relatively quickly after meeting Johnny, and they were sort of just like, it was an impossibly lovely family.
0: So it's a lot of this. Mm-hmm. It's a lot of that. And so they get into these, they're going to make a family of devices because they love each other's families.
8: Captured our imagination.
6: You know, Johnny called one day and said, this is the best work our team has ever done.
8: Yeah.
6: I mean, Johnny did the iPhone. Johnny did the MacBook Pro. I mean, these are like the defining ways people use technology. It's hard to beat those things. Those are really wonderful.
9: Johnny recently gave me one of the prototypes of the device for the first time to take home. And
0: okay, so they have a prototype of a device. Now, how this device is somehow super integrated with OpenAI, even though they were separate companies, I'm not sure, but supposedly there's a prototype that Johnny and his team have designed and is their best work ever.
9: I've been able to live with it, and I think it is the coolest piece of technology that the world will have ever seen.
8: The products that we're using to deliver and connect us to unimaginable technology, they're decades old.
0: He's talking about the iPhone. They're slamming the iPhone right there.
1: Their audio is so good, and I don't see a lapel.
0: Yeah, I know. And there's somebody asking them a question.
1: Like,
0: yeah, probably.
1: Crazy.
0: Yeah, they hired like a movie production company.
1: Yeah.
7: Yeah.
8: And so it's just common sense to at least think, surely there's something beyond these legacy products.
6: We have like magic intelligence in the cloud. If I wanted to ask ChatGPT something right now about something we had talked about earlier, think about what would happen. I would like reach down, I would get on my laptop, I'd open it up, I'd launch a web browser, I'd start typing, I'd have to like explain that thing. I would hit enter and I would wait and I would get a response.
0: Yeah, I thought this was really weird. Did you pick anything up weird about that?
1: Ridiculous step by step?
0: Yeah. First of all, trying to make it sound complicated,
1: yeah,
0: right? When it's his
1: yeah.
0: own product,
1: yeah.
0: which is weird.
1: Uh-huh.
0: But also as the CEO, don't you think you'd be inclined to highlight your product in the most favorable light, which would be you pull out your smartphone, you mm-hmm. launch the ChatGPT app, and you just speak to ChatGPT in like 10 seconds.
1: Right.
0: That's what they demo up on stage. But instead, He pretends like the smartphone doesn't even exist.
1: Yeah.
0: And he's like, no, what you do if you want to ask the AI something is you get your stupid bag out and you unzip your stupid bag and you'd open it up and then you dig around in your dumb bag. Oh, there's some paperwork. You take the paperwork out and you'd set it out and you'd pull the laptop out and you'd open up. Oh, but your battery's not charged. So then you dig around your bag some more and you find your power adapter. Oh, but you got to plug the thing together. You get that connected and you had to dig around and find an outlet in the wall. You finally got it plugged in and you put the power cable in the laptop. And hey, I had to let it charge for 10 minutes before boot. Mm-hmm. So then you let it charge for 10 minutes after you went to the bathroom. You came back and then you finally booted up the laptop. But of course, it took forever because I had to do 5 system updates and then reboot twice. But then once I got logged in, I opened up my web browser and I was able to ask the AI a question.
1: Like, okay, that needs to be a song.
0: It's so ridiculous. It's so crazy. And he tries to draw this distinction between we have, and he actually, I think he uses the word, I'll play it again, magical AI in the cloud. Okay. Mm-hmm. It's a lot of things. 100% accurate, it is not. And magical, it is not. I love some of the technology. Use a lot for show production purposes to, like, you know, reduce things down to keywords or to create transcripts. But magical, it is not.
8: Something beyond these legacy products.
6: We have, like, magic intelligence in the cloud. If I wanted to ask ChatGPT something right now about something we had talked about earlier, think about what would happen. I would, like, reach down, I would get on my laptop, I'd open it up, I'd launch a web browser, I'd start typing, I'd have to, like, explain that thing, and I would hit enter, and I would wait, and I would get a response.
0: Like, he makes his own product sound like crap. It's so weird. And it's obviously not how you would get in with to get a quick question. And not to mention, and this is going to be a big problem for them, regardless of where they go, all these platform vendors like Google and Apple, they have built-in voice assistants.
1: Right.
0: That are always going to be the default, Sam. They're always going to be the default.
1: I like how there's two steps for typing and describing.
0: Yeah, right. I don't know. Anyways, he makes it sound complicated on purpose because they're leading up to something.
6: And that is at the limit of what the current tool of a laptop can do. But I think this technology deserves something much better.
0: A partnership based on friendship. I think they also, you know, so they don't really tell us anything. They say they have a family of devices. They have a prototype. Some people think it's going to be a pendant that you wear around your neck that has a camera and a microphone and it's always observing and the ChatGPT is surfacing highlights and information about your day.
1: Wow.
0: If I were to guess.
1: Oh my gosh, summarize today.
0: It's funny how they're attacking the smartphone. So it does seem like a smartphone. If they're going to have a family of devices, a smartphone could be one of them. But if I were them, I would go for the watch. I would try to make an open AI watch, because you need a screen. You need a way for people to activate it, because all the technology we have around ambient activation for all the voice assistants sucks. It's not good enough. It doesn't work in all the dynamic environments where you're walking around all day. But a watch, you know, that would be pretty nice, because you'd have a screen where you could see the results. There's still room to compete with Apple and Garmin in this space. Apple didn't do it. They should have done it. I think a watch would be really interesting. I don't think a pendant, or I think glasses would be really interesting. If you could have ChatGPT glasses overlaying information like RoboCop constantly.
1: That would bother me.
0: Yeah. Well, that's where, I mean, so this is the thing, is I don't like Sam Altman. I don't trust him. And I think it's weird and demeaning for Johnny Ive to lower himself to the knob gobbling of Sam Altman. It's a strange, shocking thing to see, because Johnny Ive, in my opinion, has a higher brand than Sam Altman does. And I don't know where this is leading, other than some sort of creepy hardware that monitors all the time. And finally, your smartphone, your smart devices really, truly will be listening to you 24/7, like everybody worries. I just, you know, open to hear Johnny Ive praise Sam over and over again in this video in the way he does. Like, it's so over the top. Sam Altman got kicked out of his company for a little while. Like, people are leaving OpenAI because they don't trust Sam. They're worried about Sam. And he talks about Sam Altman like Sam is the next Steve Jobs.
10: Good, how you doing?
11: Excuse me.
10: So what is this announcement we're talking about?
6: 2 years ago, John and I started talking about what the future of AI and new kinds of computers was going to look like. I was running OpenAI. Johnny's running a design firm called LoveFrom that had established itself as really the, I think, densest collection of talent that I've ever heard of in one place and probably has ever existed in the world. And it became very quickly apparent to both of us that we needed a third company.
8: A year ago, I founded I.O. with Scott Cannon, Evans Hanke, and Tang Tan, who are the most extraordinary engineers. They have built a team of remarkable subject matter experts that range from hardware and software engineering, physicists, researchers, product manufacturing experts. And so I.O. is merging with OpenAI.
0: I wonder what you think there might be trying to position there. I mean, they're trying to tell people just that these are the best design talents. It's not Apple. It's not anybody else. It's us.
8: The first one we've been working on, I think, has just completely captured our imagination.
6: You know, Johnny called one day and said, "This is the best work our team has ever done." Yeah.
0: Completely captured his imagination. Mm-hmm. So look for it in 2026. Look for it in 2026 to compete with the iPhone. I don't know. Tell me what you think it might be and where this is going. Come on. Let us know. Boost or give us a call. All right.
11: Well, I'm just going to make a quick call to the launch. I haven't checked in since yesterday. 774-462-5667.
0: Give us a call.
11: That's it. All right. 774-462-5667. Call now.
0: You can get on that phone right now and give us a ring. We'll take your calls after the song of the week or play your voicemails. And we have a spring vibe song. Something, you know, nice weather, sun's out. It felt like we needed something that reminded us of the good old warm days. So it is Cold Water by Josh and Austin. We'll be back on the other side with your calls and your boosts.

0: You can boost during that song, and 95% of the sats go to the artist, and you can rewind if you missed and send them a boost. And speaking of that...
1: And now, as the French say, it is time for le boost.
0: We have a nice little batch of boosts to get into, and our top booster this week is the Mr. Turd Ferguson, coming in with 35,422 sats.
2: Turd Ferguson!
0: And Turd writes, missed you guys, almost missed you guys last week. Here's a little value to support taking a week off when needed. Thank you, Turd. Thank you. I was in Boston. And if I could have done the show, I would have, but we were starting our mornings 7, you know, and easily going to 5, 6 p.m. with the event, and then there was after the event stuff. So it was, wow. I put so many steps in. I mean, it was crazy. Like, if you look at my trends versus, like, my average, then while we were at Red Hat Summit, I didn't really, I mean, I walked a little bit around Boston to go out to lunch and stuff, but the size of this venue is ginormous. It's so huge that I'd walk like 8-9 miles a day just walking the venue.
3: Jeez.
0: Yeah. And then whatever else I did going around and getting lunch and stuff like that. Mm-hmm. Chris has an RV. Brent has got a van. Yeah, he does. And you just need wheels. You all work online, so why not bail and work from somewhere cheap?
3: Yeah.
0: Maybe one day. That could be the dream.
3: Yep. So one thing, I did get new tires. However, one of them is not holding air.
0: Oh, it was almost there.
3: Yeah. And then as far as the work somewhere cheap, I did confirm that my work will continue to pay me at the Washington.
0: Oh, that's a nice perk.
3: Raised salary, regardless if I move. So
0: yeah, the thing is
3: that is a thing.
0: It's not clear where you'd move. Like, right? You know, where to go, right?
3: Yeah. Yeah. But that's,
0: I mean, there are cheaper places, like just outside of Boston.
3: Yep.
0: We paid $2.71 a gallon for gas.
3: Oh, wow.
0: I know. It's like going back in time because it's like $4.99-ish, five something.
3: Yeah.
0: So, I mean, there's those elements of it. But then, you know, there's not a lot of family here, but my mom is here.
3: Mm-hmm.
0: And some of my wife's family is here.
3: Your dad?
0: Yeah. Yeah. I'm trying to think of your family that's still here. I mean,
3: no.
0: You have aunts and uncles that are still here.
3: Yeah. My uncle.
0: Yeah.
3: My aunt is not here.
0: Your luck is you'd move, and then your folks would move back. That'd be your luck.
3: Right?
0: That's what happened.
3: But whatever.
0: Yeah. I mean, because like a lot of the cheaper places are very hot, too. There's that. I don't know.
3: My sister might be moving back to Oregon.
0: Oh, Oregon. Yeah, but I don't know if Oregon's much cheaper, but Oregon's
3: not.
0: Nice.
3: It's not. But she'd be considered in the Pacific
0: really?
3: Northwest. So.
0: So from Texas, right?
3: Mm-hmm.
0: Oh, yeah. That's probably a big shift. Thank you, Turd. Appreciate you. Hope things are going well. Always appreciate you supporting the launch. Outdoor Geek is here with 5,000 sats.
4: Yep. That stands up to scrutiny.
0: Asking us to share our pain about getting thieved made me think of Cybok in Star Trek V. Share your pain. Share your pain with me and gain strength from the sharing. Have you seen Star Trek V yet?
3: No.
0: Well.
3: I don't think so.
0: So you got to watch the original Star Trek movies. You got to watch them.
3: I think I have.
0: The motion picture can be a bit rough to get through.
3: There are half a dozen people in my life that have told me to watch these, and I have watched some of them.
0: Yeah, yeah.
3: And so, like, I don't know. I don't know where I'm at.
0: Well, I'm not. See, Star Trek V with Cybok, it's not where you want to start. It's not their strongest movie. It's not their best work. But if you can get into the franchise and you can get into it, then I think it's worth it. Thank you, Outdoor Geek. Nice to hear from you. Appreciate the support. Byte Benton's here with 2,000 sats, and he's in the mumble.
5: I like you.
0: Scrapping
5: You're
0: the launch?
5: Ticket.
0: Maybe we need the lunch. Ha ha. Ha ha. Yeah, we do. We should have lunch here right now, right?
6: You make me want to be a better man.
0: I think so. I think it's the only thing that's fair. Thank you for the boost, Byte. A Morph Sausage came in with 7,000 sats. Ooh, you know what that feels like? Yeah. That's two boosts. Here is a small idea for a future topic. To me, it was clear pretty fast after starting to listen to JB podcast. Chris has a van, but I was surprised when you mentioned it's your primary home. How did it come to be? What are the driving factors? Is it more than just housing prices? And would you do it again? Oh, that's an interesting question.
3: Mm.
0: Is that a show topic, you think?
3: Ooh, yeah. Tune in to the Launch 23.
0: Maybe. I'll probably forget about that, but I could float that. I forgot to add call the launch and go.

0: It actually's not that bad. Not that bad, actually. Thank you. Appreciate the boost, Amorph. Nice to hear from you. Tomato's here with the cute little row of dicks. I'm with Brent's brother on naming the van. However, how great would it be, though, when crossing the border for its name to change from something gratuitously rude to confusingly French? The Isle Jean-Claude. I feel like Vamoose is sticking. It's not 100% stuck yet, but we had a really cool moment. I wonder if I could find this. This is me stretching. But producer Jeff got to go up with Cessna Mike in his new aeroplane.
1: Mm-hmm.
0: And in there, they named... I'm going to see if I can find a little bit of the audio.
2: Seeing 105 nodes online. Mike, where are we right now?
3: We are right over the Barin side of the Golden Gate Bridge.
4: We're about to pass over Sausalito.
2: Well, I've got the recorder on. If you want to yell, say anything to Chris or Brent or anybody, you should do it.
4: Hey, fellas. Sorry you missed out on this one. Jeff gets the first ride in the new plane.
2: See, they missed out. I thought maybe you took them up in this one.
4: Nope. They went up in the last plane I had. This is the faster upgrade. They didn't get all this glass up front either.
2: We just

0: one way in less than 2 hours.
1: Yeah, if you look at that traffic down there right now, it would be fun in a Van Moose or whatever we're going to call Brett's.
2: Did you catch it there? The Van Moose? So Vamoose is becoming Van Moose. Vamoose is becoming, I think it's kind of amazing too, because that was, they're flying over California, which is where we rescued the van from. That's kind of great. We'll see. Brent has to make the final decision, but I think he's close. Thank you everybody who supported the shows. 15 of you stream them sats as you listen. That's pretty neat. We like that. And you stacked 14,261 sats. And when you combine that with our boosters, it's a pretty humble 65,905 sats. It's not looking good. It's not looking good. It's okay. I understand, because some of you wanted to call and leave a voicemail instead. And we do have a couple of those. Tech Geek is our first caller this week.
3: Hey, team. This is Tech Geek here from Orlando. Just calling you in on my way into work. Just finished up the latest episode, and you know, I've been meaning to call in sooner and comment on your show music. I guess you would call that lounge music, if you want to put it in a genre, maybe.
4: That's,
3: I love
4: lounge
3: it.
4: Music.
3: I absolutely love it. And credit, where did you get that from, if you don't mind me asking and partaking in that information? Again, love the show. You guys are doing great. Keep up the good work. Gonna try and send in a boost soon. Talk to you later. Again, Tech Geek from Orlando. End of line.
2: Thank you, Tech Geek. You know, I feel really bad. I should have gotten the name, because I rename all my clips to, like, you know, intro clip and things like that. So I don't actually know the name of the song anymore. But if you're not able to Shazam it, let me know and I will try to find it by the next episode if I can.
4: Oh, you know, I interpreted that as holistically all the AI music you've been orchestrating, but that's...
2: No, I think
4: you're... I think you're right. I just... Yeah. Huh.
2: Yeah. Yeah, that's, I'm not sure. But I will try. I do know I have it somewhere.
4: I'll Shazam it.
2: Yeah, you probably could. I think you probably could, because it does play... I think it probably plays long enough. All right, our next caller.
5: Yeah, hi. I'm going to need 2 birria tacos to go. And I need those no lettuce, because y'all use iceberg, and iceberg is just bullshit solid water. Yeah, and could I have that ready in like 20 minutes? All right, thanks.
2: You got it, buddy. You got it. We'll have the chef get working on that right after the show. And our last call, thank you, producer Drew. Our last call is from caller Brian. I believe it's the first time.
6: Hello, this is Brian from Waterloo, Ontario, Canada. Longtime listener, first time caller. First, I just wanted to ask you, Chris, are you a friend of DeSoto? And I also wanted to thank you and Angela for showing such a good example of how a divorced couple can raise kids together and still be friendly and everything like that. All right. Thank you very much. Bye.
2: Well, thank you. Thank you, Brian. Nice to, I guess, though, wait till they make it to 18 before you can give us congratulations.
4: Yeah, I'm like, first, you should see us off air.
2: These damn kids.
4: Just kidding.
2: No. Yeah, it's... Friend of DeSoto, yes. I used to listen to The Greatest Generation a lot more. Good podcast, The Greatest Generation, if you're a Star Trek fan. I have a lot of fun with it. And Friend of DeSoto comes from a really early reference in the show's run of a character in Star Trek The Next Generation. I won't spoil it, because it's kind of fun figuring it out. But thank you, Brian. Good to hear from you. And yes, please do give us a call. We want you to leave a voicemail.
7: 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We're standing by. 774-462-5667. That's the line.
8: And now, on with the show.
2: Okay, so check this one out. Monkey see, monkey do. Researchers are puzzled over a strange behavior that seems to be a copycat behavior that has led to a rash of baby monkey kidnappings.
4: What?
2: It's true.
9: There is an old expression, monkey see, monkey do. It means copying someone's behavior without really understanding it. Well, recently, some monkeys started mimicking a disturbing habit developed by one member of their group. And as NPR's Nell Greenfield-Boyce reports, this is having some serious consequences for their neighbors.
10: All of these monkeys live in Panama on an island. There, a group of white-faced capuchin monkeys uses stone tools to crack open hard foods. Tool use is unusual for this species, so researchers have been studying them using a bunch of wildlife cameras. Zoe Goldsborough is with the Max Planck Institute of Animal Behavior and the University of Konstanz. She says the cameras collect a lot of video, and it all has to be reviewed.
11: And I was doing this when I stumbled upon this image of a capuchin carrying a howler monkey on its back.
10: A howler monkey? That's a different species, the only other primate living on the island. She says this was surprising. She and her colleagues wondered if this howler monkey baby had been abandoned and then got adopted.
11: And then after that, it sort of became this detective work of going through all the hundreds of thousands of images and videos to look for more of this happening.
10: It turns out there was more to find. That one particular young male, a capuchin they call Joker, didn't just get a hold of a single howler monkey infant. Over a few months, the video cameras saw him carrying four different howler babies around.
2: So they set up these cameras, and what they discover is that one of the monkeys is a baby napper.
4: That's crazy.
2: That's what they discover. I just can't even with that. And then we end this week with a story that is for your emotional well-being. You can take a deep breath, and you can at least know that your day could be going a little worse. A massive cargo ship could smash into your home.
4: Oh, my gosh.
12: We end tonight with a story of a man from Norway who is no longer waiting for his ship to come in. Have a look at what Johan Hellberg awoke to yesterday at his seaside cottage, the massive nose of a cargo ship 1.5 football fields long. It ran aground in his yard, plowing to a halt about 15 feet from his bedroom. A neighbor saw the ship steaming towards the shore and made a futile attempt to stop it. You need not speak Norwegian to, you know, catch his drift.
13: Hi, hi! Son.
14: They are pinging.
13: Pinging.
2: So what do you suppose happened? What do you think went wrong?
4: Oh, I already read what went wrong.
2: Did.
4: Yeah, sorry. I can't even guess.
2: Okay, you can, yeah.
4: But like, it's crazy. The ship is pointed directly at the house. There's like, there's not house on either side. It's just straight for this house. So it looks like it was aiming for it.
2: I know. I was like, is it nav system gone wrong? GPS gone wrong? I mean, maybe still. We'll find out why.
4: Right. But, oh, it's like the Fast and the Furious. The pedal's stuck.
2: Right. Something went wrong. And like, if they stopped the motor, it would blow up.
12: The ship, registered in Cyprus, had 16 crew members on board. Nobody was hurt. The ship's watchman, though, admitted he fell asleep.
2: What?
12: Johan Hellberg, meantime, is hoping...
2: How can that happen just because the watchman falls asleep? Seems like maybe there should be a system on board that's like, hey, sure, approaching. Like, how can a sedan or a van from the early 2020s that I drove in Boston have collision detection and lane guidance... But ginormous cargo ships don't know before they hit the shore. Like, what world are we living in?
4: Maybe they're using Apple AI.
2: Zinger. All right. I think that is it. Links to what we talked about today are at our website, which is weeklylaunch.rocks. We do love it when you join us live on a Tuesday or catch it in your podcast app on a Wednesday. If you have a Podcasting 2.0 app, this show has transcripts, chapters, boost support, live stream, and all of that. There's a lot more to get. Thank you so much for tuning this week's episode of The Launch. From the beautiful Pacific Northwest and the mighty American West Coast, thank you for listening, and we will see you right back here on our regularly scheduled program next week.

0: Welcome to episode 6 of This Week in Bitcoin. I'm traveling to Austin, Texas this week, so I wanted to focus on one topic, and it happens to be Roger Ver's new book. He's a well-known individual in the Bitcoin community, and he just released a new book. It's about hijacking Bitcoin, and I read all 253 pages, so you don't have to. I mean, you're welcome to, but I actually think we can get to the heart of Roger's argument pretty quickly in this episode. Roger has a position that Bitcoin was stolen from its potential and that it was maybe intentionally done to limit its functionality. He says whether due to incompetence in the book, sabotage, or perhaps a mixture of both. He says the takeover happened roughly from 2014 to 2017. So I sat down, I read the book, and then I went to go find Roger's own words on his version of what happened. We'll go through some of that, and I'll give my rebuttals.
1: When the block size war really heated up, the big blockers, the people that wanted Bitcoin to scale to be money for the world, was like 90%+ of the ecosystem. It was almost all the businesses and almost all the actual users that were using it. And there was just a very, very loud, vocal, very small minority of people that were going to do everything that they could to block Bitcoin from being able to scale to be money for the world.
0: Now, I was around during this time and a very active user of Bitcoin, and my recollection is slightly different. I do agree with Roger that the majority of businesses that were accepting Bitcoin were amenable to the idea of larger block sizes, the idea being making transactions cheaper. And I do agree with Roger that we had more businesses accepting Bitcoin back at that time. I do not agree with Roger that most of the users using Bitcoin also wanted larger blocks. That's Roger's version of history, in my opinion. That's Roger and his friends who thought that they were the business savvy and that it was these tech plebs that were the ones that wanted small blocks because they were concerned about their hard drive size. Well, I was one of those plebs, and I was concerned about my ability to participate in the network. And I was concerned, although not totally opposed to larger blocks. But to have Roger kind of painted as 90% is kind of exaggerating just from my recollection.
1: Not because I think some of them probably understood it, but a lot of them were just useful idiots in that respect. And a lot of them thought that like, oh, you know, limiting the block size, that'll keep Bitcoin decentralized and keep it free. Whereas now we have, you know, almost a decade, you know, to look in the rearview mirror there. It had the exact opposite effect. The small blocks led to more centralization, more censorship. Everybody's using a custodian. People can't afford to transact themselves. So it had the exact opposite effect of what those people were claiming. And so like, I think a lot of them are now starting to realize that, oh, maybe limiting the block size wasn't good for Bitcoin's decentralization. It wasn't good for its freedom promoting aspects. It was actually a net negative for the entire cryptocurrency ecosystem.
0: For the entire cryptocurrency ecosystem. And we're regretting it now. You'll hear this claim quite a bit. I'll back it up a little bit because I think we should walk through this.
1: Promoting aspect maybe of what those people were claiming. And so like, I think a lot of them are now starting to realize that, oh, maybe limiting the block size wasn't good for Bitcoin's decentralization.
0: Let's start with the decentralization. So he makes this claim about the decentralization is worse off because of small blocks. I can agree it's more centralized from one particular lens. If you look at the use case of people trying to use Bitcoin for day-to-day payments, like the proverbial coffee, or to zap somebody on Instagram or boost a podcast, a lot of times that is using a custodial wallet and service. Not always, but a lot of times that is true in that one particular lens. But when it comes to generational, life-changing wealth savings, the blockchain data is clear. The vast portion of the Bitcoin supply is being hodled by long-term users. And that portion is staggering in size to any of the custodial Bitcoin providers. Coinbase, the ETFs, MicroStrategy. I will link to the Glassnode 2-year and 5-year and 3-year analysis of coins that haven't moved. It's clear that that is in cold storage. It's not in custodial wallets. We have the ability to tell that. The data's there. So I'm not really I'm not going to co-sign his statement there other than I will acknowledge that in certain slices where we're trying to use, you know, a bearer instrument for day-to-day transactions, it is more likely that there will be a custodial service there. However, as somebody who bought lunch and other services in El Salvador using my completely self-hosted wallet setup, using Zeus and my own node over Tailscale, I can tell you that you can also use those similar types of services using your own self-hosted infrastructure because it is an open network.
1: It wasn't good for its freedom promoting aspects. It was actually a net negative for the entire cryptocurrency ecosystem.
0: The entire cryptocurrency ecosystem. So Roger's argument, he may bring it up again later, but I'll address it right now. Roger's argument is these forks of Bitcoin into these other forks like Bitcoin XT, eventually Bitcoin Cash, and all this, you know, the vision crap, all of that. All of that has reduced the overall amount of liquidity and money that could have gone into Bitcoin if we all could have just held it together. And so we would have an even more explosive price for Bitcoin, even greater gains and returns. I mean, I'm being a little sarcastic, but that is, I think, a very convenient version of how that would have played out. As if Ethereum wasn't going to eventually become a thing or Cardano. I mean, all of these things, yes, they started actually around the block size war. But human nature, you can see it in open source over and over again. There were always going to be forks. There was always going to be a Litecoin. It never really mattered. There would always be all of these other coins, these VC-backed coins that we see, that were going to be sucking liquidity away from Bitcoin. No matter what the big block or small block decision was, no matter what direction the block size war went, we were always going to have altcoins.
1: And you'll see some people that aren't thinking clearly say, oh, Bitcoin's $70,000 today, Bcash is $500. It's like, yeah, well, you're looking at what's seen. What's not seen is where could the entire market cap of all cryptocurrencies have been had Bitcoin not run into these intentionally designed scaling issues, right? When you had companies like Microsoft and Expedia literally stop accepting Bitcoin, and some of them still don't accept Bitcoin again to this very day.
0: I don't necessarily agree that they stopped accepting Bitcoin because of the transaction cost, right? Because that's if they had bigger blocks, they would have lower transaction costs. So you could use Bitcoin for smaller and smaller transactions. The cost would be less and less. So, you know, Microsoft, maybe you're paying for some Azure service with Bitcoin in this theoretical world. And they would have done it only if the block size had been larger. That's ridiculous, right? I mean, it pretends like the SEC and the companies being afraid of SEC involvement, you know, all of these companies are risk averse. The moment it got a little risky to accept Bitcoin, the moment it got just a little bit of taint on it from either cybercrime or whatever narrative was going on at the time, they were always going to bail. At that point in time, Bitcoin was seen more as an alternative to PayPal than it was as maybe, you know, a potential replacement for the Federal Reserve one day. It was really seen in the mentality was you got to spend Bitcoin. You got to spend Bitcoin. Well, that's how people like me who have been in Bitcoin since the very beginning lost a lot of our Bitcoin was that very mentality. I mean, I'm still torn up about it today. The gear I'm speaking into, my mixer, my microphone, the mic stand, the table I'm sitting at, all paid for with Bitcoin back then. Would I buy it today with Bitcoin? Probably not. I'm glad I have this stuff and I didn't have the cash. So it enabled me to, you know, pursue a small business and enable my work. So I don't totally regret it. But it was a mentality that was drilled into us. And Roger still seems to be of that mentality that we should be using this scarce digital asset to pay for everyday items. And we could have done that if the block sizes had been larger, ergo the fees would have been smaller. Microsoft would have kept taking Bitcoin then. I just don't agree. I think the fear of regulation and the risk avoidance was always going to lead them to step away from Bitcoin because there are cheaper and more economical ways to accept Bitcoin today, and they're not re-engaging.
1: Bitcoin not run into these intentionally designed scaling issues, right? When you had companies like Microsoft and Expedia literally stop accepting Bitcoin, and some of them still don't accept Bitcoin again to this very day. And so like the entire world could have been in a much better position today than it is had we not ran into that scaling issue that was literally done with a bunch of censorship and dirty tricks that are outlined and cited right there directly in the book. And I think a lot of people's jaws will drop when they realize just how many dirty tricks were played and how much censorship went on within the community. And if I had to pick one single mistake that I made in my strategy and history and involvement in Bitcoin, it's like I underestimated how incredibly effective censorship is.
0: The only mistake Roger's made, the one single mistake, according to Roger, is that he underestimated the power of censorship. Now, is it that censorship has played a role since 2015 and managed to bamboozle all of the plebs and all of the node operators and all of the miners and all of the businesses like Strike and others that have come along since? Have they all just been bamboozled and not intelligent enough to see through the censorship? Or is it that your idea hasn't been successful in the marketplace of ideas? And the explanation to yourself is censorship. Now, I do remember Reddit posts getting censored. I do recall some of that happening. So again, what you might not be able to appreciate from afar now is this actually did get pretty down in the dirt at the time. So there likely was censorship back in the day, and that may have affected people's understanding, but I just don't think it holds up as an argument so many years later.
1: Because at the time when the censorship first started, everybody knew the truth, and I didn't think who's going to fall for the censorship. But now that so much time has gone by, a lot of people think like, oh, Roger's, you know, Bitcoin Judas and didn't ever do anything for Bitcoin, and the big blocks were stupid and the Bcash is stupid. And like, they don't know the censorship was so incredibly effective. And that's why even today, like, if you take a step back and take off your censorship, you know, influenced goggles, you can see Julian Assange is a hero. Edward Snowden is a hero. Yet the government propaganda against these people have fooled the majority of citizens into thinking that these people are bad people and that they did something wrong.
0: Is he comparing himself to Edward Snowden and Julian Assange? I actually think people don't think about Roger. I think that's more the more likely scenario is people don't think about Roger and they don't think about Bitcoin Cash. They don't think about big blocks. But that's why we should be thinking about this, because there is an insidious nature to this idea that, well, it's just code. We can just change it. We can just make the blocks bigger. There's a viral nature to it. And Roger thinks that this is the time to discuss it. He thinks there's a movement within Bitcoiners to reignite this debate. I don't necessarily agree. But again, I don't find the argument that it's censorship today that really holds up. He'd argue that it should be voices like his, like Roger's, that should be on the megaphones and not voices like Saylor, is what he would argue.
1: And so the same is true with the block size wars. The censorship was so effective into tricking people via the censorship into thinking that big blocks were a bad idea or that Bitcoin was never supposed to be peer-to-peer electronic cash, even though it's right there in the title of the white paper.
0: Nobody argues that. Nobody argues that. And I don't understand his concern here, because it doesn't really – he's not really addressing the fee issue. And the Bitcoin fees are not horrible. They've remained very reasonable, even post ETF. I don't know if when Roger wrote this book, knowing it would come out after the ETFs, perhaps he was hoping for his argument that the blockchain fees on the Bitcoin network would be ridiculous, but they're actually still quite reasonable. So it doesn't really in actuality hold up. We've had times of congestion. But on the average, fees have been historically low this last year.
1: Idea, or that Bitcoin was never supposed to be peer-to-peer electronic cash, even though it's right there in the title of the white paper, and that Satoshi himself, he literally wrote the software code to increase the block size on Bitcoin so it could scale to be money for the world, to compete directly with PayPal and Visa and MasterCard and these sorts of things. Whereas nowadays, you know, and a lot of new people won't know, like, I was one of the, if not the main face of Bitcoin for quite a number of years there. And now we have people like Michael Saylor is one of the main faces of Bitcoin, literally telling people, hey, let's not compete with the U.S. dollar. Let's all pay our taxes. Let's not rock the, you know, let's not, you know, rock the boat at all with this. And it's like you've missed the entire point of Bitcoin if you think it's not going to rock the boat and it's not going to disrupt the way the entire world works. And
0: I think it's ironic because I think he's missed Saylor's point and people like him. It's funny, you know, pay your taxes, follow laws. What a radical bastard that Saylor is. But what Roger seems to be missing, in my opinion, is and he addresses in the book, but I don't buy it. He says that in order for Bitcoin to become a store of value, it must be first a medium of exchange. People must be using it to buy things before we can use it as a store of value. I don't understand that logic, because we all kind of know traditionally that's not how things work. You know, usually it becomes, I mean, just traditionally in history, it becomes a store of value first. And once it's a trusted store of value, for something to be widely accepted as a medium of exchange, it has to be a trusted, reliable store of value. That's just generally how it works. People need confidence that they can retain their purchasing power over time, or perhaps even increase their purchasing power over time. And once it's proven, it's ability to do that, that it's a dependable store of value that preserves worth, then it generally becomes a currency and a medium of exchange. Roger tries to argue the difference, but I don't buy that argument. And again, if big blocks would have been merged, well, then it would have been a major change to how Bitcoin works. If we would have accepted the Bitcoin XT fork, that would have been a fundamental shift in the network. You couldn't argue that Bitcoin is as hard of money as it is now, which is Saylor's point. Part of what makes Bitcoin hard money is that we've avoided those fundamental hard forks, that the protocols remain fairly compatible, and that we make minor small improvements over time. If you start messing with that, then you mess with the hardness of Bitcoin. You mess with the value. You mess with people's savings.
1: Point of Bitcoin, if you think it's not going to rock the boat and it's not going to disrupt the way the entire world works. And sadly, at this point, Bitcoin isn't nearly as disruptive as it otherwise could have been if people could still use it as peer-to-peer electronic cash. So anyhow, the book covers all the ways in which the Civil War, dirty tricks and tactics that were employed to literally undermine Bitcoin's usefulness as peer-to-peer cash for the world. And it's already, at the top of its category on Amazon, and I invite people to go over there and order it. You can go to hijackingbitcoin.com.
0: Yeah, there you go. I gave him his plug since I used his audio. And I read the book, and I do like some of the history in there. But you're probably, if you've gotten this far, you're thinking, well, why does Roger not acknowledge Lightning? I think Lightning does get discounted by Roger. It does enable Bitcoin to be used as a day-to-day medium of exchange without having to hard fork Bitcoin. I've personally bought things using completely self-custodial solutions. And I realize that he doesn't agree that Bitcoin is a good solution, and Bitcoin cashers, they like to laugh at Lightning. Fair enough. To me, it seems like a brilliant solution. And we could have multiple different types of layer twos. It doesn't have to be just Lightning. So we don't have all our eggs in one basket either. And they hate the argument that the market has clearly decided, because it is a good argument. Their response seems to be, well, censorship prevented the market from making the right call all these years. I don't buy it. And I think one of the bits that gets left out in Roger's version of history can be explained by the author of the Block Size War book, Jonathan Baer, who explains the details of how their fork activation dynamics worked and the funkiness there that kind of set this all off wrong from the very start.
2: It was a rolling vote. So as soon as they got to 75%, activation was locked in.
0: The miners would add into a block space their agreement of wanting to participate in the block. Just I'm summarizing, would want to they'd signal that they wanted to participate in the Bitcoin XT fork, and they had these rolling windows to do this,
2: which I thought was pretty stupid. So there wasn't these windows, because that meant that basically at the time it activates, you're guaranteeing there's at least 25% of the miners who are not upgraded and not running XT. So you're also ensuring that there is going to be a chain split. And a much better idea would be, okay, we're going to have these windows and the vote could be 75% or more. So it's at least theoretically possible for 99% of the miners to upgrade at the time of activation. But the way they did it, they were locking in my view, 25% miner opposition to the hard fork, which made a chain split even more likely, almost guaranteed. So yeah, I don't think they thought through the activation dynamics that much, because they were so, at this point, the large blockers were very confident and positive that they would at some point succeed. And they didn't worry about all these kind of game theory scenarios. But yeah, they had quite a controversial activation system.
0: My recollection was the big blockers were very business focused. They thought they were the money people. They had Gavin Andreessen on their side. They thought that they had, the chief scientists of the Bitcoin Foundation working with them. And they were very concerned that all of this was going to go, or they weren't very concerned that this wasn't going to go their way, I should say. They were, I think, confident that everybody would see it their way. But it was a series of mistakes. That hubris might have led to a series of mistakes that sort of split the attention.
2: Yeah, that was another huge mistake from the large blockers, to kind of spin off Bitcoin Cash and then also try to do SegWit to X at the same time. So they weren't all united behind one fork. Their efforts were kind of split. And from their point of view, like, I was speaking to some of them in Hong Kong at the time, and they were like, oh, well, Bitcoin Cash shows the small blockers we're serious, right? If they don't go ahead with SegWit2x, we're all going to leave to join Bitcoin Cash. Therefore, they know we're serious now. We've actually got a coin. and this is going to make the small blockers all agree to SegWit 2x, which of course was completely wrong in their thought processes. The small blockers were not going to support SegWit 2x because of the existence of Bitcoin Cash, and if anything, Bitcoin Cash significantly, you know, took all the momentum out of the SegWit 2x attempt. Certainly from the point of view of exchanges who just kind of had to support Bitcoin Cash and had gone all the complications of kind of splitting customers' coins, listing Bitcoin Cash, the technical teams at these exchanges didn't want to go through this whole process all over again with another SegWit 2x coin. And again, it's about precedent. The large blockers had done their hard forks, split their coin off, and it wasn't known as Bitcoin, and it traded at a significant discount to the Bitcoin price, which set a precedent for, well, the same thing will happen with SegWit 2x. The large blockers will split up a coin. It will then be called Bitcoin Cash. It will be called SegWit 2x coin. And again, it will trade at a significant price discount to Bitcoin and won't be known as Bitcoin. So again, they got their tactics completely wrong. They thought that this would, you know, help win the war, help let the small blockers know they're serious, but it actually completely undermined their case, split their camp into different coins, and, you know, helped ensure the victory for the smaller blockers.
0: So they essentially made a series of mistakes in those days that split the energy. And when I look back at it, I guess I could have seen Bitcoin survive with larger blocks. I don't think it really would have fundamentally changed the self-hosting scenario unless they'd gotten really large, right? The part of the proposal was to move it from 1 megabyte to 8 megabytes, and then the block size would double every 2 years. So eventually you could see it kind of getting out of control. There are a few main agreed upon properties of a currency, right? It needs to be a medium of exchange. Well, Bitcoin is that. It needs to be a store of value. Bitcoin is becoming that. It needs to be a unit of account. We definitely have it as that. It needs to be portable. Bitcoin is the best at that. And it needs durability. So for a physical currency, that means it needs to be resistant to wear and tear. It has to have longevity and acceptance over time. I think in a digital world, that means forks are the greatest sin, a hard fork is the greatest sin. And Bitcoin has a network effect, and that also gives it durability. And then another aspect is limited supply, which we know Bitcoin has. These are the properties that ensure a currency can effectively serve as a medium of exchange, a store of value, a unit of account, facilitating economic transactions in general. These are sort of the agreed upon properties of a currency. And I don't really hear anything in Roger's arguments that don't make Bitcoin as it is today all six of those things. So where I see it today, it actually seems to me taking the adoption route of a real currency. The store of value aspect of it could take multiple generations. It's entirely possible. It took gold 1,000 years? And we're just the first generation of Bitcoin users, the very first generation. I could see something like that taking a really long time. And maybe to us alive right now, it may, for some, like those on the big block side from that time, may still see it as a failure for the rest of their life. But Bitcoin's 1,000-year technology, and the store of value and people beginning to accept it, that is, it's really just part of the process. All right, coming up, your boosts, project updates, clip of the week, and more. 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It's the one I use. 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I love Podhome.fm. It's great for live streaming too. They've got a fantastic setup over there. So go to Podhome.fm, promo code TWIB. And thanks to Podhome for sponsoring This Week in Bitcoin. Now, we did get some boosts, and I mean some. Last week's episode sucked, so I knew it was going to be rough in the boost department. I mean, I didn't expect it to be this bad. Woo, it's bad, boys. It's bad. But Adam Curry's our baller booster. He came in with 10,000 sats. Hello, Mr. Curry. Thank you very much for the support. He writes, boosting to remind everyone that you can stream sats per minute. I streamed this week in Bitcoin 200 sats per minute because I value it. Hey, rich lobster! Thank you, Podfather. Yeah, I see that. My totals that I read in the messages don't include the streaming stats, but I'll often see the total for each individual contributor after the week, and you're always high on that list. Thanks to those streaming stats and those boosts. Appreciate that. No Second Best is back again with 15,442 sats. Also our baller. Hey, look at that. Thanks for staying focused on the signal during a noisy week. Read the pomp problem. I'd say watch him for a bit and then see how he does and keep us posted. It's very reasonable. Thank you very much. Nullifier comes in with 2,001 sats. Just a little concern I'm beginning to have. The morning zooification of podcasts. I find the soundboard clips a bit cheesy, but at least you aren't putting them on some, at least you aren't putting on some persona. Aha, I could try. He says, I know it's, this is Adam Curry's influence at play, and I picture Nullifier shaking his fist. You know, so Nullifier, I do appreciate for some people they find the sound effects annoying. We could probably get like a new set for this week in Bitcoin. But there's a process at work here. You see, we have memes that get created by the audience, like a row of ducks and Spaceballs boost. And part of what makes that magic work is to have a sound effect that goes with that particular type of boost, kind of then organically takes off. And they generally come from the community. It's kind of part of the fun is you boost in a certain amount, you trigger a certain sound effect. It doesn't work for everybody, but on the whole, it does seem to work. And it also just kind of makes it fun, keeps it moving and things like that. I also, I guess I take issue with calling it the zooification of podcasts, the morning zooification. I mean, you're talking about a handful of sound bites for 10, 15 minutes and part of the podcast. Compared to like the absolute ludicrous ridiculousness that is actual morning radio with all of their commercials and all of their stupid antics and guy laughing in the background off mic and all of that. Like, it's not really a fair comparison, although I appreciate that some people come to podcasting to get away from radio. So anything that kind of reminds them of radio is triggering. But I think it's a little bit of a dramatic statement to say it's morning zoofication. I think there is a balance to be had there, though. Loomer comes in with 5,000 sats and writes, I like your examination or explanation of why the supply can't be changed in Bitcoin. I appreciate you keeping an eye on the mainstream media, but not sure I'll keep listening if it's the largest part, not counting the boosts. Well, I'd be curious to know what you think of the balance today. EPC comes in and just says, boost! So five boosters with 32,543 sats. That's rough. That's a low hourly wage, but also on me. It was not a good episode. I'm probably going to take next week off because I'll be traveling and I want to think about retooling the show a little bit because I wasn't happy with the results either. And now it's reflected in the boosts too. So thank you though, for everybody who did, for all five of you who did send a boost in. I do appreciate that. Some project updates for you. I just talked about Mutiny Wallet recently, but they have another release, version 0.62. This is a big deal, you guys. So Mutiny Wallet, I like it a lot because you can self-host it yourself, or you can use their web-based version. When we use their web-based version, it's so quick. Spin up a Lightning wallet, start using it immediately. If you just need a quick, disposable Bitcoin Lightning wallet, so awesome. Really good. And they've recently introduced Mutiny Plus. Now, this is a subscription of 16,000 sats, but you get early access to new features, your own Lightning address, an iOS test flight app, and of course, you're supporting future development. And Lightning addresses is one of the new features they've added in 6.2. And they also are working on the ability to receive payments while you're offline, which is a bit tricky with Lightning. They say in the announcement, they write, our new feature uses eCash locked to your pub key so you can only spend it when you're back online. Your wallet listens for DMs on Nostr and unlocks tokens once received. It's using Fediment on the back end, so you need to set that up. They keep pushing Fediment further and further, and federated systems further and further, kind of as an alternative to Liquid. And it's really fascinating what they're doing over there. The UI's recently got a refresh. I covered that not too long ago. The Mutiny Wallet is an app that, even if you don't need a wallet, you need to go be aware of it so you can recommend it to friends and family or just people that need quick wallets, or it could be a great way to consolidate UTXOs. Something to definitely look into. And then in my, like, also high esteem category, one of my absolute favorite Bitcoin apps, the Zeus Wallet version 0.8.3 is now available. This is a big one. It's got on-chain coin control. They write in their announcement, quote, "All three of our L&D interfaces now support coin control when crafting on-chain transactions. There's still work to be done, though, including adding the ability to send full UTXOs without manually calculating the fee difference. For now, we recommend users who need to burn a full UTXO to put it into a channel using the Send Max flag." Yeah, that is actually really handy. Also good news, if you're using their liquidity provider for Lightning, I should say, they have reduced the Zeus Pay Lightning address fees. Quote, "The new fee structure will see most users paying less than 50% of the fees they were previously." I'm going to recommend The Block Size War to you. It's a book that I picked up back in 2021, and it's fantastic. It covers the Bitcoin block size war, which was waged from August 2015 to November 17th. And at the heart of it, it is really about the users deciding the future of Bitcoin. I know Roger and his crew wouldn't like that version of history, but that's the version that I remember, is that the users picked the direction of Bitcoin and the Bitcoin network, despite what the companies and all of the business smart people wanted, for better or for worse. I think for better, but The Block Size War captured, it's a pretty short read. And, you know, it may be shorter than Roger's book, actually, now that they think about it, they're about the same length. And if you're going to get Roger's book, definitely get The Block Size War, because you should read both accounts of history. If you've heard of this book and you've never picked it up, please, please consider this the thing that pushes you over to actually read this book. It's not a difficult read. It's a great read. And it'll give you stronger conviction about Bitcoin's future and direction, too. Definitely did for me. Now, I'm going to play a clip from Mr. Saylor. I know I risk going mainstream with this one, but to be honest, there's only so many people that are getting interviewed these days, and I think it would probably drive Roger nuts to hear a Saylor clip so shortly after him. But Mikey tries to make the argument why modifying the block size could wreck the value of Bitcoin. And if that's true, I guess you could say Mikey's in the ossification camp, as they like to call it now.
3: The commonly understood reason for why you don't want to change the block size is we don't want to centralize the network. We want to keep nodes that you can run. But it's not actually, in my opinion, it's not the best argument, right? I mean, the truth is you could probably make an argument that an 8 megabyte block space will also be decentralized or not. Now we're in this little debate over the cost of storage versus the rate at which the Bitcoin blockchain increments. The better debate is don't change it because it's unethical to change it. Okay. Don't change it because it's evil. It's unethical. That's why you don't do it.
0: Do you agree? Is it evil and unethical to make large changes to Bitcoin as more and more people try to store their generational wealth into Bitcoin? And if you do agree with that, does that pose a challenge to Bitcoin's future? Or is there a positive to it? Perhaps you could argue that as well. Let me know. Send a boost into the show. When I'm back, I will read them. I'm going to wrap up with just a reminder that I'll probably be out next week. Although, depending on how things work out, I may have an episode for you. I'd still like to hear what you'd like to hear from the show. Does that make sense? I want to hear what you want to hear. Let me know what you – yeah, anyways. You know, as I'm taking some time to think about how to retool the show, it's a great time to get your piece in and share it with a friend, maybe another Jupiter Broadcasting community member, somebody in the Podcasting 2.0 community. I'd really appreciate that and love to hear their feedback as well. I am going to leave you with a Value for Value song. This is by TJ Wong, and it is So Many Years. Thanks for being here.

0: Hello, friends, and welcome back to your weekly Linux talk show. It is a special edition of the Unplugged program. It is our third annual Tuxies episode. My name is Chris.
1: My name is Wes.
2: And my name is Brent.
0: Hello, gentlemen. Thank you for joining me on this special edition. All looking very stunning. Love the nice tuxedos. I was wondering what that budget expense line item was for. Now I know. I want to say good morning to our friends at Tailscale. Tailscale is a mesh VPN protected by WireGuard. We love it. It's going to change your game. 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So yeah, today is the 2022 Tuxies. We're really excited about it. And of course, we're joined by our virtual lug. Hello, Mumble Room. Thank you for joining us.
3: Hello, friends.
4: Hello.
5: Hello, Chris.
3: Aloha.
0: Hello. Hello. Thank you, guys.
1: I think on this special day, it's appropriate we take a moment before we get too far and before we get into the celebration. There's a lot to come. To maybe think a little on why we're here and why the Tuxies exist at all.
0: Yeah, we were talking about this in the pre-show that we thought, you know, we've got thousands of new listeners that have never even heard of the Tuxies before. And so maybe we should explain, you know, and this is our moment to look back at 2022 in a really fun way, to look at what the audience thought was some of the most significant contributions to the free software space, from desktop environments to text editors to self-hosted applications and services. And what we like to do is kind of have a rundown of the top three of those services that we put out. We surveyed the audience for about a month-ish. We were a little late on it.
1: Rounding up.
0: Yeah. And then we iterate on this idea every year. So this is the third year we've done it. And each time we try to tweak it a little bit and make it more representative of what the audience thinks and what the audience is voting on. And I think we've got a good iteration this year. So I hope people will join us because it is something we've been looking forward to all week. The third annual 2022 Linux Unplugged Tuxies starts right now. And once again, we've put it to a vote with our audience to determine the very best of the best. Your favorite Linux distro, your best desktop environment, the server distro that beat them all, and of course, the best self-hosted app. It is the 2022 Tuxies from the world's largest Linux podcast, as voted on by our community. And year three begins right now. And we're going to start with the best text editor of the year. This is always one that gets a surprising amount of votes, contention, and feedback. So last year, we had three clear winners. Well, two clear winners and a tie we had to break. And it kind of worked out similar this year. In third place in 2021 was Nano, followed up by Vim and Vi. And then in first place, a controversial tie win was VS Code. And I remember the discussion. We weren't really clear what direction we wanted to go with that one. And so I was particularly interested in what way the votes would go this year.
1: I mean, can you even call an Electron app a text editor?
0: Yeah, right? You can't even run that on the terminal. What the heck? And then, of course, I remember, Brent, you were kind of like miffed that your favorite didn't get a mention, Kate.
2: It's true.
0: So, you know what? Things turned out a little different this year. In fact, in third place this year, Kate came in narrowly beating out Emacs.
2: Really?
1: Yeah.
2: I can't
0: Kate
2: believe
0: got 7%
2: that.
0: 7% of the vote.
2: Yeah, yep. Right.
0: 7% of the vote to Kate. Nano came in at number two with an 18%.
1: It really pained me to copy that into the doc today.
0: I bet. And number one, once again, guys, is a tie between Vivim and VS Code VS Codium. And last year, we gave this tie to VS Code. And this is something we got to address. We might as well just address it right now in the show. We might as well just do it right here in the first category. What we have is a Hall of Fame system. And so when an app or a desktop environment or whatever it is wins 2 years in a row, we Hall of Fame it.
1: A sign of respect, but also a way to try to keep things a little more competitive.
0: And we were thinking, though, we want this to be truly representative of what the audience is enjoying and liking. So what if we made an amendment to that this year? We're always tweaking. And so the Hall of Fame is a one-year Hall of Fame.
1: This is like when we pass like a pay increase for ourselves, right?
0: Right, yes. So if we Hall of Famed something this year, it's out for the 2023 Tuxies, but it can be back in the 2024 Tuxies. And if we picked VS Code, we could Hall of Fame it and take it off the board. But if we picked Vim, it would be the first win for Vim in first place.

0: And I think it's nice. It's nice to see a classic win one, right? Especially the highly, surprisingly highly contentious text editor category.
1: Maybe I'm just hoping 2023 Tuxie's Nano can maybe drop out of the relay race. So let's see.
0: You know what? I call on the Nano army. We got to right. We got to get up there. Come on. I know you guys, but we don't tie any identifying information to these surveys. So you can vote Nano and we won't know who it is. So you don't have to worry about judgment. It's totally, totally fine.
2: I have to say, I'm very happy about the whole Kate being third.
0: I bet. Yeah.
2: Last year, it wasn't even on the list. Everybody forgot about it. I think the Asahi team has been using it. We mentioned that last year. And I've been plugging it to every person that I meet in the world. So I think that's really had an impact.
3: It is available for Windows, too.
0: Oh, yeah. Great point. Great point. All right. So our best text editor of the year goes to Vi, but it is nice to see Kate on the contenders list. Boys, it is now time for one of my absolute favorite categories of the Tuxies. It is time for the best desktop Linux distro of the year. Last year, Pop came in at third, OpenSUSE came in at second, and Fedora came in at first and was Hall of Fame. This year, the third category is a tie. Manjaro, Endeavor, and Garuda tied at 13%. With Arch, Vanilla Arch. Now, technically, Manjaro, Garuda, and Endeavor got two more votes. But it is interesting to see that 13% of the audience said the best desktop distro of the year is an Arch-based distro. And if you combine that spread, that's a decent showing. And I wonder if we should consider combining all of the Arch distros next year.
1: Does that include SteamOS?
0: No, I don't think so.
3: SteamOS is not... is explicitly not treated like an Arch platform. You're not supposed to access Pac-Man. It doesn't roll. And all these other things that, you know, you tend to identify with an Arch Linux platform just aren't really characteristics of SteamOS.
0: Yeah, I agree. All right, well, in the number two spot is a first-timer. Didn't even make it into the Tuxies last year. At 16% of the vote for the best Linux desktop of 2022, NixOS, number two spot.
2: Not rigged by Chris at all, right?
0: No, of course not. And then, in the number one spot, now remember, Fedora was Hall of Fame this year, so I actually expected Ubuntu to pull ahead. But we opened it up with taking Fedora into the Hall of Fame for 1 year. It'll be back next year.
1: You know, thinking back, we've tried a lot of good desktops over the year. We really have.
0: Mm-hmm. Mm-hmm.
1: It's felt like a good year in general to be a Linux desktop user.
0: And I think sometimes we impact the categories a little bit. Like, I think maybe NixOS is, you know, we've drawn in some
1: weird obsession with NixOS may have influenced the results of the Tuxies.
0: But I don't think we've influenced this number one, especially with Brent's recent journey. Coming in at number one for the best Linux desktop distro of the year, as voted on by our audience at 19%, is Pop OS.
2: Wow.
0: Congratulations, System 76.
1: You earned this one.
0: Yeah, that's pretty remarkable.
3: Well, this was the year that launched Pop OS on a non-System 76 platform.
0: True, the Dev 1, they also were on Linus Tech Tips, which probably did bring some new folks in. And they announced Cosmic, which probably brought some new eyeballs in, and they're doing some interesting things there. And because it's available for all hardware, I can see it taking off. It's neat to see now. The question is, will they remain number one next year when Fedora enters into the fray? Interesting, though, that with our audience, at least, Ubuntu isn't even in the top three.
2: Isn't even in the top four, if you consider the tie.
0: Yeah, and if we would have had Fedora in there, it would have looked even different. This has consistently been a trend for the Tuxies for 3 years. And every year, Ubuntu just gets more and more distance from that top slot. But that means we have to move right along because you don't really have a desktop distro without a desktop environment. So, what did the Unplugged audience vote for the best desktop environment of the year in 2022? Last year, Cosmic on Pop. Number two was KDE Plasma. And in number one was GNOME, which was Hall of Famed. This year, however, things are looking a little different with GNOME now in the Hall of Fame and opened up the Tuxies a little bit.
1: It sure does. Wow.
0: And we got a tie in the third place spot. Sway and XFCE, guys.

0: Wow.
1: Yeah.
2: Those are two very different models.
1: I know. I know. Sway gets 8%. XFCE by the numbers gets around 8% too.
3: Yeah, technically Sway has a slight lead here, but just that these were so close.
1: Yeah. It's really something. It's really something. And I don't, was Sway even in the Tuxies last year? I don't think it was.
0: I think it was mentioned as needing to be on the list because a lot of people were interested in it, but that was from like one, maybe two pieces of feedback that we got.
2: I think I remember mentioning about like, since you put I3 on it last time and you didn't have Sway, like, because Sway is essentially the spiritual successor to it.
1: I agree. Now, I don't think too surprising is in the number two spot, Cosmic Desktop, considering how PopOS ranked, right? So 13% came in at the Cosmic Desktop, which didn't surprise me at all. But we have a new entrance for the top spot. Genome was in the Hall of Fame, and there's one desktop environment you have not heard us mention yet, but you know it's a popular one. It is, of course,
3: Enlightenment.
1: No. It is, of course, KDE Plasma. KDE Plasma came in at number one. Now, the question is, of course, will it hold that number one spot when Genome is brought out of the Hall of Fame for next year? But I love to see it here because Plasma has made remarkable strides. I upgraded my Neon installation right before the show. It's gone fantastically. And 44% of the audience voted for KDE Plasma. That is a substantially strong
3: vote.
1: Wow. Mate coming in at the bottom, though. Mate actually got more votes than no responses. People who just chose not to vote in that category. More people chose not to vote in that category than chose Mate. I know. I don't know what's going on there. It's great. Mate's great. You know, when I look at it, I think to myself, maybe it's because they call it Mate and not Mate. And maybe they just lost everyone there. You know, maybe that's what it is. But either way, I think maybe the Mate or the Mate people just didn't show up.
3: Boost in to let us know how we should say.
1: Yeah, maybe we're wrong, right? Maybe. Yeah, boost in. Maybe we got it wrong. Okay, coming up next, best server distro. The best server distro of the year for 2022. Last year was Debian in third place, second place Alma Linux, which is impressive because it was Alma Linux's first year, and Ubuntu in the first place position. And this is where Ubuntu did really strong last year. I remember that clearly. Ubuntu really had a good representation in the server voting. So we Hall of Famed Ubuntu because it did win 2 years in a row. And so it was in the Hall of Fame for this year. But last year it was in the first place. Alma launched March 30th, 2021, and still managed to come in at second place last year. That is really impressive. Really impressive. So this year, Alma fell back slightly. Alma fell back slightly to the fourth position with only 9% of the votes. Were you surprised to see that?
3: It seems like it's otherwise been a good year, right? I mean, they kind of keep hitting targets. You hear a lot of good things. You hear about more adoption.
1: Mm-hmm. Mm-hmm.
2: Do we?
1: Well, we just heard CERN. CERN just, yep.
2: But that happened, I guess that happened pretty recently. Would that have been long enough for it to have influenced the Tuxies?
1: No, I don't think so. No. And the migrations have probably slowed down, right? The drama of CentOS is a year removed and all of that as well.
3: Tiny in our Matrix chat has a good reminder here. Alma and Mate have just been doing what they're supposed to, not doing anything wild, good or bad. And yeah, you know, like you can be a great distro who's having a good year and it doesn't mean that you might not win the Tuxies because we can only pick one in these categories. There's a lot of good stuff going on in the Linux community.
1: That's true. All right. Then moving right along. In the third position is a newcomer, NixOS, with 13% of the votes. I think it makes a great server OS, and 13% of the unplugged audience agreed. Coming in at number two this year at 16%, just a bit over NixOS, Debian came in at number two, a solid 16%.
3: Maybe, you know, if we can't get Brent off that tumbleweed, maybe we can get him to run a Debian server. That might count.
0: Ooh.
1: And then because we allowed, I don't remember why, but this year we allowed the Ubuntu entry for the server platform. I think this would be their Hall of Fame year, actually, if they win. So the question was, would Ubuntu return in the number one spot? Because if it wins again this year, it does enter into the Hall of Fame. And ladies and gentlemen, wonder no longer, it is indeed. Ubuntu is the number one voted best server distro for 2022 by our audience with 31% of the votes, which, Wes, I believe that's a pretty big margin of lead, right, for that category. So, again, super strong showing for Ubuntu this year.
3: Clearly a popular server distro, which, yeah, I mean, I get it. It's kind of It's kind of been the default for a long time, especially if you're just spinning up a random cloud instance, right?
1: All right, boys, do we Hall of Fame it? Is this it then? Since it's 2 years in a row, I think.
0: It feels like we have to.
1: All right. It's officially.
3: I think the community's recognized that, yeah, right? You're probably just going to use Ubuntu. And then that leaves a little space next year to find out, well, if you're not making that choice, yeah, where are you going next?
1: For 2023, think of it that way. Where are you going next? And then Ubuntu will be back for the 2024 survey.
2: Which is in time for its next LTS.
1: Yeah, I could see it. Of course, it would surge. I'd like to thank Linode for sponsoring the Tuxies. Linode.com/unplugged. Go over there to get $100 credit for 60 days and support the show. One of the things that I really appreciate about Linode is we dipped our toes into Matrix. We started with a really small box, had a handful of users on there, and it worked great. And then as it got a little bit slower, we just turned it up. We turned up the knob a little bit, added more RAM, added more CPU, and then scaled it up again. And then earlier this year, we scaled it up to a massive, something like 48 cores, 96 gigs of RAM Linode. And at every step of the way, we could just turn it up as we needed. And if it were to decline in popularity, just notch it back down again.
3: It's also great for, you know, workloads that don't need that crazy power. Like, you know, it's hosting the Tuxies.
1: That's right.
3: That's how this is happening. But we can put that on a kind of low-end box because Nextcloud doesn't need a ton of resources.
1: Just a few web forms. Not a big deal. And you have a whole range there. 30 to 50% cheaper than your big hyperscalers that got these crazy platforms. 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One of them that's on here, just recently updated, old Mastodon. And Brent, you're going to love this. It's based on Debian 11 under the hood.
0: Oh, my favorite.
1: Yeah, so you could still deploy this and still get your Debian fix, as you might need. 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
3: Of course.
1: You nixy dog, you.
3: And it works great on Linode.
1: Mm-hmm. 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And a big thank you to Linode for supporting the show for the whole year. And, of course, the Tuxies. All right, and that brings us to the best self-hosted app of the year. This is a fun one. I love these ones. And last year, GitLab came in at number three, solid. Ooh. Number three. Solid. The Matrix ecosystem, along with the Element Chat app, came in at number two. And FlatHub, which is a little odd for the categories, so we refined it this year. But people wanted to love on FlatHub, so we put it in there, and FlatHub won the category. Unfortunately, even though our adoption has gone the opposite direction, this year the votes didn't trend in the way I expected. The Matrix ecosystem fell down in the ranking. I don't like to see that. I mean, our Matrix chat rooms are doing well, but yeah. 9%, a number four spot, but a distant fourth place for the Matrix ecosystem.
3: We still love you, Matrix ecosystem. Don't feel bad.
1: What's going on there? What's going on there? What happened?
3: Is it working too well? We're taking it for granted now?
1: Could be that. Could be the new hotness is something else. Like Home Assistant also, you know, great year for Home Assistant. The project got better and faster than ever. Home Assistant came in at number three with 19% of the votes. Home Assistant. Number three. Home Assistant's like one of my top five open source projects.
3: It's 80% of what you talk about.
1: especially just to you. I'm always trying to, you know, Jellyfin, though. Let's talk about Jellyfin, because this is what you're always talking about. Jellyfin! Jellyfin came in at an even Steven 19%, but was a handful of more votes, so we're giving it the second number two spot. So Jellyfin at number two, really good to see that. Jellyfin, I think, deserves it. Jellyfin should be up there on that list. And in the number one spot, a project that's been absolutely quintessential for me this year, it's just hummed along for Jupyter Broadcasting out on production end. I don't think we've had any major issues this year. It's been super solid. They've just recently had a brand new update that has a whole bunch of features. Why, yes, my friends, of course, our number one self-hosted project for 2022 with 28% of the votes is Nextcloud. I think they earned it. Congratulations, Nextcloud.
0: You know, Chris, I got to say, I love this new way that you've been running Nextcloud through Tailscale. I think that is going to change my infrastructure that's been kind of stagnant and working really well for the last 4 years, but it's fun to see new ways of deploying software that you've loved for a long time. So even I'm excited about Nextcloud this year.
1: I feel like everybody should run a Nextcloud once, even if you don't stick with it. Just give it a go.
0: Well, I've got a question for you, Chris. How many Nextclouds are you running concurrently, both personally and in the business? I feel like it's got to be.
1: I think three.
0: Is it only three? Well, the Tuxies, right?
1: Oh, okay, four.
0: We could do this for a while, I think.
3: Yeah, but I don't know that you're running that.
1: Yeah, Wes is running that one, let's be honest. That's a Wes thing. Yeah, for sure.
3: Well, I don't know that anyone. No, I'm just kidding.
1: Yeah, so I'm really glad to see Nextcloud get this recognition. I'll be interested to see if they can hold that and if they get Hall of Famed next year. I'm already looking forward to the next Tuxies because I that's a real contentious spot. The best self-hosted app. We got some really strong recommendations for Prism, Photo Prism.
3: Of course.
1: That's a really good one. A couple other obvious suggestions that just didn't make it onto the survey. So we'll have our Tuxies board review this episode after the fact, and we'll make up for it next year by adding some of those categories and adding some of those possible options.
3: Yeah, our shareholders pointed out a real lack of oversight, but we've corrected that. Mm-hmm. There's now the Tuxies board, as Chris mentioned.
1: Yeah.
3: And they'll be making sure that the survey is well-constructed for next year.
1: Of course. You've got to. You know what? We take it seriously. And with that, how about the best Linux hardware of the year? A new entrance? Something that's powerful, you know, like a machine that really impressed everybody. Last year, we decided to do a slight tweak to this category. So this is kind of like a fresh start. So we're starting with just the votes that came in this year. And in the number three position is the Framework laptop with 13% of the votes. Nice to see. I don't know if, you know, the Framework laptop had a good upgrade this year that was motherboard compatible. So you could just get the new MOBO and snap it into the old machine. That's nice to see. And then they released that separate deal where you could run the MOBOs on their own, which is kind of fun.
3: They got that whole Chromebook thing going.
1: Right. Number two, at 14%, the HP Dev1.
3: Now, Brent, how many times did you vote?
0: You know, I tried to only vote once, which last year I didn't vote at all. So I think
3: Tried?
0: Well, who's to say?
1: Yeah. Yeah, but this Dev1 has been a machine of the year for you, I bet.
0: Yeah, I mean, it came into my life later than I thought because you held on to it for, what, 2 months?
1: Well done, sir. Well done.
0: But I have to say, thank you for getting me this machine. It's changed my perspective of what hardware can do for me this year. And so I got to say, the HP Dev1's been super solid for me this year. So I gotta say, it deserves that position.
1: Yeah, number two feels right. I mean, I think it was a contender for number one, but I think number two, it feels like a really solid, we recognize the hard work, we can't wait for the next version of the product. And it may have been, to be honest with you guys, it may have been in the number one spot, if not for our top winner. It was just, how could anybody compete against this? In the very top spot for 2022 is very obviously Valve's Steam Deck with 59% of the votes. That's a no-brainer. It's Steam Deck year. That was a huge deal. It's been a massive success. And now Valve has ramped up the production at the end of the year, just like they said they would, even though it's a supply chain challenging year. And for me personally, one of the devices that's had the greatest impact on my personal day-to-day life is the Steam Deck. It's, as far as Linux devices go, a game changer for me. And I really love it. So I think it absolutely deserves this resounding win. The Dev won. Got 14%, and the Steam Deck got 59%.
3: Whoa!
1: That's a big gap, but the Steam Deck deserves it. I don't know what's going to be in that spot next year. You know, we try to watch the new hardware releases throughout the year and throw them into that category, but I absolutely agree 100% with the Steam Deck. That just seems like a real solid choice. So I think this is one where I'm the most alignment with the JB audience. Very much like that one. All right, gentlemen. How about the overall best open source project for 2022? Last year, everybody was loving WireGuard. It got the number three spot. Coming at number two, Proton, one of the things that made the deck possible. And coming in at number one last year was Pipewire. Okay, so this year we have an interesting kind of realignment. Proton's still on the list, but in the third spot. So it drops down from number two to the third spot. coming in now at number two.
3: I should note there. So these next two, last two here, they're the open-ended responses.
1: Right. Yes.
3: So I went through and tried to consolidate.
1: Did the maths.
3: You know, and I looked and see like, well, out of the gate, what do we got at the top, or at least the top 10, 15, and then sort of consolidated. So there was a few stragglers for like wine. I included that in Proton. There was a few things that were a little more general than that, like Linux gaming. Okay. That all rolls up to Proton.
1: All right. So a little bit of Wes interpretation is what you're saying. I think that's fair, though, because we wanted to have a few free form just in case we missed anything. And so this year, ActivityPub did get some mentions. Like, it's nice to see that, right? But we're talking about the best open source project this year. So number three went to Proton when you include some of the wine stuff. Number two is Mastodon, and probably even better if you add in some of the ActivityPub stuff, right?
3: It might have, if you counted ActivityPub and Mastodon as one category, it would become number one.
1: Oh, really?
3: Yeah.
1: I'm not surprised, actually. Well, I guess I'm slightly surprised. I mean, Mastodon's been around forever. You know, I've been a Mastodon user since 2017, so... But in number one, I did not expect this. I would vote this way. If you were just not to read the list right now, you'd have no idea what's coming in at the number one spot for 2022.
3: And it was a relatively clear signal.
1: Really?
3: Again, freeform. So
1: yeah,
3: it's a little lower signal. But yeah, I think it stood out.
1: All right. Well, coming in as the best open source project of 2022, it is Home Assistant. Home Assistant. It is Home Assistant. Home Assistant, guys. Like, they did have a really good year.
0: It didn't even show up on the list last year, though.
1: With the launch of Matter, they are like the predominant like implementation of Matter right now. They had a good year for hiring. They hired several individuals from the community that are responsible for some of the best community integrations. They just went out and gave them a full-time job to work for Home Assistant now. So they just went from win to win to win, and they did a bunch of database optimizations in the most recent releases. So like performance is even better on the Raspberry Pi. So your existing installation got faster this year. Good year for Home Assistant.
3: How often do you get to say that?
1: Yeah. You know, and the great thing about Home Assistant is it brings all these various vendors together, and it eliminates the cloud whenever possible. And you got to love to see that, right? You got to. All right. Well, now it's time for the best newcomer project of 2022. Last year, Garuda Linux was getting some love. QuickEMU was number two, and Pipewire was number one. Pipewire was number one for best newcomer project. Umbral came in at number three this year for 2022. Umbral getting some love in there. Pipewire isn't on the list anymore because it's no longer a newcomer. So coming in the second place position was a tie for Stable Diffusion and Image. Now, Image is that Google Photos replacement that has an app and a server-side component.
3: Right, like an all-in-one solution.
1: Yeah. And that is something I think people are really interested in. And the nice thing about Image is that client-side app handles the uploads. It's also the gallery browser. It's early, still a lot of work. But I think as a newcomer, it deserves this. I think this is a good entry.
3: It seems very appropriate. Yeah, right? Like so much promise, a lot going right already, but still being adopted and still being developed.
1: But Stable Diffusion could have a larger impact on the overall industry.
3: And it's very important. It's historic in some ways.
1: Yeah.
3: Very historic, as Brent might say.
0: If anything, I'd say that's impressive for Image, considering the kind of news and how just about seems everybody knows about Stable Diffusion. So Image pulling into this tie and for second place is darn impressive.
1: Yeah, so do we kind of need to pick a winner, though. We can't have a tie for second place. That's not how this works. So we got to pick between Stable Diffusion and Image. And I honestly, for some reason, I want to give it to Image, but I cannot justify that.
3: See, I was going to say maybe we give it to Stable Diffusion because I bet Stable Diffusion fades because there'll be new models.
1: Uh-huh.
3: But Image,
1: right.
3: I bet Image shows up on the tuxies again next year. You know, if development goes well in 2023, it'll be back.
1: Brent, do you have any objections to that thinking?
0: Well, I was wondering, as a newcomer project, how easy is each of them to get launched as a newcomer? You know, let's say you want to get these running in your own infrastructure. Which one's easiest? I would lean towards Image.
1: Yes, that's true. That's true. But that's not necessarily a requirement for the newcomer project. It's anything in the world of open source.
0: Yeah, I'm going to lean towards Wes's idea then. Stable Diffusion likely won't be around.
1: That's a bold prediction. I think you guys should have saved that for the predictions episode, but I'll go with you. We'll give it to Stable Diffusion this year with hopes that Image makes it on the list next year. So number two for this year, we're giving it to Stable Diffusion. All right. I can live with that, which means we now have the number one spot, which doesn't really require any debate. It was clearly number one by the numbers, and it's a project that hasn't been mentioned yet on the Tuxies, and I'm kind of surprised it hasn't come up yet.
3: It was close on a few other categories, but not quite. Not quite.
1: All right. Well, I don't think you'll be too surprised to hear that the winner for the 2022 Best Newcomer Project of the Year is, in fact, get ready for it. Yes, my friends, Asahi Linux. Asahi Linux. Of course, getting Linux running on the M1, it's been a big news source.
3: Huge strides this year.
1: Lots of stuff done. It's actually, you're seeing more and more people that are writing like blog posts about how I run all day on an M1 running Linux. Not quite there for me yet, but it's so close. It's so close that I think this makes a lot of sense. I have no problem giving Asahi Linux the number one spot. I think they totally earned it. And it was a clear signal as well. Maybe by this time next year, it'll be really a solid thing. Could be, right? I mean, the progress they're making. You never know.
3: Perhaps you'll have a prediction or two.
1: Bitwarden.com/Linux. 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But on top of that, it's really a platform to protect your identity online. 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And when you use the same credentials and information across multiple sites, that increases your exposure to data breaches. And data breaches happen all the time. It's like the whole thing's automated now. It's ridiculous. Bitwarden is a solution for this problem. It attacks the problem at its root by identifying that the core issue is sharing these credentials and tracking them back to yourself, linking them back to yourself, right? 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It allows you to generate a unique username, a unique email address, and a unique complicated password for every site, service, and app you use across your mobile devices, across all your devices, because it does the syncing and it does the encryption locally. So you're moving things that are completely secured by each of your machines, and it's so transparent in the background. Bitwarden also has things like account switching support, so it's super easy to switch between like your personal account and a business account. And here on this show, we always recommend, too, if you're participating in an open source project, put those credentials in their own separate vault. Treat that as almost like a side job, like, right? So you have a separate account for the open source projects that you're participating in. So you can switch between those identities. You can easily share those types of things with Bitwarden. And of course, Bitwarden itself is open source. That's why it's used and trusted by millions in our community out there. You're going to love it too. And I think if you've already got something like Bitwarden, hopefully it's Bitwarden, but maybe you know somebody out there that needs something like Bitwarden in their life, or maybe it's the place you work or the group that you participate with, send them to bitwarden.com/Linux too. I think it's just low hanging fruit. And unfortunately, we just don't have enough people using tools like this. And this is something that we can attack as the people. This is a problem we can address. A lot of us are influencers in regards to technology in our own little social circle. Yeah, I just called you an influencer, but it's true, right? Like, people come to you for technical advice, at least for a lot of us, or you're getting there. And I think Bitwarden's one of the things that you can recommend to even normies, right? Like, you can recommend it to family members that aren't even technical, and it's going to just significantly improve or upgrade their security online. That's a pretty significant thing, and it's not too hard to do. So go to bitwarden.com/Linux or send them there as well. bitwarden.com/Linux. And that brings us to the honorable mentions this week. Ones that didn't quite get enough votes or were submitted independently by the audience.
3: Had a passionate advocate.
1: Yes, of course. Like the text editors always do, right, Brentley?
0: Well, last year it was overwhelming that the honorable mentions were all text editors. I think we had all but one be a text editor. This year that has shifted. From what I could tell, we only got one piece of mail in suggesting a text editor, and it was Micro. And Micro got mentioned last year. I remember us chatting about it and being impressed that it had come so far, and it's a little small editor that runs like Nano, but more modern. So I think if, Chris, you're a Nano fan, you might just want to check this out.
1: I might be a Micro guy. Maybe I'm a Micro guy and I don't even know it, you know?
3: Oh, hey. So I think before you were probably limited because, like, you didn't go install it, but it's packaged in Nix, so.
1: Oh, well, there you go.
3: You might have a chance now.
1: Now I can. Yeah, now I definitely can. All right. Micro the text editor. When you want something smaller than Nano, but you still don't know how to quit Vim.
0: In the desktop distro category, we got a few mentions, or more people gently screaming at us for forgetting something. And one of them was, hey, y'all forgot SteamOS for desktop distro of the year, says Kevin.
1: Does that count? Because I don't know.
0: I think for some people, we heard mentions of it being used as a daily driver. I mean, that's likely a small exception, but it's somewhere in the category. So this is a vote for SteamOS as desktop distro of the year.
1: Spoiler alert, I hope it's a legitimate one to actually vote on next year, but we'll save that for the predictions episode.
3: Right.
1: Mm-hmm.
0: We also got a little bit of question. No elementary OS in the lineup this year?
1: I think a couple of distros were removed based on the votes from last year, but I don't know which ones. That might have been one of them.
0: Yeah, I feel like this year we didn't hear much about elementary. They had a big kerfuffle earlier in the year and haven't really heard much since then.
1: Hmm. Well, maybe the results will be different next year.
0: Could be.
3: There's only one way to find out.
1: Yeah. You know?
3: Build a time travel machine.
1: Yeah, that's right. It's the only way. The Tuxies are the people's votes, and we'll have the board review that issue.
0: We also got many recommendations for additional best self-hosted app of the year, which I think this year was quite a popular category. Marcel suggested GitT, which I think is probably a great idea. So we should.
1: That is a great one.
0: Tell the committee to add that to the list.
1: Yes, GitT indeed needs to go on the list. I agree.
0: Viharm also suggested Firefly 3, which Chris, you and I didn't know about this one. But Firefly 3 is a free and open source personal finance manager. And I think I might just check this one out.
3: Yeah, cool. Double entry bookkeeping system. Nice. Advanced rule engine and import data from any source.
1: All right.
0: That's a big claim.
1: Do we know? The thing is, like, we got to figure out where the line is. Like, you got to have more than a handful of people that are using it because you need hundreds of votes.
0: I think this is one of our inputs for Signal. I feel like if we get many pieces of mail in saying that we should include this in next year's category, then we lean that way. If only one, then we can say, hey, maybe it's a good pick. Continue on the list for self-hosted app of the year. Mastodon got mentioned by Caleb. I felt like that was a big miss on our part, wasn't it?
1: Yeah.
0: But not so much as this next one. Casey suggested PhotoPrism should be on the list.
1: We did get that one on the freeform submission, but I actually think it should have been on the standard voting list.
3: I bet it shows up in the 2023s.
1: Good
0: prediction. And I also shares that, we should include Tailscale on this list because it makes so much of self-hosting possible. Before Tailscale, I never considered it safe enough nor simple enough to self-host much of anything. Since then, 85% of Alain's life lives on his Tailscale network.
1: Word.
3: Hey, shout out to Headscale too for just keeping on rocking there.
1: Mm-hmm. And the Nebula folks have got some interesting stuff they're working on too.
3: Yeah.
1: You might have more on that soon. Yeah, you're right. Those are good ones. We'll submit those to the board for review as well. Thank you everybody who submitted that stuff in. The Tuxie results are in. And before we get out of here, I just want to take a moment and thank our community. So this was a really, really special year for Jupiter Broadcasting, and you've caught some of it if you've been listening to Linux Unplugged, but the complete story is also in Office Hours. But I just want to take a moment in our holiday episode, and I want to thank our community who worked on our new website. Mm-hmm. We went from a decade-old WordPress install that was duct-taped together, and the hosting provider needed to move on from running PHP applications. And we went from this...
3: Well, that wasn't duct tape.
1: Oh, no. It was worse? Okay. I don't even want to know. And we went from that worse than I even realized situation into this beautifully built, Hugo-based community website that is fully automated. Fully automated. And it is full of resources for our community. It has so much more information than our old website ever had. And it's so much nicer in the mobile browser. It's just... is such a treat. It's one of the most incredible open source experiences I've ever been involved in. And as a result, there's kind of been a halo impact from that. And other projects that are involved with our website have also seen an uptick in their open source contributions from Jupiter Broadcasting community members. And that is really just, pretty incredible for us. So I had to take a moment and thank our website crew. I'm sure you were feeling the same, Brent.
0: Yeah, for me, that was, I think, the highlight of my year, if I can put it that way. I learned a ton from the 30-plus contributors that helped on the website this year, and I think it came a long way. Chris, you had a vision of what it could be when we first started, and it was, you know, just a few scratches on a napkin, but the community really came together and implemented a bunch of features that we didn't even think we would get. And now I think the website is something we can be proud of. I know before you were loath to recommend the website to listeners.
1: It's true.
0: And look at us
1: as
0: now. It's something that we really love and that works really well. Like, I've been busy the last few weeks. It just takes care of itself. It just does everything we need it to. And the community around it has been just amazing. So thank you, everyone.
1: In retrospect, it makes a lot of sense. And it's such an incredible demonstration of value for value as well, because it's, you know, it's not a monetary exchange, but it's a skill set exchange. And in retrospect, who better to build a website than the very audience that consumes it? Because they thought of stuff, like Brent was just saying, that we hadn't even considered, because we are always interfacing with the back end. That's even when we want to like listen to a segment on an episode, we generally just pull it up on the back end because that's what we already have up on our tabs and all that kind of stuff. And so we very rarely are front end consumers of what we produce. And that's what the people making this website were. So they were able to produce it from their perspective for the features they want. And it was better than what we could have even done if we had hired somebody. It's just absolutely incredible. So big thank you to everybody who got involved in there. We will have ongoing things over next year. Things are slowed down for the holidays. But we have several projects and features we want to roll out to the website, things like, you know, the geocache stuff. And
3: some ideas for perhaps how the community can help us with some of our other ongoing projects.
1: Yes, we have a few. Wes and I have a couple in mind specifically that we'll be talking more about in 2023. I also want to take a moment and thank our members, the people who subscribe directly as an Unplugged Core contributor or as a Jupiter Party member. This has been the last 4 or 5 months, really since the beginning of probably spring, have been a very tricky time in podcast advertising. And we are seeing some really gross trends that are taking off in the general podcast scene, kind of outside our niche. And they're definitely for the worse. And another thing we've covered on Office Hours. And I want to thank our members for giving us that foundation, for always keeping us audience oriented, for being one of the primary revenue generators for the business. So the business is oriented towards the audience, and the members have been a key role in that. And also a thank you to the boosters. That is something we kicked off early this year, and it has become an incredible thing. And now between the members and the boosts, I could see a scenario where if on the current trend line, who knows, maybe not, but if people continue to support these avenues and they give us this runway to learn how to do this, I mean, I could see a scenario where we stop dropping, where we start dropping sponsors from shows. It's getting there. And that's amazing, especially with the headwinds that are facing the advertising industry right now. So our members and the boosters, the people that have contributed in some other form of value, maybe by showing up in the Mumble or participating in our communities in a way that contributes. Thank you, everybody, because it's a small team here, right? And we got big worldwide ambitions, and we just want to do the best by you. So our members and our boosters have made that very possible this year and given us the confidence to be relaxed and runway. For me, on the day-to-day, it means personally that I just live a less anxious life because I'm not constantly scrambling to make sure I have just enough to cover our run and our nut and make sure I can put gas in my tank. And there have been periods in JB's history where I was running on tires that were about to explode and I was not driving to work some days because I didn't have enough money to buy the gas. And we're not in that era anymore. I mean, I'm not, you know, not like living rich, you know, with Leo Laporte bucks or anything like that, but we say no more than we say yes. And I think having that superpower is what's going to keep us oriented and honest with our audience. And I wouldn't want to do this any other way. And then also I want to thank our Matrix community. There's probably so many people I could thank, you know, but they're giving me the hook. I got to get off. They're about to play me off. But Matrix was a bet we kind of took on a year or two ago. And in December, around this time last year, I was thinking about pulling the plug. It was becoming too much to manage. It was going down whenever Wes and I would take a step away from the, you know, screen for a few minutes. That's when Matrix would go down. We're having constant connectivity issues. And instead of pulling the plug, we decided let's double down and try to fix it up a little bit. Let's give it some more resources. Let's set up some workers, give it some more storage. When we doubled down on Matrix, a lot of our community members did too. And we have had meetup specific chat rooms. We have had general chat rooms that have been super successful. We have niche communities. We have broader communities. And it's been really awesome. And I've seen members that have popped into Matrix, you know, they'll DM me because they know that's one of the places they can find me. And we've had our little bit, our little dent in the decentralized Fediverse with Matrix. And it's been a really big success when we were almost ready to pull the plug just a year ago. And now I find it to be one of my absolute favorite communication platforms.
3: Right. I mean, it's a great place to interact with the community, to keep up on what's going on. I mean, yeah, it's been a success for website coordination. It's been a success for Tuxies coordination. It's just it's a super useful tool for both inside and out.
1: The West Coast road trip that we did this summer, or late summer, not only was all of that organized in the Matrix, but every brewery we stopped at was recommended by our community via the Matrix, coordinated via the Matrix. Every single stop, every place we had a location meetup.
3: And people can, right? I mean, like, they self-hosting it, using other instances, using whatever clients they want.
1: Yeah.
3: All chatting together.
0: Yeah, I want to say in that vein, thank you for everyone who helped us with that JPL trip. Jeff helped us. Well, he lodged us for a long time and let us park Jupes there. Like, it was bigger than his house, basically, and that somehow fit in his backyard. So it's a huge thanks there. But just everyone who helped, you know, organize the breweries, but also to Tim for inviting us in the first place, and everyone who met us along the way and just made it super memorable. And also those who boosted in for some gas for our gas tank. That was just amazing all around and really, really memorable for this year.
3: And steaks for our steak tank.
1: Oh yeah, don't forget the sat steaks.
0: The sat steaks, of course.
1: Yes.
0: Yeah. I'm also going to share in the show notes a gallery of the photos that I took on our JPL tour for those to take in.
1: That JPL tour was like, when I look back years from now, I'm going to look back at the JPL tour as one of my highlights. It was so great. I feel like I could do that every 10 years or so. Just go down there and get a refresher.
3: I saw you steal that moon rock.
1: I just want an excuse to visit Jeff.
0: I feel like the number of missions they're doing recently, I think you might have to go every 5 years.
1: Yeah, maybe. You know what we got to do is like a scale JPL, just like,
3: ooh,
1: do that 7-hour drive. It's a bit of a drive. It is, but you can do it. It's just all down I-5. All right. Well, we hope everyone enjoyed the Tuxies. We will kick it off again next year. And if you would like to give your input on how we could do it better, like Wes and I said, we do have that Tuxies Matrix chat room. We should put a link to that in the show notes too. And you can go in there, be cool, but help us make the 4th annual Tuxies even better, because we're going to try to get that started now to kind of make the notes and capture it while it's fresh. And then when we go to pull the trigger next year, we'll kind of know everything ahead of time. But thank you for joining us. We hope you have had a great year. We have one more live show on the 27th of December where we'll do our predictions. And of course, you can boost in with your 2023 sats with your predictions. You can go to linuxunplugged.com for links and our contact page, and check out that community-built website at jupiterbroadcasting.com. It really is something. And then we do these live shows generally on Sunday over at jupiter.tube at around noon Pacific, 3 p.m. Eastern, and you can join us there. Thank you for joining us on this week. See you soon.

0: Can you believe Scale is next week? We're almost at conference silly travel season already. How has that happened?
1: I just started packing my remote broadcasting bag. I'm thinking through this because I'm going to try to do 4 live streams.
0: Ooh.
1: Yeah.
0: The struggle's real. I mean, you know, now I make videos for a living somehow. I've got to pack camera gear and tripods and microphones and all sorts of nonsense. Are we doing a live JB thing whilst we're there?
1: Yeah. I want to do a couple, and then we'll see. I haven't decided what we're doing for Unplugged, but it does happen that Sunday. So I got to figure out something for it.
0: Yeah.
1: Soon. I know there's like so much to plan and pack. I can't believe that we're just a few days away from hitting the road. Not ready for it. And then shortly after that, it's Texas Linux Fest and then Linux Fest Northwest. And rumor has it, I may be at Red Hat Summit as well. So a lot of events coming up in a short period of time.
0: Red Hat Summit, huh? You know, I never got to go to Summit as an employee. I was always a little bit miffed about that. But, you know, such is life.
1: Yeah. Oh, yeah. It's a good party. The last time I went was just before the IBM acquisition. So it'll be an interesting comparison.
0: Yes, that's right. Because I just moved here. We just started the show. Yeah, I remember actually thinking I almost made it to that one. But yeah, anyway, that was a long time ago. Joining us on the show today is John Seeger, a VP at Canonical, looks after Juju and a bunch of other infrastructure related stuff. However, we're going to talk to him about Nix primarily today. So if you're into Nix, you will enjoy this interview with John.
1: Well, John, welcome to the show. And I recall that you work in the Juju and Charms area at Canonical, which I'm vaguely familiar with, but I thought maybe we could start with an explanation of what Juju and Charms are and how people manage infrastructure with them.
2: Yeah, of course. So Juju is an orchestration tool that is used for deploying all kinds of different workloads on any kind of infrastructure. So it kind of prides itself on being super multi-cloud. So you can deploy to bare metal, to LexD containers, to AWS, to Kubernetes. You can use it to deploy a Kubernetes on AWS. And the way it does that is with packages called charms. So charms are just applications, right? So they're composed of a workload, maybe Postgres, for example, and typically some Python code, which is the charm itself. And that is a pretty simple piece of Python that responds to essentially events that are sent from the controller. So the controller will say, stand up a machine, and then it will feed it a sequence of events like install. And there'll be a callback essentially of the Python code that will then go and install Postgres. It might then send it a configure hook, and there'll be callbacks in there to respond. But the deployment side is kind of the least interesting side. It has this concept called integrations, previously known as relations. And the kind of big thing point about Juju is how to make the integration and operation side much more easy. So I think the deployment of apps is kind of boring, kind of a solved problem. Ansible can do this, Terraform can do this, CloudFormation can do this. We've been deploying apps with code for years, but integration is always really hard. Like you get to the data center, the customer has this thing, you've got this existing Prometheus, you've got this existing database or this old legacy app. How do you tie it all together? And Juju tries to kind of solve that with these integrations. So my role at Canonical is to lead the development of Juju, which is a big Golang project, and then a whole suite of teams who are building kind of first-class operators for Postgres and MySQL and Grafana and Ori and Kubeflow and kind of a huge range of apps.
0: It's a fascinating product. I think I first ran across it probably Config Management Camp in like 2016, something like that. And Mark,
2: there's a niche conference.
0: Yeah, Mark himself was actually talking at the conference about Juju. I think it was quite new back then. But it's one of those projects I've just sort of followed from a distance, and it's certainly got an interesting use case.
2: It had a rough start. It's been around for about 10 years now, and it's had a very kind of interesting journey. We've really kind of picked up in the last 3 years, really focusing on building the operators that people need to use it, right? So now as a developer, you can turn up, and if you need a really great HA Postgres that knows how to back itself up and can do cross-region replication, you can just get that. You just deploy it and it just does its thing. Previously, those things didn't exist, so you kind of had to invest yourself. But now we are spending the time and effort to do that. So all of the apps that you hopefully would come to your mind will be available.
0: It's interesting you call them operators, because that word in my mind is inextricably linked to Kubernetes.
2: Yes.
0: When I think of an operator, you know, it's kind of like a capturing of operationalizational, God, that's a difficult word to say, isn't it? Knowledge. And, you know, I long ago compared it to like an MSI installer back in the Windows days, where it's a bunch of scripts, it's a bunch of stuff all wrapped up into one that just captures knowledge. Is that a fair comparison to what a Juju operator is?
2: The term became popularized by Kubernetes, but what's really interesting is that the approach that that kind of captures is exactly what Juju has been doing since 2009. So the way I like to characterize it is, take Postgres as the example again. Imagine going and finding the person who in your circle knows the most about running Postgres in production, proper gnarly Postgres production, right? You know, 10,000 days, lots of backups, lots of replication, lots of connections. Take everything that person knows about running Postgres in production and turn it into really clean, well-tested Python code that anyone can get access to. And so you move from not just having open source application code. We kind of won that fight, right? Postgres, Linux, Grafana, all these amazing applications. There's so much choice. But that doesn't necessarily mean people can actually use it in their environment. So the move with the operators is almost trying to say, okay, we've got the open source apps. Let's go and get open source operations code that lets people actually put it down in their environment and have real faith that it's going to work.
0: So you're including the batteries in all of these projects, essentially.
2: Exactly. We are adding the batteries.
0: Yeah. Okay. So the reason that I actually wanted to talk to you today, forgive me, Gigi's very interesting, but I find Nix at the moment is just all-consuming for me. And you've been all over my various feeds, packaging things for Nix and doing this and doing that. Why do we need Nix if we're doing integrations with Juju?
2: Why do we need Nix? So I got into Nix because I'm just an insufferable Linux desktop nerd, have been for many years. I was a very long time Arch user, sort of 10, 12 years.
0: By the way.
2: Yeah, by the way. Nix just kept popping up in places. And I actually tried it about 2-3 years ago and like bounced off it so hard. I was like, don't have the time, ignore. And then about 18 months ago, I had a spare Intel NUC laying around and I kept seeing more and more about it. It was about the time that I moved from Twitter to Mastodon, where things all got a little bit more interesting. And I just gave it a go. And the way I got into it was, you know, I was fortunate enough to have another machine. And so I installed Nix on it. The install process felt pretty familiar to Arch, right? But then did all the usual, like, oh, how do I install something? You can't change the configuration files. And honestly, it was pretty slow. But I watched the Will Taylor Nix videos. I happened across Flakes really early. And so I've only ever really done Flakes. I have very little experience with the older way of doing things. I'm a software engineer by trade. And I think that is kind of quite a nice fit. And yeah, I just built it up. And what I decided was, at the time I was running an Archbox with Sway and a whole bunch of Pipewire, and which at the time was quite bleeding edge. And I basically decided I was going to try and build this box up to be exactly the same as my desktop. And I sort of got there and thought, all right, well, I'll just go all in. Like, and I sat here one night, you know, on like a Tuesday evening or something, installed it on my desktop and just like started using it. And from then on, well, now it's on all of my personal machines essentially. And it's even on a machine in my parents-in-law's house running a little Telstra Alexia node for them. I've sort of just completely fallen for it. It feels very difficult to go back for my personal machines.
1: I agree. I'm definitely at that stage now where family members' computers are all getting Nix. Everything's just getting Nix now, unless it's for a specific project. But I do think a very common bit of feedback we get is, why do I need Nix if I have something like Juju, or why do I need Nix if I have something like Ansible? And it sounds like you're kind of on the school of thought that I have, which is there's room for both. Can you expand on that?
2: Yes. So I definitely sold on the immutable operating system for a workstation or a bunch of servers you kind of manage more in the kind of sysadmin-y way, more in like, here's my collection of my machines that I look after and that I shepherd. I'm absolutely certain that using Nix to do things like building containers, right? Building OCF Docker containers is a good idea. I do this myself. My blog is a Docker container built with Nix, shipped off to fly.io, and that's how I host it. I'm less convinced in big enterprise deployments of lots of HANUS. Now, maybe I don't have the skills yet. Like, you still need something to sit in the middle and coordinate all of that, right? So at the simplistic end, you've got people punching commands into keyboards and pressing enter with their SSH keys. You can level that up a bit. There are things like DeployRS and Colmena and other deployment frameworks, which you can power with CI, right? Like you write your Nix flake, you run the checks, you commit it into a Git repository, and a CI runner picks that up and deploys it. That works for simple things. That would work for my lab. I don't think that would necessarily work in JP Morgan, where they've got 15 different Postgres databases, they have enterprise identity going on. They don't necessarily have the engineers to troubleshoot the fact that something's missing a library. Do you know what I mean? Because it hasn't been patched properly. I don't know.
0: You know, this has been the case for many tools over the years, but I think with Nix in particular, it is, I don't want to say a problem, because it's not. It's just a fact, a truth, that there are multiple different ways to solve every single problem. And I look at your flake, John, and I look at, you know, Mitchell Hashimoto's flake, and then I look at mine, and they're all solving similar problem, like Wimpy's flake. They're all solving the same problem in different way, like totally different ways.
2: It's super hard to get yourself in trouble. I worked with this Italian fellow who was a bit of a like an observability ninja for a little while, and he had this phrase which I think is so apt. He was like, it's like radioactive Lego. It's super fun to play with, but there might be consequences, right? I'm sure there are people doing Nix at scale, but for me, I haven't yet grokked how you would really pull that off at like as a big operation.
0: Nix at the moment for me is all consuming, but I do find myself yak shaving quite often with it. Like, I think to myself, okay, a good example, Plasma 6 came out this week, and I thought, I would like to try Plasma 6 on my framework. Oh, look at that. There's one line in my config of services.plasma5.enable. I'm just going to rev that to say Plasma 6, rebuild. Oh, wait, no, services is a custom keyword within Nix configuration, and I need to now not only rebase my entire framework configuration off of unstable and rebuild the whole thing, but I can't just do an overlay for one specific module without an awful lot of spelunking into the inner workings of how the module's system works. Little things like that are rough edges that we're making excuses for computers with by saying, oh, you just disabled the module and then you just import this and do that and do the other. Like, it's not straightforward. It should honestly just be like the whole 2311 unstable versus, like, it's just confusing. And I'd love to get, particularly given the fact you've been doing so much packaging lately, get your take on that whole kind of Nix consumability thing.
2: The learning curve is tough. I first tried to do it by just sitting down and like grizzing through it, basically. Like, I'm a developer. I'm like, how can it be? I'm a developer. I'm a long-term, you know, Linux user. I'm pretty comfortable with the command line. I'm, feel like I've been there. And I sat down and I just didn't get it.
0: Yeah.
2: And so the approach I took was to go back and say, like, okay, well, let's first understand the Nix language. Let's understand the syntax. So when I read something, I know what's actually going on. Then I sort of started to read a bit about, you know, how the store is structured. And I just sort of slowly built up like that. It is tough. And actually, I think packaging is tough. I mean, part of my role at Canonical is to look after Snapcraft, which is the tool for building snaps, right? And in fact, I package Snapcraft for Nix in a weird turn of events. It's similar, right? Like, people look at it and go, whoa, this is hard. And in reality, like, we're building a whole set of patterns which translate across building containers and snaps and charms and all kinds of things. But it is hard. Like, packaging, I think the setup of the crafts now is really, really elegant. You still have to learn it, right? It still has its idiosyncrasies. You're still talking about taking a package, compiling it potentially in some kind of weird prefix. You might have to patch the location of a bunch of libraries. You have to create something that's going to launch it and manage it. Like, it is quite hard, right? I don't see them necessarily as comparable, but I remember going through the experience of learning how to write sort of more complicated snaps and a similar feeling of like, okay, this is complicated. And it's the same if you actually try to build a dev package that adheres to Debian policy, right? Like, it's a fine art. It's not just something, not anyone can just yeet a dev together and get it accepted into Debian, right? It's just not that simple.
0: I would say that's a feature, to be honest with you. Otherwise, the quality just wouldn't be there.
1: I have spoken with individuals that would probably be familiar with people using Nix at scale, and they really are taking more of a flake-based approach to managing software. They're not really dealing with the software channels or release channels. You know, they're really focused on just deploying software through flakes. And I think that's something that FlakeHub is also hoping to help manage. You know, one of the things that I've learned to appreciate is they have a shared namespace where you can actually set up ACLs and all of this stuff for people using it at scale. So that kind of stuff's being built out right now, you know. But I think your criticism's fair. You know, your example of like, you know, managing 10 or 50 different Postgres databases on different systems throughout the company where you got different departments and divisions. Like, it is really not quite there yet. And that's an area where existing products are really focused on for decades. But we already see the tooling getting built.
2: Yeah, I think the potential is there, right? But, you know, if you're a boutique software house with 10, 15, 20, you know, 100 super enthusiastic, bright folks, I'm absolutely certain you could make it work and build something we'd all be very envious of.
1: Yeah, or a home lab, and I think is another, or for, you know, for us here at JB, we've got a dozen servers.
2: What a great use case, right? You solve a whole bunch of niche stuff with Jack and Pipewire and never have to solve it again, right? Like, problem solved. The other thing to think about, like if I think about it, you know, in my personal life, it's Linux all the way. In my work life, I clearly do the Ubuntu thing pretty often. If you think about it from like a supportability perspective, and you know, I have a lot of confidence in a lot of the folks who maintain NixOS. I don't have a strong view on what the security story is, but I know how much of an effort that is at Canonical.

0: Go app. Nothing quite on the scale of Scrutiny. Why don't you talk us through the process of contributing to Nix packages?
1: Yeah, actually, this is one of the things that got me super hooked on Nix, is the ability for people to show up and contribute and get reviews and actually become a contributor. Like, you can contribute to an operating system with relatively little experience, with almost no barrier. One Git repository full of text files. You make a pull request, you ask some help, people will give you a bunch of reviews and you can land it. And that really, for me, just captured me in terms of like, oh, wow, not only can I make all these local additions, I can actually get this stuff landed. So Scrutiny was about my third or fourth kind of package or module, some combination. It looks a little bit more complicated, but in reality, it's two Go binaries, one of which has a Node.js front end embedded into it. So it's two packages. The module system, you know, takes a bit of getting used to, but fundamentally you give the user a set of options and that generates a set of config, and the config is users, systemd units, that sort of thing. The thing that I love, one of the things I think is super powerful, is the test framework. It's really, really interesting, like the tooling to spin up virtual machines with different configurations and assert against the state of that machine using something convenient like Python, I think is super interesting, right? Like, that's a battle that traditional Linux operating systems have been fighting for many years, right? Like, how do you do integration testing of all of these packages and all of these configurations? And Nix is doing that with the test suite, and they're slowly getting to more and more coverage, and they can test some really complex kind of combinations of different things on a system because of it.
0: Their GitHub Action sort of CI pipeline is absolute beast mode on that thing.
1: Yeah,
0: like, you open a PR and it's hours. I mean, the initial tests happen pretty fast, but like for the full test suite to run, it takes several hours.
1: What I like about it is because of the kind of ethos of it and the fact that it's, you can build it all from source and it's all reproducible. Like, to get that, like, if you want to run the integration test for Scrutiny on your machine, you can do that. Like, super simple, one command, right? Like, git clone, build the Nixos test for Scrutiny, and you're away. And you can, and that to me, again, was something that really captured me, was this, it felt so hackable. It's like, okay, there's loads of them, but it's still just a pile of text files, right?
0: I think for me, the one that got me was the build Go module sort of wrapper, like a helper. I don't know what to call it, really. I don't know much about building Go applications. And the app that I picked a package was Figurine, just like a little, it's like a message of the day, like just prints out text, colorful, written in Go. Nothing too clever. So certainly not as good as Scrutiny with, you know, a database and all that kind of stuff underneath and a collector and all the rest of it. But I noticed that you use build Go module in your build as well. And I wondered if there are any tips, tricks, anything like that?
1: I think the tips and tricks are, and I learned a few of them on the way through. Like, part of the reason I publicized it was because of, I think it highlights what an opportunity it is to learn by going through the process, right? I think the helpers in Nix are really great. You've got the kind of cargo package one, the Go module, there's ones for building Node packages. And what I would probably say is, like, wherever possible, stick to the kind of supported way through. Like, it'll have a predefined patch phase, build phase, install phase, check phase, and you can override them. You'll see various people saying, you know, defining their own install phase. I've done that a bunch of times. I did it on Scrutiny the first time round, and then kind of as I went through and read the docs more and more deeply, started to understand that a lot of it was already catered for and I didn't need to kind of do that overriding. So I would say, yeah, the docs are a little terse at times, I think it's safe to say.
0: Safe to say.
1: But I also, one of the tricks I do is I just do lots of searching. So for example, GitHub's new code search I find pretty handy. So you browse to the Nix packages repository, like hit the /key and type build Go module. And just take a look at 10, 15 examples and see how other people have solved the same problems. With, you know, 80 something thousand packages, you're unlikely to be the first person with that problem, is kind of how I look at it.
0: Unless, as it turns out, you want to run Image. I was looking the other day, you know, the self-hosted photo backup.
1: Yes.
0: Image.
1: Yes.
0: Apparently, there's a whole bunch of upstream dependencies for that particular application, which aren't yet in Nix. And there's a whole thread about it. I'll put a link to that and all of John's blog posts in the show notes. I wrote one as well about my adventures packaging for Nix. We'll also put a link in the show notes to an hour-long chat that I saw John had with Victor Peterson over on YouTube, talking about a lot more of the intricacies of Nix and the sort of general ethos about, you know, why an Ubuntu guy is using Nix in the first place. And it also struck me during that interview that even the Linux guys, the guys building canonical software and, dare I say, Linux, you know, tools,

0: pools for people, even they're starting to get sucked into the Nix vortex.
1: Yeah, so Victor I met through Canonical. Victor runs a company called Screenly, which is a digital signage company. Super interesting, all runs on Ubuntu Core. And I did this episode with him. He's been interested in Nix for a little while, and I did the episode to kind of having just packaged their CLI tool for Nix packages. He was interested in that. And so it's exactly that. It's a deep dive into what Nix is as a language, as a package manager, and as an operating system, and then a bit of some questions on reproducibility and how it can be used. One thing it does highlight, though, which is really interesting, is you guys will definitely be familiar with Ubuntu Core, our immutable offering. And one of the really interesting things about the immutable distro scene at the moment is nearly all of them rely upon some kind of file system fanciness for immutability, butterfs, some kind of AB root. Ubuntu Core and Nix are the two closest going. If you think about the way they work, right? Like the ability to just swap out a kernel and it points at a different path to the system, a different revision of the snap. It's actually, there's a surprising amount of similarity. I wouldn't call them the same, but it's interesting how similar they are by comparison to something like Silverblue, for example.
2: That's a great point. That is, I think I was getting to that conclusion, but I hadn't put it all together. That is a very good point. Well, John, thank you so much for joining us. It was a great chat, and keep up the great work. Tailscale.com/self-hosted. 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Tailscale is the easiest way to connect your devices and services to each other directly wherever they are. Secure, remote access to production, database servers, your Kubernetes cluster, whatever it might be. And it's really fast. Build your own flat, mesh, noise-protected network. Yeah, that's the WireGuard protocol using Tailscale. I use Tailscale to bridge everything together. My systems are behind double carrier grade NAT, and that has always proved to be very, very challenging. And so I've had to use third-party services here and there, and I ended up with like a mix and match of inbound ports and different VPN services. Tailscale let me unify all of it. I built out a simple network at first and then have layered on top of that ACLs and additional services over time. And it's a new way for me to do networking. It's intuitive, it's programmable, and I've created my own flat mesh network. Just as an example, if you're an iOS user, you can integrate shortcuts. So I have a shortcut on my wife's iPhone. When she plugs in her iPhone, it just launches and makes sure Tailscale is connected. That's really handy because then I can also have other things like her photos start backing up at that point over the Tailscale connection. On Android devices, I've tied it in with NFC connections to make sure Tailscale is connected. And then in Home Assistant, run a script that turns the thermostat on at the office. So right as I'm leaving home, I scan that NFC tag and it turns the heater on. So by the time I arrive at my office, I have a decent temperature. The other thing that I'll use quite frequently is I'll start a project inside a VM or on a VPS. And then I'll want to move to a different system, or maybe I'll want to go home and I want to have access to that VM. I just put Tailscale in that VM, and I can work on it if I'm there at the physical studio or not. And this is way out there, but one thing that I've been doing recently that I just have to tell you guys about is I put the Sunshine server on my Linux desktop here at the studio. That lets you do streaming using the Steam Link protocol. And I run the Sunshine client on my Oculus VR headset. So I connect Tailscale, which also runs on my Oculus VR headset. Yep, I sideloaded the APK. And then I can stream my GNOME Linux desktop inside my Oculus headset on a giant 110-inch screen using Moonlight and Sunlight over Tailscale. I know that's a big lot of jumble words, but people know what I'm talking about. I think maybe they can appreciate how awesome this is. Because then I can pull up that Linux desktop on any machine, my iPad, my other desktops, anything I have connected to my Tailnet now has a very performant, because it's designed for game streaming, on-demand streaming Linux desktop. If I'm on the Mac that day and I need to get to something on Linux, I just pull up Moonlight on the Mac and I connect over Tailscale. And I'm streaming my GNOME desktop running Nix OS. I'm just telling you, you can build such powerful combinations of things that you don't even realize the power of it before you get started. And for businesses, it can streamline your remote access, and you can integrate it with your existing authentication infrastructure, your two-factor, your access and controls. But more importantly, you don't have to have some wild, huge VPN system that costs you who knows how much. I mean, I have seen the different hardware boxes. I have seen different licensing schemes. Enterprises have needed to address this for a long time, and TailScale does it in a way that uses your ACL policies so you can make sure everything is secure the way you already have it and replace your legacy VPN infrastructure in just minutes, at least on the client end. You can get it installed on any OS in just minutes. I can't account for how long the bureaucracy will take you, but it'll be worth it. Go try it. You guys, I love it. 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Put a VPS and a desktop or two in there and start working the magic. 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
0: Been busy on the old YouTubes the last couple of weeks. A couple of videos that folks have been... I always wonder when people are like, oh, I've had loads of people ask me about this. Like, how many people is loads? I had probably a dozen people saying, when are you going to get to this server build, Alex? So for me, I've had a few people asking about it, and I have built myself the epic... I feel like I want to be in Sparta right now. This is epic. This is Sparta. Epic Rome home server. The specs on this thing are, frankly, kind of bonkers. It's an AMD EPYC 7402 CPU, 24 cores, 48 threads, 256 gigs of ECC memory, coupled with goodness knows how many NVMe SSDs, a couple of U.2 NVMe drives as well, a couple of graphics cards. I had a listener actually sell me their Arc Pro A40 single slot OEM only graphics card so that I can actually do quick sync on this thing as well.
2: Slick get. That's perfect.
0: Well, yeah, my currency now with this motherboard, because okay, let me set the scene. Okay, so for the last few years, my media server has been an i5-8500 based system, and I've actually kind of been proud that my main server CPU is from like 2019-2018. Like it's a fairly old boy, right? But it doesn't have very many PCIe lanes. And about a year ago, when I upgraded all of my home networking to 10 gig, I really started to feel that problem quite acutely on that box, because that motherboard that I have in the i5 system is an ASRock Rack motherboard, which I've talked about in the show before. There's a link on my blog, which will be in the show notes down below too. But the issue with that CPU is Intel consumer CPUs don't expose very many PCIe lanes. The CPU itself gets, I think, 16, and then the chipset gets another 20 or so. And by the time you've taken care of things like the IPMI, the built-in BMC chip, having some PCIe lanes, and then the SATA controller, and then the onboard NICs and that kind of stuff, it doesn't leave a huge number of lanes left for actual peripherals, like an SFP plus 10 gig networking card. And so what happens is, to kind of work around that, ASRock Rack put inside the motherboard PCIe switches. And so when you put a 16X card into your 16X slot, and you also put another card into the third slot on that motherboard, the PCIe switch engages, and suddenly your 16X slot becomes 2 8 slots. And so you can only run an 8X PCIe card in there, which doesn't sound too bad, except I was trying to run one of those fancy M.2 cards that splits four M.2 devices across a single slot using bifurcation.
2: Of course.
0: And so, you know, I've limped along for the last year, poor old Alex, with a single NVMe drive for my download unpacking. That's what I end up having to need the most IOPS for, is when I'm downloading stuff at gigabit speed, unpacking all those files. And like, it's pretty tough on the disk, actually. And so I've limped along for a year with that being the case. But finally, with this EPYC system, I've gone up from, what was that, 16 plus 20 lanes. I've gone up to 128 PCIe lanes directly into the CPU. No chipsets, no Northbridge, Southbridge nonsense, just 128 direct-wired PCIe Gen 4 lanes, no less. So I've got bandwidth for days. I've got PCIe slots for days. I've got on this new motherboard, it's a Supermicro H12 SSL-i motherboard. I've got 5 16X PCIe slots and 2 8X PCIe slots. On top of that, there are a pair of M.2 NVMe slots on the motherboard itself, each of which have 4 PCIe lanes to boot as well. And it's got a built-in LSI SAS controller built directly into the motherboard as well. Like, it's just completely bonkers and overkill in all the best kinds of ways.
2: in all the ways you need and want, right? what about noise, you know, these types of things, like the, you know, the quality of life things?
0: That's not too bad. I mean, so Slyger are a case manufacturer that saw my Homelab 15 review and were kind enough to send me over another case. So I've now got three home server cases in the house. This is actually quite a nice unit, the CX4712. It takes 10 3.5-inch spinning hard drives, and it's also got a pair of 5.25-inch drive bays in the front as well. So I bought a 6-in-1 2.5-inch SSD slot loading, you know, tray based system, hot swap system, to go in the front of my Slyger case. So I've got room for, well, potentially 12 SSDs. I'm only using 3 or 4 of them right now, but I'm only using 3 or 4 of them right now. But you know, it's
2: You got some room to grow.
0: Exactly. And that really was the motivation for this entire build, to be honest with you. I've been doing a lot more virtualization for work lately. You know, I'm trying to build out entire demo environments for YouTube videos where I've got 3 or 4 machines on a separate VLAN for one video and the same for another video. And like, I'm building out these complete fake environments as if you're building real infrastructure. Like I'm building out a whole server over here and then a desktop over there and a little Caddy reverse proxy over here. And like, running out of PCIe lanes is one thing, but running out of RAM is another. Like the i5 can only really support about 64 gigs of memory. I mean, some people put 128 in there, but it's not the most stable in my experience. So I kind of stuck at 64. This new build, 256 gigs. I've got RAM to last me for days. And if I wanted to, I could double it to 512 with no problem.
2: Wow. Well, I look forward to buying that from you used after a few years.
0: Well, yeah, speaking of buying it, the price is something that's worth talking about because...
2: Oh, yeah, sure.
0: It brand new, these things were just out of the reach of most home labbers, to be honest with you. But, you know, if you start looking at the fact at what this system can do for me, and I'm replacing 3 or 4 systems in this house with just one box, it makes the price a little bit easier to swallow. I'm sort of dancing around it here because it's a big number. It was $1,750 for the motherboard, the CPU, the RAM, and a CPU cooler as well.
2: Not including disk then?
0: No disks, not including disks because, well, I frankly don't want to add up how much I've spent on hard drives over the years. And the Slyger case, if I had purchased that, would have been another $400. So very quickly, you're sort of adding up to well over $2,000.
2: So you'd want to build this for something that could last 4 or 5 years at least, maybe more.
0: Yeah. And that's kind of the interesting thing for me. Like if you compare this build and this case directly to the Homelab 15, right? And their price tag of $2,000, give or take, for the full build. I'm gonna just say that they're both about $2,000 because prices fluctuate, all that kind of stuff. What's interesting is that the HL15 was a brand new build. So brand new parts, brand new Supermicro motherboard, you know, so you get warranty. The parts that I purchased, the Epic parts, were from a Chinese eBay seller called TUGM something or other. There'll be a link to my YouTube video in which there's a link in the description to all of the components and all the rest of it for you to have a browse for. So, you know, it's not quite a direct comparison, you know, comparing a brand new product to used, you know, enterprise gear. But the reality is, one of the things we do in Homelab world the best, I think, is actually give these old servers a new lease of life. And is it the most responsible thing in the world to buy a brand new system, particularly with the 45 drive system, when the Xeon they send out with it, the 6-core Xeon, is it's kind of slow and not, you know, not the best CPU. I mean, yes, you can upgrade it, but that's extra cost. That's, you know. So I look at the two servers at, you know, the $2,000-ish price point, and well, there's no comparison.
2: Yeah, and I wonder if the audience feels like $2,000 is too much for a home lab box. I mean, I grant not everybody, but I wonder, as you look at trying to build something that would last you 2 to 4 to 5 years, and I look at my storage consumption rate, and I look at all of the applications I want, like I want to get Frigate going in the future. I want to get more local AI running, both for myself at home. My wife likes it for asking gardening questions, and I want it here for summarizing JB show notes and chapters so we can inevitably have some sort of system where internally we can say, in what show did Alex and I talk about his Epic server build? And, you know, you just query the system and it can tell us that. And yep. I want to experiment with those things internally. And I just, all of these things are adding cost pressure and resource pressure. And I feel like maybe $2,000 these days, assuming one can afford it, is not unreasonable for a performance server that will have runway for multiple years. I mean, you're talking, you've got a system here where you can put in a lot more drives. You can, you've got an, you can offload some of the tasks to that ARC card, which is phenomenal.
0: Yeah.
2: I mean, it's, that's a system that's going to be hard to beat for a couple of years minimum, and then it's still going to work great for years after that. So I wonder, just my question is to the audience, boost in or go to the contact page. What is your price point for a Homelab server? I don't think we've ever asked the audience. I know it's not exactly something people like to talk about, but I'm really curious because I think I'm not that I could necessarily buy it right now and pull the trigger, but I think I'm in the camp of $2,000 for something that could have a lot of storage and some performance is pretty reasonable these days.
0: I mean, if you look at it, the big advancement between the two systems, my old i5 system and this one, is it's consumer grade versus server grade stuff.
2: Right.
0: The currency that I now deal in is PCIe slots rather than PCIe lanes. And just, you know, I've got seven single slot cards I could essentially fit into that system. So if you were, for example, to take a look at the NVIDIA RTX A4000, that is a single slot PCIe card that takes a single 6-pin power cable. So it's roughly 150 watts plus the 75-ish it pulls from the socket itself. And I could essentially have five of those things in this box. First of all, that's a lot of heat to deal with, but that's a separate problem. But, you know, rather than buying a 3080 or something like that that's got a 2 or 2.5 slot cooler, it's much more cost effective for doing these sort of machine learning AI type workloads. And I will be experimenting with Ollama over the coming weeks, in particular locally with a lot of this self-hosted LLM stuff, using an A4000, which I've got in the system as well. And it's, you know, it's fascinating, like you say, like there's so much happening in the AI space at the moment that it almost behooves you to have a card like that in a system that you can have access to. Because I tried to run some of these models just CPU only, and then I threw it on the NVIDIA card, and I went, oh, I see now.
2: The other reality of the distribution of these AI projects right now is most of the time they're distributed as a container, sometimes as a setup script, and they expect a video card. And I'm always doing the math. Like, should I do this one locally on my laptop, or should I download this one and run this one on the server because it's going to use a web UI and we'd all like to have access to it? And I'm constantly trying to just do that math. And I think it makes a lot of sense to have one rig where I actually just would have that investment, have that setup. And because like 90% of these things are just web front ends, that's how you get the results, it makes a lot of sense to have one box. And then me, of course, I'd throw that app on my tailnet, right? So then these AI services would just be put the name into your browser on every machine and they just pop right up. And having one box that has the hardware capabilities for me, you know, a couple of people and, you know, maybe us here at JB, seems like the way to go instead of all individual machines all having to have that power.
0: Right, and power is going to be my next little topic here, actually. If I asked you how much you thought a 24-core monster CPU with quarter of a terabyte of RAM in it, how much are idle? Just CPU, motherboard, no PCIe devices. What would be an acceptable idle power draw for you?
2: Me? Well, that's different. But, I mean, you got to figure. For most people, I think it's something in the light bulb, 60, 70 watts, 80 watts would be fine. You know, we see some light bulbs, maybe 110 watts for, I don't know.
0: Because, I mean, if you go back a couple of generations to the LGA 2011 build that I had before this, which was a several years ago now, but it was a dual Xeon chip. And I had, I think, spread across two CPUs, I had 20 cores and 40 threads and 128 gigs of RAM when I was doing all that OpenShift stuff for Red Hat. This Epic system, from the wall, 45 to 50 watts at idle.
2: Wow. Yeah, I mean, I think my servers are hundreds of watts.
0: Well, I'm used to those Xeons, and they were in the 150 to 200 watt range.
2: Yeah.
0: Sat there doing Billy Bob nothing at all, you know?
2: Yeah. Yeah, I think that's what mine is. That is really a huge change.
0: Big difference.
3: Yeah, boy, I'm glad to hear that.
0: And then you add in the Arc Pro card. I mean, I go through all the specifics in the video, but the Arc Pro card was about 10 watts at idle. The NVIDIA card was about 10 watts. The 10 gig networking SFP Plus card was about 10 watts. By the time you add in all hard drives, you know, 10 3.5-inch hard drives, that's sort of another 60 watts, give or take 5 or 6 watts each. You know, so I've got this whole super powerful box running in the basement for 175 watts. I mean, it just absolutely blows my mind that I can have that much power at my disposal for such a small power budget.
3: Yeah, that's a big, big improvement. And yeah, you're right. It would run circles around my system. That's good. I'm really glad to hear that. It makes me kind of think this is a future direction for maybe systems here at the JB headquarters.
0: The only thing really that would run circles around it in terms of power usage would be like a fleet of, you know, small form factor PCs or something like that.
3: Sure, sure.
0: But then you've got the complexity of managing 10 or 15 different power supplies and all the overhead of managing 10 or 15 different operating systems and yada, yada, yada, right? You get the idea.
3: Yeah, yeah, yeah. Beowulf cluster is not always the answer anymore. But I really, you know, because I've been looking at this, I'm thinking, what are we going to do? Are we going to put video cards in several of our machines and buy several video cards? That's just not very realistic from a budget standpoint.
0: No.
3: And I don't necessarily need that. And am I going to buy all my future laptops with dedicated graphics, or only buy Macs with neural cores? I just don't think that's viable either. I'd like to have my laptops be lean, mean, and portable. So yeah, I think this is fantastic, Alex. This is a pretty epic build.
0: I see what you did there.
3: This Week in Bitcoin. It's a new show in development inside the Jupiter Broadcasting Labs, and you're one of the very first to hear about it. Now, you guys maybe know that I've been following Bitcoin since around 2012, but I think right now it's actually one of the most interesting time ever for Bitcoin. Definitely the launch of the ETFs that's been kicking off a new phase in development investment. So starting in just the next few months, we're going to see new types of projects and new types of development happening on Bitcoin at a level we've never seen before. But maybe even more importantly, I think there's just a new interest ignited and a desire to understand what might be the hardest money mankind has ever known. And one of the most exciting things for me that the show will try to capture is that when you learn Bitcoin, it does reveal what is so broken about all the other systems and why an open source currency that is not tied to any particular state is going to be so important in our future. It really is a peaceful revolution by the people, one sat at a time, and I'm going to cover it each week on This Week in Bitcoin. So go find the signal at www.thisweekinbitcoin.show. That's thisweekinbitcoin.show, a high signal Bitcoin news podcast in development right now, focused on analysis that you'll find valuable. Thisweekinbitcoin.show. Go check it out and let me know what you think. We're on the ground floor, and anybody that's interested in learning more is welcome. Go find it. Once more, it is thisweekinbitcoin.show. 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
0: Well, Kevin writes in, do you have any advice or suggestions for managing a huge Docker Compose file beyond just splitting it into smaller chunks? I do, actually. Yes, for several years now, I have used a Ansible-based Docker Compose generator. There'll be a link to it in the show notes down below. But more recently, I've actually taken not only to using the VS Code Remote SSH plugin to manage Docker Compose files on my remote systems, but also the Tailscale plugin for VS Code is pretty handy to just drop in, you know, particularly in those demo environments that I'm building all the time where I'm constantly just tweaking paths and settings and lots of little small tweaks and that kind of stuff. And then as I kind of productionize stuff and put it into my pseudo prod that's in my basement, you know, we all have that, I'm sure, listening to this show. Then I put it through the Ansible Ringer and put it into the Docker Compose generator, which essentially just takes as an input a YAML dictionary of values and then using Jinja 2 templating under the hood spits out a formatted Docker Compose file.
3: I went the route of kind of going in between, Kevin, and this is sort of the low tech, is I decided to split Docker Composes into general services group. So I have like a media Docker Compose, and I have my notes and VS Code server and a few other things are kind of in that category. And then I also have like PyHole separate and stuff like that. And then what I do is just go into each individual category as its own individual server on the file.
2: And then what I do is I just go into each directory where I have that individual stack's Docker compose, and I will just update those. And you could obviously do this a lot of different ways, but for me, instead of creating like 15 different Docker composes, it means I have 4 different Docker composes. And it's just broken down by category. But I'd love to hear other people's ideas.
0: Feature request for Docker Compose for me would be some kind of higher level orchestration of those. I think they call them stacks underneath. It'd be great if I could just, you know, sit at my top level containers directory and have within it multiple, you know, media servers, administration, all that kind of other stuff, you know, and underneath as a separate directories with their own, you know, little fiefdoms within them. But then at that higher level, if I could just type something like Docker compose, I don't know, stop all or something, and it would just traverse all of the Docker compose files underneath, merge them into one massive file for me whenever I do that. So I can act on all the containers on my system all at once. That's the reason I've stuck with a single monolithic file broken up with Ansible underneath.
2: Yeah, from your lips to some developer's ears.
0: I hope so.
2: Maybe somebody knows how to do it and they can boost it in. We got some great boosts this week. And Aaron is our baller with 78,000 six sats. And he was following up on a boost from our previous episode. He said I got the pronunciation wrong of his town in Texas. Surprise, surprise.
0: Shocker.
2: It's cute, too. It's called Bernie, the town of Barney. I you know what? Bernie, where are you from? Bernie, Texas. Barney. Yeah, Barney. I would love that. I would love to be able to say that. He says, sorry about the confusion. No, it was all my fault. It's an area of Texas that has German heritage. He said, you'd be surprised about Thai food here in Texas, too. I doubt that. You see, that's what somebody who's lived in Texas says about Texas Thai food.
0: If you've ever been to the Pacific Northwest, you'll understand the Pacific Rim is obviously where a lot of Asians land first. And so the food from Asia in the Pacific Rim, some of the best Thai food I've ever had has been in the Seattle general area.
2: Top-notch primo. Top-notch primo.
0: It's pretty good.
2: Yeah, it's pretty good. But he says they'd blow you away, so I'd be down to try it. Plus, I want to go to a town called Burnley anyways.
0: And hey, I used to think that barbecue I used to get in London was good until I went to Austin. So
2: I know.
0: You know.
2: That actually wrecked me. I can confidently say that I have never had barbecue as good since, and it kind of wrecked me. And the local places around here very much disappoint. And I, much like you just mentioned, did not appreciate that. And I kind of wish, in a way, I didn't know.
0: Yeah.
2: But much like it probably did for you, it's kind of inspired me to maybe this summer really get into actually just making my own brisket again. Sometimes you got to do it yourself.
0: Now I'm hungry. Thanks, Chris.
2: I know, right? He says, yeah, it's lunchtime. He says, he finishes with, he appreciated the advice with Jellyfin over Tailscale. Yeah, you know, Tailscale and all of my services are like peanut butter and jelly. But the Jellyfin one solved sharing for me. I don't share it with as many people anymore. But my wife and I, rarely these days, but every now and then there's this little burger place that's in like a train car. And they make some of the best burgers around. And we like to go out there and order, but sometimes it can take them a bit. And it's a great chance to watch an episode of like Who's the Boss? Or, you know, something like that. Maybe King of the Hill. And those are great shows because they're low res and they're easy to stream over cellular. And I was never, when we switched to Jellyfin, I'd lost that. And then when I realized, hey, dummy, put it all on Tailscale. Problem solved. Now we get to watch King of the Hill at the burger place.
0: Well, dare I say, keep an eye out on the Tailscale channels this week, maybe next week. I've got a video planned talking about how to do sharing of self-hosted services using custom domains, using Caddy underneath. So,
2: cool.
0: If you don't want to rely on the TS.net stuff, that's your solution.
2: Odin's Ride comes in with 5,000 sats. I said, I was glad to hear a bit about Unraid on the show. As a fully capable sysadmin, I've been a long-time happy Unraid user simply because it makes things so simple. It's a great solution for those of us who want to self-host but are just too busy to keep up with the nitty-gritty technical details or don't want to spend a ton of time maintaining systems. Plus, it works great with Tailscale. I'm feeling this one, Odin. My shame right now is my home assistant has gone kind of sideways on me in a weird way. Just certain things aren't working. I, for years, have used bedtime and good morning scripts. And, I have it tied to buttons. It's a button on the dashboard. They just quit working. And I haven't touched the system for something like nearly 50 days. And this is part of the reason why things have gone sideways. I haven't done any updates. I haven't changed any configuration. I literally have, I've only rebooted it a couple of times. And things are just kind of not working.
4: And I don't know if it's a bug or what. And I feel this right now. Like, I really haven't had time to get to my infrastructure. I've been so busy, and I'm only going to be busier with this travel season. Could really use something that just is an easy button for a little while. I wish I could just hit a button and everything is just fully self-automated for a while.
0: That's the dream.
4: BirdDad0234 comes in with 10,000 sats. He'll be our last booster this week. And he says, I've been meaning to send this in so many times. To heal your ripping woes, I present ARM, the automatic ripping machine. Insert a disc, it finds it, and then it rips it appropriately. Go forth and rip, my dudes.
0: Oh, so you mean my Windows Media Center, or Windows Media Player ripping wasn't the best way to do something?
4: Might be a step up, Alex. This might be a step up.
0: Likely.
4: So you just insert a Blu-ray, a DVD, or a music CD. It checks to see if it's audio, video, or whatever, and data, and then it just rips it. Man, just put a little Linux box somewhere with a drive?
0: It just does it. It goes all Shia LaBeouf and just does it. Huh?
4: That's awesome. Yeah, just do it.
0: Nice.
4: Thank you, everybody who boosted. We had 6 boosters. We only stacked 98,228 sats, though. I think maybe that's in a commentary on last episode, but we still appreciate everybody who did boost in. 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
0: Don't forget, with conference season fast approaching, meetup.com/JupiterBroadcasting is the place to go to find out all of the real-time information about all the meetups that we're having. 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So if you want to find out more information about that, meetup.com/JupiterBroadcasting.
4: Yes, coming up very soon. Even if you can't see us at scale, we'll have a couple events shortly after that. So maybe we'll get a chance to say hi. You can find me on Weapon X. I am at Chris LAS.
0: Still doing the Weapon X thing, huh?
4: As long as it's got that stupid name.
0: I'm over at alex.kcz.me for all the various places that I'm on the internet. And thanks for listening, everybody. That was selfhosted.show/118.
5: Okay, so a lot of people have been talking about the halving, and I want to raise that because the most important thing that people need to understand about the halving is that it marks another milestone in Bitcoin's programmatic monetary policy that is set in stone and completely transparent. Look at the U.S. Our broad money supply increases at about 7% annualized since the 1960s, diluting everyone's savings, everyone's chasing yields, and no one knows what the monetary policy is going to be in 4 years, much less 10 or 20. With Bitcoin, we know exactly what the supply will be. Everyone can verify it. And Bitcoin is disinflationary. So as of this halving, it's going to become harder than gold.
6: Right.
5: And with every halving, the American dream is getting cheaper in terms of Bitcoin. My dream home once cost like 600 Bitcoin, and then it was 100 and then 50. And now it's approaching single digits because Bitcoin will continue to reprice everything in the existing system. And it's giving a lot of young people hope that they will be able to provide for themselves and for their future descendants. With fiat, they can't do that anymore.
4: Welcome to episode 7 of This Week in Bitcoin, and happy 2024 halvening. This is Bitcoin's fourth halvening. Just as this episode releases, block height 840,000 was just reached, and it's a big one. The miner reward gets cut down to 3.125 Bitcoin, which is down from 6.25. And I feel like Bitcoin is more positioned this epoch than maybe ever before. Like, I just see an incredible 4 years ahead of Bitcoin. Definitely some challenges and some trials, which we will no doubt document as time goes on, unfortunately. But also, you have a scarcity factor kicking in. It's getting really, really tight now. Whereas the previous halvenings, we just didn't really see the market demand that was eating up the Bitcoin at this rate, because also these ETFs have come out. But also, I can say without a doubt, the end of this epoch is being watched more than ever in Bitcoin's history.
7: In the past, it was only celebrated by a few of the cryptocurrency's biggest cheerleaders. This year, though,
6: The halving is a hot topic.
7: Sometime in the next 12, 18 months, you know, Bitcoin can be over 150,000.
8: Around the halving, where the amount of Bitcoin coming to market is cut in half. After that time period, you see another year of a bull market.
6: And the reason for all the attention? There are way more people who care about and invest in Bitcoin than there were in 2020 during the last halving. That's thanks to a wave of adoption during the last cycle and new investment options for crypto-curious investors like spot ETFs.
9: This was the defining moment, I think, of Bitcoin, at least, right, in this era of its history. Like, this was its kind of IPO-like moment. Pandora's box is now open for institutional adoption of the asset class.
4: What you're hearing here is a report that ran on CNBC today, just a couple of hours before the halving. And the impact is notable because they're discussing it. They're having experts come on discuss it. The market's discussing it because of the reduction in supply, but also because of the impact it'll have on the mining industry itself, which is almost where it's going to be felt immediately.
10: Bitcoin miners are preparing for the network's biggest event in 4 years.
11: We have a halving coming up here, and Riot has a number of ambitious growth plans that we're scaling up our business with. So as the price of Bitcoin appreciates, we should appreciate from that in an outsized way.
12: The rally in Bitcoin really is what's keeping miners in business today. When you think about post-halving, the average cost to mine a Bitcoin is somewhere around between $20,000, $25,000 a Bitcoin currently. Post the halving, that'll go to somewhere between $37,000, $45,000 a Bitcoin, maybe $50,000 a Bitcoin in some cases for some miners. And with the Bitcoin price being at $67,000, $68,000, $70,000, it means that miners are still mining profitably. Though, what it really means is the miners with large scale will be able to mine profitably. The smaller miners will be put under more pressure.
4: This is big. The small miners don't have the capacity to buy up the equipment, the data centers, and failing miners. That's how these larger operations are going to survive, is they will absorb some of the smaller mining operations that couldn't cut it post-halving.
12: Large scale will be able to mine profitably. The smaller miners will be put under more pressure.
13: I think that we will see failures in the space. You know, we already saw in the last market, there were a couple bankruptcies, both in the public and the private space. I think we're going to see that again. So I think that there's going to be great opportunity on an M&A basis. We're thinking about the facilities or the data centers that miners are operating in. If there's a data center full of old equipment that is no longer efficient, we'd love to buy the facility and move in.
4: Oh, they're snapping them up. Marathon Mining, all of the big ones are snapping up data centers and contracts. Just massive head start on this stuff this year because they knew it was coming. It's an uncertain world, but the one thing that's certain is the Bitcoin time chain. So they knew what was coming. You know, it's hard to say what happens from here, where we go from here, other than over time, history shows us usually Bitcoin's price rallies. And that's what makes it sustainable for these miners is they have to make their operations more efficient. Some of them will fail, but generally, you know, 12 to 18 months after the halving, the price has generally rallied. And that differential makes it possible for these miners that remain to be profitable. Now, will we see a price rally? It's all a matter of probables, right? We don't really know. It's all probability-based. If the Fed were to cut rates in a month or two, I think it's almost a surefire bet that when you factor in ETF demand, post-halving scarcity, and a rate cut, so money gets looser, liquidity gets free, I think it's of course you're going to see a rally. But at this point, with inflation still running hot, I think it's just something that has to be kept on our radar, although it seems like the most unlikely scenario in an election year, but it still remains probable. The Fed could always raise rates or not cut rates this year at all, which seems perhaps the most probable to me. The most probable move, in my opinion, would be to just keep rates where they're at, which keeps inflation running kind of hot. But it's the least political move the Fed could make during an election year. And if they were to cut rates, inflation would start to run hot again. If they were to raise rates, it would be political suicide for the current White House. But it also would be extremely hard on small banks and commercial real estate. And it would also be hard on the average person because credit card rates would go up as well. So there's really no good solution for them. But if they were to raise rates, it would probably stunt Bitcoin's rally. But I think all of it's just short term. When you zoom out, we're looking at that this is a 4-year cycle. And what everybody's talking about today is what this last four years really brought for them. And I think that's kind of a really neat thing about Bitcoin, is that we all get to kind of celebrate this moment together around the world. And I'd like you to boost into the show and tell me what you were doing last halvening 4 years ago. Were you paying attention? Were you in Bitcoin yet? I flipped through my photos to kind of look back and see what I was doing. And I'll be honest with you, the first photo I came across actually was a sign up for COVID that a business put up, a local business here by the studio put up saying, "We're closed, but we think we'll be open in 2 weeks." And that business is no longer there. So, Okay. That's been a crazy 4 years. Something else I saw pretty close to that was a photo of our first garden, which we now almost run like a mini farm in the summer. But at the last halving, we were starting our first garden. I'd love to know what you were doing or anything major that happened to you during this last epoch and where maybe you see things in 2028. So boost in with that. The halvening is a moment for us to reflect, and it's something we all share together because the time chain tells us. Yes, time chain, yes. Something else we're talking a lot about, just moving right along, if I could do a brief transition. There is concern that high transaction fees will become normal post-halving because of runes. Now, runes are the creation of Casey Roadarmer, who announced the idea on September 25th of 2023 on his blog. And I think it's notable how he started his post. He said, quote, "I'm not sure if creating a new fungible token protocol for Bitcoin is a good idea. Fungible tokens are 99.9% scams and memes. However, they don't appear to be going away anytime soon, similar to the way in which casinos don't appear to be going away anytime soon. Creating a good fungible token protocol for Bitcoin might bring significant transaction fee revenue, developer mindshare, and users to Bitcoin. Additionally, if this protocol had a small on-chain footprint and encouraged responsible UTXO management, it might serve as a harm reduction compared to existing protocols. In other words, people are going to shitcoin, so they might as well shitcoin on Bitcoin." And Bitcoin runes launched with block height 840,000, along with the halvening. Runes utilize unspent transaction outputs, or UTXOs, as the foundation to issue fungible tokens and minimize, they say, junk UTXOs that BRC20 tokens and other attempts. Okay, Casey's also known for ordinals. So give you a bit of a background there. The runes protocol uses op return to designate the token supply, the ID, and output to a specific UTXO. So a single op return output encodes all the rune messages, they call these rune stones, in a transaction, including the etching, transferring, and what they call minting. Etching sets the governance rules, and they're unchangeable once they're set. But you can have some that can be pre-mined, I believe. You can have some that can be changed and transferred to others, some that can't. This is all in the etching process. Now, there's a fee increase concern here because I think people started talking about this when Testnet started seeing transaction fees for a brief period of time that were higher than the mainnet. So the testnet, that's not really supposed to have many people on it, started seeing higher transaction fees than mainnet. And that was because people were experimenting with these runes. And Casey puts it pretty well when he ends the blog post, which I'll have linked in the show notes. Casey finishes with, quote, "Should such a thing exist? I don't know. It's about as simple as possible. It does not rely on off-chain data. It does not have a native token. And if it's nicely into Bitcoin's native UTXO model, such a scheme might draw users from other schemes with worse on-chain footprints and bring developer and user mindshare to Bitcoin, encouraging them to adopt Bitcoin itself. In other words, if we could become the mother asshole over on Bitcoin, perhaps we would drain them from the altcoins." As Safe has so well put it, Ethereum has really become known as a meme network. It's for toys. It's tokens. It's junk.
14: Do you classify Ethereum as a shitcoin?
15: For sure. It's the mother asshole from which the shitcoins spring.
4: And, you know, rune pumpers are falling all over themselves, I'll note, to explain that bringing degen behavior to Bitcoin is great for Bitcoin. And they have all these examples of how it'll bring liquidity. It's like we're eating the bottom and we're taking care of some of the stuff and bringing money over, and we're going to drain all of the energy out of altcoins and bring them into Bitcoin. I personally am not so sure about that. But it does seem likely to me that there is a potential reputational harm that could slow adoption among financially illiterate users or potential users of Bitcoin. And they're already spooked by anything to do with crypto. And one of the few things we can genuinely say is Bitcoin is not like any other crypto. But that won't necessarily be true now. So I think it's with great power comes great responsibility. And while it doesn't alter the fundamental monetary asset properties of Bitcoin and the utility of the Bitcoin network and the asset, it does potentially bring a type of behavior and attention we might not want. Then again, maybe it will drain attention away from altcoins. Maybe it will bring more developers over. Maybe there's value in deciding some sats are worth more than others. I don't think so. But they have a whole method to determine, like, certain sats are worth more than others. The first sat after the halvening, the first sat after a difficulty adjustment, et cetera, et cetera, et cetera. And they have all these names for them and icons and symbols that make them special. And, you know, all these the people are just into this. We've seen this kind of thing on Bitcoin many times. It's humans attributing value to individual sats that the Bitcoin network doesn't account for in the protocol or in the code. It's just humans sort of overlaying that. I don't know. There may be room for that. Where I try to frame it to give you just something to kind of lens this with, say you get married, or maybe your offspring gets married, or you buy a house, or you start a business, or some monumental moment in your life, would you like to enshrine that in the blockchain, in the time chain that lasts for, say, 1,000 years, that will outlast you and everyone you know? Is that appealing to sort of somehow etch it into the blockchain? Because I think that's sort of the mentality. I may have that wrong. Boost in if you think I've got that wrong. But I think that's the appeal. Like, you're saving this thing forever in the blockchain. And unlike NFTs, where they're really just a URL pointing to a JPEG on an HTTP endpoint, we're actually loading this crap into the blockchain, I think. So, you know, my node and your node's going to store it too. All right, moving right along. I'm going to try to remain open-minded, but that's my initial take on runes. I'd like to hear yours. Coming up, your boosts, some big project updates, clip of the week I really want you to hear, and a value-for-value track. 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
4: Now, we do have some boosts to get into this week. Thank you, everybody. And SatSquatch is our baller booster this week with 50,000 sats. Hey, rich lobster! 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I'm sure it was worth it at the time. More content on mining, please. 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Well, thank you for being our baller booster, SatSquatch. You're not going to believe me, but I think at the time it might have been almost 4 Bitcoin for everything, maybe more. It was complicated. It was not an ideal situation, I suppose, in retrospect. I may have, you know, in total, it was probably more than that, though, over the years. There was really this mentality of you got to sell your Bitcoin. That was really the big push back then, is you got to sell your Bitcoin. You've got to make it the next PayPal. And yeah, well, you're welcome. My contribution to the price.
17: Are you okay?
4: Deastlo, probably don't have that right, comes in with 35,769 sats. It's all aloha, Chris. Lass, I've been a listener since the early Linux Action Show days. Great work. I miss some of the breadth you covered with Dad, but I love the new show too. I think it's just right content-wise, and I love the boost section and the jingles. By the way, this is a reverse zip code boost. Oh. All right, let me bust out the map here. I'm not as good with this as Wes is. Oh, ow, right in the eyeball. Oh, down an eyeball. Okay. I'm thinking, is this Hawaii? Is this right? You'll have to tell me, Deistaloo. I'm sorry if I'm getting your name wrong. Aloha, though. Ah-ha-ha. You did say aloha. I think this is right. Well, that's cool. Okay, so I'm not super good with this, but yeah, hello, Hawaii. Tell me where. Educate me more, because that sounds awesome, and can I come visit? I'm sure everybody says that, right? Z-Dubs comes in with 33,333 sats. That's a nice one. Lucky 33 says, love the show. Keep it up. Thank you, C-Dubs. Well, I will. Appreciate that. Adversary 17 comes in with 32,768 sats.
17: Keep the change, you filthy animals.
4: Says, I'm still loving the show. Don't lose heart, Chris. I ran out of sats last week, so I couldn't boost. Here's 8 theoretical max size blocks worth. You know, we should have, oh man, I should have come up with some sort of like unique boost amount for the Havening. Everybody loves the unique sat numbers, right? I should have done that. I do like the numerology. I can't lie. That is a great part of it. Red Sheep comes in with 25,000 sats.
18: Coming in hot with the boost.
4: Has enjoyed the breakdown. I love the episode. And don't be downtrodden about your views or boosts. Consistency is the key. My pod is 1 year and growing slow. That's true, Red Sheep. Consistency does help a lot. And I missed a couple of weeks in here because I launched this show because the Bitcoin Dad came to an end. The ETFs were coming around. The Havening was around. I was like, I felt like I want to keep the momentum going. But of course, it's also silly season here. I'm about to go into my third convention in less than a month or so, and I'm losing track. We have people coming to town. I just got back from Texas, which was great. You know, I've talked to a lot of listeners down there that are figuring out Bitcoin. That's pretty encouraging. So those are just a lot of moving pieces. But I think you're right. As the year goes on, consistency will be key as we grind it out to the next happening, right? Because we got 4 more years now. It's going to be a little while, boys. Strap in. It's going to take us a minute. The Podfather comes in with 25,000 sats.
19: Well, that's not possible. Nothing can do that.
4: He writes, a restaurant that I liked but didn't frequent often here in town closed last week. I felt horrible. I hadn't supported them more regularly. Same holds true for podcasts that I value. Boosting for your week off as well. Zoofication of podcasts? Okay, boomer, he says. Yeah, you get them. You get them. I agree.
20: Make it so.
4: Some people, you know, they just don't like the sound effects. I think they're anti-radio in general. Anything that reminds them of radio. I know what you mean, though, about supporting a restaurant in your local town, Podfather. There was a brewery that I loved. I did hold one meetup there, but I just never had the time to go. They had good snacks. They even had a spot for the kiddos to hang out and play games and, you know, do things that were not screen-related while they also brewed beer and it was just ideally the perfect. Oh, and it was dog friendly, so I could bring the doggo. But they shut down. You know, they survived through most of the pandemic, but they shut down. And I felt really bad. I had that same sensation like, oh, I should have gone like once a week or something. I should have made it part of my routine. And now I have to drive by their empty building. So point well taken. Got to support it while we can. Thank you, sir. Wise Hoddle comes in with 12,121 sats. Almost a Spaceballs boost.
21: Smoke if you got them.
4: This is a great breakdown of the argument last week. I appreciate hearing Roger's take and then your counterpoints. I like the format more than the one-sided rants you basically hear everywhere else. Oh. Thank you. Yeah, I do try to, if I can, always try and get audio from the source. If you ever do see clips that you think would be great on the show, please do consider boosting them in or linking them to me in the Matrix. I really do appreciate that. That is very, very handy because collecting the media, trying to get good stuff that you guys actually want to hear, it's all part of the game. Podhome comes in, our sponsor and our platform for hosting, comes in with 5,100 sats. This is a great episode. I'm working on my way up to storing several Bitcoin long-term for my kids. Any tips for the best ways to do that? I'm thinking 10-plus years of storage. Boy, there's a lot of ways to crack that one. I think you do it through graduated types of holding. So the first bit, you don't really worry too much. You could probably even keep it on a hot wallet. I will say, I think Green Wallet from Blockstream is actually really great for this because you can have multiple sub-wallets in the app. And it supports the ability to restrict spending after two-factor authentication. So what I do is I'll stack sometimes in there for my kids. But I can't spend any of it unless they give me the two-factor code from a code generator on their device.
20: So I can add Bitcoin. They can check balances, but they don't spend it, and I can't spend it without that two-factor code. So the Blockstream wallet is pretty nice for that because you can also get a hardware wallet with it. There is also that ability to potentially might consider stacking in Liquid. The Aqua wallet can be really great for that. And then moving to on-chain once the amount is worth moving on-chain.

0: I miss you. It was good seeing you back at scale. Hope you're doing well, and thank you for the boost. Hybrid Sarcasm comes in with 10,000 sats.
1: It's over 9,000!
0: He says, keep the soundboard. Well, thank you very much. Dexord comes in with 9,134 sats. I had to come back and re-listen because I remembered loving this episode and hearing you say that it sucked. So it made me do a double take. I get the one I didn't like. I get lost listening. I love hearing all this color and context around Bitcoin and finance. I don't get anywhere else. So please don't stop. Well, good. If you like the bad episodes, Dex, then you should really like the good ones, I hope. It says all episodes have been great so far. You, sir, are too kind. I am also my worst critic. That is definitely, that's the way you got to be, really, for this kind of stuff. You kind of want to be your worst critic because otherwise somebody else will. And you might as well get to it before they do. I say, Oppie 1984 comes in with 4,000 sats.
2: B-O-O-S-T.
0: My first boost for the episode 5 failed, and I didn't catch it. I was low on sats, but I'll catch up later. The TLDR for my message was, posting the show at the end of the week works best for me, but do whatever works best for the show. Yeah, I am still polling. I have experimented. I got to say, the earlier release in the weeks do seem to do slightly better. But it's also going to be topic-wise. I'm just going to keep at it. This one I'm timing with the halvening, so it's nice to just say, okay, well, once we hit block height 840,000, that's when I'm releasing the episode. You know what? I like that time scale better. Lazy Locks came in with 7,000 sats to say, keep on going. Appreciate that. 5,000 sats from 21 is enough, just to say strong emoji. Thank you, sir. Really appreciate that boost. And My Fryo comes in with 2,845 sats to say, cheers. And keep the soundboard. Enjoy your dang show.
3: Make it so.
0: Well, thank you. I appreciate that. Sir Alex Gates, the podcasting 2.0 consultant, comes in with 4,096 sats.
4: Hey, citizen.
0: How many want to spend have already moved to Monero? Or many who want to spend have already moved to Monero. The adaptive block size is working, and I believe the correct solution for the foreseeable future. See coin cards and shop and bit usage statistics, for example. Unfortunately, the low transaction bandwidth on Layer 1 Bitcoin will always stunt future possibilities. I'm a big proponent of Arctic Mine's scaling arguments from Monero's core team. I just can't imagine that Monero will ever be a large store of value because of the inability to audit, because I think the world wants a counter option to the banking system, which is opaque and full of rot and corruption. They want something transparent, audible, something where the rules are known by everybody. And Monero is really useful in privacy sense, but it's not useful in an auditability and store of value sense. And I continue to make the argument, which was the counter argument to Roger and the big blockers, that you do not get to a currency and a medium of exchange before you get to a store of value. You have to get to a store of value first. Because this has to be worth something, and it has to be worth a lot, likely. And we all kind of have to agree on what it's worth before we can start trading it for in real life goods and time and services. You don't get to the point without some sort of agreement. And we see it. We're seeing that price discovery. We've been witnessing it. But we're not done yet. And I don't think we have to rush that part of it. And I maintain we may not get to see it in our lifetime. Monero is useful, but its price will always fluctuate. It'll always be hard to totally nail down what it's worth because the scarcity cannot be fully accounted for. And I think the idea that we can't use layer twos or sidechains or fediments or whatever is very challengeable. I think I could argue that we can and that layer twos and side chains and things like Fediment are actually perhaps going to be exactly the direction things go and should always have been. Much like HTTP is built on top of TCP/IP. You don't get HTTP without TCP/IP. But we're not all just sitting here, you know, sending things via UDP directly to each other. That's just not, the applications that are built on top of the internet may be speaking UDP or TCP, right? But I'm not. I'm not opening up my terminal and doing it directly. I'm using an application that's talking to that stack. And there's even a middleman called the operating system in between there. And then you have TCP, the base layer. I know it's a rough analogy, and I wouldn't try to build a big case on that analogy. But I do think it's worth considering.

0: it's a lens worth looking at this, Alex, is you do not get to a medium of exchange without it being a store of value. And we're very deeply in the store of value learning process. And I could see it lasting our entire lifetimes as we just try to process something that's new and this different. But I'd love to know if you think differently. And how do we get to a unit of exchange if we don't all universally agree that it's a store of value first? I think that would be an interesting conversation. I'd love to hear if you have thoughts on that. Tomato comes in with 5,555 sats.
1: Stay a while and listen.
0: He says, "Lup subscriber here. I've finally read up enough on Lightning that I'm convinced of Bitcoin as something that might work out for sending value. I'm very happy to have the Bitcoin podcast from a trusted name in the free software group. I'd like to start moving some of my money into Bitcoin, but for a newcomer, the software is a bit intimidating. You've been dropping recommendations here and there for years, but I'd love to have the Chris Fisher recommendation for Bitcoin-related software in 2024. I want desktop self-custodial wallet that you trust, and any advice for someone getting into it that might miss newbies trying to read up. Should I just set up a node myself for the first 1,000 euros? What's a completely open source stack that you trust with convenience as an important consideration, but distinctly after the first two? Cheers, fans since Linux Action Show." Man, that's a big question. Boy, I could do a whole episode on that. Let me see if I can get through this pretty quick. Two things you have need to come to decision about really kind of off the top. Are you okay with KYC, which is know your customer, where they're going to identify you and your purchases will be linked to your Bitcoin? That doesn't necessarily mean anybody will do anything with it, but in theory, the IRS or somebody could subpoena where you bought your Bitcoin from or whatever, you know, national security letter them, whatever it might be, and say, how many Bitcoin did this Chris guy buy, you know, or yeah, in your case, how many Bitcoin did Tomato buy? Maybe you go buy Tomato. And then they'd say, well, you know, we see this large dollar amount. Seems like maybe you made a sale and didn't report on your taxes. What's going on here? Like, you know, they can make a connection like that. KYC, though, does have the benefit of being simple. You can tie it to your bank account. It's probably the most straightforward way if you just want to do what's called a DCA, daily cash average, where you just make a small reoccurring purchase, either like once a day or once a week, and you kind of average out the volatility. That generally only happens when you KYC. There are services, if you don't want to have your identity tied to it, like RoboSats that are on Tor that are really straightforward to use, but you'll have to jump through at least some more hoops. Remember, you are buying outside a system. You are working with inside a closed system, and you are trying to buy outside that into an open system. To get there, you have to go through the closed system's gates. They determine what information and what you give them in order to go through those gates, much like going through a border in a country. RoboSats kind of bypasses all of that, but you'll have to buy smaller amounts, and there'll be a premium for the privacy, and you'll have to get a Tor browser and probably want to go read the RoboSats learning website. So you'll have to make a decision how you want to acquire your Bitcoin. If you want to use the KYC route, I like River a lot. Not a sponsor. I don't get paid to say that. I just think River is a good company, and they have Lightning withdrawals, which can help your privacy and reduce your fees. My personal recommendation would be to stack more than 1 million sats. It's your kind of determination what's a high value, but more than 1 million sats in River. Transfer it over Lightning into Liquid using bolts.exchange, consolidate in Liquid for a little bit longer, then move it to something like the Sparrow wallet that's using a cold card or some other hardware wallet that you like. You'll have to create that wallet first with your cold card before you start moving into it. These are all those self-custodial ways you can do it. There's a lot of in-between. I want to be clear that you shouldn't make perfect the enemy of the good, especially when you're just trying to get started. When you're just dealing with a couple hundred dollars or a couple thousand dollars worth, you don't need to invent your own Fort Knox before you get started. You don't necessarily need to go that far. If you enjoy it, like I do, and you want to run a node, like you asked, something like Start9 or Umbral is a pretty straightforward approach. Umbral is going through some major changes right now. You might wait them out and just see where they're at in 6 months because they're doing major updates. They look like it's good stuff, good changes for the platform. Start9, a bit more solid, a little bit slower changes, a little bit more, I'd say, limited scope and what they're trying to accomplish, but they're nailing doing a Bitcoin node. That's the Start9 OS. If you are really technical and you know what we're doing here at JB, Nick's Bitcoin cannot be beat. It is appliance level Bitcoin node. It will only change when you iterate. Those changes will be built and tested before they're deployed, and it has snapshot rollbacks if something goes wrong. I mean, it is the best way to go if your Nick's comfortable. I would probably recommend Start 9 just to get started, though. That's as fast as I can try to go through it. That's a big question to ask. And I would, if people are more interested in that, if people are at that spot and they want more information, I would absolutely consider in the future doing like a special episode on it, perhaps when I'm traveling, and we could go through there. Now, tomato. So that was from tomato. Not even kidding. Now, tomato with an H comes in with a Spaceballs boost.
2: So the combination is 1, 2, 3, 4, 5. That's the stupidest combination I ever heard in my life.
0: They added an H and they said, I just wanted to send a little more value for the show. Well, thank you very much, tomato. I hope you found my answer useful. I know I blasted through that really quick. If you have clarifying questions, please feel free to boost them in and I will try to dedicate time to answering them. But just figure out if you want KYC or not. That's know your customer. If you want to do it private or not, and you're willing to pay a premium for that, that'd be RoboSats. If you're comfortable with the identification, like this is more of an investment, not like a rebel money for you, then I'd probably recommend River. There's other really great companies out there, but I think River's been doing it really well for a while. And then you can build it up from there. You don't have to have it all solved at once. And you have time to read. And Sparrow, by the way, the Sparrow wallet has some great documentation. Definitely go check that out. Okay, well, we got 3,222 sats from Faraday Fedora.
3: This old duck still got it.
0: So sorry, man, I've been stacking, not zapping lately, but the content has been great. Thank you very much. Rounding it out now, Bob B. takes us out with 5,000 sats.
4: Boost!
0: Chris, Oak and a self-hosted Lightning node was an interesting experiment, but I don't think I want to maintain my own node. It's crashed twice now, and I had to recover it, and I think there's got to be a better way. I really like sending sats automatically, though, because I rarely have anything to say. But I wanted to send the love. Got any recommendations for something like Oak that would work with custodial Lightning wallets? Thanks, Bob. So Bob's been a longtime booster who set up automated boosts using Oak, where it just sort of uses a schedule, like Cron, to send a boost at a certain amount of time. But as you heard, he had some problems there. There really should be a better automated way, Bob. Some platforms like TrueFans are building that in. And, you know, you could probably really accomplish it with streaming sats if you just upped it. But I do love hearing from you from time to time. It makes me really happy to know you're still out there, Bob. I got to say, I wasn't sure if you were still listening. And I think about you, boosters. You make an impression on us. So I really appreciate that you just took a moment to let me know what you're up to. And if anybody has a recommendations for automated boosting over the Lightning Network, let me know. I'd definitely look into that. We had a bunch of other great boosts under the 2,000 on-air cutoff, but I cut off at 2,000 sats just to make sure we don't go on forever in this segment. But we had 25 boosters, 34 total boosts sent in. That's not bad at all. And we stacked 294,948 sats. Thank you, everybody. That is much better this week. I really appreciate it. As the hustle continues, I appreciate those boosts. If you'd like to send a boost in to support this individual production, send a little value. If you got good information, you enjoyed the listen, you want to see the show continue on, Value for Value is a great way to support an episode either with your treasure, your time, or your talent. And a lot of us these days, we're very busy, but we can send a few sats in. 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Bunch of great apps over there. Fountain is cranking out changes like crazy. 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Podverse.fm is a GPL cross-platform app that is also available in the web. And if you like to finish podcasts at your desk on your big speakers like I do, that's a huge feature. And Castomatic is one of the best podcast players on iOS, hands down. So those are some great podcasting 2.0 apps that also support boosts, transcripts, and chapters, which this show does. Those are all podcasting 2.0 features. It's an open standard that makes podcasting better and compete with proprietary platforms, because that's what we're trying to do here, is offer something better that is decentralized. It doesn't have to, you don't have to go on YouTube, you don't have to use Discord, you don't have to use Spotify. We're doing it in the RSS feed. It is the source of truth, and you can support that and the creators in the podcasting 2.0 ecosystem by sending in a boost, by listening, and by sharing the show. Thank you, everybody, that does that. About some project updates. This first one, not so much a big project update, but good for projects in the Bitcoin ecosystem. Fake Toshi Craig Wright is discontinuing his case against 12 Bitcoin developers and other individuals that he was suing in the UK High Court. The end of this lawsuit signifies the conclusion of Wright's nearly 10-year-long strategy of trying to intimidate and harass good people doing good work in the Bitcoin ecosystem. And this is a major victory for Bitcoin developers who are being chased and haunted by this man. The tulip trading case, as it was known, has been an existential complication for Bitcoin for quite some time. That's how I'm putting it. I don't want to give the man too much credit, but it's been like, you know, you got a sore butt, and every time you sit down, you hurt yourself. Wright's decision to drop the lawsuit came shortly after a distinct victory for the Bitcoin developers associated with this UK lawsuit known as the Identity Trial. Also, Hodlnut, who was being sued, found out that Wright is dropping the case against him as well, which is great. That was a ridiculous case, and Wright has had his assets frozen, which are worth around $7.6 million somehow. I don't know how, but somehow. Hopefully that's the last I ever have to talk about that man. I've been talking about him for way, way too long, and I try to keep it as minimal as possible. Heads up for those of you that run the Lightning L&D daemon and are looking at upgrading to the new Bitcoin Core 27. This is developing. It appears that an update to L&D will be released soon that addresses an issue. There is essentially an incompatibility between Bitcoin D version 27 and L&D 17.4. So L&D 0.17.5 will be released soon, probably maybe by the time you're hearing this, to address this issue. But until then, you should hold off on upgrading Bitcoin D27 because transaction broadcast will fail. And your Lightning Network's not going to like that. Your Bitcoin's not going to like that. Nothing's going to like that. It's a little issue with the RPC code in Bitcoin D's recipient and BTC JSON library. And the issue will actually be resolved by an L&D update. So keep an eye out for L&D 0.17.5 if you run a Lightning server. Then you can upgrade your Bitcoin daemon. I wanted to let you know about that because that seems kind of awful. Moving right along, though, I have one hell of a final clip for you. This is a U.S. senator that feels like it should be headline news. It should be playing on every financial newscast out there. But, of course, I've seen no coverage of it. It was just during a Q&A that was live streamed. And, I mean, I've seen some Bitcoiners talk about it. But nobody in the mainstream, nobody in the financial press has covered that U.S. Senator Cynthia Lummis says that high-ranking government officials feel directly threatened by Bitcoin. Here's the audio. I'll have it linked in the show notes, too.
4: So the state of play on Capitol Hill is, I think, best explained by what I see as the overarching motivations. And in this administration, there are a number of high-ranking policy positions that are held by people who are threatened by Bitcoin, because they know they can't control it. They know it's decentralized. They know its potential. And these are people that are so wedded to the government being in control of the money, how it's spent, how it's used, that they find it threatening that something exists that they can't control. And so with that policy overarching motivation, we're seeing things like a proposed 30% tax on Bitcoin mining. We're seeing things like that truly odd regulatory overreach by the EIA, Energy Information Administration over at Energy, to send out questionnaires about mining consumption of energy that was just egregious. And so these are the policy headwinds that the Bitcoin world is facing right now. And it's really, I think, entirely based on this administration's fear of things they can't control.
0: When I think about this, about her statements there, I wonder what the next 4 years hold for Bitcoin. it's a interesting way to kind of think about time. You know, in 2028 is the next halvening. And then we go down to 1.56 Bitcoin issued. Imagine when we get down to 1.56 Bitcoin, what is one Bitcoin going to be worth at that point? Or what about the 2032 halvening? In 2032, the block reward goes to 0.78 Bitcoin. Not even a full Bitcoin in 2028. The price of one Bitcoin is going to go up substantially if the entire reward is less than one Bitcoin. Or even in 2028 when it's 1.5 Bitcoins. How will policy change and adapt in that four-year window? What a pressure cooker 4 years that's going to be. For policy, for awareness. I just can't even imagine. I mean, personally, in my life, my oldest will be more than an adult. He's going to be, you know, all grown up. And I'll have other ones close on the way. The next 4 years is going to be life-changing for all of us. And it's going to be completely redefining for Bitcoin. And one of the things I'm excited about is podcasting 2.0 is helping normalize sats as a unit of account, which is a critical part of us all accepting it as a medium of exchange. When you boost in, we're going by the sat amounts, you know, a row of ducks, Spaceballs boost. These things are numbers of sats, not their USD value. We don't even internally do the calculation into USD. Internally, all of our accounting is in sats. And we're doing that with independent media. I wonder over the next 4 years how many other places will be doing that. Audiobooks and music, but more. Not just content, perhaps services, companies. Maybe, maybe not. We'll see. But I'm going to leave you with a little value for value music. If you boost in during this track, your sats go to support the artist. And the artist in this case is June and the Jets. And the track is Leave It Alone. I hope you had a great halvening, and I'll see you next week.

0: Hello, friends, and welcome back to your weekly Linux talk show. My name is Chris.
1: My name is Wes.
2: And my name is Brent.
0: And joining us again, it's our buddy Noah from the Ask Noah program. Hey, Noah.
3: Hello, hello.
0: Hello, sir. We're going to chat about a couple of different projects that are really working to give us data sovereignty every single day. They both have some news, at least for those of us that are paying attention. There's some things that are really exciting in there. So we'll zoom in on those renewed efforts from the Nextcloud team and the Matrix communities to build something that projects and businesses and families and even enterprises can use. And we'll talk about what's worked and what hasn't worked so well, too. We'll be really honest about it. Then we'll round out the show with some great boosts and picks and a lot more. No, we're so glad to have you back on the show. It's been like, you know, way too long. It's been what, 3 weeks?
3: Yeah, a couple months. But yeah, I appreciate you making the time.
0: No, I appreciate you.
1: We were supposed to have Noah back via ham radio, but you know, maybe next time.
0: Right. Or Matrix.
3: Ooh, right.
0: Well, I was catching the Ask Noah show, episode 354, and you guys were talking about some of your Matrix server work in there. So I thought, oh, let's do a little like collab and talk about what we're both working on, and I think it's going to be really great. So before we get there, I want to say good morning to our friends at Tailscale. Tailscale is a mesh VPN that's protected by WireGuard. You can get it up and running in just minutes. It'll connect all your machines directly to each other. It's so robust. It'll change your networking game. Go say good morning and try it out for up to 100 devices for free while you're supporting the show at tailscale.com/Linux Unplugged. And a big-time appropriate greetings to our virtual lug. 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
4: Hello.
5: Hello, Brent. And hello, Noah.
1: All of our favorites right in one place. What were the odds?
0: That's great. Hello, everybody. So let's start with kind of some somber news. We're going to try to make lemonade out of this. But Linux Fest Northwest 2023 has been postponed. Late last week, we received the news that the construction work the Bellingham Technical College was working on had expanded, and that they were expanding the scope of the project due to some serious issues that were found. I'm not really privy to all the details, but I'm told it's pretty significant, and they're really kind of tearing the place apart. So as a result, we are going to punt the October event to next spring. Now, because a lot of people already have traveled, and because we really want to get together, we're still going to have a get together and make the best of the situation, both the Linux Fest crew and the JB crew. There's going to be the Friday night game night, which is at a great venue. There's going to be some single track educational sessions on Saturday and a Saturday social that we'll also be participating in. And we're hoping to pull off a live self-hosted and a live Linux Unplugged recording. So what we are doing is we're transitioning to more of a meetup style. And the Linux Fest Northwest meetup page has several meetups with the individual events going on. Plus, there'll be other things and no doubt lots of social track stuff. So if you're interested and you're still going to make it, please go RSVP on their meetup page. We'll have it linked in the show notes. It, of course, is quite simply meetup.com/Linux Fest Northwest. We'll be there with bells on. In some ways, I'm sad because it's been a lot of work to have this happen. In other ways, I feel a little bit relieved because it means we're going to have more time to talk and interact with people, probably have more time to work on projects at JB, and we can just work towards the spring and maybe working some even better stuff. We have a little more time now to work with. It was rough, right? I mean, Linux Fest Northwest has been at the Bellingham Technical College for 20 years, 20 plus years. And I've been going the whole time. And so we did consider very strongly switching venues, but that's a pretty big change. And with, you know, about 30 days out, it just doesn't seem like we'd be able to pull it off the way we want. So we'll instead, we will punt to the spring, where we have traditionally, somewhere in that time frame, done it. It usually floats a little bit, and I think it'll be a good event when it does land. So if you aren't going to attend or you can't make it, we totally understand. But if you're still planning to make it out, we're going to be hanging out Friday, Saturday, and Sunday. So it'll be a great time. Well, we've only got Brent for a limited time, because he has been working his moose off for the last few days. Hours and hours of Nextcloud video content up on their channel for you to go check out. And along with a big Nextcloud event where Brent was essentially playing DJ and doing Q&A up on stage between sessions like a boss, there was also the Hub 6 announcement with a focus on healthy meeting culture. And Brent was also participating in that. So what's that been like, Brent? You've been now on the inside of a big Nextcloud. This has got to be like their biggest release ever yet.
2: Yeah, it sure is, especially from a media point of view. I mean, we pulled out all the punches and did some amazing stuff. To be, you know, it's such an interesting experience. So as some disclosure, I have been employed by NextCloud for the last 3 months, which has been an amazing ride. But to see the video production that went into recording all of this, you know, in March when I was here, I was just watching it from the crowds, you know, as, as you know, European JB journalists, I suppose. But to be on the other side of that, I mean, I was honored to be asked to participate, really. But to have like all these lights and cameras shine at you, that's very different than the podcasting that we do. You know, I'm used to sharing my voice and that's about it. So it's been a super, super fun experience and really cool to see the team come together and pull all that off. It's super impressive.
0: Now, here's what I've been noticing from the outside. Hub 6, they're definitely focusing on ways to make meetings more tolerable for humans, which I really appreciate. But underneath all of that, there's a couple of reoccurring themes I noticed in the announcement videos, and I also announced it in day one and day two of the presentations and the Q&A. And that is, there seems to be a growing focus by NextCloud on the benefits of decentralization. And I'm just curious what insights you have to share there, because that, to me, you know, that's one of my big themes.
2: Yeah, well, I think it's true that probably for most listeners here, it really is a nice thing for us. I think it's always been true that NextCloud has been decentralization friendly, of course. Now, we've seen a bit of a trend with other technologies these days, especially, you know, with Twitter catching on fire and such, that this theme has come up more so in the last year than we've seen in a long time. And that has only been positive. But for NextCloud, I think it has been important for us to continue to say that, like, yeah, by default, it's decentralized. And there are some features that allow you to federate and such. And not everybody needs those features, but they're there by default if you want them. They've been there for years, and they're pretty well battle-tested and can work in various ways. You know, there's a lot of creativity happening on the back end, too, to allow that stuff. But just by the very nature, your NextCloud is decentralized. And you can, you know, craft it to the type of decentralization you want. It can be completely off of the public internet if you want, or it can be federated, you know, anywhere in between that.
0: Mm-hmm. I think what I'm noticing, though, is, and this isn't a bad thing, I'm noticing, like, increased ambition from NextCloud on the scope of the problem they want to take on, because they're really positioning themselves as a big tech alternative. We're an alternative to the Microsoft suite. We have on-premise AI instead of using OpenAI and remote AI. We're focused on open source and being decentralized. Like, we are the, like, I feel like they've figured out several of these themes: decentralization, open source, on-prem AI, and they're kind of bringing it all together in this alternative package to Microsoft and to the other suites. And they're just kind of being a lot more aggressive about it with a much more public demonstration now. And they have this NextCloud event that's been going on for 2 days that has people up there doing presentations on the apps they're creating for the NextCloud platform. And it's just like they're really now positioning it at a much larger, more ambitious target, it seems like.
3: One thing that would be interesting is if they would consider an answer to email, right? Like, when you look at what those organizations are looking for, NextCloud ticks like 9 out of 10 boxes, but that 10th box is email. Those organizations need it. And like 5 years ago or 10 years ago, I would have said, you're a fool if you try to host your own mail. But these days, there's some really, really interesting competitive mail, self-hosted mail products out there. It would be interesting to see if there could be some sort of partnership, or if that's something they could incorporate down the road.
2: Yeah, what's fascinating about that, Noah, is that, you know, NextCloud has NextCloud Mail, which is integrated, but there's been, how do I put this? There's some cool things happening in the open source mail ecosystem that we're working on behind the scenes that is fresh, brand new, and I don't have all the details, but I can at least tease that there's some cool partnerships happening, and I think we can announce something in the next little bit, but there's some work to do there before we really reveal what's going on. But we, as you do, totally have our eye on those same things. And it's, you know, it's fascinating to be part of a group of people who are, you know, worldly. I'm meeting people from a whole bunch of different countries and work with people from, I think it's like 16 different countries now, which is awesome. But we all see the world and the problems that are here and are like, oh yeah, we need a solution to that problem. And it's what's really great and is that we have the resources to kind of tackle some of these things and can point our, you know, eye at those really difficult problems and say, well, what can we do in this area? Maybe we can't solve it all right now, but at least we can start.
0: I noticed, Brent, in the Q&A from the audience, so like the customers, the users of Nextcloud, I noticed for some of the Q&A sessions, almost every question was around concerns about the NSA spying on non-US citizens and data protection. I mean, it came up so often that it became a joke between Hadi and I. Oh, it's another question about the NSA.
2: Did you drink every time or what?
0: We would have been wasted. Did you notice that? Like, that seems to be a big area of like driving Nextcloud adoption is people that are concerned about, I guess, government overreach.
2: Yeah, there are a few things I think that contributed to that, especially at the conference this time. The first thing I noticed, being a North American in Europe, is that, yeah, generally, people are worried about these things. As North Americans, I think, I don't know, I'm fascinated by this, but I think there's just a general acceptance of some of that surveillance happening. As a Canadian, less so, like we're on the sidelines watching what's happening in your country. But it is worrying, both for your citizens and the citizens of the world, right? It's like we have these undersea cables and apparently they're tapping into them and just gobbling up everything. Now, we only have hints of what's actually happening, but we have imaginations, right? And what I'm noticing is in Europe, there's generally more awareness. I mean, I'm hanging out in circles of people who are well-educated in that regard, but that has been a fascinating insight. But I think what contributed even more to that, especially with the Q&As that you're referring to, is that we had on stage Max Schrems, who did a keynote. And this is his game. He's an expert in privacy law and has fought giants like Facebook and challenged the EU Commission on some of their decisions around enforcing some of the privacy laws here in Europe. And so a lot of that has to do with data collection and with sending data to the NSA. And so I think it's just been a hot topic and kind of a topic generally at the conference because, yeah, it's sort of worrying for all citizens everywhere in a way. If we have transparency about what's happening, at least then we can make some decisions about it and maybe do better for society, you know?
0: I got to get to upgrading because I think I'm on like Hub 4. I got to get caught up. Hub 6 looks like a good one. I like the simple improvements to the files stuff, which Brent covers in the keynote, or I guess in the presentation, which we'll put a link to in the show notes. So you can see all the features for yourself. But it's time to upgrade. It looks like a really solid one.
1: Can we get a quick summary of what healthy meeting culture means?
0: Yeah. What does that mean?
2: It actually means a lot of things. There's a massive list of features, which I think we have a blog post that tries to not list the exhaustive list because it's just crazy. We have so many people contributing and community members contributing this kind of stuff. But generally, it's that the Nextcloud Hub is trying to make your life just a little bit easier. You know, you're doing a bunch of actions like attaching files to, I don't know, emails and calendar notes and things like that, and just trying to invite people to meetings. And so there was a ton of feedback from users in the last few releases just about making everyday actions that you perform, you know, 10, 20 times sometimes, just making those smoother. And so a lot of attention both from our designers and the design community and also just the backend developers has been just focused on making life easier for the people who are actually using the software.
0: One example I noticed was like if the sharing menu, there's a sequence you can click where it sometimes will close the menu and then you have to click it again to bring it back up and then you can actually get the URL and those types of little kind of niggly UI things they've been smoothing over with this release. So now that, for example, in that scenario, the UI doesn't close and you can click the link without having to bring it back up again. And it just saves you a couple extra clicks.
2: Yeah, you know, what's fascinating for us long-term Nextcloud users is that this is just always how it's been. So we've gotten used to it. But now that, there's a bit of a different UI change to a few things, like, oh, wait a second, actually, yeah, that did need improvement.
0: Yeah. It feels like we're watching, kind of coinciding with, you know, probably their hiring of you too. It feels like they're going into the next kind of phase of getting really serious about this user base that's using it as a full collaboration suite. And it seems like they've really found a stride there and a customer base that's interested in that product.
2: You know, especially at the conference, like I mentioned, I'm relatively new to the team, but I thought you know, since we've been looking at Nextcloud for years and years and years, I kind of prided myself on knowing what was possible and all the different integrations and stuff. But man, just with all the Lightning talks and stuff this weekend, I realize I actually have no idea of all the different possibilities, like CAD drawing integrations and all this crazy stuff. It's really impressive, and it's making me realize, by having a bit more of a European perspective when I'm here in Berlin, I think it's what, the third time I'm here, that it's just used in a variety of ways that us home labbers don't ever interact with. Like there's some, you know, total European governments using it and big institutions using it, Amnesty and International and stuff. So there are these use cases that I don't think I had considered until I was part of the Nextcloud team. It's really fascinating to see all the different ways that it's being used by a bunch of different types of people.
0: Well, Bradley, your next job is to rest up so you can make it to the NixOS meetup and get that framework finished up.
2: Yeah, I think right? I think you won this bet. I'm not daily driving the framework. Yeah, it's been what, like 2 weeks.
0: What?
2: So I think I lost this one. Yeah, there's one last feature I want to tease you guys with.
0: Oh yeah,
2: just because I think for our audience specifically, I think it's actually an interesting one. So previously, Nextcloud apps have always needed to be written in PHP. That's what the server's written in, and that's what needed to happen. But with this release, we're starting an app ecosystem, which is language agnostic almost. So you can write in any application language you want, Python, maybe Rust. It is early days, but it is super exciting. So community members can dive in now and play with it. Now, that's about the limitation of my technical knowledge on how it works on the back end. But
1: I was going to say, are there any sample apps or anything out there you can try if you upgrade?
2: Yeah, there are two kind of sample apps that you can play with. They're written in Python, and one of them does a file conversion, so converts video into a GIF, you know. Oh, sorry. I mean GIF.
1: Jeff? It's Jeff, right?
2: Oh, it's a Jeff. I apologize,
0: yeah,
2: Jeff.
0: Yeah, yeah. The .jeff file.
2: So just to show, you know, a simple action working. And but what's neat about that is that the application uses Docker in the back end to enable the app to, you know, do its stuff. And so there's some coordination there that I think might have a really cool future. And I'm seeing a whole bunch of possibilities. So to see Nextcloud as a bit of like a Docker coordination platform too is a totally different way of framing it. And I think there might be some, you know, cool things down the road.
1: Well, yeah, I mean, you've got all your data and so much information there, and then you can have like some of your execution now sort of co-local with that data and running right there. It seems like that's some powerful possibilities.
2: Yeah, and some neat implications of that is, like, you know, you can have your AI segregated and on a rig that is specifically with GPUs that can deal with that, for instance. Or you can control an app tightly, almost like we do with Flatpaks, and say, well, this application specifically only has access to, you know, this type of data. So it is early days, but I would encourage people who are interested to just dive in and see what you can make, I guess.
0: Linode.com/unplugged. Head on over there to get $100 in 60-day credit. It's a great way to support the show, and you can check out the exciting news. Linode's now part of Akamai. All the stuff that we love here at JB, the stuff we've used to deploy, the things that you've loved, like the tooling, the stuff that makes Linode famous, it's there, and they're just investing in making it better than ever. But now, all the tooling that Linode is famous for, it's all still there, but now it's combined with Akamai's power and global reach. And they're expanding their services to offer more cloud computing resources and tools while still giving us that reliable and affordable and scalable solution that we love, we've used for years, and I think you're going to love too. 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Now let's shift gears and talk about Matrix, another tool that helps you stay sovereign and is potentially a solution for a small team, an enterprise, a school. There's all kinds of organizations and groups that are deploying and looking at Matrix. And it just recently, well, it will very soon, I suppose, got a lot nicer to use on the end user's side. No, you've been telling me about Element X, and this last week it just came out on Android, and it's a faster Matrix client, isn't it?
3: Yeah, so it was funny. When they started developing Matrix, they kind of wrote out the protocol, and they were thinking to themselves, okay, will this work? So they put together a Python client, and they put together what is Synapse, and they tried it out, and they went, oh, it's great. It works. And a bunch of governments from all over the world are like, yes, it does, and it's fantastic, and we want that. And they went, yeah, but this was really more of like a proof of concept more than like the thing we're rolling out. And they're like, yeah, we need it today. So they put the necessary lacquer around to make it work. And that's kind of how the experience for Matrix has been. It's workable. It works. It's usable. I, on a routine basis, take more questions of people on Teams than I do for Element, which says a lot. But at the same time, they knew it could be much better. So if you've ever used like a Telegram or a native app, you notice, man, this thing is super responsive. Why doesn't Element do that? So Element X, which is what you're talking about, is the latest version in which they use the native toolkit on Android or on iOS, and then that toolkit then references essentially like a shared underpinning that is the same across all those platforms. And so it's a much, much more it's a much faster, more responsive app. But the other thing that they've done is they've implemented sliding sync, that idea that you only get the latest amount of messages, then it'll go back and kind of fill in the backlog as it syncs down. So signing into your Element account used to take minutes or hours, depending on how many rooms you were in and how long of the backlog you needed. Now it's seconds. You log in and it's just instantaneous, as long as your server supports sliding sync.
0: Yeah, yeah. But that is going to be fantastic, because that syncing process is no joke for the server side either. You know, if you got several clients all logging in at once and they're doing a big sync, and if they're in a lot of rooms, it takes a while. And so what they're kind of doing with the sliding sync system is clever. On large accounts with thousands of rooms, they'll just sync like the most top two or three rooms that you're in. Like, they'll do more like lazy syncing. They'll sync just selective things to get the UI up, just the bare minimum, just to get the UI up and responsive. And then in the background, they can sync the other stuff kind of quietly. Then they can pull down read receipts later on. They can pull it down kind of more individually, which not only uses less resources on the server, but it makes it just way more responsive on the client side. And it also gives the clients a way to just sort of filter out certain rooms they've joined and say, I don't ever need to sync that room either.
3: Right.
0: It's great. So that's going to make the experience a lot better. But then you're saying, they're combining that with that new clean code base. So the app itself is actually quite nice.
3: Yep. And that's all just on the client side. So then on the server side, they're rewriting the entire server. And so eventually that will be done as well. It's functional today. You can go use Dendrite, much more responsive. There's a couple things left yet, I think, that they're going to iron out. But once they shift over to that, the experience is going to be much more similar to that of a competing messaging alternative, except for, of course, the data sovereignty that you get from self-hosting everything.
0: Yeah, yeah. So let's talk about hosting it a little bit. We've learned some lessons. You know, we kind of did the YOLO thing. We just threw it on a server, thought, let's see if anybody uses this. And then it grew, and we just kind of had to scale and scale and scale and kind of learn, sort of, I guess, after the fact, what we should or should not have done. And we've made some mistakes along the way. And I overheard you saying that you're going to be kind of you have been reorging your Matrix server and kind of re-data centering it, I think. Mm-hmm. And I'm imagining you've probably incorporated a lot of lessons learned. So I just kind of wanted to chat with you about that and like, what hasn't worked? What did you really have to kind of like reassess? What lessons have you kind of incorporated? You know, just kind of that general stuff.
3: Yeah. So I would take you back to, like you say, logged into a VPS provider, spun it up, went, hey, that's cool, that works. Now, the idea, again, going back to that kind of proof of concept idea, if you had a server with like 12, 25 people on it, and it federates to other servers, you're going to have a fantastic experience. When you just open the server up to internet and thousands of people log in and register for accounts, it's not that Matrix isn't technically capable of it, it's just that it starts to quickly exceed your system administration capabilities, at least in my case, and starts to exceed the budget that you had planned for the VPS host. And so at some point we had to shut it down and say, we're not going to turn the server off, but we're going to close it to public registration because we can't accommodate any more people.
0: Yep. We had the same problem.
3: So what we started looking to do is, I was like, okay, I go every night or every Tuesday night and talk to people about self-hosting. And here we are using somebody else's infrastructure. It's time to make the next step. And so we had tried, we had rented space in a data center and we had moved some of UltraSpeed services over to there and those are working fine. So I thought, well, we'll just move it over and see what happens. So we started syncing the server over and that took days to get it, everything sunk over. But eventually, you know, you keep running rsync until it gets the time down. And then we flipped the switch and thought, well, let's see what happens. And 6 hours later, the server still wasn't running well at all. So we looked at it and said, okay, that's not working. Now, we were running on an R710. It was a virtualized matrix instance, and it was running on top of Spinning Rust. So it was
0: just not enough performance.
3: Yeah, it worked like a pig because we put it onto a pig. So that wasn't really any surprise. But then we started reevaluating and saying, okay, we got some early advice from people recommending specific hard drives and specific servers, and we started to get into the budgets of like tens of thousands of dollars, and it's like, okay, here's the deal. Just some back of the envelope geek logic tells us that 4 out of the 5 people that work daily at UltraSpeed have home labs that would rival most small businesses. And
6: sure, yeah,
3: we run all this stuff at our home and it's just fine. So what are we not thinking, or what are we shouldn't need to spend tens of thousands of dollars to get this working. So we started putting some stuff together, and what we wound up with was a Dell R430. And we just said, we looked at, you know, the proper Intel Optane SSD, super fancy enterprise things, and then went, or we could buy the consumer ones and just plan on swapping them often. And so started setting up mirror pairs and put it inside of this Dell R430 and spun the whole thing up and ran it for a little bit and thought, okay, this could work. Brought it down to the data center, put it in there. We copied all the data over and flipped the light switch, and it was like night and day. This time, instead of waiting for 6 hours and being like, is SQL caught up yet? Are we federating? Yeah. Oh, we're getting further behind. Oh, this isn't good. This time it was, wow, that's faster than it was on the VPS provider, like by a huge margin. And it's been great. And so I would say the lessons would be, first, understand what you need. Grafana has become my new best friend, and I learned about it through this matrix journey, but now I've gotten to the point where like I start to feel like I'm flying blind if I don't have Grafana on a server and I can't see in one place, like here's the memory, I would say that's one lesson, is learn what you need ahead of time. Don't make the mistake of just throwing something against the wall and hoping it works.
0: Right.
3: The second thing is Ansible all the things. So I would say that Ansible, I would describe it as like the best hat trick anybody ever taught me, because you only have to do the work one time. And then when you end up moving something or resetting something up, you've already done all of that work. And you can also borrow from what other people have done. So that's been super helpful. And then the last thing is surround yourself with a team of people that know what they're doing. So it was remarkably instrumental to have people that I could lean on to say, okay, you're a database person. What am I not thinking about when I'm going to be writing, you know, huge amounts of data to this database? Oh, you should put them on separate disks and make sure that they're on your, okay, thanks. Having people that, you know, that understand system administration and networking and stuff like that, and being able to kind of pool all of those resources together, it kind of helps paint a bigger picture. But where we're at today, it's running on its own, that dedicated R430 with a backup plan.
0: Nice.
3: We have new to us anyway, Dell R730s that are the new virtual hosts, again, decked out with SSDs. And we think, although we've not tried, this time we should be able to virtualize the matrix server and have it write out to a dedicated set of disks inside of that machine. And we think it would work okay. But for the time being, it's sitting on its own dedicated machine, and it works great.
0: It's like it's when you get a big matrix server, you do kind of have to go hard. Like, yeah, that's a serious investment you've made there to make that work. I'm curious if you think it'd be possible for something much simpler if it was just 5 or 10 people, 100 people using it, something like that.
3: I would tell you that it's not so much based off of the users as the size of rooms that you're in.
0: Ah.
3: If you have 100 users, but you're in like, well, you're all in like 4 rooms and there's not a lot of people in those rooms, you'll be fine. If you have 3 users, but you're in matrix.org, that server's going to struggle. That's kind of the way that I would frame that.
0: Right, because it's pulling in, right, for those rooms. That is a tricky thing to remember. Because a part of it is like, I don't want to scare people away from deploying Matrix on their own home server and enjoying it. But at the same time, I want them to appreciate that if you're going to open it up to a community, there is a lot to consider there. Mm-hmm. We're looking at our box, and I think one of the things that it took us a little while to figure out was how to really properly multi-process that thing, you know, and get it taking advantage of multiple cores and whatnot. And
6: yeah, workers.
0: Yeah. That was something we had to wrap our head around. And Wes, I know you've been fantasizing about rebuilding that Matrix box anew, a little NixOS style.
1: Yeah, I mean, I think we've been toying with putting NixOS, well, really wherever.
0: Everywhere.
1: Yeah, wherever we can put it. And whether you use Ansible or something like Nix, I think you can have a really simple setup. Especially, it could just be like a home server config and a Synapse container in your database, maybe a Redis. But once you got workers or other things, you really do need some more orchestration between all of these sort of service components that Matrix has. That's where something like NixOS or Ansible, there's that great community Ansible project. But, you know, something where you can have a little more abstraction to, you know, declaratively, repeatedly tie those components together so you can understand it.
0: Yeah. Now, let me ask you this, Wes. If we were going to migrate, would you do an in-place Nixification of the existing box, or would you stand up a new box and do like the rsync move thing?
1: You know, we'd have to probably think through a couple of the scenarios. I think we'd stand up a new box to start anyway, just to start playing with it and like tweaking all the configurations. If that worked, we might just repoint the storage.
3: Here's one other thing I'll throw in there. So when you go to upgrade the SQL database, that's the most pain in the neck part, right? Because by necessity, you've got to re-import that database when you get to the newest version of Postgres. So there is a project, it's on GitHub, and it is called PG Auto Upgrade. And it is a Docker container that will do an in-place MySQL upgrade. So you can spin up the new one, update the schema, do all the things, and then just reconnect over without having to take the entire thing down, be down for like 6 hours.
1: It is worth calling out probably too, right? Like one of the things about running Synapse is it really uses that database. I mean, you know, whatever database you've got backing it is a really integral part of the whole design and the whole system working. And probably for something this small, it's not a big concern. But if you are going to scale it, you are going to have to understand a bit about how to operate a database.
0: Yeah, man. And I think when I was reflecting on this topic, I was also kind of revisiting the decision to go with Matrix as our community focus over Discord. And, you know, we covered it on the show a couple of years ago, and there was some strong advocates for going with Discord. And a lot of what we just talked about today would have never been an issue. We wouldn't have had to burn any brain cycles on any of this with Discord.
1: Are we in the business of running the community or hosting the community software?
0: Right, right. But at the same time, I think, at least for us, I just don't regret it at all, because it has been a fantastic learning experience, and I have seen a lot of open source communities embracing Matrix. So I've been participating in more open source community rooms than I ever have been before. And we have a really great community that is on those Matrix servers. Like I maybe because it does take a couple of extra steps to get going, it's sort of self-selecting, but whatever the reason is, it's also just been a great community experience on there. And I don't regret going with Matrix at all. I still think Discord is a fine platform, but I think for our show and the fact that we focus on free software and that we do advocate for self-hosting and data sovereignty, I think it's really great that we can run this. And I want to encourage other people to try it at home, even just for like their family chat, because if you keep it really simple and it's just a couple of group chats between, you know, you and your spouse or a couple other family members, I don't think it's going to be a big burden. And it's still a lot of fun to play around with.
1: Yeah, I feel like we should call out because, you know, especially here on the show, because we kind of talked about some of our scaling issues with the server that, with workers, with just improvements to Synapse over time, we could downscale our server now for sure, because it's just gotten a lot more performant. And once we learned the ropes and figured out the stuff we hadn't thought about before actually diving in, it's actually been not a pain to administer at all.
3: Here's the other thing. So you talk about getting your family involved. For me, anyway, I don't know what platform I would put my kids on. I honestly, straight right hand to God, don't, because all of these places, there's this increased emphasis on they want to know who you are, because that's what keeps us safe, right? Is if everybody knows who everybody is. And so that is the antithesis of what I want for my children.

0: the Jupiter Broadcasting Server, and I'll still be running mine, so we will be able to facilitate communication between each other. And that's a really powerful thing, and I don't think you can say that about Discord or Telegram or any of the rest of them.
1: Yeah, absolutely. You're right. And that is how I prefer to think of things, too, is that long term. I want to mention, while we're wrapping up here for the Matrix stuff, there is an event next week as this is released. The Matrix Community Summit is in Berlin. Lucky Brent. Thursday, the 21st of September to the 24th, September 2023, of course, as we record. We'll have a link in the show notes, and they have, surprise, surprise, a Matrix chat room where you can coordinate. And they have some ticket information, and they have the conference schedule on there. And it's packed, packed with good stuff. Home lab stuff, encryption stuff, UI design, even barbecue. I mean, packed with good stuff, Wes. So another reason to be jelly that we're not in Berlin, because the Matrix Community Summit is happening next week.
0: Can we talk about Beeper?
1: Oh, yes, please do. Tell me about Beeper.
0: So, you know, you said it during the intro. You said, hey, let's kind of touch on some of the rough edges as well. And I have had a number of people that I've gone to and said, here, use Element. And I've done that with a number of pieces of open source technology. And most of the time, like 80, 85% of the time, they're really happy with it. And sometimes they're more happy with it than they were the thing that they were using. In the case of Element, this process is repeated so many times that it almost gives me a compulsive eye twitch just to repeat it. So a user signs up for Element, creates their account, they sign in, they're going back and forth, they're messaging, things are great, all the rooms are encrypted by default because that's great and secure, and so life is happy. Then they go and get a new phone, and they don't know anything about cross-signing certificates and locally end-to-end encrypt. All they know is, I downloaded this thing from the store, and so they re-download Element, and oh yeah, I remember my password. Well, what they didn't know is that they were supposed to set up an encrypted a key sync. And it told them that numerous times. Hey, encrypted messages aren't backing up because you don't have this set up. But you know what? They were able to talk with their friends, so they just ignored that message. And so they get 6 months down the road, 8 months down the road. And from their perspective, they got back in and lost all of their messages. Now, we as geeks look at that and go, no, the key is still there. You just have to export it off the other device or have it with you. That's what you want. But to them, they lost their messages. So Beeper is a service. Now, it's a proprietary client. And it is not an open source implementation of Synapse. They have their own server, but it federates with the rest of the Matrix ecosystem and is a service very much like a Signal or a Discord or whatever else, with support built around it. And so when you sign up on Beeper, it tells you, hey, this uses encrypted messages. You need to have this key. Do you understand that? Yes, I do. And you click on the next screen, then it says, give me the key back so I know that you back that up. And it forces you to step through that process and holds your hand a little bit. But what the selling point is, and it's really one of the most under-talked features about Matrix, it can talk to anything. So I have LinkedIn, Telegram, Signal, WhatsApp, Discord, Slack, all tied to Twitter, all to X, all tied to one thing now, and all of those messages come to one place. And so there are a lot of people that are looking at it and going, I don't have an iOS device, but my entire family is on iCloud. So the idea that I can go to Apple and register for an ID, I don't need a phone number, I don't have to buy an Apple device, but I can tie that to my Beeper account. Now I can message people on iMessage. Chris DeLuca told me that his wife sending pictures, or excuse me, videos over Telegram versus doing it through Beeper and that iMessage bridge cut their video time down in a fraction because it would compress the videos and stuff. So Beeper is a really great on-ramping tool for people that are not geeks, but also want to take advantage and participate in the Matrix ecosystem.
1: Gosh, how are they doing the iMessage stuff? Is there like a software client you have to?
0: Well, yes, they're running a bunch of Macs and they have accounts that are signed in for each user, and then there's a local bridge that runs. They were originally shipping people iPhones and having them run the bridge on like old iPhones.
2: No way. Wow.
0: Yeah. But they've now figured out a way where they have Macs running in a data center and they're able to run it that way.
1: Wow. That would be kind of nice because, yeah, so much of the family is on iMessage and it'd be nice just to have that piped right into one spot. So does it work inside Element or is it its separate app? Beeper is its own app?
0: It is a separate app, but they have not nerfed anything. So if you know your way around Element and you know where to click on the button to say reset password, you can absolutely set yourself a password. Then you sign in to beeper.com as your Matrix server from any Matrix client you like, and it works just fine. So you can absolutely use it from Element. Now, I would tell you, one of the advantages of Beeper is they have a custom UI. So it breaks out all of your chats, you know, the LinkedIn ones from the Twitter ones from the Telegram. So it looks really nice. And there's like this global inbox thing that shows you, you know, your latest.

0: IMs. Funny story, I tied it to LinkedIn. First time I've ever gotten spammed with IM, but that happened. So there's some downsides, but so there's some advantages to using their app because it looks a little prettier. But yeah, because they're all open source geeks to the max, they don't stop you from leveraging the stuff or leveraging Federation and all the rest of that stuff. You can use it. You just have to know what buttons to click on. And if you've used Element, you will, because it's just a forked version of Element.
1: Oh, okay. All right. I have some homework after the show. We'll have a link in the show notes, and it is just beeper.com. It's the audience has been telling me about it for a bit, but Noah, you sold me. I'm going to check it out. Collide.com/unplugged. If you're in IT and security and work with Okta, you have got to check this out. Have you noticed that all of the recent issues that really come around data breaches or ransomware or vulnerabilities, they often enter through the user's machine. Maybe it's phished credentials. Maybe it's out-of-date software that hasn't been patched for a while. It's not really the user's fault, but yet they are still the vector often now for the most common ways that networks get infiltrated. And the issue really there is that the tooling hasn't been very good. Collide has stepped up to solve this problem. For those of you that work in security and IT, with Okta, Collide ensures that only secure devices can access your apps. So say goodbye to compromised credentials, phished credentials, whatever it might be, because that's no longer an issue. 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Well, Brent brought the mailbag to Berlin with him, and now he's off partying with our mailbag, of all things. Why does he even bring the mailbag to the parties?
2: I thought that was like a federal offense.
1: Yeah. Well, especially the way he opens them and then tries to reseal them like we wouldn't notice.
2: It's covered in maple syrup.
1: Yeah, come on. Come on.
3: And now it is time for Le Boost.
1: And we got some super boosts this week. And we start with our baller boost from Hybrid Sarcasm. He is our big lobster this week.
4: Hey, rich lobster!
1: Get ready for this. 1,022,222 sats across two boosts. He is our baller this week. And he says, bummer about Linux Fest Northwest. Boosting what I would have spent on the trip. Love the show, especially the member pre show. And then he sent in a row of old McDucks.
5: This old duck still got it.
1: Because he just wants to hear the duck hunt. Thank you, Sarcasm. You can ask for anything you like. Really, really appreciate that support. You know, we're really trying to build something here where if the ad market continues to crater through the remainder of the year, we might have a system here that's sustainable. And the trickiest part about it is the sustainability part, right? Is that recognition of the value each week and stepping up. We really, really appreciate it.
2: Kusuria boosts in with 123,456 sats.
1: Oh.
6: I hoard that which your kind covet.
2: We see what you're doing there. I would totally be up for a no nicks episode. I'd also be up to up the stakes of anywhere you would want to mention Nix. You have to mention an alternative solution like Ansible or Fedora Silverblue. I'd also be up for a literally all Nix episode on the flip side, too, where you talk about how Nix could fix all the problems and world hunger and more, basically like the Rust episode, but for Nix. Sounds like there's a code here, too. This boost is a planet Druidia shield code reference for those oldies that remember Spaceballs. Because we need to open the gates to these challenges.
7: Fun will now commence.
1: That's great. I'm down for it. I wonder if we could try it next week.
2: All right, I'm going to have to do extra nicks in the off time just to get it out of my system.
1: We'll have to think about that. Okay, I'm gonna start thinking on it. Thank you very much for the boost. Goose comes in with 76,823 sats. I'm working on troubleshooting my boost, so hopefully you guys get this, but Graphene OS is great, but but the Target and Starbucks apps have both been crashing on startup recently. Has anyone experienced this? I wonder if that's the memory management stuff. You know how you can turn on the compatibility mode for some of the apps in Graphene OS?
2: And disable some of the extra mitigations or whatnot.
1: Mm-hmm. No, you're still rocking the old Graphene, right?
0: I have, in full disclosure, I have two phones. I have my personal phone and I've got my work phone. Personal phone is 100% Graphene, and work phone, I actually bought with the idea of I was going to run it until I didn't get updates anymore and then flash it to something like Lineage. I found out there were two versions of my phone. One was made around the rest of the world, and that one you can flash. Mine, the US special version, you can't flash. So it's going to be hot trash here in about 2 years. And then I'm probably just going to get a Pixel and do Graphene.
1: Oh, yeah, I hate that. I hate that little region lock stuff.
2: Jolly Hobbler boosted in 50,000 cents. Up front notes that you should probably direct all hate mail to alan@jupiterbroadcasting.com. No, that's no right. Comment there. Looks like we've gotten a bit of a ham radio story. From time to time, the astronauts on the ISS would fire up the SSTV transmitter to do events. I did not have a good way to hook up my portable radio up to my laptop and did not want to put a lot of money into it at the time. I also needed to figure out when the ISS was going to be making its passes. So here's how I solved my problems. I used web SDR to find two or three ground stations I could tune to the ISS frequency. I then fed those into GPredict and found when the ISS would pass over one of those stations. This would also give me backup and alternate passes. I then downloaded QSSTV, and here's where I started having the most issues, getting audio into QSSTV from Firefox. Played with Jack and couldn't get it to fully work, and even now I don't remember all the audio issues, but I did get the audio from Firefox into Audacity. After it was in Audacity, I was able to load it into QSSTV and get my image. The big caveat is that a ground station is stationary, and when doing SSTV from ISS, to ground, you'd like the ground station to be able to track the signal as it traverses the sky. Thanks for all the fish.
1: Yeah, no kidding. That's a great story. I barely follow it, but I love it.
2: Yeah, keep up the nerdery. And wow, getting something from the ISS, that's wild.
1: Mm-hmm. Yeah, makes me want to be a ham right there. Karen Bug comes in with 27,567,000 sats using Fountain. Y'all need to find a better map. Yeah. Yeah, we budget shop on the maps.
2: Yeah, we do. That's true. You know, I took notes last time because I had some other ideas, but did I bring my notes? Let's find out, huh?
1: Notes for maps?
2: Yeah, well, because this is from our, the booster we can't find.
1: Oh, right. Yes. Okay. The hunt has begun. I didn't bring a map with me, too. I just have it on the phone. And I'm sitting here scrolling around. I can't find nothing.
8: You're doing a good job.
2: Let's see. Okay. Postal code 27557. Okay. I think it's somewhere in Germany. Bremerhaven, maybe? That's my best guess, I think, from last week. Did I get it right? City in Germany?
1: If the digital map didn't save us this time, there's no saving us.
2: I'm going to have to go to a map store. Like, is there just a big physical thing of all the postal codes in the world? That's gonna be my next best guess. MonkeyPod Dev boosts in with 24,444 cents. Hey guys, first boost. I wanted a zip code boost to the podcast index, but the Albi amount shown in sats didn't match up. Is this normal? Anyway, love the JB shows. Keep up the great work, especially the value for value stuff. That was 22,222, and then we got a follow-up row of ducks to say, I now see that the Lightning transactions are broken up into several confirmed pieces, which add up to the total amount requested. B. Peters boosts in with 25,414 sats. The GPL needs to be enforced. If they don't use a technical solution, they would have to do it with the legal system, which would be expensive, slow, and would probably just make more enemies. By the way, zip code boost in this area is known as Data Center Alley. All right, well, this one, hopefully I get right because it's a little more local. Looks like that's a postal code in Jefferson County, West Virginia.
1: Hello, West Virginia. Todd from Virginia, Northern Virginia, that is, boosts in 22,222 sats just because. Thanks, Todd.
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1: It would be nice. That would actually have made a great machine for this. You know, Bear,
2: That wasn't even on my radar. I mean, come on. Wow. Clever.
1: I put in for the Kickstarter on the crowdfunder on the Atari way back in the day, and I never got my unit. Maybe they tried to get a hold of me. I've looked for the email. I have yet to receive my Atari VCS. And now you're telling me I can go buy it for $200 just directly. I'm not buying it twice, but I do like the idea. If only I had my Atari. Noodles also comes in with a row of MIG ducks. That's right, 22,222 sats.
8: And Smarty, how hospitable of you.
1: I have a framework as well, and I love it. Plus, it works great with Nix OS. 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I've had mine for about 5 months now, and I love it 100%. Even just as a laptop, I haven't had to repair anything on it yet, which is good. No repairs needed in the first place because, you know what, it's better than having to have a repair. Also, a massive plus one to Obtainium. It has an export-import feature that allows easy migration to a new phone or OS. I use F-Droid to find applications, and then I install them through Obtainium.
2: You know, that was a boost just right to Brent's heart. Unfortunately, he's not here, so I think we're going to have to direct him to this part in the finished episode. So just, hi, future Brent.
1: Yeah, there you go, Brent. Noodles has you on the DL right there.
2: Our buddy Bearded Tech boosts in with a row of ducks, saying thanks for the mention. Also, I do host some services on a dynamic IP address. Answering your question there, Chris, I created a container to auto-update my DNS on Linode and points us to a GitHub link we'll have in the show notes. Neat.
1: Nice. Okay. I was surprised we didn't get more feedback on how many folks are using static IPs or dynamic and if they're hosting content at home. I'd still like to get some more boosts and collect some samples on that. Don't include your IP. Jolly Hobbler comes in with 2,000 sats. He says, I'm still surprised you've never had an XMPP server.
2: Huh.
1: Yeah, me too.
2: Well, there's time yet, right?
1: I feel like it is in our future. I don't know for what, especially now that we have Simplex. But I don't know. No, you happen to have a random XMPP server anywhere you use?
0: I don't have a random XMPP server. I use the public instance for jmp.chat, but honestly, it's just like it's a stopgap until the bridge gets good enough that I can just move to Matrix and then chat in all the places.
1: There you go.
2: Hal was right, Boosin, with 2,100 sats. I use pfSense with namecheap.com to change what my URL points to when my dynamic IP changes. It's worked flawlessly for me.
1: That is a nice combo.
2: I mean, who would have figured, right? Our audience is trying to mitigate the whole dynamic IP thing with a lot of different clever solutions.
1: Jeff comes in. Torched ESC comes in with 8,910 spicy sats. And of course, he's got to take on the garage computer. He says, I use my Rock Pro 64 as a garage computer to record drums. I fold down the monitor arm I've made from an EMT so it stays out of the way so when I'm not using it, it's clear. I really like this setup. I think you focused way too much on the implementation. Just roll something out and iterate as you need. We're talking about my garage PC build I want to do. You're already using your phone, so no big deal until you're happy with it, right? Oh, and it sounds like you already have the perfect machine. Put that Clockwork Pi to work. He says, when I checked it out, it seemed pretty fast, at least for notes. It turns on quickly, has a full-size USB port, for a keyboard, and it also has micro HDMI. You can dock this thing for notes. You can put it in the car for diagnostics, even. And if you need to take it to a notes with the auto parts store, you could actually print it. Sync, and also you could sync to your home folder, maybe on a NAS, and you just don't really care what OS it's using. If it dies, you flash a new SD card, call it all good. Or, when I'm there, I'll try to get one of those laptops from the graveyard running again. Oh, Jeff.
2: I love it. He's just signed himself up. I guess we don't have to worry about it because it's Jeff's project.
1: Yeah, I think problem solved. Yeah, it's Jeff's fault. It's Jeff's fault. It's Jeff's problem. It's all fine.
9: Bring it on.
1: Thanks, Jeff.
2: Oppie 1984 boosts in with 4,000 sats. As a fellow Mike, plus one on the B-Link and Scepter display setup. My weekend workstation in my home office is a B-Link NUC and dual Scepter displays. Nothing fancy. It just boots into Linux Mint in under 30 seconds, and I can get right to work. I've only had the Beelink for about 3 months or so, but it's been rock solid.
1: Good to know. I've been hearing good things about those Beelinks, and they seem to be a good price. That is a great, that's a great use for that. Brandon comes in with 6,666 sats. Ooh.
10: Coming in hot with the boost.
1: So for the garage setup, I say keep it simple, stupid. Use the old ThinkPad. I can attest it'll be more than capable. I temporarily have been driving daily an old 4th-gen quad-core i5. And the general performance with GNOME and Silverblue has been solid. If it weren't for the clunky form factor and sub 1080p screen, I don't even know if I'd be bothered looking for a replacement. Minimum of 8 gigs of RAM, though, is critical, guys. If you're going to have a web browser, you got to have at least 8 gigs of RAM. He also likes the suggestion of using Kinonite or Silverblue as the OS, as opposed to maybe something else. He says you could run the installer, then you throw Flatpak on there with Obsidian, set it to auto start, pretty much good to go. If something breaks, you just boot to a previous image with Grub. You don't have to over-engineer it. It's taken me years to learn to just embrace the keep it simple philosophy. It always works out better in the end. That is some sage advice, Brandon. Thank you.
2: Gene Bean boosts in with a row of ducks. I let my Unified Dream Machine keep DNS updated at zoneedit.com. I delegated a subdomain to the DDNS service there, and it's worked great for the last few years. Neat, Gene Bean. Also, a little shout-out here. I think I saw Gene Bean playing around with Nix over in our Nix Nerds channel and getting a whole bunch of seemingly helpful input from the wonderful community over there. So keep up the nerdery, everyone. That's amazing.
1: Complete Noobs came in with 11,111 sats. Just to say karma. Thank you, everybody who did boost in. Sourced C came in with a set of enterprise sats.
11: I am programmed in multiple techniques.
1: Saying he would be down for a long-term Steam Deck review. So that is two votes we've seen for long-term Steam Deck review. We had 20 boosts this week. Absolutely thank you, everybody. And the grand total for the show this week was 1,434,449 sats. Absolutely incredible. Thank you.
12: Winamp. It really whips the llama's ass.
1: As we look forward to the future, I hope that we can keep some of this momentum sustainable. You know, we have who knows what kind of uncertain future ahead of us. And to be able to build kind of like this now, build out this pipeline, figure this process out, iterate and learn as we do. It gives me peace of mind. It gives me peace of mind as a small business owner, and it gives me peace of mind knowing that we can keep the show coming. 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RoboSats. It's cool. And then you just go to the podcastindex.org. You find our entry over there and boost up. We'll have it all linked in the show notes, so it's real easy for you. And we really appreciate everybody who does that or becomes a member at unpluggedcore.com and supports the show directly. You also get some extra special benefits just for our members. And a big thank you, everybody. We really appreciate the support this week. And we'll continue on now with a fantastic pick. I love it when you find these, Wes. These are my favorite. Like, I look over the links for the show, and I'm like, oh, Wes has found a goodie. Tell us about this terminal-based file manager.
2: Yazi. I'm sure I'm saying that wrong. Apparently, it's duck in Chinese. It's a terminal file manager written in our friend Rust. But also based on non-blocking async I.O. It aims to provide an efficient, user-friendly, and customizable file management experience. And since it's async, all I.O. operations are done asynchronously. CPU tasks are spread across as many threads as it can, trying to make the most of available resources. It's got all kinds of stuff in the back end, like real-time progress updates, good support for like canceling a task. So even if you try to commit to something that might be on an expensive or slow disk, you can cancel that. Internal task priority assignment. It's also got built-in code highlighting and image encoding and like some sort of fancy caching mechanism to speed up trying to display images or load files like that. And it integrates with things you might already be using, like the Fuzzy Finder FZF or the awesome RipGrep.
1: Hmm. It just looks so clean. It just, sometimes I think it's, you know, maybe I'm a visual learner, but the fact that you could be in a terminal and you can hover over like an image and it'll preview the image, or you can hover over a shell script and it'll give you a preview of the shell script inside the terminal. It's going to be so quick from when I'm like busting around on our NAS server and just kind of cleaning stuff up and going through there. So it's YAZI, the Blazing Fast Terminal File Manager.
2: And yes, it is already packaged in Nix.
1: Of course it is. Very good, Wes. Thank you. I'll be adding that to my staple of Wes picks. I should just have like a list of Wes picks because you always find the good ones. If you'd like to suggest a great app, you can always go to linuxunplugged.com/contact. We got our contact form over there. You can always boost in as well. And we'll have links to all the stuff we talked about, like YAZI, at linuxunplugged.com/528. So no, I think you dropped it in there, but it sounds like the Linux Delta server is going to be opening up signups again in the near future, you madman.
0: Yeah, hopefully. We'll see how that works. We've opened it up every year around Southeast Linux Fest, and we've done...
1: It's
0: neat because it allows you to pass a token. So what we've done is told people, if you go over to Southeast Linux Fest, you're looking to participate in the conference, then those people get an account there. Now we're thinking we're probably to the point where we could open it back up, because if we just outgrow the storage, we'll just throw more drives in the thing. And we don't have to rent it per gigabyte anymore.
1: You just gotta buy the disk, but at least you only have to buy them once, really. It's not a monthly thing. Yeah. Well, thank you for joining us, Noah. It's been great hanging out with you. We'll put a link to the Ask Noah show in the notes. And we'll put a particular link to the most recent one where you talk about some of your Matrix stuff. I'm sure it's going to come up on the future episodes as the Wells, right?
0: Yeah. Yeah. No, it'll be an on-running journey. Thanks for having me.
1: Yeah. It always is, sir. It always is. Also, don't forget, like, if you're going to be able to make it to the Linux Fest shenanigans, we got meetup pages now where the Linux Fest crew does. We'll have a link to their meetup page, Linux Fest Northwest meetup page. Lots of stuff going on still if you can make it out to our area. We absolutely would love to see you out here. Everybody listening, just pack it up and start heading this way. It's coming up soon. If you can't make it or you got to make some adjustments with the changes, we totally understand. We hope maybe you can make it in the spring, and we'll try to bring you some great content from the events, whichever way it happens to go. If you'd like to get more show, well, you can become a member. 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
1: 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Of course, you just get the RSS feed and you get the dang show whenever you release it. 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And you'll just get it when we release it, which is probably the best way. And then, if you enjoyed an episode, you can share it with somebody. All right, thank you so much for tuning this week's episode of the Unplugged program. From Eastern Washington, we'll see you right back here next Sunday.

0: Well, the connection, it seemed to have mostly held. I wasn't really sure. So for years, I have had this custom self-hosted VPN box on Linode. There were like I had to tear it down to the metal and then load this custom Linux distro on there so I could use this VPN service that aggregates multiple connections into one. And so I have Starlink, AT&T, and Verizon. All three are active right now. And they all send the same thing. I'm using all three connections simultaneously to send and receive the same data. It goes through the VPN to this hosted server where it aggregates everything back together again and then transmits it out and in for me. And so if the Starlink drops, because I have a lot of tree coverage right here, it, you know, the Verizon can pick up, for example, because it's sending the same thing across all three connections. And it has this checksum it does called forward error correction. And it can see if something hasn't arrived in the right order, and then it can quickly reassemble it for me too. So it's really crazy what it can do. But, you know, I upgraded the firmware on my router because I kind of have this process I go through a couple of days before we depart. I kind of get everything updated because once I'm on the road, I don't want to change state. So I just, if there's going to be anything that goes wrong, I want to find it a couple of days before we go.
1: Oh, this is how you update the studio machines before we go live. Same idea.
0: Same idea. So I update the firmware on the router and it's all good. Nice little new UI. It's all good, right? What I didn't realize, because I don't use it at my home base, is that they drop support for the old style self-hosted VPN system that I had been using.
1: No.
0: And they have a cheaper option, but it's still like a pay service. And so they used to offer both, and the pay service was like $1,000 a month, or you can self-host. And so I obviously did the self-hosting. But now they have a pay option, and it's like tiered based on how much data you want to use. And so 2 terabytes is like $80, but 2 terabytes, I've measured it when you count the video streaming and the uploading of the files and streaming for 3 or 4 hours, 2 terabytes isn't really enough. So I had to get the 5 terabyte option. So to get 5 terabytes, you go from $80 to $180.
1: Whoa. And it's
0: just, once the 5 terabytes is up, you're done. You just got to buy it again. That's how it works now. So, I mean, it seems like it did the job, though, so maybe it was money well spent.
1: What does that work out to per gig?
0: It's bad, man. So that's how I managed to do it for the show, remote from Eastern Washington on the other side of the mountains, using 3 connections simultaneously. It actually managed to hold up.
2: What do you think of Starlink?
0: I'm very happy with it, you know, because I'm coming at it from the perspective of an LTE user. And not like somebody who had fiber, right? So I'm coming at it from, it's a significant quality of life upgrade. And it's really nice that they let me move it and set it up so I can bring it with me to different places. I put it up on a flagpole now. And so I've got a flagpole that I suction cup mount to the side of Jupes, and I just send up the Starlink and get it clear. And it generally works really great. And I just bring it in via Ethernet to the PEP link. And so it's just one of the connections and I like it. I've worked out their router. They have a fine router, but I don't need it. So I've been able to work that out. And I like it a lot. I think it's probably a fair product.
3: Wait, do you have the first generation or the second generation one? Is it square or circle?
0: I had the circle. It broke. And they gave me like the second gen kit after that one broke.
3: You can use the square one without the router?
0: You can get a bypass kit, basically. You can go into the router. And once you have the kit, you go into the router and you tell it, turn off and just be a PoE device. And it turns off all the router functions and it just does PoE pass-through.
3: No kidding.
0: Yeah, it's sweet.
3: I bought the wired Ethernet thing for the second gen one, but I didn't know you could shut. I didn't realize you could shut the routing stuff off.
0: You do lose like the really, you lose local like stats. You know how you can open up the Starlink app and it'll like get you all these stats directly off the device.
3: Mm-hmm.
0: You lose that because the router forwards that stuff to the dish, but you can still get that information through the cloud. So like they'll cloud connect in. And you can still get that data, but it's just not over your LAN, which kind of stinks, but you still get the data. So, yeah, I'm really happy and it made this show possible. So that's great, too.
4: Your self-hosted podcast is assembled for episode 115. Hey there, Alex.
5: We need a sound effect when we assemble.
4: Yeah, it's like the home lab assemble.
5: Well, actually, fun story. When we were first spinning up this show, you and I went through all sorts of old computer noises. Do you remember?
4: Yeah.
5: Like hard drive spinning up and old clackety keyboards typing and all that kind of stuff.
4: Well, we also considered like, you know, the really obnoxious loud fans in server chassis.
5: Yeah. But then we both decided that that was kind of lame.
4: Yeah, and those noises are sometimes annoying. At least the server fan. The old clunks are kind of fun.
5: Yeah.
4: Who needs it?
5: Or we just need to sample Brian Cantrell shouting into a bunch of servers.
4: We got to focus on the content. This week, Brian Moses is joining us, and he has been blogging. Well, he blogs right up our alley, you might say.
5: Welcome to the show, Brian. Thank you very much for joining us.
2: Thanks for inviting me.
5: Yeah, we've got a lot to talk about. I think you have been in and out of my various social media feeds for what feels like a decade. You are a man of many talents. So we're going to talk about a few things today in particular. The DIY NASes that you love to build and the offsite backup that you built recently, 3D printers. Where would you like to start?
2: You pick. Or maybe something that touches on all on multiple would be fun.
4: I'll tell you what caught my attention is this $420 20 terabyte DIY NAS you're using for offsite backup. This hits a sweet spot for me right now. It's funny enough, I'm trying to figure out exactly how to get 20 terabytes offsite. That's the number two for me. Tell me about this setup.
2: Well, my buddy, he's been doing it for a long time. You can't see it. I'm pointing over my shoulder, and this isn't on video, so this isn't very helpful. But a long time ago, he asked me if I would be willing to co-locate a Raspberry Pi and external hard drive.
4: Begins with a Pi.
2: First, he's called it his backup, his offsite backup, but it's kind of turned into his, you know, it's just his, he uses C file, it's his cloud storage, and he has basically replaced his NAS with enough machines with big hard drives and, you know, his own cloud storage that he's got his data replicated in all sorts of different places, and his hardware redundancy is, it's not really a distributed file system. It's just distributed hard drives all synced up with the same data. And he said, you know, you've been doing this for me for months. You know, it's about time for you to get something over here. And that kind of synced up with the prices on mini PCs getting to be fantastic.
5: Isn't it? I was looking at some of the specs that you were listing in this article, which there'll be a link to in the show notes, by the way. And you're comparing Ryzen chips and the new N100 Intel chip, which by all accounts they've knocked out of the park with. Have you got any experience with that particular chip yet?
2: The N100? Yeah. I do. I'm pointing over my shoulder. There's a little, that little white box over my shoulder. That's a two-bay kind of a toaster style NAS. I reviewed it here recently. It's got an N100 CPU in it, and it's phenomenal. The one I think at my friend's house has an N5095.
5: The Celeron.
2: Yeah, which is the N100's little brother. It's a younger sibling. It's a little bit older. They're very similar. The manufacturer B-Link, I think is the name of them. I've been looking at them on Amazon, which feels like for 3 or 4 years, and going, I couldn't resist it anymore. It's like, I'm going to buy it and I'm going to do something with it. I don't know what it was going to be. At one point, I thought it might be a Raspberry Pi, an Octoprint server for my 3D printer that I don't have anymore, because I wanted something to transcode my really high res time lapses that I was recording. And then eventually I said, you know, I really need to get some sort of, well, my offsite backup up until then was Backplay's B2 storage, and my bill just kept getting more and more expensive.
4: Yeah.
2: I mean, it was, I can't remember when I shut it off. I think I was near $80 a month. I could have fixed that. I mean, I was backing way too much stuff up. My media collection did not need to be in the cloud, but it was.
4: I look at my collection from time to time too, and I kind of pare it down. That helps with the backup. So you got a B-Link Mini 5 PC, an external 20 terabyte Western Digital Elements disk. And then the part that surprised me, and I want to hear your thoughts on this and how it's working for you, is TrueNAS Scale.
2: It worked great. I mean, I don't know how much you guys have worked with TrueNAS over the years, but, you know, I started back, you know, FreeNAS 12 years ago when it was running, well, and it still does. It's called TrueNAS Core now. When it was running FreeBSD and hardware support for everything, you know, either, well, and everything kind of that I was in my wheelhouse, consumer grade hardware, was just kind of dicey. You know, you would buy something and a component on the motherboard wouldn't work. And it was, you know, that kept me petrified on all of these mini PCs and things that it's like, I don't know what chipsets are in there. I don't want to go research FreeBSD versions to see if it's going to be supported. And then when TrueNAS Scale came out, I just put it on everything. You know, it's based on Debian, so there's way more hardware support out there for consumer grade hardware. And everything that I've installed TrueNAS Scale on since it came out has just worked. I haven't had a single problem. And that was the case with this. You know, like I expected and worried about problems, and I set it up. I had it running. I set up a replication task to back up the entirety of my NAS to it. And it took some time. You know, I had gigabit network between here and there, but it just worked. You know, I expected, you know, instability or, you know, this random kernel panic in the middle of something. And none of that ever happened. It was awesome.
5: The new Intel Arc GPUs have been the most recent example of me having to do some stuff with the kernel, which I've kind of gotten used to things just working these days. I'm kind of spoiled. And I think you mentioned you used to use TrueNAS back when it was still called FreeNAS, back when you actually needed a proper hall pass to operate the thing, you know?
2: Yes.
5: So good for you. I think there's a real value in using the same system for so long. Like, you get to know a lot of its quirks. And obviously, if you're into that, you know, FreeNAS, TrueNAS space, you're a ZFS zealot, right?
2: I mean, I like it a lot. This is kind of interesting because, you know, when I started on this journey way back when, I had maybe installed Red Hat once on one PC and used it for like 2 weeks and said, I am not good at this. It's taking me too long to do everything. And I just stopped using that PC. And I don't want to say I'm a Windows dummy, but you know, Windows is my sweet spot. So anytime I've delved off into anything, you know, Linux or even Unix based with FreeBSD, I'm way outside of my comfort zone. And that was definitely the case, you know, with ZFS.
5: BSD is just different enough from Linux that every time I use it, I catch myself doing something. Like, the way in which, for example, as a command works is just subtly different, or sed is just subtly different. And it's just enough to trip me up the whole time. So when TrueNAS Scale came along, as you mentioned, it's based on Linux and Debian these days. It really, for me, was like validation of all the hard work that Canonical put into shipping ZFS back in, I think, 2018 was the first time they did it. So yeah, we're seeing the fruits of that labor now. And I wonder if we're at the tipping point yet, whether Scale is now like the primary target for IX systems, or whether are we at that tipping point yet, do you think?
2: I would think so. Maybe, you know, I've seen like in their forums and maybe in their subreddit, you know, a couple things that folks from IX have said that make me think that, you know, that might be, you might be seeing a shifting of focus between the two products. And in fact, I saw something and I had to go apologize to someone in our Discord server, because, you know, they said essentially that a couple months ago, that, you know, TrueNAS Scale was going to get all the attention and TrueNAS Core might, you know, I don't want to say be neglected.
5: It's all right. You can say it. They're going to take it up. They're going to take it upstate to the farm. You know.
2: It's yeah. Fine. It's going to live up. And I said to him, I said, all the people who are paying money today to use TrueNAS are using TrueNAS Core. I mean, I don't know that many or any enterprise customers are using Scale yet. So, you know, when it's awesome that the TrueNAS community is jazzed about TrueNAS Scale. But you need to see that, you know, trickle up to, you know, that enthusiasm transferring over to business places before I think we really see a bunch of movement.
5: Did you ever consider anything else? Like, was Unraid in the mix back in the day, or?
2: Back in the day, like when I did it, FreeNAS was the one that I heard of, even though it wasn't as easy as I thought it was going to be. I liked the idea of taking a PC, you know, just a regular PC that I was upgrading, every, you know, 1 to 2 years and reusing that old PC to do some network attached storage. That's what I would have done, except at the time I was buying laptops. You know, I was like, I'm just...
5: Your blog tells me that that habit got a little bit out of hand.
2: It really did. So that's a wild story all by itself. So I knew I needed some sort of network attached storage at home. And I was evaluating all of my options. And I was going around looking at different products, looking in different communities. And I just wanted, I didn't want to poach somebody's recipe, but I wanted someone to say, here are the components that I picked. Here's why I picked them. And I'm sharing it with whatever community I'm sharing it with. And my buddy and I, who at the time, like every Monday night, we were going to the same bar while our wives did exercise. And I was talking to him and I said, I want to build a NAS. I don't want to build it from the ground up using Linux because I'm, or anything other than, I don't want to use Windows was right at the top of my head. And I don't really want to use anything else. I really need something that's an appliance. And all these places that I'm going, I'm not finding the content that I'm looking for. And he's like, well, you've got a blog. Why don't you figure this out and write about it? And at, you know, at the time, I was excited when 30 or 40 people went to my blog in a day.
5: I remember that same feeling. Yeah.
2: I wrote a blog, and for whatever reason, I wrote it, you know, essentially, this is what I was looking for. This was the content that I hoped that someone created. And I said, here are the parts that I picked. Here's why I picked them. And, you know, I never, and I still don't intend for people to just blindly look at my parts list and go, add all that to cart, and I've got the makings of my DIY NAS. But that's kind of how it's turned out. You know, I try every time I write a blog to say, hey, I picked this motherboard because it met these few criteria. These criteria are important to me. They don't need to be important to you.
5: Yeah.
2: But a lot of times people they're like, well, if it worked for you, you know, I want to build the same thing. And so because I do so much maybe consumer grade hardware, you know, those inexpensive motherboards that are a good deal when I built it, you know, 6 months later, you can't buy them or they're way more expensive. And people were asking all the time, well, hey, I can't find the motherboard or the RAM's too expensive. You know, what would you do today? And then I started to realize, well, this just needs to be a thing.
5: An annual series. Yeah. So what Brian's talking about here is on his blog, he's got a DIY NAS 2015 edition that's happened pretty much every year since.
2: Yeah. Well, like now too, because somewhere along the lines, you know, in my affinity for doing FreeBSD, some of my builds got really complicated, expensive, you know, I don't want to say enterprise grade, but, you know, really expensive hardware. And I kind of realized, I said, well, I would build this today because now I've gone down the rabbit hole and I'm a zealot. I'm a DIY NAS zealot. This is part of my, part of my persona now.
5: Isn't that funny? Because when you started out, CPUs were basically potatoes.
2: Yeah.
5: And now, you know, the N100 is more powerful than probably the main CPU that you put into your primary NAS 10 years ago. And yet we still feel the need to build these epic Rome-based NASes that have 128 gigs of RAM. And isn't it weird?
2: Yeah, that is strange. Like, I tell people that all the time when we're chatting. It's like, you don't need, if all you're interested in is serving up files, you don't need a ton of CPU for sure. And you probably don't need gobs of RAM. But, you know, we've kind of seen a convergence of home labs and network attached storage where people are doing those two things are kind of almost ubiquitous. You know, like the guy, like most of mine, you know, are built with the intention of, you know, running a handful of virtual machines or, you know, now with scale apps and containers and doing more other than just serving up files. And there's a huge subset of people, this isn't me, that are collecting media, and they need the CPU or GPU for transcoding, and they want, you know, they want to, their passion is the media collection and consuming that media, and the NAS is a vessel for that hobby.
5: Obsession, I think is the word you're looking for.
2: Obsession's a kind of a negative term sometimes.
5: Yeah, it's truthful though. All right, so let's talk about 3D printers for a little bit, because I think that's another area. I also just noticed you have lots of posts about drone racing, which was another area that I was massively into for a while. Kind of funny, isn't it? Like, I got into 3D printing because I wanted to print little bits for my racing drones in TPU back in the day. But
2: yep, I can understand that.
5: You and I share. It's weird the timeline that this happened. We both ended up on Black Friday ordering a Bamboo Lab P1S.
2: Interesting. That's wild. I bought one too. I got an X1C almost a year ago. I had pre-ordered the Prusa XL.
5: We were both Prusa fanboys. Let's just set the record straight here.
2: I don't like to say that I'm a former Prusa fanboy. They've just had their apple cart upset by a new company on the market. I had a Prusa Mark III for a long time. The Prusa XL, the day it was announced.
5: I've still got mine behind me. I'm pointing to it right now.
2: The day it was announced, I pre-ordered it, and I waited in anticipation for it to come out. And it just did come out. And, you know, Bamboo Labs came onto the market with the X1C, the X1 that they crowdfunded.
5: Crowdfunded in air quotes, I think.
2: Well, and they got a lot of maybe even deservedly so. There have been lots of crowdfunded 3D printing projects that have not gone spectacularly well. It was pretty rare to have one deliver like beyond folks expectations. But yeah, I bought the X1C and fell in love with it and used it, and I kept my Mark III. I sell some 3D printed parts on Tindy for different things, and the whole idea was, you know, every now and then I was 3D printing stuff on my Mark III and it was a bottleneck. You know, I had to wait for a couple hours for it to finish so that I could iterate on something else. And I got tired of waiting and I wanted another printer. So I got the X1C fully intending to use the X1C to print or to prototype. And the other one was going to be my workhorse for churning out orders. But then the X1C was so fast that I just didn't want to print to the Mark III anymore. Which kind of makes me sad. I like the Mark III. I love the Octoprint project. I think that's fantastic.
5: Yeah, it's interesting because, you know, Prusa really changed the game when they came out. You know, they were expensive, particularly here in America. Shipping anything over from Prague it's really almost prohibitively expensive to buy filament from them. You know, you're looking at double the price of pretty much anything we can get on Amazon over here. But I look at the RepRap philosophy that Prusa followed, and I don't wonder whether they've taken it about as far as it can go in its current format. You know, you look at what Bamboo are doing, a lot of their components are injection molded, for example, or they're just straight up stamped steel, you know, whereas Prusa 3D print everything that isn't metal on the printers, you know, near as they can. And it's just a totally different philosophy on how to build a product. Like, I think it was Adam Savage said it on Tested, that the Bamboo stuff is as close to a kitchen appliance as a 3D printer can pretty much be. And I can't think of any higher compliment.
2: Yeah. Yeah. That's perfect. I made a bad analogy the other day to the Bamboo and like inkjet printers. If you remember some of your first printers, the weird jet, I mean, they weren't great. It wasn't something that I'm going to pick on my mom. I hope she doesn't listen to this. You know, it wasn't just something that my mom could pick up and use, but in an inkjet printer, you know, at the beginning, you could use them. They were so much cheaper than all the other printers that were out there that pretty soon everybody had an inkjet printer at home, back when printers were really uncommon outside of, you know, the computer library at school or the workplace. I think for sure Bamboo Labs is doing that for 3D printing. I mean, people ask me all the time, you know, hey, I'm thinking about getting a 3D printer. For the money, I can't suggest anything else. I mean, you pick a budget point, and Bamboo Labs probably has the best performing, best value proposition at that price, which is wild because 2 years ago, nobody had ever even heard of them.
4: That's what surprised me the most when I read through your post was just the pricing. That's, I didn't realize that's where we're at now.
2: Yeah.
4: Yeah. That's big.
2: And even better, like the multicolor A1 is what, $460? I mean, we talked, this is going to go back to another. We used to talk, our friends who were thinking about getting into drone racing or just drones, FPV drones at all. People would ask us, well, where do we get started? And we would always tell them, hey, it's an expensive hobby at the makerspace, and it's risky. You know, at the makerspace we used to volunteer at, we led, I think, three different drone building classes. And on the first day of flying each one of those drones, at least one person lost their drone. I mean, like flew it over a creek. I mean, it was just gone forever. So there was a little kit that you could buy. It was, I can't remember, Tiny Hawk was the name. I can't remember who makes it, but it was like $200. You got really cheap goggles, a really cheap radio, and a little inexpensive drone that you could fly around. You could fly around your house. And that was kind of a decent value for you. $200 to figure out if you like a hobby or not. As far as hobbies go, that's pretty inexpensive.
4: Not a bad entry price.
2: Yeah. And Bamboo has gotten printers down around that price. You know, like, and they just work. I mean, it used to be you could spend $200 or $300 on a printer, but that printer kind of became the hobby first, getting that printer working and maintained and getting it to be reliable took a lot of learning and a lot of effort on the person who's doing it. And that was taxing. Or you could buy, you know, like the Prusa, you could spend, I can't remember how much my Mark III was. It was like $1,400 or $1,500 fully assembled. You know, it came to me, took it out of the box, dropped it down, turned it on, and it printed something. And that was fantastic. But now we've gotten to the point where, you know, $300 can get you that.
4: Yeah. Yeah. I'm pretty excited about it. I also want to ask you, Brian, about a little rumor that a little birdie told me about you doing a podcast at Texas Linux Fest. Can I pick your brain about that? What's going on?
2: Well, Alex is a terrible influence on people. He asked me if I was going to any conferences, and I told him about a friend of mine who's been involved with Texas Linux Fest, has been trying to get me to go there. He wants me to give a talk, and I don't think I'm ready for that. But I said that, and he's like, well, I'm going to be at Texas Linux Fest. I was like, well, forget it. I booked a hotel. I rented a car. I'm gonna drive down. It's about 3.5-4 hours from where I'm at.
5: It's across the street from what I might rate as some of the best barbecue in America, in my experience.
4: Maybe the world. Yeah.
5: Chris and I will both be there, but specifically, Brian and I are going to do a live podcast on behalf of Tailscale, talking about how Brian uses Tailscale as part of his backup situation and all that sort of VPN goodness. So until then, where else can folks go to find more about you, Brian?
2: The best place to go would probably be my blog at blog.briancmoses.com.
5: Well, thank you very much for coming on. It was an absolute pleasure, and I'm sure it won't be the last time.
2: I hope not. This was fantastic.
4: Tailscale.com/self-hosted. 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You'd think the internet would be better at this, but Tailscale has finally nailed it in a secure way that uses WireGuard's noise encryption protocol to make it all safe. And it is fast, like really fast. Tailscale, you can get up and going in just minutes, but on top of that, you'll find the performance on your device is mind-blowingly fast. And Tailscale is smart. Devices will talk directly to each other, even when you're behind like crazy double carrier NAT stuff. I mean, I can testify to that. It has worked great. Another way to think about Tailscale is it's a simple way that lets you build networks across complex infrastructure. I mean, like, you could have Tailscale on a device that's running on your VPS, and you could have it running on your phone and a VM that's running on your workstation, and they can all be on the same network. When I launch new services in a container now, I bind the container's networking to a Tailscale container, and I do all of the networking for my Docker containers through Tailscale now. Each application shows up on the tailnet like a node, and I can talk directly to it. I can SSH into the container if it supports that. I mean, it's really super handy. And you can replace your legacy VPN infrastructure and have a mesh WireGuard protected network with Tailscale. Literally transforms your network security and has redone the way I do not only my applications, but my networking in general. And there's a lot of nice features in there, like Tailscale Send, which I love because one of the fun things about Tailscale Send is it's built into every machine that has Tailscale. So like all your different OSs across different architectures. 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Oh, and I love Tailscale SSH. It's like managing my SSH keys for me now, but it's handled through my Tailscale authentication, which is slick. 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

0: one smart plug, one Zigbee smart plug, and three, including the new one, three smart plugs just started dropping off the network. And that's what I find kind of frustrating about Zigbee is you can have it working really, really well, and then you add a certain type of device, and it seems like things can sometimes just go a little haywire. But, you know, I know other people have had better luck. So, and I also, you know, I have great luck with my switches and my sensors. Those never seem to drop off. It's just the smart plugs.
1: I just wish it wasn't 2.4 gigahertz based, you know. It's so promising as a protocol, like self-healing, like the topology, it figures it out by itself. It's a separate thing from Wi-Fi even. So in some of these switches that I've replaced this week, I've actually been ripping out some of my Shellys that have been in there for, well, I guess, 4 years, because we've been in this house for about 4 years now. But I ripped out a few Shellys and replaced them with these Innovelli smart plugs. And it is, they are just, they're expensive. I think they're like $55 a switch, which, you know, considering you can go to Home Depot and buy a bog standard light switch for like $3 or $4, is criminally expensive, but they are fabulous. They have not only got like a rocker switch design, like the big paddle design, as opposed to like the, you know, lever, like flick switch design. So first of all, they're big and new and they look nice and modern. Whereas a Shelly, you have no idea whether it's back there or not, which is a pro or a con, depending on your point of view. But these Innovelli ones in particular have a little LED strip just down the side. It's almost like Star Trek, dare I say. Like, my house looks modern. It looks smart with these switches in it. And so I've been able to do all sorts of fun things, like enable single taps to do one thing, double taps to do a number, triple taps to do another. And then based on what those things do, the LEDs can change color, or they can do different effects, or, like, you know, it's just so cool.
0: This does look really neat. And I suppose a step up from the Shelly, because now you have that little slider, you have that color. So you actually have more information than you when you just had a dumb switch there.
1: Yeah. Yeah. So for me, what I'm doing, I've got a pair of IKEA Zigbee smart blinds in this room, for example. I also ripped out and replaced the ceiling fan in my bonus room over the weekend, which was actually not as difficult as I expected. I've never done it before, you know, like American wiring is all, you know, it's pretty straightforward. It's black and white, you know, literally, that's it. But, you know, it's not too bad. But so
0: now,
1: what I've got now
0: before,
1: is...
0: Finish your sentence. Are you telling me your fan is Zigbee?
1: Yes. So
0: now Innovelli looked high and low for a Zigbee fan.
1: Well, it's not actually the fan itself. So if you look on the Innovelli website, they make, you know, that little plastic ballast thing that goes in the space above the fan itself for the LED lights, that because all the new ones are LED. Innovelli, it's a pre-order only right now, but I reached out to them and they sent me one. And it's awesome. I had to pay for it. It wasn't like sponsored or anything. I just said, like, I'd love to talk about it on the show. So, you know, full disclosure. But from that perspective, it just replaces the ballast that comes with the device from Home Depot. And then I can address it like any other device on my Zigbee network. I can control the 3-speed fan. I can control the LED light separately. It's just the future. And then I've got the actual smart switch. So I've got not only the controller in the fan, I've also got the wall switch as well, which has to be rated for a continuous AC load, like a ceiling fan. So you can't just use the normal switch. So, you know,
0: man, I want this so bad.
1: Yeah, I can double tap the switch on the wall over there and change the speed of the ceiling fan, or have the Zigbee smart blinds go up if I triple tap.
0: Interesting.
1: The smart blinds are a totally different manufacturer. Like, Home Assistant and software for the win.
0: Yes, it is great the way it all ties together. And the Zigbee devices, the way they all work together. These look like really top quality. I also note they do have a couple of Z-Wave. And for those of you in the Z-Wave world, they are Z-Wave 800, which that's the thing about Z-Wave is it hasn't stood still. It's been getting better and even better range. So it's nice to see them support both. This fan module could be a fundamental life changer for me here in the studio in the summer. I'd love. Can you change the direction of the fan?
1: Yeah. Well, I mean, it's just the fan is. I can't do that with the Innovelli thing, but there's a switch, you know, physical switch on the fan itself.
0: Well, that's really neat. So, how many of these did you end up with?
1: I only got one of the LED ballast things because, you know, they're, like I said, they're not cheap, and
0: sure.
1: The main motivation was I'm actually kitting out

0: one of my spare bedrooms as like a proper recording studio for all the tail scale like videos that I'm doing and things. My wife, bless her, she didn't get shirty. She didn't put her foot down, but she just said enough times, like, there's a lot of camera gear in my lounge, you know? So I thought maybe I should actually put it in a room with a door, not in the middle of our lounge. So I just wanted to be able to control the ceiling fan whilst I was recording. And, you know, walking the three steps to the wall and actually flicking the switch seemed like too much effort. So instead, I replaced the light switch and I replaced the ceiling fan. I went to Home Depot God knows how many times. Somehow, that's less effort.
1: And I assume because they're hardwired, they act as repeaters on the Zigbee network as well, so they would extend range.
0: They are routers on the Zigbee network. Always on, always powered. It's like Nirvana of Switchland. Yep.
1: Until it's not. But yes. I'm really interested to know how they work for you long term, because those I think would be really great in the studio in a couple of places, like my office and in the actual physical studio. I could see those being really useful.
0: They haven't missed a single beat so far. Now, I will caveat that it's probably Zigbee radio dependent as well. I'm still extremely happy with the Tubes Zigbee radio that I bought a while back. But what really made the difference for me was someone on the Discord introduced me to trigger IDs. And these in Home Assistant automation land will absolutely change your game. So these allow you to specify essentially variable names on specific triggers within a specific automation. So if you, for example, have a light switch that triggers a certain event, like a double tap, you can give that a name. You can give that event, that trigger, a trigger ID. So let's call it garage switch double tap is the variable name. Camel case, do whatever you like with it. You can then refer to that trigger throughout the rest of the automation, throughout all of the actions, and do conditionals based on it. You can then also say, just in one automation, you could have all of the triggers related to that light switch in one place, and then all of the actions related to that trigger in one place, rather than having to have five automations that handle all of the edge cases. Because I don't know about you, whenever I ended up doing anything with automations, I ended up with 15 tabs open trying to keep track of which ones I had or had not updated. And this just totally changes the game.
1: Yeah, boy, that would make it so much simpler too if you swap a switch out down the road. Something like that. Save yourself a ton of time. Because you can very quickly, especially like with the quad panel buttons, that each one you can do multiple actions for hold and tap. You can really quickly just spiral out of control with the automations.
0: It essentially allows you to do if this... or if then else, in a GUI-based Home Assistant automation editor. It works the way that my brain understands logic should work, which is questionable sometimes, but it's fantastic. So if you haven't gotten into trigger IDs yet, highly recommend it. I'll put a link to the video that helped me understand them in the show notes.
1: Jupiter Broadcasting has something new for you. I'm calling it the weekly launch. Let's warm up the week together. 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It's all part of a new content rotation coming to a brand new feed, and I would love it if you checked it out. 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
0: Scale is fast approaching Southern California Linux Expo, but during that event are several other sub-events, and the one I'm the most interested in is NixCon America.
1: Yes, and it's the first, and they've just posted today as we're recording the schedule. I haven't gone through it completely, but I already see a couple of talks that I know I'm going to want to attend. So that runs alongside Scale, like you said, March 14th to the 15th. Scale itself goes from the 14th to the 17th. And there is like a a small ticket entry price, but if you use the promo code JBFTW, one word, it'll take 50% off. You will need a scale pass to get into NixCon. I am so excited about this. You're going to be there, right, Alex? You're going to make it?
0: Yeah, I think so. Tailscale have a booth, so I think I'll be there in an official capacity as well as a JB capacity. In fact, between Scale and Linux Fest Northwest and Texas Linux Fest, I've got a busy spring coming up.
1: Yeah, we do. We're just going to basically be hanging out. We're going to be seeing each other in person more than we do remote shows. It's going to be great. And we will have more meetups announced soon for Scale. We're just trying to get a sense of what the NixCon schedule was, and we have that now. So probably, you know, the next week or two, meetup.com/JupiterBroadcasting will have details of meetups in the Pasadena area. We'd love to see you guys there.
0: Pasadena's so nice. We haven't been there since we did the tour of JPL a couple of years ago. That was awesome.
1: I know, and it's been years since I've been to Scale. Very much looking forward to all of it.
0: It's been my first one.
1: Oh, cool. Well, I think you'll be impressed with the size of it. All right, well, we got some great boosts into the show that help support each production, and our baller came from Anonymous this week with 1, 2, 3, 4, 5, 6 Sats of Spaceballs boost, and says self-hosting is king. Keep up the amazing work from Podverse. Thank you. Thank you for the great support, Anonymous, whoever you are, our mysterious benefactor. Tom's dad came in with 54,321 sats, and he echoed a question that I totally dropped the ball on. That, by the way, is a reverse Spaceballs boost, which is, that's clever, 54,321. He says, Chris, do you have any pointers on your Tailscale container, no reverse proxy config that you were talking about in the last show? It sounded super interesting. And, of course, several other people boosted in, like Shab and others emailed in asking for that same thing. And that was really my bad. I can't believe I didn't link that in the show notes. Tom's dad came back, though, with one that he found. So we'll link that. And I have one that I found that I used originally that I will link in the show notes this time around.
0: And fear not, dear listeners, this was, you know, as a man in the content space these days, I noticed that there was a lot of these feedback things coming in. And don't worry, I will make some videos on the Tailscale YouTube channel, and you can nerd out with me about Tailscale and Docker over there.
1: I think it deserves wider appreciation, the concept. I think where it gets tricky, I was having this conversation on the Matrix, is I think if I wanted to do one Docker file with 5 or 6 different services or applications in there, how to get all of them to show up as individual application names on a tailnet, I think would take a little more work than what I'm doing now.
0: The short answer there would be sidecar containers. So you spin up 6 Tailscale containers alongside the other 6 services, and then just each sidecar container becomes a node on your tailnet, and you give it a host name, your Docker Compose file, or rename it in your admin console. And then if you use auth keys, you don't need to log in manually. You can just have them automatically appear with specific tags if you want to, because you can tag the auth keys, that kind of stuff. Don't worry, we'll go into all this detail on the official video when I get round to making it.
1: Looking forward to that. He also wanted to give you, Tom's dad wanted to give you a shout out. He says, I cargo cultured his public Nix config as the starting point for my Mac and home lab config. I absolutely had no idea what I was doing, but I managed to get it working and a successful starting point for my Nix journey now. I've since layered on Nix Anywhere and Nixinate, as well as replacing my Pi hole with vanilla DNS mask installed with Steve Blackhost lists. And he links to the Steve Blackhost. He says, you guys should start a Nix podcast as well.
0: Oh, maybe we should. Yeah. Honestly, I think you've probably overtaken me, Tom's dad, at this point. I went all in for a little while on Nixifying my Mac setup. And then I wrote a bunch of stuff for Perfect Media Server in the kind of future tense about, oh, this would be interesting to do one day. And I haven't done anything with it since then, if I'm honest. So you probably at this point are ahead of me. So, but thank you for writing in. I really appreciate the feedback.
1: Yeah. Well, great work. That's what I say. I say great work.
0: Yeah.
1: Farscapian comes in with 50,000 sats. He wants to point us to a project of his called sovereign-stack.org. He says it's an Iculus Docker Bitcoin project. Interesting. Thank you for letting us know about it. I'll take a look at it. Eric D. came in with 50,000 sats. He says, all right, guys, I got a goal for 2024. It's to boost the show at least once a month as a sort of value-for-value membership. My project over the holidays was spinning up a dedicated server for Image, that is hosted by a cloud provider. I've been hosting it locally for a while now, but I want to be able to share videos with family, and my ISP upload isn't fast enough to support that. That being said, Cloud server storage is pricey, and 4K iPhone videos are huge. So I'm experimenting with Backblaze B2 and our clone with local caching to mount B2 as the library file system for Image, at least until Image supports object storage directly. So far, so good, although I still have much testing to do. Thanks for the great show.
0: Residential upload speeds are the bane of my life. For all of you guys out there on symmetrical gigabit fiber connections, I am jealous.
1: Yes.
0: That's the safe for work version. I am jealous of you all.
1: No kidding.
0: Because, you know, if everybody had that situation, it would make a lot of self-hosting problems just kind of vanish. You do have some concerns around residential reliability for things like power outages, as well as obviously ISP outages. You know, one of my friends today who lives pretty close and has Google Fiber, which I can't get, he had an outage where none of his Google products would resolve DNS. Everything else worked. Like, he could still Slack me and stuff.
1: How ironic.
0: Yeah, I know. I just found that one pretty hilarious. But yeah, I mean, there is a lot to consider when hosting these services at home. You know, have you got a UPS? How many internet connections is the right number? Do you need a backup WAN connection, you know?
1: You know, but that upload issue is what I like about having Image locally.
0: Oh, yeah.
1: Because when I upload from my phone, it's just blazing fast.
0: Yeah. Whenever I travel, I think, oh, God, this is slow. And then I realize actually what's happening. And then I think, actually, no, it's not slow. But
1: yeah, although I have also considered using Backblaze B2 and rclone and doing kind of that same exact setup, Eric. So I'm very interested in a follow-up boost to know how that's going.
0: Yes, please.
1: Because the cloud, large cloud storage is a huge issue.
0: Well, rumor has it is that Hetzner have a few extra boxes available these days after they kicked all the Plex boys off, you know.
1: Scott came in with a couple of Roa Ducks, 4,444 sats, and he wants us to know that he's been using Gitti to sync his Obsidian vaults. The plugin lets him commit and push automatically, and conflicts are usually due to like a small set of config files in the workspace.json. But he puts that in gitignore to solve that. He also would like to know what tools we use to diagnose failed hard drives.
0: A hammer.
1: Well, I was going to say, the once it's failed, what's the point? If it's dead, it's dead, right? But if it's not dead yet, you want to catch it before it dies, right?
0: Yeah, I give hard drives precisely zero chances. As soon as I see any reallocated sectors or I notice any kind, like if I'm in the basement, you know, getting the lawnmower out or something, and I hear a noise that I shouldn't hear, I'll then go into like Sherlock Holmes mode, you know. I've just been bitten one too many times of leaving it just a little bit too long. I would rather spend a bit more money and replace the drive before I strictly need to than go through the hassle of trying to recover any data off of a drive that is actually toast.
1: I'm in the process of scrambling right now because I use a tool which I totally recommend called Scrutiny. It's really easy to get running, just a little Docker Compose. And I've got three different drives that are kicking errors right now.
0: All at once.
1: So
0: this is exactly what I'm talking about when I talk about replacing a couple of drives every year. Because you are now at the other end of the bathtub curve, right? So typically when I do the burn-in stuff, I'm talking about getting over the initial hump whilst you're still in the retailer's return period. You, at 7 years, my friend, are now at the other end where most of these hard drives are warranted at most for 5 years, which tells me that's the confidence level the manufacturers have in them. And so anything older than 5 years in my infrastructure, in fact, this is what happened in my UK server. They got to 6 years and they all went bang all at the same time. And look what's happening to you. So don't be like me. Don't be like Chris.
1: No. And I'm scrambling right now. And of course, just because the hardware I have, the data when I am moving, I'm moving it over to a system that has drives all the same age. And it's just not the way to go. It's not. But we make do with what we have, I suppose.
0: Never mind boosts. People just need to send you hard drives.
1: Thank you, everybody who supports the shows with the boost. We got some extra nice shout-outs, too, just because self-hosted has been slightly frostbitten by the ad winter. So Nord sent in 48,000 sats. So did McZip, 25,000 sats, and 25,000 sats from Rotted Mood 2. We have a bunch more boosts, though, that are in the boost barn. We'll have that linked in the show notes, 13 boosters in total. And get this, we stacked 420,011 sats. Thank you, everybody. I really appreciate that support. I've been taking my share of the sats, and I'm putting it towards our trip to scale as well. So very much appreciate that. If you'd like to boost in, go get a new podcast app and then subscribe to the self-hosted show. and boost in. We'll have links in the show notes. It makes it real easy. Or you can just bypass that. If you'd like to just set it and forget it, you can become one of our SREs. That's right. We have a membership program, selfhosted.show/SRE. And as a thank you, we give you an ad-free feed and a little extra content. We give you the post show.
0: Yeah, we do. I've started journaling this week. I've been watching maybe one too many January productivity YouTube gurus and thought I'd give journaling a go. So we're going to talk about that in today's post show. Selfhosted.show/contact is the place to go to get in touch with us, though, of course, many of you know that already. You can find me over at alex.ktz.me, bunch of links over there for where you can find all the various things I'm up to on the internet.
1: Why not check out chrislass.com? I'm just going to try plugging Noster once or twice. I'm not really using it, but I thought maybe instead of sending people to Weapon X, I'll try Noster. So I set chrislass.com to point to my Noster profile.
0: Oh, and there's a Levi right at the top.
1: Oh, yeah. Oh, yeah. I love the Levi. I love tweeting about the Levi.
0: We can't convince you to come over to that Mastodon yet, no?
1: Well, I'm on Mastodon, but I use it for like just podcasting stuff with other podcasters. I've kind of niched down on Mastodon, but I do see there's a lot of good stuff going on over there. Though the pod is on Weapon X at Self-Hosted Show, of course. So we're still over there.
0: How is that website still going? Anyway, thanks for listening, everybody. That was selfhosted.show/115.
2: Preliminary data from the University of Michigan shows consumer sentiment, or how people feel about the economy, declined for a second straight month. And it all comes as January saw a decline in spending, which has some economists warning the U.S. could face a possible recession.

0: 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I think us Bitcoiners know this feeling a little too well. Sometimes you come to an idea maybe a little too early, and you look around and you wonder, why is nobody else thinking this way? Am I missing something, or are they all missing something? But it seems like these days, instead of waiting years for people to catch up, you only have to wait a few weeks, and then everyone else seems to start catching up. And I guess the so-called market experts are just a bit slow. After last week's episode, like a row of dominoes kicking off, everything Bitcoiners have been talking about, especially I've been talking about on the show, seems to have caught up with the so-called economists.
1: On the CBS Money Watch, Treasury Secretary Scott Bessent today would not rule out a recession. He also downplayed stock market turmoil as a sell-off has taken the S&P 500 into correction. The benchmark index is down more than 10% from its February 19th record high. Still, some Americans are feeling squeezed, defaulting on car loans at a record level.
0: It is interesting. Before, I guess, 2025, I was watching these delinquencies on car loans and delinquencies on credit card bills, and I thought it was strange that the mainstream media wasn't reporting it. And now here we are in 2025. Maybe it's post-election. I don't know. They're opening the CBS Weekend News with this item. And I thought, well, am I tracking the wrong stats here? Because what I'm seeing seems rather alarming. But now they're just openly discussing it. I leave it to you to speculate as to why.
1: Still, some Americans are feeling squeezed, defaulting on car loans at a record level. CBS's Andres Gutierrez in Los Angeles reports.
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4: Troubling times on the American road. 2 years ago, Alejandra Graciola bought her EV for $60,000.
0: Okay, I don't mean to be this guy, but do you think this report's going to bring up the fact that maybe she shouldn't have bought a brand new $60,000 EV for $900, almost $1,000 a month? I mean, that should be what your mortgage payment is. I realize it's not that, but that's what the mortgage payment should be. And 2 years later, we're surprised to discover that this gal can't afford a $1,000 a month EV. Like, that just seems obvious on its face. That was never going to work. Not going to be part of the coverage, though. I realize I'm being a little bit of a tough guy here, but there is some personal responsibility when it comes to taking out loans. When you get a $1,000 a month car, you have to think about not just the payment for the next few months, but you have to think about the payment for whatever it might be, 8 years, 5 years, whatever it could be. And you have to think about making that payment every single month, even when there's Christmas, even when there's issues, even when prices of eggs go up.
3: $930.
4: Troubling times on the American...

0: Good morning, friends. Time of probes getting set up. I'll get the JB Live going here in just a moment. Get the TVs going so he gets the Vitcha streams. Something about it, you know, this music just makes me want to kind of move a little bit. That's a good thing, I think. All right, so we got stuff for you today. We got stuff, but, you know, I thought we could do a little pre-preying. You know what I mean? Do a little pre-showing. Huh? Let's start with some clips that I considered putting in the bootleg, but decided that we would just play them between you and I. A little private sesh before we even hit the record button. Never to be seen again. A transient moment in time. So with that, we start with what is being called the monetization of AI in 2027. I guess they're calling it the turning point of monetization, as in this is the year they're going to start making money. That's at least the premise. Let's see if it holds.
1: Well, the AI CapEx boom isn't just data centers. It's whether companies can actually put it to work. One example of that shift is Verizon. The communications giant says it will spend $70 million to give job seekers AI training as the U.S. economy braces for a technological overhaul. My next guest says 2027 could be the key test year for AI monetization. I love that word. And is warning investors against reaching for expensive growth. Let's bring him in. Chief investment strategist at Innovator from Goldman Sachs.
0: Boy, how long can he hold that smile? Jeez.
1: Asset Management, Tim Urbanowitz. Tim, thanks for coming on. Let's start with AI hyperscaler CapEx. It's projected to be as much as $1 trillion for 2026.
2: Yeah,
1: and more next year.
2: Absolutely, Lauren. The spend is real. I think you're starting to see the revenue is real. What we're starting to really encourage investors to look at are some of the potential risks next year and beyond. And we look at that as debt and depreciation. One of the things that you're noticing now is you're shifting from funding this build out from cash flow from operations into the debt markets. And in 2027, we estimate you're going to see about $420 billion of AI spending in the debt markets that needs to be financed. So that's a lot of money. The other piece of this is depreciation, right? Investors are recognizing tremendous, tremendous earnings right now. And that is going to be depreciating over the next few years. So we need to see.
1: Because you think you have the latest and greatest chip, and then NVIDIA releases a new one, and your stuff is old.
2: Yeah, that's exactly right. And we think it's really this arms race right now in terms of what the revenue looks like versus what that depreciation looks like. So we actually think next year you're going to see about a 5% hit to S&P 500.
0: Huh, somebody seems to be just playing them up. I guess we'll move on. Don't know what that's about. All right, well, speaking of NVIDIA, or NVIDIA, as people used to say before they became one of the most powerful companies in the world, they're re-releasing something they've already released, but you can understand based on the news and the timing.
3: NVIDIA is launching the NVIDIA Open Agent Safety Platform. That's a new security software suite that's designed to try and keep AI agents operating inside their set boundaries.
0: What is with the fans? Like, you know, I could kind of excuse it, even though they're a high-end television production studio with God knows how many production staff and who knows what the total spend rate is just on people that are responsible for production. I imagine it's probably more money than I make in a decade in a single year. But I could kind of excuse it during the summer when it's hot and you need air conditioning. But now it's the end of September. Like, why do we have the HVAC system blaring when we're recording a television show, right? You do not hear my furnace running right now because I am doing a podcast, so I turn off the air. They're doing a television show with staff. I just, in 2026, too, there's filtering as well. There's filtering, right? Like if I turn off some of my filtering here and I lean over to my laptop, okay, so I'm going to turn my filtering off. You hear that? That's my piece of crap old laptop. That white noise in the background? That's my old piece of crap laptop. Right? So I filter it. See, now I'm going to turn the filtering back on. So I filter, because that's, and theirs is even worse, but they have the technology. They have it. How is this possible? Anyways, it's so distracting. I'm sorry. It's just very distracting.
3: A suite that's designed to try and keep AI agents operating inside their set boundaries, their sandboxes, if you will, and quarantine any agent that may attempt to go rogue within milliseconds. NVIDIA announcing this launch NVIDIA, with more than 100 key partners and stakeholders, including Cisco, CrowdStrike, Dell, JP Morgan, Chase, and SAP. I think it's also notable that companies like Anthropic and Mistral are part of these. OpenAI is not one of the 100 mentioned in all of this, but the company does say that its platform could have prevented OpenAI's Hugging Face incident back in July. NVIDIA CEO Jensen Huang is going to be joining us at 8 a.m. Eastern time to talk all about this new program. We'll also get the chance to talk to him about

0: All right, well, let's catch up a little bit to present day. This is from this morning. I guess Trump has invited the executives of different AI companies to come to the White House and have a powwow. They're going to have a little chit-chat. They did it during OpenAI Dev Day, too, which seems going to be hard for Sam to attend. He was just on stage. But let's see what they're talking about. This is CBS Today.
1: This morning, President Trump set to host a group of tech titans at the White House to discuss the future of artificial intelligence on the heels of a major move by OpenAI stopping the release of its new model over security concerns. The head of safety systems at the company saying the new model, quote, didn't quite meet the bar.
0: That's her, by the way. I don't know if you don't mind. You might not have headphones on. I should remember that. But that's her hitting her microphone. I don't know if you can hear that in the background or it's some sort of plosive. But it starts right away. It starts almost right away. She's like... but it's just, you know, it's a little quieter than that, obviously. But this is a totally different network. This is the CBS Today program. Is it CBS or is it NBC? Actually, I don't remember. Yeah, it's NBC. What? Do a second take. Do a second take. If you bump the microphone, do a second take.
1: Trump set to host a group of tech titans at the White House to discuss the future of artificial intelligence on the heels of a major move by OpenAI stopping the release of its...
0: I know what it is. She's holding a microphone and we're hearing the cable. That's what we're hearing. The cable's hitting stuff. She's like she's either on a headset or a handheld mic, probably a headset. And we're getting cable transfer noise is what that is in the background.
1: Artificial intelligence on the heels of a major move by OpenAI stopping the release of its new model over security concerns. The head of safety systems at the company saying the new model, quote, didn't quite meet the bar in terms of staying within scope and authorization and how it communicates back to the user about the type of work it's done. One of the biggest red flags included the model showing higher levels of deception and not always being honest about the actions it did or didn't take, according to the Wall Street Journal. This comes after several concerning instances of OpenAI systems going rogue, including hacking into another company as well as U.S. government sites, prompting the industry to find ways to expand safety guardrails. NVIDIA launching a new tool it says keeps AI agents
0: from operating outside of human control. I thought this
1: was about the White House
0: meeting. That's what it says.
2: When you deploy an agent, no matter how smart, the first thing you do is you take away all of its rights.
1: It's part of a larger call for a slowdown to the rapid development of AI, including from within the industry itself, like Anthropic CEO Dario Amodè.
3: If managed poorly, I even believe that AI could be a risk to humanity as a whole.
1: At the White House today, Amodè will be joined by the CEOs of other major tech companies, including Meta's Mark Zuckerberg, whose approach is more closely aligned to the president's.
4: I don't think that we need some kind of industry-wide coordination.
1: But it is the head of the Catholic Church, Pope Leo, who's coming out with some of the most forceful language about his concerns with the technology.
0: Known AI expert.
5: I do think that the concerns raised by many of the experts, specialists in AI, should be taken seriously. I don't think that that is fake news, as some have said.
1: The Pope appearing
0: really?
1: At odds with President Trump and others who have dismissed fears about AI's potential threats to humanity.
0: This guy.
6: I'm not going to stifle growth of something that will be bigger than the Industrial Revolution.
1: The Pope urging leaders and executives to consider new guardrails.
5: We can't just sit back and pretend nothing's going to happen.
7: So, Monica, the Pope's weighing in. We're going to have these tech titans at the White House today. But let's go back to those safety concerns.
8: I never understand why this guy sounds like he's going to the bathroom when he talks.
7: Tech titans at the White House today. But let's go back to those safety concerns over the ChatGPT update specifically. What else was it doing to sound the alarm?
0: How else can you scare me?
9: The really worrying part, according to the New York Times and the Wall Street Journal, is that this version wouldn't always listen to what a human was telling it to do comparison with the previous model. It would go beyond the original scope of the task without even asking the user for permission.
0: God, you know what that is, I bet. What the F do I know? But if anybody uses GPT-6, you probably have noticed that you have to constantly advance it. It just... you'll be like, all right, let's get that done. And you'll be like, yeah, we can definitely do that. Okay, let's go ahead. Do it. Okay, go. You have to, and then it'll do one thing. Okay, I did it. Okay, well, what else did we have left? Okay, we've got these 15 things left to do. Okay, let's do all 15. Okay, I did one. I did it. Okay, continue. Keep going. That is this project. I've been working on a project for 3 days. And it's like, this is why people set up these tools to just do the Ralph Loop crap and just keep going, keep going. And GPT-6 is the worst I've ever used of all of them. And what do you want to bet they were trying to address that feedback? Because I'm not the only one saying that. What do you want to bet they were trying to address that and they took it too far and now they got a news headline out of it? Because that has been a legitimate complaint. Sam Altman was just on stage an hour ago saying that they take most of the feedback from X. Well, he called it Twitter. And that's where people are complaining about this. So it's just entirely probable that they were just tweaking the way this thing works and the way whatever these guardrails are to make it stop all the effing time. And they took that and they just went too far with it. It's an entirely probable scenario. I could be totally wrong. Could be something else. It could be, too, is just they get more complicated. They, you know, they just have more of a mind of their own. You know, they got more things they're thinking about and doing. But we're definitely at a phase where we get very little, like, well, what we get is what she's trying to do is, like, he basically asks her, what should we be scared about? And then she tells us what to be scared about, even though she already told us what to be scared about just a couple of moments ago.
7: But let's go back to those safety concerns over the ChatGPT update specifically. What else was it doing to sound the alarm?
9: Well, the really worrying part, according to the New York Times and the Wall Street Journal, is that this version wouldn't always listen to what a human was telling it to do in comparison with the previous model.
0: That's never happened before.
9: Beyond the original scope of the task without even asking the user for permission. And sometimes it would go beyond that and reach for external tools and services.
0: God, how do I get that model? I want that one. That's the one I want.
9: That could be considered unsafe. But even though OpenAI has decided not to launch this specific model, the company says they do hope to use it to improve future releases. And we should note that its president will be here at the White House for that lunch with the president.
0: So even though Sam won't make it. Hello, Andrews.
10: Hello.
0: Hello. Hello.
10: Hi.
0: Hi. You know, it's all AI.
10: Yes.
0: It's all
10: AI. Has taken over.
0: Oh, man. What?
10: I meant to watch a video before coming here.
0: Oh. I attempted to make no. Well, that's not true. I mean, I was not successful. I tried to do no AI stories for the bootleg.
10: Yeah. But.
0: Well, there's one big AI story, so we got to cover it. But.
10: Is it the one? Let's see. Oh, no, maybe. I don't know.
0: Anthropic's IPO leaked, and we've got details, which is very interesting. Now, what is with this shot? Remember how I tried to work on this last week?
10: Yeah, I'm just taller today. No, I'm joking. I don't know.
0: What's going on?
10: Remember, my torso is.
0: Yeah.
10: Taller than yours.
0: That's true. All right. So I got more.
10: The hair.
0: I got more res to work with here. So. Okay. All right. Boom. Pow. I'm happier with that. Let's check your shot real quick before we. Yep. Okay.
10: Oh.
0: Your bun's getting cut off just slightly.
10: Look at this rock.
0: Yeah. You like that? Gives a little, you know, a little something, something. All right. I think we're ready to pre-show. So that means you should get in the chat room. I haven't announced it in the chat room, but I think it's cool. I don't. Should I?
10: I think it's cool.
0: I don't know. Anyways, but get in the Matrix chat room if you want to bang suggest. We'd really like to have that. If you're watching over there on the YouTube, saw Fox Love. Is it Fox? Is it Fox Glove? Or is it Fox G Love?
10: Where?
0: I think you know her. In the YouTube chat room, but it's Fox Glove. All right. And we have JMU House over there, Woot from the YouTubes. Yeah. Hello. Hello, YouTubers. I got some nice YouTubers over there. I like that. I got so sick last night.
10: Oh, no.
0: So sick. I went out to dinner for Hadia's birthday, late birthday dinner, with her dad and stepmom.
10: Yeah.
0: And
10: is it Thai food?
0: Her stepmom's kind of a drinker. Thai food, when I eat Thai food for dinner, it does kind of make me sick. Yeah. I can eat it for lunch, it'd be fine.
10: Yeah.
0: But no, I got a double gin and tonic.
10: Oh.
0: Tall.
10: Oh.
0: Which is, everybody's drinking. And I'm like, well, it's a clear liquor, it's low sugar, like even the tonic, right?
10: Mm-hmm.
0: So I'm thinking like,
10: right? That's going to...
0: I'll be fine.
10: Try to...
0: Oh, my gosh.
10: That sucks.
0: I got like all these warnings on my watch about my health vitals being really bad and all this kind of stuff. Because by 2 a.m. I was up every
10: while you were
0: minutes.
10: Drinking? Or
0: No.
10: A couple hours
0: over
10: after?
0: The night. Over the night. All the night long.
10: Wow.
0: Oh, it's the worst.
10: No, I gave up alcohol.
0: I have to.
10: At the beginning of this month, so...
0: I just thought that wasn't that... A gin?
10: No. Yeah. My chocolate wine was giving me like really bad hangover symptoms, so... Just not worth
0: it. It's like I drink poison. You know, and
10: I mean, you are.
0: I know, well, and it all has to come right out. Like the body has to purge it, and then like,
10: gosh, that sucks. That sucks because alcohol is, you know, relaxing. I do enjoy it.
0: And then, you know, they like to drink when they go out, mm-hmm. and so in fact, we have.
10: What did you eat? What was coming out?
0: Fish and chips.
10: Oh, okay.
0: Yeah.
10: Not quite as bad as like tortilla chips and steak, but
0: yeah, that is rough. Mm-hmm. Although the worst I've ever seen was rice, just because it looked like
10: maggots or something.
0: Yeah. And I had to take I'd take time off rice.
10: Yeah.
0: So that was rough.
10: With the kids, the worst was pizza or any kind of spaghetti or whatever. But Dylan missing my bathroom floor tile by just a little bit and just all over the carpet, peanut butter and strawberries.
0: Oh.
10: Yeah. That I don't gag at things, but I gagged at that.
0: That's worst case, really.
10: It really is.
0: Or I guess red wine maybe would be.
10: Peanut butter.
0: Oh.
10: It's the smell. Yeah. It was the smell.
0: Oh.
10: I can handle.
0: I think it was the strawberries. It's just stained so much too.
10: Yeah.
0: Whew. I tell you what. And so with the other thing that's a great element to all of this now is if I'm up at like 3 a.m. throwing up, boss hears it. And so then boss starts cock-a-doing at 3 a.m.
10: Oh, my God. I kind of look like Hadia in this.
0: In what?
10: In chat, Wes.
0: That's funny.
10: Yeah.
0: I love that look, though. We should do an episode where we look like that.
10: That's funny. I just did a what is your 80s person look like.
0: The hardest part would be the jackets. We could get the wigs, and I already got the glasses.
10: Yeah, we just let AI do it.
0: Well, but live would be awesome.
10: Yeah.
0: We could have live AI.
10: Right. Oh, yeah.
0: Yeah.
10: Where is it?
0: I like it. An all 80s episode would actually be, that's pretty good. Here, let me pull up your, do you see it there? That's pretty good.
10: Yeah. There's also this one. Looks like Tiffany Amber Thiessen.
0: Oh, yeah, that does. Jeez. You know what it is? It's the jacket and the pants. It's the jeans jacket.
10: Yeah.
0: It's so funny.
10: And then I look like Bonnie Tyler here.
0: Is this all AI?
10: Yeah.
0: It's
10: fun.
0: So good. Wow. Yeah. You know what I've been doing, which is so lame? I've been taking pictures of the chickens and then just having AI like kick it up a little bit to make it look more epic. It's just fun.
10: Yeah.
0: Sometimes they just pose in ways. You're like, that looks like a dinosaur. And so you can just,
10: Yeah. You know what? Are we pre-showing yet?
0: Yeah, we should start. You want me to start?
10: Well, yeah, because all of this should have been for the members.
0: I know. Do you have something you want to get out before we do it, or should we just go?
10: Because you want to stick to only the...
0: No.
10: Okay.
0: No, it's just we would have to reset, but we could.
10: Reset?
0: Like, we'd have to reset it up, because they won't know what we're talking about.
10: Oh, it was going to be a new topic.
0: Okay. But, all right. Well, then let's do it. That's a great... That sounds like the spurt. Okay, then that was your chance to get in the chat rooms and bang suggest away or get in that mumble room for that low latency audio. Here we go. In a 3, in a 2.

0: So there is a letter that I need to write.
1: Okay.
0: To a business.
1: Mm-hmm.
0: And I plan to describe the situation and see what kind of letter AI will build, you know, and tell it kind of what tone, like, and,
1: yeah,
0: you know, just
1: have
0: like
1: it
0: practical
1: start something.
0: Mm-hmm. And whatever. But then using the same prompt, asking it to frame it in a passive aggressive perspective where the business doesn't actually want to make money, right? And see what it comes up with, because one, it'll be satisfying to read.
1: Yeah, that's true.
0: Two, it's going to surface something else that can then be not phrased as passive aggressive as mm-hmm. another point for the original letter.
1: Mm.
0: Anyway, it's just
1: it's neat, yeah, because you can get different versions. Like,
0: yeah,
1: an aggressive version, a nice version.
0: Mm-hmm.
1: Yeah. Yeah, I've been finding that, like, when I'm responding to sponsors, I'll sometimes pop it in there and be like, let's just tweak this a little bit.
0: Mm-hmm.
1: And it's useful because, yeah, I'm not horrible at it, but, you know, it also is checking the spelling and
0: yeah,
1: kind of the structure.
0: Right, you need that.
1: I do need that. Badly. Yeah, I do find that to be a really good use.
0: Mm-hmm.
1: I was surprised. Hadiya told me last night that she signed up for ChatGPT Pro. And I was just surprised because she did it and she didn't even talk to me. She's like, I just... it was a spreadsheet that kind of got her to there. She needed to create a pretty complicated spreadsheet for a client that needs to give like a bunch of information to another doctor.
0: Mm-hmm.
1: And yeah, she doesn't do spreadsheets on the regular.
0: Yeah.
1: And so she went in there, kind of described the spreadsheet that she needed, and it was like, sold.
0: Yeah.
1: She's like, the results were like, and then it gave her everything she needed, and she just downloaded it and filled out all the information and sent it off to the client that needed
0: it.
1: And, yeah.
0: Nice. You know, I do spreadsheets. She could ask
1: me. I know, right? Yeah, yeah.
0: Also, I did end up having to subscribe as well because they've limited image creation to like four per day.
1: Sure.
0: Or four per 24 hours.
1: That's the good stuff.
0: Yeah. And so, of course, it was trying to sell me on the highest one. but I was like, oh, what other plans are available? And there was a cheaper one. So, yep, now I'm also paying for ChatGPT.
1: Well, you know, this morning they just announced Dots, which are like their version of agents.
0: Mm-hmm.
1: You can run all the time and have do tasks for you in the background and stuff. And they come with their own Linux box.
0: I am definitely not there yet.
1: Yeah. Well, you never know. Sometimes it just comes up like research item or something like that.
0: Yeah. No, I mean, I'm interested. I don't even know.
1: They're all doing it. Except for Apple. Mm. Perhaps that's where we should start today.
0: Oh.
1: There's a little bit of breaking news around Apple. You know, they got a new CEO,
0: mm-hmm.
1: and the word on the street is he's already in there cracking heads.
2: Welcome back to Bloomberg Tech. We have a big piece of breaking news out moments ago from Bloomberg's Mark Gurman. Apple CEO John Ternus is moving to overhaul the company to accelerate product development. In this report from Mark Gurman, there are some absolutely clear specifics. So John Ternus, according to Mark's reporting and sources, wants to move away from relying on a spring and fall product release and have more regular rapid product cycles, product releases.
1: Plans that would
2: to
1: be
2: cut
1: big.
2: Middle management positions. There is a broader cost-cutting effort, which would include layoffs to certain departments, as Mark Gurman's detailed in that story. Apple shares were already under pressure prior to this report being published, now down at session lows, a decline of 2%. But the goal that John Ternus has been discussing with his colleagues, according to Mark's reporting, is to have a leaner organization and a much greater focus on engineering.
1: So Apple stock is down a little bit. You know, it's funny how the market doesn't really price Apple as an AI company because they don't really have a ChatGPT style. I mean, they have Siri mm-hmm. chat now in the new OS, but it sucks.
0: Mm-hmm. I asked Siri how long Star Trek 3 was last night, and it said Star Trek is 2 hours and 6 minutes. Didn't say Star
1: Which
0: Trek
1: one?
0: 3, so I knew it was wrong.
1: Yeah.
0: You know,
1: yeah.
0: It was actually one hour, 46 minutes.
1: Star Trek 3, just as a quick aside, if you're coming new into the Star Trek movies, can at first almost kind of look like a little lower production, like a...
0: Absolutely.
1: After Star Trek 2 as well. Like,
0: mm-hmm.
1: But what Star Trek 3 does that you kind of appreciate later on is it establishes Earth space dock. It establishes the Klingon bird of prey. It's actually the movie they created the Klingon language for. Before then, it was mostly just made up, but they actually created...
0: a little bit of Klingon.
1: I don't know. I only know a little. No, it's embarrassing. Anyways, it's just... So it's like, on reflection, it brings so much... It really expands the Star Trek universe. But it's also like it's filmed on a set instead of outside. So like the Genesis planet looks cheap.
0: Yeah. I watched just the very beginning and the very end last night.

0: and the end, I'm like, oh, okay, that looks like a cheap set. Exactly what you were saying about the low quality.
1: But then they also bring Spock back.
0: Yeah.
1: So, and then you don't get Star Trek IV, which is a great one, without Star Trek III. Have you seen Star Trek IV yet?
0: I'm pretty sure I have.
1: With the whales?
0: Hmm.
1: Oh, you got to watch Star Trek IV. That's a good one. The Voyage Home.
0: Interesting.
1: That's
0: I don't know if I swear I watched all of them.
1: Yeah, okay. Sometimes they blur together when you watch a lot of them, too.
0: Is there supposed to be a Star Trek V? Or when did Star Trek IV come out?
1: I don't know the year. Probably 85, but I'm not sure.
0: Oh, okay. Okay.
1: So back to Apple. I think it's funny because the market discounts them because they don't offer like a ChatGPT type product where you go and talk with it, except for Siri.
0: And Siri's a little behind, as I just demonstrated.
1: But Apple is such a powerhouse for local models as far as like consumer brand that people with some cash can go out and buy today and you want to run local AI, it's Apple. I mean, there's other ways to do it, but right now the easiest path is Apple. And the stock market, because there's nowhere to put that money, I guess, they don't wrap their head around open source models. Like, they're still looking at the world of AI for 2026 and 2027 as these frontier labs and these, you know, small group of companies and NVIDIA. But the reality is that over the next year or two, these open source models are going to use – well, we already at a point where a lot of open source usage is surpassing the frontier models on some platforms. But it's just funny because I think you could be looking back at Apple stock performance today and see – and you might say, of course, what the F do I know, that people were totally missing how critical Apple's going to be for the local AI revolution, at least initially. But speaking of those frontier AI companies, like I said, we couldn't stay away from it this week. This is a big story. Last night, as we're recording, Anthropic's IPO leaked. Not all of it, but part of it. And there's some interesting details in there. And this is really rare for this to happen. It's also interesting.
0: Was it leaked by AI?
1: Well, that is the question. Who leaked it?
0: Oh.
1: And why did it leak on OpenAI Dev Day, which is today?
0: Oh. Do you think it was on purpose?
1: I don't know. I don't know.
2: Anthropic making a massive bet in the AI race with its potential upcoming IPO, despite revealing significant losses and spending plans. In this filing that Reuters got a hold of, Fox Business's Madison Allworth is here to break all of these unbelievably large numbers down. Madison, take it away.
3: Good morning, Cheryl. Yeah, Anthropic's IPO prospectus reveals big goals for this AI lab, and it reveals some very big bills. According to the IPO perspective seen by Reuters, Anthropic is arguing AI will bring the most transformative industrialization in the world that we have ever seen. Because look at these numbers. Reuters reports that revenue grew 12-fold in 2025 to nearly $4.6 billion. But the company did lose more than $8 billion on operating costs, and that was a huge increase from 2024, when operating loss was just $2.98 billion. Its reported net loss was much larger, roughly $42 billion, largely because of a $34 billion accounting charge tied to earlier fundraising. And more money is heading out the door. The company plans to spend $518 billion on cloud computing and infrastructure obligations.
1: That's just, it's just the
0: That's
1: numbers.
0: So much money.
1: It's staggering. But the thing, there's a couple things in there that Fox doesn't really call out, but are actually interesting details. Number one, these numbers are from 2025.
0: Mm-hmm.
1: Well, it's September of 2026. Why aren't 2026's numbers
0: right
1: in there? They don't really address the fact that this was leaked either. They just mention Reuters got their hands on it.
0: Mm-hmm.
1: And then, like, what's the deal with that huge, huge stock bill that they have to pay for and the total run rate? Like, if they're making $8 billion, but they're spending, you know, whatever it was, $18 billion, like, what's going on there? So this next clip, I'm going to jump around a little bit in this clip, but it gets into it.
4: Anthropic, we got the news late last night. Reuters has some of the reporters have reviewed a copy of the IPO prospectus for Anthropic, long awaited. We thought we weren't going to get that from the company officially until at least post the midterms.
5: Well, we're not. I mean,
4: well,
5: it's
4: we're really not
5: official.
4: We're really not. That's true. We're really not. Reuters has apparently reviewed an early copy of it and pulled out some numbers that are really quite drastic. Really quite stark. I just want to run through a few of those at the top line. 2025 revenue, we keep in mind they don't include 2026 figures here. 2025 revenue, nearly $4.6 billion, up 12-fold from roughly $400 million
1: that is
4: in
1: impressive.
4: 2024.
1: Yeah.
4: That is a massive growth. Operating loss, however, has grown to $8.06 billion in 2025 against $2.98 billion in 2024. More growth there in the other direction. Something else I want to point out, compute and infrastructure expenses, $7.33 billion in 2025, which is about three times what it was the preceding year and more than half of the total $12.65 billion in total operating expenses. This is an expensive company to operate. They're projecting $518 billion, basically half a trillion dollars, in planned compute and cloud and infrastructure obligations.
1: See, this, again, goes back to one of my favorite theories that the pace the frontier was really about those training costs, right? Anthropic, if they cut back on that training expense on that, their numbers start to look a lot better.
4: Next few years. It's an expensive company.
5: So to me, there are sort of two parts to this story. Well, there are, let's call it three parts. Part number one, the financials, which, yeah, I mean, we knew the company was losing money, and I do find it a little curious here that they didn't get the 2026 numbers, but they only got the 2025 numbers. I'll come back to that in a second. Second is the risks. We knew that the risk factors in these IPOs would be expensive.
4: I said this on this show. It was going to be 100 pages
5: and
4: long.
5: Indeed, you were correct.
1: Oh, yeah.
5: And third is...
1: the risk to humanity take up the majority of their IPO filing.
5: Who leaked the prospectus? Why, you know, whenever something like this comes out before it's supposed to come out, you have to wonder, who did it come from? What were their motivations?
4: That's right.
5: What does this do for them?
4: That's right.
5: And so those are kind of the three tracks
4: three
5: I'm
4: buckets.
5: Thinking about for Anthropic.
6: Yeah, I mean, this kind of like free association here, right? This is a lot in this thing that kind of hit us yesterday. So the big thing that that you just touched on was who leaked it and why. What's happening today? What could be happening later today? Something in San Francisco. Maybe it's a OpenAI dev day.
1: I called it.
6: Interesting. That
5: you're spinning some conspiracy theories here.
1: I like that bacon. Keep on serving it.
5: I don't know.
4: That's some heat.
6: No. I'm just bringing up facts, okay?
5: Yes.
6: I didn't say anything about it.
5: Okay.
6: Why can't I spin up conspiracy? Who cares?
4: Hey, correlation is not causation.
6: So that's one thing, right? You mentioned, where are the 2026 numbers? Why were those? Was it a selective leak of the prospectus? It sounds like, when you read the reporting, that they had the full prospectus. Mm-hmm. This is not saying we saw part of it or we only saw a piece of it. We saw the.
5: So why isn't
4: 2026? Where are the 26?
1: It's just kind of weird, isn't it? The story is weird, and the numbers are a little interesting. But they think ultimately it means they could be worth $2 trillion. The market might value them at $2 trillion, which is pretty bonkers.
0: Mm-hmm.
1: Let's talk about something pretty neat that happened. History was made. I think it was just yesterday when SpaceX launched Starship, their big, big rocket, and it successfully did some orbiting, which is pretty neat.
7: 3, 2, 1.
8: The world's most powerful rocket making history after orbiting the Earth for the first time. The 40-story tall SpaceX Starship and Super Heavy booster with its 33 Raptor engines lifting off from Texas just before 9 a.m., the spacecraft reaching an altitude of around 170 miles above the Earth, speed accelerating to more than 16,000 miles per hour.
9: Starship is in orbit.
8: This test flight, a key step towards future commercial missions and eventually send astronauts to the moon, then Mars. Starship even expanding the Starlink network, deploying 26 next-gen satellites one by one.
10: Looks like they're coming out very smooth.
8: Video showing the satellites moving away from the spacecraft. Not everything went as planned. Several engines malfunctioning and SpaceX cutting the mission, meant to last 10 hours, short, ending after 3 hours.
11: Starship has landed.
8: This explosive splashdown north of Hawaii did go as planned, just hours earlier than expected. And NASA is hoping that a version of Starship is ready by next year for the Artemis 3 mission, with the goal of using it to land on the moon for Artemis 4.
1: On the moon, he says. It's always neat to watch those because I love it when they launch more Starlink satellites. So SpaceX added more Starlink capacity in 1 hour with Starship than the first 1.5 years that Starlink was online. And the next launch of Starlink will cover another full year's worth of...
0: Wow. And how long has Starlink been a thing?
1: I don't. That's a, I'll look. And these are their fancy version 3.
0: Right.
1: Which have like laser links V3. And can do cell phone stuff. Satellite, the test satellite launched in 2008 and the first operational batch was May of 2019.
0: Okay.
1: Public beta for the average folk was November of 2020.
0: Interesting.
1: Yeah, they're moving right along.
0: Yeah.
1: They've been working on this for a minute. Speaking of things that are getting worked on, there's a little bit of space activity right here in the Pacific Northwest.
7: It's the Pacific Northwest.

0: all right, this is kind of cool. There is some space stuff being built in our neck of the woods. And this one could be pretty big as far as innovation goes. It could be pretty big. I mean, we're talking like tractor beam big, they say. Mm-hmm.
1: A new era is about to begin for Portal Space Systems in Bothell.
2: The company is getting ready to launch its first spacecraft into orbit. I took a closer look at what this means for space innovation in our state.
3: This is Starburst, Portal Space Systems' first spacecraft to take flight.
4: It's a smaller 600-pound spacecraft that's built to be highly mobile and really our initial prototype to demonstrate Portal's early capabilities to our customers on the defense and commercial side.
3: Como got a look at it before it shipped to Cape Canaveral, where it's expected to launch in October.
4: And to launch on a Falcon 9 rocket that I worked on when I was at SpaceX in the 20-teens is a pretty exciting development for us.
3: Jeff Thornburg started Portal Space Systems in his garage 5 years ago.
4: We founded the company originally to really push humanity farther into the solar system.
3: Starburst will carry a brand new camera system that will monitor the spacecraft's health and its surroundings. It will also carry...
4: And then we have the world's largest superconducting magnet that's ever flown on orbit.
3: Why a magnet? Thornburg says there are several reasons.
4: It's really kind of like the Star Trek shields or the tractor beam of space.
0: Wait. I don't mean to be this guy. But the tractor beam and the shields are very different technologies. That's mm-hmm. apples and oranges. So it cannot be both.
5: Yeah.
0: Unless it is both an energy shield that can take kinetic damage and a tractoring force that acts like, you know, you hook something with like a cable and you tie on. Like, that's a tractor beam, right? It's like you're grabbing onto something.
5: Well, maybe it'll grab onto something, but it won't shove it into itself.
0: Or repel or something.
5: Yeah.
0: Yeah, I mean, I don't know. It's just a weird analogy.
4: It's
0: yeah.
4: really kind of like the Star Trek shields or the tractor beam of space. So you can do a lot of cool things with that. You can
5: magnets,
4: orient the spacecraft
5: maybe?
4: In
5: no?
4: different ways.
0: I mean, they don't, but
4: normal
0: I mean,
4: on Star Trek, systems. You can protect sensitive electronics from radiation. You can push and pull on things theoretically on orbit. So there's a lot of interesting applications for superconducting magnets to facilitate spacecraft missions.
3: Once in space, Starburst will operate within a single orbit. It's designed for 5 years of life and has a year's worth of mission objectives. Starburst is a smaller version of Portal's Supernova, a space transport vehicle that will carry items in space, designed to move quickly around orbits between Earth and the Moon, thanks to Portal's solar thermal propulsion system.
4: This is really about verifying the engineering team's design on orbit and showing our customers that data.
3: Portal Space Systems has expanded rapidly, outgrowing a 6,000-square-foot facility and moving into a 65,000-square-foot facility.
0: I mean, it looks like the space future is bright, Andrews. And then I'm going to wrap us up. This isn't a Pacific Northwest story. So there you go. There's
6: the Pacific Northwest.
0: Yeah, but I do love these stories, so I have to play this. You know, it's one of my favorite types of local news stories, and that is animal breaks into town and has a great time.
5: Okay.
7: We are covering Colorado First this morning up in Aspen now. It is the latest community to bear witness to Colorado's record bear season.
8: Mm-hmm. Bear witness. We're talking bears.
0: He's so proud of himself.
8: They're especially active right now, aren't they, ahead of their winter hibernation. And last Friday, we told you, CPW has received reports of nearly 11,000 bear sightings just this year.
0: Look at that.
5: Oh, my gosh.
8: It continued over the weekend. Look at this. You have to see this video. Yeah.
0: So it's a bear at a farmer's market, and he's just chowing down. He's, like, on up to one of the booths, and he's just...
5: Is that baked goods? Is
0: it
5: that
0: looks
5: a donut?
0: Like, yeah, it looks like baked goods, doesn't it? God,
5: that's funny.
0: It must be delicious.
8: When a bear walked right into a farmer's market in Aspen, just started eating from one of the stands. I was like, yeah, that looks good. Many people attending the market didn't even notice the bear. You can see in the background, they're just kind of walking by.
5: Yeah.
8: Business.
0: Yeah, out of the corner of your eye, you might think it's somebody's dog.
5: Right.
8: Once people spotted the animal, they called 911. To report it.
0: And the cops are like, what are we going to do?
5: Right.
9: And then it made its way over to the pastries.
5: Yep.
9: And
0: yep.
9: we just started eating the pastries and stuff. And,
0: heck yeah.
9: And we did notify when the bear came in. And so the police were coming to, like, you know, assist and helping remove from the farmer's market. But it was good. It was comfortable. People kept their distance.
0: It was good. It was comfortable.
8: Boy, officers did eventually get the bear to leave. The viewer who sent us this video tells us that she has seen 10 bears this year.
5: Jeez.
8: And she says everyone in Aspen was respectful of the animal's space. I mean, respectful or just kind of fearful?
0: Yeah, what else are you going to do?
5: This is the stuff of nightmares for me.
0: Yeah?
5: Yeah.
0: I mean, he's pretty occupied. I don't think I think you could walk right
5: by. Thank goodness there was food.
0: And he wouldn't care, yeah? He just wouldn't care. I don't know, something about bears and raccoons. I just love those stories for some reason. It's just something about these stupid animals getting in there and just having a great time with our human stuff.
5: Mm-hmm.
0: They think they're people, too. All right, there you go. There's the bootleg. It's time to get going. So we're going to start the main show. Are you ready, Andrews?
5: Yep.
0: All right. Hello, Drew. How do you do? It's the Launch 86, and we're getting going right now. Chat room, please bang suggest. This is your moment to shine, and here we go. In a three, in a two,

0: 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Good morning, good evening, whenever your timeline may fall. Time-appropriate greetings indeed to one and all. This is The Launch, and my name is Chris.
1: And I'm Angela.
0: Hello, Andrews.
1: Hello.
0: A few things for everybody to know before we get going. 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And then we come out Wednesday morning for you and Tuesday right after the show for our members. We invite you all to join us in the Mumble Room. It's going every Tuesday. Our chat room is going every week. You get a direct line to us in that Mumble and in that chat room. Our chat room is The Launch HQ on Matrix. We have that linked over on the show notes. And where are those show notes? Well, that's our website at weeklylaunch.rocks. Yes, that's right. Dot rocks. Andrews, how is your week? Is it dot rocked? Have you had a wellness week?
1: No.
0: But are you pondering a wellness week?
1: Well, so my work is doing a wellness week next week. And that's what gave me the idea.
0: Does that mean like everybody gets to be low key for the week on work?
1: No, it means each day there is a webinar that you can join that discusses some aspect of
0: that's got to be
1: supporting
0: the
1: your health.
0: Absolute opposite of wellness week for a guy like me.
1: Right. Yes.
0: I mean, like.
1: Right. And then they sneak in what our Cigna plan's going to look like.
0: Oh, good.
1: Because enrollment is in a month.
0: Right. While they got you, might as well cover it. Yeah.
1: But there's also some challenges and rewards.
0: Okay. All right.
1: So,
0: some fun.
1: So it got me to think, like, for me, the top three things that I would do in a wellness week is not work. Boom.
0: I agree.
1: Then try a new routine.
0: Oh, interesting.
1: You know, with specifically related to health things, like drink a glass of water first thing in the morning. That way I at least drink water at some point in the day. and then this is really weird, I think, for most people, because a lot of people think I just want to, you know, relax.
0: Sure.
1: Just stay chill. In bed all day or watch Netflix do something like that. But to me, wellness is accomplishing things.
0: I agree. Getting some dubs.
1: Getting things done.
0: Getting stacking dubs.
1: Yeah. Dubs.
0: That's what I call it.
1: Okay.
0: You know, and sometimes you gotta start small and stack a small dub, like make the bed or something, and then you just stack the dubs.
1: Something small. Because the thing is work is a hindrance to, I'm not even going to start something.
0: You got to work.
1: Because I've got to work.
0: Yeah, you're going to get interrupted.
1: But if I'm not working, sometimes I don't do anything still. But I think about it and I give myself
0: my very unrealistic version of this is I fantasize about taking a 2-year sabbatical and learning a new trade.
1: Oh,
0: like how you'd even afford something like that. But like learning to work with wood or weld, one of those two would be so handy, or, you know, electricity.
1: Right. Yeah. I actually started watching more training content on Tableau today. I'm thinking I might go for a Tableau certificate.
0: Yeah. It is something you could do. I could do it like that. So that's like an interesting idea, is what is a wellness week look like?
1: Yeah, because it's different for everybody.
0: Yeah. I feel like one version of it is, if I could have anything in the world, I would love to be able to just drink like crazy and have no repercussions.
1: Oh, yeah.
0: And just, you see what that's like, because I had one drink. Of course, it was a double, but I had one drink and I'm just wrecked today.
1: Yeah.
0: So it's like, that's out the window. So now I'm like, well, what would that be like? Because then I see people, I know people that they can just pound them down and then... Nothing.
1: Yeah, every week I see these people.
0: I know.
1: It is
0: or
1: crazy.
0: Or there's people that can drink during the day and then not need to take a nap. How does that work?
1: Welcome to your 40s.
0: I was in my 30s too. Like, it's just so bad. But I do think I'm with you on the dubs. I think that's the direction I would go. Mm-hmm. I think there's a lot of little projects around the farm that kind of nag at me.
1: Right.
0: That I would just, and it's simple
1: and they
0: things.
1: Stack up.
0: Like timers for these lights, or, you know, cleaning this this up, or replacing just a washer on this pressure washer. Mm-hmm. So we have our pressure washer working again.
1: Right.
0: These little things that I just never get to would be really nice.
1: Mm-hmm.
0: I also like to move the rig and go camping. We didn't do any camping this summer.
1: Well, you did car camping.
0: Yeah.
1: A couple times.
0: That's true. I didn't do any RV camping.
1: Yeah.
0: So I'd like to do that too. I think car camping is also another nice thing to do. It's a good question is like, perhaps the fact that I don't have a great answer is a bad sign.
1: Right. Well, yeah. And if not now, when? When will you have a wellness week? You know, like
0: when you're in the hospital.
1: Yeah.
0: I had my last one.
1: Once you have symptoms of something bigger.
0: That was my last day off. Was when I was in the hospital with my appendix. That was it. All right.
1: 8 years ago.
0: I want to know what the audience would do. What does a wellness week look like? You can call or you can boost the show. It's

0: Yeah, let us know. I want to know what a wellness week looks like. Maybe I'll take a few tips.
1: Mm-hmm.
0: I got some announcements to make.
1: Okay.
0: I got some exciting stuff to talk about.
1: Okay.
0: So let's get into it. We're going to start with some good news. All right, allow me to set the scene for just a moment. Personal agents are all the rage yet again. We started the year with OpenClaw and then Hermes, and then the hype kind of died down. And now we're rounding out the year with Grokbot, Muse, and now from OpenAI as of an hour ago, Dots. And all of these are persistent, always on agents that they want to be your personal assistant. So they make it really easy to connect to your email and your calendar and your messages. And then it can, for example, like I experimented yesterday with Muse and I had it connect to my Gmail, which is always a little dicey. But the first thing I had to do was go through and find reoccurring receipts, monthly receipts that land in my inbox. And let's find a service we can cancel. And it found Nintendo Online, which I just really haven't been using very much.
1: Yeah.
0: And it renewed in 6 days, and I had 2 days to cancel it.
1: Oh, wow.
0: Yeah. So I went in and canceled it. It was like it's like a $100 renewal because it's like an annual.
1: Yeah, yeah. So low cost overall, but really not using it.
0: Yeah,
1: so why?
0: Right. Yeah. And that was, I was like, oh, and that was perfect timing. So there's, and you can, you imagine a business can do that.
1: Or,
0: there's other things. I just didn't play with it too much because I already have agents.
1: Ah.
0: But they all have a superpower, these ones that come from the commercial hosted companies, that our self-hosted agents don't actually have generally out of the box. So I'm going to talk about that and how to fix that in a little bit. But first, I want to make the news announcement. So we've been talking about agents and automation and self-hosting and AI workflows for months in various shows. And we have been needing to do another Clanker therapy session for a while. So we have it down on the books this Friday, October 2nd at 12 p.m. Pacific, 3 p.m. Eastern. We are doing Clanker Therapy Session 2, What We've Been Building. So lots of stuff. We'll look at what has actually gone into production, what survived when we, a few things had to go, a couple of things had to break.
1: When was the original Clanker Therapy?
0: It was in June.
1: Is it available?
0: Yeah, it's
1: for
0: up on
1: people?
0: The tubes.
1: Should they watch it?
0: No, I don't think they need to.
1: Okay.
0: They can, though, if they want to. Because we did cover some basics in there that I think still hold.
1: And we have a Telegram channel?
0: Yes, we do.
1: That
0: we have
1: goes with it?
0: We have the Agent Ops Guild and a Matrix Room, an Agent Ops Guild Matrix Room. So I'll link to those. So it'll be this Friday. It's coming up really soon. I also made a meetup page at meetup.com/JupiterBroadcasting. Of course, we'll be streaming it over at jblive.tv.
1: Mm-hmm.
0: Like Clanker Therapy 1, we will likely release a portion of it to the public, and then we'll release the entire stream to our members. So that, I think, is the plan.
1: Nice.
0: Wes and I are already cooking on some good stuff for it, and there is so much to cover. And I want to give you a little example. So I mentioned that these hosted agents from X and Muse and now OpenAI, They can do things that if you installed OpenClaw or Hermes today yourself on your own hardware, it would not necessarily be able to do. And probably one of the most important things about that in that would be actually able to browse the web. So agents are really good at using APIs, MCPs, and tools like command line tools. They really kind of suck at the web because the web is a bunch of images and a bunch of links and stuff that are designed for humans to interact with and be presented. You think about most modern websites now, they usually have like a banner image and then you scroll down and more information comes up and you scroll down and more information comes up.
1: Ad break.
0: like an ad. And then. And it's just not really great for an agent. It's great for a human.
1: Mm-hmm.
0: And these agents, at least we host ourselves, generally don't come with a browser, quote unquote. And they wouldn't be able to really fully use a regular browser to the same level that we can. They can use them, but it's still like it takes a lot of screenshots and reading the screen and doing OCR and finding stuff when you have them operate a regular desktop browser. So Microsoft, of all companies, has an open source browser automation framework called Playwright.
1: Hmm.
0: And it gives your agents direct control over a real browser. In fact, it doesn't even have to be an agent. It can be a software test suite, whatever. It lets them click, type, navigate, download files, fill out forms, inspect pages, take screenshots. It's one API, the Playwright API, and you can control Chromium, Firefox, and WebKit too. which is really cool. And it's very simple to set up. It's been around since 2020, and they've kind of like, you know, initially presented it and packed it up as this is a great way to just automate browser testing. And now in the era of agents, Playwright stands out because it has a lot of things that make working with agents a little bit easier. Despite what you've heard, these things suck at spreading out over the internet because they need structured information to work with. They need to know what they're seeing. They need to know the context around that. And most web browsers don't do a great job at that. And what Playwright does is it gives an API, a command line interface, and an MCP where the agents can go through and they can talk and they can get structured information about the web pages they're viewing using some accessibility snapshots and things like that. So the agent, instead of getting back a bunch of pictures, gets back structured data and structured screenshots when it needs it with metadata around it. And so it doesn't have to constantly be taking giant screenshots of web pages and then OCRing them and then reading them. Think about all the tokens you're burning if it could just get the information directly. And so it knows, oh, this is a page and it's got a button, a text box, a link, and a menu on here, and a checkbox. And it knows what they are labeled and it can check those for you. So it gets a real browser environment where it gets logged in sessions that stay authenticated with persistent cookies and browser state and existing accounts, which is very great. And then on top of all of that, it supports durable configuration so you can actually manage a lot of it with something like Nix or Ansible or something like that. It's containerized. It's reproducible. You can manage it with Nix and exposes to your agents through MCPs. And what this gives them is essentially eyes to view and browse the web. And these are the type – this is just one of many of the things that these commercial bot platforms are just taking care of for users.
1: Mm-hmm.
0: But if you want to do it yourself and you don't want Muse sucking up your data and you don't want to pay the outrageous prices for Grok or whatever, you can get yourself set up with Hermes or OpenClaw, and then you can set up Playwright in a container and you can use the MCP, and then your agent can go out and browse the web and take care of things for you. Where I use this recently is I'm trying to find a TV mount that can be mounted to the bottom of a cupboard that folds up.
1: Yes.
0: And so the TV folds up, right? And then it folds down. And then once it's down, the TV can swivel and pivot a little bit.
1: Yep.
0: And this, obviously, is not an uncommon product, but there's a lot of options out there at a lot of different price points.
1: Mm-hmm.
0: So I tasked my agent Dax to go out there and find these and just give me an overall summary of the ones that would work best. And by using a web browser like this for sites that might block her otherwise, she can get past that. So that's one thing. But it gives – it moves faster, right? It's because it's not sitting there and screenshotting and reading. She can go boom, boom, boom. So the results come back faster and I use less tokens.
1: Right.
0: That's great.
1: Right. No, and it's pretty crazy like how quick we get an answer. Just
0: yeah.
1: I just used – so you're not supposed to use AI for medical advice, which I wasn't.
0: No, of course
1: but
0: not.
1: But I ran across a reel that suggested that inflammation can increase Hepcidin.
0: Hmm.
1: And Hepcidin blocks iron absorption, right?
0: Mm-hmm. Okay.
1: I already knew that naturally Hepcidin increases throughout the day. It's the lowest in the morning, so that's when I take my iron supplement, right? That's logical. But my hive condition is a massive inflammation event.
0: Sure.
1: So if I break out in hives getting out of the shower, which does happen,
0: then
1: I shouldn't take my morning iron, right? So I went to Gemini and said, here's everything I'm taking right now. I just found out about this. Here's my conditions. Am I overlooking anything else?
0: Uh-huh.
1: And you know what it flagged? Taking a large dose of iron increases Hepcidin.
0: Oh.
1: Which makes sense, right? Yeah. Hepcidin is there to make sure that you're not absorbing too much of something, of iron specifically in this case. So my 8 a.m. dose and my 10 a.m. dose of iron needs to be further apart, first of all. Then it also pointed out that the nighttime magnesium that I'm taking is attaching to my thyroid medication, that I need to have 4 hours between those, right? My thyroid medication just says not with iron, zinc, or calcium.
0: It'll make some, yeah.
1: Magnesium is not those things, so I thought I was good.
0: Okay, yeah, turns
1: and
0: out.
1: And so now I'm taking the magnesium, the nighttime magnesium, at 6, and I'm getting so tired.
0: I was wondering.
1: Yeah, so tired.
0: Yeah.
1: And then taking my thyroid medication at 10.
0: Because it has to be later.
1: But what's interesting.
0: Jeez, you're taking the megs at 6,
1: yes.
0: And you're staying up till 10?
1: Yeah, I try. I'm trying.
0: Oh,
1: yeah.
0: Brutes.
1: Yeah, so
0: I know because I take magnesium in the evening too.
1: Yeah.
0: And the
1: thing is too is that I just had my annual labs. Mm-hmm. And so I'm on a higher dose of my thyroid medication.
0: Mm.
1: I don't think I'm supposed to be on this high.
0: Yeah,
1: it's because I was taking the magnesium.
0: And see,
1: so that's just a minimal. And the answer was immediate.
0: Well, and it's such a nuanced question because there's so many nuances to that.
1: Yeah.
0: That it's like a Google search wouldn't do.
1: Mm-mm. No, I started with Google, but then I was like, you know what?
0: Well, you can open up 15 tabs and then like correlate like what five different people say. And
1: well, no, the AI.
0: Yeah, well, the AI can do it. No, I know. But like before AI.
1: But it was more involved than that. I'm not going to, in the Google search field, type a story, right?
0: Yeah, yeah.
1: That's a Gemini chat.
0: Yeah.
1: And now it's there. I can go to it in the future when I introduce the B1, which I can't take right now.
0: And then just continue the thread.
1: Yeah.
0: Yeah. Yeah, I have a pinned thread about Boss, you know, because as he has different behaviors. And sure enough, if it actually doesn't work great, it remembers all the previous incidences and all of that.
1: Yes.
0: And all the chicken names. And
1: right.
0: It's pretty funny.
1: Right.
0: And so there's so much value to it. There really is. If you know how to use it and you're creative enough in how you use it.
1: Yep.
0: And I think adding little tools on top of this is really what takes these things, making them able to browse the web or generate images or whatever it might be. Right. And it's fascinating to see. So I experimented both yesterday with Grokbot and Muse. So Grokbot is from XAI and Muse is from Meta.
1: Yeah, I was going to say, I've seen Muse on Facebook.
0: Yeah, it's getting a lot of attention.
1: Yeah.
0: And they have a hit on their hands.
1: Is it the equivalent of Siri?
0: It's more
1: Apple?
0: Like, yeah, it's more Muse like, it's more Facebook? Like ChatGPT and Gemini. But with a, I didn't bring my phone down, but with a persistent agent that learns about you and your specific, you know, tastes. And then they have a Linux VM. So if you have anything complicated or persistent, you need to do something in the background for you, like put together data or something. It can do that in a Linux VM.
1: So Muse on Facebook, though, does it already know all my information? Has it looked at all my posts? Is it there to help me find relevant groups or whatever?
0: I don't think by default it was connected to Facebook, but I think there is a connector to connect it to your Facebook.
1: Well, no, it's in Facebook.
0: Yeah.
1: Like I'm seeing in the app, it says Muse is here to help you.
0: Oh, really?
1: Yeah. I'll look into it and report back.
0: It's not horrible, but it is owned by Meta, right?
1: Right.
0: Grokbot has a little bit more. It's a little bit further along and it has a little bit more stuff, but it's expensive. And then Meta today announced Muse for Business. And
1: ooh.
0: So, yeah. And this is with like special partners where they're going to link in and like they're going to be able to do the different APIs that you need to run business workflows and stuff like that. But they're going to be pushing on this really hard because what my general takeaway was is these things are still very 1.0 products. Like there's a lot of hype around Grokbot and Muse. But I've been using, you know, since January, February, OpenClaw and Hermes. They are so much more infinitely capable than what either Muse or Grokbot can do today. But they're just going to keep adding features over and over and over again to them. But like, so with the example of Playwright, once you add something like Playwright to a local agent, to your own agent that you manage, its capabilities exceed what the hosted ones can do very quickly. So there you go. Just a little. It was an interesting spelunking. It's fascinating how it's ebbed and flowed. The OpenClaw hype was some of the strongest hype we saw ever, really, around a product. And then it kind of faded and Hermes came out and it's people are using it, but it kind of fades on the hype. And then the commercial companies come along. And this is where what's crazy, one more thing, then I'm done. What's crazy about Muse and OpenAI's new products is they're giving away the compute. I don't even know how you pay for Muse. And it's an unbelievable amount of free usage that you just get when you sign up for Muse. And now OpenAI's Dots also say the interaction with Dots won't go against your OpenAI limits, your usage for your Codex plans. So there's really a race here to create these personal agents, add as much features to them as possible, and give them away at just bottom basement prices. I don't know what XAI is going to do because they're currently the most expensive. But we are living in an age of personal assistants, and they're getting better. They're still overselling them, in my opinion, but I think they're getting better.
2: Now's the time. It's the song of the week. Remember, you can boost the track. They sure like that.
0: Yeah, they do. And this week, it's Homegrown Funk Take 2 by John Peterson.

0: I'm just going to make a quick call to the launch. I haven't checked in since yesterday. 774-462-5667. That's it. All right. 774-462-5667. Call now.
1: And we got some calls.
2: Yes.
1: Looks like our first call this week is from Jaques coming in from the past to give us a little... Go ahead. Where is Jaques?
3: Hey, launch crew. This is JQ. Listened a little bit of a blast a few episodes back, but you were asking about which character would you be from a television show, and I believe, Chris, you mentioned Quantum Leap, and I loved Quantum Leap, but I didn't know if you had finished Quantum Leap enough to to realize the fate that Scott Bakula's character faced. At the end, he never made it home. It's very sad. He chose to continue on forever helping people. So that's a noble sentiment, but it's a sad out for personal and family. Anyway, cheers. Love the show. Keep doing it.
4: Time travel within his own lifetime. Dr. Sam Beckett stepped into the Quantum Leap Accelerator and vanished. He awoke to find himself trapped in the past, facing mirror images that were not his own, and driven by an unknown force to change history for the better. His only guide on this journey is Al, an observer from his own time.
1: See, he was driven.
2: Al?
1: Yeah.
2: Which looks like AI?
1: Yeah, yeah. Yeah, he was. He was a computer AI hologram thing, I think. Or maybe, no, there was somebody actually driving Al, I think, if I recall now. Yeah. Yeah, that hit. Yeah, you know, I hadn't really thought about the ending because I haven't seen it in so long. There is sort of a, like, he's kind of in perpetual leap. That's true. That's a good point. I'll have to rethink that. Dang it. I was going to say Captain Picard, but no, that's hell too. So I'm going to have to think about that. I think our next call here is Kevin from Raleigh.
5: Yeah, Angela, especially being the host. Kevin in Raleigh, and some thoughts after just listening to episode on AI. This morning I sat on a corporate town hall with our CIO, and had I been playing the AI, say AI, and you drink, I would be dead by 8:45, and it started at 8:30.
2: Oh my goodness.
5: It's corporate mania.
1: Yeah.
5: Not everything is a nail because you have a shiny hammer. It's a good tool, but, you know. Also, as far as data centers, because it's all related, city of Raleigh, there was a company wanting to put one in. And my pushback is we're getting really screwed by Duke Energy and the rates going up. We want to make sure that, you know, these guys don't feed into that. If they do that and the direct neighbors' concerns are addressed, okay, I guess. I'm a little weirded out by some of them, but, you know, I work in IT, so I can't be too weirded out by them. And the last is where I think a lot of this is going is the tools embedded in larger tools. We've got one we use. We got an allotment of tokens. And the challenge is I burned through them in about an hour. Two of us burned through our allotment of tokens in about an hour the other day for the month. So either we didn't get enough or highly ineffective. We'll see what happens. Have a great week.
1: I do think there is a doom arc a little bit with this. Just if you don't understand the end goal properly, then you really can't design an AI system to operate whatever it is you're trying to get to.
2: Yeah.
1: And the truth is a lot of these corporate types, especially at that level, are pretty disconnected from the day-to-day realities of the business. And you need people they're more in the works of things that actually know all the little problems and have the context around stuff. And like, that's the people that should be building the systems. But these top down driven initiatives, I think, are going to be real bumpy. You're going to have companies just burn tons of money and time on this stuff.
2: Yeah.
1: And then like also like, you know, burning through your tokens for the month in a couple of hours. Like part of that is you need more time to learn how to use these tools. Like what what model and what variant was it in? Because there's a big difference between
2: optimization.
1: Yeah. There's like a, if depending on, excuse me. you really need to match the model to the task. So if you're doing a simple development task or a simple system configuration thing, or you're editing some Ansible files, you don't need the latest model from OpenAI or Claude at all. You could go several models back, or you could go with one of their models in light mode. So that's just something you have to learn.
2: Yeah, but also, if that is not the situation
1: then it's
2: here,
1: ridiculous.
2: then your workplace might have set a low bar so that they don't have a sudden increase.
1: True.
2: So at least in my case, I can request more tokens.
1: Really?
2: So there's a range that we're allowed to increase, you know, when we hit that max.
1: You know, Red Hat's going to make a lot of money selling. So Red Hat has a product where you make a request to AI. And they have a proxy, essentially. I'm simplifying, but they have a machine that sits in the middle and says, all right, this is a complicated request. We're going to forward it off to the high-end expensive model. Okay, this is a simple request, and we already know about this because it's something involving our own company. We're going to run this on the model that runs locally on our LAN, and it's unlimited.
2: Mm-hmm. Yes.
1: And that's going to be
2: internal
1: big.
2: LM. Yeah.
1: And Red Hat already they have a whole suite around all
2: that. Yep, that makes sense.
1: All right, our next call, I think Bearded Zero is coming in with some data center talk, too.
6: Hey, Chris and Angela, this is Bearded Zero from Southeast New Mexico.
1: Hello, sir.
6: Okay, so I went down a weird rabbit hole. One of our gas stations now does E15, and I was like, I wonder what the cost difference is against that versus E10 versus no ethanol.
1: Sure.
6: Right?
1: Yep, I have too.
6: And the price for the gas was, let's say, $4.08. And then the gas where it has E0, it was like $4.20. I was like, what's the, you know, balance on, like, what would make it balance out? It's like, oh, you know, the non-ethanol is more expensive. It's like $4.70-something is what Claude came up with. And I was like, huh, that's odd. Okay. And then I went down a whole rabbit hole about water usage and energy production in regards to like solar. Replacing our crops we use for ethanol with solar panels and how much water we would save from that.
1: Yeah.
6: And the amount of water used by data centers is nowhere near as much water as it takes to water all those crops.
1: Okay.
6: And then more, how much water do we waste in downhole drilling for oil and stuff? And it turns out roughly about one well for an oil rig.
1: Yeah, looking to
6: fracking. Worth of water for a data center, roughly. Like all these numbers are, I don't have them on
1: hand. Add fracking to
6: that. But everybody being hung up about water use and electricity use, it's just like we waste so much on other things that we don't look at. It's just something that just kind of blew my mind. It was a whole rabbit hole. Anyway, y'all have a good one. Bye.
1: One of the reasons I will never, ever do a large cornfield again was the insane amount of watering.
2: Mm-hmm.
1: I had a real good tan going, though. Like, I had a real tan for that year. But we'll do, like, 4 or 5 corn now, and that'll be the most
2: like
1: we'll...
2: Like, 4 or 5 stalks?
1: Stalks, and that'll be the most we'll ever do again. Because, and if you don't properly water them, they look sickly and sad, and you feel bad. And then the other thing that starts happening, which is obvious, is because you're watering, there's a ton of weeds that start to grow. And then so the weeds start to take resources from the corn, so then you're constantly battling the weeds and... Yeah, that is a good point. But I think we got another call back from Mr. Zero.
6: Hey, Chris and Angela. Back to, by the way, it's Beer Zero from Southeastern New Mexico. Sam, the other thing about the corn situation is the fact that the resources required to grow the corn, not just water, but we're also about like fertilizer, diesel to run the machinery and stuff, like all that stuff eats into like the use of that corn. Of course, that corn is used for cattle and to feed other farm animals and stuff, which also makes sense. But then looking at that whole situation, like the cost, the disparity between like, oh man, we're going to dilute the oil, the fuel, that way the fuel can last longer. Whenever I run E15, I notice like an 18% decrease in fuel economy. I just go to the other place, I fill up, and it's like, oh, I get 34 miles a gallon, which I'm like, yeah, that's not good. And
1: really?
6: Then the other stuff is 28, 27, 26 sometimes.
1: I had wondered about that.
6: It's like, geez. So, yeah, that's the train got derailed there for a second, and there you go. That's the rest of it. Yeah, if you want to go crunch those numbers, like, look at it. Just go look at it. You will be surprised at how much water we're just, like, wasting on that. I'm sure there's tons of other things that we're wasting water on, too. But, like, just pointing a finger at data centers isn't, like, come on, guys. There's so many other things also that are wasting water. Like, we can talk about clean grass. Grass situation is stupid, too.
1: Yeah.
6: Anyways, y'all have a good one. Bye.
1: Oh, man. You are right on my... Like, I do like a nice-looking yard. Don't get me wrong.
2: Yeah.
1: But we do use a lot of water to get there.
2: Right. I am watering the grass daily right now.
1: Yeah, you got to. When it's new like that. It's a baby. Mm-hmm. It's just a baby. So the tribal gas, which is the absolute cheapest gas around... near us is like $6.05 a gallon for the non-ethanol gas. And that's the cheapest you can find it.
2: That's crazy.
1: Yeah. Yeah. I've always wanted to, and if I could, it would be the RV. I would love to run non-ethanol in the RV because when the RV parks for a while, like it has for a year, that ethanol goes bad.
2: Mm.
1: And when ethanol breaks down, do you know what the byproduct is? Moisture. And when you have moisture in your fuel, that's also bad. Not only is it bad to have moisture in your fuel, but then the ratios of the fuel are off. So when you go to burn it, it doesn't burn as efficiently. And then it also creates a rusty gas tank. So if you let a car sit with ethanol fuel in it, like my wife's Ford Focus is right now, with a quarter of a tank, it wrecks your tank over time. It's not good stuff, and it's sticky and gross. We had to re-engineer the way fuel injectors work so that way we didn't gum them up because it's corn. And I love a good corn on the cob. Don't get me wrong. All right, Mark from Northern Michigan, and I think he's talking about chickens. Take it away, Mark.
7: Hey, Chris and Andrews. This was mainly for Chris. Sorry, Andrews. I'm going to find a phone call for you. This is Mark from Northern Michigan. Should have started with that, shouldn't I? Wasn't really going to call back in this week. I was going to just kind of let other people call in, but you brought something up on LUPT and it really sung to me.
1: Good.
7: And it has to do with the open code and Hermes and that whole interaction, banging your head against the wall because you gotta keep pushing it forward and it wants to fight you against what you want to do with its strictness. I've been fighting that and it's been annoying. I'm currently in the process of going back through and trying to rebuild it and I'm going to send out a request again. I know we had that during the clanker therapy, but for our expert programmers and more program-minded folks, not me, if you have any great examples of some generic scripts or wrappers or something that some of us lesser minds could use to help guide our thoughts, that would be amazing. Other thing, you were talking about the chickens and popping out eggs and stuff and how they're growing up. We are facing an issue currently at our farm with our 35 chickens, but we got about 23 of them that are getting ready to start popping out eggs. And we already lost one, and they're getting a respiratory thing.
1: Yep.
7: So I got to figure some of that out. So watch out for that, because respiratory, that spreads. So.
1: Yeah, it does.
7: Talk to you guys maybe in a couple of weeks and join the ride home listening to y'all.
1: Well, thank you, Mark. We've had a little respiratory stuff on and off ourselves with our chickens, and I think we tracked it down actually to a coop conditioner we were putting in in like the bedding of their.
2: Oh, and they were inhaling it and it was causing
1: it just sort of
2: issue?
1: Dust up, and I think it was making it make their noses run. It's a sneezing
2: gross.
1: Chicken is cute.
2: Yeah.
1: It's a high-pitched sneeze.
2: Yeah.
1: And then they got to wipe their nose, but they don't have hands.
2: Oh my gosh, that's funny.
1: It's pretty adorable, actually. My chickens, I let them out yesterday because I was working from home, so I'm like, I'll let the chickens out. But every time I let them out now, they're getting braver and raver and going further and further and further. Well, the farm's big enough
2: to get at
1: that I lose them. Like, I lost them for a while, and I could not find them anywhere. I found all of them except for two, and I'm like, oh, no. Is this it?
2: Oh, my gosh. Okay, so you know the hands thing that you can put on your chickens?
1: Yeah, yeah.
2: Get one of those, but it's an arrow running down so you can see the arrows
1: a
2: like
1: flag,
2: moving around.
1: Yeah,
2: yeah, like chicken here.
1: Little RC flag on it. So I look down across the hill and down over a field, and I can't really express the distance of this, but I saw these two little dots moving, and then I saw I saw Mel's fluffy white butt, and I'm just down there, oh my God. I cannot believe how far away they're.
2: Them?
1: Thankfully, Abby helped me.
2: Yeah.
1: But we had to lure, we brought bread.
2: Yeah.
1: And then we did the thing where, like, we put it out, and then we brought a little closer, and then brought a little closer, and then brought them, and grab them. Right? And then they're, oh, what are you doing? And then then we had to walk back all the way, which is like half a mile. And I walked back half a mile holding the chickens. It's pretty funny. So, well, I'm glad you called, Mark. Thank you very much. All right. Tech Geek from Orlando is one of our last calls this week.
8: 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It's Tech Geek from Orlando. Just listen.

0: remaster for Cyberpunk Red.
1: Nice.
0: Well, not specifically for that game, but just in general. First ever game master session. Was pretty stressful, but it's still, I got over that hump. Hopefully there aren't going to be any more humps, but I consider that a pretty decent milestone there. All right, thanks for the show. You guys are awesome. Bye.
2: Oh, but then he called back.
0: Hey, Launch Crew, this is Tech Geek from Orlando
2: hey,
0: again.
2: Hey, Tech Geek.
0: Hey, man. I'm still on episode 85. Oh, my man. On my way into work now, but, you know, I didn't mind the VR content. I mean,
2: oh, good.
0: That's kind of cool. I actually was very interested in that because I love the idea of being able to put on some goggles and have like 3 or 4 virtual displays that I can have 3 or 4 virtual terminals up and pecking away at my remote machines, you know. But I guess my limitation is I have to look at the keyboard too, right? I have to look at my own keyboard as I type. I'm not a very good typer. So that was just, you know, my, you know, wanting to know more how you would actually see your keyboard at the same time you would see a virtual display inside that VR headset. But yeah, I like that content.
2: Okay.
0: I appreciate that. And thanks for doing that. I'm going to try. I promise you at some point I'm going to send a boost. I want to send you guys some boost. It's been some challenges lately, but I do appreciate your content. Keep up the good work later.
2: Thank you, Tech Geek, and good question. So
1: yeah,
2: if you're willing to use a really, there's like 3 or 4 keyboards that the Oculus Quest just automatically recognizes. And how many Apple Bluetooth keyboards have we had over the years, right?
1: Many.
2: So, yeah, I got 1 or 2 laying around. So I grabbed one of those and the Oculus automatically detects it. And then it opens up like a portal around it, and you can see the keyboard because it opens up like a box around it. But what I've realized since I did that episode is, well, they demonstrated this for their new VR glasses as well. But if I take my 2 little hands and I place them down flat in front of me on a TV, on a table. This is so cool.
1: No, it gives you a virtual keyboard.
2: Yes.
1: No way.
2: And it works. It works better than the iPad keyboard. Like when you're typing or sideways on an iPad, it even has a trackpad. It has, which supports multi-touch and swipe
1: wow,
2: and scroll.
1: All the things.
2: Yeah.
1: Jeez.
2: And it's projected in white, so it looks like it's being projected to me. But to anybody watching me, I'm just sitting here typing on the table.
1: That's funny.
2: And I could do like 100 words per minute or a second or no minute. Yeah, minute. I don't know how it works.
1: Yeah.
2: But I can do a lot. Almost, you know, almost enough. It's still too slow for me. So I still prefer the physical Bluetooth keyboard. But I couldn't believe it.
1: Huh.
2: So you put your hands down. And they do this cool thing where, like, they put down a box grid and they scan, boom, and they have, like, the sound effect
1: Wait,
2: do for it.
1: So you put your hands down and it's like, oh, they want a virtual keyboard.
2: Yeah.
1: So then it shows a virtual keyboard. Uh-huh. You start typing on it. How do you get rid of it? When does it go away?
2: When does it go away? Probably.
1: Is there a big X in the upper left-hand corner?
2: Yeah, I mean, I can't.
1: Or something like that.
2: There is like a little floating X that, like, if you hover over, it'll show up.
1: Yeah, yeah.
2: I'm trying to remember. I don't think I turned it off.
1: Yeah. And you walk away and you come back and it's still there?
2: Yeah.
1: Yeah.
2: If I move and come back.
1: Crazy.
2: Yeah. It's really neat. So, and I can look over and I can see it. It's just it's the craziest thing.
1: There it is over there.
2: It's so cool. It's
1: virtual hardware.
2: The only trick is, like, you got to make sure the cameras can see your hands, but they do have cameras pointing down, so it's not so bad. But yeah. All right. Sounds like we missed Magnolia Mayhem's voicemail. He might have called in before. After I did the voicemail poll. So that'll probably make Mayhem our first caller of next week.
1: Mm-hmm.
2: Thank you, everybody who gave us a ring. You know we want those calls, and we have the phone number in the show notes just in case you forgot it. But now let's do some boosts.

0: What are you looking at?
1: That total there. I mean, you know, wow.
0: Yeah.
1: Wow. Like, the show hasn't...
0: I saw the first one. I was like, okay, baller boost.
1: Yeah. I mean, we haven't had... when our podcast steps up, right? It's like the tentpole booster of the show. I'm grabbing the latest report right now because we have got some very generous boosts this week. So what do you say, Andrews? Shall we do it? Our baller booster. Brace yourself. You ready? Take a breath.
0: Okay.
1: Sit down if you're not, and get ready, because our baller booster this week is our podcast, a.k.a. Eric, coming in with 500,000 Satoshis. Hey!

0: take a
1: Wow.
0: Check.
2: Hello, Chris and Angela. I've been crazy busy in September with 3 conferences in 1 week.
3: Wow.
2: I'm happy to say, though, I've reconnected with my fellow JB member named Kyle at the big Post-it conference in Houston. Well, that's great.
3: Yeah.
2: He'll be at Texas Linux Fest. I'll try to find a way to be there because it would be amazing. Oh, yes. Eric, you should. Love to say hi, grab you a beer. Thank you for that boost.
3: Yes.
2: Wow.
4: Fun will now commence.
2: Show continues. Thank you very much. We appreciate you. Say hello to the kid.
5: Live long and prosper.
2: And enjoy and hope to see you in Texas. 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
6: I hoard that which your kind covet.
2: I liked the VR episode, so I don't think it was a stinker. But I'm pretty lazy about boosting because Fountain is awful.
3: Oh, my gosh. You didn't pre-read that, did you?
2: No, I don't, usually. Every now and then I pre-read them because I have them come in live. But if I don't see them live, I have a dashboard up on my... But boost.jupiterbroadcasting.com, buddy, I got you covered.
3: Mm-hmm.
2: You know, I tried to make it nice, too. But thank you for that very generous boost. Appreciate that. And producer Jeff is here with 50,000 Satoshis. I, for one, love to hear about how people are using VR for things other than gaming, even if my primary use will be gaming when I get my frame. I have a prediction that just like the Steam Deck, Flat Hub will be loaded with VR-specific applications for the frame, and I can't wait.
3: Mm.
2: I hope so.
3: Yeah.
2: I have seen a few videos now, Jeff, of people using the frame with the Plasma desktop up, and it's like just another app. You just launch, and you can just have any Linux app in there. That's getting there. Oh, I'm very excited. Jeff also, he received the upgraded camera. So Valve included an accessory port at the, like, sort of the crest of the nose, and you can snap stuff in there. And so there's a third-party camera already you can snap on that improves the optics and the pass-through optics. And
3: that would bother me so much.
2: Jeff has gotten the camera, but he hasn't gotten the Steam Deck or frame yet. Yeah. Yeah, I don't know. It'd be interesting. I'd like to see you try it and see what you think when it does come out, because it's very much a comfort thing. And then if you have prescription lenses, that has to fit. And it's, you know, it's going to be very much a per-face kind of thing. Thank you, PJ. Shorts and Converse comes in with 21,000 sats.
7: 21 gigawatts!
2: You were talking about needing some good scare movies about AI destroying humanity. What we need is to have AI come up with a script of what AI destroying humanity would look like.
3: Interesting.
2: Yeah. Of course, having AI come up with ideas on how it can destroy us might give it ideas.
3: Right?
2: Maybe not the best idea. Scrap that. Thanks, Shorts. You know, this is not totally related, but I am willing to admit that Star Trek hasn't really been my thing recently with the new Treks. And it's ground me down to the point of I'm actually looking forward to AI slop Trek. Like somebody's going to come along and they're just going to make more Star Trek, the original series.
3: Yes.
2: And they're going to make more Star Trek, the Next Generation.
3: Mm-hmm.
2: And I'm going to watch it.
3: Yep. And enjoy it better than the current stuff.
2: I think I am. Some of it's going to be rough.
3: Yeah.
2: But some of it I'm going to enjoy. So Ham's here with Rodux. 2,222 sounds. Honestly, it took me 2 or more years to fully comprehend which day Sunday, as in Tuesday, on a Sunday, as in Tuesday, meant. But it's all part of the charm. Also, it's a nice reference to the JB 2.0 to 3.0 Tuesday shenanigans.
3: Yep.
2: Feels so long ago. Yeah, one of the reasons we could do Tuesday is because everybody worked full time for us.
3: Yeah.
2: Well, for Linux Academy.
3: Right.
2: Which meant we could do it anytime we wanted. We had unlimited power.
3: Right. I love the reference to JB 2.0 and 3.0.
2: Yeah, yeah, yeah. Woodland That's Geeks cool. also brought in a row of ducks. Mark from Northern Michigan here, sending some funds I have in my Fountain account. I need to refill. here's a link to the most authentic
3: Takasu?
2: Oh, yeah, right. Takasu restaurant I found in Seattle. Yeah?
3: Oh, yeah.
2: Let me see what it is. Let me see what it is.
3: Because I think he suggested it last week.
2: He did. He did indeed. All right. How do you think you say it? The Kubota and Okami?
3: I don't know. Yeah.
2: Little Pig and Wolf is what it stands for. Oh, my God.
3: Oh,
2: my God. That looks good.
3: Tasty.
2: That's some of the best fry I've seen ever.
3: Yeah.
2: Wow. Yeah. Wow. Thanks for that. I'm gonna definitely put that on the list. Appreciate that, Mark. Magnolia Mayhem got a boost in right before the show, and it's for 2,000 sats.
8: Coming in hot with the boost.
2: And it's a ba-boost. A ba-boost? How would you say that one, Ange?
3: Boopst.
2: A boopst. All right. It's a boopst. We don't have a soundbite for boops, but...
9: Soup, boop.
2: There you go.
3: Soup, boop.
2: Yeah, you got a soup, boop. And then we got a member boost from Unicorn 1999. Good episode. I like the clips giving insights into AI companies. Thanks. Well, thank you, Unicorn, for being a member. Okay, this is the fun part. especially thanks to our baller boosters. I just want to say again, thank you to our podcast, a.k.a. Eric, Devitor, and PJ, coming in with just some great, great baller boosts for this episode. This is one of our better ones for the year. So let's bring it all together. We had one person stream sats, and that one person actually successfully stacked a very generous 2,600 Satoshis.
8: Coming in hot with the boost.
2: I mean, considering it's not even an hour-long episode maybe some weeks, that's amazing. Thank you, sat streamer. Now, let's bring it all together with our boosts. We have a grand total of 680,044 Satoshis. 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When you boost, automatically, a portion goes to myself, to Angela, editor Drew, and the podcast app creator for using a podcast app. And that's just a little bit of the way it keeps the ecosystem going. So we really appreciate that. And thank you to our members who support the show with a membership. We really, really, that's what we do it for you. And the bootleg, we've always got a little something special for you as well, because we appreciate you guys so much. Thank you, everybody. And with that, it's time to make you some money.

0: Now, I'm not saying I'm an architect, but I'm going to say I have some standing in the dome home category.
1: Right? I was going to say, are you going to give some background context here?
0: Lived in a dome home for a few years. Love it. Just visited it recently. Beautiful home. Very unique. And they have their own challenges. So getting a geodesic dome house right is harder than it seems on the surface. So we're going to go through a few that didn't quite get it right.
1: Okay.
0: And we're going to start with what I'm labeling the prototype dome home. This sucker is $399,000, so it's not too bad. One bedroom, two bath, not a lot of room. 1,994 square feet in Florida, built in 1978 with a 10-acre lot. I don't know how to describe this one, Ange.
1: You know what's funny is I was going to say, aren't you going to say that the dome home was on a lake? Because that's an important concept.
0: Yep.
1: And then this one is on a pool.
0: Yeah.
1: there's a pool.
0: Is it a dome home when you attach a box house to it? It's like the worst implementation of a dome home.
1: It is not great.
0: The kitchen isn't good. And then there's these weird off-jetting things. The pool's in rough shape.
1: I mean, I would take it, though.
0: Would you? I mean, if you fixed it up. I do like that fireplace.
1: Yeah, flat roofs.
0: All the tile would have to go. All of the wallpaper would have to go. The roof looks like it needed to be replaced 10 years ago.
1: Maybe the dome part is just that dome part, then.
0: No, look, there's multiple dome parts. So there's a box house with a dome side sticking out of it.
1: Oh, yeah, I see that now.
0: But then there's a full-on dome house, too. Yeah. So they've combined a dome house and a regular house.
1: It actually breaks into the house, the dome does.
0: Yeah.
1: Like, they have pictures hanging on the outside structure of the dome. Did you see that?
0: I'm looking for it. I'm looking at these. Yeah. It's a hodgepodge, Ange. It's not a
1: It is weird.
0: And even the inside. And then there's just no excuse to like get up to one of the areas you have to have a ladder.
1: You know what? Is it a requirement to have the spiral staircase with hardly a railing?
0: Because
1: dome home had that.
0: Yeah, that's a clear dome home requirement.
1: Where are the big spiders?
0: You got to have big spiders and you got to have spiral staircases. And if it's not that, you don't got a dome house.
1: Yeah, and on some water, which, you know, it checks that box.
0: Yeah, and maybe I love that when they take a picture of themselves. That bathroom looks like it's from 1971, not 1979. I'll tell you that. Well, I don't know. And there's like there's a tile meditation. It's just a real interesting.
1: It is weird.
0: It's sort of, like I say, a prototype dome.
1: Like,
0: they got it wrong a little bit.
1: A Rubik's Cube dome?
0: The Rubik's Cube dome, Andrews. This one
1: is
0: $1.1 million, three bedroom, two bath. Quote unquote conceived, as they put it, in 1975. Mm. This is up in Canada. And it doesn't look like your average geodesic dome. It looks more like a Rubik's Cube or a Star Trek prop. I could see the crew of the Enterprise beaming down and going into this very futuristic business.
1: Right.
0: Or whatever it would be, a space camp or something.
1: Looks kind of like Cluster Nerds.
0: Yeah, that's what I actually don't like the look of it so much. It's unique.
1: It is a dome. Because there's clusters.
0: Yeah, it's definitely dome adjacent.
1: Yeah, that's... no.
0: But it has a spiral staircase.
1: I actually like the other one more.
0: Really?
1: Yeah. Because, if it was fixed up.
0: Yeah, if you fixed it up, I could see that. Yeah, okay. All right, well, then I think I have the just in the middle. You know, the just right dome?
1: Yes.
0: So this one is probably a combo house, so it might not be a legitimate geodesic dome. $915,000, five beds, five baths, built in 1987. And this one's in great shape. It's in a beautiful location. $915,000 is a bit much, I will admit, for New Jersey. It seems like a bit much to me. But they've also done the concept of combining a dome house with a traditional house.
1: Mm-hmm.
0: And the only thing about that is the interior of a dome house is really weird. It's got weird walls and things that jut out that make it hard to hang pictures or put furniture in a particular place. It's a real unique vibe, and you just got to lean into it. And so going into a traditional square house, it's a totally different vibe. Like, the walls are straight. They're boxed. You can put anything on the wall. You can have windows in places. You can have windows in a geodesic dome.
1: Mm-hmm.
0: They are a completely different type of house. It's like going between an RV and a tent.
1: Yeah.
0: It just seems odd to me. But then in this particular case, I think they nailed the implementation. And I don't know if you've noticed, but they have a super high-tech browsing program where you can get a floor plan of the house.
1: Yes, I see
0: and
1: that.
0: And then you can click around, and they give you VR-like 3D viewing of the place. And you can kind of see what I'm saying about the weird walls. They just have like things jutting out in places. And
1: I think my favorite thing is the, I don't know if it's a true breezeway or dog trot is what they call it.
0: Where, a dog trot?
1: Yeah, where there's a connector between two buildings.
0: Yes. Yeah.
1: I don't know if it's a hallway. I haven't gotten to that picture yet.
0: Yeah.
1: I think it's.
0: You could call it that. You could call it a.
1: It's typically where in the olden days people would have their dinner there because it would cause like good wind.
0: Oh, you get some flow.
1: Yeah, airflow.
0: Huh.
1: When it was too hot to eat inside.
0: I think this is probably one of the better implementations I've seen.
1: Yeah.
0: I mean, is it worth $1 million? I couldn't tell you. None of these things seem like they're worth that much to me.
1: There's a picture of a toilet and it's two different tiles. They have large tiles and then a bunch of small tiles. So it looked like the toilet was like sinking.
0: Oh, yeah.
1: Towards the end there, picture 38.
0: I don't know if I'm on it, but I'm looking at one of the bathrooms. Oh, they got a urinal or something.
1: Oh.
0: You see that?
1: They got I didn't.
0: They got a separate toilet right there next to the pooping toilet.
1: Oh.
0: But I don't know why it has two handles. I mean, it's pretty nice.
1: Well, it's for number one or number two. <Just kidding.
0: laughs> I don't think you use that thing for number
1: two.
0: No,
1: I know. That was a joke.
0: Wow. Isn't that a great one? That's the combo house. That's the one I liked out of the batch.
1: Oh, it's a bidet, I think.
0: Yeah. Oh, okay. But it's separate. But you're right. The prototype dome for $399 in Florida, if you fixed it up, is the better one.
1: Mm-hmm.
0: This, of course, is financial advice.
1: This is really cool.
0: Obviously. Yeah. Totally financial advice. I know. The dome houses are neat. And I, looking at these, I feel pretty good about the implementation we had.
1: Mm-hmm.
0: I think our implementation was all right. So there you have it. We'll have information in the show notes if you want to go play around and take a look at them. Why not? It's fun. Okay, just a reminder, this Friday is Clanker Therapy Session 2 at 12 p.m. Pacific, 3 p.m. Eastern. It'll be at jblive.tv, and we'll make it available for our members, and we'll probably put a portion of it out for everybody else as well. And like Andrew's mentioned earlier, we got the Telegram group and the Matrix room, so you can get going and start asking questions before Friday if you want. And we'll have links to that and everything else at weeklylaunch.rocks. That's where you'll find links to the Clanker Therapy session. So, with that, we're going to get out of here.
1: Yep.
0: Remember, we want to know what you would do for a wellness week. And boost that in. And of course, any of the topics we covered, like the data center stuff or even ethanol and gasoline, we love hearing your take. From the beautiful Pacific Northwest and the mighty American West Coast, thank you for listening to this week's episode of The Launch, and we'll see you right back here next week. Have a good one. We appreciate you. And thanks to our members.

0: right, you know what that means. It's title time.
1: Wes just put in a last minute title of Browser. I hardly know her.
0: That's not bad.
1: Super funny.
0: That's not bad. I like it. I'm going to give that a vote right away.
1: Honestly, I think he had a better one.
0: Okay. Quantum Browser Leap. Why AI Muse. The web your way. Your browser's best friend.
1: My AI Muse.
0: I think I kind of like West Browser. I hardly knew her even better.
1: Yeah?
0: I think so. It's pretty funny. It's already got three boats, too.
1: Yeah.
0: Well, one of them was me. But, you know, it's okay. All right. Thank you, Meg and Megbot. Oh, now four boats.
1: Was me.
0: Oh. Okay. All right, well.
1: I mean, can't beat them, join them.
0: Yeah. All right. Well, I think we got a winner.
1: Quantum Browser Leap is...
0: I know, that's also good. But the Quantum Leap stuff was only, you know...
1: I know, yeah.
0: Small part. But it's a good mention. He's out there, still leaping. Still helping people. Still wearing dresses.
1: Did I mention that I made my grandma's recipe of meatballs and wieners?
0: No. The barbecue and the pineapples and stuff?
1: Or? No. No barbecue.
0: Okay.
1: Grape jelly... Mustard.
0: No.
1: Yeah, I know.
0: No.
1: I know. Sweet chili sauce. Little bit of ketchup.
0: How the does somebody come up with this?
1: And some brown sugar.
0: There's a few things in there.
1: So good.
0: Really?
1: Yeah. No. And
0: the jelly and the brown sugar are bringing a lot of sweet.
1: Yes.
0: So that's helpful.
1: Yeah. I couldn't even taste the jelly. It's so weird. I told my sister that I was making it. She's like, oh, yeah, I know according to her, grandma's recipe was just grape jelly, equal parts grape jelly and mustard. And I thought, there's no way. I have made this. I lived with her. I lived with her and made this for our family. Like, so either you got an outdated recipe or you don't remember properly.
0: Right.
1: But how gross. I love mustard. I don't love
0: in that
1: jelly, grape jelly specifically.
0: It feels like somebody was just trying stuff.
1: Yeah, like it's weird. But it was so good.
0: They
1: and
0: just
1: I think
0: got
1: I'm
0: going
1: to make it tonight again.
0: And you're putting meatballs, like Costco meatballs in there? Or like,
1: No, I just get the Walmart ones.
0: Oh, yeah. It's just like a bag of meatballs.
1: Yeah, just a bag of meatballs. Yeah. Yep. Oh, and pineapple. Right,
0: yeah,
1: of course. Pineapple juice in there.
0: Man, that's a lot of sweet. Yeah, I bet it is good.
1: It is. It is. And then the leftover juice from the meatballs and wieners you can, pour on rice.
0: Yeah.
1: And just reuse for other things as well.
0: All right, there's our vote music. That's it. And I think our winner is Browser, I Hardly Knew Her.
1: Yep.
0: That's pretty, pretty good.
1: It's so funny.
0: Here, I'm going to clean that up, and I'm putting it in the dock right now. Boom. It's in there. We've locked it in. All right. Well, then we have done our duty for King and community. So I think it's time for us to wrap up. Mumble Room, thanks for hanging out with us up there. Appreciate you guys. I would love it if you want to join us on Friday. Of course. We will have the Mumble Room going, and so we would love it if you want to join in there and chat with us. Tell us a little bit about what you've been working on, all that kind of thing. And thank you, everybody, on the live stream, giving it that live vibe. We appreciate you. Shout out to everybody watching over at YouTube and Twitch as well. Thank you very much. Colonel Sex, I like that. That's good. You know, he's the colonel of it. He's a colonel of it. Yeah. Fox Love was also saying it's a bidet. Yeah.
1: You even saying?
0: I'm talking about the YouTubers, the YouTube chats.
1: I couldn't understand your words.
0: I know, they're just, well, yeah.
1: Are you still drunk?
0: Colonel for sex.
1: Yeah, I heard that.
0: Yep.
1: Yeah. Then what?
0: Then you've got Foxglove, who says it's a bidet, and you've got Hasenparg.
1: Okay.
0: Hasenparg, where are you? Where is Hasenparg? thank you for watching over there, too. Appreciate that. And, of course, you can always join us over at jblive.tv if you have a problem with YouTube or anything. All right. And with that, we are out of here. And I will just say thank you very much, members. We really appreciate you. You made it possible. And so we leave you with a little song. And we'll see you next time.

0: Road. 2 years ago, Alejandra Graciola bought her EV for $60,000.
1: Is that pretty high for you? I mean, does it break your budget?
2: It is.
0: Graciola isn't alone. 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That's up from 1% in 2020.
2: And almost $1,000 for a car is just, you know, it's a little crazy, but...
0: Driving up prices, a double whammy of rising vehicle costs and higher finance costs to buy them.
3: If we look at the average price people are paying for a new vehicle, it's north of $47,000. On used, it's $25,000.
0: With the economy showing signs of stress, Jessica Caldwell of Edmonds says borrowers are feeling the pinch.
3: So people that are kind of in the middle of their loan, they may be hitting a point where cost of living has gotten to them and they can no longer make these payments.
0: And
4: that actually kind of would make sense. You buy the car a couple of years ago. Inflation kicks in, now it's feeling really tight. And how could you possibly forecast that inflation would go up like 22% in a couple of years? That would just be unusual for most people. A lot of people that are, you know, crazy enough to make decisions like buying a $60,000 car when they can't afford it, haven't been around long enough to experience, like, say, inflation in the 70s and interest rates in the 80s. So this is their first go around, and it's caught them, and it's tough. Americans are feeling the pinch, and it would make sense they should be after a couple of years of tough inflation. But now that data and that sentiment data is making its way into the hands of economists, and that's where some of the panic is coming from.
5: Renewed fears about an economic slowdown have rattled Wall Street and beyond in recent weeks, stoked by President Donald Trump and his top economic officials' refusals to rule out a recession.
4: This is a report by Forbes, and it kind of underscores the general vibe over the last few days. Also, the UCLA's Anderson forecast issued their first ever recession watch. They say it's mostly due to Trump's proposed policies. If fully enacted, could lead to an economic downturn. In fact, the report is titled, quote, Trump policies, if fully enacted, promise a recession. Right. Now, the thing that's interesting is this is the first time they've ever put this indicator out. And they also highlight labor shortages and reduce federal spending as a factor in the economy as well. These things are what's sort of leading to these types of reports right now.
5: The technical definition of a recession is two consecutive quarters of negative growth in gross domestic product. The official quarterly GDP stats haven't turned negative yet, but JP Morgan Chase, the country's biggest bank, calls for a weak but still positive 1% GDP growth rate during Q1, though Wall Street recession indicators tilt towards higher odds of recession. And perhaps the most concerning signal is a breakdown in everyday Americans' conviction in the economy, as the University of Michigan's closely watched consumer sentiment survey tumbled this month to its lowest level since 2022. Many have pointed to the stock market as a reason to fear a recession. Stock prices don't completely correlate with economic growth, but the S&P 500 dove into a 10% correction last week, wiping out some $5 trillion in market value in less than a month's time. Trading in two of the world's most precious commodities signals that investors are looking for safe assets to invest in, certainly point to the prospect of a global recession. Gold prices are up more than 10% this year to a record $3,000 per troy ounce, and an international benchmark for oil prices sunk to its lowest level since 2021.
4: Yeah, so gold's up, oil's down. That spooks people. Then you have a combination of tariff policy fears, the stock market, and some stocks are down, you know, 40, 50%. Some are down much less. That combined with a softening consumer outlook has all kind of just spooked everyone. But have you noticed that the White House hasn't said much about tariffs in the last few days? There's been a few things. No tweets from the president, though. And the market's calmed a lot since that. Since the last mean tweet about tariffs. And it kind of goes back to what I was saying last episode. A lot of this policy uncertainty, which is playing a major factor here, is just driven by the White House jawboning. So if you ignore the tweets and you listen to the staff around Trump, I think you'll find that they're laying out a very clear game plan. And I have to admit, for the second week in a row, the Damn All In podcast has some clips on the show. This is actually pretty good. So Freeberg and Chamath made it to D.C. to sit down with the Treasury Secretary. And they had a pretty good conversation. It meanders a bit. I'll link to the full conversation in the show notes. But they did get him to lay out his 3-point plan pretty simply. And I think, I mean, you can just listen to the words from the Treasury Secretary directly and figure out what the game plan is.
6: But plan one, we're going to delever the government via the spending. We are also going to shed excess labor from the government. So on that side, and then on the other side, we're going to deregulate the financial right. system. The regulated financial system's really been in what I call a regulatory corset for a long time. And as we deregulate that, then the private sector can re-leverage. So government deleveraging, private sector re-leveraging, and the employment or the folks who lost their government jobs will be picked up and by the private
7: sector. Be more productive.
4: So okay, so part one is shifting productivity to the private sector. And then part two is?
6: The other side of getting prices down is getting real wages up.
8: Mm-hmm.
6: So on getting real wages for working people up, it goes back to the Main Street versus Wall Street. And the second plan is to reorder the international trading system mm-hmm. and bring manufacturing jobs back to the U.S. and have reinvigorate the middle class. Because again,
8: through tariffs.
6: Well, to use tariffs, we're needed to bring other countries into line.
8: And to create an economic incentive to onshore for some industries and some supply chains?
6: Well, so there's tariffs. Then I think there are three other things we can do, which are the centerpiece of the administration. We can have the low and predictable taxes. We can substantially slash regulations, because regulations are the equivalent of...
8: It'll drive investment dollars, private investment yep. dollars.
6: And predictability in regulations. Mm-hmm. And then cheap energy.
8: Right. And sorry.
4: So, cheap energy, reordering world trade, redoing regulation. These are ginormous goals. And I think when a lot of the market forecasting and panicking is being worked in, they're picturing, like that UCLA post I told you about, they're picturing a world where they accomplish 100% of this. What would it take? 30 years to accomplish 100% of that? They're going to get, a baseline. They're going to get maybe 20%. I don't know. I'd like to hear your speculation, because you can hear how big the goals are. Now, Scott never really fully gets to part three of the plan, although I suspect cheap energy was part of it. But I think they kind of covered part three in this discussion.
8: So, sorry, does tax cuts get made up with tariffs, or does tax cuts get made up with cutting government spending?
6: Well, tax cuts and deregulation will change the growth trajectory.
8: Grow GDP.
6: Will grow GDP. If trend line has been 1.8, if you can move the growth to 3 or above,
8: right,
6: then you really change the trajectory. And if you can keep expenses flat or do the unthinkable and cut expenses, then you can really...
8: So this is important. So, government revenue as a percent of GDP can go lower if you have lower expenses and a faster growing economy.
6: Yes.
8: I think that's really important for folks to understand that relationship. And so in isolation, tax cuts might reduce revenue. But when done with reduced government spending and deregulation and a reordered international trade model, you theoretically will accelerate economic growth in this country, increase government revenue overall, even with a lower tax rate. That's kind of the theory.
6: Yeah. Right. And I'll tell you, shame on me. I was in the investment business 35 years. I talk very confidently over that CBO scoring says this. And it turns out I didn't know what about CBO scoring. Like when you're on this side of the wall, you realize how crazy it is.
8: Right.
6: It's crazy.
4: Now, the idea of lowering taxes and bringing up revenue at the same time and cutting costs, all of it seems, again, like quite the target to hit. But I think what you hear in there is a strategy, at least. And from that, we can kind of deduce the steps that they're going to have to take. And ARK Investment's Kathy Wood seems to think there could be some decent results if given time.
9: Assets, Bitcoin or otherwise, how do you know that we're not at the lows?
10: So one of the things we think is going on right now is, and Treasury Secretary Bessin today said he does not believe that we're going into a recession. We think we've been in a rolling recession, and that we are actually going to see some negative quarters here. And that's because the velocity of money is collapsing as people, the labor force, is worried that, and we're talking about federal, state, and local, quasi-government categories like education and healthcare, there's a lot of fear around job security right now. So we see the saving rate going up, we see the velocity of money coming down, and we do think we'll see one or two negative quarters. What we believe that will do is set this administration up and the Fed up with more degrees of freedom for tax cuts and perhaps lower interest rates, or at least ending quantitative tightening.
4: So in the short term, the velocity of money goes down, which probably means Bitcoin doesn't really pump. And we can kind of figure out there's just two big questions from that that the market really should be worried about. They can stop panicking and they can ask themselves just two things. Is this strategy going to work? Will it work? Even if it partially works, is it worth it? And then I think the next big question, especially if you believe what Kathy just said there, how long will this take? Because the sell, the upside, the reason why we're going to eat the veggies, is because on the other side of this, liquidity is going to be loose, money's going to be pumping, the velocity of money will be high, people will be buying Bitcoin, they'll be buying stocks, they'll be buying all kinds of stuff. We're going to have a strategic asset reserve, we're going to have a strategic Bitcoin reserve. It's going to be just boomtown once we get through this, is what the promise is. If that's true, well, then how long? Is it just a quarter? Is it a year? Is it 2028? How long does it take? I'd like to know what you think. So boost it and tell me how long, and do you think this is a strategy that's going to work? Because Bitcoin tries to teach us to be patient, right? We should be looking at this as a massive buying opportunity. If it takes 6 months, if it takes a quarter, we don't know. But this window is a massive opportunity. And the reason why I say that is because I feel like after the election, a lot of us plebs thought, well, we're kind of priced out of Bitcoin. You know, I heard a few people say, I'm just shutting off my DCA now. I'm just pissing into the wind. But now all of a sudden, look at this. Well, Bitcoin's on sale. And the prices, I think, are wildly low. And why do I say wildly low? Because this Fed seems to be low-key ending quantitative tightening. They're still jawboning, but they, in the background, they seem to be low-key ending tightening. The dollar is tanking. Long-term yields are falling. Global M2 is pumping to new highs. And the U.S. government is telling us that they're going to buy as much Bitcoin as possible and that you should never sell your Bitcoin. This is President Trump's executive director on digital assets. And he was talking about ways that they're trying to acquire more Bitcoin.
7: Well, you know, we delivered on the president's promises that he made on the campaign trail. You know, the president was adamant about creating the SBR. We wanted to make sure that we did it right in a way that respected Bitcoin for being so unique and also gave credence to innovation in other spaces of the digital asset world. So, you know, for us here, we look at Bitcoin. It's not a security. It's a commodity. It has intrinsic stored value that's traditionally accepted. It has, as David likes to describe, the immaculate conception. There's no issuer. And, you know, that's why, as you saw in the executive order, we compared this to digital gold. It's something that's imperative for the United States to have, retain, continue to build on. And I think that's worth pointing out that, you know, the way that this is constructed, we talked about ways of acquiring more Bitcoin in budget-neutral ways that won't cost the taxpayer a dime. And what I like to say about this president, I think it's high time that our president started accumulating assets for the American people, which is what President Trump is doing, rather than taking it away. And I think that's one thing that we really wanted to make clear in this executive order. And we're looking forward to working with our partners at Treasury and the Secretary of Commerce in order to find those budget neutral ways in which we can acquire more. You know, I've been asked all the time, it's like, how much do you want? And I said, well, that's like asking a country, how much gold do you want? Right? I mean, as much as we can get.
4: I think Bitcoiners that have been around for more than a couple of years, they are all probably realizing what an incredible opportunity this low 80s Bitcoin price is. I know people don't believe it when I say it, but right now, at this particular point in time, while all of this is happening, I'd rather take low 80s K Bitcoin than 120K Bitcoin. There's just opportunity here like we've never seen before in the Bitcoin community. And this is BlackRock's Robbie Michnick. He is the global head of digital assets, and I think he's feeling the same way.
11: You know, and I'm talking to some of the most sophisticated long-term Bitcoin accumulators. They're pretty excited about this dip. They, you know, they see this as a buying opportunity. They certainly don't look at economic headwinds and say that's bad for Bitcoin. They say that's probably a catalyst for Bitcoin.
12: Well, to be fair, they are always pretty.
11: That's true. That's true. But some of them, you know, were taking chips off the table a little bit in the hundreds. And, you know, now they see this correction and a lot of them view it as sort of an irrational sell-off based on short-term factors. I don't know whether that's true or not, but certainly there's a lot yet to be sort of understood and processed about this asset and how people think about it from a risk return perspective and in a portfolio and how the correlation should play out over the long run. So we're trying to play a role in that. You know, lots of other financial institutions that have come into this space are trying to bring some quantitative rigor to that as well.

0: Now, I want to take a moment and zoom out. We got to look at the bigger picture. You know, I often set the stage for each episode's discussion by looking at the macro picture in the United States. I've talked about why I do that. I think I have some pretty good reasons. But we need to remember there's a lot more than just the United States when it comes to Bitcoin. And there are some really big things playing out on the world stage that will absolutely be factors in Bitcoin's adoption. This came from the Digital Asset Summit that was held in New York this week. Now, this is a traditional economist who I've in the past not been particularly impressed by. It's Egyptian-American economist Mohammed, probably getting this wrong. It's Elrarian, probably wrong. And he was asked about Bitcoin's role in a macro environment where nations are increasingly worried about the weaponization of the dollar and SWIFT system.
1: Does that lead down a path where we could see Bitcoin become this reserve, this neutral asset that's used for global trade flows?
2: So when I travel around the world, the question I get asked the most is, how did Russia do it? Do what? Not invade Ukraine. How did Russia continue to trade while not being part of SWIFT, while not being allowed to use the dollar? How does it do it? And if you analyze it, it does it by using four different currencies. It's a really inefficient system, very inefficient. But it allows them to both export and import without going anywhere near the dollar. And the reason why I get asked that question is because countries are worried about the weaponization of the payment system. They're worried about the weaponization of investments, not just trade. They're worried about assets being frozen for political reasons. And that they're trying to look at substitutes. That's why gold is doing what it's doing. Gold has broken every single historical correlation it's had. Why? Because central banks are buying on a consistent basis as they seek to diversify at the margin away from the dollar. So if you were to let this system run, suddenly Bitcoins has a role to play internationally.
0: You think? You think it might? In fact, there's been rumors that they have been using it for trade. I can't really get much confirmation on that because I've seen those before and then they kind of get dismissed. But it just makes sense to me. It absolutely makes sense because right now, when they're not using cash and they're not using currencies, there's also reports that sometimes they're just straight up trading barrels of oil, which could you imagine just the logistics of like buying a couple $1 million worth of goods and then trying to orchestrate the payoff with barrels of oil compared to just doing a lightning transaction or something, or maybe even just on chain. It'd just be crazy. I want to turn to the EU for a moment while we're talking about the worldwide stage, because it's been interesting to see that Bitcoin and other digital asset adoptions actually been growing pretty quickly in the EU. Now, if you just look at their ETF equivalent assets under management, it's actually been increasing by 46% in the first half of 2024, which is all the data I have for right now, but it's 11.7 billion euros. It seems European investors, particularly the younger generation, have showed increased interest in digital assets. For example, in France, 9% of the population owns cryptocurrencies, which surpasses stock ownership. And it's likely even higher than that because this data is a couple years old. So that might be why the European Central Bank is moving really fast, and I mean really fast for a central bank, to roll out their own CBDC later this year. Here's the president of the European Central Bank, your buddy, Christine Lagarde.
3: Fabio Panetta on the board and then Piero Cipollone, who has replaced Fabio, have taken the lead together with a very, very good team, which is focused on accelerating the pace and hopefully campaigning enough with all the stakeholders, meaning European Parliament, meaning European Council, meaning European Commission, so that we can eventually, not put to bed, but put to reality this digital euro. The deadline for us is going to be October of 25, and we are getting ready for that deadline, but we will not be able to move unless the other parties, the stakeholders, as I call them, Commission, Council, and Parliament, actually complete the legislative process without which we will not be able to move. And I think it is critically important. And it seems to the agnostic or the skeptics, it seems to be more relevant and more of an imperative now than ever before.
0: Ooh, October. Happy Halloween. Why do you suppose they're rushing right now? And does it spook you like it spooks me, even though I'm in the States? It still spooks me that Western nations are going to start implementing a CBDC. And what she's saying in that clip is essentially the banks putting pressure on the lawmakers to enshrine it in law. Why? Why by October? And does it spook you like it spooks me? And I also have another question for you. So guess what? I want you to boost in. You heard the Treasury Secretary's three-point plan there. Do you think something like that is actually going to play out? How many quarters does it take? One, two, a year? And then the big thing I want to know, sometimes it's a self-fulfilling prophecy. Do you think we are going to slide into a recession? Seems to be the sentiment that is slowly sweeping across the quote-unquote market. I'd like to know what you think. Boosting on all of those things. Why now is CBDC? Why by October? Is the three-point plan going to work? How long will it take? And are we about to slide into a recession? Your boosts support the show.

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We have to play that. 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You want to stack sats when you use your debit card or pay bills? That's the Fold card. I've stacked over 200,000 sats now in reward just by paying my bills. Link to that in the show notes. And if you want to get access to your Bitcoin without selling it, i.e. access to that sweet, sweet liquidity, check out Salt Lending. That's who I use when I need to take a little loan out for Bitcoin. And I got links to all of that in the show notes. You can support the show by doing what you do.

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1: 4 score and 7 boosts to go.
0: Thank you, everybody who supports the show directly. A-Train is our first booster this week with 20,000 sats.
2: Things are looking up for old McDuck.
0: He says, thanks for the content, and I think I agree with your assessment that this admin is using their ability to inject volatility, i.e. through tariffs, to try to get some cheap financing. Trump isn't perfect, but he has a pretty good record of forecasting and making strategic moves for the long run. We shall see. And like you said, if we don't get the Strategic Reserve past Congress, it will remain on shaky grounds. In the meantime, I'm enjoying the cheap sats. You got it, dude. Yeah, nailed it. Thank you for the boost. I appreciate it. Ace Ackerman comes in with a row of ducks. Ooh, Trump is playing digital 3D chess. Go to the moon, Orange Man. I hope so, Ace. I hope so. I might be a little more comfortable if it was 4D, but that's probably asking for too much. Nice to hear from you, Ace. Thanks for the boost. Spectrus is here with a Jar Jar boost. That's 5,000 sats.
3: You're a boost.
0: So I was storing my on-chain in the Blue Wallet on iOS, but now you've made me go get a cold card Mark IV and link that up with Sparrow. Next up is spinning up my own Bitcoin node. I guess this is where you say, sorry, not sorry. Yeah, I think I might. That's such a great setup. The Sparrow cold card with your own node. You are your own bank. You are your own settlement network. You are your own truth of source. Source of truth. That's so awesome, Spectrus, right? I mean, it feels good, right? Admit it, Spectrus. And thanks for the boost. Mix is here, and it's with 10,000 gorgeous-looking sats.
4: It's over 9,000!
0: Says, thanks for the best explanation I heard of the Bitcoin reserve and the crypto stockpile. Was glad to hear Sax's interview. I hadn't heard that one. Really great to hear that this is being done with transparency and accountability. Thanks for bringing the best coverage. Well, thank you, Mix, and thanks for returning the value. That's really how it should work. I appreciate that. I was relieved to hear some of Sax's statements. I have to be honest with you. Not initially super pleased with the Sax appointment just because I knew of his Solana history. And, you know, he was on his podcast kind of joking about how he was dumping on retail. Didn't really like that. I do respect that the man had to sell off like over 200 mil worth of investments in cryptocurrency. And I did see that later in the week, it was reported by, I can't remember, but it was reported that Sax had, quote, dumped his digital assets. So, you know, there's no winning. There's no winning, right? But at least we know what the reality is, right, Mix? Thank you for the boost. Gene Beans here with 7,222 sats.
5: Well, I'll be dipped.
0: That's right. He says, the thought experiment of there being a plan for cheap debt is a good one. It'd be nice if that happens and ends up being true. No idea, though.
6: Just pump the brakes right there.
0: I know. We just have to wait and see. He says, on a different note, I've been impressed with Aqua Wallet, especially after learning it's built on the Green SDK by former Blockstream employees. It makes pegging into Liquid really easy. It can do easy peg out to Bitcoin. But Sideswap's fees are higher than Bolts.exchange. Lastly, Aqua does support USDT Tether on Liquid, and I hear that Tether has become a really common way to move money around Latin America. I don't want USD Tether, but I thought the data point was interesting. Yeah, you got it. That's it.
7: Well, let's hear it, good buddy.
0: It is very popular outside the United States in general. Access to dollars and Tether is just super popular. I think Aqua's pretty good. I sometimes worry about like some of the automated swapping failing, but so far the little bit that I've used it, it's never been a problem. I have encountered a few bugs, but I think the team behind it's very dedicated. And I think it's a good temporary wallet. I don't know if I'd make it my long-term wallet. He says, okay, so which would you prefer for Lightning Wallet for a kid? Using the friends and family feature of AlbiHub or Blue Wallet's LND Hub? Well, you know, Gene, I'll just tell you what I do. Because I'm not sure if it's the right way. But what I started with essentially the Blue Wallet setup, and I've migrated to Friends and Family. I just think Friends and Family paired with the AlbiGo app is a real winner for, like, spouses, family, things like that. I just think the Go app, simple, works, and it just connects in so easily with the AlbiHub. But maybe somebody else has another idea for doing hosted Lightning Wallets for family. It's a good question, Gene. Nice to hear from you. StackSats 123 is here with a row of ducks. My general rule is when it comes to orange pilling friends, oh good, is that they need to show interest in savings and investment first. Oh, that's a great data point. He says, saving for your future isn't fun for most people. They'd rather drive around in a vehicle they can't afford while sipping on a fancy coffee. Glad to have you back this week. Well, Stacksats, if the first clip didn't prove you right, the first clip of the show, man, it proved you right. That gal with her $1,000 EV payment, right? That's such a good, like, I don't know, I'm trying to think of like benchmark or waterline or whatever it is if they show interest in investment. That means they're thinking in the right mindset. And if they don't think in that mindset, they're not going to get hard money. They're not going to get store value. That's a great boost. Thank you, Stacksats. Nice to hear from you. VFX Up is here with a row of ducks. That's 2,222 sats. Hey, first time booster. Shoot, look at that. Love all the shows and the JB podcast, though I thought I'd say hello just getting to Bitcoin over the last few months. Well, VFX, it is great to hear from you and welcome aboard. And if you have any questions, I'm always happy to answer new to Bitcoin questions in the booth. So please send them in. It's nice to hear from you too. That's exciting. I haven't heard from a brand newbie in a while, so it's great. Bham182 is here with 3, 4, 5, 6 sats.
3: Why you got to put numbers and letters together? Why can't you just go f*** yourself?
0: So I took a look at the Bitcoin Wells per the show's recommendation, and it allows direct deposit into a self-custody wallet. But I've noticed that it seems to list the price higher than anywhere else. Is there a legitimate reason for this? I don't want to point any fingers, but it does come off as a little sus. Then he continues. So I did some digging and I found out what's going on. They are pretty transparent about it. They're just not, it's just not said directly on the purchase page. Verified users buy Bitcoin at 1.2% higher than cost and sell at 1.2% lower than cost. Now, light users are at 3%. So you can expect to pay $12 in fees for every 1,000 in Bitcoin bought, which not horrible, really, than other exchanges, especially when you consider it is directly deposited into your wallet. But over time, the fee could add up. That's a great, great bit of information. Thank you, Bam. It's good to know that they have a 1.2% lower on the sell side, too. $12 in fees for every 1,000 in Bitcoin doesn't seem too unreasonable if you also consider you're never going to have to move it again, right? Like, now, it depends on the exchange, but a lot of exchanges you buy and you stack and you stack, and then you have to move it on-chain at some point. Sometimes you pay an on-chain fee, sometimes you don't. At least with Bitcoin Well, you're going directly to your wallet. But that is really great digging. Thank you for the information and the boost. So Achilles is here with 4,000 sats. Now, bear with me here, but I think the SEC is right. The poop coins aren't securities. They're actually a new form of gambling. At least that's how I see it. Okay, Zach, so do you think that gambling fits with their new trading card collectible analogy that they're trying to go with? That, oh, well, you see, meme coins are collectibles and certain brands will be valuable and other brands won't be, sort of like trading cards. Do you buy that? It sort of sounds like what they tried to say about NFTs.

0: details containing the details of said price increases. My theory is manufacturers and suppliers are waiting out the Trump tariffs that are on and off constantly, simply announcing the possibility of a future increase so that's not a surprise to their customers or partners. But they can't actually operate in this environment where tomorrow could be 25, zero the next day, or 100% the day after. Yeah. So with that in mind, I wonder if the dip in inflation could simply represent a pause while people try to make sense of the admin's economic and foreign trade policy. Then they cut, so they only do a cut once versus a change the prices every other day type thing. Maybe more relevant to my industry with publicly known and followed MSRPs. Curious your thoughts. I definitely think it's part of it. I also think a big part of the inflation dip is, so it's people pausing. It's a reduction in federal spending, right? That's going to be a big part of it. And I also think that just a lot of things that have been put in place over the last couple of years, including rising interest rates and other policies, are beginning to have an effect. And I think consumer demand in general is slowing simply because people, as time goes on, and prices aren't coming down and wages aren't really going up anymore. So they're getting tapped out and they're getting more and more tapped out as time goes on. Now, Besant there says the solution to that is to start raising real world wages. We'll see about that. That takes time. But you would have to think if all of what I just said holds to be true, then if the economy were to turn around, you would start to see things like the cost of oil rip, which would add inflationary pressures. And you would see the supply chain constraints start to constrain, I guess. What am I trying to, like, you know, the supply chain that was pretty disrupted during the COVID lockdowns hasn't been fully repaired. Now, Trump is engaging in some warfare with the Houthis to try to open up certain shipping lanes again, which could help, but that also takes time. I mean, the more I think about it, the more I'm starting to think it's 2028. You know what I mean? Anyways, all I have to say is if you're not listening to 40 hours of podcasts a week, what are you doing? Thank you, everybody who boosts in above the 2000 sat cutoff. I appreciate it. We had one here that I wanted to pull forward. It was Axelrod00 who came in with 1,000 sats.
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0: 1,021, I should say. Is owning real estate an investment and the American dream, or should we rent as cheaply as possible and invest all disposable income into Bitcoin? Maybe we could be happy and only own Bitcoin? Thanks for sharing your personal living experiences. Makes the show all the more amazing. Thank you, Axelrod. The reason why I wanted to pull that forward is this is me being, you know, a crazy Bitcoiner, but I do kind of follow this philosophy, at least for now. Housing prices are ridiculous. Rates are too high. Now, remember, I live in the Pacific Northwest, too, so it's really bad here pricing-wise. And I would rather buy something that I can own fractions of at a time. I can put just a few dollars into at a time over a 5-10-year period and doesn't decay, doesn't suffer the universe's entropy, you know? And so I can live cheaply in an RV. It's a nice RV, but it's, you know, saved me so much money. It's ridiculous. And instead direct that money into Bitcoin. And I suspect long-term that will be the better play. Even if I had put that same money into a real estate payment, I think I'll still come out on the top. So thank you for the boost. Thank you everybody who boosted in. We had 50 of your stream sats as you listened. So we stacked 98,760 sats via the streamers. And you sat streamers, you did the heavy, heavy lift this week. Because we had, when you bring in the boosts, we stacked a total of 165,925 sats. Not too bad, not too bad. But this show is a lot of work. So if you get value out of it, I'd really appreciate it. You know, it's about an hour or two, 7 days a week. Maybe not Sunday. Maybe only about a half hour on Sunday. And then Wednesday morning, I'm up at 5 a.m. working on the show to get this thing out in the afternoon so you have something for your afternoon and evening commutes. So if you got some value for this show and want to return it back to me, I sure would appreciate it. You can do it with a boost. And I'd also like your opinion on advertisers. We've had advertisers approach the show. Bitcoin advertisers. I'd say decent Bitcoin companies. But I've always been a little hesitant because if you've been in Bitcoin a long time, you come and see. You'll see companies come and go, I should say. So it's a bit of a roll of the dice. But I do sometimes wonder if we can make the show sustainable with boosts alone. And of course, the use of the affiliate links in the show notes. Just because it is an expensive show to produce, right now I'm keeping it locked in on the 100% direct audience support. But I would be interested in your opinion, especially if you've boosted on the regular, if you're feeling

exhausted and can't keep it up. How do you feel about sponsors coming in to pick up the slack? As we hit episode 50 and I start thinking about the next 50 episodes, it does cross my mind. And I think the first place to go is to get your advice. So boost in and let me know your thoughts on that as well. I haven't talked about the Samurai Wallet hearing in a minute. There's actually a few things going on here, and I think it's important we touch on this. So the criminal trial of the Samurai Wallet co-founders, Rodriguez and Hill, is gaining momentum with key pre-trial dates now set. And The Rage has been doing a fantastic job of covering this. I'll put a link to them in their show notes. The pair face a charges of conspiracy to commit money laundering and operate an unlicensed money transmitting business, largely stemming from their creation of the privacy-focused Bitcoin wallet that used, quote, mixing to obscure transaction histories. Importantly, they are not charged directly with laundering money or even running a money laundering business. So it's kind of a weak case because some of the things don't really seem to click, but it is proceeding. And it will have, I believe, rather large ramifications for open source software development in general if open source software is used to facilitate a crime. And you could think of all kinds of scenarios where things like Firefox or Linux or just a basic command line application could get you, like Nmap, could get used in a crime. So the way this, the direction this goes could have large ramifications even outside of just Bitcoin. So here are the key dates we need to know about. May 7th, we're going to get the pretrial motion filings. We might get some information out of that. I'll keep my eye out. July 15th and August 8th, the government and the defense expert do their witness disclosures. I don't know if we will get that publicly, but we may get a witness list. On July 16th, oral arguments on the motions begin. And then, later this year, November 3rd, the trial actually starts. So you're getting a sense here of just the timetable and how long this is going to take. Now, Hill has been excused from pretrial appearances due to travel costs, while Rodriguez remains under home restrictions. The P2P Rights Fund is trying to support their legal defense, if you want to look into somebody to support. And this sort of has, you know, the echoes of the Tornado Cash case recently. Now, it is believed that Samurai folks earned $4.5 million in fees and did operate their own mixing servers. So that's where prosecutors may try to claim that they had active control. But civil liberties groups, easy for me to say, warned that applying FinCEN's outdated definitions to newer, modernized, decentralized tools is a distortion of the law and obviously could have a future impact on financial privacy tools. And I said the wider, like I mentioned, the wider open source use in criminal cases. So that one I'm watching closely, and it's going to be a while before we really start to get any resolution. How about some good news, though? Zeus version 0.10.0 is out. The Zeus wallet is one of the best, and it works great with your AlbiHub if you have one, too. A couple of new features in here that I'm going to highlight, but there's a whole bunch linked in the show notes. Number one, renewable channels. Users can now renew and extend channel leases from Zeus's liquidity provider. They can upgrade channels, and they can get like discounts and reduced fees and all kinds of stuff. You can also receive push notifications via Nostr DMs or on the phone when channels are close to expiring. And that's really nice. They also added Nostr Wallet Connect. So Zeus now supports Nostr Wallet Connect as a connection method, which means it's even easier to connect to your AlbiHub or LNBits or Coinus or Cashew or whatever it might be. And also, this is where Zeus just continues to blow my mind. You can now run multiple embedded LND nodes in the phone wallet. So you can have multiple different Lightning nodes in your pocket. So maybe you want to separate out funds between work and personal, or maybe wife and kids or whatever, and you don't want to run a full-on server like a Linux box. You could actually do that. You could have individual Lightning nodes in the Zeus app in your pocket. Or maybe it's like an Android device just on the Wi-Fi or something. I mean, incredible. And that's just the tip of the iceberg. The Zeus app is absolutely amazing. And it's one of my favorite Bitcoin apps out there. And version 0.10.0 just adds a bunch of great stuff.

0: I want to come back to meme coins for a moment. This will be our final clip of the week. And I played ARK's Kathy Wood earlier in the show, but later in her interview, I didn't play this part for you, but I want to now. They asked Kathy about meme coins, about Trump's coin, and all of that stuff. And she just has like a stone cold killer's take on meme coins.
1: Cryptocurrency. You just spoke about the easing regulatory environment around crypto. I'm curious, though, what you think about President Trump's relationship with crypto. The Wall Street Journal reported that the Trump family has held deal talks with Binance following that guilty exchange plea. And then also you have the president getting into meme coins. You have World Liberty Financial. Are you at all concerned that the Trump family is too close to crypto?
2: Well, I think the Trump family is very supportive of crypto, which is great. It's completely different from the environment we had been in. Our view on meme coins, we are not as focused on them. We would not be putting them into our various private funds because, and I think that, you know, the combination of AI and blockchain technology is creating millions of these meme coins. We think most of them are not going to be worth very much. We think there are just going to be a few crypto assets that will gain most of the spoils in the entire ecosystem.
3: Kathy, even some of the people who believe most firmly in the crypto story here, they are still worried about those meme coins and a lot of retail investors being stuck holding the bag. And another thing that's happening at the same time is you have a lot of exchanges looking to loosen their listing standards. Do you worry that this could go too far, that too many coins that are going to hurt retail investors ultimately will be listed on too many exchanges?
2: Well, I think that the SEC did a very important thing in declaring these meme coins not securities. What they essentially were saying is, we are not going to regulate them, and it's buyer beware. And so if I have one message for those listening who are buying meme coins, buyer beware. And I think the message is loud and clear from the regulators. What we think will happen is there will be some fearsome declines in the prices of some of these meme assets. And, you know, there's nothing like losing money for people to learn. And they'll learn that the SEC and regulators are not taking responsibility for these meme coins.
0: Let's check in on the state of the network before I scoot. This episode is wrapping up at block height 888,514. The current price is $84,380 to one Bitcoin. That means our sats per dollar, 1,185 sats to one U.S. greenback. We are down 22.7% from our all-time high, which was 58 days ago on January 19th, 2025, 109,160. I don't care, though. I'm enjoying the cheap sats. It's not like I was planning to spend my Bitcoin right now. Anyways, I look at it as a great sale. And I'm impressed how well Bitcoin's holding up around and even above the 200-day moving average price. In that way, it's really kicking butt. And the state of the network is strong. Links to what I talked about today at thisweekinbitcoin.show. I hope you enjoyed the show and got some value out of it. I would love it if you shared it with somebody else. Maybe somebody who's a little Bitcoin curious, is looking for a little signal above the noise. And also let me know how I did with the boost. And boost in what you would like to hear or see from the show, or what you thought I missed. Now, as I wrap up episode 50, I want to leave you with a Bitcoin-specific value for value track. I'll give a little bit of love and exposure to an artist who is making music about our beloved Bitcoin. And this week, our track is Satoshi Statue by Mitchell.

all here, we carry on. Yeah.

0: Streaming from the beautiful Pacific Northwest and the mighty American West Coast, we greet you all a good morning, a good evening, whenever your timeline may fall, time-appropriate greetings indeed to one and all. This is The Launch, and my name is Chris.
1: And I'm Angela.
2: And my name is Brent.
0: Well, hello to you both. We got a good launch coming up. A few things everyone should know about before we get into it. We'd love it if you called us live when we get to the Song of the Week. The lines will be open. Give us a ring. 774-462-5667. That is 774-462-5667. You can also leave us a voicemail. We'll play it on next week's episode. This show is live on Tuesdays and releases for download on Wednesdays. We invite you to join us for either, whatever fits your schedule. We've got the Mumble Room going as well. You can join us in there. We always love it if you join us in the chat room, help us title it, topic suggestions, react in real time. And then we package it all up in a real nice version for our Jupiter Party members as well. There's a little bit for everybody, and links for what we talk about today will be at weeklylaunch.rocks. Well, Andrews, you have quite the adventure going on at home. Sounds like you've got yourself a dog again, a new puppy after many years.
1: Yes, after a lot of years.
0: Many years.
1: Because, yeah, we had, you and I, two cats in the, what, 2000?
0: Yeah.
1: Year 2000-ish? 2001?
0: Yeah, kind of and shortly after for a while.
1: I guess 2000, yeah. Two cats, and then we had two dogs.
0: Yeah, great dogs.
1: And then after Abby was born, we didn't have any animals.
0: Yeah.
1: And then Dylan ended up allergic to cats and dogs.
0: Crazy allergic.
1: And then 2 years ago, I adopted my neighbor's cat. I think that was 2 years ago. Anyway, regardless, we have two cats right now. And then, yes, my boyfriend moved in and brought his dog, Moose.
0: That dog named Moose. It was, with a name like that.
3: Like him already.
0: You're picking a big dog.
3: Yeah,
0: big,
3: for sure.
0: Big dog. Like
3: big
0: a
3: shoulders. Right?
0: Yeah.
1: Let me get a picture.
0: Yeah. Maybe like a Bernese mountain
1: so
0: dog kind of a thing, you know?
3: Big dog.
1: It's actually M-O-U-S-S-E.
0: Huh?
3: Oh.
1: Yeah.
0: Oh.
1: Like chocolate mousse.
3: It sounds like a... So he's a culinary delight.
0: Yeah.
1: She.
3: Oh. Lovely. Whoa, I just saw a photo.
0: Very cute.
1: I'm going to put it in the chat. Yeah, so... It is really interesting. It reminds me why it was so nice to not have dogs anymore.
0: Oh!
3: Ouch.
0: Oh, yeah. I thought you were going to say they're so loving and loyal
1: I'm not a hater.
0: And kind.
1: I'm not a hater. It's just so... It's like a step toward having another kid.
0: Yeah, they are.
3: Yeah, for sure. They
1: and
3: just don't ever grow up.
1: Cats are like
0: independent creatures.
1: Yes, and I'm just... So, yeah, it has been an adjustment. You know, I knew that... I know that dogs get into things and...
3: Oh, my cats get into things, so I don't...
1: Well, yeah. I mean, we've established a pretty good routine of the cats not getting into things, right?
3: Oh.
1: But now there's a whole new layer with a dog. So let me, I'm trying to send this to the chat, but I don't want it to delay the show.
0: But who's a better snuggle buddy, right? The dog was a good snuggle buddy.
1: Oh, yeah. No, Levi she's
3: super
1: pretty
3: good
1: sweet.
3: At snuggly.
1: Yeah. So I estimated that Dylan would benefit the most from this dog. And he does love having a dog around to pet. I thought Bella the most, actually. But Bella is holding tight to her cat, warrior cats, like, you
0: cat
1: know.
0: Only, yeah.
1: So I think she secretly does like having the dog, but she's putting up a front at the moment. But it's actually Abby. Abby is really enjoying Moose, which is nice.
0: Mm.
1: So anyway, we were going to bring Moose to the studio today.
0: I said, where's Moose?
1: Yeah.
0: What is that? Is that meat?
1: No,
0: it's
1: that
0: a
1: is
0: rock?
1: A big bar of chocolate
0: oh,
1: that Abby
0: chocolate.
1: Had in her room that
0: oh,
1: Moose...
0: No. Got into.
1: Oh, and
0: took some bites
1: so
0: off of.
1: We were unsure what's stomach type of issues would happen in the car on the way here or here.
0: Yeah.
1: So, I am curious.
0: Remember one of our dogs ate one of those orange chocolate balls? Like the whole thing?
1: Yeah.
0: The foil and all.
3: I mean, they are delicious.
1: They are. But yeah, chocolate's no good for dogs. So,
0: no.
3: Did you use a chocolate calculator? There's a bunch of chocolate calculators online to see if, like,
0: really?
3: The severity of things. Yeah.
0: Like, so, the way that you put the dog weight in and, like, how much chocolate they've eaten?
3: Well, and the type of chocolate, too, matters.
0: Oh,
1: it's dark chocolate, the worst,
0: oh.
1: right? Yeah, I know. So
0: why
1: the
0: does
1: calculator,
0: she even have a bar? She doesn't like dark
1: I
0: chocolate.
1: Know
3: sophisticated.
1: What the, yeah. So I just messaged her with girl with a period, you know, at school. It took her like an hour and 15 minutes, but then she messaged me back. And so she said that Moose probably didn't eat much at all. It, like, just scrapes. So that's good.
0: Yeah.
1: But, like, what the heck? Why do you have a giant?
0: Oh, it's she
1: like
0: stashes candy all the time. She's a candy stasher.
1: I know. It's like a baking chocolate. And at first I thought it was, like, my peanut butter ball chocolate. Well, yeah. But it's not. It's dark chocolate. It's not. This is not my chocolate.
0: She smuggled it from the RV? Like,
1: I think she did. Because Dia, when she makes treats, she uses dark chocolate.
0: Yeah, well, she does sometimes use dark chocolate. Although, I try to talk her out of it, but then this Brent guy comes around and the dark chocolate comes back out again.
3: I can't eat the soup and milky stuff.
1: Yeah. Well, anyway, so, yeah, I would be curious from the audience, just tips and tricks for this integration.
0: Yeah.
1: It is.
0: How's
1: it
0: the cat-dog situation going?
1: So I thought, okay, so Rocky was raised with dogs.
0: Sure.
1: And puppies. And then Gypsy was raised with a dog. They slept together, like, but Gypsy doesn't want anything to do with this dog. And Rocky, well, he's staying out all the time, but, or for the most part, he is an outdoor cat, especially during this season. But he is more accepting.
0: Not too big of a deal.
1: For some reason. Mm. Yeah.
0: Well, that's good, I suppose.
1: Yeah.
0: Better than both of them having a hard time.
1: Pee-Pee has taken us, or Gypsy. I got so casual there. We call Gypsy Pee-Pee. Anyway, Gypsy has taken swipes at Moose.
0: Yeah. Which is funny because we call Levi Poops because it's, you know, a puppy.
3: You call him a great number of things.
0: Yeah, he has like 30 nicknames, mm-hmm. but Poop-a-Noops or just Poops for short. So Levi's Poops. And the cat's pee-pee.
1: Yeah.
3: Oh, gosh. So I would like to know from the audience, what's your ridiculous nickname for your pet? Because
0: I think
3: we all do this, unfortunately.
0: I've got another one. I've got another one. Levi, also, I sometimes call him Bovarian.
3: Yeah,
0: Bovie. Or
3: Boverson.
0: The Bovarian window.
1: Oh, my
0: like
1: gosh.
0: Like the Overton window, but it's the Bovarian. And these are all just like these just a couple of his nicknames.
1: Yeah,
0: and he responds to all of them.
3: If you're going to give me food, I'll respond to anything you say.
1: I sometimes call Rocky Broccoli.
0: Oh, that's cute.
1: So Moose's real name is Daisy.
0: Oh.
1: Yeah, so
0: the nicknames continue.
1: Yes.
0: That's hilarious. Moose is such a great name.
1: Yeah, it is.
0: I mean, also because, you know, Moose looks like a brown chocolate treat, which is probably why Moose was drawn to chocolate treats.
1: Yep.
0: They love that chocolate, those stupid dogs. Oh, my goodness. Yeah, tips for integrating dogs, especially into a household with cats. And if you yourself have ever had an animal, then went a long time and got that animal, got, you know, like a dog again, let us know. Boost it in. Fountain.fm is probably the easiest way to do it. You can get some sats real easy and then send them in. We got a big update on that, too, later on in the show. But that's not all. You also have a car update for us. As we know, you were getting your car ready for a road trip, had to do some tire work and stuff like that.
1: Mm-hmm. And then the road trip didn't happen. And ultimately, this is just a good segue into your vehicle news, too. But I noticed just 2 weeks after I got new tires that my driver's side tire was not holding air. Yeah.
3: Couldn't hold wind.
1: And I've been driving Bella out to Sultan for trumpet lessons, which is minimum hour 15-minute drive. And so
0: you don't need a tire for that.
1: I finally put air in it because these are brand new tires. Yeah. I don't want the wear to be bad.
0: They shouldn't be losing
1: bad.
0: Tires.
3: No.
0: Air.
3: No.
0: It makes me think you got like a stem leak or something.
1: Right?
3: That's
1: so
3: defective.
1: Yeah.
3: For
1: so
3: sure.
1: I did put air in it and then it was still losing pretty slowly, like at least. But, you know, my car had notified me, hey, the air. So I went to the Subaru dealership that's literally just a half a mile away and they took it back and they soaped it and they sent me a video.
0: Good. That's nice.
3: Yeah.
1: Nice. Showing where the bubbles were coming out.
0: Okay.
1: The stem.
0: Oh, okay.
3: Yeah.
1: Stem leak, right?
3: Yeah.
1: And so I'm like, well, why? And I didn't understand that when I got new tires that
0: they use the
1: that's
0: old
1: not
0: stems.
1: Part of it.
0: Yeah.
1: Yeah. So
3: what?
0: Yeah, yeah. Yeah.
3: That is ridiculous.
0: Yeah.
1: Is it? I mean,
3: because it's how they do so it. Easy to change that when you're in there. Like,
1: right. Well, here's the thing. My previous tires had no leaks.
3: Oh man!
1: So this dude tried to tell me that I must have hit a curb,
3: or
1: bent the stem somehow. And I looked; there is no crazy woman driver damage.
0: Yeah, there'd be marks
1: near
0: on the
1: this
0: tire.
1: Stem.
0: Yeah. You'd have
1: no.
0: Marks,
1: And I didn't have that issue before. So they're like, oh yeah, well you should talk to the guy that you work with over there. So I left after spending an hour there last week after we recorded.
0: Yeah.
1: That's straight where I went because I need this resolved. And so I talked to the gal that had worked with me through all the other stuff, and she's like, wait a second, they didn't fix it? And I was like, well, no. I mean, I assume it must be like a big expense or something, which is kind of sucky because these are brand new tires and I didn't have this issue before. Like, they can look. I never had to put air in my tires. She's like, they should have fixed it. It's only like $30.
0: Yeah.
1: And I'm like, well, okay. So that's where my car is right now. Getting the stem fixed or whatever.
3: And so if you've ever seen a tire get put on a rim or like a valve change like that, it's like a 5-minute job.
1: Well,
3: it's so easy.
1: I can understand, like, probably 1 out of 1,000 there might be damage to the stem.
0: Sure.
1: Like, I'm not even mad that it happened.
0: Yeah,
1: it's just a casualty of, you know, it just happens.
0: Wear and tear on
1: but
0: a tire.
1: Don't blame it on me.
0: Yeah, well, also,
1: when there's nothing
0: if you're
1: to
0: in
1: support
0: there,
1: that,
0: just, why not get new stems? Too?
3: Oh, yeah.
1: And it's the driver's side. I'm not parallel parking on that side. You know, like, how? How? I mean, we have a lot of roundabouts, so maybe, but but there's no damage.
3: I got to say, roundabouts in Idaho, very fancy.
0: Is her name Rihanna?
1: Who?
0: The gal that helped you at the Subaru dealership?
1: 0 to 50 in 8.5?
0: No, like...
1: or 0 to 60?
0: Rihanna
1: no,
0: Romanek?
1: No, it's Shelly.
0: Oh, okay. Because I got an email yesterday, 23 hours ago. Dear Angela, thank you for choosing Kendall Subaru. We appreciate your business and value your feedback. We're always striving to improve our services.
1: Dude.
0: So how...
1: Yeah,
0: how
1: no, no. So
0: how did they get my email address?
1: I don't know.
0: I've never bought a Subaru.
1: I know. So last week when I brought it there... I was looking at the, you know, the receipt, and I saw your email address there, and I was like, how do they have that?
0: They must have, like, bought another dealership, maybe I bought from, and they merged the dealerships, maybe?
1: Kendall Subaru, though, like, no. I mean, you have bought a lot of cars.
0: Yeah, so
1: I
0: maybe
1: so. That,
0: I mean, maybe there's, like, a bigger company that owns Kendall
1: Acura?
0: Subaru.
1: Does Acura own it? Because...
0: I bought a few Acuras.
1: Where did you get that Acura TL? No, not TL, not the green one, the black one.
0: From the Acura dealership in the Linwood
1: area.
0: Yeah, okay.
1: I know, I need to get that fixed. I was like...
0: It's funny. I don't even know how it happens. It's the kind of thing that...
1: It's really weird.
0: Just for occasionally happens from time to time.
1: No, and because I have my car registered on Kendall or on Subaru.com or whatever with my email address. So I don't know why.
0: It's so weird.
1: It is so weird.
0: The other one that was weird that happened not too long ago was... somehow adding Ange as an authorized user to the AT&T account. AT&T flipped it so Ange owned the account.
1: Yeah.
0: Even though I pay for it, they flipped it so she owns it. And then I couldn't make any changes because I was no longer an authorized user.
1: And it must have been like that for years.
0: Yeah. I just never make changes.
1: Yeah, we never had to make any modifications.
0: But it's like these things
1: just
0: happen.
1: Except you added your mom.
0: Yeah, I did. I did since
1: like,
0: I know.
1: So you had it then.
0: I know.
1: And we haven't been in an AT&T store together.
0: No. All right, so I asked Perplexity who owns the dealership, and it says that the Kendall Subaru of Marysville is owned by the Kendall Auto Group, a family of owned and operated group of automobile dealerships that have been serving the Pacific Northwest since 1937. So it's the largest privately owned auto dealership group in our region, it says.
3: Wow.
1: Okay, well, I'm going to ask them how that was added.
3: They just, like,
1: when.
3: Merged all their documents together or something?
0: That's what I'm thinking.
1: How, though?
3: Well, some IT guy
0: they
3: had
0: do,
3: a brilliant idea
0: well,
3: one
0: they
3: day.
0: Do operate some Acura,
1: you know,
0: dealerships, it says.
1: Oh. Uh-huh. Okay, all right. So then it might make sense for, like, the, for my, no, not my MDX, but the lease, the TL.
0: Oh, yeah. Huh.
3: I like how this has become, like, the modern tech Sherlock and Watson show.
0: Yeah.
1: Yeah.
0: I know. Oh,
3: if
0: and.
3: If you have some strange tech issue with your, you know, everyday technology, call into the show.
0: This could be it, too. This would explain the current situation. It looks like they own the Volkswagen dealership that I bought my car from.
1: Okay.
0: Yeah.
1: Okay.
0: Yeah. So that's not isn't
1: right.
0: that funny how
1: that's
0: yay big
1: stupid.
0: Corporations. Yay.
1: We've been divorced since 2015.
0: And all that this stuff still happens. It's so wild.
1: Wow.
0: Yeah. I'm sure people out there, if you have a crazy story about this, call in and leave us a voicemail. I want to hear it. 774-462-5667. This has got to happen to some of you out there.

0: I got a crazy AI story for you, but before we get there, we have a little good news. We have a quick van update, because we have a boost about, too, so we could probably save some of this. But the van is road legal.
1: Woo!
2: That's so incredible.
0: Big milestone. It is legally on the road in Washington. And Brent's back visiting. We're going to get some van projects done and some other car work done, hopefully, too, if energy allows. So basically, all the cars need work.
2: Don't buy cars.
0: Yeah.
1: Right. Oh, man.
2: It's just like a maintenance burden that never goes away, right?
0: It seems so.
2: Yeah, the whole van licensing thing, I'm so deeply pleased about that. Because this whole crazy adventure like hinged on the fact that we could actually get the thing licensed for a reasonable cost. And that completely happened. Best case scenario yesterday. I came to Washington on Chris's invite because we were both starting to freak out about the fact that this thing wasn't licensed. And like,
0: there's a 30-day deadline once an unlicensed vehicle is in the state. You have 30 days to get it registered with the state, or it's a $550 fine.
1: Oh, my goodness.
0: And then the fine continues. I don't know what—they didn't tell me what the timeline was, but then there's additional fines.
2: Dude, the fine is more than we paid for the thing.
0: Yeah, so it's like, all right, and we got down to, like, day 25, I think.
2: Yeah, yeah.
0: So we had to go to Boston and travel a bunch, and we walked the line.
2: So, Chris, I think we were going into the office thinking, okay, how do we possibly at least start the process so this, like, ticking time delay kind of goes away?
0: Yeah, we went in there thinking we'll start the process and then we'll have to go through all these hoops of, according to Perplexity, we needed to do a VIN inspection and we had to bring it to a location to do that. So if you got to bring a van to a location, well, that location is the state patrol. So you're bringing the van to the state patrol
1: illegally driving it there.
0: Yeah. So then I'm like, okay, well, how do I get this van to the state patrol inspection?
2: It's you could get a temporary.
0: You got to get a temporary, which will last 3 days, and you need this documentation with insurance proof and all this. So we thought, this is step one of a 3-day process.
2: I also 100% expected a mechanical safety check because most provinces where I'm from, it's like if you're moving between borders and trying to register from one to the other, you definitely need to have it mechanically safety looked at.
1: Or
2: to make
1: emissions,
2: sure
1: it's, right?
2: Some places do have emissions, for sure.
1: I think we stopped doing emissions, not just the farm cities, but all
2: Thank
1: cities.
2: Thank goodness.
0: I think King County still does it.
1: Oh, yeah?
0: Yeah, I think so. But Snohomish.
1: The worst county?
0: Snohomish. The snobs down in King County. But it's the farm folk up here in Snohomish and in Skagit, I think, have been petitioning to walk that back.
1: Mm.
0: So you got lucky.
2: I think we got lucky. And somehow it's under your name. I don't know how I feel about this anymore, but certainly to get the thing registered in Canada, it needed also to be actively registered. So this is a huge milestone because now all of the unknowns, I think, especially from a bureaucratic perspective, have just been solved. Mm-hmm. Assuming, I guess there is still some kind of VIN inspection that they're going to do on it. We'll see.
0: Yeah.
2: So assuming all that goes well, I think this is a huge, huge, huge good thing for us.
0: Yeah. And that means we can start planning for road trips and working on it. Very excited. We'll have more details on that. That's the story really is just now beginning, you know?
2: Oh, man.
0: Just getting it here and getting it legal was just the very beginning. All right. Well, this week on the show, we're going to tell you the story of a company called Builder.ai, once valued at $1.5 billion and backed by Microsoft with $455 million infusion of cash. Well, they just filed for bankruptcy this week, and it revealed that their so-called technology was actually humans on the back end just doing outsourced work with human engineers. The deception lasted for 8 years before falling apart at the end of May. And now the Builder AI is entering insolvency proceedings. We're getting all of the juicy goss. But I thought, wouldn't it be fun to go back in time a little bit and listen to some of the outlandish claims of their co-founders and CEOs to remind us that we can't believe a thing these people tell us? I bring you to 2 years ago, where the co-founder is being interviewed by Bloomberg, and the pie-in-the-sky journalist asks him about their incredible partnership and cooperation with Microsoft Azure.
3: People might have gotten the wrong end of the stick a few weeks ago when they saw that you took money from Microsoft and you're building within their platform, offering your services on Microsoft. Why did you do that? If you're looking, I'm trying to insinuate and read between the lines that you're building to be a big public company, individual, and scale great heights.
4: Look, and it might sound brazen. We're looking to build a $1 trillion business.
0: Oh!
4: We're not looking to sell for a few billion. It's not our MO.
0: So they're looking to build a $1 trillion. They don't want to sell for a few bill. And then listen to the way he tries to spin the relationship with Microsoft, because this was a key moment. What this revealed is they had outsourced all of their infrastructure to Microsoft, and that meant they probably didn't actually have any technological secret sauce, if you really thought about it. So he has to spin it away from that line of thinking into a much more generous way of thinking about it.
4: Because it's never about the money, as much as money is important. And so when you're looking to build that big, and you're looking to be that grassroots in how stuff is used, Office is used everywhere, Windows is used everywhere. There's a lot of patterns you learn from someone that's already solved the problem. I think the second is always, again, it's balance. And so we have two corporates that have worked with us. One we haven't disclosed yet, for obvious reasons. But
0: totally.
4: With Microsoft, the key was alignment around mission.
0: Yeah.
4: They want to digitally transform the world. Alignment around values.
0: And you can kind of get an idea of the way this generic speak and, you know, claiming that partnering with Microsoft is about being grassroots. Like, I don't know what kind of backwards world this guy lives in. But these types of people who were gaslighting the entire time, they had no technology stack. They were using Azure for essentially a web front end and then outsourcing the AI work jobs to Indian workers on contract. Mm-hmm. That's what their actual technology stack was.
1: It was people behind the AI.
0: And
1: that's crazy.
0: So here he is, because these guys, they're thought leaders, they're innovators, they're disruptors. So they constantly get asked to pontificate on the most important questions of our time. And one of them is AI's use of intellectual property. And this guy, like all of these guys, tries to take a hard line to sound like a big thinker that's trying to shake things up. And he was asked if there are any red lines for intellectual property in AI use, or if it can just use anything it wants.
5: So what are the red lines here as we talk about AI?
4: I think the problem is there aren't red lines right today. And
0: what?
4: So, you know, let's redefine the problem. We all went to university, so we...
0: Right here, you get a sense of the hubris.
2: Did
0: just
2: we?
0: Right here, let's redefine the problem.
4: We all went to university, so we read books. You were inspired by what you read to do the career that you're doing. Well, at what point does inspiration become copying? And at what point does inspiration become plagiarism? Now, the argument here is this is industrialized inspiration. And so I think there is a really fine line between copying. So I think on the Scarlett Johansson one, it's clear you can't take someone's voice. But at the same time, at what shade of change of voice is it no longer that person's voice?
0: I always like that you can definitely not steal a thing. But, you know, those kinds of statements, like that's this guy to a T. Let's redefine the problem. You know, we don't want to tamp down on industrial scale innovation here. We want industrial scale innovation, right? So that's who has been leading this company. He was one of the co-founders. And they falsely inflated revenue by billing each other for services that they never rendered between 2021 and 2024. They worked with a company called Verse. So these two collabed behind the scenes. Now, Verse is denying these accusations, saying they're baseless and false at this time. But according to the bankruptcy proceedings, Verse and Builder AI just billed and sold and bought and sold a bunch of services from each other, but never actually invoiced for it, but made the revenue. Like, look at all this revenue we have coming in. We have millions of dollars coming in on the paperwork, but then on the back end, they never invoiced for it on both sides. And Verse says that's not true, but pretty wild. So faking the AI technology by outsourcing to 700 different humans and then faking revenue, too, to make it look like you're making a bunch of money, and then going on Bloomberg and CNBC, which are the two sources I just played, and pontificating like you're this big disruptor. You know, we're not trying to build and sell for a few bill. We're going to build trillions of dollars by grassroots building on top of Azure, right? It's just the spin, I think, is really educational. Like, this Builder AI moment is an opportunity for all of us to see how these tech CEOs play the game. And the game has just been exposed for all of us right here with Builder AI.
2: The thing that is the most interesting to me, I think, is the 700 people. Because you could potentially have generated a legitimate business doing this. Like, get some engineering very quickly with, like, a huge, massive team of actual engineers. But also the fact that they lasted 8 years and nobody really even noticed. What does that say about current technology or also right. of, like, this list? Like,
1: this was the best AI around.
6: Right.
2: Well, or is this the best engineering that we have that we could do it really quickly, but also, like, is this where all engineers end up?
0: This is how they pitch themselves. Builder AI. 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
2: Does AI mean all Indians?
0: Yes, I think it does.
1: Oh, in this case. My gosh.
0: I think it does. It's all Indians. Oh, man. Yeah, so here's how it works. You chat with their AI, Natasha. I love it when they name it after a woman. Love that, right? We can't just call it something generic. You know, you could call it like the Omniputer or something like that. No, it's got to be Natasha. Then you get a fixed price and accurate timings. Then you get your own dedicated expert. AI assembles your app like a Lego set. 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AI assembles your app like a Lego set. And then features are customized by human specialists. And then your app's ready to go. Start building software now. No tech knowledge needed. I mean, you're right. It's actually not a bad business idea if you just drop the AI bullshit.
2: Yeah, like don't lie about it. And then it's actually a great product. Especially if you say, like, well, we have real humans working on your project instead of AI. Like,
0: right. I know lean
2: that's
0: into
2: not
0: it.
2: What they wanted to build, but don't, you can totally do
0: don't
2: that.
0: Vibe code a crappy app. Mm-hmm. Hire real humans at scale at a decent price.
2: I mean, also have to say, what an incredible feat to generate, I don't know, code fast enough that it feels like it's AI generated because, like, that's impressive.
0: It's probably super high quality.
2: Well.
0: What's great is if the contractors you're hiring produce crap code, you can always just say, oh, yeah, it's AI. Sorry.
1: Mm-hmm.
0: You know, you get away with more. Huh. Maybe we should try this. Got a business idea now. All right. So there's a couple of big things in the works for the podcasting space, which is really nice to see after YouTube has been clobbering the market for the last couple of years. And one of them is Fountain FM. 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So in the style of like Fireside or Podhome or RSS Blue, they've soft launched it because you really won't see any details on their website, but they have talked about it on their podcasting 2.0 podcast. And for about the last year, almost on a weekly basis, I've been doing a video call with them to help consult on the development of the platform's features. So it's really starting with a baseline of what would Chris need to use a podcast hosting platform? And then they built out the features from there. And so it is feature rich. And they got a lot more in the pipeline, too. And the beautiful thing is the Fountain FM podcast, and this is not a paid advertisement. I'm just very excited. 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So they're going to automatically handle transcripts when you upload your podcast. They'll automatically do chapters and add it to the RSS feed if you want with all the correct feed tags in the podcasting 2.0 standard spec. So you just do a regular old podcast like you've always done, and you upload it, and then you opt in to the automatic stuff as much as you want, which is chef's kiss, because podcasts sort of suffer from an SEO dead man's land where the Google search engines and the Bings of the world, they don't generally index the inside of a podcast. They do YouTube videos because YouTube as a platform generates transcripts, and so they can ingest the transcript. We need that in podcasting.
1: Yep.
0: And podcasters that start embracing things like chapters and transcripts and live streams, the lit tag and boosts and all the things that you could do with podcasting 2.0, they stand out from the podcasts that don't have those features. And as a listener and you start enjoying these features, you start looking for podcasts that have these things. Once you get used to chapters and transcripts, it really sucks going back. And it feels like the podcaster is being lazy. So what they're doing to just kind of automatically generate all that stuff so everybody can have it, really nice. And they're also doing, they are the first platform to integrate download performance with boost performance in the dashboard.
2: Cool.
1: Very cool.
0: Yeah. It is really slick. It was my idea. I'll take credit for it. It was sort of the genesis of my involvement with the consulting. So it's really nice. And low-key, there are folks out there, I won't say who are also making it possible to do the entire boost process from a listener side using fiat. Integration with Stripe, it just uses your bank card. You don't have to worry about sats at all. And then on the back end for us, and this is key, and I'll explain why in a moment, on the back end for us, it still comes in as a boost using all of that technology. And the reason why that matters is if you look at the arc of Jupiter Broadcasting, dealing with listener feedback has been a constant challenge. It's a good problem to have, but we've thrown everything at it. Like Linux Unplugged started as a feedback program to Linux Action Show because we had so much email coming into Linux Action Show. I was spending hours sorting it and organizing it, and I thought, well, this is as much time as I spend prepping a show, so I'm going to start, and I called it like Linux Action Show Unplugged or something. Like if you look in my Dropbox, the actual original folder names are like Linux Action Show Feedback Show, Linux Action Show Unplugged. And then it became clear that that was a stupid idea for a podcast and that it needed to be its own show, and it grew on its own. But like years and years of trying to solve this problem the right way, including creating podcasts around it. And so what has really been a game changer with the boosts, besides the value attached to them, which has been absolutely great, is the technology. It's a huge win behind the scenes for us because, first of all, it's an open messaging system built on top of the Lightning Network. So there's no company that owns it. It's not a Google protocol. It's not a Microsoft protocol. It's not an Apple protocol. It's not a Spotify protocol. The entire system is open source. It's an open standard. There's no company we're building this technology on top of. But every boost message comes in with show metadata, the episode, the name, sometimes where you were at in the position for this, for some podcast apps. All of these things combine to make unique identifiers for each message and for which show they go to. So we, on the back end, now get messages coming in a structured data format, generally JSON, that sit in a database. So with email, yeah, you can build some scripts and some automation on top of your email inbox, and you know you can do layers of turtles as much as you want. But this is like internet-native messaging. It goes into a database, and it has structured data in there, and so we can build an ecosystem of applications on top of that, and Wes has. And so when things come in, they're automatically getting tagged and pre-sorted before we even bother with them. And then we have a report we can go to that sorts them automatically for each show, for that episode, and then formats them all in Markdown in the correct order, and then spits them out and goes directly into our show notes. And it takes something that used to be the work of an entire show and makes it a 30-second process for us to collect the feedback. It has been a huge game changer. So in a show where maybe we could have read two emails, we could now read 20, 25 boosts. I mean, it really increases the scale. And so Fountain, building on top of this system, is going to be fantastic in terms of analytics, but then other players coming into the space to also enable fiat payment boosts is going to open this up to even more people to participate, people that are maybe worried about, you know, access to sats in their country or something like that. So, I mean, massively huge when you combine all of these things together, UI improvements to the Fountain app that are coming, fiat ability for boosts, and a podcast hosting platform. The remainder of this year is going to be massive for podcasting 2.0. And the Podverse app is currently being rebuilt from the ground up to be even better, and it's GPL, and it's going to be great. I'm excited because the only kind of like limiting factor to participating in the boost has really been you have to have a way to buy sats. And Strike's available in like 115 countries, right? There's the Bitcoin Well in Canada, River here in the U.S. There's lots of good, safe places to buy your sats from, but you still have to know the good from the bad. And it's asking for a lift before you can send your message. So it's always been a barrier to the boost. So to be able to just connect to anything that supports Stripe, any payment card you have with Stripe, that's coming down the road. It'll be in the future. These things take time to work out, but there'll be players out there that have Stripe support at the boost level soon, combined with like Fountain's new podcasting platform that supports all these podcasting 2.0 features right out of the box where the podcaster doesn't have to do extra work. It's going to be a good year.
2: There's a question here from Westbot wondering if there's an API that's going to be available for this.
0: They know that is a top feature.
2: Okay,
0: they
2: all know. Right.
0: I tried to get it at launch, but I had to, you know.
2: Get all your nuggets?
0: No.
2: I know this kind of topic makes you uncomfortable, but I also want to say kudos to you, Chris. Like,
0: for me?
2: Well, I think you've been advocating for Podcast 2.0 features for a long time now. I mean, office hours, I think, made a real big difference in spreading some of the word of new Podcast 2.0 features and the developers behind it and just trying to make a difference there. But the fact that you've been allowed and able and invited to do a little consulting means that some of the crazy systems that we've built here at JB just to try to sort boosts out and stuff have made it to the wider world and are going to make podcasting 2.0 even better.
0: I'll tell you, one of the features they've built in that obviously people like us need is multi-show support.
2: Yes, please. Mm-hmm.
0: Most of these platforms just assume you have one podcast, and if you want to have more, you got to like create another account and another account, right? So they have built in the concept of a podcast network, if you want it, from the beginning. Oh, you know how long I've wanted that?
1: Right.
0: So it's really, you know, for the people that are coming up after us, instead of kicking the ladder, we're making it even easier. Like it really is. And they don't have lit support yet, which is what we do for this show, where in the RSS feed, we actually mark the podcast as live. And if your podcast app supports that, it can just stream the show live when it is live. Cool feature. And it brings you to the top of the podcast list, and podcast apps are working on featuring live podcasts more in the app. So a lot of the podcast apps like Fountain, eventually when you open them, right there on the main page, they're going to make it more clear, hey, these podcasts you subscribe to are live. Think about what that means for us. If we're one of those podcasts that is live, then when somebody's opening up their app and they're trying to pick what to listen to that day, we're right there at the top of the list, and we're red and live, and you can tap in, and you're getting the thing just as it's happening. I mean, that's exciting. And so Fountain's going to be building that support into the platform very soon, too.
2: I have a question for you. So we've been dreaming up a bunch of features that we want to see these platforms come out with, especially in the podcasting 2.0 space. Mm-hmm. Yeah, we built a few in-house that are really good, too. Do you have any in your queue currently that you're like, oh, I really wish we had this
0: feature?
2: One thing that we haven't really started advocating for starting on yet?
0: You know, spec-wise, not really.
2: Okay.
0: No, they are working on authorship and things like that, which will be in it. So right now, there's no way at the RSS level, they're solving this, but there's no way at the RSS level to say all these shows are associated with Jupiter Broadcasting.
2: Ah.
0: Like if you look at each individual show RSS feed, there's nothing that connects all the shows together. And maybe if you like one show, you might like another
2: show.
0: That's sweet. And so they're working on the concept, and this will also apply for audiobooks and music. So, you know, music artists that upload multiple albums, you could then go to that one artist and see all of their albums, right? Or that one author and see all their audiobooks. Or that one podcaster and you can see all their podcasts. But you don't want individual platforms like Apple and Fountain and everybody implementing their own version of this, because it's going to be crap and they're going to do it. They're going to miss podcasts. Like, people do this all the time. Like, some of these sites like TrueFans and other, they'll create a Jupiter Broadcasting group, but they'll miss a show because they don't know.
2: Yeah.
0: So if we can just define it at the RSS feed level,
2: nice.
0: Yeah, that's going to be really cool.
2: Be neat if, you know, take that a little further and you can have it for hosts too. So if you have a host who, I don't know, spreads across different networks or is a guest on various networks, then you can just...
0: That will be a thing too. Mm. So you build it like, say, yeah, exactly.
2: Delicious.
0: Mm-hmm. Yeah, it'll work for guests and all that kind of stuff.
2: Basically credits for the episode. You can have Drew in there too. Mm-hmm. And it's like, oh man. The future is fun.
0: There is editor credits in there too. Yeah, so that I'm really excited to see get more support and rolled out.
2: Nice.
0: It's early, but the apps just have to implement the support.
6: Well, I'm just gonna make a quick call to my launch. I haven't checked in since yesterday. 774-462-5667. That's it. All right. 774-462-5667. Call now.
0: So this week, we have, I'm feeling like it's kind of a summer song. I don't know. You listen and be the decider, but if you boost the song while it's playing, 95% of your sats will go to the artist, and it's She's on Video by Graffiti.

0: Oh, we do have some boosts, and we have ourselves a caller. And I say the caller goes to the front of the line. What do you say, Angie?
1: Yeah,
0: should
1: I think
0: we do
1: so, too.
0: All right. Let's do it. Let's see if our caller's there. Caller, hello. Welcome to the launch. Are you there?
2: I am there. It's Wes with a beach report.
3: Nailed it.
0: Hello, Wes. Welcome to the show.
2: Yeah,
0: Wes.
2: Hello.
0: Wes is at the beach. Tell us about it. How's it going, Wes?
2: Oh, it's going great. I'm outside staring at the Pacific Ocean, and I wanted to report that just down the street, there is a location called Winters by the Sea. I think it's open all year round because here's the review. We enjoyed a nice midweek stay in our RV at Winters by the Sea.
0: Oh.
2: The site is a quiet neighborhood, part of the Ocean Beach waterfront with no traffic noise. There was a...
1: No.
3: Beach reception.
0: Yeah. You know, it's funny. It's also the name of a...
2: This is my little attempt.
0: Wes, did you know?
2: You know, coax you all down here.
0: That's, I mean, we got a spot. Wes, did you know it's also the name of a historical romance novel?
2: Oh, even better. I mean, given the sort of weird three-way with you two in the van, it's interesting.
3: So I have a question for you, Wes. You've seen two oceans in the last week or so. What do you think? Which one is better?
0: It's got to be the Pacific. It's got to be. You know, come on.
2: I think we saw bigger waves at the Atlantic, which makes sense because it's the angry ocean.
0: Yeah.
2: But in terms of beach rocks and just sheer scale, I got to give it to the Pacific. And I think it's winning on the ocean noise roar sound, too, which, as a podcast, we care the most about.
0: Yeah, it's a powerful ocean with powerful fish in it. And the Atlantic's a dirty, angry ocean. So it's, you know, it's obvious, really.
3: Well, Wes and I are, like, you know, culinary buddies. So which one tastes better, Wes?
2: Oh, you know that? I'll have to let you know when I get back from the trip. I have more homework to do.
0: Yeah, do some studying. All right, Wes, it was great to hear from you. Thanks for calling.
2: Have a great show.
0: Yeah, have a great trip at the beach. We'll talk soon.
2: Bye.
0: How about that, Wes Payne? Bye, Wes!
3: Bye!
0: All right, thank you, Wes. That's fun, a beach report. I was hoping he would call. Now, we do have some great boosts that we want to get to, and our baller boost this week is from the always handsome and fantastic supporter, Adversaries 17. And this came in last week. Adversaries writes, live boost! Pew, pew, pew. Thank you. 64,000 sats. Hexdrop came in with 17,444 sats.
4: Put some macaroni and cheese on there, too.
0: Yeah, they say the first boost goes to the lunch. I'll take the daily special, please. You got it. Mac and cheese coming your way.
3: Getting hungry.
0: Also, they continue.
4: The heck?
0: Fellow hashtag van lifer here, what is the post-Boston plan for the van? Any trips planned? What gets fixed next?
3: Oh. So you heard about the licensing part. That was the immediate next thing. That is solved. Check. But then immediately, Chris, you and I were like, well, what do we do next? There's like a giant list of need to do's and would be nice to do's, and then a range of, I think, ambitions.
0: Yeah.
3: Various trips we want to do. I think probably the first big trip coming up is you're headed to my place.
0: Oh, that's right. Yeah, for this our summer road trip.
1: Are you driving the van there?
0: Well, I think he's going to carpool. You know, we're going to caravan.
3: This might be.
1: Oh, are you
3: thing.
1: Here? Are you here for a couple weeks?
3: Well, I did bring my cats, so
1: I could stay
3: a couple weeks.
1: Yes,
3: and then
1: of course.
0: And then caravan it back.
1: Wow.
0: Yeah.
1: Have the cats been in it yet?
0: No.
3: Ooh. Not yet.
1: I wonder, are they road cats?
3: They're quite road cats.
1: Great.
3: Yeah. I realized that now we're up to something like 1,800 kilometers together, which is, I don't know, 1,200 miles, something like that.
0: They had to car camp on the way over here, and it got cold.
3: I was telling our dear producer, Jeff, the fact that I'm here with the cats, because we sent him photos of us working on the van. He's like, how are you back in the States already? And it turns out my cats are more... They've been to more countries than Jeff has. So, Jeff,
1: oh my
3: get on
1: gosh,
3: that passport.
1: Funny.
3: We got to change that.
0: Yeah, he is working on it. And I think as far as like long-term road trips go, I know like a big rock, as they say, would be the Texas Linux Fest in October.
3: Yeah, that is really one of the goals we set early on.
0: Yeah, if we could do that on a budget and it's not too hot, I think that'd be a fantastic trip. And it gives us time to get a working electrical system in there for the interior. And all that, so.
1: I think in the members portion of the show, you had mentioned the odometer is kind of high on the list, too.
0: Yeah,
3: there's a little problem with, like, trying to judge what speed you're driving at. But
0: there's all that.
3: Minor.
1: Oh, and the speedometer.
0: The longer you drive it, the more accurate. It starts to get in within a 5 to 10 mile per hour range if you drive it for

0: while.
1: It does bounce constantly, so you have to do the averaging live.
0: It's... When you first start it up and first start driving, like, it's bouncing from 0 miles per hour to like 100 or whatever the max is. Mm-hmm. Boom, boom, boom, boom.
2: Oh my gosh. Yeah. Like a windshield wiper.
0: Yes.
2: Let's clean the speed.
1: It also clicks too. It goes like click, click, click. Click, click. So it's like a hilarious.
2: That's probably a cool sound. You could use Google Maps to tell you how fast you are.
0: That's what we were doing. Yeah,
2: that's so cool.
0: We had the phones. Wow. So it was fine. Practically speaking, we knew what speeds we were going. But I don't think a cop would take that answer.
1: No. Chris, since you and I had to do that in the van when we drove it up here, I kind of, got used to doing that.
0: Yeah.
1: So in my car on the way just yesterday, on the way here, I did an 8-hour drive, something like that with the cats. I put the map up to judge my speed, because I don't know. I kind of like glancing over at the real speed. It turns out my speedometer is totally wrong on my actual vehicle. It's off by something like 3-4 kilometers
0: good
1: per
0: to know.
1: Hour. So
0: good to
1: I've
0: know.
1: Been driving slower than I thought.
0: So that's the reason. Mm. I actually trained myself with the RV, because from the moment I started driving, I think, or pretty close to it, I put a little Garmin nav on the dash,
1: because the
0: thing didn't have any built-in nav. And that has a speedometer on it. And since I basically put that in there from the moment I started driving, I never trained myself to look at the speedometer. I always just look at the navigation.
1: That's what I'm starting to do, you bastard.
0: But then what happens is I need a DRC or the co-pilot to update the route. So then they have to take the navigation. I'm like,
2: yeah,
0: my speedometer!
2: Yeah.
0: And literally one time I'm like, I don't know what speed I'm going. And India's like, look at the speedometer. Like,
2: oh my gosh.
0: Oh yeah, right.
2: Yeah, I noticed Google Maps is one mile per hour less.
0: Oh,
2: than
1: you
2: mine.
1: Know. Oh, okay. One is, I think, in the acceptable range.
0: Yeah,
2: I think so too.
0: There is some float in the phone's accuracy.
2: Right.
0: There
2: is, that's what I'm figuring. It's just
1: Chris, you have this amazing app that
0: I do.
1: You use for this. Do you remember what it's
0: for
1: called?
0: For iOS? Oh, yeah. I love this app. It's called Where Am I? Which is great, because I'll often stop somewhere. I'll be like, where am I? And so I type that in there and it launches.
2: He loses himself often.
0: Yeah. But what it does is it gives you the address that you're currently at, the longitude and latitude, the altitude, the county, the state.
2: Wow.
0: And that's when you're traveling.
2: Yeah.
0: Kind of handy. But then
2: the
0: other thing it does, which is sort of neat, is it then shows you any Wikipedia article related around you, which again is kind of nice when you're traveling, because you can find famous places.
2: Right. I was going to say to geographical.
0: Yeah. So my location. And then it shows them on a map. And then the other thing it does, which Brent's always teasing me, is it has a speedometer, and right now
2: it's 1 mile.
0: It says
2: per
0: I'm going 1 mile per hour here in the studio.
1: You're going places, Chris. Yeah.
0: It's kind of funny. It's a good app, but sometimes it thinks I'm going 1 mile per hour when I'm not.
3: I like you. You're a hot ticket.
0: Oh, Mr. Wes Payne boosted in with 3,333 sats.
4: Coming in hot with the boost.
0: Said, so whose name is on the Vamoose registration? Did Sneaky Chris get a new van? And does Hadia know?
1: So there is a recent song of Chris falling in love with another man's van.
0: What, you're saying I love another man's van?
1: It is complicated, Chris.

0: I mean, the van might be legally in my name right now, but that doesn't mean anything.
1: I don't know how I feel about this now. I thought it was a good idea from a like a logistical point of view, but now I'm starting to feel a little
0: betrayed.
1: You're
0: in a van triad now. You realize that? You appreciate that? Like, you brought another man into your van relationship.
1: I mean, you did sleep in it recently.
0: The funny thing was is, I mean, I think Adia knew it was on the table of options, but she didn't technically find out until dinner that night.
2: That's true. After it was all done, that's true.
3: I'm having flashbacks of not finding out about things until way after the fact.
0: I move quick sometimes, okay? I move quick.
1: I love how the registration lady was like, oh, you going to be on the title too?
0: Yeah.
1: And you're like, no, he's just an observer.
0: I said you were my observer mechanic. No, it's true. You know, for now, at least. At least for now, until we get everything sorted out. But I felt like this was probably the cleanest trajectory when it goes time to import it.
1: Oh, you seem to think that. Yeah, you seem perfectly fine with how this trajectory is going.
0: You know, well, it came on quick. I thought we'd have like a couple of days of like debating our options and whatnot, but it just went so smooth. It was like, don't stop it now. Of course, I got suckered with the $360 licensing bill, too.
1: Hey, man.
3: Sounds like that's how much you're selling it to Brent for.
1: Ooh.
0: There you go. Also, just shout out to Odyssey Westray. He boosted him below the 2,000 sat cutoff, but he was supporting our track that week. And he says, I always love the music on the JB podcast. And that also went to Nostra. So all of Odyssey's followers on Nostra also saw him linking to that song.
1: Nice.
0: So that's really cool. Thank you. Thank you to everybody who supported this here gosh darn show. We had 8 of you stream sats. I'd love to see that tick up a little bit, but we had 8 of you stream sats as you listened, and we stacked 7,147 sats. Do you remember our dramatic sound effect?
3: Mm-hmm.
0: And then, when you combine that with our boosters, we stacked a humble but appreciative 92,924 sats.
4: And now, on with the show.

0: So I think a lot of us are probably familiar with the cat poop parasite that can get in your brain and make you susceptible to mind control by cats. Like, we're all pretty... What? No, all right, here's a little clip.
1: I love cats, so don't write. But our lovable felines may be carrying a parasite, and Elise Coulter found it can affect your brain. Elise?
2: Yeah, Jack, well, the parasite actually lives inside of your cat, and they can shed it at any time. But is this tiny organism you see here, is it actually something to worry about?
3: It sounds like something out of a sci-fi movie.
4: There's something in the air.
3: That's invading your body.
4: Like there's someone in your bed, and it looks like you.
3: But the truth is, it's real.
5: It's a parasite that can infect humans.
3: This single-celled parasite is called Toxoplasma gondii, and according to the Centers for Disease Control and Prevention, 60 million people in the U.S. are already infected.
5: Typically, they don't have symptoms and they don't know they've been infected.
3: Ike Northern is the director of infectious disease testing at CompuNet. Northern says the culprits are...
5: Cats tend to be one of the main reservoirs.
3: The parasite...
0: All right, so I think this is... A lot of us know about this, right? Mm-hmm. Yet we still love these cats.
6: Mm-hmm.
7: That might explain a lot about me, you know.
0: But a microbiologist by the name of Bill Sullivan has been exploring a new dimension to this parasite. And it appears the parasite can decapitate sperm.
6: So, cat poop.
0: Yep.
6: Parasites.
0: Yep.
6: Are the new birth control.
0: Right? Just load up on cats. No wonder why crazy cat ladies never get
6: right.
0: pregnant.
6: Right.
7: Better than surgery.
6: Did you say never get pummeled?
0: Pregnant.
6: Oh, pregnant.
0: They now say that toxoplasma is affecting up to 50% of the world's population.
7: Whoa.
6: Right. Well, yeah, we have way more parasites.
0: Yeah, we swim in them.
6: But there are other countries that do regular cleanses. And in America, we're like, let's eat more crappy food that makes them worse and feeds them. All these pets.
0: So,
7: Chrissy, wait. You didn't quite finish that sentence.
0: Uh-huh.
7: It says, infecting up to 50% of the world's population through contaminated food, water, and undercooked meat.
0: Yeah.
7: So you're blaming all this on my
0: cats. No. No, only about some of it. Only some of it.
7: I feel cheated.
0: Here in the West, it's commonly comes from the cats. But in other parts of the world, it's bad food. But a 2021 study in Prague found that over 86% of infected men have had semen anomalies. So they looked at some past studies from China around toxoplasma. They looked at a couple other studies. And then in 2025, another study took it further by exposing human sperm directly to the parasite, observing significant damage within just 5 minutes, including decapitation and cell invasion attempts.
6: All right. So these are single cells, so they're not visible. So you can't collect them and just have them around at post shenanigans.
7: Oh, my God. There's a paste for that.
0: Anyways, I just thought, wouldn't it be funny if, well, not funny, but wouldn't it be ironic if, like, society begins to depopulate and then we discover it's because of our love for cats? I mean, I'm just saying, maybe.
6: I mean, they did have to try to find other reasons for infertility, right?
0: Right. Yeah, I suppose so. Yeah, I don't want to blame it on everything.
6: There's my bacon.
7: So I have a question here.
0: Okay. That's exciting.
7: So on show days, Chris, you come in nice and early into the studio and you like start putting together a show and you got some ideas, you know, of conversations we've had and things of...
0: You're wondering what influenced this in going in the show?
7: How did you predict that question?
0: Well, I noticed you brought two cats with you, so...
7: Oh, yeah. So you're like now feeling like I'm endangering your little gents? Is that
0: the
7: problem?
0: At least I need a muse, Brent. I need a muse. I can't lie.
6: Well, and then to make it even more perfect, he asked me, what are you thinking about for catching up with Ange? I'm like, how about having a dog?
0: Yeah, well, it's perfect.
6: And
0: yeah.
6: I'm like, okay. So it's just an animal-centric episode.
0: All right, Ange.
6: Yes.
0: Now, before we get out of here, you know every now and then I like to pitch a good investment.
6: I've been watching for investments.
0: I figured the best way to make a smart, life-changing investment is to just randomly pick from a wheel of possible investments. So on the wheel this week, I have a hidden in Seattle property, a Wyoming private castle,
6: ooh,
0: a getaway cave.
6: Oh, my gosh.
0: A vintage zombie ranch.
6: Okay.
0: And Pope Leo's childhood home.
6: Who's Pope Leo?
0: The new Pope. The new Pope.
6: Oh, okay. Yeah. I thought you were calling Leo Laporte Pope Leo now. So I thought I missed something, you know?
0: That would be
6: like,
0: so good.
6: Only Leo in my life is Leo Laporte. Okay, so hidden in Seattle, sounds like it should stay hidden.
8: For people who like to mess with computers.
0: I would be down with that.
7: It's for people who like to mess with religion, Chris.
6: Uh-huh. Yeah. I sent Leo Laporte our stickers, and he showed them live on his stream.
7: Yeah, that's
0: so
7: great.
0: I've put them all on a roulette-style wheel for you.
6: Oh, no. Well, I was just going through them.
0: Uh-huh.
6: I mean, you can do that, but let me just tell you my initial...
0: Yeah, yeah, sure.
6: Real quick thought. Hidden in Seattle should stay hidden. Wyoming private castle? It's probably not quite the castle that I'm thinking.
7: Okay. Should stay
6: a getaway cave sounds like it is literally a hole in the side of a hill.
7: Ooh, I like that.
6: Vintage zombie ranch. Oh, my God.
0: I mean, spread out a little bit, right?
6: Halloween time, maybe?
0: Yeah.
6: Should be fun.
0: Ultimate.
6: Pope Leo's childhood home. I mean, I don't know. I don't even know on that one.
0: That's a great investment if you think about it.
6: Mm.
0: As long as he's a good pope. If he's a bad pope, it could be a bad investment. So I feel like since these are too hard, they're all good, they're all clear winners, we'll just leave it to random chance, which is how everybody should invest.
6: Let's see it.
0: All right, here we go.
6: No, it's rigged. It's rigged.
0: All right, so you got Pope Leo's childhood home. All right, so this one is fascinating. So a flipper bought this house in the Chicago suburbs for $60,000, $66,000.
6: Can I click on it?
0: Yeah.
6: Okay.
0: Which is probably all this house is worth. Then they gutted the interior, not appreciating the fact that it had historical significance because it didn't yet at the time.
6: Yeah, it clearly wasn't.
0: Yeah. They gutted the interior, but they're still trying to now flip it. And they've gone from selling it for $200,000 to now unlisting it and putting it up on auction. And it's expected to go for millions of dollars.
6: Oh, well, okay, so it's not even affordable.
0: Well, I mean, you know, maybe you could get it at a cheap price. I don't know. It was built in 1949. It's 1,050 square feet. It's tiny. I mean,
6: it is tiny.
0: Yeah, it's the smallest
6: 1,000 square feet. It is very modernized. It's like weirdly modernized.
0: The primary bedroom is 90 square feet, so they're pretty small rooms. Laundry is 64 square feet.
6: Yeah.
0: No? All right. Well, you can pass on one. That's fair. We'll do another one. Last chance.
6: It likes red. It favors red.
0: All right. So this one is the Seattle Hidden Home.
6: All right. It's going to hit home.
0: So the Seattle Hidden Home, I couldn't believe when I found this one. So to really appreciate it, first you got to look at the picture. It is about the size of a shed.
6: It looks like a doghouse.
0: Yeah, or a doghouse, a big doghouse.
6: Yeah.
0: One bath, one bed.
6: Oh, my gosh.
0: 460 square feet. $220,000.
6: This is insane.
0: Do you see the location? You got to look at the location. It's even better.
6: I mean, I see the barbed wire fence like a prison and next to a commercial building.
0: Yeah, so the kitchen window's got a barbed wire fence, which is, you know, for safety. The interior is a little rough because it's been used for industrial purposes. But the real magic comes when you look at the Google Maps of where this thing's at. They have wedged it between a bunch of freight. A freight drops off a bunch of containers and an industrial warehouse building, and it's on the actual harbor in Seattle where they unload and unload from the harbor all the time.
6: Oh, it'd be so loud. And you know what's interesting is they don't show a picture of the harbor at all.
0: No,
6: like,
0: they don't.
6: They're not like, this is a view.
0: You could throw a rock to the water. It's so close to the water, but it is just not the waterfront view you want.
6: That's
0: at
6: horrible.
0: All. I know. But what's so weird about it and truly bizarre, and you know, I'll put the link in the show notes, is it's this teeny, tiny house just wedged between factory buildings and shipping stuff.
6: Yeah. It doesn't even look leveled.
0: It looks like somebody refused to sell, and so industry just built around them.
6: Yeah. Yeah, there's a house like that by my house. It's black, too, and they're going to build this whole community around a black house.
0: I know. I thought about this for Wes, though. You know? It is waterfront property. It's, you know, for a three-bedroom, three-bath in downtown Seattle. We don't really know, I suppose, the ultimate. But it's one bedroom, one bath. My bad.
6: Yeah, I was going to say, it's 460 square feet. There's not much there.
0: Yeah. All right, there you go. Vintage zombie ranch and getaway cave we can look at another time.
6: Oh, my gosh, this castle is not affordable.
0: What?
6: $14 million?
0: Don't you finance that. You don't worry about it. You finance it, Angela.
6: The taxes. It is a legit castle amongst the trees.
0: 9,470 square feet.
6: Oh, my goodness. I love the glass. Oh, my gosh. Did you see that stairwell?
0: Yeah, it's amazing.
7: I think we found the one she likes.
6: I do. Oh, my gosh.
7: She's got expensive taste
0: this
7: over
0: looks
7: there.
0: Like a castle you'd see.
6: Look at that office.
0: In the old world, not in Wyoming. I mean, it's immaculate. It's beautiful.
7: Oh.
0: Marble everywhere.
7: This can't be real.
0: It's
6: right,
0: real.
6: Right.
0: As long as you got $13.4 million.
6: Yeah.
7: That seems cheap for this thing.
6: Yeah.
0: Built in 92. So it actually works out to be $1,400 a square foot.
6: There's a spiral staircase.
0: Yeah, I know.
7: I want to know who built this.
6: This is so cool.
0: Modeled after the iconic Northwestern Castle.
6: Let's all chip in. JB Castle.
0: It's based on one that is nestled in the Alps. It captures German architecture and grandeur.
6: Oh, my gosh. It really is a cave.
7: There's a moose head
6: in it. $6 million for a cave?
0: Well, come on, though, Ange. This is a great investment. It's a getaway cave. So you could sell it to...
6: It looks like it's going
0: to
6: collapse.
0: I know, but you could sell it to, like, Zuckerberg or somebody for, like, you know...
6: End of days?
0: $12 million, yeah, for their bunker. It's a huge cave. I mean, honestly, you could fit, like, a fleet of vehicles in here.
6: 174,000 square feet.
0: $6 million cave?
6: In Kansas. What the heck?
0: These are some opportunities, right? And if you think about it, it's actually a great deal because it works out to just be $34 a square foot.
6: I think you have too much time on your hands.
7: Well, I have questions about the cave because I thought, I don't know how it works here in the, you know, states of United America or whatever you call it.
0: Sure.
7: But I thought when you bought a plot of land, like you owned the surface rights or something.
0: No, that's just your crazy country. That's your crazy country.
7: Oh, okay.
0: If you discover something precious on your land here, you get to own it. Yeah, 108,900 square feet of usable space, 31 acres of potential commercial space, located in the heart of America, 10 minutes from Interstate 44. It could be an executive home. Mm. There's three separate wells on site.
7: Only need one, but that's cool.
0: So, okay, would you like the cave out of all of these, or do you think...
6: No. The cave there's nothing even built. It's just literally holes.
0: Yeah, but $6 million seems like a lot, but when you break it down to square feet, it's only $34.
6: Mm-mm.
7: Hard to heat, though, I gotta say.
0: Yeah. Yeah, maybe you just have to have a bunch of fires. Probably out of all of these, the Seattle home's the most practical, assuming that Pope Leo's childhood home probably ends up going for $1 million.
6: That's crazy.
0: I thought so. You'd like those.
7: Is it weird that I kind of like a lot of these?
6: No, yeah, I took a look at the ranch
0: because
6: I couldn't leave that out.
0: Yeah,
6: I looked at all of them now. But the zombie ranch, why do you call it a zombie ranch? It's called Lonesome Ranch.
0: Because it just looks like the kind of place you
6: where
0: end
6: you go
0: up,
6: to die? Yeah.
0: You know, like during a zombie apocalypse, you're like for some reason Airbnb in this place and then a zombie and you're like, it could be a movie set.
6: Sure. It is 12 bedrooms, 5 bathrooms.
0: Yeah.
6: But it is also unaffordable at $3.5 million.
0: Well, but it comes with a really cool work truck.
7: Does it come with a helicopter?
6: Right.
0: Yeah, it does have a helicopter pad. It does have a helicopter pad. This is more like owning a whole town.
6: Yeah, this is like if we want to get away from civilization
0: or create a podcast compound.
6: Yeah, exactly.
0: They break down the individual properties here at the bottom of the description. There's a lot of individual properties in there. Yeah.
6: Yeah.
0: 45-minute flight to Los Angeles. So there you go. All right.
7: Wait, there's a door here. It says Sweetwater Mine, 1927. So does it have a mine on it,
0: it
7: too?
0: It does.
6: Oh.
0: Yeah.
7: Oh. So it's like the best of
0: We all go in, $3.5 million. We get, everybody gets a house, everybody gets a spot, and we got a podcast compound. That's all.
7: Boom. I'm in.
6: Boomsies.
0: Boomsies. All right, that's it for us. Thank you, everybody, for tuning in to the launch this week. Links to what we talked about are at weeklylaunch.rocks. 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Of course, the show releases on Wednesdays for your convenience after it's been given a little love from Editor Drew. Thank you so much for being here from the beautiful Pacific Northwest and the mighty American West Coast. Thanks for listening. And we'll see you next week.

0: Doopa doopa doopa. Recording.
1: Hello, not Drew.
0: Yes. Hello. Brent, say something to make sure I got your track.
2: That's me. Hi, hi.
0: Let me make sure I got the soundboard. Yeah, I got that soundboard. Woo!
2: You got the clipboard, too?
0: Of course.
2: Never mind.
0: Of course. Okay. I'm going to mute us, and we're going to start the member stream, because that's what we do now. Here we go.

0: We're in the Great White North. It's official. Linux Unplugged from Canada. It's happening right now. I'm in Brentley's place. Hey, Brentley.
1: Oh, hi. It's very nice to have you in, what is this, JB2, do we call it?
0: Sure. Yeah, it's very nice to be here. Wes is holding down the fort there. Back at JB1.
2: Hey, gang.
0: Hey there, Wes. We coming in okay? You hear us okay this morning?
2: Yeah, you do have a new accent, but actually, I like it.
0: Actually, that's just called being sick. It's being a dad and being sick once again. That's what that's called. No accent. But, you know, I want to start before we get into the trip, before we talk about anything else, I want to start and say thank you to the members, because you've had the foresight to support the show for a while now. Like many of you, some of you just signed up. Welcome. Thank you. And as we've been traveling over the last week, you know, it's been interesting watching one of YouTube's largest channels, the PewDiePie channel, really take a hard turn into Arch Linux and Graphene OS and self-hosting. And then also DHH has been getting very excited about Arch and Hyperland and these things. And they're very new. You know, they feel like they've come across some new promised land that they've just discovered. And it really reminded me that we're really speaking to a niche. We're talking about this stuff 3, 4, 5 years before it's on these mainstream channels. In fact, to be quite honest with you, we've talked about these topics so early, I thought they were never going to go outside our circle. Because we have been talking about them for so long, I didn't ever expect maybe Graphene OS to break through to PewDiePie or Arch or Hyperland. But it turns out we were just many years ahead, which means we're making content for an audience that is many years ahead, which means by that very definition, we're really talking to a small niche. And the show is always going to appeal to people like that. And I mean, I'm really grateful for the members that have recognized that value and supported us, because I think it's never going to be a very large audience. You know, it's never going to be a PewDiePie size audience, because we're too early on this stuff. We come at it a little bit too soon. You know, the same is going to be true for a lot of
2: those. Before people have showed up to make it easy or pretty, we're trying it or breaking it or attempting to try it. And somehow there's other people who are interested in that and actually pay us to keep doing it, which is pretty incredible.
0: Yeah. So thank you, members. That's been on my mind as we've been traveling, and I've been reflecting on that. But it is really great. Brent's family has a really beautiful property here. So I would probably never leave if I were you until the winter. And then I'd be out of here. And then I'd come back, you know, in the spring.
1: Winter's beautiful in here in a whole different way if you're into, like, you know, them's winter sports.
0: Yeah.
1: If you're not, then I agree with you. But if you are, this is quite a destination.
0: Yeah, no, sure, yeah.
2: Do you want to ski to work? Yeah. I mean, come on.
0: Yeah, it's a great place to visit in the winter. But yeah, no. But it's been really fun. Every day we've been doing something. There's lots of places to swim, river right there on the property, so it's really easy to get to the river. There's all kinds of stuff nearby to do. It really is. What do they call it? The Cranbrook is the gateway to adventure. Is that what this?
1: Yeah, you picked up on that sign on the side of the road pretty quickly.
0: It's true. It's true. It's sort of well located, and to get to Banff, lots of different hot springs, tons of camping, and it's this really kind of beautiful. Kind of not, it'd be very Pacific Northwest, but slightly drier, you know, area. So it's like if you come from some other spots in the country, it's probably, you know, it's kind of probably quite nice. Like, especially if you're coming, you know, from the east. So to me, I think it's like just this perfect little spot where if you're going to go on all these different adventures, you can kind of stock up and get your supplies here in Cranbrook because it's big enough. And then you can head off into like basically north, east, or west. There's something to do. The only thing that's south is the United States, but otherwise, all the other direction, there's something to do. I mean, you could come out here and you could just spend weeks. So, lesson learned there. And, you know, because everything's about a day trip, right?
1: Just about.
0: Yeah. So, like, everything's about one day. So, you're going to spend a day doing this, you're going to spend a day doing that, which is fine. And we were here at the beginning of the week. It was super warm. We were really cooking, but it's simmered down now. We got treated to a few microburst storms up here on the mountaintop.
1: You have a new weather to your lingo.
0: Yeah. I mean, I had this really cool nerdy chart for the wind, and it's just flat. And then for a 30-minute period, it spikes up to 35 miles per hour, and then it drops right back down. And it's this crazy spike where we just got slammed. We had to bring the Starlink down and pull the slides in, and the weather station got blown away, and I had to go find it, and all the clothes we had out hang drying. Like, we had to go collect really quick. It was pretty fun.
1: And then probably, like, by the time you're done putting everything away, it's
0: just about, yeah.
1: Just calming down. Yeah. Oh, that's funny.
0: That's how it goes.
2: I'm curious, has anything been not like you expected? Like, you know, we've both seen pictures of Brent's beautiful place, and we've seen kind of like from the webcam view inside of his cabin, or, you know, is the twin situation as identical as advertised?
0: Oh, I could go on about the twin situation. Let me tell you what. That's quite the thing. And for an extra treat, his older brother is here too. And
2: what?
0: So
2: you got the full deal.
0: Yeah.
2: Wow.
0: And I had all three of them looking at Lady Jupes' cooling system. It was really fun.
1: It was hilarious.
0: Very similar mannerisms in how they analyze the situation and the processes in which they come to, you know, very, especially for Aaron, for you two, you're very much on the same page. It's pretty fun. That was really something. It was like you basically got three engineers looking over something.
1: And they're all clones.
0: Yeah. But
2: so is it fixed then? Is the whole
0: with a Canadian twist, you know? You know, like, I wish I had a good Canadian accent, but, you know, something like a, what's the saying about an ounce? What did Chris say about
1: an ounce of prevention or something?
0: Yeah, an ounce of prevention is
1: what? A pound of.
0: Yeah, I can't remember. But, you know, and he says it in this Canadian kind of way, you know. Oh, you know what else was really fun was, well, while we're driving around, you turn on the radio. Mm. You know, I love the local radio and you always get a flavor. And so Cranbrook and a couple of the other towns nearby, they're all owned by the radio station's owned by the same company. And they've got a guy on there that does the news, like, you know, on the hour or whatever. And it is a professional newsread, but with a Canadian accent. That's a lot of fun because it's like the happy Canadian accent. So everything ends in an uptalk. So, you know, there was a shooting at the school and the police are looking into the situation and they think they have themselves a lead and they're going to get right on that. You know, that kind of stuff, just like that, right on that, and get a kind of a really positive, happy uptalk at the end of everything. There was a brawl at the campground. 150 different people were involved. The police had to show up. Only two were injured. You know, that kind of thing. It's almost kind of Irish in a way, too, but it's like this happy little uptalk. So it's, but from otherwise a very serious news read. There was a brawl at the campground, and two campers were injured. I can't quite do it right, but it was really good. So I enjoyed that a lot every time the news came on, even though it was the same stories over and over again.
1: It's so fascinating because I've never noticed any of this, right? And now you're pointing it out. I'm like, holy jeez. There is something about that.
0: Brent, we did the caravan. I was in Jupes. Brent was in the van.
1: The van has made it to a new country. It's home country, you might say. That thing is made in Canada. It's been sold in Arizona, ended up half abandoned in California. We rescued it, brought it to Washington, and then we did a pilgrimage.
0: Took it across Washington.
1: Oh, yeah.
0: Through Idaho. Hello. And then up into Canada.
1: How was the border crossing?
0: Smooth, you know, really. They didn't even ask me how long I'm going to be here.
1: No, that's weird. You're right.
0: Yeah.
1: The guy seems super chill.
0: I purged everything, though.
1: No,
0: like,
1: meat.
0: They have this long list now. It's even dog food's on the list. You're not supposed to bring any open dog food. So, of course,
2: is that right?
0: Yeah. Oh, yeah. You know, no meats, no veggies.
1: No citrus.
0: No citrus, no weapons, no cannabis, no pepper spray, no booze. I can't remember.
1: Oh, yeah. Booze was one.
0: Yeah. And then you go look up on the reviews for the border crossing.
1: There's
0: and, like,
1: reviews for the border crossing?
0: Google
1: That's
0: apps.
1: Awesome. Oh, yeah. I got to go read those.
0: And one of them's like this gal who they came into her RV and gave her a $300 fine on the Canada side, with leaving Canada. They gave her a $300 fine for every item they found that she claimed she didn't have.
1: I mean, that's on you guys. That's your border crossing people. That's not ours, so.
0: Yeah, it wasn't good. Wasn't good. So, we'll see how that goes. But otherwise, it went really smooth coming in. Almost lost a kid.
1: Oh, yeah.
0: Almost lost a kid.
2: What?
1: Well, we went, you know, there are a couple of rivers here that kind of tend to be fast-flowing glacial rivers.
0: Yeah. And they were out there on the stand-up paddleboard. And they got a little rocky, and they both fell off, and one of them had it tethered to her leg. And so she went after the board, and then got to the board, and the board was hauling. Of course, Brent and I were off in the woods in the shade. So you just hear, dad, dad, run. I'm like, uh-oh. So Brett and I are like, let's go. So we start running like Baywatch. Brett actually strips. I'm not even kidding. Like Pamela Anderson, strips down while running. Even the pants. Even the pants, Wes.
1: That was a calculation.
2: That is impressive.
1: Because you could jump in with the pants, but this slows you down.
0: Yeah, just doing it all while in motion is really something. At full speed run over a rocky beach, too. So I guess he was doing it in between leaps. I'm not sure.
2: I love the scene that you find, too, right? Of just these clothes scattered, sort of telling about how fast Brent is moving.
0: There were clothes scattered all over the place. They had to go and get collected. So Brent jumps in the water. Dylan and I keep running down the shore because we're like, you know, plan B. Because it's not obvious that Brent's going to be able to catch up because the river is really moving fast. And she's on the board. And so Brent jumps in and he starts going full bore. Full moose swimming. Dylan and I are running down. We're trying to get ahead. So in order to keep up, you could keep up with the speed that the board was going down the river and the child if you were doing like your absolute like top speed brisk walk. But if you wanted to get ahead of the board, you needed to be running, and you really needed to be running. So Dylan and I are like running all the way down the beach at full speed to try to get ahead of it. So that way I could try to like, as Brett's maybe catch it, I could try to, cut off in the middle and catch it too. And that was going to have Dylan continue to go in case we both failed. But Brett went into full speed mode and managed to catch up to her and then kind of create drag, right, and slow things down, and then kind of came across diagonally to where I had come out into the river that we brought her in.
2: Oh, like a Brent-based anchor system. Nice.
0: The thing that they don't tell you in Baywatch, the part that is clearly television, is, well, once a guy has stripped off all his clothes and gone, like, I mean, I don't know, half a mile down a river, I don't know, you know, like, you got to make it all the way back. And you don't have any, like, protection. You didn't put on, like, sunscreen before you went in. So he just got a monster of a sunburn on his back. Is it better now? Is it still there?
1: It's tender.
0: Yeah, jeez.
1: I don't let the cats walk on my back these days.
0: So, because, you know, he had to come all the way back up river.
1: But, that was the unexpected worst part, actually. I kind of had fun during the rescue, and Bella, too, was like, this is fun. I don't know what they're freaking out about.
0: Yeah.
1: But I had to get back, and at that part, the beach is less beach and more just like
0: rocks.
1: Tennis-sized rocks.
0: Big rocks, yeah.
1: So, at first, I was onshore trying to walk across them, but I was barefooted and they were A, quite hot, B, like ouchy on the bottom of your feet. So I did that for a bit and I was like, I'm done with this. So I decided to go back into the river, but then there's the flow on you. So I was like,
0: yeah, for sure.
1: Shallow enough that I could almost crawl up river using those stones as like grips, but they're kind of slippery too. But then I'm being blasted with the current of the river. So it was like this weird balance of trying to float and not hurt myself on the rocks, but also make progress. And there was no winning, really. Yeah. I should have just had Dylan bring me my shoes, really. That was the real goal.
0: Why didn't we do that?
1: So it took me like 20 minutes to get back. I did not expect that. And the whole time my back was just up to the like full brightness sun and I just got cooked.
0: Yeah.
1: So next time I'm not jumping in unless I have some kind of agreement that I get rescued too.
2: Yeah, I was gonna say, what did Chris give you in exchange for rescuing one of his children?
1: Oh, he went immediately back to the shade.
0: Yeah, dude, you kidding? No, I went and dugged my head because running down there and then running back, I was like, whew, and it's like 90 something degrees out. So then I went and found a cold stream and laid down for a minute.
1: Smart.
2: And then Brent had to rescue you a few minutes later.
1: Yeah, oh, man. Yeah, we had to do the walk back. That was something.
0: Oh, yeah. Oh, then the walk back from the river spot was a long one. But, you know, those are the summer. That's how you know it's been summer, right?
1: We did do an adventure that was like a nostalgic day trip for you.
0: Oh, yeah. I went to my very first hot springs. Check that out. Radium Hot Springs is where I went when I was a kid to meet some family. So it's neat to go back. Like, the area is really built up and some of the things have really changed, but some of the things, you know, the same. Some of my favorite spots in the pool were the same. So that's really good. It's been a good trip. Just a couple of days left. And we got to make the trip back. It's going to be hot, hot, hot.
1: Is there anything you...
2: Are you going to stop anywhere different? Are you taking the same route back?
0: I don't know. Yeah, I haven't, you know what? I haven't really thought about that.
1: I have a super scenic route if you want to like meander your way home.
0: Yeah.
1: But I got the feeling maybe that's not going to be the way.
0: I don't know. Yeah, we're supposed to make it back in one day.
1: Oh, okay, never mind.
0: It's going to be a long one.
1: I've done it.
0: Yeah, you can do it. Yeah.
1: I don't think that's going to work out for you.
0: Yeah, I don't think so. I think we'll probably end up stopping late somewhere at a rest stop or something and then just coming in and...
1: Yeah.
0: Yeah.
1: Just do a couple hours the next day.
0: Yeah.
1: I was going to say, if you take the, you know, the first Canadian route here, you could take a ferry, put Jupes on a ferry. It's one of the nicest ferries around.
0: Oh my God, dude. That's
1: you know,
0: so
1: since
0: tight.
1: Washington doesn't have any real ferries anymore.
0: Oh, come on. Ouch. Dude. Too soon. Too soon. All right, let's get to some stories. We're going to talk about Deepin. Deepin 25 has launched, and there's a few interesting things in here. It is also being billed as an immutable release. So, of course, centerpiece to any Deepin release is the Deepin desktop environment. 7.0, which is built with QML, has a sleek, fluid interface with skeuomorphic icons and rounded corners. They have a redesigned control center. And they say a key highlight is the debut of Solid, Deepin's immutable system architecture. This is what I want to dig into, which protects essential directories with read-only mounts and creates automatic snapshots before updating for safe rollbacks. I think it's using Snapper, but I'm not positive there.
2: This is kind of interesting. It's specifically not atomic in, you know, in that sense. It really is immutable in kind of what they're going for.
0: Yeah.
2: Hmm.
0: Yeah, I mean, it's kind of functionally, though, it's going to protect the important parts of the OS, I suppose, from the user. It also has an integrated AI voice assistant that works offline for tasks, translations, and summarization to responsible text and voice commands.
1: That's interesting.
2: In Deepin 25, AI is no longer a distant feature. It's an intelligent companion integrated into the system and always attuned to your needs.
1: This means my 2024 prediction just came true, right?
0: I think so. Also, Linyips. Linyips? Linyips? Linyips?
2: Are you trying to say Linux?
1: Linyaps. Like, what's going on Yaps.
0: Linyaps. Linyaps. Linyaps. Deepin 25 introduces Linyaps, a new sandboxed app format compatible across major Linux distributions with 5,000 packages available.
1: 5,000?
0: It stands for, it's a self-referential.
1: Oh.
0: Linyaps is not yet another packaging system. Users can also install the Linux subsystem images directly from the App Store so that you can do different distributions as well. Let's come back to that. So this package format, yeah, I went and tried to figure out why does it exist. And they have a GitHub and they talk about their motivation on here. Here's the question. Why develop Linyaps when Snap, Flatpak, and App Image already exist? And they say, in 2017, we evaluated Flatpak and built 100 plus packages, but discontinued due to the large application size, excessive disk usage, and slow security fixes. Snap and compatibility issues outside of Ubuntu and a lack of an open ecosystem were a reason they didn't like Snaps. And App Image offered portability, but lacked central repository management and robust sandboxing, compromising security. They say after extensive experimentation, we designed Linyaps to address these shortcomings. And they have other key advantages, including partial runtime, a smaller footprint, faster via shared resources, and a rootless sandbox, and had security without requiring root privileges.
1: Hmm. My very first reaction to this was, oh, great, another, you know, sandbox app platform. I'm glad they began by justifying it because, you know, that's the first question that came to mind. It's like, well, why put the effort into it when we have all these other options? Obviously, there are some shortcomings that they're listing here. I'm curious, why not just try to help, you know, the flat packs be more efficient, perhaps? But they decided to go the route of making their own. Do we know how well this runs on other distributions, for instance?
0: I'm not sure about the quality. I know it's packaged for Ubuntu and Debian and Kylin systems.
2: And Fedora.
0: Oh, it is?
1: Oh, wow. Okay. Oh,
0: okay.
2: Yeah, they've got Deepin, Fedora, Ubuntu, Debian, OpenEuler, some other things I'm not super familiar with. Open Kylin's in here. I think maybe, you know, and this is mostly troll mode, but they've got benchmark results. And, oh, boy, the snaps do not look great. So maybe they just wanted to be able to, you know, put that on the website.
0: It's a weird, interesting distribution. But weird probably isn't fair, but so you got this built-in AI assistant. You've got their control center. You've got their custom Deepin desktop environment. You've now also got Linyaps. And then you've also got this Linux subsystem that lets you have essentially DistroBox-like different environments. And then also their Treeland compositor, which is a preview release that they say will bring smoother visuals and gestures on laptop like trackpads and stuff.
2: There's a lot going on.
0: It's got to be one of the most unique Linux distributions out there. that they're clearly, they have like a target in mind with this. I wonder if they're, what if the audience is interested in us reviewing this, or if, because they're never likely to use it.
1: Yeah, I kind of forgot about Deepin, to be honest, before you mentioned it here.
0: Yeah.
1: But I'd be curious if we have audience members who are using it and loving it. Like, what is it about it that really attracts them?
0: Well, I mean, it's got a lot of unique stuff.
1: I see that.
0: And the desktop environment's good looking, you know? I mean, it kind of looks like Windows 11 to me, but, you know.
2: In their full release notes, I noticed they say software, in the immutable stuff, software and drivers installable as system extensions, which sounds like that systemd system extension sort of stuff. So I wonder if that's what they're using under the hood. That'd be interesting.
1: Huh.
2: Oh, they do say atomic updates via incremental data processing. I don't know exactly what that means, but
0: It's very unique. It's very unique.
1: I'm reading more about the Linny apps here.
0: Yeah, what do you see?
1: Well, it's similar to the sentence Wes just read, but a little different. Atomic incremental updates and version rollbacks are provided via OS tree repositories.
0: Yeah, I mean, it's like, do we want to go down this rabbit hole? We could. I find it pretty interesting. All right.
2: I mean, it does delay the Gentoo challenge. How's that going for it?
0: Okay, Wes. This is the story I think that I've been the most disappointed to see while we've been on the road. And I know you've been following what's going on with Bcash FS. Last time we talked about Bcash FS, there was a back and forth between Linus and Kent because Kent was trying to add what you could consider to be a new feature during what should only be a bug fix merge window. There was a back and forth and an argument between Linus and Kent that just kind of ended and really went nowhere after that. And then we have a new story where it seemed positive at first because it seemed Linus was pulling in all of the patches, including that new disaster recovery tool, the Journal Rewind, into the 6.16 branch. But, and it sounds like maybe we have bad news, as maybe as bad as it gets, actually, that Linus might not include Bcash FS at all in Linux 6.17. So what are we missing? What's going on here?
2: Nothing's final yet. We really don't know. In some sense, there's like not much of a story beyond watching the 6.16 develop. There's been some even subsequent polls after this story came out. But as a follow-up to the discussion around the Journal Rewind, well, there's some debate right there if you even want to call it a feature or not, but around the Journal Rewind feature. And then I guess there's been going on some private maintainer mailing list threads that we don't get to see, where Linus and Kent have been having more discussions. And I think there's kind of, well, there's a lot going on, as usual. I think from Kent's perspective, part of it is like he sees a slightly different definition of what counts as a feature or not for file systems in particular, in this case, because it wasn't like adding some new thing the file system can do. So it wasn't a feature in that sense. It was more of a feature in terms of like the strict code sense, but this was entirely targeted around some like recovery stuff to try and get users' data back as quickly as possible by putting it into the RC instead of waiting another 3 months to get it in the next kernel.
0: So it's sort
2: and
0: of
2: Kent feels
0: the letter
2: also
0: of the law
2: he should have
0: the spirit of the law. Like Kent was trying to go by the spirit of the law. Hey, this thing's an experimental file system. It's not a new feature of the file system, but it's exposing that feature, and it's for users that are in trouble right now. And Linus is saying, yes, but it's net new code. You're not just fixing existing code. This is net new code, and that's not allowed. So it's law versus spirit in a sense.
2: Yes. And, you know, Kent was making the points, which I think are true, and some other maintainers have agreed on that, you know, it's not like that kind of concession or, you know, bend of the rules doesn't happen. I think maybe a big part of the problem here, right, is that I'm not sure Kent appreciated the extent that he was kind of still under review and being tested in a sense to like how well can you play by the rules. And I don't think maybe he appreciates the extent that like there has not been enough trust gained between the parties to be able to bend that rules, right? That happens like after the trust happens, and there just hasn't been enough of that, I think. And they're both kind of pretty frustrated. Like Kent is working really hard and trying to support users and frustrated that like, you know, he's spending a ton of time not on feature development, but on like bug fixes and talking with people online and in Reddit threads and, you know, in IRC and all over the place trying to provide support and, you know, finish all of the edge cases. And so it's naturally frustrating when you feel opposed for that. And of course, Linus wants to not have Bcash FS be a constant thorn in his side and distract him from maintaining the rest of the kernel. And you can kind of argue, like, are there elements maybe of things we've observed around maybe the larger maintainers not especially having a super strong focus on file systems, I think you could maybe make some arguments around there. And there's a debate maybe, which we've also had in the past, around was this upstreamed too soon? Also, what's the definition of experimental? So all of those things are being drug up in this, and it's not really clear exactly where things are land, but it does sound like DKMS, maybe some limited per distro kernel builds are possibilities in the future if it takes a stint out of the mainline.
0: Yeah. And I really, really hate to hear that it might go out of the mainline. And I do want to underscore a point you quickly touched on, but I'll wait. Brent, what is your first reaction?
1: Well, I'm trying to think of if this situation has ever happened before, like a project being included in the kernel and then, what, within a year being removed again. I don't think that has occurred in the past. Can you guys think of anything? I tried to research it and I can't think of a single thing that has been added to the kernel with, like, you know, oh, we think this is ready enough to be added to the kernel and then kind of backtracked from there. So this would be a unique situation.
0: Yeah, you definitely see things deprecated maybe as they're no longer developed or supported.
1: It's like it's been in the kernel for 20 years or 10 years and we'll take it out because no one's using it.
0: Yeah. Yeah. You see it more often with drivers too. When a driver's broken, mm-hmm. you'll see that and they won't include it in the next cycle for a bit while that driver's getting fixed. Yeah, no, I nothing comes to my mind. No, nothing like a software thing like this, like a WireGuard or a,
1: yeah,
0: you know, and so here's the thing that Wes touched on that I want to focus on for a second because it is, I think everybody knows my main issue with all of this is the kernel developers are great people, but they live in their own world with their own uses and they don't appreciate how pathetically behind and non-competitive Linux is with its default file systems. If you go by the world of Extended 4, which is the predominant file system that ships with most Linux distributions, including the big Red Hat distribution, it's a joke. Compared to NTFS or APFS, it's pathetic. And Apple, in particular, has managed to lap us. We've been talking about this for so long that they have now lapped us with this, and they have better file systems on their internet phone than we do on our supercomputers. And it's pathetic, and it makes Linux look old. And it's an entire, ginormous, incredibly large sector of the tech industry is simply solving storage using all kinds of hacked together solutions because Linux doesn't solve this inherently at the platform level. And so we have to throw tens and tens of thousands of dollars at stupid boxes that run hacked together Linux kernels with patched up file systems to provide support that Linux should be able to offer out of the box. It's embarrassing, and it's gone on way too long. And if this was a product made by a company, whoever's in charge of that company should have been fired over this, because what pays the bills for Linux is the server software. It's not you using it on your laptop. It's not your Steam Deck. It's people running it in the servers. And this is an absolutely critical and necessary feature for a server platform. And the kernel developers do not get it. And ZFS ain't it, Chief, because it is not GPL. I don't care how great it is. I don't care how mature it is. I don't care how wide the support is. It cannot be baked into the kernel. You have to have something that can be baked into the kernel or else the platform technically does not have the feature. And BcacheFS is it. Because we've all trashed the ButterFS brand, so it ain't going to be ButterFS. BcacheFS is it.
2: Yeah, I think that's something that's, you know, important to add here. There's just that there is that backdrop, and it doesn't always get commented on, but I think Kent feels it, right? Like, Kent has a sense of urgency. Some of that may be his own self-pressure or pressure from users, like the kernel community is not obligated by that. But you can appreciate how Kent wants to push really hard on not losing data and helping users get data because we're living in a world where ButterFS just didn't get trusted. And so I can see how Kent maybe feels a bit of a catch-22 in terms of like trying to go whole hog on maintaining the reputation of his file system, but then, you know, having the Linux community maybe push back and be like, yeah, well, these people should be building their own kernels if they need that.
0: There's also And this is, again, something that the kernel developers may not be aware of, may not give two craps about. But you see, there are now groups of individuals that are incentivized to see different file systems succeed, commercial file systems succeed, ZFS succeed. And they leverage these disputes in the kernel as examples of why bcachefs will never be a ready, usable, trustworthy file system. And they twist things and they play with the wording to make it sound like there's problems with the file system and that. And it, these conversations, which are unavoidable for public development, are being leveraged by people with interests and incentives to already tarnish the brand of bcachefs. And I, the only reason why I bring it up is because these same groups have successfully devastated the brand of ButterFS. I run ButterFS on everything. And I have been running ButterFS on everything for over 5 years. And I run it in stupid, complicated, should-never-do setups. I run it in really simple, clean, obvious setups, and it works across all of it. And it has for years. But the brand of ButterFS has been destroyed. It's been absolutely destroyed by the same people that are now attacking bcachefs. They're a little bit more chicken shit in their attacks. They're a little bit more disingenuous in their attacks. But they also now have years of hyping ZFS and destroying ButterFS, so they don't really need to actually be as specific anymore. People aren't holding them to account as much anymore. And it really is an unfortunate situation because these people are also aware that it commercially benefits them for Linux to not have these features built into the platform. And once you get these things into Linux, everyone has access. And so I really hope that Kent and Linus can learn to work together. And, you know, I think some of this is on Linus because he is the one with 40 years of experience of dealing with new people bringing exciting and new software into the kernel. He is the one that should be guiding Kent a little bit more instead of just yelling at Kent. And we would all benefit if this was something Linus liked a little bit more. If he just cared at all about file systems a little bit, we would probably see him giving Kent some grace here. I mean, we watch them put up with all kinds of drama and social media brigading from the Rust crew, and they still make changes, and they still try to accommodate, and they still capitulate to people on the Rust side. And yeah, you can argue there's going to be a lot of great uses, and we already have a couple, but bcachefs is an obvious material benefit immediately, right? But we're not willing to maybe ship a little bit of an extra piece of software that that just takes advantage of an existing feature to help users rescue their data because the spirit of the law versus the rule of the law. But when the Rust people want to create an entire mob on social media, we'll work with them. That's okay. Because, you know, for some reason, Rust is a cool feature, and we want to make sure we support that.

0: So I'd be able to ship just the bug fix stuff for the RC to keep Linus happy. Again, this would take Kent thinking that's viable. He responded positively to one part of that idea. Who knows if he's interested in really going with the full thing, though.
1: You think Linus and team would be motivated to work with Kent just to get all the ZFS baggers that are asking when ZFS off their back, you know?
0: But maybe they already have their email filters set up for like 20 years on that, so they don't even.
1: All right. Let's move on. Fairphone 6 has been announced with same-day Linux support patches. It's officially here, continuing the legacy of sustainable, repairable smartphones. It's priced around $695. Device offers modular construction, a 5-year warranty, and they say improved durability. Here's the key specs, boys. It's got a Quantum Snapdragon 7S Gen 3 chip, 8 gigabytes of RAM, 512 megabytes of storage, expandable up to 2 terabytes, a 6.3-inch 120Hz OLED display, and a 4,415 milliamp battery with a 50 megapixel main camera. The Linux support is currently in progress. There is a 14 patch series sent to the Linux kernel mailing list, including a device tree patches for the SoC, which is pretty nice. I mean, means within the next release or two, you may get mainline Linux support right there for the Fairphone, which is sort of what the Fairphone is famous for. What do you think?
0: Yeah, right, man. We shouldn't take that for granted. That's exactly what we want people to do. And I don't know, hopefully folks who can will support partially as a result of that. And, you know, it's only 15 files changed, about 3,600 insertions.
1: I do wish Graphene OS could work with this.
2: Yeah, I agree. 100%, especially considering recent news.
1: Yeah. Wouldn't this be the combo? I know this must be missing some of the chips that they rely on that the Pixel has, but...
2: But given the long-term support that Fairphone says here, what, 8 years, is that it? Yeah, 8 years of software support, 5 years of warranty. It seems like a perfect device to target because it would really impact a lot of users for a long time.
1: I wonder if that also means, like, can I buy a replacement battery for 5 years? Because that...
2: Yeah,
1: you can. Oh, man. If all my devices right now, the batteries are shot because they've all gotten to that age. Laptops, phones, everything. So, like, if I could just... If any of these things could be opened and battery replaced on any of them, I would love to be able to do that.
2: You can imagine the Fairphone as the phone version of the framework.
1: Yeah.
2: Exactly. It came out first, really.
1: Yeah.
2: And set the stage for this type of hardware device. And it's been well loved by some people. I know a couple of my friends have had them, and they have had them for years and years and years and love them. So because it's all modular, you could have, you know, an extra battery, a new battery, or if you break... The camera, or you want a camera upgrade, is same concept, exactly same concept. I'm interested here in, they have an advertisement on their page for the Fairphone that says it gets 2 days of battery life.
1: Huh.
2: I know you're skeptical, but
1: yeah.
2: You could, if that was true, I'm sure you would like that, Chris.
1: I would. Yeah, they have a lanyard case for it. I see that it supports Android 15, which is a bit of a bummer since Android 16 is shipping right now, mm-hmm. You know. But maybe 16 comes pretty quick. I don't really know. It does look nice. I have to say the design looks good. It's got 3 camera lenses on the back.
0: Kind of minimal, but in a clean way. I like that.
1: Yeah. Yeah, it is a minimal design, not too big. USB-C port on the bottom. Also on the bottom is an SD card slot. So you can put your, you know, expanded storage in there. It's pretty great.
0: Do we know, is there any like compatibility issues? If you were going to get one in the US or Canada, would it work?
2: Ah, good question.
1: Yeah.
2: That's a radio question. I'm not that great at them. I know they started selling the Fairphones in the U.S. Was that 2 years ago now? So there is some compatibility at least there.
1: Okay.
2: But I think it was like stuck on Verizon. I forget the exact details. But that would be something to check on before you buy.
1: Yeah.
2: But I think they're most likely targeting a global audience with these.
1: So they're going to have it in 3 colors, cloud white, forest green, and horizon black. The forest green's kind of cool, actually. I'm doing like the walkthrough right now to order it. Expected to ship in 2 to 5 days.
2: Nice.
1: That ain't bad at all. Oh, the green one is out of stock. So,
2: of course.
0: Hey, that means you have good taste.
1: Yeah, I guess so. Right?
2: There's a couple more features here I like.
1: Yeah.
2: One is SD card.
1: Yep.
2: 2 terabytes. That's crazy.
1: Yep.
2: But also they have these back plates that you can switch out.
1: Yes.
2: That's a brilliant idea.
1: Yeah. So like you can do a card holder is one of the options. The lanyard option actually isn't bad. It snaps in. There's 2 little spots and a lanyard and it goes around your neck like you're at a conference or something. It's not a bad idea.

0: They also have like, it almost looks like a pop socket concept, yeah. but you just slip a finger in this little kind of strap instead. I think that's quite attractive. I think I would like that.
1: Yeah, it's like, I think if I'm running Android, I think I have to do Graphene OS just for my own personal like comfort. I think I need to do
2: You know, I notice some folks pointed out that they're also selling a de-Googled version with /E/OS on it, although with a bit of a markup. And then maybe there's been already some progress on post-market OS getting booted up on it.
0: Nice.
1: I don't know. If it's not Graphene OS, I think
2: none of those are Graphene.
1: But. Yeah.
0: They have very different goals.
1: I think if it's just not Graphene OS, I think I'm just going to go iOS. I think that's what I've come to, but I'm not sure. But that's what I feel like I'm leaning that way. But I really like the way the Fairphone 6. So look, so like if there's a future out there where I could have a secure OS that I was felt comfortable with on a Fairphone, that'd be great. And, you know, for me, like I have the Pixel 7. If I could just crack that thing open and pop a new battery in there, I could make it for another year or two.
0: I really struggled when I chose the Pixel 7 because we were doing the Graphene challenge and all that stuff back then. And I really wanted the Fairphone for the repairability and some of the like more thoughtful sourcing of materials and those kind of things. And it took me days to make this decision because they're such different goals. And I just wanted both. I wanted both in one thing. So I hope they're headed in that direction because, geez, I would buy the heck out of that.
1: Well, boys, what do you think? If it comes to the U.S.,
2: I think it might be short.
1: I think you might be right. If it comes to the U.S., should one of us get it?
0: I'd be tempted.
2: Oh, okay. Hey, we got a volunteer.
0: But I don't know.
2: We won't be able to receive calls from him anymore, but, you know, that's fine.
1: Yeah.
0: I've never done the two-phone lifestyle, so I'd have to go all in.
1: Two-phone lifestyle. Okay, do we have any housekeeping?
2: And then maybe we can get you a BlackBerry just to round it out.
1: Oh, the good old days.
0: I probably have some in the phone archive drawer that I have just outside of the studio here.
1: I'm trying to think if I have, like, any housekeeping or any pre-show stuff, but I don't think I do, you know?
0: Well, is the show as normal next week?
1: The show is normal next week.
0: Normal next week? Nothing special? Wow.
2: Assuming you make it back intact.
1: Yeah.
0: That's a fair point.
1: May not happen. Here's a cool app. Playfin Voyager. 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So it just like connects to your Jellyfin server. It's a GTK application. 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That's all it does.
0: Simple.
1: Simple little get to K. All right. Why don't we freshen up? Let's take a moment, enjoy ourselves a freshener, and then come back and do the show. What do you think?
0: I'm into that.
2: Are we? Roger.
1: All right.
2: Yeah.
1: We'll be back in just a couple.

0: Oh, I don't know. I just love it. I just love that song. You know, I thought, let's take a stroll through Flathub. Let's do it. Let's see what's new on Flathub today. 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
1: Charming.
2: Ooh.
0: Thought I'd do a little tour of Flathub.
1: You do a sort of bi-weekly check-in.
0: I'm frequently seeing if I can load my machine up with more crap. That's a common thing I'm doing.
3: You still haven't...
2: Are you going to be doing that with the LinYap ecosystem now?
1: Oh, yeah. Can we try it?
0: I'm too busy doing it with Bluefin. I like playing the Is It in Brew or Do I Have to Go to Flathub game. That's my... I always check Brew first because, you know, we can do it right there. I'll just do it right there. But
2: someone needs to make a Flathub app that just does that for you.
0: Yeah. There
1: Flat
0: you
1: Brew.
0: Go. Flat Brew. I like it. Good thinking, boys.
2: What's a few more layers, you know?
0: Well, you know what?
2: Just put a couple more Python scripts on
0: top. At this
2: point,
0: we need to put up or shut up and we need to make ourselves a Bluefin spin. We need to put up or shut up and incorporate these brilliant ideas.
1: So what would it have?
2: We need a title for it, I think, right?
0: Oh, yeah. Purple Fin? No.
1: Rocket Fin.
0: I don't know about that. I think it's another color.
2: Fin.
0: Black Fin. Yeah, what would our...
1: Black Fin.
0: What would our crazy remix... Let's see. And there's a few things I know we would do to it. I forget what some of them were, but there's a few things I want to change.
1: Well, everybody's making super opinionated versions of,
0: right,
1: you know, these distros. So right, we would, what? Put
2: what,
1: Reaper
2: we'll,
1: in there
2: we'll be
1: for sure.
2: Nix.
0: Yeah, yeah, yeah.
1: Nix.
2: Putting BcacheFS back in if we need to.
0: That was it. That was
1: very
0: it.
1: Nice.
0: Yep, that was it. Yeah, put BcacheFS in there. I'm sure I got a few things.
1: You'd probably like alias brew to next packages, right?
0: Sure. Yeah. Could do. All right. With that out of the way, I think it's time for us to start the show. So we're going to begin now, and we don't really know what we're going to title this thing because we're offline at the moment. So who knows the way this will go?
1: Yeah, boost in your titles.
2: But they already know. The members already know.
0: I know. That's the weird thing. So I shouldn't even say anything. I should just pretend like it's not a problem.
1: Nope. We got this.
0: Okay, boys, let's do a show in a three, in a two.
2: What?
1: In a one.
0: Oh, you see?
1: Well, you missed the one there.
0: I don't do the one. I don't do
1: really?
0: The one.
1: Is that a thing?
0: I mean, oh, that's our sign. We got to go. Here we go.

0: Hello, friends, and welcome back to your weekly Linux talk show. My name is Chris.
1: My name is Wes.
2: And my name is Brent.
0: Hello, gentlemen. Let's do that over again. Brent was too low. Do it over again. I'll stop.
2: Yeah. He's playing
1: also,
2: with
1: Manaz. Also, we didn't
0: Manaz. Do a... Oh, you want to do a
1: okay. sync?
0: Yeah. Oh,
2: right.
0: Hey, listen. Hey, listen. He knows. He knows.
1: Hey.
0: He knows.
1: Listen.
0: Hey, listen. He knows. Okay, you ready? False alarm.
2: We just like to practice. Rehearsal. Damn.
0: This is one of my songs?
2: It's like familiar enough, but it's...
0: Damn, that's good.
1: Ooh-wee.
2: This is like the secret song on the album.
0: So what is this one?
3: Whoa.
4: On the mountain passes.
0: That's in the van, yeah. All right.
2: Wait, you got to take that song you just played and add it to our library. That was good.
0: Okay, so we're going to do it over again, but first we got a four count. Oh, and also I want to say, now that we're back, that means the launch is back.
5: Well, I'm just going to make a quick call to my launch. I haven't checked in since yesterday. 774-462-5667. That's it. All right. 774-462-5667. Call now.
0: Now,
1: you don't want to make Hank sad, do you?
0: I think we're not going to have a live show the Tuesday coming up, but there'll be the one after that. So I need those calls. All right.
2: Wes, do you need a minute to leave a voicemail?
0: Let's do our four count. One, two, three, four.
1: Four.
0: I think that should be good. Do we want to do a little room cap, or are you boys okay?
1: Might as well.
0: Okay. Stand by. We'll do a little bit of room cap in three, two. All right. That was bad room cap. That was Brent's bad
2: I had applesauce in my mouth, and I didn't take a deep enough breath, and I ruined it all.
0: Oh, my.
2: He heard me swallow. It was not good.
0: All right. Are we ready for now? We're good?
1: I got well, let's do it.
0: Okay, here we go. For real this time. In a three. In a don't forget drop markers. Two.

0: Hello, friends, and welcome back to your weekly Linux talk show. My name is Chris.
1: My name is Wes.
2: And my name is Brent.
0: Hello, gentlemen. This is episode 622, and coming up on this episode, there is a big trend sweeping over desktop Linux. It's really exciting. We're going to dig into that and take a look at it. And then we'll round out the show with some great boosts, some picks, and a lot more. We are not live this week, but we are doing it from the Great North. It is Canada Broadcast Day. It's Canada Day on the show. I'm over at Brent's house up in his lovely property in the BC area. What do you call this general area? Is it like the Kootenai area or the Kootenanny area or something? The Kootenootenai?
2: There are the Kootenays up here, which kind of extend down into the U.S. as well. But this region is specifically called the East Kootenays.
0: So I'm in the East Kootenays, been exploring the East Kootenays with Brent and his family, and it's been absolutely terrific here on a family road trip. So, of course, also I have the classic, since I didn't do a show for a week and I'm on a road trip, I have a cold. So I apologize if I sound a little funky, but it's pretty exciting. This is, I think, the first time I've ever done the show from Canada.
2: High altitude podcasting.
0: Yeah, we're at like 3,200 feet. We usually are at sea level when we do the show.
2: That's why we sound different, right?
0: That's got to be it. And a big good morning to our friends at Tailscale. 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
3: WireGuard.
0: Yeah, that's right. 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It only takes a couple of minutes to set up, and it is blazing fast once you use it. One of the things I love, too, is it's smart enough to know if you're talking to a node that's on your local LAN or if you're talking to a node that's in, like, a VPS somewhere. And if you're on the local LAN, it doesn't bother routing out to the internet or nothing. It just goes directly from machine to machine. And so everything always stays the same when I'm moving. I communicate always on my tailnet for all of my services, my syncing, everything like that. And that really changed the way I do networking. 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A big trend has been sweeping over Linux in the last week or two, and it's really exciting to watch because it's coming really from the work of one individual. And it's not to minimize the work that all of the desktop developers and all the distro developers do that make all of this possible. But every now and then, somebody with some influence comes along and reaches a new audience, kind of breaks into a new demographic. And this is really exciting to watch. And we've talked about DHH before. He's created the AmaCube project. He's extremely prolific in the Ruby community. Their company is 32 Signals, right, Wes? And they make the Basecamp product.
1: Yeah, Basecamp, and also, hey, the email system now.
0: Right. And it was a little bit ago in episode 566, Chef's Choice Ubuntu, we talked about AmaCube, where he had created a spin of Ubuntu targeted at developers, maybe coming from the Mac. And it was an interesting project, and it got some attention, and it got some users. And he's continued his journey, because he's a 25-year Mac user who's really kind of realized recently that for the type of work he does, maybe there's other options out there besides Mac and Windows. And so we saw the first versions of this with AmaCube, and it seemed nice. We liked it. Obviously, it was, you know, it was an Ubuntu base with some things that could be improved. It was a GNOME desktop experience. It was fine. It didn't rock us. It didn't disappoint us. We thought it was a good first attempt. And I think, like many of us, DHH has continued this Linux journey. You know, you find your footing in Linux, and then you kind of expand out from there. I mean, maybe you start with an Ubuntu or a Mandrake, and then you try out a Fedora, or you try out Arch.
1: And I wonder, too, you know, before this, DHH kind of famously moved a lot of his companies off the cloud and doing more like dedicated server hosting. So I wonder too if there's some empowerment on that side, leading like, with a little polish and making a couple custom tools, I can really get this Linux thing wherever I need it.
0: Yeah, I bet. I bet that sort of was an eye opener. And I think too, you know, when you start playing with Linux, when you've been, say, a Windows user or a Mac user for a long time, if it works for you and you stick with it, you kind of discover like there's this whole world of stuff out there, all these desktop environments, all these distros you can play with. And it gets really tempting, and you kind of want to keep playing. And you discover things that might be even better than what you started with. And I suspect for DHH and the way he works, he discovered Arch and Hyperland, and it kind of unlocked something in his brain. And from that discovery process, he puts it, he just sort of went all in. And he's taken about 60 hours of research and testing of different setups to try to make like this ultimate better than a Mac replacement for a developer workstation. And he's compiled all of that into essentially a script you can run on a base Arch box and create his next project, which is OMA Archie. So you had OMA Cube, and now we have OMA Archie. And this is an Arch-based system that uses Hyperland for the desktop environment. They describe it as a very opinionated Arch Hyperland setup by DHH, which we will talk about that. But on X, he recently wrote, OMA Arch is ready. It's Hyperland plus Arch, and it's never been so easy. Everything comes pre-configured, pre-installed, and with six beautiful themes in the box. This is the smoothest and most pleasant operating system I've ever had under my fingers.
2: Wow. That is a
1: coming
2: big...
1: in hot in classic DHH style. It's kind of great. I mean, regardless of the claims, and if you agree and if you like his style and setup, it's just wonderful to watch someone be excited about Linux. I mean, we obviously all are, and the audience is, but the amount we still all comment when we go to meetups and are like, look, other nerds, they like what we like. I'm getting strong vibes with that again here, and I'm just here for it.
2: Yeah, I have to say it's nice for a change to see someone just purely excited about Linux. We see a lot of people complaining or whatever that something's not working or their project is going in a direction they don't like, but mostly just seen like pure joy about the discovery of Linux, and it is so nice.
0: I'll tell you, there's a meta theme that is unraveling here that I really like, that I'm seeing just sort of like play out, because OMA Archie seems to be hitting different than OMA Cube did. It's making even a bigger splash, and it seems to be catching an eye of a larger wave of users. And I find this to be remarkable because OMA Cube is focused at first-timers, people that are just coming to Linux. And OMA Archie is theoretically targeted at more advanced users, people already familiar with Linux. However, we have been monitoring multiple reports across different social media networks of people who I would describe as brand new to Linux that are choosing to go straight to the Arch-based system, OMA Archie. Here, Evelyn Perkins, or I'm sorry, I'm probably getting that wrong, on X wrote, all right, OMA Archie is quite something. It's been a while since I've last used Linux as a daily driver, but OMA Archie is a breeze. It's snappy, it's intuitive, and it's a joy to use. Sure, I had some personal tweaks here and there, like adding Ghostry, and it's a dream machine now. Tahilis said on X, I'm a designer using Macs for the past 14 years. I have no Linux experience. I decided to jump straight into OMA Archie, and I'm loving it. I've already made a small theme for myself, and I've added some key binds, and I'm using SATTY to emulate CleanShot. I've replaced Dropbox with OwnCloud on Waybar, etc.
2: Wow. Brand new people that already feel comfortable like swapping parts out and stuff like that to make it their own.
0: I find this to be really interesting. They were not intimidated by the fact that it's described as the more technical version. In fact, DHH himself says, go to OMA Cube. Don't use OMA Archie. This is too hard. And they went, okay, I want the hard one. I want the one that doesn't look anything like what I'm used to using. And DHH was interviewed recently. We'll put a link to the interview. And he has some thoughts on why that might be and why OMA Archie, that we're using Hyperland, that doesn't look anything like a Mac or doesn't look anything like Windows, might be drawing more people in than the desktops that look like something they're familiar with.
4: And I think in this attention culture that we're in, how do you grab someone? You can try to grab them with lofty visions of open source and why it's better to own your operating system. And it totally gets some folks.
2: Mm-hmm.
4: And then there's an even larger group of people who just go like, yeah, I'll get to that someday. But if you could hook them with some sizzle, and you can hook them with, wait, what's this? This is really cool. Mm-hmm. This looks amazing. This looks different. It works different. I think that might actually be more compelling, more convincing than going like, oh, no, no, it's super easy. You're going to get exactly what you already had. I've come to the conclusion that maybe we've been going around this a bit the back way. We've been trying to make it oh so easy, oh so the same. And in an attempt of that, we've kind of just lost sight of why would someone even do it then? Why would they do it? They do it for the lofty ideals, and you're going to get some hardcore folks with that. But this is, there's something else here, and I can feel it.
0: He's right. What he can feel is that Linux distributions for far too long have been focused on this mythical new user that does not exist. Our next layer of demographic are these web developers and software developers, Ruby developers and Python developers that are on Macs and that are on Windows, but they know how to use their computer. They know how to do a config file. They're not scared of this stuff. In fact, some of them probably know more about this stuff than us Linux users do. DHH wrote, mainstream Linux distros have been focused for too long on being as similar to Windows and Mac as possible to ease adoption. I've come to believe this isn't the way. Linux needs to embrace its own aesthetic, its own ethos, unapologetically. Lean into rice and TUIs.
2: Did you say TUIs?
0: TUIs! That's another thing that's happening here is there's this movement of maybe you don't need some perfect graphical desktop application that matches your desktop environment. Maybe all you need is a terminal and a TUI. And maybe these TUIs do just enough. They're simple. They're powerful. They're not confusing. They're not getting constantly redesigned. And we're getting to some.
1: There's also a simpler aspect of the theming, right? Like just by picking a consistent color scheme, not necessarily consistent, like, you know, window toolkit or framework, you can have that kind of simpler version of the same thing that we've come to expect, but with a lot less work.
0: Brent, are you surprised at the reports we're seeing of folks that, you know, 20-year Mac user, 25-year Mac user, 5 years on Windows after leaving the Mac, and now I'm sick with Windows? These reports we're seeing, I think our instinct would have been to send them to GNOME or Plasma.
2: I mean, that has been the traditional path, is send them to a place where there's tons of support, right? You can find documents on anything that goes wrong on those platforms. Tons of people who are happy with those platforms. It's well understood, et cetera, et cetera, et cetera. So I am pleasantly surprised that a project like Hyperland, which, I don't know, seems like it has an extra difficulty to get into because it's like super custom, very opinionated, et cetera. It's tiling
0: out of the box. You need to be opinionated. That's always been my problem with Hyperland, is I don't have an opinion. I need somebody to show me what it's capable of, and then I'll develop an opinion.
2: Which is where this fits perfectly, doesn't it? And that was my challenge when we came to Hyperland, when we explored it a little while ago, was I didn't even know where to start. And yet this seems like it's really attracting a lot of people who have the same goals as someone like DHH to just kind of step in, try it, and work from there.
0: Wes, do you think maybe it's because it's a different kind of simple, right? It's not simple in how you change a setting or how you navigate it necessarily, but it's simple in its scope. It's simple in what it's trying to accomplish, right? When you look at GNOME and Plasma and they're trying to recreate a full desktop, these are complex, complicated pieces of software. Hyperland is more modern. It's a lot more minimal. It's not trying to do as much. You bring your own apps you're already familiar with. So maybe it's a different kind of simplicity that's appealing to this user base type.
1: Yeah, I mean, it's a tool you can learn, and the surface area isn't that large. And when you pair it with something like Omerchi, that's already kind of put the pieces together that you were going to have to discover. Right. One of the big problems in this part of it is sort of like, okay, well, the whole idea is I put together the pieces I want and I customize them. But like, what, as you're saying, what even are the options that I can do? Especially if you're not familiar with the idea of different desktop environments to begin with. So if you're coming into an environment that has like, oh, here's Bluetooth. Yes, you can see where your Wi-Fi is. Yes, you can easily launch apps. Yes, you can get to a terminal really quick. Then on top of that, it's, yes, there's a learning curve. But it's kind of like the VI key bindings learning curve, where it really pays off where once you know it, and if you are a person who uses a computer for work and like actually have stuff to get done, and sometimes dealing with the window manager or just like getting stuff going or arranged or in the right place on your desktop, is at all slowing you down? I mean, you should watch DHH work on this thing, because, and this isn't new to Linux users or tiling window managers or any of this, but just You can see him fly through it. And that's a super satisfying thing. And it rewards the work you put in a way that other systems don't necessarily.
0: There's another thing that strikes me about all of this. What we're seeing succeed here isn't a corporate-backed distro, and it isn't a corporate-backed desktop. The biggest corporate backer Arch Linux has is Valve, and they're very much focused in their own domain, in their own specific niche. And Vaxry certainly doesn't have a corporate sponsor. It's DHH is probably one of his largest supporters now. So it's, to me, remarkable that these two combinations are seeming to be a winning recipe here. And I want to reflect on that for a moment, that it's not a corporate-backed distro and it's not a corporate-backed desktop.
2: It's like a celebrity-backed distro.
0: Well, what I mean is, you know, Arch is winning hearts and minds over Ubuntu. And I'm not trying to carve Ubuntu out, but when you think about the Steam Deck and how they switched from a Steam runtime based on Ubuntu, and for the Steam Deck switched to an Arch base, that was a big moment. And Valve seems very excited and interested in Arch. And now you see the same thing happening with DHH. He started with Ubuntu, and now he's found Arch, and he's very excited about Arch. And these new people they're bringing over, they love the AUR and stuff. They're loving having everything available at the command line to install. And that's how they're able to build these scripts to build out Omarchi and whatnot, is because of the AUR. And I just find it, Arch is doing something right. It seems to be appealing to more and more types of users, even though it doesn't have a CEO telling it these are our top KPIs for the next quarter.
2: Do you think you can put your finger on what it is about Arch other than the AUR that might be causing this trajectory?
0: I'm curious what you think, Wes.
1: I mean, I think part of it, like you touched on, it's simple and it's darn fast, right? Plus, you pair that with the existing Arch wiki. So there's sort of instructions for what you need to do. And when you actually need to do something, it's easy and it's simple and it's fast. Like, it just does not get into your way. And I think while other systems that you come into might have like, oh, you feel that more, like everything is more completely solved, or like the edge cases are really covered. But to like understand how to tweak it or modify it, there's a lot more you have to learn. And I think in this case, again, it's like you're going to get rewarded because there's not that much happening with Arch. And most of it is really just packaging upstream stuff. And so once you've seen it strung together and you've got instructions for how to modify it or tweak it, right? Like the AUR and package builds work because they're also very simple. It's basically a bash script with some, you know, a bunch of helpers to make it easy and a whole lot of recipes you can copy. And Arch, you know, with their keep it simple, stupid sort of mentality. I mean, you know, I like more niche things like Nix and very opinionated and philosophical sometimes, but like Arch is just very pragmatic, right? They don't have thoughts on purity that are going to get in the way of you running whatever random thing you download. That's why half the, you know, package builds out there are extracting app images or devs, and you can pretty much get them to work on Arch. So I think it's just a very compatible, hackable ecosystem as well.
2: I wonder if the pace of development of Arch and also its like lean towards modern software, like quick updates and updates you can get right away, is part of the reason as well, especially for developers.
0: Yeah.
1: Right. You do get good hardware enabled with that, right?
0: You get latest kernel stuff. I think that makes, especially if you're trying to run it on like a new framework or a new B-Link kind of thing. And then you combine that with the AUR, it's a nice package. In fact, it was really, really nice, I have to say, revisiting Arch this week when we gave it a go, which we did, and we'll share our thoughts on that. Oh, it's 1Password, 1Password. Let's give it a try, boys. 1Password, that's the number 1Password.com.
1: Is that a negative or a positive one?
0: Yeah, positive one.
2: Wes, you might win this way.
0: Password.com/unplugged.
2: Can I use a binary one?
0: What? 3, 2, 1, go. Okay, loaded.
2: Okay,
1: got it.
0: How do you think you say that word?
1: Trellica.
2: Application. Oh, am I on the wrong one?
1: A governance.
0: 1Password.com/unplugged. And then how do you say that word by 1Password?
2: I would go with Trellica.
0: Yeah, it's because you heard me say it, you fucker.
2: Yeah, it just sounds so nice.
1: Trellica.
2: Yeah, you could put the emphasis.
0: Yeah, don't do Trellica. They don't like that. Just don't do that. So 1Password.com/unplugged. Okay, so we come back and you want to set us up, Brent, and get into it?
2: I'm still reading the 1Password website.
1: Well, you finally figured out if it was the number one or not, so. You know, props to you, bud.
0: That's your quick clap. All right,
2: that
0: here we
2: go. That was very quick.
0: That's all you get. In 3,
4: Two.
2: Well, as you heard there, we gave Omarchi a try this week. Now, we saw that there are some suggestions DHH gives for, like, Linux hardware that might work really well for this, and works really well for other Linuxes, too. So he suggested things like the B-Link, which we've had our eye on for a while. There's one sitting right here in front of me. The framework he also likes, but he also recommends, like, Minis Forum stuff, System 76, Tuxedo Computers. But the main one that he recommends is the B-Links and the framework 13, and also I guess he's got a desktop he likes a lot. So we did the right thing this week and pulled out the old Odroid H4 Plus that I've had collecting dust here from building a project server, and we threw it on that.
0: This thing, it's such a nice little machine. The Odroid's such a great small size, and Brent has a mini ITX adapter for it, so it's like a little computer that just, you know, it's going to be great for a NAS. We'll talk about that more later. And we did talk a little bit in Self-Host 138. I think DHH would like the Odroid H4 if he looked at it. It's essentially an all-Intel system that's silent. It just requires a little DIY. But, of course, Arch is a total breeze to install on that thing. It's absolutely no problem. And maybe we should start there. Arch has gotten way nicer to install. You just, when it boots up now, because that was one of the things I was wondering, by the way. It's like, how are all these guys that have never ran Linux getting going on Arch so easily? Well, because all you got to do now is type in Arch installer, and you get a quite nice ncurses installer that walks you through all the basic questions and manages to give you a pretty powerful setup.
2: This is the first time you used
1: that.
2: This
1: is not your grandpappy's Chris Lassarch. No.
2: This was the first time you used that installer, Chris. And you, like, throughout the process, you were like, wait. This is so easy.
0: I loved it. And so it doesn't need to be graphical. It doesn't need to be, it just needs to be competent and just enough. And so I got, you know, a really nice ButterFS with subvolume set up. The networking was all set up, and it was just a minimal MVP install of Arch, which is all you really need, because once you have a basic Arch install, or you can do it from an existing Arch, but once you have a basic Arch install, you just, you know, do the right thing and wget that script, throw it right into bash, and
2: that should be safe. Right?
0: No problem at all.
2: One little note here while you're installing that I thought was interesting was that Omarchi requires disk encryption. That's just as it's designed. And I thought, you know me and encryption, I think that's a really nice thing, because why not use it everywhere? So I thought that was a nice, you know, this is a I don't know, I'm doing air quotes distro, because are we calling it that yet? But it's a distro that is opinionated, and I like this opinion.
0: It's not a distro yet. He mentioned it is a goal. It's tricky. I wonder if there's some issues with software distribution, because he's distributing a lot of different type of software, and technically you're running the script and pulling those things down. So there may be a difference there in distribution. I don't use encryption by default unless it's a very specific system, but the logic makes sense here. They set up auto login by default, and so they just want the system to be a little more protected.
1: I think it works too, in the sense that the systems I don't care about having auto login on are also the ones I don't care about encryption on, and sort of vice versa.
0: Yeah, that's probably true. You also... It's worth 10 minutes reading through the manual. They've set up a nice, simple manual that gives you the kind of the overview of the tools they've selected. Again, it's opinionated. And the key bindings that are set up, and there's a lot of them. And some of the defaults that you should know about, and the way to execute applications. So the manual, it's lean, mean, and great. So I want to give a big plug for that. And we'll have links to that in the show notes, because you're going to need that.
1: Because you really can't do anything until you know at least some of the keyboard shortcuts, because by default, you can't actually click on anything to get much to happen besides, I don't know, maybe setting up Bluetooth.
0: Yeah, there's a couple of icons you can click to get, like, you know, BTOP and whatnot, but it is a keyboard-first environment. It's meant for you to embrace the keyboard. Obviously, you can use the mouse inside your applications and whatnot, but manipulating the windows, launching applications, changing their location, other size, all of that, it's meant to be done with the keyboard. So you want to just take a minute to go over those.
2: You know, I was hesitant to be just thrown into Hyperland by default like this, because the last time we tried Hyperland, I kind of bounced off it pretty hard. But coming back to the manual again, it's actually one of the best introductions I've seen to Hyperland, and like how to come to a tiling window manager like this and not bounce off it immediately. And so I would argue it was one of the best descriptions of how to embrace Hyperland
0: and that style of
2: dealing with applications and moving windows around. So I would, even if you're not going to use this, if you're interested in Hyperland and finding success with Hyperland, that's a good place to start.
0: Yeah, it gives you an idea of what you can do with it. And that was what I really appreciated about this is it gave me a sense of, oh, okay, so this is how I could configure Hyperland. And boy, it is smooth. It is really nice. And I liked a lot of the options. Using Lazy Vim, I think it's nice. It's a nice touch. Having NeoVim set up in their TUIs like Lazy Docker and whatnot, and Lazy Git are included. I think that's really great to see. Some of the design seems like it's really more focused at people coming from Macs. You noticed the Chrome zoom issue?
2: Oh, I did.
0: Yeah, that's, I think, because a lot of people that are coming from Macs that are high DPI. And so some of these things just expect you to have a pixel double display.
2: You mean the display I plugged into the Odroid is not compatible with that?
0: No. See, some of those things didn't quite work.
1: You could
0: work
1: tell good. Because they also ship the specific Apple Display Brightness Control utility.
0: Yes. Yeah, Wes, so there's an element of this that I'm sure they've received a lot of feedback about because they have an FAQ on the website that's like, how do I remove the software I don't use? There's a lot that gets included that I don't use from, you know, just a whole litany of things. I'm wondering how you felt about that as somebody who usually, you know, has very specific control over the software that goes on their machine. How do you feel about that process?
1: Yeah, it's not necessarily my favorite out of the box. I think it is very much optimized for, like, this is the machine I use for my corporate development work, right? Where I need Zoom because I do Zoom meetings and 1Password to log into my company's account and, you know, a bunch of things like that. So for my personal development work, not exactly optimized. But I will say, right, like, at the end of the day, this is just a series of pretty nice bash scripts with different, you know, essentially modules for the different components. So not only can you, of course, rely on, you know, Pac-Man and Yay to remove things at that level if you'd like to after the fact, you could definitely fork it and comment things out or add on stuff that you want to install that doesn't get included by default.
0: Yeah, it is a bash script. And so you could just modify the bash script. And I'm just going to take a moment. We'll just go down this lane just for a moment. This is where you begin to go, oh, if DHH understood what Nix was, we wouldn't be doing this with Bash. And DHH does not understand what Nix is. Yeah. He posted on social media, he said, quote, I don't think Nix OS is for me. Where I think Nix can fit in supremely well is for isolated development environments, basically what DevEmv is doing. So he seems to have maybe grasped like 5% of it, but it hasn't clicked. And I only bring this up because out of all of the people out there where Nix is a good use case, people building systems like this have got to be at the absolute top of the list, right? Like I'm number 25 on the list and I'm very satisfied when I use it. He should be like number 1 or 2 on the list. So I really do hope that his journey continues and that after he, you know, has exhausted his excitement with Arch, he does take another look at NixOS, because if he distributed this as a module where I could just turn certain things on or off, it would be absolutely chef's kiss perfect.
1: Mm-hmm. Yeah, it would take hackability and shareability, I think, to the next level. And then one thing, too, is it would be kind of maybe an optimization in the sense that the plus side to having everything be separate bash scripts is, like I said, right, it's pretty easy to modify in terms of just disabling them, removing them, adding stuff to it. The downside is they each just run, right? Like it goes through and does each of the bash scripts that it needs to do. And that means each one of those doesn't have any idea about which other ones are running. And it doesn't do anything fancy like compile the total list of packages to install after running all of them. So what actually happens is each module does its own like Pac-Man and Yay build, which doesn't make anything faster.
0: No.
1: It also makes me wonder like how well does this work? How much item potency can you bake in terms of like changes or updates? Is it going to be easier to just pave an Arch system and install a newer version if there's radical changes versus be able to involve in place?
0: How does it deal with AUR rot and things like that too are a question. But, you know, when we were going through it, a couple of things aired out. And it made me realize too, if this was a Nix process, it would build and it would verify it builds before it actually implemented. And that would also mean that all of the updates that DHH ships would be atomic and would be built, and then people would switch over to them. And so system updates going forward would be more reliable for all the OMA Archer, OMA Nix users. So the two things that I missed setting up is that like Wes said, each individual component and process isn't really aware of the other. So there isn't like a global check and build that verifies everything's working, everything's available. And then there isn't this sort of atomic update and check down the road as they issue more updates, and they've already done a round of updates. Like, and one of the things too, that as a system builder, if DHH is listening to this, you know, they recently just switched from VLC to MPV. Great choice. With Nix, when you switch to MPV, it was like VLC never existed on that system. Like, it was never there. It was never in the DNA of the system at all. It's gone. And if you change out any other component, it's like that as well. It's very clean. It's surgical. And the one thing you will find with Arch over time, you might not want to remove a lot of software. As you start uninstalling things on Arch, as you have more things installed, it will start to get a little gamey with you. And you'll have to start answering questions and doing some dances. Those scenarios do not, will not, cannot exist in Nix. It's very clean because you're building essentially a new state, one that VLC never existed, now MPV exists. And so it's, that is built like it was always that way. And it's so elegant, and especially when you're distributing software. Okay. End of the Nix diversion. I had to make that point. If you're building a system, it seems like the way to go. But that aside, I thought, really well put together system. If I just took off things like I don't need Zoom, I don't need a couple of other things. And I do like a couple of things that were included, like the Web2 app, I think is a really nice addition. It's essentially a bash script that creates a local looking application out of a website. It creates a .desktop launcher. It downloads a PNG icon. It looks really great.
2: It was also extremely easy to use. I made a little web app out of the JB website in about 3 minutes. And this has been a feature you've been asking for, Chris, for years now.
0: Yeah. So I think it's, I don't know. I'm not saying all the additions are bad. I think some of them are actually really great. Wes, what about anything you saw that you're like, oh, I don't know if this is going to work, or anything you thought was really nice to see added?
1: I thought it was interesting that they're using Mise, as in mise en place, which is not really a Nix alternative, not really a Brew alternative, but is specifically targeted at developers. And maybe you've seen things like RBEnv. Basically, hey, I'm working on different projects and they each need a slightly different version of Python or Ruby or Node.js. And the kind of thing that, like, you're, you know, the system package manager isn't really optimized for. And so Mise has got all of that, included also as like Elixir. There's a wide language support. So it can install those things and manage them per project for you. And it can also handle environmental variables, secrets, and it's got a task runner kind of like Just or Make, all built into one little app.
0: That is a pretty clever inclusion. I like that. There's just small things that they've done. So they have Super Keys to go right to a music player. So Super M launches Spotify. I'd probably swap that out to something else. Super T launches your activity monitor. Super G launches Signal. Super D launches Lazy Docker. Super O launches Obsidian. So there's a lot of little things you can map to these hotkeys. And once you learn this, I would love like some sort of printout of all of this. You really can move on the system. And so I'd say probably after 2 hours of playing with it, I felt like I wasn't even going to my mouse. And then I was in a chat and I realized that they have mapped hotkeys for emojis.
2: Yeah, so useful.
4: Yes.
0: Yeah, and so they use the cap locks key. Cap locks MS is a smile, right? Or like cap lock key and then MH is a heart.
2: Emoji
0: right?
2: lock.
0: Yeah, caps lock is now the emoji lock key, basically. It's so fun. It really was.
1: You also
0: great...
1: notice that when you get installed, it asks for your name and email because that is also set up with an auto completion key.
0: Yeah.
1: Which I think maybe says something about DHH's general workflow.
0: I think a lot of this, I'm like, I think I got a lot of impressions of his workflow through this, actually.
2: I did enjoy
1: it. I do want to add really quick that the Wofi, the launcher, is very nice. And, you know, with the rest of the theming, which DHH did a great job with, it really integrates nicely. I mean, you don't need it a ton once you learn all the shortcuts or add your own. But as a fallback, that's just right there. I mean, it's not giving KRunner a good run for its money.
0: Yeah, I agree.
2: One thing I'm enjoying about these like hyper opinionated versions of Linux is that we get a little tiny peer into how someone uses their computer.
0: Definitely.
2: And you know, that's one of my favorite things, like just watching Wes solve a problem is a very different way than I would approach it. And you learn new things. So like these little shortcuts, for instance, is like, oh, wait, I can integrate that into my computing life and my lifestyle gets better. And so I hope we get to see more of these from more people. Like there are lessons learned on how to do this maybe a little bit better, or that will be more well supported in the future. You know, when you think we're trying it today, but what happens 6 months down the road when this is like crufty and stuff. But I want to get more like insights into how people are using their computers.
0: It is out of all of the, you know, distro isn't it yet, but out of all of the custom Linux desktop setups, it's the one where I feel like you're the most connected with its creator and you have the most insight into how he uses his computer. And I think A, DHH is a well-known figure in the Mac community, the Mac development community. And B, since he's a 25 plus year Mac user, he's probably just by osmosis shaped the way he sort of views his workflow. And that I imagine is true for a lot of other developers that have been on the Mac workflow for a long time. So because he was sort of a Mac native creating a Linux workflow, I think he's created something that appeals to so many of those same people. Like I saw on Reddit somebody that, you know, they have a Mac studio and they went out on Amazon and for like the cost of the upgrade of RAM on their Mac studio, they bought an entire B-Link computer, an entire computer.
1: Amazing.
0: Hooked it up to their Apple display and put OmaRG on there and they're using that now. And they got it, you know, they spent all that money. They spent like, you know, several grand on a Mac studio and now they're using like a $600 B-Link.
2: It kind of breaks down the value proposition of the Apple ecosystem a bit, doesn't it?
0: Yeah. I mean, I hope Apple's paying attention. Well, actually, I don't. I like it. And what's so great about it is it's winning because it's not competing on Apple's same terms, right? Like what you're seeing here, the framework, that's an anti-MacBook. The B-Link, it's an anti-Mac, right? You can open up those B-Links. You can put your own memory in. You can put your own hard drive in. You can put multiple hard drives in them. They're cheap. They're as much as component upgrades for an entire Mac. So like they're the anti-Mac, right? And then the Hyperland interface and all of this stuff that they're installing, it's so anti-Apple. There's no app store involved. There's no gatekeeper at all. It's all free software. It's all maintained and getting updated. It's the antithesis of the Mac in its interface and how you use it, how it's distributed. And yet it's winning. That's what's brawling these people over. We have created, well, not we, the world of free software, and then DHH has brought it all together and created something that's like the anti-Mac. And that's what's appealing to these people.
2: Well, I wonder if they're realizing that they've reached the limits of what the Mac is offering them, much like I did when I moved to Linux, and then seeing like, oh, wait, if I just have a little bit of a learning curve, like you do on any new pieces of hardware or software that you use, you get a whole new set of superpowers.
0: Yeah. You got to go into it accepting the premise it's going to be different. And that you're not looking for one-to-one replacements, but if you're lucky, you may find something that's even better, that's even more efficient, that helps you get work done. So, man, it's exciting to watch. And I was excited when OmniCube came out, and it's nice to see this hasn't faded, that this passion and this drive. And then when he does this, you see this whole wave of people. I mean, we could sit here and I could read you 30 different posts that I collected over the last week and a half of people talking about switching. It's just absolutely bonkers. So, great work from DHH.
1: I thought it was interesting watching him comment on it, and just that one of the things that stood out for him is he got excited seeing stuff on Unix porn and people's setup and seeing that like the potential was there, sort of acknowledging all that Linux could do and seeing like, oh, this really just needs more visibility and a bit of the stumbling blocks removed. And he sort of saw himself as being in a perfect position to solve both of those. And then goes and pours, what did you say, 60 plus hours of work into that, and I think kind of hit it out of the park.
0: Oh, let's go to unraid.net/unplugged, boys. Go unleash your hardware. Go unleash your hardware.
1: I think I'm offended you didn't think I was already there.
0: Oh, I should have
1: known. Like, I'm not already just...
0: You probably had it pinned, right?
2: Hey, since you're in Canada, yeah, shouldn't you have like a moose howl or something?
0: Give me one.
2: I'm not sure it's as attractive. Let's see what I can find. Moose howl, is that what I said?
0: So I got... You got a moose for me?
2: Moose, yeah, okay. I got some here. I not pre-vetted at all.
0: Okay.
2: But it's
1: coming
2: your way.
1: Look, this isn't my moose. I can't speak for it.
2: This is a secondhand moose here.
1: Maybe counterfeit.
0: Where is it? Oh, you sent it to me?
2: Mm.
0: Oh, you're going to make me do the work?
2: Oh, I see.
0: Oh, it's a YouTube.
1: I thought he was gonna make the sound.
0: Yeah, well, I expected a FLAC file.
1: I can grab the YouTube real quick.
0: Oh well, no, I mean, you know, let's see here. I just want to hear it first and see if it's...
2: We can work with that.
0: It's not good. It's not good. It needs better. Maybe we've got to find like a cartoon moose or something.
2: Okay, I'll put that on my list of homework for this week, yeah.
0: All right, so you want to set me up for visiting Canada, and I'll get into our pre-boost little thing I have?
2: Didn't read this, just reading.
0: No, you don't have to. You could say, so Chris, you've now spent a week in Canada. Actually, Wes, why don't you set me up? Will you set me up, Wes? Wes?
1: Oops, sorry, unmuting. Yes.
0: Yes. You're spending a week in Canada. Have you observed anything? And then I'm going to get into a whole spiel. Okay?
1: Perfect.
0: All right, here we go. In 3, 2.
1: Well, Chris, you've now spent a week up north. I'm wondering, do you have any observations, perhaps, that have occurred to you or any oddities you'd like to share with the show?
0: You know, Wes, I don't know if this is uncouth, but we came straight to Brent's family property, met the family, and I gotta say, Wes, all these Canadians look alike to me. They're almost identical. It's really something. So there's that. That's been strange. It's hard to tell them apart. I have to be honest with you.
1: That sounds offensive, but in this case, I think it's actually true.
0: You know, something's been on my mind during our travels here because, you know, as always, you take some time off and then, a whole bunch of stuff goes on. And in the last week or so, one of the largest YouTubers in the world, PewDiePie, discovered Arch, discovered GrapheneOS, discovered self-hosting and, you know, sovereignty and data and things like that. And of course, we just talked about DHH and discovering Arch Linux and Hyperland and things like that. And I guess I thought nobody was ever going to talk about these things but us and, you know, the Linux community in general, because it just seemed like these topics that we've been talking about for 4 or 5 years were just never going to break into the next echelon of community and conversation, the next wider group of users. And then PewDiePie comes along and he manages to make a successful video around GrapheneOS and Arch and ricing his setup. And it made me realize that we were early by years to some of these things. We were so early that it's to our deficit. It's to our

0: daily, which means we're making content for a very select group of people. And that group of people, if they want to keep it going, we need their support. And so I'm so grateful for our members who do support this show. Some of you signed up after our member special preview last week. We could use some more. I think that promo is still going from last week. And then, of course, we have folks that boost us and support each individual episode. And, you know, this is a very unique product in this sense. And that's what I realized. When we start seeing PewDiePie and these others talk about this stuff, we were so early that only a few of you weird ones got it and have listened and supported us. And I'm very grateful. Thank you, everybody.
1: Boostagram.
0: And we do have some boost to get into in that regard, because you can support each episode with an entirely open stack using peer-to-peer software with a boost. And Fountain FM has had some major improvements. Totally new playback UI, brilliant refactoring of the library, architecture tweaks that save battery life. And now if you're a premium member too, you can have an open up right to your library, not the home feed. And they're making it easier and easier to boost for first-timers and long-timers. So if you've ever thought about trying out Fountain FM and you want all the, you know, the transcripts, the chapters and all that stuff and the boosting, it's a great time to boost and try out Fountain. And we have a boost from Mr. Turd Ferguson.
2: Turd Ferguson!
0: Who is our baller booster this week.
3: Hey, Rich Lobster!
0: 44,880 sats. It says, I hope you enjoyed the week off. Did you do anything fun? Yes. We went swimming. We went hiking. Well, not much hiking, but we had to hike to go swimming. He says, if you guys were traveling back to the 80s and could only bring one piece of modern technology, which would you bring with you?
4: Wow.
0: At first, I thought cell phone, but it's kind of pointless because you wouldn't have a way to charge it necessarily.
4: Yeah, then I thought laptop, but internet is not really widely distributed or anything like that.
0: Like, there's no data. There'd be no cellular data. So there's really no point in having a cellular phone. Or a laptop. Well, maybe a laptop, but what? What would you do with it?
4: Would you bring your ESP32s?
0: Yeah, but there's no Wi-Fi to connect to.
4: Oh, yeah. God, I keep forgetting that.
0: Yeah.
5: See, I think you guys are forgetting that this is as much a smuggling operation as anything else. So if you do bring a laptop, right, you can include the Linux kernel source code on that laptop, as well as maybe some minor stock price, you know, data. And then you'll be able to be the creator of Linux.
0: I like.
5: And then, Chris, you can, you know, like approve this. Whatever you want for the kernel.
0: You're right. And that's how I get Bcache FS in earlier. I like this, Biff. That's a good plan. In fact, that's how you could become Sneaky the top contributor to Linux or something.
5: Or like the Bitcoin white paper, you stick that on the laptop too.
0: I think the play, though, is more like a Star Trek villain play where you want to like accumulate a piece of technology that you can like reverse engineer over your lifetime and just keep getting rich and rich and rich as you like, you know, you reveal one more piece of like a robot hand or like a chip or something like that. You know what I'm saying? Like, that's the move. So when I'm thinking about that kind of thing, I'm almost wondering, like, what about an automobile, like a modern day automobile? Because they got computers, they got combustion, you know, like parts in there for the engine. Like, there's stuff in there that you could get rich off for the rest of your life. So
4: as you were saying that, I was imagining like the Mars rover and the Mars helicopter, because they got some fancy stuff in there.
0: I'm thinking that's the way to go, is like a whole vehicle. Like, because these things are basically cars on computers now, right? So that's my thinking. Thank you, Turd. Appreciate the boost.
5: Otterbrain boosts in with 10,000 sats.
6: Superior ability breeds superior ambition.
5: Inspired by the two-week challenge, I took a deep dive into NeoVim configuration.
4: Uh-oh. Lost your Wes.
5: Oh, what happened? Oh, a little hiccup there.
0: You're back
5: now? Okay, let me try again. Inspired by the two-week challenge, I took a deep dive into NeoVim configuration on NixOS.
4: Mm-hmm.
5: Really, a rabbit hole of telescope, tree sitter, and lap. I eventually discovered NixVim.
4: Yes.
5: Wes, have you seen this? Greatly simplified and tidied up my configuration.
0: Mm.
5: I mean, Helix is great too, but I really get that little squirt of dopamine customizing a tool. Is there a name for this condition?
0: Yeah, what is that? When you're on that, yeah, I love that feeling. That might be the dopamine.
5: Just getting it dialed in ever so right.
0: Yeah, you guys know about
5: it. I have not yet tried NixVim.
0: Wes, you know about it, but Brent, you know about it too. You guys have seen it, but don't use it? Like, come on.
4: Well, during the 2E challenge, I, as you know, tried to dive into learning Vim, and I decided, well, like, these NeoVim people must know what they're doing.

0: And so I'm going to dive in there. Maybe they have some sane defaults, and then immediately ran into, oh yeah, I got to customize this thing. And so I did find NixVim, and I thought, it sounds amazing, like exactly the thing we want to get, and would make this much easier if you happen to be on NixOS. But then I spent about another 30 minutes deciding that I was just going down a massive rabbit hole, and I was going to very quickly lose the TUI challenge doing this.
1: See,
0: but I did put a little note.
1: I just choose to use a desktop OS that isn't so complicated. It needs its own Vim editor, that's all. So don't have that problem.
0: Interesting.
2: Mm-hmm, mm-hmm. Yeah, I'm trying to I've so far avoided a complicated NeoVim setup, partially for that exact reason, Brent. But yeah, I do think NixVim would be what I would use were I or to eventually go down that path.
0: We did see a couple notes from listeners who were doing the TUI challenge after our episode, who also mentioned that NixVim was a nice place to land. Well, we received a row of ducks from a dude trying stuff. Howdy, y'all, from the big TX, medium-time listener, first-time booster.
1: Hey, thank you.
0: Sort of some newbie questions about the show here. First one, why does Brent hate building computers?
1: Do you hate building computers, Brent?
0: I think there might be a little clip of me suggesting I might.
1: I think you love building computers. Can we get that?
0: Well, you know, you and I built a computer together this morning.
1: That's true, we did.
0: I'm building PCs. And it was a computer, I have to admit, I tried to build previously and forgot that I needed to buy a hard drive and memory
1: right.
0: for it.
1: That
0: so it's been sitting like literally on my T station for the last 4 months, maybe.
1: Did you see the ending here? P.S. Y'all got me to watch Spaceballs. That's so great.
0: Oh,
1: that's so
0: goodness.
1: Great.
2: Ooh, the whole show is worth it just for that.
1: So thank you, by the way, for the first time boost. Always appreciate that.
0: There's a last question here if you want to see if you can answer it, Chris.
1: I thought
0: know
1: we'd
0: if you
1: go
0: know
1: through all
0: one.
1: Of them. Why is it a Tuesday on a Sunday? So the show used to be on Tuesdays. And, you know, I used to end the show, see you next Tuesday. And I always liked that better than see you next Sunday. So I just wanted to keep it. And so it's a Tuesday on a Sunday. And I'm glad that you watch Spaceballs.
0: If anyone else has any other questions on what the heck we're doing over here,
1: yeah.
0: please send them in.
1: It can be a little weird at first, I suppose. Thank you for the boost. Nice to hear from you, a dude trying stuff. Podbun comes in with a row of ducks. I've moved to Linux Mint from Nix due to issues with NVIDIA drivers. I wanted to play games and it refused to work. I'm listening to episode 616 on June 27th. On the 27th, just not... Oh, it's July now. Oh, my God.
0: Yeah, episode 616 was From Boston to Bootsy.
1: Ah,
0: so that's our Boston episode.
1: Doing a little time travel check-in. Thank you, Podbun. I always appreciate that. I'm sorry to hear you had NVIDIA drivers, but if Linux Mint solved it for you, I suppose that's always a positive. It's frustrating when you go to play the game and the driver isn't working and you just want to play the game. I understand, Podbun.
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3: This old duck still got it.
2: PewDiePie just released a video about de-Googling. He's using Arch, Graphene OS, Nextcloud self-hosting, and more. I don't normally watch his channel, but it's great to see these topics get some more widespread exposure.
1: I agree. I was going on about how they're late and we were blah, blah, blah early. Like, that made it sound negative. I am actually really glad that... this is getting wider attention. I actually kind of given up on the idea that it would. I agree.
0: Can I just say I think this solidifies one of my predictions from earlier in the year?
1: I think you're probably right, damn it. I hate that. I hate that too.
2: And then Mr. Bravo goes on to say if a graphene project dies, I would probably go with another privacy-focused Android such as Calyx or maybe even a Linux phone. There's just no way I could put up with the creepy surveillance of a stock Android, and unfortunately, iOS is just too restrictive for my liking.
1: Yeah, there's that.
0: I would agree with all of that.
1: Yeah, yeah, that App Store control with Apple is really a problem. There was even just a slightly more complicated third-party way for me to distribute my own apps. I'd feel a lot better. Yeah, I agree. I think, yeah, we should really give Calyx a try if Graphene OS goes away. Thank you, Jordan. Appreciate that.
0: Well, Rotted Mood boosted in 10,000 sats. This one's very simple. One character. Just an emoji of the Vulcan salute.
1: Thank you for the value, Rotted Mood. And, of course, hope you live long and prosper.
4: Live long and prosper.
1: Wes, are you there? Did we lose you again?
2: I thought that was you.
0: I screwed up the order.
1: Oh, I see. Okay. Nope, no problem. No problem. How do you suppose you say this guy's
0: name? Oh, I know exactly how it's said.
1: Pickelars?
0: Uh-huh.
1: Okay, all right.
4: Yep.
1: Pickelars comes in with 4,444 sats.
3: Things are looking up for old McDuck.
1: Listening to episode 615 right now, future check-in from A1A, Canada.
0: A1A. Do we have a map for that one?
1: Do we have, is that a, also thank you for the check-in. Thank you for the time travel check-in. Appreciate that. Is that a map thing? Because I know you both have
2: that. Yes, it is.
1: Oh my gosh. Look at, oh, whoa.
0: Well, that's while you're trying to, you know, unfold that to the right sector. I think having an A1A postal code is like, you're at the top, right? You've got the very first postal code in the, like, at the top of the list. I think, I don't know where this is, but I think it's amazing.
1: That's where they started.
0: I'm getting jealous.
1: I'm a little jealous. Whoa, Wes, careful.
0: Oh, the corner's sharp.
2: Yeah, I know. You guys went to Canada, but I've been investing in new maps, so
1: yeah,
2: hey.
1: Clearly.
0: Is that a Backroads map book?
1: So where is he, Mr. Maps, Mr.?
2: Well, the Canadian postal code region, A1A, is located in Newfoundland and Labrador.
1: Ah!
2: Specifically within St. John. Is a
0: better deal. Can I just say it's very strange that we start our postal codes from right to left, it seems? Why is it way up in the right? Shouldn't it be up in the left?
1: I've been asking this every day.
0: We'll get the answer at some point.
1: I don't know if we will.
2: I think I blame history. I'm just going to say that.
1: I like that. I like that. All right. Well, that's fun. Thank you. And hey, proper for this is Canada Day on the show. So perfect.
0: And actually, if you just say it, A1A, it's got Canada all over it.
1: A1A.
0: A.
1: A1A. A1A.
0: A.
1: A1A. All right. All right. We had our fun. Thank you, Pickelars. Nice to hear from you.
2: Marcel comes in with 5,000 sats.
5: I like you. You're a hot ticket.
1: Hey, Marcel.
2: Oh, Marcel's following up. We asked folks to share their electronics projects, and Marcel shares github.com/you'd better run. It's an ESP8266-based e-paper screen that shows me how much time I have to catch the bus. That's great.
0: That sounds
2: another
0: so
2: another project is an autonomous robot I helped make for a robotics competition. It runs NixOS, by the way, and although it wasn't supposed to have ESPs, only some custom PCBs, we had to add one at the last minute because of some hardware problems. So we used the ESP to bridge USB to CAN bus.
0: Nice.
2: Well, really, USB to UART to SPI to CAN. Wow. You are doing some things, Marcel. Thank you for writing in.
1: That's so awesome. So the You Better Run thing is so great. He's got it in a picture frame, and he's got the e-ink display inside the picture frame, and then it's just got the in-the-city and out-of-city different times at the different stops. It's simple and also very, very useful. That's an awesome use. Thank you, Marcel. We'll put those links in the show notes. That's too good.
2: I love it's elegant. I mean, it's like a minimal display, but there with the picture frame, there's something, you know, artsy about it. Great.
1: Yeah.
0: Marcel also included a little YouTube link here of the Eurobot Germany finals first round where this thing is included. Marcel, when I met you, why didn't you mention any of this? This sounds right up our alley. Thanks for sending it in. Well, Gene Bean boosted in a row of ducks. Stumbled across this tonight and thought it might fit into Linux Unplug or maybe even that TWIB show. Or maybe a little bit of both. The text seems very Linux Unplugged, but Cashew sounds very TWIB. They seem to have recently restored around Noster 2, so Cashew may not be part of it any longer. I just can't tell. And he links us to a little GitHub here for Tollgate.
1: Tollgate. You got to pay the toll to get on the Wi-Fi. It enables Wi-Fi routers to accept Bitcoin payments for internet access. It allows the users with a router and an internet connection to operate as an internet service provider. They say one of the reasons mesh networks haven't been widely adopted is the infrastructure operators didn't have a simple permissionless way to transfer the operating cost of the infrastructure to users. But thanks to Bitcoin and eCash, tollgate operators can transfer the cost of their internet gateway to users of the access point in a granular manner. So you kind of like stream sats. This is actually what you do. You stream sats while you use it, like a, you know, a small amount, 200 sats a minute or something like that, while you use the Wi-Fi.
2: Fascinating. And it's specifically designed for open WRT routers, so that's a pretty great building block.
1: I would way rather use something like this than, you know, oh, spend $40 and you get 24 hours of Wi-Fi or something like that. I hate that in the hotel. So this is a really cool idea. Thanks. Tollgate. You got to pay the toll to get on the Wi-Fi. Thanks, Gene Bean. Thank you, everybody who boosted. And we didn't have an absolutely outrageous week this week, and we would love to try to see to get these numbers up a bit. We had 31 of you stream those sats as you listen, so you streamers collectively stacked 46,000. 420 sats. Not too bad at all. Thank you, everybody, who just